0: Latter-day Saints have done more to assist the poor than any other organization I am aware of. Like many others who lose themselves in the service of others, Elder and Sister Combs smile as they talk about this experience of helping others. "It is the hardest thing we had so much fun doing," they said.
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4: Thank you, President Wharton. It is really good to be with all of you here today. In my last General Conference talk entitled Seeking the Lord, I spoke of the importance of making inspired decisions in the online world that we live today. As I refer to the use of technology, and in particular to the use of cell phones, I said that life is not confined to a 4-inch screen. I just wanted you to know that since then, I've upgraded to a 6.5-inch screen. Nonetheless, the statement remains true. Life is not confined to a screen, no matter the size. It is good to be here with you this morning, and I will not talk about technology today. Rather, I hope to share a few lessons and principles that will help you find joy and fulfillment in life through making inspired decisions and setting wise priorities. Sister Teixeira and I were both born in Portugal, though she spent her childhood in Africa. I'll come to that part of the story a little later. Portugal is a country founded in 1868 AD, with a rich history and culture situated in the westernmost part of Europe. We have lived almost of our married life outside of Portugal, though, primarily in Germany, but also in France and in Switzerland. Because of my professional career that took me to these places before I was called to full-time service in the church. Our three children, the youngest of whom is here with us today, were born in Portugal, Germany, and France. They studied in Switzerland, Germany, Brazil, while we served a mission in São Paulo, Portugal, England, and in the United States. And the two boys served missions, one in Tokyo, Japan, and the other in New York City. So after this very brief introduction, you might be saying, wow, that is a lot of places and a lot of change. Indeed. I am sure you can imagine that as we lived in all of these countries, we are faced with many decisions and choices. What we needed to do, which direction we should go, and how to set priorities in order to find joy and fulfillment, both individually and as a family. The same will be true for each of you. In your own unique way, you will undoubtedly have to make decisions and choices and set priorities that will shape your lives. Part of the impression that I want to leave with you today is that making inspired decisions and setting wise priorities, it's a matter to be considered at all stages of your life, but particularly at the stage you are in now. Your priorities of today will be the joy and fulfillment of tomorrow. Some additional context might be useful to illustrate what I'm trying to share with you. So let's start with my own country. The location of Portugal on the Atlantic Ocean has influenced many aspects of its culture, and its way of living. Portuguese people have turned to the sea over hundreds of years to find prosperity and wellness. Prince Henry, the navigator, the fourth child of the Portuguese King John I, founded a state-of-the-art navigation school in the 1500s. He was responsible for the early development of the Portuguese exploration and maritime trade with other continents. This began with Africa in the first place and continued with the first substantial exploration of the northeast coast of South America and culminated with Vasco da Gama's discovery of a sea route to India in the Orient. Prince Henry was a key figure in the early days of the Portuguese Empire. Ana, our daughter, is seen here pointing at this 170-foot compass rose, which adorns the square in front of the Monument of Discoveries in Lisbon, Portugal. The site is dedicated to the explorers who opened the main routes of the Portuguese expansion between the 15th and the 16th centuries. This era caused many Portuguese people in subsequent generations to connect with new parts of the world. For example, in 1909, the Portuguese King Dom Manuel II, by royal decree, appointed the grandmother of Sister Teixeira as a teacher of the Portuguese language in Angola, then an African colony of Portugal, which was founded in 1575. Sister Teixeira's father, Arnaldo Teles Grilo, graduated from the University of Lisbon, Portugal, as an engineer. He began his career with the National Agency of Agriculture and later went to Angola, where he became a successful executive in a Portuguese bank and led its operations there. As a result, Sister Teixeira spent a great part of her childhood in Africa. Life in Africa was wonderful for her and full of joyful experiences. She had the love of immediate family and extended family around her and all the comforts that life can provide, until suddenly a war emerged. Her family found themselves in the midst of an unstoppable conflict that ultimately caused them to return to Portugal and leave behind all of their abundant possessions. Despite the confusion and the turmoil generated by a war that gradually consumed all peace and stability during their last months in Africa, Brother Grilo helped a friend escape the war by giving him a reliable car he had recently purchased at the Mercedes-Benz factory in Stuttgart, Germany. Ironically, of all the possessions that Brother Grilo and his family acquired and left behind in Angola, including homes, art pieces, and one of the largest private collections of books that exists in that country, the only possession that returned to him in Portugal was the one he gave away for someone in need. Yes, his friend shipped his Mercedes-Benz back to Portugal from South Africa with a note of thanks saying that Brother Grilo's love and compassion saved his life and the life of his mother. Sister Teixeira and her family returned to Portugal after this tragic war to find one of their most precious blessings. The missionaries began to teach them the message of the restoration of the gospel of Jesus Christ. The teachings of the plan of salvation made an impression on her and her family. They had many other priorities at the time, including reorganizing their lives after the recent tragic events. Yet, they decided that their greatest priority was to do those things that would enable them to return to their Heavenly Father. They were baptized and later traveled to Switzerland to be sealed in the temple. So here is the first lesson I want to share with you. Our most important priority will always be to do those things that will enable us to return to our Heavenly Father. I, on the other hand, grew up in the city of Coimbra, a preserved medieval riverfront city in central Portugal, which has been home for the historic Coimbra University since 1537. It is one of the oldest universities in continuous operation in the world, and certainly the oldest in Portugal, and one of the country's largest institutions of higher education and research. Built on the grounds of a former palace, the university is famed, among many things, for its Baroque library and its bell tower, which is now part of the UNESCO World Heritage List. When I was a boy, my father worked at the university, and we lived next to campus. I spent much of my free time playing on the grounds of this incredible and fascinating place. Its walls, doors, classrooms, plazas, and libraries are witnesses to hundreds of years of learning, discovery, and tradition. In the summertime, during school break, I was allowed to access the library of the Faculty of Arts. And it became a tradition for me to go to the library to read good books. In fact, I discovered that the library had the entire collection of my beloved Asterix, Lucky Luke, and Tintin comic books. Close to the university lies the 12th century Romanesque cathedral. During my youth, I walked through the cloisters of that structure on an almost a weekly basis. There, I followed hundreds of years of tradition and obtained the religious education then available to me. When I was 16 years old, my family and I met the missionaries and began to learn about the message of the Restoration. Our desire to join the church was met with fierce opposition from close friends. But the message of the Restoration and the plan of salvation changed our perspective of life, and we all decided to be baptized. Later, we too traveled to the Swiss temple to be sealed as a family, in spite of the persistent opposition of others. So here is the second lesson I want to share with you. Popular views or the conduct of others should not deter or constrain us from doing what we know is right. Our choice to believe in Christ and the priorities we set to live according to His teachings are central to a life replete with joy and fulfillment. The fable of the bird and the traveling man contains the final lesson I want to share with you today. So here it goes. A bird was flying, looking for food, when he saw, on the path, a man, a traveling man, with a box of fresh worms. The bird thought to himself, I could talk to him and ask him for one of those worms. Resolutely, he flew closer to the traveling man and asked him the question, could you give me one of your fresh worms? The traveling man replied with a long face and said, yes, but with one condition. What is that condition? Asked the bird. Well, I will give you one of my fresh worms if you give me one of your feathers. The bird thought to himself, well, this seems to be a very good deal. I have many feathers, and this fresh worm seems still so delicious. He then reached underneath his left wing and took a tiny feather. Ouch! A small pain, but soon forgotten with a free meal. Well, the next day, the bird was looking for his nourishment as he usually did every day. And what happened? Oh, yes, the traveling man shows up again with a box, fresh with fresh worms. The bird, without much thinking, decided, I am going to talk to him and ask him again for another worm. He flew closer to the traveling man and asked, could you give me another worm? The man replied, you know the condition. I'll give you a worm if you give me one of your feathers. Sure, one more feather will not make a difference, rationalized the bird. He then reached under the right wing and pulled another feather. Ouch! It hurt again. But with a delicious free worm, that pain was soon forgotten. Well, the fable continued. Every day there was an encounter between the bird and the traveling man. And at each of these encounters, a worm, a feather. A worm, a feather. A worm, another feather. Unfortunately, the fable does not have an happy ending. What do you think? Do birds need feathers to fly? Oh, yes. A bird is designed to fly, and birds' feathers are essential for flight. In the last encounter, says the fable, with a traveling man, the bird traded his last feather. But this time, says the story, the bird became prisoner of the traveling man. Now, figuratively speaking, do we have feathers as well? Spiritual feathers? Yes, spiritual feathers are essential for our spiritual well-being. The things we believe to be true are the precious feathers that will allow us to reach our divine potential. If flight feathers are damaged or lost, a bird cannot fly. Likewise, if we trade our beliefs for worldly pleasures, we jeopardize our capacity to fly. Jesus taught, seek not the things of this world, but seek ye first to build up the kingdom of God and to establish his righteousness. And all these things shall be added unto you. From this very pulpit, President Russell M. Nelson, our dear prophet, said, speaking of our Heavenly Father, he cares that you have the obedience and self-discipline needed to maintain your identity and to honor your highest priorities. The way you use your time reflects your priorities. Remember, where your heart is, there is your treasure also. The things you spend time on are the things you value the most. I know that you want to have joy and fulfillment in life. Remember these lessons of today, and you are more likely to have that joy and fulfillment both in good and challenging times. So let's review these three lessons once again. Number one, our first great priority is to do those things that will enable us to return to our Heavenly Father. Number two, popular views or the conduct of others should not deter or constrain you from doing what you know is right. And finally, keep all your feathers so you can fly. Keep the commandments of God. When we love God and we put Him first in our lives, everything else falls into place. When we extend that love to those around us, we find joy and fulfillment. I bear my testimony to you, my humble testimony, that Heavenly Father wants to bless you with joy. And as you follow the teachings of Jesus Christ and the words of His prophets, you will be guided to a joyful life. I testify that as we deepen our understanding of the Savior, we will have an increased desire to live joyfully. And we will have a conviction that joy is possible. I bear this testimony and my invitation to all of you to keep your feathers, to live the commandments of God. And I promise you, you will have a joyful life. And I do so in the name of Jesus Christ. Amen.
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7: Brothers and sisters, how good it is to be with you once again. As you know, since we were together in April, we've been saddened by the loss of three of our beloved apostles, President Boyd K. Packer, Elder L. Tom Perry, and Elder Richard G. Scott. They have returned to their heavenly home. We miss them. How grateful we are for their examples of Christ-like love and for the inspired teachings they have left to all of us. We extend a heartfelt welcome to our new apostles, Elder Ronald A. Rasband, Elder Gary E. Stevenson, and Elder Dale G. Renland. These are men dedicated to the work of the Lord. They are well qualified to fill the important positions to which they've been called. Recently, as I've been reading and pondering the scriptures, two passages in particular have stayed with me. Both are familiar to us. The first is from the Sermon on the Mount, and I quote, "Let your light so shine before men that they may see your good works and glorify your Father which is in heaven," close quote. The second scripture is one which came to my mind as I pondered the meaning of the first. It is from the Apostle Paul's epistle to Timothy, and I quote, "Be thou an example of the believers in word, in conversation, in charity, in spirit, in faith, in purity." I believe the second scripture explains in great part how we can accomplish the first. We become examples of the believers by living the gospel of Jesus Christ in word, in conversation, in charity, in spirit, in faith, and in purity. As we do so, our lights will shine for others to see. Each of us came to earth having been given the light of Christ. As we follow the example of the Savior and live as he lived and as he taught, that light will burn within us and will light the way of others. The Apostle Paul lists six attributes that will allow our lights to shine. Let us look at each one. I mentioned the first two attributes together, being an example in word and in conversation. The words we use can lift and inspire, or they can harm and demean. In the world today, there's a profusion of profanity with which we seem to be surrounded at nearly every turn. It is difficult to avoid hearing the names of deity being used casually and thoughtlessly. Coarse comments seem to have become a staple of television, movies, books, and music. Bandied about are slanderous remarks and angry rhetoric. Let us speak to others with love and respect, ever keeping our language clean and avoiding words or comments that would wound or offend. May we follow the example of the Savior, who spoke with tolerance and kindness throughout his ministry. The next attribute mentioned by Paul is charity, which has been defined as the pure love of Christ. I'm confident there are within our sphere of influence those who are lonely, those who are ill, and those who feel discouraged. Ours is the opportunity to help them and to lift their spirits. The Savior brought hope to the hopeless and strength to the weak. He healed the sick. He caused the lame to walk, the blind.

and goodwill. These qualities will provide for us a spirit which will touch the lives of those around us. It's been my opportunity through the years to associate with countless individuals who possess such a spirit. We experience a special feeling when we're with them, a feeling that makes us want to associate with them and to follow their example. They radiate the light of Christ and help us feel His love for us. To illustrate that the light which comes from a pure and loving spirit is recognized by others, I share with you an experience of many years ago. At that time, leaders met with officials in Jerusalem to work out a lease agreement for land on which the church's Jerusalem center would be built. In order to obtain the permissions needed, the church had to agree that no proselyting would be undertaken by our members who would occupy the center. After that agreement had been made, one of the Israeli officials who was well acquainted with the church and its members remarked that he knew the church would honor the no proselyting agreement, but he said, referring to the students who attend there, "What are we going to do about the light in their eyes?" Close quote. May that special light ever shine within us, that it might be recognized and appreciated by others. To be an example of faith means that we trust in the Lord and in His Word. It means that we possess and that we nourish the beliefs that will guide our thoughts and our actions. Our faith in the Lord Jesus Christ and in our Heavenly Father will influence all that we do amidst the confusion of our age, the conflicts of conscience, and the turmoil of daily living. And abiding faith becomes the anchor to our lives. Remember that faith and doubt cannot exist in the same mind at the same time, for one will dispel the other. I reiterate what we've been told repeatedly, that in order to gain and to keep the faith we need, it is essential that we read and study and ponder the Scriptures. Communication with our Heavenly Father through prayer is vital. We cannot afford to neglect these things, for the adversary and his hosts are relentlessly seeking for a chink in our armor, a lapse in our faithfulness. Saith the Lord, "Search diligently, pray always, and be believing, and all things shall work together for your good." Finally, we are to be pure, which means that we're clean in body, mind, and spirit. We know that our body is a temple to be treated with reverence and respect. Our minds should be filled with uplifting and ennobling thoughts and kept free from these things which will pollute. In order to have the Holy Ghost as our constant companion, we must be worthy, brothers and sisters. Purity will bring us peace of mind and will qualify us to receive the Savior's promises. Said He, "Blessed are the pure in heart, for they shall see God." As we prove to be examples in word, in conversation, in charity, in spirit, in faith, and in purity, we will qualify to be lights to the world. May I say to all of you, and particularly to you young people, that the world moves further and further away from the principles and guidelines given to us by loving Heavenly Father. We will stand out from the crowd because we're different. We'll stand out because we dress modestly. We'll be different because we do not use profanity, because we do not partake of substances which are harmful to our bodies. We will be different because we avoid off-color humor and degrading remarks. We will be different as we decide not to fill our minds with media choices that are base and demeaning, and that will remove the spirit from our homes and our lives.

0: We will certainly stand out as we make choices regarding morality, choices which adhere to gospel principles and standards. These things, which make us different from most of the world, also provide us with that light and that spirit which will shine in an increasingly dark world. It's often difficult to be different and to stand alone in a crowd. Natural to fear what others might think or say. Comforting are the words of the psalm, "The Lord is my light and my salvation. Whom shall I fear? The Lord is the strength of my life. Of whom shall I be afraid?" As we make Christ the center of our lives, our fears will be replaced by the courage of our convictions. Life is perfect for none of us, and at times the challenges and difficulties we face may become overwhelming, causing our light to dim. However, with help from our Heavenly Father, coupled with support from others, we can regain that light, which will illuminate our own path once again and provide light others may need. To illustrate, I share with you the touching words of a favorite poem I first read many years ago, and I quote, "I met a stranger in the night whose lamp hath ceased to shine. I paused and let him light his lamp from mine. A tempest sprang up later on and shocked the world about. When the wind was gone, my lamp was out. But back to me the stranger came. His lamp was growing fine. He held the precious flame and lighted mine." My brothers and sisters, our opportunities to shine surround us each day. Whatever circumstance we find ourselves, as we follow the Savior, ours will be the opportunity to be a light in the lives of others, whether they be our own family members or friends, our co-workers, mere acquaintances, or local strangers. To each of you, I say that you are a son or daughter of our Heavenly Father. You've come from His presence to live on this earth for a season, to reflect the Savior's love and teachings, and to bravely let your light shine for all to see. When that season on earth has ended, if you've done your part, yours will be the glorious blessing of returning to live with Him forever. How reassuring are the Savior's words, "I am the light of the world. He that followeth me shall not walk in darkness, but shall have the light of life." Of whom I testify, He's our Savior and Redeemer, our associate with the Father. He's our exemplar and our strength. He is the light which shineth in the darkness. To that each of us, with the sound of my voice, may follow faith to follow Him, thus shining, becoming a shining light to the world. This is my prayer, in my prayer, in His holy name, Jesus Christ, even Jesus Christ the Lord. Amen.
1: You have been listening to President Thomas S. Monson speaking at the Sunday morning session of General Conference, October 2015. There is peace in Christ. 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
2: Growing up in my family, we lived as devout members of another Christian faith. I was baptized a member of that church shortly after my birth. Our family went to church each week. I thought that someday I would enter the full-time ministry in my church. There was no question in our minds that we could define ourselves as devout Christians. When I was a university student, however, I became acquainted with the members and teachings of The Church of Jesus Christ of Latter-day Saints, a Christian faith centered on the Savior. I began to learn about the doctrine of the restoration of the gospel of Jesus Christ in these latter days. I learned truths that I had not known before that changed my life and how I viewed the gospel. The first restored truth that I learned was the nature of the Godhead. It was a stunning awakening for me to finally understand the truth about the nature of God, the Eternal Father, and His only begotten Son. The second restored truth I learned as an investigator of this church was the reality of additional scripture and revelation. The prophet Isaiah saw in vision a book that he proclaimed was part of a marvelous work and a wonder. I testify that the Book of Mormon, another testament of Jesus Christ, is that book. I first read the Book of Mormon at the age of 21. I then asked God if it was true. The truth of it was manifest unto me by the comforting power of the Holy Ghost. I know that the Book of Mormon is a second testament of Jesus Christ. Another restored truth of the gospel I became acquainted with was the restoration of priesthood authority, or the power to act in God's name. Former prophets and apostles such as Elijah, Moses, John the Baptist, Peter, James, and John have been sent by God and Christ in our day to restore the holy priesthood of God. Every priesthood holder in this church can trace his priesthood authority directly to Jesus Christ. I am a devout Christian who is exceedingly fortunate to have this greater knowledge and blessing in my life since my conversion to the restored church. And I testify of these truths in the name of Jesus Christ. Amen.

0: This little girl was left at a Phoenix fire station. Investigators have no idea who she is.
1: I was at work and a friend had said, "Oh my gosh, your niece is on the news."
0: At this time, this little girl is in custody with CPS, and police are asking that if anyone has any information, that they contact them directly.
1: I was livid at my sister. "This is your child. What parent would leave this kid like this?" Tiana was born 4.5 months early. A lot of her vital organs weren't truly fully developed at all. Her normal was breathing out of a tube out of her neck. Her normal was to be fed out of a tube in her belly. Her normal was to go to the doctor and to be poked at. She's mute. She can't talk. All she can say is "mama." I called the police department and I said, "Look, this is her name. This is what she looks like. This is her medical concerns. And this is what's going on with her. When can I see her?" A week had gone by when they told me that I could actually go see her to take her home. I walked into her room. I called her. I said, "Tiana." She turned around and she looked at me and she just smiled. This wasn't an easy decision because it was either Tiana be placed with me, family, or she go into foster care. And I had said, "That's not happening. If anybody's going to foster her, it's going to be me." The first 3 months, she was waking up at 2 o'clock in the morning, screaming and crying. It was rough. And I'm thinking, what's going on? Is this my reality now? What did I just do? I just felt truly robbed of being single. I'm no longer single. Well, yeah, I'm single, but I'm single with a kid. That's a different story. I remember Tiana is laying on my chest, and she has woken up for the third time in the middle of the night, and I'm trying to pat her back to sleep. I just start, like, crying. My roommate turns on the light and was, like, freaking out. She goes, "Are you okay?" And so I just simply looked at her, and I said, "All I want to do is sleep. That's it." It was as simple as that. So after that, it was, "You can do this. But remember," Heavenly Father is saying to myself, "you need to ask for help. You're never alone." Like, I always thought that I was alone when I first got Tiana. Like, it was my responsibility. She is not my responsibility, and I have to do this all by myself. No. I'm never alone. Physically, I'm never alone because I have my roommate, I have friends, I have my ward family. Spiritually, I'm never alone because I have my Heavenly Father and I have my Savior. Say thank you, everyone.
2: Thank you, everyone.
1: For the birthday wishes.
2: Birthday wishes.
1: Have a good day.
2: Have a good day.
1: Those are, like, important lessons that Tiana helped me to remember. And I'm not less of a person when I ask for help. And it's just as simple as that.
3: Digital only. Young adults, don't forget your patriarchal blessing. By Chiquel Wardley Herbert, Church Magazines. Whether dealing with infertility or any challenge, I receive spiritual strength from this blessing. I'm pregnant. Conflicting feelings awoke in my heart as my friend shared the news with me. One half of my heart was so happy for her, truly. But on the other half, I felt a raw, biting ache that I immediately tried to push down into non-existence. When you don't acknowledge pain, it's not real, right? Wrong. I wish that were the case. This was the 10th friend of mine who had announced a pregnancy in the past few months, and trust me, I was immensely excited for them all. However, I couldn't help but feel deep sadness in my soul. I strive to not be a jealous person, but on this day, as someone who is living the reality of reproductive struggles, I felt I had come across one too many baby announcements. The pain in my heart overflowed. This part of my life felt so unfair, so uncertain, and so unbelievably hard. However, in that moment of self-pity, I remembered a source of spiritual strength I always turn to when I am feeling vexed about my circumstances. My patriarchal blessing. A message to you from God. What is it about patriarchal blessings that makes them so special? Recently, Elder Kazuhiko Yamashita of the 70 talked about the significance of patriarchal blessings. He taught, "Your patriarchal blessing is a message from your heavenly father and will likely include promises and inspired counsel to guide you throughout your life." What a gift, seriously. I received my blessing at 13 years old because I was struggling with some big challenges and I wanted to better connect with Heavenly Father. And while it did bring me the connection to Him and peace I needed at that time of life, it also continues to do so today. I have read these sacred words more times than I can count. Strangely, although the words have never changed, they have comforted and inspired my soul in different ways. Without fail, this blessing from heaven seems to say exactly what I need to hear at any moment in time. When you read and sincerely ponder your patriarchal blessing, you truly can feel that Heavenly Father is speaking words of affirmation, assurance, and comfort to your soul. Cherishing your patriarchal blessing. Since I was young, I've had an illness that I knew would impact my ability to bring children into the world. Through a lot of prayers, temple attendance, and simply trusting the Lord, I've felt peace and hope about my situation many, many times. So I was frustrated with myself for once again, feeling isolated from the rest of the young expectant mothers around me. This wasn't my first time trying to wrangle these difficult emotions. And like always, when I turned to the words in my patriarchal blessing for solace, I felt the Spirit's comforting presence fill my soul. When I read about my divine identity, I feel connected to Heavenly Father and Jesus Christ. When I read about my spiritual gifts, I feel empowered to face my challenges with grace and to share the light of Jesus Christ with others. When I read about the promises the Lord has made to me, I feel a renewed sense of reassurance that He will provide my life with blessings in His time, even if I need to wait on Him. Elder Randall K. Bennett of the 70 recently taught, "Cherishing my patriarchal blessing while I was young blessed me with courage when I was discouraged, comfort when I was fearful, peace when I felt anxious, hope when I felt hopeless, and joy when I needed it most." I can say the same. Remember this sacred gift. If you haven't yet received your patriarchal blessing, I invite you to do whatever is necessary to prepare to receive it. Few things in this world have made me feel more connected to my divine identity and to Heavenly Father and Jesus Christ than this sacred message. If you have received your blessing, don't take those words for granted. Remember, this blessing is your personal liahona. Receiving a patriarchal blessing allows us to more fully realize how much our Heavenly Father and Jesus Christ know us individually and want to guide our lives toward joy. Elder Yamashita also testified, "Heavenly Father and Jesus Christ love us. Patriarchal blessings are sacred gifts from them. When you receive your blessing, you will realize and feel how they love you and how they focus on you individually. I feel the gap between myself and them minimize every time I read my patriarchal blessing. Although it doesn't reveal all the details about how my life will unfold, it does reveal that I can turn to them for guidance and that I can have hope for the promised blessings I'm seeking to come into my life when the time is right. My patriarchal blessing deepens my trust in them, which allows me to replace the bite of unfairness and jealousy in my heart with the warmth of peace and hope. It can do the same for you." Chakel Wardley Herbert is an editor for the Liahona and YA Weekly. You can usually find her laughing with her husband, Jeffrey, getting sucked into books, or petting her cute dog. She has deep faith that with the Savior, nothing is impossible. Additional related content, related articles. Shelby Johnson, "Deepening Your Understanding of Your Patriarchal Blessing." YA Weekly, John. 2022, Gospel Library. Taya Gurney, "Three Ways Your Patriarchal Blessing Can Bring You Peace." 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Liahona, February 2022, Gospel Library. 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
4: Welcome to this issue. The Savior's invitation to share His light. Before he ascended into heaven, the resurrected Christ invited his New Testament apostles to be a witness of him unto the uttermost part of the earth. Inspired by this responsibility, the apostles ceased not to teach and preach Jesus Christ. In his article in this issue, a modern apostle, Elder Quentin L. Cook, explains how we can share the Savior's gospel despite our inadequacies. He writes, "As we live the gospel, love and serve others, stand strong in the face of temptation and persecution, and bear testimony in word and deed, we will draw others to Jesus Christ. By drawing near to the Savior ourselves, we preach through testimony and example. He will be in our midst, as I explained in my article in this issue, if we honor our covenants and seek his counsel through the words of the prophets." In our study of the apostles' ministries in Come Follow Me this month, let us reflect on our own duty and call to share the Savior's light with those around us. Christ ascended into heaven long ago, but as we plead for him to abide with us today, he will walk with us one step at a time. Elder Patricio M. Giuffra of the 70.
5: Regrets? Oh, we're all going to have them. But I've never seen anyone wish they hadn't sat in the kitchen laughing with their children and telling them goofy stories about when they were kids.
6: No matter what you talk about, love is what they'll hear. A thought from the Church of Jesus Christ of Latter-day Saints.
7: Achieving Oneness in Marriage by Alan J. Hawkins, Ph.D., Director of the School of Family Life at Brigham Young University, and Laura Waters Black. An arch consists of two pillars that curve upward and fuse together, forming a single architectural support that can carry enormous amounts of weight. In fact, architects and builders know that an arch is many times stronger and can thus uphold far more weight than two separate pillars with a lintel, or crossbeam, placed between them. This is a beautiful metaphor for marriage. Just as two pillars in an arch lean in and fuse together at the apex to create greater strength, a woman and man truly committed and united to one another become stronger together than they could ever be apart. Christ taught this principle when a cunning Pharisee asked, "Is it lawful for a man to put away his wife for every cause?" Jesus responded, "Have ye not read that he which made them at the beginning made them male and female? And said, for this cause shall a man leave thy father and mother, and shall cleave to his wife, and they twain shall be one flesh. Wherefore they are no more twain, but one flesh." Marriage is more than a legal partnership between two people. It is two people reaching upward toward heaven, where they fuse together to form a union so complete and indivisible that they become one. Achieving that oneness, however, requires sustained effort from husband and wife. 1. Make your spouse's happiness your first priority. The first principle of becoming one is to make our marital relationship and the well-being of our spouse the most central element in our lives. Latter-day Scripture teaches, "Thou shalt love thy wife with all thy heart, and shalt cleave unto her and none else." President Gordon B. Hinckley said, "I have learned that the real essence of happiness in marriage lies in an anxious concern for the comfort and well-being of one's companion. Thinking of self alone and of the gratification of personal desires will build neither trust, love, nor happiness. Only when there is unselfishness will love, with its concomitant qualities, flourish and blossom." Many people lose this perspective and see marriage as something that will hold them back from accomplishing their dreams. In reality, a gospel-centered marriage enlarges rather than shrinks us. This enlargement comes because of the promise found multiple times in the Scriptures. "For whosoever will save his life shall lose it, and whosoever will lose his life for my sake shall find it." Putting our spouse's well-being and happiness above our own may mean rearranging our priorities and reconsidering how we spend our time. President Russell M. Nelson put it this way, "Months ago, I received a heartbreaking letter from a dear sister. She wrote, 'My daughters and I feel we are in fierce competition for our husbands and son's undivided attention, with 24/7 sports updates, video games, stock market updates, and endless analyzing and watching of games of every conceivable sport. It feels like we're losing our front row seats with our husbands and sons because of their permanent front row seats with sports and games. Brethren, your first and foremost duty as a bearer of the priesthood is to love and care for your wife. The instruction here is clear. In our list of priorities and duties, our spouse always takes first position. One newly married sister shared with us her experience. Both she and her husband led busy and successful lives before deciding to date and marry each other. Their biggest obstacle during their courtship and new marriage was learning how to give each other quality time and attention amidst their busy and ambitious lives. Eventually, they realized that a husband and wife can come together in a couple identity, what some like to call a we-dentity, while still maintaining their individual interests and strengths, and that couples should support one another's growth and development. This newly married sister shared, "If something matters to my husband, even if it is not a huge interest or passion for me, that thing matters to me because I love him. I may not love the thing, but I love him more than anything and want to support him." The importance of giving our spouse top priority is unmistakable in the context of the gospel. Indeed, becoming one in marriage is at the heart of the plan of salvation and is essential to becoming like our heavenly parents. No wonder marriage is ordained of God. 2. Commit completely, especially when challenges arise. Most marriages go through cycles of happy and hard times. Sometimes those hard times are caused by external stresses. Other times our personal weaknesses, immaturities, and underdeveloped relationship skills divide our hearts. Whatever the reason, it is wise to be patient and give ourselves time to mature and allow our marriages time to improve rather than abandon them when they are hurting. Jesus affirmed, "What therefore God hath joined together, let not man put asunder." A second principle of marital oneness, then, is that we remain together. Oneness means forever. Sometimes married couples run into unanticipated problems and doubt their choice to marry. Research shows that more than half of married couples in the United States have thought seriously about divorce at some time, and about 1 in 4 married individuals have thought about divorce recently. Clearly, there are legitimate justifications for divorce. But ending the marriage is not the right solution for most marital difficulties. We should work hard to repair our marriages. President Alan H. Oaks, first counselor in the First Presidency, taught, "Under the law of the Lord, a marriage, like a human life, is a precious living thing. If our bodies are sick, we seek to heal them. We do not give up. The same should be true of our marriages. And if we seek Him, the Lord will help us and heal us." 3. Seek oneness through fidelity and marital intimacy. To be truly one in marriage, we must refrain from developing or maintaining intimate physical or emotional relationships with anyone online or in person who isn't our spouse. We must never divide our sexual desires. We invest our affection fully and exclusively in our spouse. This includes shunning pornography. If our health and individual circumstances allow, we also need to nurture sexual intimacy in our marriages and not let that aspect of the marriage be neglected. Sexual inactivity robs a couple of one of God's most powerful gifts for uniting our hearts. As Elder Jeffrey R. Holland of the Quorum of the 12 Apostles taught, such an act of love between a man and a woman is a symbol of total union. Union of their hearts, their hopes, their lives, their love, their family, their future, their everything. Sister Wendy W. Nelson, wife of President Russell M. Nelson, echoed this sentiment when she said, "As an important part of the expression of their love, the Lord wants a husband and wife to partake of the wonders and joys of marital intimacy." 4. Become equal partners. In the family, a proclamation to the world, we are taught that fathers and mothers are obligated to help one another as equal partners. As President Gordon B. Hinckley said, in the marriage companionship, there is neither inferiority nor superiority. This side-by-side, equal partnership manifests itself in all aspects of the marriage relationship, including in how couples make decisions together. To be one, we must counsel with our spouse in all things and strive to come to a union of mind and heart on all matters. The blessings of becoming one. As in all things, Jesus Christ is our example. He is perfectly united with His Father in purpose, in mission, in mind, and in heart. Christ expects the same from us. As He taught the early saints, if ye are not one, ye are not mine. As we strive for that oneness, as we, like two pillars of a marital arch, reaching upward to God, form a lasting union, great blessings result. President Russell M. Nelson taught, marriage brings greater possibilities for happiness than does any other human relationship. Achieving that oneness requires more than exchanging rings and vows. It is a long and challenging journey, but it is an exciting and fulfilling one. And because marriage is ordained of God and core to our eternal growth and development, God will multiply our fishes and loaves efforts in marriage to become one. End of the article, Achieving Oneness in Marriage, read by Wes Nelson.
8: 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The knowledge that families can be eternal changed my life forever. Scan the code in the printed magazine to explore the full story. This voice was created using artificial intelligence.
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10: I extol those who with loving care and compassionate concern feed the hungry, clothe the naked, and house the homeless. He who notes the sparrows fall will not be unmindful of such service.
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11: We turn our eyes today on the northern hemisphere of North America and focus on the city of Calgary, Alberta, Canada. The city lay in the shadow of the Rocky Mountains, a beautiful sight for those who have seen it, with lakes and rivers that sparkle and glisten as the sun comes over the tops of the mountains. It becomes even more awesome as you look at the green, green grass and forests that beautify the land. It is truly one of nature's best works. Calgary is also the home of thousands of saints of God contained in six stakes and many wards and branches. One such ward we'll focus on today is the Confederation Park Young Single Adult Ward of the North Stake. The Young Single Adult Ward recently participated in a major highway cleanup project. Bishop Brian Levitt explains.
12: I received a phone call from Brother Badone, Carl Badone, and for a number of years now has worked with the seniors' housing project in Calgary, been the main driver behind earning thousands, hundreds of thousands of dollars for the construction of housing, affordable housing for seniors located in the city center.
11: Bishop Levitt tells us who participated in this service project.
12: I have two wonderful counselors that have been called and their wives who serve with them. But those four beautiful people looked after the whole setup and transportation and organizing, and they're the ones that truly brought all the planning to fruition.
11: The first counselor, Wes Jackson, and second counselor, Don Stevenson, also comment on Brother Carl Badone and the beginnings of the project.
13: The project was started actually by Bishop Levitt, who was contacted by Brother Carl Bowden about the possibility of us helping out to help raise money for seniors who needed housing.
14: And he does that because he, Carl, looks after raising funds for the homeless, specifically the elderly.
11: Brother Badone, a member from Germany who moved to Canada in 1969, has been doing this type of service for quite some time.
15: at the time when I was bishop of a young single adult ward, and we were looking for a service project, and we became aware of the Alberta Transportation Department giving out contracts for groups that would clean the ditches along the highways. And so we decided that was something that we wanted to do as a ward, and went out there for a whole hot Saturday and in May, and we were able to get the job done. I think we did something like 15 miles on both sides of the road, and we got about $2,000 for it. And so we decided that we would find a charity, and we picked the Calgary Drop-In and Rehab Center to be the beneficiary of this service. And this service then carried on, and subsequently then in 2005, when I was asked to lead the fundraising for a home that would house otherwise homeless seniors from the Calgary area. And from that point forward, some of the other wards, mainly young single adult wards in our region, picked up on the idea so that we could benefit this project to the maximum.
11: Sister Sarah Levitt says Calgary is a place of great service opportunities.
16: Well, I think Calgary is a place that we can have many opportunities to serve. Calgary gives us opportunities in various ways to serve, and I think the Calgarians are extremely generous in their service and giving their time. We have done a multitude of different kind of service adventures. We've helped hospitals with baby blankets. I worked with the young women for many years on a ward level as well as on a stake level, and we did quilts. We've done baby blankets for them. We've done helped with placing flags in a cemetery during Memorial Day here. It is a great feeling when we can do that.
11: Now, it's tough to get young single adults up early, especially on a Saturday in May at 8 a.m. But Brother Jackson says that there was a lot of preparation and that the early morning did not deter many of the young single adults.
13: Well, it was Saturday morning, too, so it's after Friday night. But yeah, so, yeah. What did we do to get them? Well, honestly, there were several announcements made in church, both at the after sacrament meeting and in priesthood and Relief Society, and it was in the bulletin, and we just needed to let them know that it was a service project and what the goal was, and they just came.
11: Overseeing the activities of the ward, Brother Stevenson states that his role was
14: just to oversee the activity, I was looking after a breakfast for the youth. We were going to supply breakfast before they went out on the cleanup, and so I looked after that particular part myself. I was also responsible for the safety part of the cleanup.
11: Bishop Levitt laughingly said,
12: "The best way to get people to the church by 8 o'clock is pancakes and some bacon, a little bit of orange juice, and that's what we did. We met for a breakfast. We loaded up on our vehicles and made the one-hour drive out to the location on the highway that we had been assigned to clean."
11: As the group of young adults travel for 1 hour out to their destination, Bishop Levitt commented that one can't help think of the words Elder Oak said in April 2009 General Conference.
17: "Our Savior gave himself in unselfish service. He taught that each of us should follow him by denying ourselves of selfish interests in order to serve others. If any man will come after me, he said, let him deny himself and take up his cross and follow me. For whosoever will save his life shall lose it, and whosoever will lose his life for my sake shall find it."
11: Bishop Levitt says that opportunities like highway cleanup give the saints the chance to live the words of Elder Oaks.
12: The whole intent and the whole reason for these kinds of manufactured service projects, such as highway cleanup, is to help each one of the members of the ward to recognize that truly service comes when you give of your own personal time to in the service of your fellow men. we want to get past the feeling that when we talk about service, that it's only a service project, but that service encompasses home teaching and visiting teaching. It encompasses temple work. It encompasses being involved in your church callings, in the teaching assignments or leadership responsibilities. At the end of the day, everything that we should be doing in our own personal lives should follow, as was said just a minute ago, should follow with unselfish service, and that each one of us as God's children would do as the Savior did each day, and that is rendering service to people around us.
11: Both Sister Sue Stevenson and Sister Anna Jackson also comment.
18: We find here that whenever we do serve, we totally forget about our own problems and enjoy mixing with other people and being able to be of service.
19: Yeah, I truly believe that for me in my life has been a very powerful thing, because whenever I have been able to forget myself serving others, I've been much happier. I served as Relief Society president, and I saw it in the life of so many sisters as they served and they reach out to others. So they were so much better and so much happier.
11: As mentioned previously, the wives of the bishopric were accompanying their husbands on this service project. It is really tough to be a wife to the bishopric members. The wives explain their roles.
19: Mostly it's just to be there and hopefully have a good example on these young people and be friends. And it's great. I love it. So for me, the project was just a matter of, because we were still fairly new in the calling at that point, gave me a great opportunity to get to know the people that were there.
18: Our bishop is very, very firm that we do this calling jointly. So we're both very involved with the young adults.
16: In the young single adult ward, it's very different, and you play a huge part in helping them grow and progress the way that they need to. We, as the wives this time, are very involved in everything that takes place within the ward. It's just key that they see that unity and that collaboration between a husband and wife. Some of them don't have that opportunity to see that other than within the walls of that church building.
11: Bishop Levitt readily gives praise to this supporting role.
12: It's nice to be able to have someone to be able to pat your head and help you know that all is fine and that you're not just spinning your wheels. I appreciate the support that my wife has shown to me over the years of serving as a bishop, especially, I think, when I was serving as a 30-year-old and we had such young children, and she was left alone many hours as the assignments of a bishop were filled. And can't express enough my gratitude for the example that she showed to our children. I think that was the best example of service that they'll ever be shown, is by her selfless and caring giving of herself.
11: Speaking about that collaboration of husband and wife, Elder Oakes further remarks.
17: A familiar example of losing ourselves in the service of others, this one not unique to Latter-day Saints, is the sacrifice parents make for their children. Mothers suffer pain and loss of personal priorities and comforts to bear and rear each child. Fathers adjust their lives and priorities to support a family.
11: Because this is an important part of why we serve, the bishopric, their wives, and Brother Bedone all emotionally reflect.
12: As a father, I always taught by example and involvement with my sons that when we lived on a street where there was a common sidewalk in front of our house, we shoveled not just the sidewalk in front of our house, but also the sidewalk in front of the houses on either side of where we lived. Now, that at times wasn't very popular when it was 40 below and the job needed to be done. I wasn't the most popular guy, but I can tell you that even to this day, that's the tradition, if you will, or the decision that my sons have made is to render that kind of service to those people who live in the houses on either side.
16: Having the children and deciding to be a mom was just that. I could have continued a career in the dental field that I was in, but I decided that, no, I wanted to be a mom. And that was important. And having those children at home were one of the great joys of my life. And teaching them to be service-minded. When our sons would go with Brian to the general priesthood meetings in April and October, and they had that a great bonding time for them to be together, father and son, at those priesthood meetings, we girls that were behind decided that we wanted to do something as well. And so we instigated a service project at our own home. And so my five daughters-in-law and I, have done many things. We have baked cookies and taken them to the fire department around through some of the fire departments in the city. We've also made quilts. We've made like bereavement cards to give to hospitals. We had our own service project and instigated that within our own home. While the men were at their priesthood meeting learning about service, we were home having our own service projects.
19: I mean, family, it, of course, for me is the very most important thing. I've always chosen to be at home so that I could be serving my family. We now have, like I said, our six kids are all married, and we have 14 grandchildren and two coming. And pretty much a full-time job trying to be there for them, and I love it. I love it, but it gives me an opportunity to serve my daughters and daughters-in-law as they struggle raising their family, to be there for them, to help them, and it's a joy that I wouldn't pass for anything else in the world.
13: Well, as a matter of fact, we have a daughter and granddaughter sleeping here tonight. Husband and two kids are out camping. So my own personal experience is I've been extremely busy with my career and callings in the church, but I've always tried to find time when my kids are awake to spend time with them and to work with them. And it's been nice to sort of help them choose their careers and help them start their education and so on. And I think that's something that I don't see as a sacrifice. I see it as something that's benefited me as much as it has them.
18: I can remember when I was a small child, my mom always had other people's children at our home and was always doing service for them. I can remember my father helping other farmers in the fields before he'd even take off our own crops. And so sometimes I know we were a little bit behind with that, but it left a huge impression on me that we need to be mindful of others. And so when Don and I got married and we started our own family, we decided that we wanted to be foster parents, and we've been doing that for years and years and had many children come into our home and were able to help out.
20: I think it's basically along the lines of what Susan said. We've been fostering for about 28 years and have had some wonderful opportunities. And we enjoy it a lot. And, you know, a lot of, even what we did notice is that our natural children, when you would go through periods of time where there were no children in the home, or maybe only one child in the home other than our natural children, and they would be asking us when more children would come in the home because it was lonely and they would like to have some more brothers and sisters around. And so they've always, they've learned really well from that type of service and looking after the children. It's been sort of a special blessing to us. I know we still have contact with many, many of the children that have been in our home. Some of them, we're still their only parents. So
15: I have to go back once more to our times when we still lived in Germany, and remembering what my dad had to do in order to put food on the table, because the Second World War didn't go by us unchafed either. And so he would take his little 125cc NSU motorcycle and he'd take off maybe with something that he would have gotten from other sources like tires and what have you, and go out to the farming community and come back with a pound of butter and maybe 20 or 30 pounds of flour and so on. So he did everything that he could possibly do. And then my mom, bless her heart, that when we were in Salt Lake City, and I was 14 years old when we came over from Germany, and when we, you know, put a lot of stress on the financial resources that we had, she would mend and she would sew fur coats for others, even though she had arthritis in her hands. Excuse me. And my dad, actually, who used to be a furrier in Germany, he would do all sorts of things. He'd make furs, and then he'd trade those in for used cars, and he'd sell the used cars. And I don't know what all these good folks did in order to keep bread and butter on the table. What sticks out in my mind is that the extent to which my parents did whatever had to be done with the pain and long hours and so on and so forth to do what they did. And to me, I think maybe we learned a little bit from that experience.
11: Now that they have arrived at the designated spot for cleanup, the young single adults readily get to work, and the feelings were great.
12: They were having a great amount of interaction with one another. It was fun. It was something that was unique for them in that their Saturday mornings don't usually involve getting up so early and walking in the ditches of a highway out towards the Rocky Mountains. The fun and the jovialness, I would say, turned more into reflection as to why they were there and what the outcome of their work was going to be.
19: The first impression was looking at this beautiful earth that we were given and how much disrespect was shown to it by the kind of stuff that was thrown around. And so for me, it just gave me more of a feeling to be more aware of my surroundings and to take better care of what Heavenly Father's given us. And I know that was some of the feelings expressed by the young people as well. Just looking and seeing, you know, people were so careless in throwing garbage everywhere. So I think it made us more aware of taking better care.
13: Yeah, we were sent to a beautiful area just about an hour and a half south, and you know you can see the mountains and it's just a really beautiful place. And then to go out there and see all kinds of garbage thrown out and fairly big things at sometimes, and was kind of a shame, but it was also kind of rewarding to be able to pick it up and to work alongside the young adults. We had one of our young adults who was up the entire night before she working, and she came with no sleep and was just keeping up with all the rest of them, enjoying her music and cleaning up. And she did kind of crash on the way home, and so it was really kind of nice to see her do that sacrifice.
18: I was with another young lady, and she was awesome. We found tires, like big heavy tires, down in the ditch. And she just wanted to roll them up and get them. She didn't want to leave any of the garbage in there at all. But every little bit to make it. And we had a great conversation the whole time we were there. And when our group was finished and we met up with all the other groups, there was just a lot of joy, a lot of smiles. They all felt really good as we looked at all the garbage bags that we had picked up.
11: As the day is done and the 12 kilometers cleaned of trash, they all pile back into the vans to go home, happy with that feeling that they had done something good. On the one-hour drive back home, the participants think of past experiences in their lives that taught them the meaning of service.
19: I could think of a couple in particular. When we were early marriage, both of our families were away. We were just the two of us and our kids, and sometimes things got really tough. And we had some really, really super good friends that would allow us sometimes to be able to get away, so they would watch our kids for us. And that was huge for us because we didn't have the family to help. But the one that probably left the biggest impression for me was a sister in Old, that she held me at a time that, you know, I had another child, and I think it was our fifth or sixth. And she helped me and really made a big difference for me. And when I asked her, how could I pay her back? Her answer to me was, just do it for someone else. And that just really stayed with me for the rest of my life. And so I reach out to others, and it just passes on like that.
13: Both my mother and my wife's mother were just examples of service throughout their entire life. We both, I think, been raised in a culture of service where it's just something that you do. And again, I'll come back to the selfish thing. It's something that you do to feel better yourself. And that's something I learned from my mother, and I think she from hers, and so on.
18: I can absolutely remember when our grandson was sick and eventually passed away. We had many members of our ward. I was in the young women's at the time, and my young women would come up to the hospital and sing to him and draw pictures for him. And we had sisters from the Relief Society that would bring us fruit platters or just little cinnamon buns, whatever, during the day. And it was awesome. They did a lot of things, and I'll never forget that.
20: That one was probably the most important thing as well to me, the different things that had happened and what was done by the ward and the caring attitudes. There have been a number of different things in the past where I tend to be a little bit, call it self-sufficient or whatever you want to do. So I won't say too many things. And, you know, I mean, you move, well, you kind of got to give them your new address in the ward or whatever, you know, that you're going to move to. Or so you give them that information to say when you're moving. So I don't know. And then people will show up. You know, and it's not like you needed the service, and it's just so nice that they would do that for you. And those are the kinds of things that I remember the most when I'm out doing service for others.
0: Well, I'd like to say a couple of things. First of all, true service in the priesthood, you start to learn true service as a home teacher, as a 14-year-old in the Aaronic priesthood. The names Charles Pilling and Irvin Olson will always be very sacred names to me. They were my first senior companions as a home teacher and showed me what true service as a home teacher was all about. And so as I ponder service and some of the thoughts in my mind relative to what true service is, Charlie and Irvin are special to me. Secondly, as an adult, one of the greatest acts of service that was rendered to me lasted about 10 seconds. My mother had just passed away, and word had gotten out into the ward that she was gone, and we were making preparations to leave Calgary and go back to Cardston to be with my dad. And there came a knock.

0: says, give me your shoes. The least I can do is shine your shoes for you. To me, that was a great expression of gratitude and appreciation, truly of a true friend.
1: At the end of the day, when the service is finished, the final words of Bishop Levitt ring true.
0: Service is what we do. Service is who we are. If we're members of God's church, if the gospel of Jesus Christ has been restored to the earth, in these our times, this is our time, we're here and we're now, we're real. And if the gospel is real, which certainly it is, then we need to be up and doing things that the Savior would have us do. We need to emulate his life in all that we do. We need to think good thoughts. We need to be obedient. We need to put into action the direction that we receive when we're on our knees in prayer, the direction that we receive when we're in the temple and inspiration comes as a whisper to our mind. We need to be up and doing when we see someone in need, whether it's next door or down the road or wherever it may be. It's the gospel of Jesus Christ is a gospel of action and not just a gospel of thinking.
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3: Love is the very essence of the gospel. From the Church of Jesus Christ of Latter-day Saints.
4: We now present President Henry B. Eyring speaking at the 188th Annual General Conference of the Church of Jesus Christ of Latter-day Saints.
5: My dear brothers and sisters, I am grateful to have been invited to speak to you in this 189th Annual General Conference of the Church of Jesus Christ of Latter-day Saints. On this date, in 1830, Joseph Smith organized the church under the direction of the Lord. It was done in the Whitmer family home in Fayette, New York. There were six members and about 50 other interested people there that day. Although I don't know what the prophet Joseph said or how he looked when he stood before that little group, but I know what those people with faith in Jesus Christ felt. They felt the Holy Ghost, and they felt that they were in a holy place. They surely felt that they were united as one. That miraculous feeling in a home is what we all want in our homes. It is a feeling that comes from being, as Paul described, spiritually minded. My purpose today is to teach what I know of how we can qualify for that feeling more often and invite it to last longer in our families. As you know from experience, that is not easy to do. Contention, pride, and sin have to be kept at bay. The pure love of Christ must come into the hearts of those in our family. Adam and Eve, Lehi and Sariah, and other parents we know from Scripture found that to be a hard challenge. Yet there are encouraging examples of sustained felicity in families and homes to reassure us. And those examples let us see the way it can happen for us and our families. You remember the

0: account from 4th Nephi, open quote, and it came to pass that there was no contention in the land because of the love of God, which did dwell in the hearts of the people. And there were no envyings, nor strifes, nor tumults, nor whoredoms, nor lyings, nor murders, nor any matter of lasciviousness. And surely there could not be a happier people among all the people who had been created by the hand of God. There were no robbers nor murderers, neither were there Lamanites nor any manner of ites, but they were in one, the children of Christ and heirs to the kingdom of God. And how blessed were they! For the Lord did bless them in all their doings, yea, and they were blessed and prospered until 110 years had passed away, and the first generation from Christ had passed away, and there was no contention in all the land. Close quote. As you know, that happy time did not endure forever. The account in 4th Nephi describes the eventual symptoms of spiritual decline among a group of good people. It is a pattern that has appeared over the ages to entire peoples and congregations, and most sadly, in families. By studying that pattern, we can see how we might protect and even increase the feelings of love in our family. Here is the pattern of decline that appeared after 200 years of living in the perfect peace the gospel brings. Pride crept in. The people stopped sharing what they had with each other. They began to see themselves in classes above or below each other. They began to diminish in their faith in Jesus Christ. They began to hate. They began to commit all kinds of sin. Now, wise parents will be alert enough to notice those symptoms when they appear among their family members. They will, of course, be concerned, but they will know that the underlying cause is the influence of Satan trying to lead good people down a path to sin and thus to lose the influence of the Holy Ghost. So, the wise parent will see that opportunity lies in leading each child and themselves to accept more fully the Lord's invitation to come unto Him. You could have limited success by calling a child to repent, for instance, of pride. You might try persuading children to share what they have more graciously. You could ask them to stop feeling they are better than someone else in the family. But then you come to the symptom described as they began to diminish in their faith in Jesus Christ. There is the key to leading your family to rise to that spiritual place you want for them and for you to be there with them. As you help them grow in faith that Jesus Christ is their loving Redeemer, they will feel a desire to repent. As they do, humility will begin to replace pride. As they begin to feel what the Lord has given them, they will want to share more graciously and generously. Rivalry for prominence or recognition will diminish. Hate will be driven out by love. And finally, like it did for the people converted by King Benjamin, the desire to do good will fortify them against temptation to sin. King Benjamin's people testified that they had no more disposition to do evil. So, Building faith in Jesus Christ is the beginning of reversing any spiritual decline in your family and in your home. That faith is more likely to bring repentance than your preaching against each symptom of spiritual decline. You will best lead by example. Family members and others must see you growing in your own faith in Jesus Christ and in His gospel. You have recently been provided great help. Parents in the church have been blessed with an inspired curriculum for families and individuals. As you use it, you will build your faith and the faith of your children in the Lord Jesus Christ. Your faith in the Savior has grown as you followed President Russell M. Nelson's suggestion to reread the Book of Mormon. You mark passages and words that referred to the Savior. Your faith in Jesus Christ grew. But like a new plant, such faith in Jesus Christ will wither unless you find continued resolve to ponder and pray to increase it. Your example of growing in faith may not be followed by all members of your family now, but take heart from the experience of Alma the Younger. In his painful need for repentance and forgiveness, he remembered his father's faith in Jesus Christ. Your children may remember your faith in the Savior at a moment when they desperately need repentance. Alma said of such a moment, open quote, "And it came to pass that as I was thus racked with torment, while I was harrowed up by the memory of my many sins, behold, I remembered also to have heard my father prophesy unto the people concerning the coming of one Jesus Christ, a Son of God, to atone for the sins of the world. Now, as my mind caught hold upon this thought, I cried within my heart, O Jesus, thou Son of God, have mercy on me, who am in the gall of bitterness and am encircled by the everlasting chains of death. And now behold, when I thought this, I could remember my pains no more. Yea, I was harrowed up by the memory of my sins no more." Close quote. In addition to your example of growing in faith, your praying as a family can play a crucial part in making home a sacred place. One person is usually chosen as voice to pray for the family when the prayer is clearly to God. In behalf of the people kneeling and listening, faith grows in all of them. They can feel expressions of love for Heavenly Father and for the Savior. And when the person who prays mentions those who are kneeling in that circle, who are in need, all can feel love for them and for each member of the family. Even when family members are not living in the home, prayer can build bonds of love. Prayer in the family can reach across the world. More than once, I have learned that a family member far away was praying at the same moment for the same thing as I was. For me, the old saying, "The family that prays together stays together," could be expanded to, "The family that prays together is together, even when they are far apart." Because none of us is perfect, and feelings are easily hurt, families can become sacred sanctuaries only as we repent early and sincerely. Parents can set an example. Harsh words or unkind thoughts can be repented of quickly and sincerely. A simple, "I am sorry," can heal wounds and invite both forgiveness and love. The prophet Joseph Smith was a model for us as he dealt with vicious attacks with traitors and even with disagreements in his family. He forgave quickly Even though he knew the attacker might attack again, he asked for forgiveness, and he gave it freely. The sons of Mosiah were determined to offer the gospel to everyone. This desire came from their personal experience with repentance. They could not bear the thought of any person suffering the effects of sin as they had. So they faced years of rejection, hardship, and danger to offer the gospel of Jesus Christ to their enemies. In the process, they found joy in the many who repented and experienced the joy of forgiveness through the atonement of Jesus Christ. Our family members will grow in their desire to share the gospel as they feel the joy of forgiveness. That can come even as they renew covenants when they partake of the sacrament. The missionary spirit will grow in our homes as children and parents feel the joy of forgiveness in the sacrament service. By their example of reverence, both parents and children can help each other feel that joy. That joy can go far in turning our homes into missionary training centers. All might not serve missions, but all will feel the desire to share the gospel, which has brought them to feel forgiveness and peace. And whether currently serving full-time or not, all can feel joy in offering the gospel to others. Both for parents and children, the temple is the best opportunity to gain a feeling for and a love of heavenly places. That is especially true when the children are young. Children are born with the light of Christ. Even a baby can feel that a temple is sacred. Because parents love their little children, the temple represents for them the hope that they can have their children to love in their eternal family forever. Some of you have photographs of temples in your homes. As temples are being added across the earth, it is possible for many parents to visit temple grounds with their families. A few may even be able to attend open houses when temples are built. Parents can ask children how they felt to be near or in a temple. Every parent can bear testimony of what a temple has meant to him or her. President Ezra Taft Benson, who loved temples, spoke often of watching his mother carefully press her temple clothing. He spoke of his memory as a boy watching his family as they left his home to attend the temple. When he was the president of the church, he attended the temple the same day each week. He always did the temple work for an ancestor. It came largely from the example of his parents. You will find some of your greatest joys in your efforts to make your home a place of faith in the Lord Jesus Christ and a place that is permeated with love, the pure love of Christ. The restoration of the gospel started with a humble question pondered in a humble home, and it can continue in each of our homes as we continue to establish and practice gospel principles there. This has been my hope and my deepest desire since I was a little boy. You have all had glimpses of such homes. Many of you have, with the Lord's help, created them. Some have tried with full heart for that blessing, yet it has not been granted. My promise to you is one that a member of the Quorum of the 12 Apostles once made to me. I had said to him that because of choices some in our extended family had made, I doubted that we could be together in the world to come. He said, as well as I can remember, "You are worrying about the wrong problem. You just live worthy of the celestial kingdom, and the family arrangements will be more wonderful than anything you can imagine." I believe that he would extend that happy hope to any of us in mortality who've done all we can to qualify ourselves and our family members for eternal life. I know that Heavenly Father's plan is a plan of happiness. I testify that His plan makes possible for each of us who has done the best we can to be sealed in a family forever. I know that the priesthood keys restored to Joseph Smith were passed on in an unbroken line to President Russell Marion Nelson. Those keys make possible the sealing of families today. I know that Heavenly Father loves us, His spirit children, with a perfect love. I know that because of the atonement of Jesus Christ, we can repent, be cleansed, and become worthy to live in loving families forever with our Heavenly Father and with His beloved Son, Jesus Christ. I so testify this is true in the name of Jesus Christ. Amen.
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3: My brother's recovery and Heavenly Father's love. Macarena Molina, Viña del Mar, Chile. After my brother's accident, I came to know that I have a father who loves me. My brother Yerko was 19 when he was hit by a drunk driver. Fortunately, Yerko's friend had taken a first aid course 2 weeks before. He kept my brother alive until emergency crews could take him to the hospital. Most local hospitals have only one neurologist on duty, but when Yerko arrived, a group of neurologists had gathered for a special conference. They all immediately attended to him. Yerko spent 6 months in the hospital, 3 of those months in a coma. While he was there, my mother stayed with him from 7 a.m. to 7 p.m. every day. Ward and stake members prayed and fasted for Yerko and gave him priesthood blessings. Our prayers were answered on January 1st, 2011, when he woke up. Members continued to visit Yerko and helped us care for him while he recovered in the hospital. They were like ministering angels during this difficult time. Today, Yerko still has some physical problems, including short-term memory loss, but he walks and he can carry on a normal conversation. Doctors can't believe it. I was in Young Women when Yerko suffered his accident. Every week I recited, "We are daughters of our Heavenly Father who loves us." But I didn't really understand the significance of the words. After the accident, I came to know that I really do have a Father who loves me. The temple is a manifestation of that love. Yerko and I were sealed to our parents, so I knew that if I lost my brother, I would be with him again. This was a tremendous comfort for my family and me. Immediately after the accident, when doctors told us that Yerko had only a few hours to live, I earnestly prayed for Heavenly Father to save him. When Yerko survived, I wanted to serve a mission to share with others the miracles we had experienced. The story of my brother's recovery was a blessing for many people. I taught as a missionary in Peru. As I shared our experiences, especially with people facing difficult situations, their hearts were touched. We often wonder why difficult things happen, but when we trust in our Heavenly Father's love, we know that eventually everything will work together for our good. See Romans chapter 8, verse 28. End of the article, My Brother's Recovery and Heavenly Father's Love, by Macarena Molina, Viña del Mar, Chile. Read by Jane Wise.
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5: New Testament art. Christ before Pilate. As Pilate answered and said again unto them, What will ye then that I shall do unto him whom ye call the King of the Jews? See Mark chapter 15, verse 12. Read by Emily Flegel-Gubler.
6: 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By Eleanor Kane Adams and Alyssa White, Church Magazines. Editor's note: this article is part of a series in the August 2020 Enzyme about having a positive view of sexuality, sexual intimacy, and the law of chastity. The term sexuality means different things to different people, but in this context, we are talking specifically about our sexual feelings and identity. When we young adults begin dating seriously, it might seem like there are some gray areas regarding the law of chastity. Areas not clearly spelled out in the scriptures or in the For Strength of Youth booklet. For example, what exactly constitutes passionate kissing? Or, why should I set a curfew with the person I'm dating once I'm no longer a youth? There could be other quandaries about the law of chastity, and it can be confusing when the world encourages us to let our sexual feelings take priority over our commitment to treat those we date like a child of God. When we find ourselves in these gray areas, we might be tempted to say, the rules don't say anything about this, so it's fine. Or we could remember that Heavenly Father expects us to live His commandments by keeping them in our hearts and minds daily, including the law of chastity. Being chaste isn't just about following a set of do's and don'ts. It's a way of living that can help us love and respect everyone, including those we date, more perfectly. A higher way of thinking. Jesus cited the law regarding chastity that had already been taught when he said, Thou shalt not commit adultery. Matthew chapter 5, verse 27. He also introduced a higher law. But I say unto you, that whosoever looketh on a woman to lust after her, hath committed adultery with her already in his heart. Matthew chapter 5, verse 28. Instead of listing do's and don'ts regarding people's actions about chastity, he asked them to shift their paradigm and how they approach personal responsibility for living the commandments. Jesus asked his followers to be chaste in their thoughts and intentions, not just their actions. This higher law is meant to be lived because we trust the Savior and want to become like Him, not just because we want to avoid punishment, but to be able to experience greater happiness. See Mosiah chapter 2, verse 41. Rather than view the law of chastity as a line not to cross, we are to both examine and take responsibility for the motives behind our actions when it comes to sexual purity. Being truly honest with ourselves in this way is an important step to experiencing true, lasting love. Perhaps that's why Alma encouraged his son, Shiblon, to bridle all your passions, that ye may be filled with love. Alma chapter 38, verse 12. When we follow gospel teachings about chastity, we are blessed with happiness as well as a greater capacity to love others. Recognizing each other as children of God. Loving others starts with recognizing that we are all daughters and sons of God, and we all deserve to be treated as such. We're divine, created in the very image of God. Simply put, we need to see people as they really are, and not just as a body, if we are to truly live the law of chastity. Whether we're single, dating, or married, we can't disregard our shared divine nature as it relates to the law of chastity, intentionally or ignorantly, subsequently, navigating any seemingly gray areas of the law of chastity requires making a conscious choice to respect and regard others as divine beings. Simply believing we're respectful in our relationships isn't enough. What do our works show about who we are? See Moroni chapter 7, verse 5. Our behavior changes as we deepen our understanding of these principles. For example, when we intentionally see others as children of God and commit to live the law of chastity, we do not disrespect another person's agency by assuming it's okay to cross physical boundaries without consent, or even with consent if they are outside the bounds the Lord has set. We do not play games or manipulate others to serve our selfish interests or desires. We do not regard each other as dispensable objects in words or actions. However, we do respect another person's agency by always discussing what the boundaries of a relationship are and never assuming them. We do share intentions and motivations with honesty, even and especially if it's awkward or difficult. And we do regard each other as children of God with feelings, hopes, and dreams. When we view the law of chastity as a mandate to see each other in this authentic way, our actions better reflect our inner commitment to show our love and affection as God would have us show it in our dating relationships. After all, we all want to love and be loved. Elevating our understanding of chastity helps us avoid acting on selfish desires that ultimately lead us down a path of loneliness and regret. The world would have us use our bodies for self-gratification, deceitfully touting that selfishness equals happiness. That couldn't be further from the truth. Elder David A. Bednar of the Quorum of the 12 Apostles taught that intimate relations are not a conquest to be achieved or simply an act to be performed. Rather, they are in mortality one of the ultimate expressions of our divine nature, and a way of strengthening emotional and spiritual bonds between husband and wife. Being chaste deepens love and happiness throughout eternity. Keeping that eternal perspective while dating will help us stay diligent in reserving sexual relations for marriage. And if we live the law of chastity, we've been promised marvelous blessings in this life and the life to come. Blessings through the Savior's atonement. Keeping the law of chastity is one of the things that qualifies us to receive eternal blessings in the restored gospel of Jesus Christ. If we commit to live it and fully rely on His grace when we encounter any seemingly gray areas, then we can be more confident and more happy in our relationships, including our relationship with God. And we can have the constant influence of the Holy Ghost that guides, warns, comforts, and encourages us along the path back to our heavenly home. Believing that these promised blessings are available to us will help us have a perfect brightness of hope, that with God's help, we will overcome the sexual temptations in our lives and be able to repent fully of any sexual transgressions we may have made. That hope will lead us to have faith unto repentance, to change our lifestyle or our way of thinking about chastity if necessary. And once we have repented, we can change the very desires of our hearts to become new creatures in Christ. Chastity helps us respect and love each other in the most pure, joyful, and godlike way possible. It helps us see each other as we really are, children of God, and ultimately, it illuminates a clear path that replaces any gray areas with clarity, any fear with faith, and any despair with determination to trust the Savior. In a dating world so full of gray areas, we really can't afford to live without the blessings of the law of chastity. End of the article, Living the Law of Chastity in a Dating World Full of Gray Areas, read by Rena Nelson.
7: 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Presenting on Classic Conference Talks, President Gordon B. Hinckley's address, Come and Partake, from the April 1986 Sunday morning session. At the time, President Hinckley was the first counselor in the First Presidency.
8: My brethren and sisters, I greet you with love and sincere appreciation.
9: I seek the direction of the Holy Spirit. Today is the birthday of the church. It was organized 156 years ago, which was 1830 years since the coming of our Lord and Savior, Jesus Christ in the flesh. Six men participated as the official incorporating body. Those original six have now become approximately 6 million. The growth of this work has been a constantly unfolding miracle. And what an exciting and wonderful experience it is to be a part of it. Although storms of adversity have raged against it, it continues to move steadily forward along the course which the Almighty has outlined for it. It does so quietly, without great noise and fanfare, touching for good the lives of men and women across the earth. Its mission is not empire building. Its mission is to teach faith and repentance, and to bring truth and gladness to all who will listen and hearken to its message. 5 months ago, a solemn gathering was held in this great tabernacle to mourn the passing of a beloved leader. I speak a few words of personal testimony of President Spencer W. Kimball. For 42 years, he served as apostle and prophet. His moving example of sincere humility, his outreaching love for people, his quiet and earnest declarations of faith have touched all of us. The majesty of his life was found in its simplicity. There was never any of the ostentatious, the boastful, the proud, evident in his character. Yet there was an excellence that shone like gold. He was a man from whose life the husk of mediocrity had been winnowed by the hand of God. I loved him with that love which men in the service of the Lord come to feel and know. Now there is another. And during this conference, we shall be constituted a solemn assembly to sustain as prophet, seer, and revelator, and president of the Church of Jesus Christ of Latter-day Saints, the man who, under the plan of the Lord, has been chosen, ordained, and set apart to this my most high and sacred office. This transition of authority, in which I have participated a number of times, is beautiful in its simplicity. It is indicative of the way the Lord does things. Under his procedure, a man is selected by the prophet to become a member of the Council of the 12 Apostles. He does not choose this as a career. He is called, as were the apostles in Jesus' time, to whom the Lord said, "Ye have not chosen me, but I have chosen you and ordained you." The years pass. He is schooled and disciplined in the duties of his office. He travels over the earth in fulfilling his apostolic calling. It is a long course of preparation, in which he comes to know the Latter-day Saints wherever they may be, and they come to know him. The Lord tests his heart and his substance. In the natural course of events, vacancies occur in that council, and new appointments are made. Under this process, a particular man becomes the senior apostle. Residing latent in him and in his associate brethren, given to each at the time of ordination, are all of the keys of the priesthood. But authority to exercise those keys is restricted to the president of the church. At his passing, that authority becomes operative in the senior apostle, who is then named, set apart, and ordained a prophet and president by his associates of the Council of the Twelve. There is no electioneering, there is no campaigning. There is only the quiet and simple operation of a divine plan which provides inspired and tested leadership. I have been a witness, a personal witness, to this wondrous process. I give you my testimony that it is the Lord who selected Ezra Taft Benson to become a member of the Council of the Twelve almost 43 years ago. It is the Lord who over these years has tested and disciplined him, schooled and prepared him. At the death of the prophet, he was ready, not of his own choice nor of his own design. He was called, set apart, and ordained November 10th last. As one who knows him and who stands at his side, I bear witness that he is a man of faith, of tested leadership, of profound love for the Lord and his work, of love for the sons and daughters of God everywhere. He is a man of proven capacity who has been tempered in the refiner's fire. I am grateful for the privilege of association with President Benson in the sacred relationship of counselor to prophet. I am grateful for the association of President Monson. I am grateful that the First Presidency is fully organized and functioning unitedly together. Under President Benson's leadership, the work of the Lord will continue to move forward. No power under the heavens can deflect it from its course. We may expect that there will be some who will try. Their efforts will be like chipping away at a granite block with a chisel of wood. The stone will not be damaged, but the chisel will be broken. As Daniel declared in prophecy, the God of heaven set up this kingdom which shall never be destroyed, and the kingdom shall not be left to other people, and it shall stand forever. It grows because it satisfies the needs and desires of the human heart, regardless of age, sex, race, or language. Speaking at this pulpit 100 years ago in 1886, Lorenzo Snow, then an apostle and later the president of the church, said, "A religious system is of but little account when it possesses no virtue nor power to better the condition of people spiritually, intellectually, morally, and physically. This gospel, when accepted and obeyed, meets the needs of men and women everywhere. It has the power to improve the individual in each of these categories, the spiritual, the intellectual, the moral, the physical." In his great intercessory prayer, Jesus declared, "And this is life eternal, that they might know thee, the only true God, and Jesus Christ, whom thou hast sent." Such knowledge is the very foundation of spiritual strength. This is the great basic purpose of the restoration of the gospel in this, the dispensation of the fullness of times, to declare the living reality of God, the eternal Father, and of his beloved Son, the resurrected Lord Jesus Christ, to know them, to love them, to obey them, is to have life eternal. It is our mission to declare with words of soberness and truth that God is our eternal Father, the God of the universe, the Almighty One, and that Jesus Christ is his firstborn, the only begotten in the flesh, who condescended to come to earth, who was born in a stable in Bethlehem of Judea, lived the perfect life and taught the way of salvation, who offered himself a sacrifice for all, enduring pain and death on the cross, and then who came forth in a glorious resurrection, the first fruits of them that slept. Through him and by him and of him, all are assured salvation from death and are offered the opportunity of eternal life. This is the great undergirding truth of our faith. It is the overarching canopy under which we find our spiritual strength. With this knowledge, we grow spiritually. Our spirits in kinship with the Spirit of God. It is the way out of darkness. It affords the strength needed to rise above sin. I recently received a letter from a man, a business executive. He told of the waste of his life in corrupt living, of the pain he had caused his loved ones. Then the influence of the gospel came into his life. I quote from his letter, "I have come to know that I have offended greatly my Father in heaven and his Son. As I begin to better understand his great yet wonderful expression of love to me in Gethsemane, I have learned to be grateful for his atoning sacrifice and for the process of repentance. I have walked that bitter road of darkness and despair for so many years that I desire now only to come into the light. As I continue to read and ponder the scriptures and plead with the Lord for an understanding and forgiveness of my past, I have come to love him and never will I offend him again. I will always try to the best of my ability to pattern my life after him." This restored gospel brings not only spiritual strength, but also intellectual curiosity and growth. Truth is truth. There is no clearly defined line of demarcation between the spiritual and the intellectual when the intellectual is cultivated and pursued in balance with the pursuit of spiritual knowledge and strength. The Lord Almighty, through revelation, has laid a mandate upon this people in these words: "Seek ye out of the best books words of wisdom, seek learning, even by study and also by faith." The other evening, I picked up a new publication of the writings of Dr. Hugh Nibley, a man my age, whom I have known and admired for many years. On the dust jacket of the book, I read these words: "As a young man, he memorized vast portions of Shakespeare and studied Old English, Latin, Greek, and other languages. As a student at Berkeley, he began reading at the southwest corner of the ninth level of the library and worked his way down to the northeast corner of the first level, studying every significant book that caught his eye. His encyclopedic knowledge has given him tremendous and well-deserved status among his peers. It also has made him a powerful advocate of the work of the Lord. His appetite for learning has been whetted by the gospel he loves. This church spends a very substantial part of its resources to train the minds and hands of its young people, whatever their choice of discipline, be it science, commerce, various of the professions, or the arts. A declaration of our faith reads, if there is anything virtuous, lovely, or of good report or praiseworthy, we seek after these things. This embraces the truth of science, the truth of philosophy, the truth of history, the truth of art." I emphasize the word truth. "It is a principle set forth in our scripture that the glory of God is intelligence, or in other words, light and truth. The mind of man is the crowning creation of God, in whose express image man was made. The development of the mind is a companion responsibility to the cultivation of the spirit, as set forth in the revealed principles of the restored gospel of Jesus Christ. Accompanying these and growing out of them is the development of moral strength. How sorely this is needed in the world in which we live. Were the standards of Sodom and Gomorrah worse than those of many of this generation? President Benson, in his opening address yesterday, called on us to repent. Fortunately, there are among those who walk in sin at least a few who have come to know that there is something better, and who now long for forgiveness and an opportunity. I extract a few lines from the letter of one who was excommunicated from the church because of aggravated immoral behavior. He now writes, "After I was cut off from the church, the pain and torment were hell. I did not believe anyone could suffer such pain and still live." He then pleads for help to come back and expresses appreciation for those who are now putting their arms around him to give him strength. The church is the guardian and teacher of moral values. Regrettably, there are some who disregard those teachings. Some are enticed by the reading of pornographic writings and the viewing of pornographic materials to set aside self-discipline and become involved in the quagmire of immorality. In too many cases, wives and children become their victims. I have previously spoken from this pulpit concerning child and spouse abuse. I repeat for emphasis an earlier statement. Abuse of children on the part of fathers or anyone else has long been a cause for excommunication from the church. No man who has been ordained to the priesthood of God can with impunity indulge in either spouse or child abuse. Such activity becomes an immediate repudiation of his right to hold and exercise the priesthood and to retain membership in the church. If there be any within the sound of my voice who may be guilty of such practices, let him or her repent. And as a part of that

0: blessed people. Finally, there is inherent in the doctrine, the teaching, and the practices of this church those elements which will improve the individual physically. The body is the temple of the Spirit. It is God's creation as a part of His eternal plan. As I read and hear of the findings of modern medical science, I give thanks to our Creator for revealing unto His prophet what we call the Word of Wisdom. It sets forth in language spoken 153 years ago, principles now confirmed and taught by modern dietary science. With all of this is given a divinely spoken promise, the like of which is found nowhere else. And all saints who remember to keep and do these sayings, walking in obedience to the commandments, shall receive health in their navel and marrow to their bones, and shall find wisdom and great treasures of knowledge, even hidden treasures, and shall run and not be weary, and shall walk and not faint. And I, the Lord, give unto them a promise that the destroying angel shall pass by them as the children of Israel and not slay them. What a marvelous, remarkable, and unique statement of religious principle that is. It is a part of our doctrine given by an all-wise Father, our Creator, for our physical and temporal good. I'm not saying the disease will not come, the death will not strike. Death is a part of the divine plan, a necessary step in the eternal life of the sons and daughters of God. But I do not hesitate to say that in this brief but inclusive statement of the Lord is found counsel given with a promise, which if more widely observed would save untold pain and suffering, and lead not only to increased physical well-being, but also to great and satisfying treasures of knowledge of the things of God. All of this of which I have spoken comes of the revealed word of the Almighty to bless His children. We invite you, wherever you may be, or whatever your circumstances, to come and partake. God be thanked for this glorious work, for this day of restored truth and light, for the gospel of Jesus Christ. I bear witness of its divinity as I express unto you, my brethren and sisters, my love for each of you. In the name of Jesus Christ, amen.
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3: We're looking at 1847 to May of 1869. That's over 20 years of people coming from Australia to California, up through San Bernardino and into southern Utah. It's people coming down from Nova Scotia and Canada. So they're coming literally from all the corners of the earth into this one central place that they refer to as Zion.
4: 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I'm Ben Godfrey.
5: And I'm Shaylin Back. We're so glad you joined us today. We're going to be discussing Chapter 6 of Saints, Seven Thunders Rolling.
4: And joining us today, we're excited to have Emily Crumpton. Emily, could you introduce yourself and tell us what your role is at the Church History Library?
3: Sure. My name is Emily Crumpton, and I am a church history consultant and the content manager for the Pioneer Database.
4: So before we jump into the chapter today, what is the Pioneer Database and where can our listeners find it?
3: Pioneer Database is a great resource. It's a project that was started almost 20 years ago by Mel Bayshore. And the hope is to identify everybody who came to Utah overland, either from east or west, between the years of 1847 and 1868 before the railroad was completed.
4: So our listeners can find that.

0: at history.churchofjesuschrist.org. Is that right?
1: That's correct. They can go there, and I believe it's /pioneer or /overland.
0: There's a link right there on the homepage. If you're listening out there, just check that out. If by chance you have gone on stake Pioneer Track or you're going, you probably had someone in your stake use the Overland Travel database or the Pioneer database.
1: Right.
0: It's amazing. It will show you their names. Oftentimes we have pictures, the companies they came in, who they traveled with. It's really an incredible resource that is available for free on the church website.
2: So I have a question. Emily, what are your ongoing responsibilities or any projects that you're currently working on?
1: Oh, goodness. I've participated in quite a few projects. Prior to taking on my current role, I assisted in some metadata enhancement projects. I'm working on the Brigham Young correspondence in the Brigham Young papers. I've worked on the Historic General Conference recordings and enhancing little bits of information we need for that to make some of the historic recordings available eventually online through the church catalog. So keep your eye open for that.
0: It's going to be very, very cool.
1: Yeah, it's going to be really
0: exciting.
1: We have
0: recordings back to, 1937?
1: 1936, I think, is the earliest one. And actually, our earliest church recording you can hear online, it's Wilford Woodruff bearing his testimony. I can't remember exactly what year that was in, but it's from an old wax cylinder. Wonderful, wonderful recording to listen to.
0: Well, that's incredible. You guys do such amazing work over there. Emily is a historian. She's taught history at Utah State University before joining the team here at the Church History Library in downtown Salt Lake City. And we're excited to have you with us today to talk about Seven Thunders Rolling. As we start this chapter, we learn about Oliver Cowdery. Oliver, of course, from Saints Volume 1 and from Church History, one of the three witnesses. He wrote almost all of the Book of Mormon as it fell from Joseph's lips. And we encounter Oliver. He's now has been excommunicated. He's outside the church. But tell us what's going on in Oliver's life and what were your thoughts as you read about that?
1: I found Oliver to be a very interesting character. We're at a point in his life and in the overall story of the saints. It's a pivotal moment, lots of change happening. Change for the saints, change for Oliver, and change in the country as well. We're in the middle of war with Mexico right now, which is influencing some decision-making processes and possibly even influencing some of Oliver's choices in life. I don't know for sure, but there's always that potential there. But we can see that Oliver still has a strong testimony. He remains connected to the church primarily because he has family members who are still very active in the church in Iowa and Illinois and eventually in Utah. So there's still that tie there that keeps him strongly connected, even though he is technically on the outside.
0: Oliver has a brother-in-law

0: Marsh, Sidney Rigdon, and other church leaders had turned Joseph and the High Council against him in Missouri, and he feared that his disaffection from the church had hurt his reputation among the saints. He wanted them to remember the good things he had done, especially his part in the translation of the Book of Mormon and the restoration of the priesthood.
1: So in addition to these connections that he still has with the church and the things going on there, he's approached by somebody who has left the church. We read about William McClellan in this chapter, and he and David Whitmer come to Oliver with a proposition. So right. Tell us a little bit more about this proposition that they have for Oliver.
2: Well, it's an interesting proposition. So David Whitmer and William McClellan and Oliver Cowdery, they had all been excommunicated at this point. In 1838 is when they were excommunicated for various reasons. And David and William come to Oliver and say, hey, we want to start a new church. Everything's kind of in flux right now. Things are changing. David can be one of our leaders, or William, you can be a leader. We can all lead together and we can establish this new presidency, and almost in a way that is similar to how Joseph set it up, but different. We're going to have our own strain of doctrine that still connects us to the Book of Mormon and to Joseph, but our own interpretation of what that is supposed to be. And Oliver, he's kind of unsure. It seems like he does consider it a little bit, but when he goes, I don't think so, guys. This doesn't seem right for me. But William and David, they do go off and they do start their own church. They start the Church of Christ, or what's known as the Whitmerites. Didn't last very long, however. And it shows, I think, a little bit of Oliver's testimony and his conviction to stay loyal to Joseph and what Joseph's plans were. And this didn't seem to align with what Oliver felt Joseph would have wanted.
1: Well, and as we heard in that quote that was read from the book, he believed in those things that happened. He knew they happened,
2: right.
1: And he wanted the saints to believe him. And so in this proposition to start a new church and be in this new first presidency, he knew that they didn't have authority because he received authority from John the Baptist,
2: right.
1: And from Peter. And
2: yeah,
1: so
2: he was there in that moment. We see that later in the chapter too, where he's like, how would you feel if you'd been there and John was there? And I think he was talking to Phineas Young at that point.
3: That's one of my favorite quotes in this part of the book. He says, I have been sensitive on this subject, he once wrote to Phineas. You would be under the circumstances had you stood in the presence of John with our departed brother Joseph to receive the lesser priesthood, and in the presence of Peter to receive the greater. He is convinced and adamant, I was there, this happened, and I can't go along with this. It doesn't fit.
2: Very adamant, very strong testimony we can see, just even in that couple little sentences, that conviction was there, and he wasn't going to turn away from it.
1: I think something that comes full circle with him now is that the leaders of the church, they write him a letter inviting him to come back. So let's listen to this quote from the book about that experience.
0: With Willard Richards acting as clerk, the apostles composed a letter to Oliver. Come, they wrote, and return to our father's house, from whence thou hast wandered. Describing Oliver as a beloved prodigal son, they invited him to be rebaptized and ordained again to the priesthood. If you desire to serve God with all your heart and become partaker of the blessings of the celestial kingdom, do these things, they declared. Thy soul will be filled with rejoicing.
3: We're going to see in future chapters, but it is a comfort to me that Oliver did come back and he was rebaptized. To me, it's kind of one of the tragedies of church history that Oliver died coming west. He had made plans to move west, and he didn't make it to the valley. And I wish he could have been here to celebrate with the saints. Way later in this book, we're going to talk about Martin Harris. And that's a beautiful moment when Martin finally makes it to the valley. But I just wish Oliver could have made it. We also have Brigham Young and a company returning from Salt Lake back to winter quarters. I don't know about you, Emily, but when I grew up in the church, I always just had this picture in my mind that they like came west and like never went back.
2: A lot of people have right. that idea that it was just one big mass migration.
3: And what we learn here in Saints is, I mean, even the very

0: very first, the Vanguard company, they didn't all spend the winter that first winter in Salt Lake. You being over the Pioneer database, what was it really like? I mean, was this common that they would go back and forth, or how did this work?
1: It was common to go back and forth. So the efforts to move west were organized. It took several years for them to decide to finally leave. Joseph and Hiram are killed in 1844, and there had already been some discussion in some ways a little bit after that to start moving west. But how to do it and where to go was questioned. And so there was some planning, there was some navigating, there was a lot of thought and research that went into the process of, okay, let's actually get up and go. There were a system of audits completed in Nauvoo and in winter quarters and some of the other areas to see who had what supplies, who was ready to travel, and when would others be ready to travel. So this was something that was very well thought out. And even picking members of the Vanguard company was very intentional. Initially, women weren't going to be a part of that first Vanguard company, but we know that there were three women who participated in that movement and are kind of considered the mother pioneers.
0: We learned in a previous episode that there were also persons of African descent.
1: Yes.
0: Latter-day Saints in one case, and in another case, two of them were enslaved people.
1: Mm-hmm.
0: So there were three African-Americans that were part of that first company, too.
1: That is true. They all came. They made the move. Some of them, as you said, as free individuals. Some of them as slaves, which was indicative of the time period. Slavery was a big hot-button issue in the United States at that time period. We're moving into eventually what becomes the Civil War era. And so it's not surprising, or it shouldn't be surprising, that slaves were a part of this narrative, that were a part of this story.
0: I've heard this term of down and back companies. Can you tell us a little bit about what that was like?
1: So down and back companies were almost exactly what they sound like. They were companies that would bring people down. It was usually captains and organized like a regular company. But those captains and people who were in charge of the company didn't necessarily stay in Utah. They'd stay for a little while, make sure everyone was there safely, and then they would turn around and go back and collect more people and bring them down again. So we have this series and system of down and backers. They're coming down, they're going back. They're coming down and going back.
2: Well, and I feel like that would be necessary to have these now, I guess, professionals,
0: right,
2: you know, being familiar with the trail and how to survive and the supplies that are needed.
1: Right.
2: So if you could, this would be great for me to just break it down. So the Saints, when they originally start to come west, they're coming from Nauvoo, but from Nauvoo, they had to go to the Iowa Territory, right, because they were being driven from Nauvoo. So a lot of the Saints are camped there. And then where do they go from Sugar Creek?
1: Okay, so some of them move into winter quarters. That's kind of, they call it, which is near Omaha, Nebraska. And that's where they kind of hunkered down. They had a community there. And then it kind of varied from there. You know, they didn't all just stay in one location. There were multiple little encampments, and depending on the resources they had or what profession they were in or where they chose to be, if they wanted to be with their family or if they wanted to be with friends, helped determine where they ended up. The companies were determined by what resources they had, and sometimes it was determined by families, and depending on where you were, determined where you left from and entered the trail. So if you were an international saint, for example, if you had joined the church in England and were trying to make your way to the United States, depending on what port you came into, determined whether or not you joined the trail from Missouri and Kansas or Illinois and Iowa. So it kind of varied depending on where you were. And that's another thing a lot of people don't realize is not all of the saints were completely gathered in one location.
0: Right.
1: Missionary efforts had already been underway for a number of years. So we have people coming from England. We have people coming from Scandinavia. We have people coming from literally all over the world at the same time that Brigham Young is moving people into the Salt Lake Valley in 1847.
2: And this is such a massive effort. That's really helpful for me to know because, like Ben mentioned earlier, I think a lot of people feel like it was just one big migration, but we have so many people in different places and going at different times, and that helps me.
1: If it helps, it's good to think about the time span. We're looking at 1847 to May of 1869. That's over 20 years of people coming overland, people coming from Australia to California, up through San Bernardino and into southern Utah. It's people coming down from Nova Scotia and Canada, all the way down into Utah. So they're coming literally from all the corners of the earth into this one central place that they refer to as Zion, to be a part of this bigger, greater experiment, if you will, to establish the church and to establish the kingdom on the earth.
0: That background is super helpful to understand kind of how this whole picture of pioneer migration to Utah happened.
2: So, Emily, tell us about that first summer in 1847 when we have these companies of saints arriving in the valley. What do they do?
1: So that's a really good question. So can you imagine you're a pioneer, you've trekked thousands of miles, and Brigham Young comes out and says, okay, this is where we are going to build this city. And you look around and it's an empty valley. Very few resources. There aren't buildings. There's no modern civilization. We know that there's Native Americans in the area. Not sure how friendly they are. And you're told, yep, this is where you're going to build the city. And by the way, I'm going back to get the next group. So you guys go for it. Now, there was a little bit more instruction than that.
0: Sure.
1: But part of the reason that this area was chosen was because of the presence of resources. Yes, it is a desert, but there was water here. There was a creek here. There were rivers and creeks coming out of nearly every canyon that comes into the Salt Lake Valley.
0: Grass to the belly of a horse in some cases.
1: Right. There's camas root and other things that they can use to survive, even though they don't have the ability to easily get more food or to get more flour. I mean, it's mentioned in the book that usually they would plant their wheat. You would want to see your wheat knee high by July 4th. And here it is, the end of July, and no planting or plowing has been done. So they have to use the resources that are available in this valley to help them survive throughout the winter. This means building buildings, whether it be from hand-carved wood or from adobe clay, where they build small structures, to just little cabins and forts to get them through that first winter. It required them to come together and really work together for the sake of survival. It was also a motivating force to work quickly because they didn't have everything and winter is right around the corner. And they didn't know how harsh the winter was going to be. They knew they were up in the mountains, but it was their first time in this area. I know my first winter living in Salt Lake City, I was completely taken off guard. I grew up in an area where there was a little bit of snow, and so I thought I was prepared. And then my first winter in Salt Lake City, I was completely unprepared. I can only imagine what they were having to go through, not only just preparing for winter, but building their own home and making sure they had enough food to feed their families throughout that time.
0: What was that first winter like? How was the first winter for those who stayed?
1: It was rough. If I remember correctly, not everybody survived that first winter. In fact, some of the first people to pass away in the Salt Lake area passed away not long after arriving to the valley. But most of them did survive. They did what they could. They came together. They used their resources. They did what they could to live in common. That was one of the blessings of having that law of consecration, if you will, this idea of bringing everything together and holding it in common, because they needed that at that point in time to live a way that allowed them to rely on each other and to rely on the church and reciprocate that reliance. The church relied on its members in order to maintain stability and strength.
2: And I think coming into the valley, they were on pretty level playing field as far as they had left so many of their possessions and land,
1: right,
2: and they didn't have a lot. And so building that up together.
1: Building it up together.
2: Important.
1: Yes. And it united them, mm-hmm, especially those saints who lived through that first winter and were here for that first year in the valley. There's something that they hold in common and in connection that nobody else can understand. We can try and understand it, but it's an experience that even the saints the following year were removed from. So they understand that next year of Saints, they understand what it's like to travel, but the hardships were a little bit different. And things were already somewhat established, so it's a little bit easier for those following Saints. So there's something very unique and even holy about those first groups that came in 1847 and survived that first winter.
0: Brigham Young is leading the church as the president of the Quorum of the Twelve. And it might be surprising for many of our listeners to know that the first presidency wasn't immediately reorganized after the death of the prophet Joseph. Like we do today, we see it within days, a new first presidency will be announced. But that wasn't the case here. And in fact, there was some confusion about that. Orson Pratt wasn't really excited about the idea. Let's listen to a clip here of an exchange between Orson and Brigham.
3: "It's of importance now to organize the church," Brigham told Orson. "What we have done is a mere patching to what we have to do. If you tie us up, we can't do anything." Brigham's words hung over the room, and the Holy Ghost was poured out upon the apostles. Orson knew what Brigham had said was true. The apostles brought the question of reorganization to a vote, and each member of the quorum raised his hand to sustain Brigham Young as the president of the Church of Jesus Christ of Latter-day Saints. "I suggest that Brother Young appoint his two counselors tonight," said Orson.
2: So something that I didn't realize is not only wasn't the reorganization of the first presidency immediate, it was 3 years since the right. Prophet Joseph Smith had died. And so, yeah, the 12 were functioning. They were, but there were some issues that were resolved with that calling. Something else that I liked is that they had a special conference to organize the first presidency. And Heber Kimball promised the Saints that if they attended the meeting, they would have one of their best days ever. And a fire would be lit that would never go out. And so I try and put myself in that situation and think of the importance of this event and what it did for the Saints that were there, their testimonies of the leadership of the church, that truly Christ is at the head and that there is revelation ongoing today. I think that's an incredible testimony that they would have had that fire lit.
0: What are your thoughts? I mean, as members today, it's just sort of natural. We have a first presidency, we have a quorum of the 12. How are they feeling about it, the members of the church and the Quorum of the Twelve? Can you sort of comment on what that was like to reorganize for the first time the first presidency?
1: Once again, this was another very big change. And everyone had the role, everyone had their assignment. Brigham was the president of the quorum. And so he did have the authority to receive revelation for the quorum. We see even with Brigham in this chapter, he's hesitant almost to bring this up to the rest of the 12. Everyone is sort of comfortable in what they're doing. It had been 3 years. Why change the status quo? But as we're taught, if we don't challenge ourselves, if we don't think about change, things become stagnant. And I think that's kind of what Brigham was feeling and part of the inspiration he received from Heavenly Father. And when he does bring it up, we see that some of the other apostles were also a little bit hesitant, like, "I'm going to go and pray about this. Not quite sure, but if it's what the Lord wants, then I will do it wholeheartedly." I can't remember which apostle it was now even said, "I will twist myself to
0: I think it was George A. Smith.
1: Yeah.
0: And I love that quote because he's kind of a character, and I can picture him saying that,
1: right,
0: that if I have to contort myself or twist myself to obey this, I will.
1: Exactly. And then we have Orson, and I love Orson in this situation because he comes to Brigham in response as almost a voice of reason. He's trying to be a voice of, well, what about this and what about that? And we can look at his example in two ways. We can see him almost as a Doubting Thomas type character, questioning the authority and not willing to accept the truth until he has given undeniable witness to what it's supposed to be. Or we can look at him as a character who is questioning in order to confirm his faith, which is something that we're encouraged to do. Anytime a change is made in the church or a new apostle is called, even today, we are encouraged to go home and pray about it and gain a testimony for ourselves. This way, we're not following in blind faith. That's kind of how I take this story of Orson kind of questioning or trying to find this. He's looking for his own confirmation that this is the will of God. And he does receive it in a very powerful way. And we can see that in his response. It's like, okay, then if this is how it is, Brigham, you call your counselors tonight. Let's not wait any longer. That testimony motivated him and drove him to be on board with everybody else.
0: Maybe just one other thing with the First Presidency being reorganized. The apostles agree to hold this wonderful meeting. So they built a log tabernacle.
1: Right.
0: In a place later known as Canesville. And it's a reconstruction of that is there.
1: That is true. People can go and visit that reconstruction.
0: You can go visit the Canesville Tabernacle. If you just Google Canesville Tabernacle, it'll take you to the church history website where you can see the hours and you can go and visit it. There's one other little quote here of what happened at that meeting on December 27, 1847.
3: After the sermons, it was proposed that Brigham Young be sustained as president of the church. The saints then raised their hands in unison to sustain him. Taking the stand, Brigham proposed that Heber Kimball and Willard Richards be sustained as his counselors. "This is one of the happiest days of my life," he told the saints. The road ahead would not be easy, but as the saints' leader, he would dedicate himself completely to fulfilling the Lord's will. "I will do right," he promised. "As he dictates, so I will perform."
0: So they sustained him.
1: They did sustain him.
0: And Brigham seems like he's pretty darn happy to have the First Presidency be reorganized and have some help in leading the church. Emily, thank you so much for being here with us today. We appreciate you coming and visiting with us. I would just remind our listeners again that you can check out the project that Emily leads on history.churchofjesuschrist.org. Just look on that page for the Pioneer database, and you can look up to see if you may have had ancestors or others, the companies that they traveled in, and learn lots more about this. Thank you for joining us on the Saints Podcast. I'm Ben Godfrey.
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5: We talk about repentance and we focus on its importance, and we know that there's only one person who ever lived who doesn't need it. But when we see others around us going through it, we're not really sure how to react. I left home to go on a mission. I went to the missionary training center and I realized there was a problem. So after 6 weeks in that missionary training center, I was sent home. Those were some of the darkest weeks of my life, where I felt shame, just a lack of value. I felt that I had let everybody who is important to me down. Those around me did not know how they should treat me. They didn't know how to react. I also knew that the reason that I was home is because I was doing what was right. I was trying to take steps to fix the problem, taking the steps towards repentance, and that it was a hard thing. I had several bishops during that time as I moved to different student housing. I learned early on what power a bishop brings to the conversation, the ways that they're able to know me and to know what it is that I need to hear in order to allow the Spirit back into my heart. I had homework from the church leadership to read this, to ponder this, to pray about this, you know, really just to go to God, to search and find on my own. It was a long process. It was a lot of little bits here and there, being around people who showed they cared, getting out of my own head and getting out of my own way to let Heavenly Father start speaking to me again. My dad and I sat down, and I don't remember everything that we said, but the one thing that stands out to me is he said, "There is not a thing you could do that this family would forget about you. There's not anywhere you could go, any person you could become, that we wouldn't love you and support you." That buoyed me up more than anything else. I had moments of clarity that were pinnacle decisions in helping me to be where I needed to be. More than anything else, I felt just a spiritual embrace, if you will, from my Savior, just telling me, "This is okay. You've done what you're supposed to do. Give this to me. This isn't yours to carry anymore." I kind of thought to myself, this isn't weighing me down anymore. I don't feel distance from Heavenly Father like I did. Those moments were what verified to me that Heavenly Father was still there and was guiding me and was not leaving me to do this on my own and to fend off the darkness that I had been feeling by myself.
6: 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These 5 ideas can help us share the gospel in normal and natural ways and invite others to come unto Christ. As members of the Church of Jesus Christ of Latter-day Saints, we have the responsibility and blessing to share the gospel with all of Heavenly Father's children. Heavenly Father loves each of His children perfectly and wants each of them to be able to receive all His blessings. One way we can show our love for Him is by inviting all to receive the gospel, which includes 1, participating in missionary work and serving as missionaries, and 2, helping new and returning church members progress along the covenant path. As we love and serve our sisters and brothers, we'll be filled with a desire to help them experience the exceeding joy that comes from living the gospel of Jesus Christ. See Alma chapter 36, verse 24. Sharing the gospel might seem overwhelming at times, but the Lord giveth no commandments unto the children of men, save He shall prepare a way for them that they may accomplish the thing which He commandeth them. See 1 Nephi chapter 3, verse 7. We can trust that He will help us when we heed His call to feed my sheep. See John chapter 21, verses 16 and 17. As we strive to invite others to come unto Christ, we might consider the following principles. Share the gospel as part of our covenants. As President Russell M. Nelson has taught, every person who has made covenants with God has promised to care about others and serve those in need. We can demonstrate faith in God and always be ready to respond to those who ask about the hope that is in us. See 1 Peter chapter 3, verse 15. Each of us has a role to play in the gathering of Israel. Remember that we don't need to be full-time missionaries to share the gospel. President M. Russell Ballard, acting president of the Quorum of the Twelve, reminded us that studying the gospel and sharing it daily can be accomplished by anyone with or without an official call. Please remember that it doesn't take a name tag to do missionary work. And Elder Neil L. Anderson of the Quorum of the Twelve Apostles has similarly taught, if you're not a full-time missionary with a missionary badge pinned on your coat, now is the time to paint one on your heart. Painted, as Paul said, not with ink, but with the Spirit of the living God. See 2 Corinthians chapter 3, verse 3. As we seek to share the gospel, we are helping fulfill our baptismal covenant, which includes standing as witnesses of God at all times and in all things and in all places that ye may be in. See Mosiah chapter 18, verse 9. Invite all to come unto Christ. Jesus Christ is no respecter of persons. See Acts chapter 10, verse 34. Just as He invited the rich young ruler long ago, He invites all to come follow Me. See Luke chapter 18, verse 22. We can do the same, inviting anyone and everyone to follow Christ without judging whom we think would or would not accept the invitation. He is the answer so many people are searching for. As President Russell M. Nelson taught, his gospel is the only answer when many in the world are stunned with fear. This underscores the urgent need for us to follow the Lord's instruction to his disciples to go into all the world and preach the gospel to every creature. See Mark chapter 16, verse 15. We have the sacred responsibility to share the power and peace of Jesus Christ with all who will listen and who will let God prevail in their lives. Those we share the gospel with may or may not accept our invitations or testimonies, but that does not determine our success. We do God's work in the sharing. Trust the Holy Ghost to testify. Sharing our most precious and sacred beliefs can be intimidating at times, but the Lord promises He will guide us and help us communicate in a way that will bring the Spirit. We can trust the Holy Ghost to guide our words when we open our mouths to share. Our role is to share, and it is the role of the Holy Ghost to testify of Jesus Christ. As taught in the Doctrine and Covenants, section 100, verses 5 through 8, "Therefore, verily I say unto you, lift up your voices unto this people, speak the thoughts that I shall put into your hearts, and you shall not be confounded before men. For it shall be given to you in the very hour, yea, in the very moment, what ye shall say. But a commandment I give unto you, that ye shall declare whatsoever thing ye declare in my name, in solemnity of heart, in the spirit of meekness, in all things. And I give unto you this promise, that inasmuch as ye do this, the Holy Ghost shall be shed forth in bearing record unto all things, whatsoever ye shall say." Remember what Elder Dieter F. Uchtdorf of the Quorum of the Twelve Apostles taught. Trust the Lord to work His miracles. Understand that it's not your job to convert people. That is the role of the Holy Ghost. Your role is to share what is in your heart and live consistent with your beliefs. So, don't be discouraged if someone does not accept the gospel message immediately. It is not a personal failure. That is between the individual and Heavenly Father. Yours is to love God and love your neighbors, His children. Believe, love, do. Bring up the gospel naturally. Sharing the gospel doesn't have to be complex. We can, as Elder Uchtdorf encouraged, invite people in normal and natural ways to come and see, come and help, and come and belong. We can find ways to incorporate the gospel as we talk about our interests, our hobbies, our struggles, and the blessings we experience through the role Jesus Christ plays in our own lives. President Ballard counseled, "Do not be afraid to share with others your story, your experiences as a follower of the Lord Jesus Christ." We all have interesting stories that have influenced our identity. Sharing those stories is a non-threatening way to talk to others. You can also help overcome many misperceptions about the church through your sphere of influence. If you don't feel confident in your abilities to share the gospel, remember this counsel from Elder Uchtdorf. "The Lord has never required expert, flawless missionary efforts. Instead, the Lord requireth the heart and a willing mind." See Doctrine and Covenants, section 64, verse 34. The important thing is that you don't give up. Keep trying to get it right. You will eventually become better, happier, and more authentic. Talking with others about your faith will become normal and natural. In fact, the gospel will be such an essential, precious part of your lives that it would feel unnatural not to talk about it with others. That may not happen immediately. It is a lifelong effort, but it will happen. Live the gospel to share the gospel. Have you heard the phrase, "Actions speak louder than words"? Elder Gary E. Stevenson of the Quorum of the Twelve Apostles taught that whenever we show Christ-like love toward our neighbor, we preach the gospel, even if we do not voice a single word. Elder Stevenson also provided a simple model for sharing the gospel. The Savior's Great Commission can be accomplished through simple, easily understandable principles taught to each of us from childhood: love, share, and invite. We can also follow President Nelson's counsel to take charge of our testimony. And as Elder Quentin L. Cook of the Quorum of the Twelve Apostles taught, becoming converted is also an important part of living the gospel by example. For the Savior's mandate to share the gospel to become part of who we are, We need to become converted to the will of God. We need to love our neighbors, share the restored gospel of Jesus Christ, and invite all to come and see. As we seek to talk of Christ, rejoice in Christ, preach of Christ, and prophesy of Christ, we can trust Him to help us. See 2 Nephi chapter 25, verse 26. We can also find strength in this promise from Elder Stevenson. I invite you to consider ways you can love, share, and invite. As you do so, you will feel a measure of joy, knowing that you are heeding the words of our beloved Savior. Read by Rena Nelson.
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7: I'm Nathan Wright, and you're listening to the Mormon Channel of The Church of Jesus Christ of Latter-day Saints. One fascinating aspect of LDS Church history is the relationship it holds to American and world history, and the towering historical figures included. One such figure, rated consistently as the greatest and most influential U.S. president, was Abraham Lincoln. Since the histories of Lincoln and the early Mormon Church unfolded concurrently, it's interesting to see where the two may have intersected in thought, in doctrine, and perhaps even in person. Here to talk about Abraham Lincoln and the early history of the LDS Church is author and lecturer Ron Anderson. Ron, welcome to Legacy.
8: Thank you very much. It's a pleasure to be here.
7: Please take a few moments and introduce yourself to our listeners, if you would.
8: My name is Ron Anderson. I work with the LDS Church in welfare, and I've been with them many years. And as a hobby, I've picked up researching Abraham Lincoln, and I've written a book about Lincoln and writing a second book. The focus of my interest on Lincoln was his deep spirituality and faith in God. And in researching that, I've been able to discover, for me personally, it's certainly not new discovery, how closely related Abraham Lincoln's early life was with the early Latter-day Saints and some major important decisions when he was president of the United States that impacted the Latter-day Saints.
7: Was there an incident or a thesis of some kind that put you on this path with Mr. Lincoln?
8: It was. It was a book that I picked up by Ronald White called The Eloquent President, probably about 8 years ago. And it's called The Eloquent President was about his speeches. And I was struck that one after another included some reference or many references to God. I was so completely impressed by that we had an American president so deeply religious that I've been reading Lincoln books ever since, and it's just been a very fun hobby for me.
7: So let's jump into it and review some of Lincoln's early biographical facts, if you want to start there.
8: Well, he was born in Kentucky, lived there a short time, and then to Indiana with his parents. And then when he struck out on his own, he was in Illinois. And he probably first heard about the Mormons by 1831. I know this because in the Springfield newspaper, November 1831, so just about a year and a half after the church was organized, there is an article in the Sangamo Journal which talks about a sect of fanatics called the Mormonites. And they go on to describe Joseph Smith as the founder of the fanaticism, and he is an indolent, ignorant, careless, shiftless fellow in the commencement of life. So much of the publicity about Joseph Smith was in this negative slant, and that would have been one of the first newspaper articles Lincoln would have read about Joseph Smith.
7: So he resided sometime in Illinois in a good portion of the 1830s. Were there any other intersecting points between him and the Mormons that we know of?
8: Yes, later on in the 40s, there are some really close interactions. Through the 30s, Abraham Lincoln is reading many newspaper articles about the Mormons. In fact, they've identified 137 newspaper articles about the Mormons in his local newspapers during that 10 or 15-year period. A lot of them were a little biased, as this one I just kind of quoted, and a lot of the facts were not accurate, but that was typical back in those days. But he read a lot about the Mormons in Missouri and their persecutions there. Abraham Lincoln in 1839, when the Saints were driven from Missouri across the Mississippi to Quincy, Illinois, in the thousands. Some say 8,000. Joseph Smith says as many as 15,000. Abraham Lincoln was in the state legislature in Illinois, so he was would have been keenly interested in what was going on in Western Illinois. So that's where he, when the saints come to his state, he becomes indirectly, but very involved with what was happening with the saints.
7: How did Lincoln's contemporaries describe his religious beliefs?
8: Okay, now that's, to me, very interesting. To them, Abraham Lincoln was an infidel. And that's a term that was thrown around quite a bit. It was a really very derogatory term.
7: Which seems really odd, given how we view him today as a very religious man.
8: Yes, and that is one of the ironies of Abraham Lincoln's persona as we view him now, because he was deeply religious. His mother taught him to read out of the Bible, and he could quote the Bible at a young age better than most of the ministers around in his area. He loved reading the Bible. As president, he carried the New Testament inside his lapel pocket wherever he went and was often seen reading it when he'd have a brief moment free. But they referred to him as an infidel because, number one, he would never join any church, not as a young man and not as president of the United States. And it's because, and he said various times, that he disagreed with the interpretation of the Bible's Bible's teachings. Many of the people around him believed in predestination. He did not believe in predestination. Most of them believed in eternal damnation. He had his own view that men would be punished for a time with an end. And once their sins have been paid for, then there would be some ending of that punishment. And few people agreed with that. Well, we all know Latter-day Saint doctrine agrees with that as well. He was very much alone in his belief that all mankind could be saved. Other religions did not believe that, and he did not believe that men should be punished for Adam's transgression. So I find it really interesting that a lot of these interpretations he had of the Bible were very, very similar to Latter-day Saint interpretations of the Bible. But because he held to these, he chose not to join other churches. He attended often with his family in Springfield. He rented a pew at his wife's church, I believe it's the Episcopalian Church, and he would go frequently. He even taught Sunday school. And as president of the United States, he went to the New York Avenue Presbyterian Church and rented a pew. Frequent attendee there, but never joined.
7: And so it would be difficult to have this discussion without contrasting the religious beginnings of both Lincoln and Joseph Smith Jr., it seems to me.
8: Yes, it's very interesting. His parents joined what they called the Hardshell Baptist Church when he was 14 years of age. Hardshell was very strong in the predestination, and his sister joined the church, his stepmother and his father, but at age 14, Abraham Lincoln did not join. And there's no explanation as to why. He may have been too young to join, but he didn't join then, and he would go to church with his parents. He would preach out of the Bible on Sunday to his sisters, stepbrothers and sisters, but he held very closely to his religious interpretation of the Bible.
7: So do we know what Lincoln thought about the Mormon religion, having read the articles and being involved with the legislature, knowing what was going on and obviously knowing about them?
8: You know, we don't know a lot about what he said. In fact, his law partner, William Herndon, wrote a segment about Lincoln's silence, particularly on the Mormons. Here he is in the legislature. The Mormons, by the thousands, are in his state, and people are dividing, lining up, and most of them, when they first arrived, most of the people in Illinois were very sympathetic to the Mormons, but that quickly deteriorated. And there are very few statements about Abraham Lincoln and the Mormons, but here's something that we do know. He was running for office in 1843 to run for Congress, and he's running against Peter Cartwright, who was a very successful Methodist minister. And Peter Cartwright created a flyer stating that Abraham Lincoln was an open scoffer of Christianity. And so certainly you don't want to vote for someone who is an open scoffer of Christianity. Well, when Lincoln heard about this, he felt like he had to defend himself in his belief. And so he wrote his own pamphlet. Let me just quote this, because I think it's very interesting in answering your question, how did he feel about the Mormons? And this is 1843. The opposition is starting to mount again on the Saints, just about 3 years before they're driven from Illinois. And he says that, "I am not a member of any Christian church is true, but I have never denied the truth of the Scriptures, and I have never spoken with intentional disrespect of religion in general or any denomination of Christians in particular." So for him to say he's never spoken with disrespect for any religion at a time when most everyone in Illinois by this time is negative toward the Mormon religion, this is Honest Abe speaking. And so for him to put that out in writing, he had to be very confident that what he is writing is what people would have known about himself. And I think that is what we find with Lincoln, is he was very neutral with the Mormons, or if he was sympathetic, he didn't speak out very much for that, or certainly against them. And all his friends and ministers and politicians and newspapers were openly critical with the Mormons. He was very surprisingly neutral, even on their politics.
7: So in your lecture, you mentioned the twin relics of barbarism. We know that Lincoln was opposed to slavery, and the other part of that evidently is polygamy.
8: That's correct.
7: How could he remain neutral if he felt so strongly about it?
8: And here's another dilemma of Lincoln, but he is one of the first Republicans. The Whig Party in the 1840s, early 1850s, combined with a few other parties to create the Republican Party. And we now have the Republicans and Democrats, but that was the genesis of the Republican Party in the 1850s. Their main plank was the eradication of the twin relics of barbarism, slavery, of course, and polygamy. So how could Lincoln, a Republican, what did he say about slavery? We all know he spoke very openly about ending slavery and the evils of slavery. He would use that term quite a bit. He often spoke of good and bad and good and evil and right and wrong. But there is no record that I found of him speaking negatively about polygamy. Now, in Illinois, speaking against slavery, most of the people in Illinois were pro-slavery. So taking that stand on slavery, he always had a mixed audience. If he would have spoken against polygamy, the only people around then that were in favor of polygamy, those who believed in following the prophet's revelation. So it could have been a very lucrative, if you can use that word, term and topic to speak on as a politician against polygamy, but he chose not to.
7: So his views seemed fairly close with Mormonism. What would have happened had he somehow joined the church?
8: Well, I think it's pretty safe to say that would have been the end of his political career. And it's just so hard to imagine that he did not know about, he certainly knew of the Mormons. It's hard to imagine that he didn't know about their doctrine. And let me tell you why. Even jumping ahead to when he became president of the United States, he checked out the Book of Mormon when he was president of the United States out of the Library of Congress. And he checked out some other books on the Mormons, and at least two of those had a negative slant toward the Mormon church. He returned those books about 4 days later. Records show that him checking them out and signing them back in. But the Book of Mormon was not returned until 8 months later. Whether he read it or not, there is no record that I've been able to find, but it is hard to believe that he would not have been intrigued by Scripture. And for him to keep it that long, you got to wonder why he did. But let me tell you about Catherine Molyneux. Catherine Molyneux and Samuel joined the church in Toronto, went to Kirtland, and shortly after they arrived at Kirtland, they were being driven from there, so they joined a party of some 500 Latter-day Saints on their way to Missouri. On their way to Missouri, some 17 families, including Samuel and Catherine Molyneux, ended their trip. Instead of going all the way to Missouri, they stopped in and around Springfield. So here's 17 Latter-day Saint families in Springfield area, and there were additional families who lived there already. Samuel gets a mission call to Scotland. He's the first missionary to Scotland. She remains in Springfield, and she writes her husband, as she would, and the family has kept some of these letters. One letter in particular, she writes that we're doing well. I'm doing a lot of laundry and pressing of these starched shirts that these men would wear. And she says, and one of my clients is a fine young lawyer named Abraham Lincoln. That's all we know. But here's what we do know as well. There would have been a regular handoff of laundry, clean laundry and that soiled. And so, and we also know Abraham Lincoln was very affable, very personable, and spoke to everyone. In fact, people would say he knew everyone in the county. So it's hard to believe that Lincoln would not have been impressed with Catherine Mulliner's faith and her attitude at sending her husband off across the ocean at their own expense, and she's supporting him with this laundry work. Joseph Smith came to Springfield numerous times and preached there. We don't know if Lincoln attended or not, but it's quite certain that Catherine Mulliner and a number of the other Latter-day Saints that knew Lincoln could have invited him to some of those meetings, but we do not have a record that he attended. So even when then, it's safe to assume the possibility, at least, that Catherine Mulliner may have had a religious discussion, maybe even shared a Book of Mormon with him. But all of that is supposition. There's no record of it. And through that, we do know he had that neutral stance, that quote that I read just earlier, on the Latter-day Saints when most of the others were negative toward the Mormons.
7: So he was neutral toward the church, as far as we know, and there was an unintended slight of Mr. Lincoln by the Mormons. How did that happen, since he seemed to be so neutral on them?
8: That's an interesting subject as well, because when the Saints arrived with some 8 to 15,000, whatever the number was, that's a huge voting block, and as you know, Mormons even now tend to vote in a general similar way. The Democrats, led by Stephen A. Douglas, the famous Stephen A. Douglas that Lincoln debated and ran against for president in 1860, he was probably the most aggressive on that, and he gets himself assigned as a Supreme Court judge in Hancock County for the state. He's the youngest Supreme Court judge in Illinois, and he immediately makes a visit to Joseph Smith to get acquainted with him. And he and Joseph Smith developed what really appears to be a sincere and guarded friendship. Stephen A. Douglas defended the church more than anyone in Illinois. So while all of this is going on, Lincoln is still in the legislature, and he is, for the first time in his young career, going to get involved in a national election. And so he wants to become a delegate, one of the 10 delegates for the state, to represent William Henry Harrison, who's running for president on the Whig ticket. And so when the Mormons get here in 1840, they haven't even built their homes by 1840. They're still in the process of building Nauvoo. On the ballot of 10 delegate candidates, there were 4 Democrats and 6 Whigs. And Lincoln's name was the last one on the list. When it came time for the Mormons to vote for these delegates, as a group, they erased the last name on the list and put in a Democrat. And they explained themselves later by saying, we wanted to be equally 5 Democrats, 5 Republicans. So we erased the last name on the list. Well, that happened to be Abraham Lincoln's name. So because of the Mormons and the strength of their vote, he became the first political casualty of the Mormons in Illinois. And that person, that Democrat, his name was James Ralston, whose name they wrote in, he did win. And so he was able to be a delegate, and Lincoln was not. So it begs the question, how did he feel about that? And again, nothing is said that we have written anywhere other than this. And that is that when John C. Bennett, just weeks later, is sent by Joseph Smith to the state legislature to try to pass a Nauvoo charter, it was won by a vast majority. By this time, Abraham Lincoln is what they call the floor leader for the minority Whig party. And all but one or two votes voted against the Nauvoo Charter. So again, the people in Illinois in their first years with the Mormons were very sympathetic, very supportive, and they granted the Mormons a very liberal charter. And it's certain that Abraham Lincoln voted in favor of the charter. Now, this would have been a real opportunity for him if he were offended or wanted to get even with the Mormons. He could have used his influence to try to block the charter, but he did not. In fact, he goes on to say, John C. Bennett said that after he won the vote to pass the charter, he says, Abraham Lincoln had the magnanimity to vote for our act and came forward after the final vote to the bar of the House and cordially congratulated me on its passage. That's written in the Times and Seasons, the newspaper there in Nauvoo. So again, and we see this character point of Lincoln. He was never one to hold a grudge. He would often say, I believe in a short statute of limitations when it comes to offenses with me. He says, I forgive everybody at the moment that I'm offended. So he did not hold any grudge against the Mormons, even though they single-handedly removed him from one of that delegate assignment that he really wanted.
7: So despite that, he eventually does become president of the United States. And he himself believed he was fulfilling God's will with his actions. What are some of the evidences that Abraham Lincoln was on God's errand?
8: He would often say it, like you pointed out. He would often refer to himself as, I am God's humble instrument. To a large group in Trenton, New Jersey, as he was on his way to Washington for his inauguration, he told the people that, I am here by the vote of the people and by the hand of the Almighty God. Then we have a couple of interesting quotes by Heber J. Grant in 1940. It says that all Latter-day Saints believe that Abraham Lincoln was raised up and inspired of God into the presidency. And we honor Lincoln because he honored God in saving the Union and the Constitution. Now, Reed Smoot goes a step further. Reed Smoot was an apostle and our first Mormon senator. And it's Lincoln's birthday, and I believe it's 1929, but somewhere around in there. Reed Smoot is giving a speech on the Senate floor where he says, and I can quote this. This is a quote. He says, it was Lincoln's faith that made him a guide, a prophet, and a seer. So those are some interesting statements by an apostle and a prophet. Lincoln is constantly referring to him doing God's will. And he made a statement one other time referring slavery. He says, when I can find out what God's will is concerning this matter, that I will do. The other thing that's interesting is, as President of the United States, he gave 12 proclamations to America. 11, excuse me. It was 11 proclamations, written proclamations and messages for those 4 years he was president. 9 of those called for days of fasting and prayer. So here's an American president asking the people to fast and pray. Then you look into the content of some of those, and he is constantly calling America to repentance. He says, we have forgotten God. We need to recognize that this great trial that God has given us is a result of our personal and national sins. Now, I'm paraphrasing, but it's very explicit how he describes the need for us to, in humble penitence, bow before God and ask forgiveness for our sins.
7: And here is one of his quotes. I know there is a God and that he hates injustice and slavery. I see the storm coming and I know that his hand is in it. If he has a place and a work for me, and I think he has, I believe I am ready. With God's help, I shall not fail. So it sounds like he knew his place.
8: And there are so many other quotes very similar to that. That's an interesting quote. Let me just give you a little history about that. This is just before he's elected president of the United States. And they did straw polls just like we do today. And in Springfield, they had done a little straw poll. And he's running against Stephen A. Douglas in 1860. And Stephen A. Douglas was a resident of Springfield, Illinois for a shorter time. So here are two favorite sons, and of those that are voting, he finds 23 ministers, and of those 23, 20 of them are voting for Stephen A. Douglas and only 3 for Lincoln. He's sitting down with Newton Bateman, who's the superintendent of schools for Illinois, and Newton Bateman records this, that quote you just read. And he says, Lincoln got up and he's pacing back and forth and tears are streaming down his face. And he gives that quote saying, I know that there is a God that he hates injustice and slavery. And if he has a work for me, and I believe he has, that I know I won't fail. And then he goes on and he says this, that's the last part of the quote. He says, I may not live to see the end, which is true, he did not. But he says, I will be vindicated. And then he says, and then these men, these ministers that are voting

0: Well, this is 1860, and he is still hanging on to those same principles and beliefs.
1: So you made reference to this as far as the Latter-day Saints not getting anything, him not doing anything specifically for Latter-day Saints, but what were some of the benefits that the Latter-day Saints gained from President Lincoln's accomplishments?
0: The thing that's interesting to me, the Latter-day Saints, we look to DNC 87, where the Lord is talking about the wars that will begin with the rebellion of South Carolina. The southern states will divide against the northern states. And then he says, "And thus shall the inhabitants of the earth be made to feel the wrath and indignation and chastening hand of an almighty God, that the cry of the saints and the blood of the saints shall cease to come up into the ears of the Lord of Sabaoth to be avenged of their enemies." So here's Lincoln having, again, a similar, not so much the last part of avenging the saints, but he again believed that the war was a punishment, the wrath and indignation. He needs soldiers badly. I was in Denver a few months ago, the Capitol. There's a wonderful statue of a soldier and some 235 names of Colorado men who were drafted into the war and gave their lives for the Union. California men were recruited and drafted into the war. But Abraham Lincoln did not draft one man from Utah to be in the Civil War. There were Latter-day Saints in the Civil War, but they were men who remained back east and joined with the rest of their other neighbors and friends and with their local groups. But he did not draft any Latter-day Saints into that war. So one can look at this, and this is supposition on my part, that the Lord, early on, Joseph Smith is warning the people, we need to move to the West because there are great judgments coming here to this land. And so with all the trials they went through, once they're there in the 1860, they are safely insulated from the horrors of the Civil War while it went on for those 4 years, and no lives were lost for Latter-day Saints who lived in Utah.
1: We've been visiting with Ron L. Anderson, lecturer, author, and founder of the Lincoln Leadership Society. Ron, thank you for your time and sharing your insight with us.
0: Thank you very much.
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3: Who Died? By Jared R. Moon, Utah, USA. I had taken the sacrament hundreds of times. Why hadn't I seen the sweet symbolism? As ward missionaries, my wife and I fellowshipped a young couple. We loved them and their children. Eventually, they accepted our invitation to come to church. When we arrived to pick them up one Sunday morning, however, they apologized because they weren't ready. But their 6-year-old son, Keaton, pleaded with his parents to go. So, with their permission, he got dressed and came with us to church. Arriving late, we slipped in the back of the chapel. Suddenly, I felt a tug and turned to find Keaton gripping my suit coat. With an anxious expression and his eyes fixed on the front of the chapel, he asked, "Who died?" "What?" I responded, following his gaze. "No one died." As I pondered Keaton's question, I looked at the sacrament table. For a boy with little experience in the church, it would be easy to see what seemed to be a body lying under the cloth covering the sacramental bread and water. Then it hit me. Someone had died. The sacred emblems representing Jesus Christ's body were right in front of us. With so much experience in the church, why hadn't I seen the sweet symbolism? I thanked Keaton for his question and explained that the sacrament cloth covered bread and water and what they mean to us. His simple question had reminded me that the Savior really did die so we could live. Since that day, Keaton's question has continued to resonate in my soul. It has helped me approach the sacrament table more focused on the Savior. The emblems of the sacrament have become more vivid, and their meaning lingers with me longer throughout the week. I'll be forever grateful for Keaton's innocent question. Elder Jeffrey R. Holland of the Quorum of the Twelve Apostles has said, As we unite across the globe,

0: each week in what we hope is an increasingly sacred acknowledgement of Christ's majestic atoning gift to all humankind, may we bring to the sacramental altar more tears for his sorrows and more pain at his grief. And then, as we reflect, pray, and covenant anew, may we take from that sacred moment more patience in suffering, more praise for relief.
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3: The last time I spoke in General Conference, my son-in-law, Ryan, showed me a tweet that said, "Really? The guy's name is Bragg, meaning to boast, and he doesn't talk about humility? What a waste." Well, sadly, the disappointment continues. My wonderful father was an All-America basketball player for UCLA under legendary coach John Wooden. They remained close throughout my father's life, and occasionally, Coach and Mrs. Wooden would come to our home for dinner. He was always happy to talk to me about basketball or anything else on my mind. Once I asked him what advice he had for me as I entered my senior year of high school. Always the teacher, he said, "Your father told me that you've joined the Church of Jesus Christ, so I know that you have faith in the Lord. With that faith, be sure to have poise in every situation. Be a good man in a storm." Over the years, that conversation stuck with me. That counsel to be calm, cool, and collected in all situations, particularly in times of adversity and pressure, resonated with me. I could see how Coach Wooden's teams played with poise and the great success that they experienced winning 10 national championships. But poise isn't spoken about much these days and practiced even less in turbulent and divisive times. It's often referenced in sports. A player with poise is unflappable in a close game, or a team unravels due to a lack of poise. But this wonderful quality goes way beyond sports. Poise has a much broader application to life and can bless parents and leaders, missionaries, teachers, students, and everyone else facing the storms of life. Spiritual poise blesses us to stay calm and focused on what matters most, especially when we're under pressure. President Hubie Brown taught, "Faith in God and in the ultimate triumph of right contributes to mental and spiritual poise in the face of difficulties." President Russell M. Nelson is a wonderful example of spiritual poise. One time, while performing a quadruple coronary artery bypass, the patient's blood pressure dropped suddenly. Dr. Nelson calmly assessed the situation and identified that a clamp was accidentally removed by one of the team members. It was replaced immediately, and Dr. Nelson comforted the team member, saying, "I still love you." And then added jokingly, "Sometimes I love you more than other times." But he showed how an emergency should be handled with poise, focused on what matters most, addressing the emergency. President Nelson said, "It's a matter of extreme self-discipline. Your natural reaction is, 'Take me out, coach. I want to go home.' But of course you can't. A life is totally dependent on the whole surgical team. So you've got to stay just as calm and relaxed and sharp as you ever were." End quote. Of course, the Savior is the ultimate example of poise. In the Garden of Gethsemane, in unimaginable agony, as he sweat, as it were, great drops of blood, he exemplified divine poise with the simple yet majestic statement, "Not my will, but thine be done." Under the immense pressure to enable the salvation of all mankind, Jesus demonstrated three important conditions that help us understand his great poise. First, he knew who he was and was true to his divine mission. Next, he knew that there was a great plan of happiness. And finally, he knew that through his infinite atonement, all who faithfully yoke themselves to him by making and keeping sacred covenants received through priesthood ordinances will be saved, as was so beautifully taught by Elder Renlund today. To contrast the difference between losing and maintaining poise, think about what happened as Christ and his apostles left the Garden of Gethsemane. When confronted by soldiers to arrest Jesus, Peter's reaction was to lose his poise and lash out violently by cutting off the ear of the high priest's servant Malchus. But Jesus Christ's reaction, on the other hand, was to keep his poise and to bring calm to a tense situation by healing Malchus. And for those of us who struggle with maintaining our poise, or perhaps have grown discouraged, consider the rest of Peter's story. A short time after this incident and the heartbreak of denying his association with Christ, he stood before the very same religious leaders who condemned the Savior, and with great poise, under intense questioning, he bore eloquent testimony of the divinity of Jesus Christ. Let's consider elements of Christ-like poise. To begin, knowing who we are and being true to our divine identity brings calm. Christ-like poise requires that we avoid comparing ourselves to others or pretending to be someone we're not. Joseph Smith taught, "If men do not comprehend the character of God, they do not comprehend themselves," end quote. It's just not possible to have divine poise without knowing that we are divine sons and daughters of a loving Heavenly Father. In his talk, Choices for Eternity, President Nelson taught these eternal truths about who we are. We are children of God, we are children of the covenant, and we are disciples of Christ. He then promised, quote, "As you embrace these truths, our Heavenly Father will help you reach your ultimate goal of living eternally in his holy presence," end quote. We truly are divine spiritual beings having a mortal experience. Knowing who we are and being true to that divine identity are foundational to the development of Christ-like poise. Next, remembering that there is a grand plan engenders courage and poise in challenging conditions. Nephi could go and do as the Lord commanded, not knowing beforehand the things that he was to do, because he knew that he would be led by the Spirit in fulfillment of the eternal plan of a loving Heavenly Father. Poise comes when we see things from an eternal perspective. The Lord has counseled his disciples to lift up your eyes and let the solemnities of eternity rest upon your minds. By framing challenging times within an eternal plan, pressure becomes a privilege to love, serve, teach, and bless. An eternal view enables Christ-like poise. And finally, the enabling power of Christ, made possible by his atoning sacrifice, gives us the strength to endure and prevail. Because of Jesus Christ, we can covenant with God and be strengthened in keeping that covenant. We can be bound to the Savior in joy and calm, regardless of our temporal circumstances. Alma chapter 7 teaches beautifully about Christ's enabling power. In addition to redeeming us from sin, the Savior can strengthen us in our weaknesses, fears, and challenges in this life. As we focus on Christ, we can hush our fears, as Alma's people did in Helam. As threatening armies gathered, those faithful disciples of Christ demonstrated poise. Elder David A. Bednar has taught, quote, "Alma counseled the believers to remember the Lord and the deliverance only he could bestow. And knowledge of the Savior's protecting watch care enabled the people to hush their own fears," end quote. This exemplifies poise. Noah taught us much about patience in a storm, but the Savior was the greatest teacher on how to survive a storm. He is the great man in a storm. After a long day of teaching with his apostles, the Savior needed some rest and suggested that they cross by boat to the other side of the Sea of Galilee. As the Savior rested, a severe storm arose, and the wind and waves threatened to sink the boat. The apostles began to fear for their lives. And remember, several of those apostles were fishermen who were very well acquainted with the storms on that sea. Yet, worried, they woke the Lord and asked, "Lord, carest thou not that we perish?" Then, with exemplary poise, the Savior arose and rebuked the wind, and said unto the sea, Peace, be still. And the wind ceased, and there was great calm. And then, a great lesson in poise for his apostles. He asked, Why are ye so fearful? How is it that ye have no faith? Well, he was reminding them that he was the Savior of the world, and that he was sent by the Father to bring to pass the immortality and eternal life of God's children. Surely, the Son of God would not perish on a boat. He exemplified divine poise because he knew of his divinity, and he knew that there was a plan of salvation and exaltation, and how essential his atonement would be to the eternal success of that plan. It is through Christ and his atonement that all good things come into our lives. As we remember who we are, knowing that there is a divine plan of mercy, and drawing courage in the strength of the Lord, we can do all things. We will find calm. We will be good women and men in any storm. May we seek the blessings of Christ-like poise, not only to help ourselves in challenging times, but to bless others and help them through the storms in their lives. On this eve of Palm Sunday, I joyfully testify of Jesus Christ. He is risen. I testify of the peace, calm, and heavenly poise that only he brings to our lives, and do so in his holy name, Jesus Christ. Amen. Amen.
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5: Afghanistan is really hard. I don't know how to explain it, how hard it is. I served in the military for 11 years. Being in Afghanistan is not easy. It makes you see life for what it's worth, because you know what it's like for the people who don't have anything. Working on helicopters in Afghanistan was like an eye-opener. I picked the UH-60 Black Hawk, and I've been on them ever since. When I stepped into this new role of coming back to the civilian world, I felt like I was not a part of it. The only thing I knew was military. I was lost, but it was difficult to tell people that you're lost because they don't understand why. Searching for a job is horribly frustrating. I decided to join the Find a Better Job group. And there I found so many answers. When I joined the class, I thought I was just gonna sit in the back and just go through it and do everything on my own. But I learned that you need support. You need help. You need people. I had to learn to be vulnerable. I had to learn to depend on someone, to accept support. I thought when I started this that my spiritual being and my spiritual health and all those things were separate from work. And I realize now that you need that foundation to make work, to make it work. And God's plan, you're enormous. He teaches you that you're part of something big, you know? I applied for about 6 jobs, and I went into the interview, and when I sat down, he goes, all right, there's a packet that I'm going to print out, and we're going to go over that. He goes, I'm not going to lie to you. If I was sitting on the other side of that desk, I wouldn't know not one of the answers to these questions. And I was like, oh, great. So he started asking me the questions, and the best part is I knew all the questions. I had heard them in my class, all the questions, and he was so impressed and blown away. He goes, I've already made my decision before we even finished. And I was like, I hope he's talking about me. He goes, you're hired. I was like, what? Like, awesome. After this class, my spiritual life has grown as well. I learned that you need other people to grow spiritually also. I used to pray like I was leaving a voicemail. That's how I used to pray. And now I don't do that anymore. So I pray specifically now, and I talk with God instead of at Him. I've learned how to pray, and I've learned how to accept the answers. I feel much closer to God.

0: are witnessing history with the world's first functional time machine and its inventor, Bob.
1: Hi.
0: So this little beauty can take you back in time.
1: Sure can.
0: You could say the Titanic.
1: No.
0: Apollo 13.
1: Yes.
0: We land on the moon.
1: No.
0: Then where exactly can this machine take you?
1: Back to some important family events that I missed.
0: Why did you miss them?
1: Well, I was busy working on the machine.
0: So if you weren't working on the machine, you wouldn't have needed it.
1: Wow. I hadn't thought of that.
2: Family, isn't it about time? 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
3: Aging Faithfully. Goals for the Young at Heart by Christy Monson. As I learned about the new Children and Youth Program, I wanted to be a part of it. When the church began the new Children and Youth Program, I heard our children and grandchildren discuss their plans for goals and lessons. I'm almost 80, but I wanted to be part of this great testimony-building opportunity. My children and grandchildren live all over the country, so we can't all meet in person. Instead, we decided to hold a monthly online meeting. One of the grandchildren would give a lesson and lead a gospel discussion. Afterward, everyone would share their goals and their progress in achieving them. Of course, some goals were personal, and we respected each person's privacy. As I talked with my grandchildren about their goals, I began to think about my own goals. What did I want to accomplish? Here's a list of the goals I came up with, following the subjects and patterns used in the Children and Youth Program. I like to call them my goals for the young at heart. Intellectual. Our Stake Relief Society presidency asked the sisters to memorize the Living Christ. It's long, but I knew I could still memorize that much material, and it seemed like a worthwhile goal. Spiritual. As I serve in the temple, at times I stand for an hour or more at a stairwell and direct patrons to the dressing room. I like to keep my mind busy, so I decided to memorize the old seminary scripture mastery verses for the Book of Mormon. When the temples closed during the COVID-19 pandemic, I continued with this goal anyway. Memorizing gives my mind something to do and fills me with the Spirit. Physical. Our grandchildren's physical goals were based on dancing, volleyball, and surfing, among others. None of those worked for me, so I chose to walk a few miles a day. I find that I'm more alert when I exercise. It's good for my mind and my body. Social. I love keeping in touch with my children and grandchildren. We used to talk on the phone, and still do, but texting is the new way to communicate now. The kids taught me about emojis and short little videos. Several of the grandchildren included learning to cook as a goal. When they came to town, we cooked together. For those who live farther away, we do a video call with each other to discuss recipes and cook in real time. I also love calling the sisters I minister to. During the time of social distancing brought on by the pandemic, chatting on the phone has been a wonderful means of keeping in touch. Sometimes I go to their homes and leave prepackaged treats on their doorsteps with a note expressing my love for them. Growing in the gospel. What a blessing the Children and Youth Program has been for me and my family during the pandemic. Even though I'm home alone day after day, I have my goals. The grandkids continue to develop their talents and grow in the gospel, and I am able to support them. We look forward to our online family meetings and times of sharing. And thanks to the inspiration that came while helping my grandchildren work on their goals, my focus is now more clearly set on my goals, both short-term and eternal. I work and pray every day to let God prevail in my life and the lives of my family members. The author lives in Utah, USA. Learn and grow. Heavenly Father invites us everywhere to feel His love, to learn and grow through education, honorable work, self-reliant service, and patterns of goodness and happiness we find in His restored church. Elder Garrett W. Gong of the Quorum of the 12 Apostles. Read by Emily Flegel-Gubler.
4: Ministering Principles. Ministering with hope and faith. As we keep our covenants with faith, we can help lead others to the source of hope. We can become more like the Savior as we learn to minister as He did. Using the examples of Christ and His disciples in the New Testament, we will learn how to develop Christ-like attributes that can help us in our efforts to minister like the Savior. An example of hope and faith. In the Gospel of Mark, we read a touching account about a certain woman which had an issue of blood 12 years. We learned that she had suffered many things of many physicians and had spent all that she had and was nothing bettered, but rather grew worse. Mark chapter 5, verses 25 and 26. 12 years is a long time to suffer. Everything is a lot to spend. And she only got worse. If anyone had a right to feel hopeless, it was this woman. Yet, when she had heard of Jesus, she came in the press behind him and touched his garment, because she believed, "If I may touch but his clothes, I shall be whole." Mark reports that because of her faith, straightway the fountain of her blood was dried up, and she felt in her body that she was healed of that plague. Mark chapter 5, verses 27 through 29. The woman's hope and faith in Jesus were answered with a blessing. And he said unto her, "Daughter, thy faith hath made thee whole. Go in peace and be whole of thy plague." Mark chapter 5, verse 34. In any challenge, no matter the size or the length of time, hope is sorely needed. Fear and despair can paralyze us. But hope and faith in Jesus Christ invite His power and blessings into our lives. Practicing hope and faith in ministering. As ministering brothers and sisters, we will need to call upon that same hope and faith. Ministering can be both rewarding and challenging. When someone we want to help appears not to want it, it can be easy to lose hope. Perhaps you're facing this situation now with a family member, a friend, or someone you are currently assigned to help. Perhaps, like the woman with the issue of blood, only the Lord knows how much time and effort you've spent trying to find something that helps. But like that woman, if we will find the hope to continue to reach out in faith, the Savior's power can make a difference. Sometimes the challenge is ministering to those who are struggling themselves to feel hope enough to exercise faith. There are some who, like the woman in Mark, might face chronic illness, financial setbacks, or any number of seemingly overwhelming trials. Knowing they are not alone in their struggles can be a powerful source of hope. We can help them find this hope as we show our willingness to bear their burdens, mourn with them, comfort them, and stand as witnesses of God. See Mosiah chapter 18, verses 9 through 10. Developing hope and faith. How can we develop the Christ-like attributes of hope and faith? Here are some thoughts. 1. Elder Dieter F. Uchtdorf of the Quorum of the 12 Apostles taught that hope is trusting that Jesus Christ will fulfill His promises to you. Because hope is a gift of the Spirit, see Moroni chapter 8, verse 26, it is something for which we can pray. See Doctrine and Covenants, section 46, verses 7 through 9. 2. President Russell M. Nelson taught that increasing faith takes work. He shared how we can increase our faith through study, choosing to believe, acting in faith, partaking of sacred ordinances worthily, and asking Heavenly Father for help. 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

0: making covenants with God. All of us can remember times in our lives when we felt a pull to be better than we were, to rise higher. The feeling may have come at about the same time we had the thought, there must be something better in life than this. Sadly, there have also been times when we felt like giving up. And then the thought was something like, maybe this feeling of being miserable is what life is really like. Maybe I need to learn to live with it. It looks as if that's how everyone feels. Those movies about feeling good and those people who look happy have bought into an illusion. I remember there was even a t-shirt made with a slogan on the front saying, life is hard, and then it's over. And the look on the man's face wearing it made it seem that he was living proof. But everyone that I have come to know well, even the most discouraged and the most miserable, will tell you that sometime in their lives, maybe just once, that they can remember, they felt that upward pull, that thought that there just had to be something better and higher. The feeling that you are meant to be better, perhaps in a way you haven't yet discovered, comes from our Heavenly Father. The opposing thought that the upward pull is an illusion comes from the adversary who wants us all to be miserable as he is. Heavenly Father does more than allow you to feel that upward pull. He has provided a way to rise higher, almost beyond our limits of imagination, not by our own powers alone, which would not be nearly enough, but through the power of the atonement of his Son, Jesus Christ. His prophets have described that gift to us in many ways, but this passage from Mosiah both teaches the idea and gives us that feeling again that there is a way to rise above where we are. I say unto you, if you have come to a knowledge of the goodness of God and his matchless power and his wisdom and his patience and his long-suffering towards the children of men, and also the atonement which has been prepared from the foundation of the world, that thereby salvation might come to him that should put his trust in the Lord, and should be diligent in keeping his commandments, and continue in the faith even unto the end of his life, I mean the life of the mortal body, I say that this is the man who receiveth salvation through the atonement which was prepared from the foundation of the world for all mankind, which ever were since the fall of Adam, or who are, or whoever shall be, even unto the end of the world. This scripture beautifully describes why you are justified in your hope of changing, of being lifted to a higher plane of living. In another place in the Doctrine and Covenants, the Lord describes how we can choose to receive his gift and be lifted toward him and our Father in heaven. Here are the words from the Doctrine and Covenants that describe that process. These are they who are just men made perfect through Jesus, the mediator of the new covenant, who wrought out this perfect atonement through the shedding of his own blood. Our Heavenly Father not only provided a Savior and a gospel of Jesus Christ that teaches us the purpose of life and gives us commandments, but he provided covenants we could make with him. And with those covenants, he provided ordinances where he could signify what he promised or covenanted to do, and we could signify what we promised or covenanted to do. All of those covenants, taken together, are a new and everlasting covenant. Our Heavenly Father has at different periods in the history of this earth adjusted what he has asked of his children because of choices they made. But the new and everlasting covenant has endured and will endure. Here it is described by the Lord as the gospel of Jesus Christ was being restored for the last time. Behold, I say unto you, that all old covenants have I caused to be done away in this thing, and this is the new and an everlasting covenant, even that which was from the beginning. Heavenly Father has always helped his children by offering them covenants and empowering his servants to offer ordinances. President Marion G. Romney named some of those covenants as he described the kindness of our Father in heaven and of the Savior. Quote, traditionally, God's people have been known as a covenant people. The gospel itself is the new and everlasting covenant. The posterity of Abraham through Isaac and Jacob is the covenant race. We came into the church by covenant, which we enter into when we go into the waters of baptism. The new and everlasting covenant of celestial marriage is the gate to exaltation in the celestial kingdom. Men receive the Melchizedek priesthood by an oath and covenant. Close quote. My message to you is one of gratitude to our Heavenly Father and His Son Jesus Christ for offering to make those covenants with us, and it is one of joy that those covenants are what you have always wanted, are what you yearn for when you felt those stirrings for a better life. My concern is that if we look only at the promises we make, the magnitude of them could overwhelm and perhaps even discourage. Sadly, many of us have seen that happen. We have taught the gospel to someone who understood and believed it, but shrank back at the thought of taking on the obligations that come with the ordinance and the covenants of baptism. It takes issuing the baptismal challenge to just a few contacts to have the experience of seeing concern in the eyes of even a believing person. Perhaps that is why Alma the Elder issued his invitation to accept the obligation of the baptismal covenant in the beautiful way that he did. It is recorded this way in Messiah. And it came to pass that he said unto them, Behold, here are the waters of Mormon, for thus they were called. And now as ye are desirous to come into the fold of God and to be called his people, and are willing to bear one another's burdens, that they may be light. Yea, and are willing to mourn with those that mourn. Yea, and comfort those that stand in need of comfort, and to stand as witnesses of God at all times and in all things, and in all places that ye may be in, even until death, that ye may be redeemed of God, and be numbered with those of the first resurrection, that ye may have eternal life. Now I say unto you, if this be the desire of your hearts, what have ye against being baptized in the name of the Lord as a witness before him that you have entered into a covenant with him, that you will serve him and keep his commandments, that he may pour out his spirit more abundantly upon you? Alma knew what it takes not only to be willing, but also to love to make covenants with God. He didn't minimize the obligations. A lifetime of reaching out to every soul whom God may call us to serve, both with comfort and with fearless declaration of the truthfulness of the gospel of Jesus Christ as God has revealed it to his authorized servants. The person contemplating such a life can sense what it will take in effort and in courage. Alma knew they would see that, and so he also told them what we need to hear too. Notice at the end, in only a few words, he told them what God would covenant to do as they kept their part of the covenants, that he may pour out his spirit more abundantly upon you. The people he was inviting to the covenant of baptism had already tasted the sweet promptings of the Holy Ghost. Alma gave a promise that is sure. If they would make and keep the covenant in the waters of baptism, they would then be able to receive the ordinance of the laying on of hands for the gift of the Holy Ghost. And then they would not only have an increase in power and frequency of those sweet promptings of the Comforter, but they would have the promise fulfilled to them of the Holy Ghost as a companion. With every covenant, there are great and sure promises from our Heavenly Father. Alma must have known that those people could anticipate and so would want a life where the Holy Ghost could be a companion. But he taught more than that. Listen to the words with which he began. As ye are desirous to come into the fold of God and to be called his people. Alma knew that the covenant was not like a business deal. You do this for God and God will do this for you. But it was an opportunity for them to become his, to become God's people. Every covenant with God is an opportunity to draw closer to him. To anyone who reflects for a moment on what they have already felt of the love of God, to have that bond made stronger and that relationship closer is an irresistible offer. Alma knew the people he taught had felt and recognized the love of God. We may not recognize it, but when our faith lets us see the evidence of God's love in his blessings, we will be as eager to make a covenant to draw closer to him as were the people at the waters of Mormon. That upward pull we have felt is far more than a desire for self-improvement. It is a longing for home, to be again with our Heavenly Father, whom we have loved and who loves us, and to be able to live again with him, feeling the love we felt there and that we can taste here if we will, And all of us sense the mighty change that must come in us for us to be able to dwell with him again. We can find that same pattern of describing obligations, promises, and the assurances of growing closer to God in the way the Lord offers us other covenants. The Melchizedek priesthood is offered with an oath and covenant. You can hear words describing both promised blessings and the assurance of drawing closer to God to become more like him, as well as the obligations we assume. Here are the promises. For whoso is faithful unto the obtaining these two priesthoods of which I have spoken, and the magnifying their calling are sanctified by the Spirit under the renewing of their bodies, they become the sons of Moses and of Aaron and the seed of Abraham and the church and kingdom and the elect of God. And also all they who receive this priesthood receive me, saith the Lord. For he that receiveth my servants receiveth me, and he that receiveth me receiveth my Father. And he that receiveth my Father receiveth my Father's kingdom. Therefore all that my Father hath shall be given unto him. And this is according to the oath and covenant which belongs to the priesthood. Therefore all those who receive the priesthood receive this oath and covenant of my Father, which he cannot break, neither can it be moved. But whoso breaketh this covenant after he hath received it, and altogether turneth therefrom, shall not have forgiveness of sins in this world, nor in the world to come. And woe unto all those who come not unto this priesthood which ye have received, which I now confirm upon you who are present this day by mine own voice out of the heavens. And even I have given the heavenly hosts and mine angels charge concerning you. The magnitude of the promises available through that covenant make the heart beat a little faster. Here are just a few. When we honor the priesthood, we have heavenly hosts and angels who are watching over us. Some of us know how literally that is true. There are some returned missionaries who know that they have walked down some streets and been in some places and faced some anger and opposition where they have felt protection and have been watched over by more than human power. Some of us have an absolute assurance that those whom we have known who held the priesthood, who are now part of that heavenly host, are deeply aware of what we are doing and sometimes deeply concerned for the quality of our service. Also, the promise is there that those who receive the servants of God honoring that priesthood will have this blessing. For he that receiveth my servants receiveth me, and he that receiveth me receiveth my Father, and he that receiveth my Father receiveth my Father's kingdom. Therefore, all that my Father hath shall be given unto him. There, again, is the promise that is in all the covenants that God offers us to make with him. Keeping them will draw us up closer to him. And even a small recognition of his love makes us want to make covenants with him and to keep them. That love more than wipes out the fear that the magnitude of our promises and the severity of the penalties for failure could create in us. The covenant God offers us in marriage contains the crowning promise, the one that most touches our hearts. To be sealed in the temple of God by the sealing power that God has restored to the earth allows God to promise us that we may have all that he has, may live the life that he lives, and may be with him, the Savior, and our faithful family members forever in perfect love and harmony. Our promise is complete too. We promise to give him all that we have and are, and all that we may ever have and ever achieve. So the promise is that we may have all that he has by giving all we have. The almost unimaginable imbalance of that exchange, all we have for all he has, is a measure of his love for us. That ought to increase that upward tug we felt in the way a prophet long ago described feeling in his heart from the book of Alma. Yea, methought I saw, even as our father Lehi saw, God sitting upon his throne surrounded with numberless concourses of angels in the attitude of singing and praising their God, yea, and my soul did long to be there. All of us are blessed by these covenants, whatever our circumstances. There were in the central part of Africa people who could not accept the baptismal covenant because those authorized to administer that ordinance were not yet among them. But they studied the scriptures of the restoration as well as the Bible, learned all they could, lived what they understood, and waited. The opportunity to be baptized finally came. They had prepared. Each time I go to the temple to perform an ordinance by proxy for a dead ancestor, I pray that somehow the faithful elders in the spirit world will have found them, that they have anticipated this day, and that in their hearts they have been prepared to make and keep the covenants. The same is true for the oath and covenant of the priesthood and the covenant of marriage in the temple. There might be some young woman hearing this with the thought, what has that got to do with me? But then you may have friends whose lives could be changed forever by how you feel about the oath and covenant of the priesthood and the covenant of marriage in the house of the Lord. You may have more influence than you can imagine on a young man's keeping the oath and covenant of the priesthood and on whether he will know the joy of making covenants in the temple. If you love those covenants, he is more likely to love and honor them. All of us need to increase our desire to make covenants with God. A place to begin is to recognize some things that have already happened to each of us. That stirring we have felt to be better, the thought that there must be some higher life and better place, is a gift of faith in covenants with God. We could ask God in prayer to confirm this is true and that the feeling came from Him. Another recognition of what is past that will increase our desire to keep covenants is to see more clearly the evidence of God's love for us in what He has done already. That can be hard. The world tries to tell us that whatever good happens to us is from our own efforts. And then in a quick reversal of logic, from the claim that there is no God to the suggestion that He is heartless, the world will say to us, how can you believe in a God of justice and mercy when such bad things happen to you and to others? On top of the world trying to get us to believe God couldn't be the author of our blessings, our natural selfishness can distract us from recognizing and feeling His love. We can focus so much on what we have asked for, which He either hasn't given yet or may never give because it is not good for us, that we ignore the blessings He has already showered upon us. If we would like to increase our desire to make covenants with God by sensing more clearly His love for us, we ought to read frequently some words of King Benjamin. You will remember them since they are familiar, but you might hear them this time, not for the rebuke that is there, but for the invitation to see ourselves as children favored by a loving Father. I say unto you, my brethren, that if ye should render all the thanks and praise which your whole soul has power to possess to that God who has created you and has kept and preserved you and has caused that you should rejoice and has granted that you should live in peace one with another, I say unto you that if you should serve Him who has created you from the beginning and is preserving you from day to day by lending you breath, that you may live and move and do according to your own will, and even supporting you from one moment to another, I say, if you should serve Him with all your whole souls, yet ye would be unprofitable servants. And behold, all that He requires of you is to keep His commandments. And He has promised you that if you would keep His commandments, He should prosper in the land. And He never doth vary from that which He hath said. Therefore, if ye do keep His commandments, He doth bless you and prosper you. And now in the first place, He has created you and granted unto you your lives, for which ye are indebted unto Him. And secondly, He doth require that ye should do as He hath commanded you, for which if ye do, He doth immediately bless you, and therefore He hath paid you. And ye are still indebted unto Him, and are and will be forever and ever. Therefore, of what have ye to boast? And now I ask, can ye say aught of yourselves? I answer you, nay. Ye cannot say that ye are even as much as the dust of the earth. Yet ye were created out of the dust of the earth, but behold, it belongeth to Him who created you. And I, even I, whom ye call your king, am no better than ye yourselves are, for I also am of the dust. And ye behold that I am old, and am about to yield up this mortal frame to its mother earth. That's the end of that from King Benjamin. You and I could choose to see Heavenly Father and our lives that way. Even as his mortal body was failing, King Benjamin saw that every covenant he had kept had brought the promised blessings. But on top of that, he had received the blessings God pours out on all his children without regard to their station or even their gratitude. If we could just train ourselves to see as King Benjamin saw, it wouldn't be hard to keep what the Savior described once as the first commandment. And thou shalt love the Lord thy God with all thy heart, with all thy soul, with all thy mind, and with all thy strength. This is the first commandment. We can start down the King Benjamin Road today by counting our blessings. We could try naming them one by one in prayer, perhaps pausing a moment after each one to let the feelings of gratitude grow. We may be surprised not only by what the Lord has done, but by how long we have been kneeling there as the blessings we have not noticed or have forgotten come flooding into our minds. The covenant promise the Lord made that his disciples could remember his words extend to remembering and recognizing his blessings. I know because I have tried it. Here is the promise as recorded in the book of John. But the Comforter, which is the Holy Ghost, whom the Father will send in my name, he shall teach you all things and bring all things to your remembrance whatsoever I have said unto you. The feeling of gratitude and love which will come from that prayer of thanks will move us towards wanting to make and keep covenants with God. Those who are not yet members of the church would be drawn to pray to ask whether the power to baptize was restored through John the Baptist, conferring the Aaronic priesthood upon Joseph Smith and Oliver Cowdery, and whether the power to confer the gift of the Holy Ghost was returned to the earth by Peter, James, and John. Those of us who have been baptized will review our lives to see what we have done or not done. That determines whether the Lord can keep his promise to let the Spirit always be with us. Because we are human still, that reflection usually leads us to a desire to repent of things both done and not done. If we repeat the process often enough and with enough intent, we will feel some desires to honor the oath and covenant of the priesthood. The oath and covenant has blessings in it for all of us, young and old, whatever our situations. You remember the promise. For he that receiveth my servants receiveth me, and he that receiveth me receiveth my Father. And he that receiveth my Father receiveth my Father's kingdom. Therefore, all that my Father hath shall be given unto him. There is a blessing for us in such a small act as inviting a home teacher to give a blessing, or asking a bishop if there is any way we could help him in his service. There is a blessing in the way we speak of the prophet of God and whether we listen when he speaks. We can receive the Lord's servants during general conference simply by yearning to hear their words or by reading them and pondering when we can. When we receive the Lord's servants, we receive him. In that, we are all blessed, or we can be, by the promises in the oath and covenant of the priesthood. Within the family, there may be for us greater opportunities to welcome the powers promised through the priesthood and thus to welcome the Lord. Every person in a family has an effect on the power of the priesthood exercised there. For a solitary member, it may be to ask for a home teacher to give a priesthood blessing. For the child of a father growing indifferent to his priesthood covenants, it may be the quiet request, Dad, I'd like you to be with me when I go to the temple, or Dad, it would mean so much to me if you could set me apart. More than one man has started upward again, never to turn back, after hearing and feeling such a plea from his child. The covenant of a temple marriage may seem distant, either because it appears unattainable or because the cares of a busy life have eroded the meaning it had when the covenants were made. But every child of God is promised every blessing if he or she is faithful. And where those covenants have been made, the blessings are still available. In just the last few days, I heard a young girl report a night of babysitting. That doesn't sound very celestial, and it had its challenges for her, but the reports of little kindnesses shown, of patience, of long-suffering, made me think of a passage of Scripture that may not have occurred to her that night. It goes this way. No power or influence can or ought to be maintained by virtue of the priesthood only by persuasion, by long-suffering, by gentleness and meekness, and by love unfeigned. This young girl may not have been thinking of marriage and of the home she may someday have, of children, and of a priesthood holder in it as her companion. But she was choosing that night to live in such a way that if someday God gave her such blessings, those children and that husband would experience and expect, simply by her example, the kind of care that is given by the true servants of God. And if she were so blessed, her husband would be drawn upward in his priesthood service just by what that little girl grown older, would bring to that home and family. We can do things now that will lead us to love, make, and keep covenants. And we can, without invading their agency, invite others by example to love and want to make and keep covenants. Because of what we do, they can look forward to the peace and the hope that can come from keeping the baptismal covenant, from receiving those who honor the oath and covenant of the priesthood, and from associating in a home where people are loving so that they might be sealed to live forever in the presence of our Heavenly Father and His Son, Jesus Christ.
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3: We now present Saints, the story of the Church of Jesus Christ in the latter days, a new narrative history, Volume 2, No Unhallowed Hand.
4: Chapter 4, An Ensign to the Nations. In April 1847, Sam Brannan and three other men left San Francisco Bay in search of Brigham Young and the main body of the saints. They did not know exactly where to find them, but most emigrants followed the same trail west. If Sam and his small company headed east along the trail, they would eventually cross paths with the saints. After stopping briefly to pick up supplies at New Hope, the men trekked northeast to the foothills of the Sierra Nevada Mountains. People who knew the Sierras well had warned Sam not to cross them so early in the year. The mountain pass was still choked with snow, they said, which meant the journey could be a 2-month ordeal. Yet Sam was sure he could cross the mountains quickly. Urging their pack animals forward, he and his men hiked for hours up the mountains. The snow was deep but tightly packed, making it easier to find footing along the trail. The mountain streams ran high, however, forcing the men to risk dangerous swims or hazardous alternative routes. On the far side of the mountain range, the trail led them along hulking granite crags to a view of a beautiful pine-wooded valley with a lake as blue as the sky. Descending to the valley, they found a few abandoned cabins at a campsite littered with human remains. Months earlier, a wagon train bound for California had become stranded in the snow. The emigrants had built the cabins to wait out a bad winter storm, but low on food and unprepared for the cold,

until he has traveled in these wild mountains. By mid-May, Brigham Young and the advance company had covered more than 300 miles. Each morning, the bugle awoke the camp at 5 o'clock, and travel began at 7. Sometimes, delays slowed the company's progress, but most days they managed to travel between 15 and 20 miles. In the evening, they circled their wagons, gathered for evening prayers, and extinguished campfires. The dull routine was sometimes broken by buffalo sightings. The large, shaggy animals traveled in massive herds, rumbling across hills and bottomlands so fluidly that the prairie itself seemed to be moving. The men were eager to hunt the animal, but Brigham counseled them to do so only when necessary and to never waste the meat. The company traveled along an existing trail that other westbound settlers had blazed a few years earlier. With each passing mile, the grassy prairie slowly gave way to desert meadows and rolling hills. From the top of a bluff, the landscape looked as rough as a stormy sea. The trail followed the Platte River and crossed several creeks that provided water for drinking and cleaning, yet the ground itself was sandy. Sometimes the company spotted a tree or a patch of green grass along the trail, but much of the land was stark and forbidding, as far as the eye could see. Sometimes a member of the company would ask Brigham where they were going. "I will show you when we come to it," he would say. "I have seen it. I have seen it in vision, and when my natural eyes behold it, I shall know it." Every day, William Clayton estimated the company's mileage and corrected the sometimes imprecise maps that guided them. Not far into the journey, he and Orson Pratt worked with Appleton Harmon, a skilled craftsman, to build a rodometer, a wooden device that accurately measured distances through a system of cogs attached to a wagon wheel. Despite the company's progress, Brigham was often frustrated when he saw the actions of some members of the company. Most of them had been in the church for years, served missions, and received the ordinances of the temple. Yet many ignored his counsel on hunting or idled away their free time with gambling, wrestling, and dancing late into the night. Sometimes Brigham woke in the morning to the sound of men arguing over something that had happened during the night. He worried that their quarrels would soon lead to fistfights, or worse. "Do we suppose," he asked the men on the morning of May 29th, "that we are going to look out a home for the saints, a resting place, a place of peace where they can build up the kingdom and bid the nations welcome, with a low, mean, dirty, trifling, covetous, wicked spirit?" Each of them, he declared, ought to be men of faith and sober minds, given to prayer and meditation. "Here is an opportunity," he said, "for every man to prove himself, to know whether he will pray and remember his God without being asked to do it every day." He urged them to serve the Lord, remember their temple covenants, and repent of their sins. Afterward, the men grouped themselves together in priesthood quorums and covenanted by uplifted hand to do right and walk humbly before God. The next day, when the men partook of the sacrament, a new spirit prevailed. "I have never seen the brethren so still and sober on a Sunday," Heber Kimball noted in his journal, "since we started on the journey." While the advance company traveled west, roughly half the saints in winter quarters were outfitting wagons and packing provisions for their journey. In the evenings, after finishing their preparations, they often gathered together to sing and dance to fiddle music, and on Sundays, they met to hear sermons and talk about their coming trek. Not everyone was eager to go west, however. James Strang and other dissenters continued to lure saints away with promises of food, shelter, and peace. Strang and his followers had started a community in Wisconsin, a sparsely settled territory some 300 miles northeast of Nauvoo, where some

0: satisfied saints were gathering. Already several families in winter quarters had packed up their wagons and left to join them. As the presiding apostle in winter quarters, Parley Pratt begged the saints to ignore apostates and follow the Lord's authorized apostles. "The Lord has called us to gather," he reminded them, "and not scatter all the time." He told them he and John Taylor wanted to send companies west at the end of spring. Parley had to delay the departure, though. Before the advance company left, the 12 had organized several companies according to Revelation. These companies were composed mostly of families that had been sealed by adoption to Brigham Young and Heber Kimball. The apostles instructed them to pack enough provisions for the coming year and to bring with them poor saints and the families of the men in the Mormon battalion. If people would not keep the covenant to provide for these needy families, their wagons could be confiscated and given to those who would. But Parley saw problems in carrying out the quorum's plan. Many saints in these companies, including some company captains, were not ready to leave. Some of them lacked the resources to make the journey, and without sufficient supplies, they would be a heavy burden on others in the companies who barely had enough provisions for their own families. At the same time, there were other saints who had not been organized into companies, but who were ready and eager to go, fearing they would lose more loved ones to sickness and death if they stayed another year in winter quarters. Parley and John decided to reorganize the companies, adapting the original plan to suit the roughly 1,500 saints who were ready to go west. When some saints objected to the changes, questioning Parley's authority to modify the 12's plan, the two apostles tried to reason with them. In Brigham's absence, John explained, the apostle with the most seniority had authority to direct church members. Since Brigham was not in winter quarters, John felt it was Parley's responsibility and right to make decisions for the settlement. Parley agreed. "I think it is best to act according to our circumstances," he said. As Wilford Woodruff traveled west with the advance company, he often reflected on its sacred mission. "It should be understood," he wrote in his journal, "that we are piloting a road for the house of Israel to travel in for many years to come." One night, he dreamed that the company arrived at the new gathering place. As he gazed upon the land, a glorious temple appeared before him. It appeared to be built of white and blue stone. Turning to some men standing near him in the dream, he asked if they could see it. They said they did not, but that did not diminish the joy Wilford felt in beholding it. By June, the weather turned hot. The short grasses that fed their cattle turned brown in the dry air, and timber was hard to find. Often the only fuel for fires was dried buffalo dung. The company, however, remained diligent in keeping the commandments as Brigham instructed, and Wilford saw evidence of God's blessings in preserving their food supplies, animals, and wagons. "We have had peace and union in our midst," he wrote in his journal. "Great good will grow out of this mission if we are faithful in keeping the commandments of God." On June 27th, the advance company encountered a well-known explorer named Moses Harris on the trail. Harris told the saints that neither the Bear River Valley nor the Salt Lake Valley was good for settlement. He recommended that they settle in a place called Cache Valley, northeast of the Great Salt Lake. The following day, the company encountered another explorer, Jim Bridger. Unlike Harris, Bridger spoke highly of the Bear River and Salt Lake Valleys, although he warned them that cold nights in the Bear River Valley would likely prevent them from cultivating corn. He said the Salt Lake Valley had good soil, several freshwater streams, and year-round rain. He also praised Utah Valley, south of the Great Salt Lake, yet he cautioned them about disturbing the Ute Indians who lived in that region. Bridger's words about the Salt Lake Valley were encouraging. Though Brigham was unwilling to identify a stopping place until he saw it, he and other members of the company were most interested in exploring the Salt Lake Valley. And if it was not where the Lord wanted them to settle, they could at least stop there, plant crops, and create a temporary settlement until they found their permanent home in the basin. 2 days later, as the men in the advance company were building rafts to cross a fast-moving river, Sam Brannan and his companions walked into the camp just before sunset, surprising everyone. The company listened raptly as Sam entertained them with stories of the Brooklyn, the founding of New Hope, and his own perilous journey across mountains and plains to find them. He told them the saints in California had planted acres of wheat and potatoes to prepare for their arrival. Sam's enthusiasm for the climate and soil of California was infectious. He urged the company to claim the San Francisco Bay Area before other settlers arrived. The land was ideal for settlement, and important men in California were friendly to the saints' cause and ready to welcome them. Brigham listened to Sam, quietly skeptical of the proposal. The allure of the California coast was beyond question, but Brigham knew the Lord wanted the saints to establish the new gathering place closer to the Rocky Mountains. "Our destination is the Great Basin," he declared. Just over a week later, the company turned off the well-beaten trail they had been following to take another, fainter trail south to the Salt Lake Valley. That summer, Louisa Pratt moved her family into a cabin she had purchased for $5. It was her third home in winter quarters. After the chimney failed on her sod home, she had moved the family into a damp dugout, which was little more than a 5-foot hole in the ground with a leaky roof. In the new house, Louisa paid some men to install a floor of split logs. She then had a bowery built in front of her house that could seat 25 people, and she and her daughter Ellen opened a school for children. Her daughter Frances, meanwhile, planted and tended a garden and chopped wood for heating the home and cooking. Louisa's health was still poor. After recovering from her fever and shakes, she took a bad fall on the snow and ice and hurt her knee. While living in the dugout, she developed scurvy and lost her front teeth. But she and her daughters had suffered less than many of the saints. Everyone had neighbors and friends who had died from the sicknesses that raged through camp. After purchasing the home and making repairs, she had little money left. When her supply of food was almost gone, she visited her neighbors and asked if they would be interested in purchasing her feather bed, but they did not have any money either. While speaking with them, Louisa mentioned that she had nothing in her house to eat. "You do not seem troubled," one of them said. "What do you expect to do?" "Oh no, I do not feel troubled," Louisa said. "I know deliverance will come in some unexpected way." As she made her way home, she visited another neighbor. During the conversation, the neighbor mentioned Louisa's old-fashioned iron crane, which was used for holding pots in a fireplace. "If you will sell it," the neighbor said, "I will give you 2 bushels of cornmeal." Louisa agreed to the bargain, recognizing the Lord was blessing her once again. That spring, Louisa felt healthier and ventured out to worship with the saints. The women in the settlement had begun to meet together to strengthen each other by exercising their spiritual gifts. During one meeting, the women spoke in tongues, while Elizabeth Ann Whitney, who had been a spiritual leader among the saints for many years, interpreted. Elizabeth Ann said that Louisa would have health, cross the Rocky Mountains, and there have a joyful reunion with her husband. Louisa was startled. She had assumed that she would reunite with Addison in winter quarters and then make the journey west with him. Without his help, she could see no way, physically or financially, to make the journey. As the members of the advance company headed into the heart of the Rocky Mountains, the trail grew steeper and the men and women tired more easily. Ahead of them, clearly visible above the rolling plains, were snow-capped peaks much taller than any mountain they had seen in the eastern United States. One night in early July, Brigham's wife Clara awoke with a fever, a headache, and intense pain in her hips and back. Others soon complained of the same symptoms, and they struggled to keep pace with the rest of the company. Every step they took on the stony ground was agonizing for their feeble limbs. Clara felt better as the days passed. The strange sickness seemed to attack quickly, then subside a short time later. On July 12th, however, Brigham came down with a fever. He became delirious through the night. The next day, he felt somewhat better, but he and the apostles decided to rest most of the company while Orson Pratt pressed on with a band of 42 men. About a week later, Brigham instructed Willard Richards, George A. Smith, Erastus Snow, and others to continue on and catch up with Orson's advance company. "Halt at the first suitable spot after reaching the Salt Lake Valley," he instructed, "and put in our seed potatoes, buckwheat, and turnips, regardless of our final location." Remembering Jim Bridger's report on the region, he cautioned the company against going south into Utah Valley until they had become better acquainted with the Ute people who inhabited it. Clara, her two young half-brothers, and her mother stayed behind with Brigham and the other sick pioneers. Once the company felt strong enough to continue, they followed a crude trail across uneven terrain choked with underbrush. In some places, the canyon walls were so high that heavy dust became trapped in the air, making it difficult to see what lay ahead. On July 23rd, Clara and the sick company climbed a long, steep trail to the summit of a hill. From there, they descended through a thick grove of trees, winding their way down a path riddled with stumps left by those who cut the trail. A mile down the hill, the wagon carrying Clara's brothers overturned in a ravine and smashed against a rock. Men quickly cut a hole in the wagon cover and pulled the boys to safety. While the company rested at the bottom of the hill, two riders from Orson's company arrived in camp with reports that they were near the Salt Lake Valley. Exhausted, Clara and her mother pushed ahead with the rest of the company until the early evening. Above them, the sky looked ready for a storm. The next morning, July 24th, 1847, Wilford drove his carriage for several miles down a deep ravine. Brigham lay behind him in the carriage, too feverish and weak to walk. Soon they traveled along a creek through another canyon until they arrived at a level bench of land that opened to a view of the Salt Lake Valley. Wilford gazed with wonder at the vast country below. Fertile fields of thick green prairie grass, watered by clear mountain streams, stretched for miles before them. The streams emptied into a long, narrow river that ran lengthwise down the valley floor. A rim of tall mountains, their jagged peaks high in the clouds, surrounded the valley like a fortress. To the west, glistening like a mirror in the sunlight, was the Great Salt Lake. After a journey of more than 1,000 miles through prairie, desert, and canyons, the sight was breathtaking. Wilford could imagine the saints settling there and establishing another stake of Zion. They could build homes, cultivate orchards and fields, and gather God's people from around the world. And before long, the Lord's house would be established in the mountains and exalted above the hills, just as Isaiah had prophesied. Brigham could not see the valley clearly, so Wilford turned the carriage to give his friend a better view. Looking out across the valley, Brigham studied it for several minutes.
1: It is enough. This is the right place, he told Wilford. Drive on.
0: Brigham had recognized the spot as soon as he saw it. At the north end of the valley was the mountain peak from his vision. Brigham had prayed to be led directly to that place, and the Lord had answered his prayers. He saw no need to look elsewhere. Below, the valley floor was already alive with activity. Even before Brigham, Wilford, and Heber Kimball descended the mountain, Orson Pratt, Erastus Snow, and other men had established a base camp and begun plowing fields, planting crops, and irrigating the land. Wilford joined them as soon as he reached the camp, planting half a bushel of potatoes before eating his evening meal and settling in for the night. The following day was the Sabbath, and the saints gave thanks to the Lord. The company met to hear sermons and partake of the sacrament. Though feeble, Brigham spoke briefly to encourage the saints to keep the Sabbath, take care of the land, and respect each other's property. On the morning of Monday, July 26th, Brigham was still convalescing in Wilford's carriage when he turned to Wilford and said, "Brother Woodruff, I want to take a walk." "All right," Wilford said. They set out that morning with eight other men, traveling toward the mountains to the north. Brigham rode in Wilford's carriage part of the way, his hands clutching a green cloak around his shoulders. Before they reached the foothills, the ground leveled off into a plain, and Brigham stepped out of the carriage and walked slowly over the light, rich soil. As the men followed Brigham, admiring the land, he stopped suddenly and thrust his cane into the ground. "Here shall stand the temple of our God," he said. He could already see a vision of it in front of him, its six spires rising up from the valley floor. Brigham's words struck Wilford like lightning. The men were about to walk on, but Wilford asked them to wait. He broke off a branch from a nearby sagebrush and drove it into the ground to mark the spot. The men then continued on, envisioning the city the saints would build in the valley. Later that day, Brigham pointed at the mountain peak north of the valley.
1: "I want to go up on that peak," he said, "for I feel fully satisfied that that was the point shown me in the vision."
0: The round, rocky peak was easy to climb and clearly visible from all parts of the valley. It was an ideal place to raise an ensign to the nations, signaling to the world that the kingdom of God was again on the earth. Brigham set out immediately for the summit with Wilford, Heber Kimball, Willard Richards, and others. Wilford was the first to reach the top. From the peak, he could see the valley spread out before him. With its high mountains and spacious plain, this valley could keep the saints safe from their enemies as they tried to live the laws of God, gather Israel, build another temple, and establish Zion. In his meetings with the 12 and the Council of 50, Joseph Smith had often expressed his desire to find such a place for the saints. Wilford's friends soon joined him. They called the place Ensign Peak, evoking Isaiah's prophecy that the outcasts of Israel and the dispersed of Judah would assemble from the four corners of the earth under a common banner. Someday they wanted to fly a massive flag over the peak, but for now, they did their best to mark the occasion. What happened is uncertain, but one man recalled that Heber Kimball took out a yellow bandana, tied it to the end of Willard Richards's cane, and waved it back and forth in the warm mountain air.
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4: Faith to face the fires. Sometimes we are spared from disaster. Other times we are given strength to endure. Either way, there are spiritual lessons to be learned. By Richard M. Romney and Eric B. Murdoch, Church Magazines. It's a question as old as humanity. Why do bad things happen to good people? Millions have suffered this year from the pandemic, hurricanes, floods, earthquakes, locust infestations, and other disasters. Why are some people spared while others must endure and overcome? Scriptures and church leaders can provide perspective. We can also gain understanding from the survivors themselves. This article features interviews with several people who endured fires in the United States and Australia during the past 2 years. What they have learned may help each of us faithfully face the fires of life. Paradise, California, USA. I still know what I know. In November 2018, fire raced through the town of Paradise so rapidly that there wasn't time for most people to do anything but get out. When it was all over, 95% of the town was destroyed. More than 11,000 homes had burned to the ground. But it's really just stuff that went away, Doug Dan said months later as he walked through the ruins of what was once his home. I'm still me. I still know what I know. I still have all my wonderful growing up experiences and experiences in the church that strengthened my testimony. None of that is gone. It's all still inside of me. I just hope this experience is refining me and making me better. Sometimes faith isn't faith unless it's all you're holding on to, said his wife, Carol. When our home burned down, we could have shaken our fist at God in anger, but faith was the route we took instead. Their daughter, Bailey, a Relief Society president of a young single adult ward, said that the kindness and service of others reassured her of God's love. Since the fire, I have seen Heavenly Father's hand many times. Don't be a pillar of salt. Harvey and Karen Parrott lived in Paradise for 50 years. The only way I've been able to get through it is to think about Lot's wife, Karen said. When the scriptures say she turned into a pillar of salt, I think it's because she was so taken with the past that she couldn't move forward. You have to take one step and then another, even if they're tiny steps. So move forward with faith in Christ and don't look back. Don't be a pillar of salt. Harvey said that one thing that's been challenging for many fellow Latter-day Saints has been learning to graciously receive service. We're used to helping others, he said, but we're not so used to having others help us, especially people we don't even know. So many have stepped up. How do you thank them all? A little bit more Christ-like. Bruce Yearman may best sum up the feelings of those who lost everything in Paradise, materially speaking, but gained a lot spiritually. We don't feel punished, he said. We feel blessed, but we also feel a huge sense of loss. Bruce finds comfort in the story of Nephi from the Book of Mormon. I feel that he had a sense of loss too. I can relate to that better now. Loss of home, loss of community, loss of family members, people being scattered. That sense of loss is very real. It makes you take a step back, go to the foundations, and realize, who am I? I'm a child of my Heavenly Father, and that hasn't changed. Through it all, he said, the acts of service he has seen have changed him. When I say my prayers every night now, I do a mental recap of the day and how I may have helped somebody else. I didn't used to do that. Every single day I'm looking for something to do to help someone, and that makes me feel good. I suppose it's being a little bit more Christ-like than I was before. And what does he think will happen to his community going forward? People are definitely going to be the most important thing to us, starting with our family and those around us. We're going to be a little nicer, a little friendlier, a little more patient. We're going to be just a little bit better. Shaped by faith. 2 months after the fire in Paradise, President Russell M. Nelson visited Saints in the area. There are challenges, he said, but with faith, keeping the commandments and knowing that God's in charge, all will be well in the long run. Your hope, your joy, and your future will all be shaped by your faith in God and by your faith in the Lord Jesus Christ. Beauty for ashes. Give unto them beauty for ashes, the oil of joy for mourning, the garment of praise for the spirit of heaviness, that they might be called trees of righteousness, the planting of the Lord, that he might be glorified. And they shall build the old wastes, they shall raise up the former desolations. Isaiah chapter 61, verses 3 and 4. Victoria and New South Wales, Australia. Blessed and watched over. The Australian bushfire season between June 2019 and March 2020 is now sometimes referred to as Black Summer. At times it seemed the entire continent was ablaze. Braden Murin and his family live on bush property completely surrounded by trees. When the fires came through, they were in danger of losing everything. Getting my family out to safety was my top priority, Braden said. We packed up as much as we could and evacuated. During 1 month, flames approached the Murin's property 3 times. The first time, the wind changed and blew the fire in another direction. The second time, the wind changed and firefighters stopped the fire. The third time, Braden said, I saw 2 big flashes of lightning and heard the loudest thunder I had ever heard. It started to rain, which dampened the ground and once again stopped the fire from coming onto the property. I know we have been blessed and watched over, Braden said. I can only put this down to the prayers of family and friends, the temple prayer roll, and the fasting of faithful members. It rained nonstop. As the bushfires raged in Australia, the area presidency invited members of the church to fast and petition Heavenly Father for relief from the fires and drought throughout the country. Before the area-wide fast, there was no rain in the forecast for months, Ian Carroll said. But after the fast, it rained nonstop. Our gutters overflowed and dams rose enough for stock to drink. Members of the church in Australia can see the blessings that have come from the fast. President Graham Smith of the Melbourne, Australia Gippsland Stake said, As we follow the instructions of the prophet, apostles, and other church leaders, we will not only be protected, but we will be able to assist others in need. Salem, Utah, USA. The Lord will take care of you. Richard Jenny and his family have lost 2 homes to fire and been in several serious floods. He had recently moved from New Jersey, USA to Utah when he learned fires were threatening his home once again in September 2018. The Spirit whispered to me that everything would be okay, he said. With that assurance, he made sure his family was safe, secured his house, and then went to help others. He worked in an evacuation warehouse, helping displaced people find food and clothing. Meanwhile, he kept repeating his personal testimony. No matter what happens, the Lord will take care of you. We got better and better. Church and community leaders quickly found that communication, cooperation, and coordination were the best way to avoid panic and confusion. By getting the cities, schools, and churches working together, we got better and better at doing what was needed, said Becky Poulter, a Stake Relief Society president. The spirit of mutual support still lingers in the local communities. We need your prayers right now. When the threat of the fires became apparent, Stake President David Clare felt prompted to ask members to pray often. They did, over and over again. One critical morning, he received a call from a fire coordinator. We need your prayers right now. Winds were pushing flames over the last hill, putting them within a quarter mile, 0.4 kilometers, of populated areas. As embers landed around homes, President Clare sent a message to stake members, then found a quiet room and prayed himself. When President Clare called back and asked for an update, he received good news. The wind shifted. The fire coordinator said, It seems the fire has just stopped. After a Sunday community fast and prayer with no rain in the forecast, the community witnessed unexpected rain and a rainbow filled the sky. Share your experience. What spiritual lessons have you learned from facing the fires of life? 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
6: One night, it was as though the words in my mind were a validation that this is the right project, it is the right time, coming from Joseph. 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
10: Tonight will be our last hour with you. And concluding as we are the Joseph Smith Papers television series, well, we thought it was fitting that we give you an overview of the whole project. The books, the website, and the television series. The past, the present, and on into the future. And of course, undergirding every worthy endeavor such as this one is the reason why it exists in the first place.
11: Ronald O. Barney.
12: The transfer among the Latter-day Saints of culture from one generation to another generation is something that we do not really explicitly talk about that much. Parents raise their children to raise young boys and girls so that they are able to stay away from the things in life that would do them harm and injury, to prepare them for adulthood without unnecessary baggage that comes from not living the commandments, etc. Well, what they're doing as part of that is actually transferring the culture. You can transfer money, you can inherit property, you can, in many ways, create a platform for succeeding generations to have educational opportunities, religious experiences and opportunities that seem to be inherited. It's something that you pass down. You go to some trouble to make sure that your children have the same kinds of opportunities or better opportunities than you do. We sometimes think that the culture, our heritage, our past, is transferred by osmosis. That just because we exist, we inherit what happened before. And that is simply not the case. There must be a mechanism to make that transfer, or it will not take place. Latter-day Saints are not the only ones who recognize the importance of this transfer of culture. For 30 years, beginning in the 1930s until their completion in the 1960s, two important historians, a husband and wife team, Will and Ariel Durant, produced a multi-volume series called The Story of Civilization. taking the history of man from our earliest civilization into the modern era. At the end of the completion of the 11 volumes that they produced a little small volume, a summary volume, entitled The Lessons of History. And after all they described in the several thousand pages that they produced, on the last page, the last paragraph, the last sentence, they say, if a man is fortunate, he will, before he dies, gather as much as he can of his civilized heritage and pass it to his children. I see the same kind of thing happening for the Joseph Smith papers. People in the future will be reliant upon them as a touch point for their connection to Joseph Smith and the foundation of the restored gospel in the latter days. One of the remarkable things that Larry H. Miller did for the Latter-day Saints, not only today, but for succeeding generations, is to ensure that the prophet Joseph Smith, the full scope of Joseph Smith in his life, in his environment, in context, the panoramic view will be perpetuated for future generations. Not just for our children, but for our children's children's children, and on and on. Of course, the Joseph Smith papers were initiated really even in the 1960s through the work of Dean C. Jesse. The work that Dean Jesse did was of his own accord. He was the primary mover behind what was published. It wasn't until the end of the 1990s that the Joseph Fielding Smith Institute for Latter-day Saint History at Brigham Young University took it upon themselves to assist Dean Jesse in the completion of his project. Once the project was up and there was a feature of structure and visibility to the project at Brigham Young University, the church archives of the church historical department became involved. And as we in the church historical department began to offer assistance and help, providing source material, access to the documentation that that underlies all of the Joseph Smith papers, we were not fully prepared to merge both entities, BYU and the Church Historical Department, and perhaps lacked a little vision of how we were going to do that, other than to recognize that we needed something else. We needed some fuel to ensure that this project was going to take off.
11: Larry H. Miller.
6: Well, in a situation like my involvement with the Joseph Smith papers, it's hard to know where to start and where to stop. But I think the most appropriate place to start would be when a friend of mine named David Brown got called to be the Visitor Center Director. He and his wife, Mel Ray, got called to be the Visitor Center Director in Kirtland, Ohio. And he had just finished a stint as mission president in Boise and felt he knew virtually nothing about Kirtland, the Kirtland history. So he called the church archives and history department and asked for an expert to give him a crash course on Kirtland history. That would have been in January 2001. The response he got back was from a fellow named Ron Barney, who was very involved in the history and archives in the Tall Church office building there. And he responded with the assignment to give David Brown his crash course. Ron Barney said to David, you're welcome to bring a few people with you, maybe 10 or 12. And so it was that on January 30th, 2001, David Brown and a few of his children who were in Utah going to school and their spouses Gail, my wife Gail, and I got invited to that too because of our close friendship with David Brown. And we went to see a presentation from Ron Barney in the church office building of some mostly writings of different kinds, books and papers, relative to the Kirtland era. I thought, boy, this is exciting. I've always liked and appreciated church history, and this is a rare opportunity, maybe a unique opportunity. So I went there with some anticipation. We showed up at a room that would probably house about 60 people. I call it the Relief Society room because it reminds me of one. But here's a large wooden table with a number of books and papers laid out on it. And as we walked in, it was hard to miss those because it was quite an array of them. And it was Ron Barney to greet us in white gloves. And as I mentioned, a group of about a dozen of us. And we sat down on or near the front row to listen to a presentation from Ron. He suggested that he had about an hour to do that. As it turned out, we commandeered about 2 hours and 15 minutes from him, plus a little personal time after that. It kept him a little late that night.
12: I had never met Larry Miller prior to that time, though I, of course, knew him by reputation. He sat on the front row, leaning back in his chair with his arms folded across his chest. With his legs folded, he never said anything. But I could tell that he was very interested in what was being described to him, these original manuscripts, which included the original manuscript of the Book of Mormon.
6: And I had no idea when I first approached the table what was on it. But as I sat down right on the front seat, there was about a 30-inch aisle between me and the table. I was looking at a stack of papers that were the closest document or books to me. It was a stack, as I recall, about an inch thick, that turned out to be the actual manuscript of all that the church has of the Book of Mormon. This is the original manuscript. It's not the printer's copy or anything else. And as that sunk into me, I realized that this day was going to be much more special than I had ever anticipated if nothing more happened from that point on, just because of what it was that I was there seeing. It just blew me away. I had no idea how to put it in perspective, its historical significance, its spiritual significance to me, to the church. I didn't know how to put it away. My mind was just swimming. Ron then proceeded to go through a presentation of probably an hour and a half or so, talking about what these books and records were. There was the 1832 Journal of Joseph that was written in Kirtland, which is special, I believe, in that as Joseph's life went on, most of his writing was through scribes, and this particular journal was largely, or if not totally, in his own personal handwriting. And then there were copies of various books, the Book of Commandments and various iterations of the Doctrine and Covenants and the Book of Mormon and so on. But it was just a mind-boggling array of what was there. But frankly speaking, after seeing the text of the original text of the Book of Mormon, everything else kind of took a little bit of a back seat to that, even with its individual historic significance on all these other books and documents. I don't know what could trump the Book of Mormon.
12: He came up after the presentation and he said, "We need to talk." And I said, that would be fine. I'd be happy to chat with you.
11: Gail S. Miller.
8: That's the way Larry is. If he wants to talk with somebody or meet somebody, he just goes and does it. He'll call cold turkey and say, can I meet with you or whatever.
12: And so we set up an appointment, and he came to my office on an afternoon within that week.
6: And I sat down, and we kind of exchanged pleasantries and stuff for 5 or 10 minutes, and finally said, "What can I do for you?" And I said, "I don't know why I'm here. Do you?" And he looked at me and says, "No, I don't." He said, "You asked for the meeting." I said, "Yeah, I know." So we talked a little bit, and I said, "You know, I can't zero in on it, but it seems like it's got something to do with a project that you, Ron, would be involved with, or at least from your vantage point, with your relationship in the archives, a project that you could see that either for political and or economic reasons, or maybe other reasons, wasn't moving forward the way it should be. Is there anything like that going on in your life, Ron, that you think that comes to mind with me having said that? And he said, well, it could be so-and-so's work on this, and maybe it's this. And I think he named four or five prominent church historians and projects they were working on. But nothing really stuck with him or with me at that time. About 3 or 4 days later, I called him back and I said, I figured out why I was there. And his response was really interesting because he said, so did I. And I said, great, I'm going to come see you again.
12: The next week, we set up an appointment, and he came to my office, and we, as he walked down the hall, I greeted him, and I could see that he was approaching my office with a feature of confidence, and I also had come to some conclusions that had become very apparent to me.
6: And it reminded me a little bit of two kindergarten kids who were in a fight. Now, you hit me. No, you hit me first. No, you go first. Anyway, he and I debated that for 30 seconds, and finally we decided that I should go first. So I said to him, it seems to be about Dean Jesse's work on the writings of Joseph Smith. And he said, you're exactly right. And so we had both had the same sense and sentiment about that, and both come to the simultaneous conclusion that that's what we ought to be engaged about.
12: And I gave him some detail about the Joseph Smith Papers project. And I described the initiation of the project with Dean Jesse, of the involvement of the Brigham Young University Joseph Fielding Smith Institute for Latter-day Saint History, and its director, Ronald K. Esplin.
6: I knew a little bit about Dean Jesse, partly because I had read some of the personal writings of Joseph and was quite taken by those that he had published. A friend actually gave me a limited edition, I think number 65 of 200, beautiful leather-bound, gold-leafed edition of that book. I said to him, you know, what would we need to do to be able to give Dean additional resources, not even knowing what those resources might be, whether it was human resources, financial resources, or whatever, to give this project a little bit of a shot in the arm. So Ron said, well, I have to think about that one a little bit. Let me do that and call you back.
12: After those initial meetings with Larry, as the scope of what we were contemplating broadened, a meeting was set up, I believe, for March of 2001.
6: I met Ron Esplin, Ron Walker, and Steve Sorensen. And so we had those three gentlemen plus Ron Barney, and I've referred to them that night and now as three Rons and a Steve. And sat down with these people who were all heavily engaged in church history projects. And I think at that time, each of the three of them had some significant focus on the Joseph Smith papers, or wanted to.
11: Ronald K. Esplin.
13: That evening was pretty remarkable. We sat down expecting that he was interested in our project and might help us, but didn't have any sense of how this might unfold, other than Ron Walker, who was my research director for the Joseph Fielding Smith Institute, and I was the director. He said to me, Ron, you handle the introduction, the overview, all of those things, but when it comes to the close, you let me do that, because you just won't be bold enough. And so we went through that and did exactly what Ron suggested. I did most of the talking, set the stage.
6: My question to them was, in order to accelerate this project, still get it done properly, but in order to accelerate it, what do you need to bring this project to fruition?
13: And Ron jumped right in there. And he said something that Larry never forgot. He says, Larry, this is the church's Manhattan Project. And Larry used that term several times in the years afterward. It stuck with him.
6: I suggested that their requests were more than reasonable. They were someplace between conservative and ultra-conservative. So I said, I'll do what you're asking times 150%, and let's see where that gets us in the next couple of years.
13: And that, of course, was much we didn't know what to expect, but we didn't expect that. To have the first night we meet a potential donor, embrace the project, be convinced its priority is important enough that he's willing to throw his hat in the ring and go to the Jazz game an hour later, having made the commitment.
12: He made financial commitments at the time that left us looking at one another and saying, wow, what just happened?
14: From that point on, Larry was intimately involved with the project. They relied on him for his business expertise and his ability to guide them in, almost to give them permission to bring people on and to increase the scope of the project. Not that he had power over it, but that he was acting as an advisor.
6: I think we were a little naive at the time, because I don't think anybody at that table, any of the five of us, understood what the scope of the project would ultimately become. Because the notion at that time was we'd have at least nine books. The mission was at that time to have the set released in 2005, the 200th year of Joseph's birthday. And in order to accomplish actual publication and release in 2005, they told me that we'd have to be have all the texts approved and edited and so on by December 31st of 2003, and go to the printer and publish the set in 05.
13: Now, the backstory that I didn't know until some years later is that Larry had a long interest in history. It's not like businessmen don't read books or businessmen can't be history buffs, but somehow, knowing the public Larry, I didn't realize, I wasn't prepared for the commitment he had to history. He'd already been engaged in helping seminary teachers, for example. This was his commitment to young people again, helping them have an experience on four-wheel driving the Mormon Trail in Wyoming, so they could go back to the classroom and tell people with more conviction and more understanding of what that experience was like. But that pioneer saga, which he had studied, read about, cared about, used in his teaching, just hadn't reached back to the roots of Joseph Smith and early Mormonism in New York, Ohio, and Nauvoo. And several personal experiences in late 2000 and early 2001 moved him in that direction.
6: I remember feeling for a few years in the early 80s that I was being prepared for something, and kind of thought it was one big thing and not knowing what it was. When it had been a couple of years, I have to smile, it had been a couple of years that I'd gotten in, after I'd gotten involved in the Joseph Smith Papers Project, that it really struck me, if there were one significant thing above all else, it might be this.
14: The church likes to be in control of their own destiny. They have people, they have competent people, and find whoever they need to do whatever they need to do. So for Larry to step into this project without being asked is really a tribute to him, that they allowed it and accepted it and actually embraced it. And I think that means that they really respected him and they knew that he would not do anything that would put them in a bad light, and especially with the Joseph Smith Papers program on TV. I don't think they've ever done anything like that before. And I think that's a real tribute to how they recognized Larry.
6: Since I've been involved with this, I have become attached to the project in a way where I almost feel like one of its co-fathers, because for me to say its father would be patently unfair to all the people that have already put so much work in, starting with Dean Jesse and three Rons and a Steve and all those people, and many others, that it's a wonderful team that has evolved to do this.
13: But it didn't take many opportunities to discuss church history and Joseph Smith together before we felt not like we were the scholars and he was the donor, but we were brothers in a common passion. And we had an understanding that this was important, and a shared understanding and conviction that together we could do this, that he could supply what we could not do, and we could supply what he could not do, but together we made a great team.
6: I have had experiences, maybe numbering four or five or six, where I've been there late at night reading manuscripts about him or words from him, things that he's been involved with, feelings he had, where I had felt very, very strongly that this project that we're about with the Joseph Smith Papers, A, was the right project to be working on, and B, a project whose time had come. And on these occasions that I've referred to, the 4, 5, or 6, I'm pretty sure

0: After this break, the project takes off.
1: And it came to me that some of the major scholars of Joseph Smith over the previous generation were also advancing in age. Some of them were in their late 70s. And so we decided, I said to Larry, it would be a good idea to get these men out at the sites where Joseph Smith lived his life and to download their brains on site and have them at the Joseph Smith farm, have them at the Harmony, Pennsylvania site where the gospel of Jesus Christ's power was restored, the Aaronic priesthood, have them in Kirtland at the temple, have them in Nauvoo with the backdrop of the Nauvoo temple and the backdrop of the homes that remain from the Latter-day Saint presence in Nauvoo in the 1840s, and tell us what they knew and why they knew what they did. I believe it was Larry who said, contemplating the trip to the sites that we associate with Joseph Smith, why don't we include all of the Joseph Smith paper scholars, not just the handful of senior scholars, but let's include all of them. Some of our people, of our very young scholars, had, and some of the people who were involved in our production scheduling, had never been to church history sites. It wasn't very long until after that that Larry's notorious generosity kicked in even further, and he said, let's include all of their spouses as well. We ended up with almost 100 people. This became a great venture, one that we had to prepare for. Initially, we decided to do a series of interviews in the conference center, in the studio at the conference center. I conducted the interviews of almost 36 of our Joseph Smith paper scholars to serve as kind of a preface of what we were going to do to capture the overview of the project and what we contemplated in the future.
0: Among those interviewed in 2006 was Larry Miller himself.
2: I become attached to those people and the project, but I think even more to have Joseph Smith Jr. be in my life as consistently as he is. I've got stacks of stuff to read about him still that I'm handed by different people. People will give me this to read that's 2 pages long, and this that's 40 pages long, and this book, and so on. But the culmination of that over this so far 5.5 year period for me has been just an ever-increasing understanding and subsequent respect and love and sometimes even awe for what he did and what he was. Ron Barney has made some really great points to me about Joseph, one of which was that sometimes as members of the church we have a tendency to deify Joseph, and we ought not to do that. He was not deity, but his specialness as a man is, in my opinion, unparalleled for anybody that ever walked this earth save Jesus Christ himself.
0: It was in October of 2006 that the much-anticipated Joseph Smith tour finally came to pass.
1: Interestingly, at this very time, even though I know that it had been happening before that time, Larry's health began to decline to the point that he decided at the last minute he couldn't go. His family came with us, his wife and his children, and their spouses, but Larry said, I can't do this, which was an enormous disappointment to us.
3: When we went on our church history tour, his health didn't allow him to accompany us, and he wanted in the worst way to be there.
1: But we carried on, and we took this entourage of nearly 100 people for nearly 2 weeks flew them initially.

0: to the East Coast, beginning in Boston, and worked our way westward, filming our Latter-day Saint history scholars at the sites where they described some of the significant events that occurred in the life of the Prophet Joseph Smith. We gathered more landscape footage. October was unusually cold. We had expected beautiful fall autumn leaves and instead found very demonstrable hints of winter. We weren't able to do some of the things that we wanted to do because it was so cold. But altogether, we filmed 112 presentations during this two-week period of time.
1: In the House of the
0: Lord. Well, it became pretty evident that we had gathered some important material. And while we didn't accomplish all that we wanted to, we had enough that we recognized that it would be a shame for all of this just to go into the archives. And even before the trip was completed, there was a feeling we ought to do a documentary about Joseph Smith from this. Let's do a 2-hour documentary, public broadcasting system style documentary about Joseph Smith. Well, after the venture, it became apparent that we could do a lot more with that. And some of the people involved in this project, Dennis Lyman, one of the videographers, and Larry discussed the idea we could do a television series about this. And it just happened to be that Larry Miller owned a television station. And so the conception of the Joseph Smith Papers on Television was hatched. And beginning in the fall of 2007, after a lot of preparatory work, a television foreword was created. A 1-hour, kind of an overview of the papers and of some of the people involved in the papers was shown on KJAZ Television, Channel 14, in Salt Lake City. That was just the preface, the foreword, to what we contemplated as being a weekly series. And beginning in March of 2008, the last week of February 2008, we rebroadcast that initial television foreword. And then beginning on the first weekend of March 2008, we began to show the Joseph Smith Papers television program. Our first season, we did one show every week for 52 weeks. We had not a very big crew. This first season, we did an overview of Joseph Smith's life. We started with his birth and with the early experiences of the Smith family in New England, in New York, and we concluded with Joseph Smith's death in Carthage, Illinois, in June of 1844. The television series was packaged and sold as a documentary series.
2: Toward the end of the first season of the show, Larry Miller invited the producers of the show to his home, and from his wheelchair, asked them to go on.
0: We went on. We created a season two, and in it we explored and discussed different aspects of Joseph Smith's life on a broad range of things about him that we think fit very well into our overall project of trying to portray his life. It was interesting as this project continued, as we started to near the conclusion of our first season, we gathered a number of our scholars and invited an audience, a live audience, to join us in the little theater off the conference center on February 20th of 2009 and did a question-answer forum. We took questions from the audience to our scholars. It wasn't a prepared thing. We went in hoping for the best. It was that afternoon that Larry Miller died.
3: By the time Larry became ill, he was like a member of the family to many of us. We'd shared experiences in his home and he in our offices and with our people. But I think all of us thought, in spite of the suffering Larry's going through, he's got good medical help. He's got a supportive family. Gail is organizing her whole life around his medical requirements at that point. He's going to make it through. He won't be able to do everything he might have if he was totally healthy, but we're going to be a team. And soon after the first of the year, it was clear that things were not going well. When I met Larry in the hospital just a couple of weeks before he died, on three different occasions, people came into the room as we were talking. In each case, he introduced me to the doctor, to the nurse, to the therapist, the physical therapist, and said, "This man represents my legacy. The Joseph Smith Project that we've done together, the papers, the website, the TV series, this is my legacy." And he said it in a way that was kind of shocking to me because I wasn't ready for a legacy. And I wasn't ready when I learned 2 weeks later that, in fact, he was gone. I knew we'd miss him. I felt an emotional loss as a friend, as a counselor. He was more than simply somebody who handed over a check and said, "Do the best you can with it." He helped us figure out how to do the best we can with it and advised us in helpful ways. He had the kind of understanding that made him very invaluable. And so I knew there'd be a loss in terms of the project, even though Greg has been very supportive, even though I knew Gail had been a partner with him throughout this. Not having Larry as a counselor was a loss. I wasn't prepared for how deeply the personal loss affected me. It still does.
4: Marlon K. Jensen.
5: For a year, I've carried Larry Miller's obituary in a copy of my scriptures and was just noticing that he passed away. The anniversary of his death is the 20th of February. And I must say, it's been a year of adjustment for the Joseph Smith Papers Project. Larry was a large part of the life of that project, not just in the beginning, but throughout. He had such an interest, such an energy, such a passion, really, for it. Driven as he was in many things, this was the ultimate driver for him toward the end of his life. And we've had to adjust, and it's been wonderful to see his very able wife, Gail, step up and begin to exert leadership, and his son, Greg. But still, we've really missed Larry. And I think about the desires he had for this project, the desires he had to make Joseph Smith known all across the world. He took the little phrase from our hymn, "Praise to the Man," that millions would know Joseph again, Brother Joseph again, and did his little Larry Miller twist on it, which was that billions would know Joseph again. That was Larry Miller, always a little bigger than life, and he wanted this to be bigger than life. So the impetus he gave, the financing he provided, the influence that he exerted, this program has been a tremendous boost to many. I would say at least at this point, tens of thousands, if not hundreds of thousands, coming to know Joseph Smith better than they had.

0: Larry saw himself as a bridge builder, and that's the role he played for us. The role was to supply for people that have the right ideas and the right resources, except for whatever's lacking that I might provide, a bridge so that we can get this done. Now, what that's meant for us, and I mean for us as a Joseph Smith Papers project, but I also suggest for us as Latter-day Saints, is that for the first time ever, we've had the resources to bring together a group of dedicated men and women, archivists and historians, that could work as a team to get our arms around the documentary heritage of the founding of the Restoration.
1: Larry had a unique way of seeing the big picture. He could see the beginning from the end in almost everything he did, and he could cut out all of the unnecessary fluff or minutia or whatever it was that might get in the way from seeing it. He was quite spiritual, and I think once he had the idea and it came to fruition and he started serving Joseph by bringing his material to light so that the masses could have it, we learn to love by serving. And I think that's what hooked him. That really brought it to his heart. And it gave him a closeness. You know, the more we know about somebody, the closer we feel.
2: The more I know about Joseph, the more I come to love him, come to understand him, and the more convinced I am that he was absolutely who he said he was.
3: Our first product, the first volume of the journals series, covering the journal of Joseph Smith, the journal that had been prepared by our scholars, covering the years of Joseph's life from 1832 to 1839, came out in 2008. We were anticipating a feature of enthusiasm for the volume, but it was the case that the first volume of the Joseph Smith Papers exceeded our expectations almost exponentially. At the beginning of the year 2010, over 50,000 copies had been sold. Unheard of in documentary editing circles. The second volume of the Joseph Smith Papers was published in September of 2009, the first of our Revelations and Translations volume. And at the beginning of 2010, 25,000 copies of that volume were purchased. It has been quite astonishing, the enthusiasm that by the Latter-day Saints and the scholarly community that has been given to the Joseph Smith Papers.
4: One might ask, what is the status of the Joseph Smith Papers project? With the KJAS program coming to an end, there may be questions in the minds of interested people about the future of the Joseph Smith Papers project. And I'd just like to offer the assurance that the church is squarely behind this project. And we have worked out a schedule that we hope will see us publishing the volumes that we contemplate over the next 10 to 13 or 14 years. We're going to produce an enhanced website, which is really where scholars like to go because of the searchability of the information that's there. And the fact that we're ending this wonderful KJAS program now, and I really would like to express appreciation to everyone who's made this possible, is merely an indication that we've had to prioritize our resources. And the people that have been helping produce this program are going to be helping produce volumes and content for the website that will be enhanced. So there's, I think, a very bright future for what we've started, even better than our past. We've got a number of volumes that are in progress, in the pipeline, so to speak. And I think in coming years, we're going to be able to meet our anticipation of publishing 2 to 3 volumes of the papers each year.
3: There is a price an expenditure, a cost in purchasing these volumes, and we admit that it is prohibitive for the full range of many people to purchase these. Our leaders in church history, the brethren, have determined that that is not going to be a factor in accessibility to this important information, and so we are emphasizing a website, josephsmithpapers.org, wherein the material that we produce in letterpress book form will end up on our website. Indeed, much more than what we produce in published book form will end up on the website that will be available to everybody worldwide. We'll be able to do things on the web that we just can't do in printed book form. And the rollout for that, for the initial part of that, will be in the summer of 2010.
5: So as you've heard, the project will go on. But what of the Millers' involvement from here?
3: We had witnessed Gil Miller's enthusiasm for this project all along. There was not only no hesitancy, but she became a constant and a major advocate for what we were doing. But there was a question. It was a difficult economic time at the time Larry passed away. Would the family continue to support the project and to underwrite this, especially as we expanded the project and thereby lay claim on even greater resources? And she not only was constant, but was exactly where Larry was when he passed away. And the family enthusiastically supports this project to this day.
2: Well, Gail is a person who does not like the limelight. She's much less expressive outwardly than I am, but she has a very strong testimony of the church in general, but of Joseph as a prophet as well. And she's had experiences, some on her own and some with me, where we have felt strongly that Joseph needs to have all of his story told that can possibly be told.
1: Well, my feelings about the project are very much aligned with Larry's, that it is a project whose time has come, and I think that it's something that really has to be brought to completion, and whatever we can do as a family to continue to support and make sure that that happens, we're certainly interested and more than willing to do.
3: There's a fierce loyalty that a number of us have to him and to his family, for what they have done to not only accommodate us and underwrite what we're doing today, but in what they're doing for us as a people, for our heritage, for our history.
1: So many times, being involved with Larry was, you could say it was a lot of things, but you could never say it was dull. He certainly had a way of living life large and doing things that counted. And I feel privileged to have been a part of that.
2: The more that's understood about Joseph, the clearer it is that he was exactly who he said he was. And on that basis, we feel that the nature and character of the man not only can stand up to truth and light, but will be that he will come forth in millions of people's minds who otherwise might have questioned, might have been on the fence. And that's the reason we feel this project is so important.

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0: We now present Saints, the story of the Church of Jesus Christ in the Latter Days, a new narrative history, Volume 1, The Standard of Truth.
1: Chapter 46, Endowed with Power. In the fall of 1844, the Quorum of the Twelve sent an epistle to all saints everywhere. The temple, they announced, necessarily claims our first and most strict attention. They encouraged the saints to send money, supplies, and laborers to speed the work along. An endowment of power awaited them. All they needed was a place to receive it. The saints shared the apostles' urgency. In late September, Peter Mann wrote Willard Richards about the saints' new coal mine 100 miles up the Mississippi River. He and Mary had recently sold their home in Nauvoo, used the money to purchase the mine for the church, and moved their family to a rough cabin near the worksite. But already Peter longed to be back in Nauvoo cutting stone for the house of the Lord. "The only thing that rests on my mind," he told Willard, "is that the temple is being built right up, and I am cut off from the privilege of helping." With the temple walls climbing higher, Brigham was determined to continue the work Joseph had begun. Following the prophet's example, he prayed often with the endowed saints and asked the Lord to preserve and unify the church. Baptisms for the dead, which had stopped after Joseph's death, began again in the basement of the temple. Elders and seventies returned to the mission field in greater numbers. But challenges were never far away. In September, Brigham and the Twelve learned that Sidney Rigdon was conspiring against them and denouncing Joseph as a fallen prophet. They charged him with apostasy, and Bishop Whitney and the High Council excommunicated him. Sidney left Nauvoo soon after, predicting that the saints would never complete the temple. Still concerned about her family's well-being, Emma Smith also refused to give her full support to the apostles. She cooperated with the trustees and trusts they had appointed to sort out Joseph's estate, but disputes over Joseph's papers and other property rankled her. It also troubled her that the apostles continued to teach and practice plural marriage privately. The women who had been sealed to Joseph as plural wives made no claim to his estate. After his death, some of them returned to their families. Others married members of the Twelve, who covenanted to care and provide for them in Joseph's absence. Quietly, the apostles continued to introduce plural marriage to more saints, married new plural wives, and started families with them. At the start of 1845, the saints' greatest challenges came from outside the church. Thomas Sharp and 8 other men had been charged with murdering Joseph and Hiram, but none of the saints expected them to be convicted. State legislators, meanwhile, sought to weaken church members' political power by repealing the Nauvoo City Charter. Governor Ford supported their efforts, and by the end of January 1845, the legislature stripped the saints living in Nauvoo of their right to make and enforce laws, and disbanded the Nauvoo Legion as well as the local police force. Without these protections, Brigham feared, the saints would be vulnerable to attacks from their enemies. Yet the temple was far from finished, and if the saints fled the city, they could hardly expect to receive their endowment. They needed time to complete the work the Lord had given them. But staying in Nauvoo, if only for another year, could put everyone's lives at risk. Brigham went to his knees and prayed to know what the saints should do. The Lord responded with a simple answer: stay and finish the temple. On the morning of March 1st, 38-year-old Louis Dana became the first American Indian to join the Council of 50. After Joseph's death, council meetings had stopped, but once the Nauvoo Charter was repealed and the saints realized their days in Nauvoo were numbered, the 12 had called the council together to help govern the city and plan its evacuation. A member of the Oneida Nation, Louis had been baptized with his family in 1840. He had served several missions, including one to the Indian Territory west of the United States, and had ventured as far away as the Rocky Mountains. Knowing Louis had friends and relatives among Indian nations to the west, Brigham invited him to join the council and share what he knew about the people and lands there. "In the name of the Lord," Louis told the council, "I am willing to do all I can." Over the years, the saints had grown deeply resentful of their nation's leaders for refusing to help them. Church leaders were now resolved to leave the country and carry out Joseph's plan to establish a new gathering place where they could raise an ensign to the nations, as the prophet Isaiah foretold, and live the laws of God in peace. Like Joseph, Brigham wanted the new gathering place to be in the West, among the Indians, whom he hoped to gather together as a branch of scattered Israel. Addressing the council, Brigham proposed sending Lewis and several other members of the council west on an expedition to meet with Indians from several nations and explain the saints' purpose for moving west. They would also identify possible sites for gathering. Heber Kimball agreed with the plan. "While these men are finding this location," he said, "the temple will be finished and the saints get their endowment." The council approved the expedition, and Lewis agreed to lead it. For the rest of March and April, he attended council meetings and advised fellow councilmen on how best to outfit the expedition and achieve its goals. By the end of April, the council had appointed 4 men to join Lewis on the journey, including Brigham's brother Phineas and a recent convert named Solomon Tyndall, a Mohegan Indian who had been adopted by the Delaware. The expedition left Nauvoo soon after, traveling southwest through Missouri to the territory beyond. On the island of Tubuai in the South Pacific, Addison Pratt calculated that it had been almost 2 years since he left his wife and children in Nauvoo. Although Louisa had doubtlessly written him, just as he had written home at every opportunity, he had received no mail from his family. Still, he was grateful to the people of Tubuai who had made him feel at home. The small island had about 200 inhabitants, and Addison had worked hard, learned their language, and made many friends. After a year on the island, he had baptized 60 people, including Repa, the oldest daughter of the local king. He also baptized a couple named Nabota and Tali'i, who had shared all they had with him and treated him like family. For Addison, it was a spiritual feast to hear Nabota and Tali'i pray for the saints in Nauvoo, and thank the Lord for sending Addison on a mission. Although thinking about Louisa and his daughters made Addison long for home, it also gave him a chance to reflect on the reason for their sacrifice. He was on Tubuai because of his love for Jesus Christ and his desire for the salvation of God's children. As he crisscrossed the island to visit the Tubuaian saints, Addison often felt a warmth and love that brought him and those around him to tears. "I have friends here that nothing but the bonds of the everlasting gospel could have created," he noted in his journal. 3 months later, in July 1845, Addison learned of Joseph's and Hiram's deaths in a letter from Noah Rogers, his fellow missionary, who was then serving farther away in Tahiti. As Addison read about the murders, the blood in his veins seemed to chill. About a week later, Noah wrote Addison again. Missionary labors in Tahiti and the surrounding islands had been less successful than Addison's on Tubuai, and the news from Nauvoo unsettled Noah. He had a wife and 9 children back home and was concerned for their safety. They had suffered much during the conflict in Missouri, and he did not want them to endure more trials without him. He planned to take the next ship home. Addison had every reason to follow Noah. With Joseph gone, he too feared for his family and the church. "What the results will be," he wrote in his journal, "the Lord only knows." Noah sailed away a few days later, but Addison chose to stay with the Tubuaian saints. The following Sunday, he preached 3 sermons in the local dialect and 1 in English. In Illinois, Louisa Pratt visited her friends Erastus and Rahama Derby in Bear Creek, a small settlement south of Nauvoo. While she was there, mobs set fire to a neighboring settlement of saints. Erastus left immediately to defend the settlement, leaving the 2 women to guard the house should mobs attack Bear Creek as well. That night, Rahama was too scared to sleep and insisted on standing guard while Louisa slept. When she awoke in the morning, Louisa found her friend exhausted but still on the alert. A tense day passed without incident, and when night came again, Louisa tried to convince Rahama to let her stand watch that night. At first, Rahama seemed too afraid to trust her, but Louisa finally coaxed her to sleep. By the time Erastus returned a few days later, the 2 women were worn out but unharmed. Erastus told them that saints at the neighboring settlement were living in tents and wagons, exposed to the rain and the night air. When the news reached Brigham, he called the saints living outside Nauvoo to gather to the safety of the city. Hoping to curb mob aggression and gain more time to fulfill the Lord's commandment to finish the temple, he promised Governor Ford that the saints would leave the area by spring. When Louisa learned this, she did not know what to do. With Addison on the other side of the globe, she did not feel she had the ability or resources to move her family on her own. The more she thought about abandoning Nauvoo, the more anxious she grew. After a week of rain, the skies above Nauvoo cleared in time for the church's October 1845 conference. The day was unusually warm as saints from every part of the city climbed the hill to the temple and found a seat in its newly built first floor assembly hall. While the rest of its interior was still largely unfinished, the building's outer walls and roof were completed, and the domed bell tower stood gleaming in the sunlight. As Brigham watched the saints file into the assembly hall, he felt torn. He did not want to abandon the temple or Nauvoo, but the recent mob attacks were only a taste of what would happen if the saints stayed in the city much longer. That spring, the men accused of murdering Joseph and Hiram had also been acquitted, giving the saints further proof that their rights and liberties would not be honored in Illinois. Reports from Lewis Dana on the expedition to the Indians were good, and over the past few weeks, the apostles and the Council of 50 had been debating possible sites for the new gathering place. Church leaders had taken interest in the valley of the Great Salt Lake on the far side of the Rocky Mountains. Descriptions of the Salt Lake Valley were promising, and Brigham believed the saints could settle near there, eventually spreading out and settling along the Pacific coast. But the valley lay 1,400 miles away across a vast, unfamiliar wilderness, with few roads and almost no stores where they could purchase food and supplies. The saints already knew they had to leave Nauvoo, but could they undertake such a long and potentially dangerous journey? With the Lord's help, Brigham was confident they could, and he planned to use the conference to bolster and reassure church members. Parley Pratt spoke first in the afternoon session, alluding to the church's plans to move west. "The Lord designs to lead us to a wider field of action, where there will be more room for the saints to grow and increase," he declared, "and where we can enjoy the pure principles of liberty and equal rights." George A. Smith stood at the pulpit next and spoke of the persecution the saints had faced in Missouri. Threatened by an extermination order, they had evacuated the state together, covenanting to leave no one behind. George wanted the saints to do the same now, to give their all to help those who could not make the journey on their own. When George finished, Brigham proposed that they covenant with each other and with the Lord to leave no one behind who wished to go west. Heber Kimball called for a sustaining vote, and the saints raised their hands as a sign of their willingness to carry out their pledge. "If you will be faithful to your covenant," Brigham promised, "I will now prophesy that the great God will shower down means upon this people to accomplish it to the very letter." In the months following the conference, the saints made use of every saw, hammer, anvil, and sewing needle to build and outfit wagons for the westward trek. Workers also redoubled their efforts on the temple so they could complete enough of it to allow the saints to receive the ordinances there before they left the city. As the workers prepared the attic of the temple for the endowment and ceilings, baptisms for the dead continued in the basement. Under the Lord's direction, Brigham instructed that men should no longer be baptized for women, nor women for men. "Joseph in his lifetime did not receive everything connected with the doctrine of redemption," Brigham had taught the saints earlier that year, "but he has left the key with those who understand how to obtain and teach to this great people all that is necessary for their salvation and exaltation in the celestial kingdom of our God." The change to the ordinance showed how the Lord continued to reveal his will to his people. "The Lord has led this people all the while in this way," Brigham declared, "by giving them here a little and there a little. Thus he increases their wisdom, and he that receives a little and is thankful for that shall receive more and more and more." By December, the temple's attic was finished, and the apostles prepared it for the endowment. With the help of other saints, they hung heavy curtains to divide the large hall into several rooms decorated with plants and murals. At the east end of the attic, they partitioned off a large space for the celestial room, the most sacred place in the temple, and adorned it with mirrors, paintings, maps, and a magnificent marble clock. The apostles then invited the saints to enter the temple to receive their blessings. Men and women who had previously been endowed now took turns performing the various roles in the ceremony. Guiding the saints through the rooms of the temple, they taught them more about God's plan for his children and placed them under additional covenants to live the gospel and consecrate themselves to building his kingdom. Valete Kimball and Ann Whitney administered the washing and anointing ordinances to the women. Eliza Snow then ushered the women through the rest of the ordinances, aided by other previously endowed women. Brigham called Mercy Thompson to move into the temple full-time to assist in the work there. After the start of the new year, the apostles began sealing couples together for time and eternity. Soon, more than 1,000 couples received the new and everlasting covenant of marriage. Among them were Sally and William Phelps, Lucy and Isaac Morley, Anne and Philo Dibble, Caroline and Jonathan Crosby, Lydia and Newell Knight, Drusilla and James Hendricks, and other women and men who had followed the church from place to place, consecrating their lives to Zion. The apostles also sealed children to parents and men and women to spouses who had passed away. Joseph Knight Sr., who had rejoiced with Joseph on the morning he brought the gold plates home, was sealed vicariously to his wife Polly, the first saint buried in Jackson County, Missouri. Some saints also participated in special adoption sealings that joined them to the eternal families of close friends. With each ordinance, the Lord's plan of a welded chain of saints and their families bound to him and to each other by the priesthood became a reality. That winter, enemies of the church were restless, doubtful the saints would keep their promise to leave in the spring. Brigham and other apostles were falsely charged with crimes, which forced them to keep out of sight and sometimes even hide in the temple. Rumors circulated that the U.S. government questioned the saints' loyalty and wanted to send troops to keep them from leaving the country and aligning with the foreign powers that controlled the western lands. Feeling intense pressure to leave, the apostles decided that church leaders, their families, and others who were targets of persecution should go as soon as possible. They believed crossing the Mississippi River into Iowa might hold off their enemies a while longer and prevent further violence. In early January 1846, the apostles finalized their plans for the exodus with the Council of 50. Before leaving, they appointed agents to manage the property they were leaving and sell what they could to help the poor make the journey. They also wanted some men to stay behind to finish and dedicate the temple. Brigham and the 12 were now determined to gather the saints to the valleys beyond the Rocky Mountains. After fasting and praying daily in the temple, Brigham had seen a vision of Joseph pointing to a mountaintop with a flag flying atop it as an ensign. Joseph had told him to build a city under the shadow of that mountain. Brigham believed few people would covet the region, which was less fertile than the plains east of the mountains. He hoped the mountains would also protect them against enemies and provide a moderate climate. Once they settled themselves in the valleys, he hoped they could establish ports on the Pacific coast to receive emigrants from England and the eastern United States. The council reconvened 2 days later, and Brigham again reflected on Joseph's desire to fulfill Isaiah's prophecy and raise an ensign to the nations. The saying of the prophets would never be verified, Brigham told the council, unless the house of the Lord should be reared in the tops of the mountains and the proud banner of liberty wave over the valleys that are within the mountains. I know where the spot is, he declared, and I know how to make the flag. On February 2nd, after thousands of saints had received temple ordinances, the apostles announced that they would halt the work in the temple and instead prepare boats to ferry wagons across the icy Mississippi River. Brigham sent messengers to the captains of wagon companies, instructing them to be ready to leave within 4 hours. He then continued to administer the endowment to the saints until late in the evening, keeping the temple recorders there until every ordinance had been properly recorded. When Brigham arose the next day, a crowd of saints met him outside the temple, eager for their endowment. Brigham told them it was unwise to delay their departure. If they stayed to do more endowments, their way out of the city could be impeded or cut off. He promised they would build more temples and have more opportunities to receive their blessings out west. Then Brigham walked away, expecting the saints to disperse, but instead, they climbed the steps to the temple and filled its halls. Turning around, Brigham followed them inside. He saw their anxious faces and he changed his mind. They knew they needed the endowment of power to endure the hardships ahead, overcome the sting of death, and return to the presence of God. For the rest of that day, temple workers administered the ordinances to hundreds of saints. The next day, February 4, 1846, an additional 500 saints received their endowment as the first wagons rolled out of Nauvoo. Finally, on February 8th, Brigham and the apostles met on the temple's upper floor. They knelt around the altar and prayed, asking God's blessing upon the people heading west and upon those staying in Nauvoo to finish the temple and dedicate it to Him. Over the coming days and weeks, companies of saints loaded their wagons and oxen onto flatboats and ferried them across the river, joining others who had already made the crossing. As they climbed a high bluff a few miles west of the river, many saints looked back on Nauvoo to bid an emotional farewell to the temple. Day by day, Louisa Pratt watched her friends and neighbors leave the city. She still dreaded the thought of going west without Addison's help and companionship. Everyone expected the journey to be full of unforeseen dangers, yet so far no one had asked her if she was prepared to make it, and none of the men who had called Addison on a mission had offered to help her move. "Sister Pratt," a friend said one day after she voiced her feelings, "they expect you to be smart enough to go yourself without help and even to assist others." Louisa thought about that for a moment. "Well," she said, "I will show them what I can do." With snow swirling around her, Emily Partridge shivered as she sat on a fallen tree along the western bank of the Mississippi. Her mother and sisters had crossed the river 6 days earlier and had camped nearby, but Emily did not know where. Like many saints who had left Nauvoo, she was tired, hungry, and anxious about the journey ahead. This was the fourth time she had been driven from her home because of her faith. For almost as long as she could remember, she had been a Latter-day Saint. As a young girl, she had watched her father and mother suffer persecution and poverty to serve Jesus Christ and establish Zion. By 16, when mobs forced her family out of Missouri, Emily had already spent much of her life searching for a place of refuge and peace. Almost 22 now, she was starting another journey. After Joseph's death, she had married Brigham Young as a plural wife. The previous October, they had a son, Edward Partridge Young, named for her father. 2 months later, Emily entered the temple and received her endowment. If her baby survived the journey, he would grow up in the mountains, safe from the mobs of his mother's youth. Yet he would never know, as Emily had, what it was like to live in Jackson County or Nauvoo. He would never meet Joseph Smith or hear him preach to the saints on a Sunday afternoon. Before crossing the river, Emily had called at the Nauvoo mansion to see Joseph and Emma's infant son, David Hiram, born 5 months after the prophet's death. The hard feelings that had once existed between Emma and Emily were gone, and Emma invited her into her home and treated her kindly. Emma and the children were not going west. Her struggle to accept plural marriage, as well as ongoing disputes over property, continued to complicate her relationship with the church and the 12. She still believed in the Book of Mormon and had a powerful testimony of her husband's prophetic call, but rather than follow the apostles, she had chosen to stay in Nauvoo with other members of the Smith family. Sitting along the Mississippi, Emily grew colder as large snowflakes collected on her clothes. Brigham was still in Nauvoo, overseeing the Exodus, so she rose and carried her baby from one campfire to another, searching for warmth and a familiar face. Before long, she reunited with her sister Eliza and joined her in an encampment of saints at a place called Sugar Creek. There she saw families huddled in tents and wagons, clinging together for warmth and comfort against the cold and an unknown future. No one in the camp knew what the morning would bring, yet they were not leaping blindly into the dark. They had made covenants with God in the temple, strengthening their faith in His power to guide and sustain them on their journey. Each trusted that somewhere to the west, across the summits of the Rocky Mountains, they would find a place to gather together, build another temple, and establish the kingdom of God on earth.
0: You have been listening to Saints, the story of the Church of Jesus Christ in the latter days. 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
4: I once sent a message to my daughter and son-in-law using the voice-to-text feature on my phone. I said, "Hey, you two, sure love you." They received, "Hate you two, should love you." Isn't it amazing how easily a positive and well-intentioned message can be misunderstood? This is what sometimes happens with God's messages of repentance and worthiness. Some mistakenly receive the message that repentance and change are unnecessary. God's message is that they are essential. But doesn't God love us despite our shortcomings? Of course. He loves us perfectly. I love my grandchildren, imperfections and all, but that does not mean I don't want them to improve and become all they can become. God loves us as we are, but he also loves us too much to leave us this way. Growing up unto the Lord is what mortality is all about. Change is what Christ's atonement is all about. Not only can Christ resurrect, cleanse, console, and heal us, but through it all, he can transform us to become more like him. Some mistakenly receive the message that repentance is a one-time event. God's message is that, as President Russell M. Nelson has taught, repentance is a process. We read in Preach My Gospel, repentance and recovery may take time. So forsaking sin and having no more disposition to do evil but to do good continually are lifetime pursuits. Life is like a cross-country road trip. We can't reach our destination on one tank of gas. We must refill the tank over and over. Taking the sacrament is like pulling into the gas station. As we repent and renew our covenants, we pledge our willingness to keep the commandments, and God and Christ bless us with the Holy Spirit. In short, we promise to press forward on our journey, and God and Christ promise to refill the tank. Some mistakenly receive the message that they are not worthy to participate fully in the gospel because they are not completely free of bad habits. God's message is that worthiness is not flawlessness. Worthiness is being honest and trying. We must be honest with God, priesthood leaders, and others who love us, and we must strive to keep God's commandments and never give up just because we slip up. Elder Bruce C. Hafen said that developing a Christ-like character requires patience and persistence more than it requires flawlessness. The Lord has said, "The gifts of the Spirit are given for the benefit of those who love me and keep all my commandments, and him that seeketh so to do." One young man I'll call Damon wrote, "Growing up, I struggled with pornography. I always felt so ashamed that I could not get things right. Each time Damon slipped, the pain of regret became so intense. He harshly judged himself to be unworthy of any kind of grace, forgiveness, or additional chances from God. He said, 'I decided I just deserved to feel terrible all the time. I figured God probably hated me because I wasn't willing to work harder and get on top of this once and for all. I would go a week and sometimes even a month, but then I would relapse and think, I'll never be good enough. So what's the use of even trying?' At one such low moment, Damon said to his priesthood leader, "Maybe I should just stop coming to church. I'm sick of being a hypocrite." His leader responded, "You're not a hypocrite because you have a bad habit you are trying to break. You are a hypocrite if you hide it, lie about it, or try to convince yourself the church has the problem for maintaining such high standards. Being honest about your actions and taking steps to move forward is not being a hypocrite. It is being a disciple." This leader quoted Elder Richard G. Scott, who taught, "The Lord sees weakness differently than he does rebellion. When the Lord speaks of weaknesses, it is always with mercy." That perspective gave Damon hope. He realized God was not up there saying, "Damon blew it again." Instead, he was probably saying, "Look how far Damon has come." This young man finally stopped looking down in shame or looking sideways for excuses and rationalizations. He looked up for divine help, and he found it. Damon said, "The only time I had turned to God in the past was to ask for forgiveness, but now I also ask for grace, his enabling power. I had never done that before. These days I spend a lot less time hating myself for what I have done and a lot more time loving Jesus for what he has done." Considering how long Damon had struggled, it was unhelpful and unrealistic for parents and leaders assisting him to say "never again" too quickly, or to arbitrarily set some standard of abstinence to be considered worthy. Instead, they started with small, reachable goals. They got rid of the all-or-nothing expectations and focused on incremental growth, which allowed Damon to build on a series of successes instead of failures. He, like the enslaved people of Limhi, learned he could prosper by degrees. Elder D. Todd Christofferson has counseled, "To deal with something very big, we may need to work at it in small, daily bites. Incorporating new and wholesome habits into our character, or overcoming bad habits or addictions, most often means an effort today, followed by another tomorrow, and then another, perhaps for many days, even months and years. But we can do it because we can appeal to God for the help we need each day." Now, brothers and sisters, the COVID-19 pandemic has not been easy for anyone. But the isolation associated with quarantine restrictions has made life especially difficult for those struggling with bad habits. Remember, change is possible. Repentance is a process, and worthiness is not flawlessness. Most important, remember that God and Christ are willing to help us right here and now. Some mistakenly receive the message that God is waiting to help until after we repent. God's message is that he will help us as we repent. His grace is available to us no matter where we are in the path of obedience. Elder Dieter F. Uchtdorf has said, "God does not need people who are flawless. He seeks those who will offer their heart and a willing mind, and he will make them perfect in Christ." So many have been hurt by broken and strained relationships that it is difficult for them to believe in God's compassion and long-suffering. They struggle to see God as he is, a loving father who meets us in our need and knows how to give good things to them that ask him. His grace is not just a prize for the worthy. It is the divine assistance he gives that helps us become worthy. It is not just a reward for the righteous. It is the endowment of strength he gives that helps us become righteous. We are not just walking toward God and Christ. We are walking with them. Across the church, young people recite the Young Women and Aaronic Priesthood Quorum themes. From New Zealand to Spain to Ethiopia to Japan, young women say, "I cherish the gift of repentance." From Chile to Guatemala to Moroni, Utah, young men say, "As I strive to serve, exercise faith, repent,

0: atonement and the grace it makes possible are real. His arms of mercy are extended toward you. You are loved today, in 20 years, and forever. In the name of Jesus Christ, amen.
1: That was Elder Bradley R. Wilcox's talk, Worthiness is Not Flawlessness, from the Saturday evening session of the 191st Semiannual General Conference of The Church of Jesus Christ of Latter-day Saints in October 2021. 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
3: Our leaders have taught us that as we pay our tithing, it can be a great blessing and open the windows of heaven into our lives. It takes great faith to follow this commandment. We pay it because we love the Lord and want to give Him a small portion back for all that He's done for us. Today we will discuss how tithing has brought great blessings into our lives.
4: My name is Susan Jones, and I'm a member of the Young Women General Board, and I have the opportunity today to participate in a discussion of one of the standards in the newly revised for the Strength of Youth. Our topic is tithes and offerings. Joining our discussion are four exceptional young women. Will you each introduce yourselves? Tell us your age and a little something about yourself.
5: I'm Larissa Paul, and I'm 14 years old, and I live in Pleasant View, Utah. And I have four sisters, and I am the second oldest.
6: Great. I'm Whitney Back, and I'm from Salt Lake area, and I am the youngest in my family, and I love to play soccer.
7: My name is Hannah Thatcher, and I am 17 years old. I live in Salt Lake City, Utah, and I am the only girl in my family. I have two brothers, and I love playing lacrosse.
8: My name is Eden Neff. I'm also from Salt Lake City, Utah, and I love to read and sing.
9: Wonderful. Well, welcome. We're so excited that you're here, and we're going to just have a great, great experience talking about one of the key commandments of our Heavenly Father. In For the Strength of Youth, we find a significant statement regarding tithing. It reads, paying tithing is a sacred privilege. Talk about why you feel it is a privilege to pay tithing.
8: It gives us the opportunity to show our Heavenly Father how much we love Him and that we are truly devoted to Him in this gospel.
9: Excellent. Elder Jeffrey Holland reminds us of something really significant. Listen to what he said. Quote, we pay our tithes and offerings out of honesty and integrity because they are God's rightful due, close quote. What do you think Elder Holland meant when he said paying tithing is God's rightful due?
7: I feel like the atonement is the greatest gift that we have ever been given. And then the Lord goes on to bless us with everything that we have in this earthly life. And so for us to pay our tithing, it's rightfully His. And so for us to pay our tithing, it's just giving back what He's already blessed us with. And then when we pay our tithing on top of that, He'll continue to bless us. And so it's just our little way of paying a little bit of the debt back.
9: That's wonderful. What do you think, Clarissa?
5: Kind of going off of what Hannah said, I think that it shows that we really realize what everything comes from. And it shows our gratitude and our love for Heavenly Father.
9: That's wonderful. When you faithfully pay tithing, you're showing your love for the Lord, as you've already mentioned. What else are you showing Him?
7: I think you're showing your gratitude. I feel like because He has blessed us with so much, when you pay your tithing, you're showing your devotion to Him and how you have full faith in Him, and you know that what He has planned for you is what is right. And so when you pay your tithing, it's just allowing Him to be able to more openly help you realize your potential and what you need to be doing.
9: Great, great. Eden?
8: I think also with paying one-tenth to Him, He will show us how to utilize that other nine-tenths.

0: which is such a blessing.
1: That's a great insight. What does abiding by this law say about your priorities?
2: I just think that it shows that we truly do love our Savior, and even that we're so grateful for that's been said before for all his blessings that he has given to us. And this just prioritizes that we know that and we know these things.
1: And we want to act on that knowledge.
2: Yeah.
1: That we put the things of God first. Excellent. Why do you think your attitude is important in paying tithing?
0: Eden. If you go in with the knowledge that Heavenly Father wants to bless you and he's not forcing you to pay one-tenth just because he needs it. He's not forcing you to do that because he needs it. He is asking you because he loves you. He knows you'll benefit from it. And he knows that it will help you in the long run.
1: So it's a blessing for you rather than helping God.
0: Right.
1: Is that what you're saying?
0: Yes.
1: I think you're exactly right. Why do you think the Lord has commanded everyone to pay tithing, both the wealthy and the poor? Why does this law apply to everyone? Larissa.
3: I think because God, he wants to give all of his children the same opportunity to receive the same blessings. And so he's going to use tithing as that opportunity. And so whether you're wealthy or if you're poor, then you can still have that opportunity.
1: Excellent. Whitney.
2: Tithing just provides, like, we are blessed. It promises us so many blessings if we faithfully pay it. And I just think, rich or poor, you want to receive those blessings. And if we do pay our tithing, we'll be able to receive blessings and everything will just work out so much easier. And if we just put our faith in the Lord, like, things that didn't seem possible will be possible.
1: That's excellent. Thank you, Whitney. Now, hang on to that word faith. We're going to come back to it. And I'm glad that you used that word. You know, I love a statement by President Gordon B. Hinckley. He said, tithing is not a matter of money so much as it is a matter of faith. What kind of faith do you think President Hinckley is talking about? Faith in what? Hannah.
4: I feel like it's faith in the Lord that even though, like Eden said, if your circumstances aren't the greatest, and if you're struggling, that if you're willing to be able to have the faith to do what the Lord asks you to do, that then he'll be able to help you through that circumstance, and he'll be able to help provide for you in a way that you wouldn't be able to provide for yourself if you didn't pay your tithing and be obedient to the Lord's commands.
1: That's a great, great response. I love this story from church history. It's one of my favorites. Mary Fielding Smith was the widow of Hiram Smith. Maybe you've heard her name before. But she went to the tithing house to pay her tithing despite her poverty. She was very, very poor. Well, the tithing clerk told her she didn't need to pay tithing because she was so, so poor. I mean, it was trying to be understanding of her circumstance. Well, Mary quickly answered, I love this. Listen to what she said. You ought to be ashamed of yourself. Would you deny me a blessing? If I did not pay my tithing, I should expect the Lord to withhold his blessings from me. I pay my tithing not only because it is a law of God, but because I expect a blessing by doing it. Isn't that fabulous? I love her response. Mary Fielding Smith expected the Lord's blessings because he had promised that he would pour out a blessing on all who will be faithful to living this law of tithing. We know that the Lord has promised temporal blessings for those who pay an honest tithe. What are some of the temporal blessings that we can expect from living this law?
0: The physical necessities of life, a home, a bed, food.
1: Just our basic needs will be met.
0: Right.
1: Exactly. Hannah.
4: President Hinckley said that those who faithfully pay their tithing would always have food on their tables, clothing on their backs, and a roof over their heads. And I feel like if you pay your tithing, then the circumstance that you're in, you'll always be able to overcome it. And He won't, if you pay your tithing, you show that devotion to him, he won't just leave you hanging. He won't leave you out. Like, he'll take care of you because he is your father and he wants what's best for you. So he'll take care of you.
1: Excellent. Let's look for a minute about the spiritual blessings. I love the spiritual blessings that the Lord has promised each of us from living this commandment. Let's talk about some of those. What spiritual blessings has the Lord promised? Larissa.
3: Well, he promises to give us a knowledge that he is true and he's real and that he is our Father in heaven. And he also promises to give us the power to live his gospel standards.
1: Excellent. Eden, what are your thoughts?
0: He also gives us the inner strength and commitment to keep the commandments and show our full devotion to him. He gives us that strength.
1: What spiritual blessings have you noticed in your life because you pay tithing? How have you been strengthened spiritually by living this law?
4: Just for me, I know that when I pay my tithing, it really does make a difference in my life in making it just a little bit easier to keep all of the other commandments. And I know that as I pay my tithing, that's like a physical thing that I'm handing over to the Lord, which then makes it easier to devote more time to reading my scriptures or praying. And I just know that as I pay my tithing, it makes all of the other commandments that he asks us to do just that much easier.
1: Eden.
0: Tithing also permits growth in the gospel, and it gives you light and power. And I want power. I want to feel like I have power in the gospel. And so that's such a cool thing for me to have realized that I can be powerful in keeping the commandments and be powerful in the gospel just from paying my tithing.
1: I love that. You know, one thing that I have been especially touched by is I consider the importance of the law of tithing. It's one of the basic commandments that we must follow in order to enter the temple. This is a critical law that we live in order to demonstrate our faithfulness and our worthiness to enter the temple. So I hope that that's something that we'll all keep in mind as well. Who else has a thought about how they've been blessed spiritually by living this commandment? Larissa.
3: Well, kind of off of what you were saying, that you're worthy for a temple recommend. And for me, that's one of my favorite things to do is to go and serve in the temple and do baptisms for the dead. And if paying my tithing, and that's only 1/10 of everything I earn, if that's one step that I can do, so then I can go to the temple and be one step closer to returning to my Heavenly Father, then it's so worth it.
1: That's wonderful. I especially like hearing that you've noticed you have more of the companionship of the Holy Ghost. You feel the impressions of the Spirit more in your life when you're living this law. In the Book of Mormon, in 3 Nephi chapter 24, the Lord himself promises a spiritual blessing that is amazing to me. I'm going to turn to that chapter in 3 Nephi. And I want to read these two verses to you, verses 10 and 11, and listen for a remarkable blessing. Verse 10, "Bring ye all the tithes into the storehouse, that there may be meat in my house, and prove me now herewith, saith the Lord of hosts, if I will not open you the windows of heaven." Isn't that a beautiful promise? He will give us all these blessings that we need and pour you out a blessing that there shall not be room enough to receive it. So beautiful scripture words. I love that verse. But then verse 11 says something that I think is just amazing. And I think sometimes we probably don't even recognize this blessing in the way that maybe we should. I know I'm going to think of it differently after our discussion today. Verse 11 goes on to say what the Lord will bless us with. He says, "And I will rebuke the devourer for your sakes. What does that promise mean to you? Why is this promise of rebuking the devourer for your sake? Why is this promise especially significant for youth today? What do you think, Whitney?
2: This is such an awesome promise because in the world that we're faced with today, there's so much temptation always surrounding us. And if we just pay our tithing, that temptation won't be as strong and we'll have the companionship of the Holy Ghost. And that's just such an awesome thing that I would not want to not have.
1: Exactly.
2: So I just love that. So
1: that's great, Whitney. Eden.
0: To add, Satan's ultimate goal on this earth is to make us miserable. And sometimes he clouds that by making things that would make us miserable look like things that will make us happy. And it's just such a blessing. I'm weak. I admit I'm weak. And sometimes it's hard for me to recognize those things that will make me miserable that Satan's tempting me with. But just to know that through paying my tithing, Heavenly Father is going to do everything he can to protect me from those temptations. And that's such a blessing to know that through paying my tithing, I can have that inner strength to resist Satan's temptations. And that because I've been paying my tithing, Heavenly Father will rebuke him. He will, that's such a strong word. I love it. He will rebuke the devourer.
1: It's a powerful statement, isn't it? I love how Elder Holland talked about this very blessing in one of his conference talks. My goodness, I need that in my life, that the Lord will give us blessings of protection against evil, is how Elder Holland described it. I loved it. You live in a pretty dangerous time. Scriptures call these days perilous times. And we need all the strength, you need all the strength that you can get to stand strong. And you're doing a magnificent job of being an example to other youth, to your family. I'm just very, very impressed with each one of you. Elder Dallin Oak said, "Those who place their faith in the Lord's promises say, 'I can't afford not to pay tithing.'" I think that's a great statement. What does that mean to you? I can't afford not to pay tithing. What do you think?
3: Well, if you have a testimony of the law of tithing, then you'll understand that without the blessings that we have talked about today, you can't have the strength to go against Satan, and you can't be prepared to fulfill whatever God has intended for you to do while you're on this earth.
1: Great. Hannah?
4: One of the things that I was thinking about is that the law of tithes gives you an opportunity to show your obedience to the Lord. And when you're obedient, that puts up a wall between you and the adversary, and paying your tithing like sets the foundation for that wall. And when you take that down, the adversary has power over your life. But when you are paying your tithing, like Eden said earlier, it gives you that power. It gives you the power of Christ. And when you have that power will always overcome darkness, because there can't be darkness when there's light. And so if you're paying your tithing and keeping the commandments and being obedient to what the Lord wants you to do, then that's just, it's such a powerful tool against the adversary, because he can have no power over you if you're devoted to the Lord.
1: Very good. Eden.
0: Not only do we want the blessings that we can receive from tithing, we need those blessings, and we need them in order to prosper on this earth temporally and spiritually for eternity.
1: Whitney, you said something earlier, similar to what Elder Oak said, that you don't want to be without the blessings of tithing.
2: I just feel like in today's world, there's so much coming, like so many things between our media and everything else that is just coming at us kind of in a way, you know? Mm-hmm. And I just, when we pay our tithing, there's so many awesome blessings that come. And like Eden said, Satan will be rebuked from us. And that's just such an awesome thing. And I just wouldn't want to know what it'd be like without it, because it already feels like there's so much power. But I think I think about how much we're avoiding today, you know, and I just love that. So
1: that's wonderful, Whitney. Listen to this statement by President Thomas S. Monson. He said, quote, "I will give you a formula which will guarantee to a large extent your success in always being active in the church. It is simple." And then President Monson said, "It consists of just three words, pay your tithing." That is simple. Why do you think living this law will help you always remain active in the church? What do you think, Whitney?
2: Like Hannah said before, it just is such a base to everything and gives us just a strong foundation of obedience, and that way we can continue to live the other commandments, and it's just a great base of deep obedience, I guess.
1: That's excellent. That's tremendous, Whitney. My prayer is that you will always be found faithful living this law. My testimony has increased so much just visiting with you four girls. Pay your tithing. Pay what is God's due. Give back a portion. But in closing, I would love to have you share something that you have come to understand better. One aspect that is particularly meaningful to you about this law. Maybe something that has strengthened your resolve to live this law of God throughout the rest of your life. What message would you like to share with those who are listening? Something you've come to better understand. Larissa?
3: Well, I know that I need the protection from the devourer or Satan. And so the biggest thing that I have pulled away from this discussion is that by following this and other steps of Heavenly Father's plan, that I can be protected, and that the world, I can help the world also realize that by being an example and by paying my tithing.
1: That's wonderful. Who else have a thought? Whitney?
2: I just love how paying our tithing is for us, to strengthen us, and it just has strengthened my testimony that there is there's a bigger plan to everything, and this is just such a small piece of the big picture. And I just love that through tithing, our faith can be strengthened so much, because if we just put our faith in the Lord, we will receive those blessings. And if we just pay our tithing, He promises us so much, and we will receive them. And I'm just so grateful for that.
1: That's tremendous, Whitney. Thank you. Hannah, what are your thoughts?
4: So President Kim B. Clark of BYU-Idaho said that the kind of obedience that connects us to Christ, that's what tithing is. It's the kind of obedience that connects us to Christ. And once you have that obedience and you have that connection with Christ and you have faith in Christ, that's what allows you to be able to be so successful and to be able to benefit and receive the blessings that He wants to bestow upon you. And I feel like if I've learned anything, that it's that having that connection with Christ will, and the power that gives you over the adversary, is something that you can't go without. So paying your tithing just protects you from everything that is being thrown at us in these days.
1: Great. Thanks so much, Hannah. Eden, what are your thoughts?
0: I think what I've realized the most is I never thought of how much devotion paying your tithing shows to your Heavenly Father. And I love my Heavenly Father so much. And I want so badly for Him to know that. And this is one of the many ways that I can show Him that. I hope that through paying my tithing, I can show my Heavenly Father my deep love and devotion to Him. And also just how happy it makes me to think that I can be powerful, and I can be strong, and I can withstand the dangers of today and the temptations of the adversary, and have that blessing of strength from my Heavenly Father if I'm just willing to follow this simple thing that He's asked of me.
1: That's great. You know, I just want to to commend all four of you. What strong, strong young women you each are. And I just want to leave one thought with you before we conclude, and that is there is happiness to be found in living the commandments. And I love this verse in the Book of Mormon, Mosiah chapter 2. This is King Benjamin, and this is something that I'd love for you to remember after our time together today. Verse 41, I would desire that ye should consider on the blessed and happy state of those that keep the commandments of God. For behold, they are blessed in all things, both temporal and spiritual. It's my testimony that when we keep this law faithfully, we will be blessed both spiritually and temporally, and we will be happy because we're right with God. And that is something that I know you're all striving for. Thank you for being here today. I love each one of you. You're remarkable.
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7: Latter-day Saint Voices, a funnel of inspiration by Ginger Brandenburg, California, USA. In answer to my prayer, the Lord used me to bless one of his children. Years ago, my husband and I were called to serve a mission at the Institute of Religion in Santa Monica, California, USA. We served not only as the directors of the Institute, but also as teachers. One night I pleaded with the Lord in prayer, "Let me be a funnel for thy inspiration, so that I might help one of thy children." After my prayer, I went to sleep, but awoke at 4:30 a.m. My husband typically taught the 7 a.m. Book of Mormon class, but early that morning the Lord answered my prayer. The lesson theme was the desire of my heart. But I had no idea what my husband was scheduled to teach, nor did I reference his lesson manual. But I got up, told him I wanted to teach the lesson that day, and went ahead of him to the Institute building. I found several theme-related scriptures, including 1 Nephi chapter 2, verse 16. And it came to pass that I, Nephi, having great desires to know of the mysteries of God, wherefore I did cry unto the Lord, and behold, he did visit me, and did soften my heart, that I did believe all the words which had been spoken by my father. Then I connected Nephi's desires to those of King Solomon in 1 Kings chapter 3, verse 9. Give therefore thy servant an understanding heart to judge thy people, that I may discern between good and bad. For who is able to judge this, thy so great a people? Only one young man showed up to our class that day. He was not even a member of the church, but I knew that this lesson was what the Lord had planned for him. We read and discussed the Nephi and Solomon scripture stories. Then I asked him to respond in writing to this prompt. What are the desires of your heart? After a few minutes, I asked if he would like to share what he had written. He said, I would like to know if the Book of Mormon is true and if I should be baptized. The Lord heard and soon responded to this young man's desire. Imagine our joy when 4 months later, my husband and I attended his baptism. I am grateful that the Lord made me a funnel for an inspired lesson that day to help prepare this young man for baptism. Editor's note: as this article was being prepared for publication, Sister Brandenburg passed away. Read by Amanda Saria.
8: For parents, look to God for purpose and direction. Dear parents, our Father in heaven has not sent us to earth without guidance. Through the divine gifts of Scripture, prayer, living prophets, one another, and more, we can look to God for purpose and direction. As you read this issue of the Liahona, ponder the resources He has given us to help us have meaning in this life and return to Him in the next. Gospel Discussions, our unified role in God's plan. As a family, you could read 1 Corinthians chapter 11, verse 11, and discuss what it means. Share statements from Elder Garrett W. Gong's article, page 4, which explains the combined role men and women have in the plan of salvation. How can our differences unite us instead of divide us? The healing power of faith. Read Matthew chapter 15, verses 21 through 28 together, which talks about the woman of Canaan. Why do you think her faith led to the healing of her daughter? Read passages from President Camille N. Johnson's article on page 8 to better understand the role of meekness and faith in accessing the Lord's power. Daily reminders of Jesus Christ. Ask your family, how do you remember the Savior in your life? Read key parts from the article on page 38 about the importance of remembering. Consider displaying in your home a picture or quotation that reminds you of Christ. Come follow me, family fun. Remember Christ's blessings each day. 1 Corinthians chapter 15. Paul taught the saints at Corinth that Christ died for our sins, and that he was buried, and that he rose again the third day. 1 Corinthians chapter 15, verses 3 and 4. He encouraged them to keep in memory, 1 Corinthians chapter 15, verse 2, the gospel he had preached to them. Invite your family to play this memory game. Give everyone time to write down a short answer to the following question. What is a gospel blessing that you enjoy because of the Savior's atonement? For some ideas, see 1 Corinthians chapter 15, verses 19 through 29. Take turns sharing what you wrote and repeating by memory what the person before you wrote. Discussion. How can we better remember the blessings Christ has given us? Consider making a family plan to think of one way each day that Christ has blessed your lives. Submitted by Mitzi Schoenemann. 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Sister Kristen M. Yee talks about the unexpected and miraculous path her life took as a young woman when she decided to let the Lord influence her important decisions. 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Emotional and Mental Wellness. This month's issue of The Friend has resources to help teach your children about mental health, including stories about perfectionism and an early returned missionary sibling. 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

0: We now present Men and Women of Faith, a Church History Library lecture series. This lecture is Neil A. Maxwell, The Story of a Disciple's Life, presented by Brother Bruce C. Hayden.
1: Welcome to the first Church History Library Men and Women of Faith lecture for 19. Here we go. I live in the past. What can I say? 2014. Tonight's lecture is entitled Neil A. Maxwell, A Story of a Disciple's Life. Our presenter is Elder Bruce C. Hafen, an emeritus member of the First Quorum of the 70. We acknowledge in attendance several members of the First Quorum of the 70 and other general authorities, the General Relief Society Presidency and General Relief Society Board. Welcome. And we also acknowledge several members of the Maxwell family, including Sister Colleen Maxwell. We are very honored to have you here. My name is Deborah Xavier. I am the Marketing and Communication Specialist for the Church History Department. Elder Bruce C. Hafen grew up in St. George, Utah, and sitting on the stand is his wife, Marie. After serving a mission in Germany, he met Marie from Bountiful, Utah at BYU. They were married in the St. George Temple, and they recently served as president and matron of that temple from 2010 to 2013. The Hafens have 7 children and 44 grandchildren. Is that still correct? Okay. Elder Hafen received a bachelor's degree from BYU and a Juris Doctorate degree from University of Utah in 1967. After practicing law in Salt Lake City, he went to BYU as a member of the original faculty of BYU's law school. He served as the president of BYU Idaho, formerly Ricks College, from 1978 to 1985. Then he was the dean of the BYU Law School and later served as the provost, the chief academic officer at BYU. He was called as a general authority in 1996. As a member of the First Quorum of the 70, he served in area presidencies in Australia, North America, Central Area, and Europe. He also served as the executive director of the priesthood department, and he was there until the becoming an emeritus general authority in 2010. He is the author of several books, including Believing, Broken, and Belonging Heart series. During the October General Conference in 1999, Elder Neil A. Maxwell asked Elder Hafen to write his biography. Shortly after returning home in August of 2000 from serving in Australia, Elder Hafen embarked on a spiritual journey of fulfilling Elder Maxwell's request. Welcome, Elder Hafen.
2: Thank you, Sister Xavier. Brothers and sisters, it's a great treat for Marie and for me to be here tonight. Sister Colleen Maxwell, so glad you are here. And we also are very glad to see Elder Snow and his colleagues who are the general authorities assigned to the Church History Department. And it's an added treat and bonus to have the Relief Society Presidency and Board here and all the rest who are here. And I know that we share a common interest in Elder Maxwell. I've been asked to talk about my experience in writing his biography. I think to start with, for those who may not know, let me just summarize a few headlines about him. He was born in Salt Lake City in 1926, served in World War II, and then was a missionary in Canada. He attended the University of Utah. He married Colleen Hinckley in 1950, and they had 4 children, Becky, Corey, Nancy, and Jane. He taught political science and was an administrator at the University of Utah until becoming Commissioner of Education for the Church in 1970. He was called as a general authority in 1974, becoming an apostle in 1981. He contracted leukemia in 1996 and passed away in 2004. It's been 10 years. The story behind my work on Elder Maxwell's biography really takes us back to 1976, when he invited me to take a leave from my work at BYU and come and work with him at church headquarters, where he'd been assigned as the managing director of a new department, the correlation department. In later years, when I was an administrator at Ricks College, BYU Idaho, and then BYU Provo as well, I would often see him at meetings of the Church Board of Education, where he was a key leader. In 1996, I was called to the 70 and assigned to an area presidency in Australia. I would remain there for 4 years. Like so many of you, my wife, Marie, and I were stunned when we learned that Elder Maxwell had leukemia later that year of 1996. He was 70 years old. After we heard that he was receiving daily and intensive inpatient chemotherapy, we prayed continually for him. We then shared with the church a profound sense of gratitude when his cancer went into remission in 1997 and he made that unforgettable appearance in General Conference. 2 years later, during October conference, he invited me to come by his office. As we talked, he was very uncertain about his condition. I still remember his phrase, "Well, I'm okay now, but one of these days the leukemia will be back." And then he explained that for that reason, because he didn't anticipate, he had a long time, had no idea how long, he had finally yielded to the prodding of people who encouraged him to have his biography written. I thought he was asking for my advice about that, and I said, "Yes, you should have it written, by all means." And I told him all the reasons why. And then he asked if I would write it, and I couldn't believe he was serious. I was honored that he would think of that. I hadn't written a biography before. But I was in Australia on a church assignment, and we didn't know if he would live a long time or a short time. And so I explained to him why this was not a good idea. This was a very hard thing to be saying no to someone I loved and honored so much. But it just didn't seem to me that it could work. I knew he hadn't kept a personal journal. And I explained to him, you have to do research before you can write a biography. Somebody's got to do a lot of interviews. There's all this work that has to be done. And I said, I'd be glad to recommend somebody. He just nodded quietly, kind of waited for me to be done with that. So nonetheless, after some more visits and talking with a few others, I agreed that I would go ahead as quickly as possible. You can perhaps imagine how I felt. We had 3 days until our plane went back to Sydney. I had no idea how this could be done. We got to Australia. Deborah just said in the introduction, he started it after he got home from Australia. That would have been a really good idea, but it was not possible. I had just started in Australia. We were there first year in that assignment, and so I still remember waking up often in those beautiful Australian mornings where the birds kind of rule with their cries in the morning, and I would wake up thinking, I'm going to write a biography for Elder Maxwell. I'm glad that dream is over, because and then the reality would hit me, and I would remember scriptures about how the Lord would help us when we have a work to do. Then as time went by, I found really wonderful people who wanted to help. And that brought about peace to both of Marie and me. We realized we had been given a rare privilege. And so whatever came of this experience would bless us. We prayed fervently that the Lord would lengthen Elder Maxwell's life. After such prayers, I would sometimes remember what I'd heard him teach, quoting from the book of Daniel. But if not, meaning we do everything we can in a situation where we don't know the end from the beginning. And if we are able to finish, wonderful. And if we're not, it mattereth not. Looking back now, I believe we all witnessed a genuine miracle in the church. Elder Maxwell's oncologist, a church member named Clyde Ford, told me that Elder Maxwell had beaten the statistical odds when his leukemia went into its first remission, which lasted about 15 months. When the illness returned in 1998, the odds were much worse. Dr. Ford knew that even if the standard medical treatment would achieve a second remission, it would inevitably be shorter than the first remission. And so he told me how he went about his work. He prayerfully studied the medical journals. He kept saying to himself, "This is Elder Maxwell. I need to find something." And then he ran across a report of a very small-scale study that had been done in Sweden with doctors who were using a new treatment pattern. It was the sample size wasn't big enough to justify much of a prediction, but Dr. Ford proposed this to the Maxwells, and they agreed. This treatment kept his illness at bay for another 6 years until 2004. Along with its far more substantial blessings, that miracle made it possible to have a biography that drew on lengthy interviews with Elder Maxwell, and it was also possible that he and Sister Maxwell were able to read the whole manuscript and offer comments on it. You can perhaps imagine how important that was for me. Let me tell you an instructive little story I thought about in these last few days getting ready for this moment. When Elder Maxwell first learned how serious his leukemia was and how much the odds were against any remission at all, he was inclined to just accept the inevitable. He had worked for years asking the Lord to help him tame his own strong will. He had talked about being meek and submissive, not only in counseling others, but he was often talking to himself. He wanted to follow King Benjamin's advice by being willing to submit to all things the Lord seeth fit to inflict on him. And I heard him say he felt no claim to a special miracle, and he didn't want to promote a fan club to demand a miracle. But after numerous discussions together, Colleen saw things differently, and she knew how to get his attention by talking about doctrine. She said something like this. This is a paraphrase. "Neil, I think you haven't paid enough attention to the first part of the scriptural account of the Savior's experience in Gethsemane. It's true that he said, 'Nevertheless, not my will, but thine be done.' But before that, he said, 'If it be possible, let this cup pass from me.' He's our model in all things. Don't you think it would be okay if you were to ask the Lord, 'If possible, let this pass from me?'" He had learned to listen to Sister Maxwell through a long lifetime of very close listening to each other. And so he accepted her counsel, and they went ahead with the treatment. This incident illustrates to me something I'd heard Elder Maxwell say more than once. He said something like this: "For too long in the church, the men have been the theologians and the women have been the Christians. It's time to change that, because both men and women can be both Christians and theologians." And he honored that in his own relationship with Sister Maxwell. Well, my work on this project caused me to ask myself, why do we read, let alone write, biographies? Since ancient days, we've been taught the gospel by stories, the accounts of the war in heaven, Garden of Eden, Cain and Abel, the first stories showing what happens to people who live God's teachings or who don't live them. The New Testament is itself a story about Jesus, who he was, what he taught, and what he did. The life of Christ is the story of giving the atonement. The story of Adam and Eve is the story of receiving the atonement. As we experience mortality the way our first parents did, we struggle with opposition between good and evil. We can look at the story of Adam and Eve and say, "That is the story of my life." And when we tell our own stories to each other, we realize that the cosmic quest to overcome evil and find God is our very personal quest for each of us. Even our own testimonies are simply true stories that capture in vivid detail how the Lord blesses us, protects us, changes us, and helps us overcome. Nothing brings the Spirit into a conversation or a classroom more than hearing people just bear honest testimony, telling the story of their personal experience. The church membership itself is the aggregation of thousands of personal stories, testimonies from people all over the world. Every one of these stories is unique, richly textured, full of meaning, full of lessons about life. Each story develops its own fresh narrative each day against the many oppositions of mortality. Recent research tells us that children who know their own family stories, the life stories of ancestors, parents, others, are better able to cope with disappointment and stress than children who don't know those stories. And we live in a world where we're losing the connection with those stories. My own mother lost her husband, a son, a sister, and both of her parents during a span of just a few years. In her later years, my mom would sometimes ask our children at dinner time, "Well, what hard things did you do today?" That question and their answers around the dinner table always touched our children's hearts. Now, many years later, I recently heard one of our daughters say, she's teaching her children, "We do hard things and we can do it." I said, "That's really good. Where did you hear that?" She knew where I heard it. She said, "From Grandma Hafen," and she smiled. Even the scriptures are mostly a collection of stories. We have those stories because God asked his prophets to write down their experiences in his desire to give us guidance about life. The Lord could have given us a big rule book. He could have given us a bunch of essays about the meaning of life. Well, he's given us some of those things, but they're embodied primarily in stories. Stories about people like ourselves. Again and again, we hear the Book of Mormon tell some story about somebody's experience, and then we read, and thus we see. Elder Maxwell's life story is valuable in all these ways, and it's valuable at a couple of levels. One is a chapter in the history of the church. The other, particularly his story, illustrates the process of trying to become a disciple of Christ. One of my hopes in telling this story was not just to record the life of a church leader, important as that was and is, but also to offer his experience as one model to anyone seeking to be a true disciple. I'll have more to say about that in a few minutes. The Bible Dictionary defines disciple as a pupil or learner, a name used to denote, capital D, the 12, also called apostles, and lowercase d, all followers of Jesus Christ, close quote. I wanted to speak in that book about both meanings, as suggested by the biography's opening sentence, all apostles are disciples, but not all of Jesus' disciples are apostles. The Church History Department works primarily with the history of the institutional church, but the personal history stories of all disciples' lives, disciples with a capital D and a small d, teach us about God's interaction with his people. That may be one reason for this wonderful lecture series about men and women of faith. Just a few words now about the research and writing process for Elder Maxwell's biography. The day after I agreed to proceed, I had a heaven-sent conversation with my close friend, Elder Marlon K. Jensen, who later became the church historian. After hearing my worries about conducting interviews from Australia, he suggested that I contact Gordon Irving, and he told me that Gordon was the church's primary oral historian. I called Gordon on the phone, but I didn't have time to go see him before we left for Australia, so we became pen pals. During the next 6 months, we swapped lots of emails. As it turned out, Gordon became my principal collaborator. Using an agenda of research questions that we shaped together, we prepared for interviews he would conduct, decided who we would see. The interviews, first of all, were with Elder Maxwell. He conducted 18 separate interviews, which, when transcribed, filled 560 pages. In addition to the interviews that I later did, Gordon did most of the interviews. He recorded, had transcribed, edited interviews about Elder Maxwell with each member of the First Presidency, numerous other general authorities, and several other people, members of the family. Gordon would email the edited transcripts to me for my research base, and his well-schooled and faithful touch made this a much better book. My other indispensable email companion was Elder Maxwell's son, Corey, who in some kind of poetic justice is tonight in Australia as a mission president. He's learning how those birds sing as well. Corey combed and inventoried and copied and shipped as a weekly care package across the Pacific portions of the large annual scrapbooks that Elder Maxwell's secretaries had compiled since the late 1960s. As helpful as these materials were, I soon realized why a biography really can't be much better than its primary sources. The parts of the story of Elder Maxwell's life, and I think any biography I understand better now, the stories that draw on such contemporaneous materials as letters and journals and personal writings are richer than other parts of the story. Elder Maxwell was always such a clean desk man that he didn't keep much correspondence or other personal papers. His written personal history was mostly an annual summary of key events without much commentary. I once asked him if he'd written letters home while he was in World War II or on his mission. He said, "Oh, there's nothing profound in those little letters." When I finally did receive copies of some of those letters, all we could find, my feeling for this process began to change. Suddenly, I could sense for myself why Churchill's biographer, Martin Gilbert, called such letters history's gold. The issue here is the depth of real evidence. Memories recalled years afterward are very helpful, but they're just not the same as uninterpreted contemporaneous evidence that allows readers to draw their own conclusions. Let me give you one small example. Neil's experience as an 18-year-old infantryman on Okinawa during World War II was a defining moment for his entire life. He was in a mortar crew in a ferocious battle. One night in May of 1945, you can see him in the middle on the left. The shrieking noise of artillery fire caught Neil's attention with a frightening realization. He noticed that three shells in a row had exploded in a sequence that sent him a dreadful message. The enemy had completely triangulated his position, and the next series of shots would hit home. Suddenly, a shell exploded no more than 5 feet from where he was. Terribly shaken, he jumped from his muddy foxhole and moved down a little knoll seeking protection, and then, uncertain what to do, he crawled back to the foxhole. There he knelt, trembling, and spoke the deepest prayer of his life, pleading for protection and dedicating the rest of his life to the Lord. In his pocket, he was also carrying a smudged copy of his patriarchal blessing, which contained a special promise of protection for him. No more shells exploded near him after that moment. He came to know God that night in a way that changed him. It directed his life's course. When the leukemia came, he would often compare that experience with Okinawa, both in its terror and in its spiritual impact on him. I knew this was a significant event for Elder Maxwell. He always kept a picture of Flat Top Hill, the picture you see now, in his office. But I knew almost nothing specific about Okinawa. So I began reading about that battle in its historical context after my esteemed research assistant, Marie, went to the Sydney City Library while I was working in the area office, and she would bring home books. I remember the big stack of books about World War II that she had on the kitchen table. I learned from those books about Okinawa. I learned why the Japanese defense of Okinawa was so fierce. I came across detailed accounts of the miserable battlefield conditions there. During the time of Neil's key battle, the place was a mess. The intensity of the fighting, combined with the deplorable conditions, made some people who survived this trauma unable to talk about it for years. Heavy rains turned the battlefield into such a mud puddle that even tanks disappeared into the ooze. Disease and dysentery plagued the soldiers. They were so exhausted that what little sleep they got was often while standing up in the mud. Supply trucks couldn't provide consistent food and ammunition, so the troops were always hungry, and especially they were always thirsty. Even when they had water, it was often too foul and oily to drink. One historian said the only thing that saved the soldiers from the unrelenting thirst was coffee, which, having been boiled, was at least drinkable. Not long after reading these military histories, I ran across an innocent little paragraph in a short letter that young Neil had hastily scrawled to his family during the Okinawa battle. I'll quote it. "Had a dream the other night," he wrote to his parents. He was 18. "You folks were holding Carol," that's his sister, "up to a window, and I was saying boo to her, and she laughed just as she does. Boy, if that didn't make me blue. It's rough here. It'll be wonderful to bathe again. Still not smoking, drinking tea, or coffee. Nothing great, but the coffee is tempting sometimes." When I showed Elder Maxwell that letter, I asked him, "Do you remember why the coffee was tempting?" He couldn't remember. I asked if he remembered how thirsty they were and how hard it was to get water. He did remember this detail, that he blessed his own sacrament each day that he was pretty sure was Sunday. And to get enough water for his own sacrament, he would take the metal helmet off his helmet liner, just the metal part, and he would hold it to the rain and gather enough water for his sacrament. Then he would bless it.

faithful expression of the commitment and sacrifice he made on Okinawa to serve the Lord. This experience illustrated for me the value of specific details and contemporaneous sources in telling the story. Another research source that offered rich contemporaneous evidence about Elder Maxwell's personal development was his prolific writing and speaking. Neil Maxwell, as all of you know who are here tonight, was just a very interesting person. His verbal style was so distinctive that I could only call it Maxwellian. As President Hinckley once said, quote, "Neil speaks differently from any of the other general authorities. He just has a unique style, all his own. We all admire it." At Elder Maxwell's funeral, President Hinckley added this, "Each talk was a masterpiece. Each book was a work of art, worthy of repeated reading. I think we shall not see one like him again." I'll offer only brief comments about his approach to language, then we'll say something later about content. For one thing, his handwriting was nearly illegible. When his son Corey was in his teens, Elder Maxwell once left him a handwritten note when Elder Maxwell was going out of town. Corey couldn't read the note. He brought it into his mom in the kitchen, and she looked at it and said, "Well, I think you've got it upside down." So they turned it right side up, and they still couldn't read it. President Hinckley once said, President Hinckley knew this man pretty well. At a dinner tribute at the University of Utah for Elder Maxwell, President Hinckley said, "Surely a man who has so many virtues must have a vice or two. Have you ever seen Neil's handwriting? I don't know how in the world Colleen ever derived any comfort from anything he ever wrote to her." The tales about Elder Maxwell's use of language are legendary. A returned missionary who was translating live into Mandarin Chinese for General Conference a few years ago told me that the translation staff here at church headquarters had categorized conference talks. They normally had four categories, the four being the highest level of difficulty for a translator, and they had one other category, level five, for Elder Maxwell. He explained the challenge was not that he used big fancy words. The challenge was that his language was so compressed, full of carefully chosen imagery, metaphors, and allusions. "One of his talks is like a bullion cube," said Karen Bradshaw Maxwell, his daughter-in-law, with a pretty good metaphor of her own. She said, "Metaphors are a great way to say a lot in a few words, but the listener must bring something to it before it will expand for you." Consider one little example from a General Conference sentence. Elder Maxwell referred to people who take too many risks with their religious faith by engaging in what he called intellectual bungee jumping. Try translating that into Chinese. Elder Maxwell's use of language also reflected a unique and very quick sense of humor. When he was called to the Quorum of the Twelve in 1981, the Ensign asked me to write an article about his life for the Ensign. In my only comment about his service as a young missionary, I included something in my draft of that article, something I'd heard him say about his mission, and I knew he cared about this sentence because he sometimes would share it with missionaries to comfort those who were struggling in their missions. The sentence, as I wrote it originally, was, "Elder Maxwell served a mission to Canada. Helping maintain his sense of realism, the Maxwell children occasionally remind their father that on his mission he baptized two people and excommunicated four as a branch president for a net loss of two." The magazine editors who read my draft suggested that we delete that sentence. And then they said they would defer to the new apostle, Elder Maxwell. So I told him what they were recommending. I said, "I'm happy to do whatever you want." And he smiled and said, "Those people don't have much of a sense of humor, do they?" Let's leave the sentence in. I checked

today on LDS.org, it still has that sentence in it. And that will comfort some missionaries. Once when I was in the BYU administration, we worked for months with faculty committees to draft an important university statement on academic freedom. Because the statement needed to address numerous complex faculty issues, it was about 20 pages long. It also needed approval by the BYU Board of Trustees, which included the first presidency, several of the 12. We sent the statement to the board members so they could read it before our meeting with them. Just before the meeting was about to begin, one of the senior brethren walked into the room holding that BYU document in his hand, and he asked in a kind way to no one in particular, "Why does this thing have to read like it was written by a bunch of professors?" Well, that's who had written it. Some of us sat there, and quick as a wink, Elder Maxwell, with a little smile, called this man by his first name and said, "Well, you know, the Doctrine and Covenants says each man gets to hear the gospel in his own tongue." I had originally expected that the main theme of Elder Maxwell's life would be his rare contributions to the church as a role model for educated Latter-day Saints. Consider a few comments about that theme. In his 1957 book called The Mormons, which was a very widely circulated book back then, a Catholic sociologist named Thomas O'Day, who had taught at the University of Utah, summarized toward the end of his book what he called the main sources, the major sources of strain and conflict for the Mormons, as he called it. Heading his list about possible future sources of conflict was the problem he saw coming between the church's emphasis on higher education and its authoritarian theology. He wrote, "Perhaps Mormonism's greatest and most significant problem is its encounter with modern secular thought." He noted that the church had long emphasized education, but he observed correctly that the skepticism engendered by higher education reflects the secular culture of our age. O'Day predicted that Mormon youth, who he said usually come from a background of rural and quite literal Mormonism, would encounter in their university studies much doubt and confusion, bringing religious crisis to them and profound danger to the church. O'Day believed this conflict was so significant that, at least from his vantage point in the mid-50s, he said, "Upon the outcome of this problem will depend, in a deeper sense, the future of Mormonism." I encountered this conflict myself close to that era as a university student. When I enrolled at BYU in 1963 after my mission, I seemed to bump against that problem everywhere I turned. I had one friend who was a seminary teacher who told me to avoid classes in subjects like history and literature and philosophy because they would lead me into intellectual apostasy. But some of my professors in liberal arts classes told me to beware of anti-intellectual religion teachers who, as one person put it, expect the Holy Ghost to do their thinking for them. That year, I took a superb religion course from the dean of religion at BYU, Wes Belknap. It was called Your Religious Problems. I met Marie in that class, which solved my biggest religious problem. I called the topic I presented to the class, as each student did. That was the format. Mine was called Liberalism versus Conservatism in the Church. I was looking for a framework to help me understand and resolve issues and conflicts that range from evolution and politics to women's rights and constitutional law. And I suspect that my experience wasn't really unusual. The potential for the problem O'Day had identified was growing in the church because the American boom in higher education in the last half of the 20th century drew an ever higher fraction of LDS people to college campuses. And the apparent conflict between accepting religious authority and the independence fostered by a liberal education can create a paradox that seems difficult to resolve. I, like many of you, I suspect, have been in many discussions over the years about how to reconcile reason and faith. These discussions can help, but I have found that the best resolution to the faith-reason paradox is not an abstract analysis, but in the lives of real people, whose actual experience demonstrates how a faithful spiritual life and a rigorous education can work together to yield both greater spiritual depth and a more abundant intellectual life.
I've come to find the best way for students to resolve this conflict is to have a mentor, a good teacher, whose example they can watch and follow. That mentoring is part of the educational vision that guides everything we do at our church, colleges, and schools. During the 1970s and 80s, I, along with many others, was blessed to enjoy a mentoring relationship with Neil Maxwell, who was so very competent and yet so very faithful. Because of the way Elder Maxwell's example had helped resolve my version of the O'Day paradox, I wasn't surprised when I ran across this statement from former BYU Social Sciences Dean Martin Hickman regarding Elder Maxwell's general influence. He said, "Neil Maxwell was a legend in the church for the depth of his thought, his knowledge of the scriptures, the elegance of his language, and for his compassion for those in and out of the church who needed comfort." Martin said that what a good mentoring teacher does for college students, especially in a church setting, Elder Maxwell provided for an entire generation of young Latter-day Saints who came not only from Utah, but from the continents and islands of the sea all over the church. Close quote. Even now, when I'm on the BYU campus, I can still hear the sound of Elder Maxwell's voice echoing off Y Mountain in these paraphrases of talks he gave to faculty and students there. A few samples. "We can't let the world condemn our value system by calling attention to our professional mediocrity. A disciple's excellent scholarship is a form of consecration. We must become truly bilingual, as fluent in the language of the scriptures as in the language of our academic discipline. In a morally deteriorating culture, we must lean into the fray like Joseph of Egypt, rather than just being another hungry mouth to feed. Keep your citizenship in Jerusalem, but use your passport to go to Athens." In this role, Commissioner Maxwell also became a principal mentor to three future members of the First Presidency and the Quorum of the Twelve, when he helped bring into leadership positions in the church educational system Dallin H. Oaks, Jeffrey R. Holland, and Henry B. Eyring. And how did Neil Maxwell learn how to provide such significant mentoring? His two principal mentors during his own young years were G. Homer Durham, who was his professor at the University of Utah, and Harold B. Lee, whom he came to know through an assignment on the church leadership committee. When I learned who Elder Maxwell's mentors were, I reflected on what I had learned from other reading in the biographies of church leaders, and then I saw a short but potent chain of title for Neil's own tutoring process in A Complete Vision of Church Education. In a nutshell, it goes this way. Carl G. Mazur had originally tutored Brigham Young's children before Brigham Young sent him to Provo to start BYU in 1876. There, Carl Mazur blended the best of his intellectual discipline with his commitment to Brigham Young's advice, "Don't teach even the multiplication tables without the Spirit of God." And then as the first general superintendent of schools, Carl Mazur taught that vision to a young BYU science teacher named James E. Talmage, who later on taught it to a promising young student named J. Reuben Clark, who taught that vision to a young stake president named Harold B. Lee, who taught that vision to young Neil A. Maxwell. And as if that weren't enough, another young teacher mentored by Carl Mazur was Joseph Tanner, who later mentored young John A. Witzow, who later mentored young G. Homer Durham, who mentored young Neil A. Maxwell. So Elder Maxwell was mentored by teachers who had resolved the O'Day paradox. He came from a kind of literal authoritarian background, but he encountered with zest the confusion and doubts of the modern secular world at very sophisticated levels, and he emerged with a spiritual maturity that was enriched rather than undermined by his educational and professional experiences. Then, as a role model, he taught other young teachers and students how to blend their hearts and their minds. I thank the Lord for such teachers, both in my own life and in today's generation of Latter-day Saints. Well, I began my research with the assumption that Elder Maxwell's example as an educator would be his greatest contribution. But it soon became clear to me that the long-term central message of Neil Maxwell's life and his teachings had a much broader, deeper focus. And that was how to become
a true follower of Jesus Christ. His work as a teacher and scholar still mattered. In fact, they mattered even more, given his fundamental theme. But his life story, as Sherry Dew once said, is a kind of manual on trying to be a disciple of Jesus. The title of his biography is, then, A Disciple's Life. Let's consider both what he taught and how he lived in conveying that message. His talks and his prolific writing over the years are a veritable library of his letters to the saints. These messages also reveal a great deal about him, as much as any other biographical evidence. The evolving word print of Neil Maxwell's writing faithfully tracked and illustrated both his personality and his own spiritual growth. He wrote autobiographically, even if he never said so, and maybe he didn't even think so, I don't know. But the eventual but central theme of his writing became personal discipleship. It became the central preoccupation of his life. So most of his writing consists of little typewritten notes he left tacked on the trees, metaphorically, for those of us who come afterward on the path of discipleship. As he once wrote, having found the only passage, we should willingly serve as guides for other wanderers. Let me offer just one little example. His use of the term, the word, disciple, it changed over time, from bud to blossom, as reflected in his writing and life experience. In the 1960s, when he was a teacher and leader at the University of Utah, he used the word disciple essentially as a synonym for church member. In the early 1970s, when he was commissioner of education for the church, he saw further that a disciple was a church member who disengaged from the unclean and worldly distractions of the secular culture that surrounds us. And then, a few years later, after his call as a general authority, his experience with two young fathers who had terminal cancer launched him on a quest to understand the connections between discipleship and adversity. In a book he dedicated to these two young fathers, he used a phrase that hauntingly anticipated the leukemia that would strike him nearly two decades later. He wrote, "The very act of choosing to be a disciple can bring to us a certain special suffering. All who will can come to know what Paul called the fellowship of his suffering," close quote. In 1981, about 3 years after writing these words, Elder Maxwell was called to the Quorum of the Twelve, filling the vacancy created by Elder Gordon B. Hinckley's call to the First Presidency. That call soon focused him intently on discipleship as a personal relationship with Jesus, a master-apprentice relationship, a tutorial in which the disciple has the duty to become more like the master. Now he began to see discipleship as a personal growth process designed to develop Christ-like attributes. This let him see that suffering, when it's part of a divine tutorial, can be personally sanctifying, helping the disciple develop the skills and attitudes he uniquely needs to learn. During the late 1980s and into the 1990s, he built on this foundation to focus both his personal discipline and his writing on such qualities as meekness and submissiveness, submitting not only to the commandments, but accepting whatever the master may inflict on the apprentice to teach him how he personally may become more like the master. Then he sensed that, in his words, quote, "If we are serious about our discipleship, Jesus will eventually request each of us to do those very things which are the most difficult for us to do," close quote. This was what he came to call the Wintry Doctrine. At the funeral of a young father in 1996, he put it this way, quote, "There are in the gospel warm and cuddly doctrines, and then there are some that are just outright wintry doctrines. One of them, frankly, is that we can't approach real consecration without passing through appropriate clinical experience, because we don't achieve consecration in the abstract. Sometimes, therefore, the best people have the worst experiences because they are the most ready to learn," close quote. Only a few months after writing these words, saying these words at that funeral, the dark shadows of leukemia entered Neil Maxwell's life.
He immediately sensed that his readiness to learn had qualified him for his own clinical experience in what he started calling the graduate curriculum in the School of Discipleship. Indeed, given his previous preoccupation with the connection between discipleship and adversity, he said of his illness, "I should have seen it coming." In his own season of the Wintry Doctrine, Elder Maxwell said he learned especially about empathy, which made him far more able to understand what others were going through in their own wintry trials. During the mid-1970s, he'd been so moved by watching President Spencer W. Kimball's very personal ministry to the sick and afflicted, he began to reach out more himself in that way. This was learned behavior for Elder Maxwell. He hadn't done a lot of it in earlier years, but it stirred him to meet people such as those with terminal illnesses and others whose example taught him how affliction can draw people closer to the Lord. Then when his own illness struck, he reached out even more, now in a truly understood empathy. When I was working on the biography, I was touched by the sheer number of people who took the initiative to contact me and tell me how deeply his personal visits, and so often with his dear companion Colleen, how those visits and calls had blessed their lives. I learned that he didn't always wait for invitations. He'd often just call or show up in some unexpected place to express support, and often he would talk to people, talk about how to turn a serious illness into an opportunity to learn, drawing close to one's own family and to the Lord. He showed great interest in people who weren't members of the church, along with less active and estranged church members. Some of the tenderest stories I heard were about people among his old friends from the University of Utah who were once chilly toward the church, but who quietly returned, some to be baptized, some for temple ordinances, and all with Neil's compassionate presence and support. He'd often make multiple calls and visits, staying close, remembering details, giving encouragement, sometimes for months or years. He paid particular attention to what he called the secondary sufferers, the spouses and family members of the stricken ones. Colleen, who knew this perspective firsthand, was always present to lend strength for those visits. Can I give you just two small examples of his ministry that aren't in the biography? I was just thinking about these today. One day during his cancer years, he invited me to drive with him up to the LDS hospital on his lunch hour to help him give somebody a blessing. He said we needed to be back for a meeting in half an hour. As we walked quickly down a hospital corridor looking for our patients, some people in a different room saw him coming and said, "Elder Maxwell, you came. How did you know we were praying for you? We're so glad you're here." He walked into that room. There was a man who was very, very sick on the bed, and his family were gathered around. Elder Maxwell didn't know these people at all, but instantly he knew them. He asked such honest, direct questions. We soon gave that father a blessing. And then Elder Maxwell said, "How about your mom? Does she need a blessing too?" And we gave her a blessing. And we embraced with that family, hurried back to the other room, visited those we were appointed to see, and then rushed back to the meeting. Only a few months ago, I met a bright, interesting man about my age who was in the St. George Temple to receive his own endowment and to be sealed. When I asked about his background, he said he'd gone to the University of Utah as a young student. He wasn't a church member then. He'd had a terrible experience at the university until he met what he said, a person he described as a guy named Neil Maxwell, who became his friend and guided him through his classes and his questions, making his experience at the U a very good one. He just called him Neil, as so many who knew him did. He had no idea that I knew who Neil Maxwell was, and I didn't say anything yet. Then he went on to tell me just the nutshell of his life, how he ended up at the temple in his late 60s. He said he'd had such bitter experience as a soldier in Vietnam that his entire adult life had been full of bitterness. I asked, "What finally brought you to the church?" He said, "I finally figured out that instead of telling God what to do, I needed to let him
tell me what to do. He had joined the church just a year before he had come to the temple with his wife. Then I said, I knew your friend Neil Maxwell actually quite well. He passed away only a few years ago. Don't know if you know that. And then I told him, I have a strong sense today that your friend Neil rejoices to see you here, completing your way through the rest of the curriculum. As I saw the tears in this man's eyes, I said, after you finish your endowment and sealing, come back to my office. I'd like to give you a copy of Elder Maxwell's biography in memory of this great day in your life and in memory of his influence in your life and in mine. He smiled and wiped away the tears as he left. He did come back and he got the book. And after he left, I couldn't stop thinking about his friend, Neil, renewing my own sense of privilege to have been so close to him for so long. I realized that his empathy for me, as well as his empathy for so many others, had blessed my life with an unusual degree of peace and security. I really missed him that day, and I felt his closeness. Well, as Elder Maxwell's empathy increased more and more toward his later years, this let him discover experientially what he'd already sensed and taught about Christ's empathy for us. The Savior understands and succors us in our sicknesses and afflictions because he has tasted such sorrow himself. Elder Maxwell called that earned empathy. In this photo, he's carrying the Olympic torch for the Salt Lake Olympics in 2002. As I stretched to understand all of this enough to even try and describe it, I realized I would never really grasp all of this until going down a few more wintry roads myself. But I did see a fresh doctrinal link. The increased empathy that Elder Maxwell had found looked more and more to me like what the scriptures call charity. He was coming to feel more fully the pure love of Christ for other people. Then came what was for me the most significant doctrinal link, the connection between charity and affliction. Perhaps those who seek apprenticeship with the Master of mankind must in some way emulate his sacrificial experience to the fullest extent of their personal capacity. Only then can they taste his empathy and his charity, for only then are we like him enough to really feel his love for others the way he feels it. He said, as I have loved you. That charity is a deeper, different love from love thy neighbor as thyself. Perhaps it isn't possible to have Christ's charity fully without submitting to at least some form of his affliction, not only through physical pain, but in many other ways, because after all, charity and suffering are but two sides of the simple same reality. The Savior's love for all mankind is fully bound up in the exquisite pain he suffered on our behalf. How sore you know not, he said. How hard to bear you know not. Perhaps we can't really know his love without at least knowing something about his suffering. If so, the personal suffering we confront in the sanctification process, the fellowship of his suffering, could move the pure love of Christ from a concept in our heads to a substance in our hearts. And once in the heart, charity will circulate all through the body because it's being moved by a new heart. That's what I and so many others like us, many of you here, saw happening in Elder Maxwell's life. Brothers and sisters, I pray that I and each of us may learn from the lives of people like Neil A. Maxwell how better to prepare ourselves to sacrifice and submit ourselves to whatever will help us know the Savior and become more like him.
May we not be surprised and may we not shrink when we discover, paradoxically, how dear a price we may need to pay for what is ultimately a gift, the gift of charity, the pure love of Christ. In the name of Jesus Christ, amen. Thank you.

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1: The desire to create is one of the deepest yearnings of the human soul. 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

0: I'm Nancy Hansen, and this is Everything Creative. This program explores a wide range of creative ideas, talents, and experiences through interviews and group discussions. Welcome to Everything Creative. I'm Nancy Hansen. Today's interview is with filmmaker Keith Merrill. Keith Merrill has worked as a writer, director, and producer in the American film industry since 1967. He received an Academy Award for his film The Great American Cowboy in 1973 and a nomination in 1997 for Amazon. Keith and his wife Downey live in Northern California. The Evolution of Thomas Hall is his first novel. Keith, thank you so much for being here with me today.
1: Oh, great, my pleasure.
0: You live in Northern California. You're visiting Utah this week for what?
1: Well, it's the release of The Evolution of Thomas Hall, my debut novel, and Deseret Book, Shadow Mountain are the publishers, and they've lined up a week's worth of signings and interviews and other things. So
0: great. Well, we're lucky to have you here, and I can't wait to talk about the book. We're going to get to that in
1: you.
0: A bit. First of all, let's just start with a little history. Tell us about where you grew up and a little bit about your path that led you to where you are today.
1: Well, I grew up in Farmington, Utah, not far from here, just north of Salt Lake City. A very different town in the 40s when I grew up, the 50s. A little bit about my past. I mean, that takes a long time. There's a lot of past. What part of it are you interested in?
0: Well, I'm interested in where your creativity kind of began. Tell me about your parents and how you were as a little boy.
1: It's an interesting discovery in one's life to come to grips with who they are and what they are and what their talents are. And I started out, of course, wanting to be a doctor. In our little town of Farmington, the biggest house was belonged to the doctor. Mm. And I always thought, well, if I want to be, you know, rich someday, then I need to be a doctor. So honestly, in my little, you know, adolescent mind, I thought, well, I want to be a doctor, and I clung to that for a long time. But I have nothing in the left side of my head at all. It's all right brain. About second grade. We were having an art lesson and drawing frogs, and I drew a frog, and the teacher took my frog and hung it on the wall and said to everybody, "Look at Keith's frog. Isn't it amazing?" And I looked around, and that was when I realized I could draw frogs better than anybody in the second grade. And it was a kind of a funny moment when I realized that we have innate abilities that not everyone has. And I shouldn't be surprised. My father was a really gifted artist. He had a master's degree in art, and had it not been for the Depression and other things, he probably wouldn't have been a very famous artist. As it was, he was, in his retirement, painted 500 paintings. Some of them hang here in the church museum. And his mother was also an artist, and so you know I'm in a line of the DNA.
0: Yeah, it makes sense
1: for art, and my mother, on the other side, curiously, was an actress, not in the classic sense, but she was on the stage, and I remember as a little kid watching her at Kingsbury Hall up at University of Utah. When she played Queen Elizabeth, and it was just one of those startling moments of realization in your mother's, you know, playing a character on stage. And then she went on to do a lot of one-woman shows. And I grew up so with a father who was an artist, and our home was filled with his art that he had done as a young man and in his student years and so on. And then a mother who, throughout my life at home, was always performing and doing things. So, you know, but it wasn't until years later that someone asked me the question, you know, what influenced you? The question you've just asked, and I went, oh, well, let's see. My dad was an artist. My mom was an actress.
0: Wow, I guess.
1: I guess becoming a filmmaker was not a completely random. Though growing up in Farmington, Utah, and ending up in Hollywood seems like a bit of a a bit of a journey.
0: Yeah, sure. That's why we're curious about that path. What was your first experience with filmmaking, or did you have earlier experiences, you know, as a kid, were you interested in that, or did that start later?
1: It was only years later that I look back and could appreciate the influence of film in my early life. Mm. For years, I would answer that question by saying, oh, well, you know, I became interested in photography on my mission, and I like to write, and I'd done a little performing, and so it naturally evolved into film. But that's not the truth completely, because looking back, when I grew up in Farmington, Utah, in the Old Rock Chapel, which in fact housed the first primary, Amelia S. Rogers and all of her primary children are displayed on an enormous mural on the end of that Old Rock Chapel in Farmington. And that's where I grew up and attended church. And some very enlightened bishop, before I ever arrived, had installed twin 35-millimeter motion picture projectors in the in what we would now call the cultural hall, in the recreational hall. And every Thursday night in Farmington, there was a Ward show. And at 7 o'clock and 9 o'clock, there would be a Hollywood movie that would show, and you could go if you paid your Ward budget. And the Boy Scouts would sell candy in the lobby.
0: Oh, that's great.
1: And I grew up on the Ward show, which meant that from the time I was old enough to go out at night alone, probably in Farmington, 6 or 7, I went to the Ward show. And I grew up on Frank Capra, on all the Gene Autry, Roy Rogers movies, all of the wonderful films that were in the late 40s and early 50s were part of my life. And then when when I was about probably 14, I was working. Might have been 13. Early in my teenage years, I was working for a dairy farmer by the name of Hap Robinson, who had a dairy farm there in Utah. And I went to work for him when I was 12, 25 cents an hour, doing everything that needed to be done, from spreading the manure on the cornfield for the silage, to milking the cows, to whatever needed to be done. And it was a fantastic experience. I credit him really for having developed a work ethic in my life. But I've never forgotten it. It's funny how in your life there are certain moments that are like etched on the side of a bronze or a marble monument or something. But I remember on a Thursday when I was working after school, he said, "Are you going to the Ward show tonight?" And I said, "I never miss the Ward show." And I was hoping to hold hands with Hazel Sessions that night, you know, at 14. And he said, "Well, watch the credits, because my brother wrote the movie." Now, that was the first time in my life that I'd ever made a connection between a real person and a movie. The fact that the man I worked for, this crusty old dairy farmer's brother, lived in some exotic far-off land and had written a motion picture which had now come back to Farmington, Utah. And so I watched that film with great interest. The name of the film was The Snows of Kilimanjaro. And sure enough, when the credits rolled, written by Casey Robinson. And it was a defining moment for me, because I realized that there was an accessibility to that magic that I so loved. And I did love films. I mean, my mom was a great, great mom, and she was so concerned always about what we were exposed to. So she would always look in Parents magazine to find the review of the film that was playing at the Ward show, as if a film in 1947 could possibly be of any danger or damage to your 7-year-old son, or most of them, of course, were in the 50s when I was older. But that was an interesting and a very defining moment. And just bringing it full cycle, I stayed in touch with Hap Robinson over the years, because he'd been such an influence in my life. Yeah. And not long after I'd won the Academy Award and gone off and become a different person than I was working on the dairy farm in Farmington, Utah, I was home visiting my parents, and a knock came at the door, and it was Hap Robinson.
0: Oh, wow.
1: And he delivered to me a copy of the original script for Snows of Kilimanjaro.
0: Wow.
1: Written on his brother's typewriter.
0: Oh, that's great.
1: And he
0: great.
1: Was clearing out an attic, and he found a copy of the original script, which I still have, and it's a treasure. So,
0: and he yeah. knew that would mean something to you. And,
1: it meant so much to me, because when, on the day I watched Snows of Kilimanjaro the first time, neither of us had any illusion that I would ever end up in the industry myself. So that's I think, you know, an awareness that came to me years later. And from that day forward, I became fascinated by the credits of films because they were real people. And I, because I was an artist, I fancied myself as an artist. There was something called art director. And I had no idea what an art director was, but I, in my young mind, said, I'm going to be an art director because I'm an art, and that's the only word. You know, how influential are those things? I don't know. You tuck them away in the back of your mind. I'm still going to be a doctor because doctor has the biggest house in town. And when I met my sweetheart at BYU, she said, what are you going to do with your life? I'm going to be a doctor. Boy, I snookered her. And told her parents I was going to be a doctor. And so they were all pleased, you know, that their daughter had found this doctor to be. And then I turned out to be a filmmaker. Imagine their surprise. But yeah.
0: Well, let's talk for a minute about if you can help kind of define what all these different roles are that you play. What is the difference between a director and a producer? And I know I had the chance to interview T.C. Christensen a while back.
1: I love T.C. Christensen.
0: As a director of photography. He's so great.
1: Oh, yeah.
0: He
1: grew up on my films, you know.
0: Yeah?
1: T.C. and I are, I have to say, T.C. is a dear, dear friend. And without any question, the most loyal friend of all the young men that worked with me when they were young men and then grew up in the industry. He's been by far the most loyal. A producer is the one who basically pulls all the pieces together. Oversimplified, a producer in a classic sense would be the one who says, okay, here's a story I like. I'll hire this director and I'll put this project together with this company, and I'll put the money, and I'll bring the money from here. So the producer is kind of the person who, in a classic sense, brings it all together. That's called a creative producer. Then under him is a line producer, who's more of a construction manager, who basically then sort of doesn't take the creative lead, but takes the mechanical lead in hiring and organizing. And then the director, of course, is the one who really has the creative responsibility for the project. And oftentimes that's why you see director-producer combinations, because the director is the one who's the creative crazy man who has this great idea. And so in order to get his movie made, he produces, which is why in my career I've been always a producer, director, and also writer. So, because I want to control not only the business, but I want to control the creative.
0: Creative, yeah.
1: And so, as an independent, you can kind of get away with that. A little more difficult in Hollywood because it's a little more structured and more money involved. But, you know, and then, of course, the writers are the writers. And the directors of photography is the cameraman, effectively. But they call it director of photography because many cameramen, directors of photography, don't actually run the cameras. Now, in an independent world, and T.C. Christensen, for example, is a director of photography who's also a wonderful cameraman. And in a classic Hollywood movie, and I've done several big Hollywood films, the director of photography never touches the camera. He simply designs the lighting, and that is done with the help of what they call the gaffer. The gaffer is an electrician of sorts, but a creative electrician who knows how to set the lights, and whether you use a 10K or a 1K or a 2K or a backlight or a bounce board or whatever. And there's an incredible world of technology involved in film lighting, and then he has a whole staff of people, and then there's the person called the grip or the key grips in their department, and those are the people who move things. So anything that has to be moved, a camera or a a set or any of those kinds of things, that the grips kind of move things. And then on down the line, then you have the specialties of the prop department, props or anything that an actor touches or moves. Set dressing is anything that's there that's not touched by an actor, moves. Very, very stratified. But at the what they call above the line, the producer is kind of the corporate president or maybe the chairman of the board, and the director is the president, and the director of photography is the vice president. You know, kind of a,
0: yeah.
1: If you look at a corporate hierarchy.
0: Thank you for that, because I think there's so many of us go and we see movies and we watch at the end, and there's all these words, and what does this mean? So that gives us kind of a really broad,
1: it is broad too, because now, with digital technologies, the credits run longer than the movies,
0: right?
1: Because these huge summer blockbuster films, an Avatar, for example, you know, they use 15 or 20 different effects houses in order to accomplish all those effects, and every one of those have, you know, hundreds of people. And so for every name you're seeing on the screen, there's probably another three or four that didn't deserve or didn't merit credit for whatever reason. So it's extraordinary. And most people don't know. I sit through credits. People think I'm completely nuts. Partly because I know a lot of the people that make them.
0: Yeah.
1: And it's always fun to see if people I know worked on a film. But I remain fascinated by it too, thinking, and every time it's over, it's unbelievable how many people
0: it takes
1: to make a movie.
0: I usually wait because I like to see the music credits, which they put at the very end for those of us that'll wait for that. But yeah, it is fascinating.
1: Yeah.
0: Yeah. I'm talking today on Everything Creative with Keith Merrill, who's a filmmaker among many other things. I guess that's the broad term for you, right?
1: Well, I mean, maybe,
0: depends on what
1: I don't
0: project
1: know.
0: You're working on.
1: I don't know. Maybe it's all I am, really. I mean, who knows?
0: I wanted to ask you, I know that you wrote and produced and directed, right, the film Legacy.
1: Right.
0: Is this right?
1: Right.
0: And I heard you say that President Hinckley had asked you to make this film, and you said, well, what should it be about? And he said, well, something like that's for you to figure out, or, you know.
1: Oh, you've heard that story.
0: Yeah. So that's where I'm curious about your whole creative process in that, because that was something that I'm sure was a huge undertaking.
1: Well, that really was. President Hinckley and I walked together that day into the old Hotel Utah, which was being renovated at that time. And just the two of us, he was running the church. Effectively, President Kimball was still the prophet at the time, but he, as first counselor, he was running the church because of President Kimball's condition. So President Hinckley and I and a security guard walked into the old Hotel Utah in a state of renovation, and our shoes left dusty footprints in the powdered concrete, and there was a shaft of light that came in from the east and washed across that big north wall in what was the old ballroom, and President Hinckley stood there and said, on this wall I imagine a great screen, a great motion picture screen, and a state-of-the-art theater, and in this place we will tell our story. And it was I think I've looked back on that conversation and some of the other things were said, and felt that I was present when a prophet prophesied, because he went on to say that this will become a crowning jewel of Temple Square, referring to the theater that eventually became named after the film we made, The Legacy Theater.
0: Wow.
1: But at that time, it was just a big ballroom, a big space, and the architects were already working, the plans were already being drawn, but President Hinckley envisioned completely what could be done and what was done and what now continues to be done in telling our story. And so I said to him, I said, well, what should the film be about? And he said, that's your problem. He said, that's your responsibility. But he said, all I know is I want him to feel the spirit and I want him to cry. That was the instruction. And then I went off to pray and to suffer and to worry about about how to meet that great responsibility. And but it was an incredible experience, of course, to work so closely with him.
0: Sure.
1: He was an amazing. What very few people know about President Hinckley. Of course, we think we know our general authorities. We never really know them very well, unless we happen to know them personally or get behind closed doors with them. But he was quite an architect himself. I don't know if people know that about him. And I know that because on one occasion, when we were talking about the theater early on, and I was sketching some ideas for screen size and the rake of the seats and other things, we're just kind of brainstorming together about the theater itself. Mm-hmm. And he got it immediately. And began to make comments, and I said to him jokingly, I said, "You sound like an architect, President Hinckley. Are you a closet architect?" And he laughed and turned around and pulled out of his briefcase a clipboard that had been given him by a friend in Denmark that was effectively a small portable drafting table, so that it had rulers and slides on it so that you could draft. And he was redesigning his apartment. And he laughed and he said,
0: "That's great.
1: Yeah, look, I'm redesigning. We're going to move some walls." And it was just such a charming moment because he said, "Yeah." And of course, then years later, when he announced the small temple, and there were lots of rumors about how that came about. And I'd heard that he, in fact, sketched it out on a pad in a car. Wow. I understood it maybe better than most.
0: Yeah.
1: because he was gifted. He was gifted in many ways, but as an architect.
0: Yeah.
1: So legacy was it was an amazing.
0: Well, I would dare say that most of our listeners have seen that film, and it's very accessible today to anyone. It's a great, great film, and it was our first introduction to kind of this big. I mean, here when we lived in Utah, to be able to go to the theater and to see that, and we did cry and we did feel the spirit, and that mission was accomplished. And can you talk to us about the creative process of that and the writing and how you envisioned that? And
1: the instruction that President Hinckley gave beyond it's your problem, figure it out. and of course, having said that, he and I brainstormed a lot thereafter, so that ultimately it was a combination of, I think, inspiration from him and Heavenly Father. But his vision was to create a Hollywood-like environment, so that the films would go beyond what we were doing with our seminary and training films, and create a big, luxurious 70-millimeter theater. Now, of course, it's been converted to digital, but in those days, it was 70-millimeter, and it was a big system and everything. And the creative process was, we zeroed in on the idea of telling the sort of the origins, sort of start at the beginning, and that was, you know, the pioneer story in some context was kind of the direction that he sent me. And the creative process is a curious process. Anybody who's ever written or done creative things really, really has experienced or understands that what writers call the muse. It's kind of a mystical voice. There's a place in this book. I talk a lot about it because the character in The Evolution of Thomas Hall is an artist, Thomas Hall, and he goes to this mystical place in his mind and where he can see things and whole scenarios come together in short order. And that's kind of the process that I've experienced over time and with Legacy and the Testaments in particular. Mm-hmm. It's almost as if in a moment suddenly it just all appears. It's just kind of all there, as opposed to working it out one step at a time. It kind of appears in totality, and then you take a step back, and try to reconstruct it. It's like a dream. I mean, a dream is so clear and lucid until you try to explain it, and then you have to go back and try to piece it together. Yeah. So in a way, the concept just appeared in terms of sort of in its totality, in terms of telling this through a woman, through a girl who would experience all of the things, and then in the reconstruction of the dissecting of the big idea was the evolution of what we call the composite character. And I don't recall now, honestly, whether I discussed that with President Hinckley before the fact, or certainly we did after the fact. But in the film, Eliza is a composite of several women that church historians will recognize and say, "Oh, that's Eliza Snow. Oh, mm-hmm. there's Mary Leitner." You know, and they see different things. But there was not one character I could find. And I worked with the church historical department. I mean, talk about. They turned over 40 PhD historians, and Rick Turley were my beck and call to do the research. It was an incredible experience. But it was interesting that in all that, I couldn't find one character, one real historical character that actually had all of the different experiences that would characterize that period in a 45-minute film.
0: Mm-hmm.
1: And so I created the composite character, that I took what I felt, the blessing of the oxen, of course, is Eliza Snow, a very famous
0: right.
1: story, the saving of the pages of the Book of Commandments, you know, very famous story. And so I just simply said, well, we'll composite these women into our singular character, you know. And that, so that was... So there were kind of two phases. One was like what I would call just like that pure distillation of heavenly inspiration, which was the big bubble, and then the methodical, you know, piece by piece
0: right.
1: reconstruction in terms of how we, you know, how we put it together.
0: Yeah. Well, and referring to the Testament, you said that the purpose, or I guess the mission, or the what you wanted, the message of that was that people would realize and come to the understanding that God knows them, and He knows their name. Do you
1: well, that,
0: go about
1: of course, that's the testaments.
0: For the testaments.
1: Speaking of the testaments. No, the metaphor of the testament is the two films are quite different. The first film is really the revelation of a historical context and a grand event through the eyes of a woman. It begins out as a young girl. And that's one. The Testaments is something quite different in that, again, the instruction. Who would have imagined that I would?
0: So this is, sorry to interrupt. This is how many years later you've done
1: 8 years later.
0: 8 years later, Testaments.
1: Yeah.
0: Okay.
1: So who would have imagined that 8 years later I'd have the opportunity to come back and do the sequel? There's some interesting stories about that I probably shouldn't tell on Mormon Channel, but that film likewise occurred in a moment suddenly in a curious way. I was brought into the project very late. There had been work for 2 years done on the script by a lot of different writers, some quite renowned in the church.

0: They were anxious that I understand that I was not to change the script. But I felt that the script didn't really accomplish what should be accomplished according to the instructions of President Hinckley. And so I requested respectfully and humbly permission to rework the script, which meant basically starting over.
1: Wow.
0: But what's interesting is between the time that I read their original script and then was actually invited then to talk to the First Presidency about it, the entire movie was clear in my mind. It just existed. The story existed in my mind. And I didn't understand then what I discovered along with the audience later is that the film is a classic metaphor of our lives. We're blind. We struggle. We want to keep our families safe. We're enticed by the world. And yet at the end, the moment of our greatest expectation is that we meet the Savior and He knows our name.
1: Mm-hmm.
0: I didn't sit down. I wish I could claim that I saw that visual metaphor as an exercise and said, okay, I want to create a character and a symbolic. It didn't happen at all. It was a revelation after the fact, which one of my favorite scriptures when I talk about testaments or legacy is the one that says, against none is my wrath kindled save he who denieth my hand in all things and keep not my commandments. And because we've been instructed to acknowledge the hand of the Lord in all things, then I take some comfort in saying that anything in those films that inspires the viewer to believe in Christ and increase their faith were inspired. The parts they didn't like, I did those all by myself, and there's plenty of that. It came with startling clarity. And so when I then met with First Presidency and they said, well, would you be willing to do this film? And I said, yes. And they said, well, how do you feel about the script? And I took a swallowed hard and said, well, I think the script needs to be rewritten. I went to lunch immediately thereafter with Elder Anderson, who went on to become, of course, one of the Quorum of the Twelve. He just fairly recently called at that time to be in the Quorum of the 70. And he said, well, what do you have in mind? He was in charge of the audiovisual and the general authority in charge of the project. And he said, "What when you said rework the script, what do you have in mind?" I looked both directions and said, well, what I really mean is that it needs to start over. And he said, well, what? And I sat at lunch and told him the story of the testament. And then again, went back and in 18 days, reconstructed it piece by piece, scene by scene, character by character. But the overall metaphor had appeared like in a moment suddenly. So
1: yeah, I guess that was the question is, do you define what the message will be for this film or what the main goal is before, or is that something that you see kind of evolve as it?
0: President Hinckley defined the goal with clarity. Mm. He said, the time has come for us to present Jesus Christ to the world and to our members as a familiar Christ. He said, we need people to know that the Jesus they believe in is the Jesus we believe in. And he needs to be familiar. And we would like to portray him through the perspective of the Book of Mormon. That was the instruction. That was the extent of the instruction when he knew I was going to go back. And bless his heart, President Faust threw up his hands. And when I said, I'm going to rewrite the script, he threw up his hands. He said, Keith, he said, we can't take this back to correlation. And President Hinckley said, we have to give Keith a little wiggle room, Jim. Don't worry about correlation. bless his heart.
1: And they had been in this process 2 years.
0: Yeah.
1: And then you took 18 days. Is that what you're telling me?
0: Well,
1: to basically
0: 18
1: rewrite.
0: Days after a week and a half of meetings with President. Yeah.

0: Glee, Elder Anderson, Gary Cook, who was the producer for the church, Scott Swofford, who was the my producer, who the church had hired, my former producer. I would never want anybody to misinterpret what I've just said. It's just the script that had been prepared. In my view, and maybe I was best qualified to evaluate it. It didn't accomplish at the level of sort of Hollywood spectacle, mm-hmm. What I think President Hinckley was after, and so that's why I was presumptuous enough to suggest. But that process, a film appearing in a moment suddenly is not unusual. Generally,
1: for you,
0: in a curious way. Yeah, mm-hmm. I mean, it kind of always, and then to work out the nuts and the bolts. But the overarching concept of it seems to always just kind of come like this, and then you get
1: and
0: into
1: you
0: the
1: back
0: mechanics.
1: Up and, yeah, and start into it. Yeah.
0: But with Testaments, particularly, and Legacy also to a great extent. The greatest challenge was not to get paralyzed by the responsibility,
1: yeah.
0: And not just shut down, because when the prophet of the Lord's church asks you to do a film about Jesus Christ,
1: that's a tall order.
0: That's a huge responsibility, and nobody's equipped to do that, you know, least of all me. But that was what they asked me to do, and so we did the very best that we can. And while it's far from perfect, people say, "Oh, that's the greatest film I've ever seen." I said, "You know, that film is so flawed in so many ways, but it works because it's shown always in a context of faith. Most often, at least in the Legacy Theater, mm-hmm. always in the Legacy Theater with the presence of the Holy Ghost, mm-hmm. and I presume in chapels and homes and other places the Holy Ghost is there to bear witness to the truthfulness of the Savior, and it's really the last minute and a half. It's because the film brings us to the moment of our greatest expectation, which is what I said before, and that is that someday we will look upon the face of the Savior, having been blind, having lived by faith, and he will know our name. And that's all that happens. That's all that happens in that moment.
1: Yeah.
0: And yet people are so moved, because it's not about Helam anymore.
1: Right.
0: And it's not about actors. It's about us.
1: It's about you.
0: It's about, that is my expectation. That is somewhere in my future. And that's our greatest hope, isn't it?
1: Yeah.
0: So, yeah.
1: It's a beautiful film. Keith, you're going to do an interview for the program, Why I Believe, where you'll have more of an opportunity to talk about your testimony and your belief.
0: Because it's not coming through now, right?
1: Yeah, right.
0: Well, I know we're supposed to be talking about all things creative.
1: No.
0: But creativity, when applied to things of the Spirit, when applied to commissions by the prophet, take on a totally different tone.
1: Yeah.
0: And I've said how blessed I've been to be able to combine who I am with what I do in the making of those films.
1: Right. Right. Absolutely. No, I think it's completely relevant to talk about those things. And there's so much we could address with you. You've done so much, so many films. I wanted to talk for a minute about IMAX. Tell us about your experience. Weren't you one of the pioneers or the first?
0: Well, I pioneered a concept. I got interested in IMAX very early on. There have been a few films done, maybe five or six films made in IMAX format. I became very interested in the format as a filmmaker, but primarily because it seemed to me an ideal way to take people where they couldn't go. And that's when I came up with a concept that became known as Destination Cinema, and went on actually to be replicated by many others, many places. And the concept was real simple, is that you go to a spectacular attraction, in this case, the Grand Canyon, which was the first one, where people accumulate by the millions to have a particular experience, but their expectations are sorely unmet, because when you come to the Grand Canyon, you stand at the edge, and then the ranger says, well, it's 218 miles long, and it's 18 miles across, and it's a mile deep, and there are Indians living in the canyon. and they stand there, and they realize they've not experienced the Grand Canyon. So the concept was, on the biggest screens in the world, why don't we create these wonderful theaters at the locations and allow people to see what they came to see, to experience what they came to experience, and let them do it in through time and space in a way that's absolutely impossible. And so that was the concept. It became incredibly successful. Yeah. Unfortunately, I was shoved out by unscrupulous partners early in the process. But they went on to earn over $500 million, that project. And then we did several others, Zion National Park, Yellowstone, Brandt, Missouri, the Polynesian Cultural Center, Yellowstone, you know, and the Alamo, a few other places. So we spent about 10 years in the IMAX world, 10, 15 years in the IMAX world, which was a perfect place to be for a Mormon filmmaker with 8 kids, because we'd pack up and go onto these incredible locations and just make these movies that are absolutely non-controversial in terms of their ratings. Mm-hmm. So it was good. And then the IMAX world changed. It was the company was acquired by some New York folks, and they changed the business model, whereas what people call IMAX today, in most cases, is not IMAX at all. In the classic sense, it's not a film process. It's not a big screen. It's a digital cinema with 41 speakers, and in your local Cineplex, that you spend an extra, you know, $4 for an IMAX ticket. So you're watching Avatar in IMAX, and of course, it's not IMAX at all. But
1: yeah, interesting. You've been able to kind of be involved in so many different things and aspects of your profession.
0: To find out who I am, you know, just trying to discover who I am.
1: What's your favorite part about what you do? It's a loaded question.
0: What's the favorite part of what I do?
1: Do you realize, there's so very few people that get to experience what you do in life because of what you do.
0: Yeah. The glib answer is I love best what I'm doing at the moment.
1: Yeah.
0: Whatever part of it I'm involved in right now. Yeah. I mean, I'm loving this moment. This is part of what I do.
1: Mm-hmm.
0: How nice to meet you. The process of making movies, I think, it's almost in a way, it's so hard because it's all pretty, it's great fun. I mean,
1: it looks fun.
0: I mean, making a movie is so much fun. There's a lot of pressure, but over all of it is just this wonderful, joyful experience of creating something that didn't exist before.
1: Yeah.
0: But I think the writing and the editing are probably the most enjoyable, because the pressure is off. Mm-hmm. In other words, when you're writing, you know, I've been blessed to be able to build the definitive writer's cottage in the woods near my home, and it sits in the middle of a rose garden in a little woods, and totally isolated, no internet, no phones, you know, state-of-the-art computer, incredible reference books, the internet on immediate access. It's where I wrote The Evolution of Thomas Hall. It's where I write my screenplays. And when I go through that door, I step into a different world and immerse myself. And I love being there, because there's nothing else exists in the world.
1: It's just you and the walls. And
0: I'm in the walls, and I'm in my, and I go off into, mm-hmm. I go off into this, these places in this incredible spirit, brain, mind that God gave us. I don't understand any of it, but I love that. I love that complete immersion, and the first hour and 20 minutes is painful, but once you crack it, And you're nodding, so you've been there. I can tell.
1: And you know, we talk about this with artists on the show, and you're exactly.
0: Yeah.
1: That's what
0: so once you, once you once you once you crack through the barrier, that's
1: flows.
0: Why no phones and I hang a big growing up. My kids, one of the big jokes is I used to hang a sign on. I've always had a den. I call it a cave. I've always had a dark corner where I can go to write. Mm-hmm. And I've always isolated it in every house we've ever had. And I used to have big signs that used to say, do not disturb unless you are God or Downey, in that order. So I love that. I love that. I love that isolation. I love to go in, and I love to fall into that zone. Mm-hmm. And I can go for hours. I read about writers that can write 4 hours and then they're done. When I'm in the zone without interruption, I can go 8 hours. And never stand up. I mean, I know that sounds unreasonable. I try to remind myself to stand up and stretch and do stuff, but it's so that's a it's it, it, it, I don't know. I've never been on drugs, but I'm guessing it's probably akin to some kind of a metaphysical experience. All right, so that, and then the editing is a bit the same way, because now the pressure's off. Mm-hmm. You're on budget. You're finished. Your actors have gone home. The unions have gone home. Everybody, the trucks have, you know, been returned. And now you're sitting with all this material, and now you have another opportunity to manipulate and create. And it does never happen at the same level because you're working with editors and others. But the creative process is joyful there because you have total control of the elements.
1: Yeah.
0: Now, having said all that, shooting a film is great. More than once, I stepped behind a camera and just said to whoever's there, I said, I love this so much. And it's just...
1: That's great.
0: I mean, if you have a great scene, an actor does a performance, they come up and give you a hug. Oh, thank you. That you helped me through that. It was so great. And well, you were great. And, you know, I mean, that's our crazy, you know, emotional, you know, arty world, you know, that we live in.
1: Yeah.
0: That's joyful.
1: It's all good.
0: What was your question?
1: Okay, you answered it. What's your favorite?
0: Well,
1: want to talk about your book because,
0: all right.
1: You know, we only have a few minutes left, but I'm curious about the difference between writing a screenplay and writing this novel and what you, when you're writing a screenplay, are you obviously seeing this movie rolling in your mind and you're just kind of writing it out? And
0: well, you know, what's interesting for me is that there's no difference in what I see at all. The difference is that in writing a screenplay, I must be disciplined in avoiding prose and being disciplined in being terse and abbreviated and to the point and realizing that descriptions are irrelevant. Unless they're essential for drama.
1: Mm-hmm.
0: In other words, you can always tell a professional screenplay from an amateur because a professional understands what's important for the filmmaker, what's important for the director to have in the script and what isn't. And so so screenplays that give all kinds of emotional, you know, descriptions to actors or describe, you know, the house,
1: settings,
0: you know,
1: the
0: you know, I mean, all you need to say in a screenplay is exterior, old house, day, you know, mm-hmm. and then you put the house dates to 1920, end of story.
1: Yeah.
0: Now, if you're going to write that in a novel, then you start with, you know, the Johnson family moved to the hill in the 20s. They built the house with their bare hands. You know,
1: right.
0: In other words, so you give it some character, you give it some prose, you give it some language. So, I love language. I love words. And so, writing a novel was joyous because I was able to do all the things that I've had to shove aside in writing screenplays.
1: Yeah.
0: So, but what I see is exactly the same. But I just realized that in the novel, I need to describe with words what I see because no one's going to see it.
1: Right.
0: In the screenplay, I've simply learned, particularly because I'm going to direct, I don't need to describe anything. Mm-hmm. I just have to say old house.
1: This is
0: and
1: where
0: then
1: we
0: I'm
1: are.
0: Gonna go to Missouri where I'm gonna shoot and I'm gonna find the old house and it'll be what it is. That's the difference.
1: Exactly.
0: Yeah.
1: Well, let's talk about the book. It's The Evolution of Thomas Hall, and it is Keith Merrill's debut novel. But yeah. You've had this going in your mind for how many years?
0: Well,
1: how old's this story?
0: This is, you asked me what's the difference between this and a movie. This was written as a movie originally.
1: Oh, okay.
0: It was written as a short film 20 years ago, which was never made. And the novel now, of course, is significantly different than the short film. But the core is the same, the core simply being the journey of an agnostic artist, self-centered, egotistical, caught up in the world, agnostic artist, and what happens to him when he's confronted with painting the miracles of Christ, and most of all, painting the face of Jesus, and how he has to come to know him to paint him. Hmm. And that's the crux of the book. That's the crux of the original story. And what happened in the process and in the intervening years is I became fascinated by the collision between science and religion, between evolution and creation, and between Charles Darwin and people of faith, between Francis Collins, whom you may or may not know about, and Richard Dawkins. Francis Collins, of course, is the brilliant scientist who mapped the human genome. Richard Dawkins is the most celebrated atheist on the planet and outrageously outspoken against religion. I've been fascinated by the collision between those two, and they have collided not only in their books, of which I've read, but in interviews and other things. And so in writing the story of Thomas Hall, which has always been his name, even 20 years ago, in writing his story, I suddenly found in that mystical place that we don't control. And if you haven't been there, nobody knows what I'm talking about. But the story, it's as if the story exists and what you're doing is documenting it. And so if you get through the door, you discover the story and kind of, it's not really yours. I don't know how to describe that. But I discovered in actually putting this down that the collision is represented by his commission to do the Darwinian Pavilion and paint the evolution of man or the descent of man based on Darwin, and how that collides with this commission, which he must take for economic reasons to paint the mural of the miracles of Jesus, and so how he reconciles the two of these, which then create a wonderful, you know, framework and fabric for my joyful exploration of my own faith, my own feelings about both of those subjects. And I keep forgetting the question.
1: No, it's great. So it's only been...
0: Do people know how pretty you are?
1: Oh,
0: see, the thing,
1: that's
0: the problem,
1: so
0: you
1: nice.
0: Know the problem with radio is that people, you never, you try
1: and
0: to
1: visualize... You can't see me blushing
0: You
1: now.
0: Try to visualize, you know. And so for all of you listeners who don't know, she's a beautiful, beautiful blonde woman who's comes from Scandinavia, I bet, right?
1: Right.
0: Okay, sorry about that. But
1: thank you, Keith.
0: Look, directors are observers of life, right? So we can't help but notice.
1: Well, I'm blushing. Thank you. Well, I'm excited to read the book. It's only been available at the taping that we're doing this interview for, 9 days, right?
0: Yeah, I think so.
1: Yeah. So there have been, I read a few little reviews on Goodreads, and most people are just, you know, so pleasantly amazed at your ability, at your knowledge of so many different things, your variety of knowledge, and the development of your characters and the believability of them.
0: Hey, look, the key guy at Deseret Book pulled me aside after this was over because Sherry Dew is the one that persuaded me to write it, so I knew they'd have to publish it, right? He pulled me aside and said, Keith, I have to confess, I didn't think you'd pull it off, but you really did. which is the nicest compliment of all, certainly the most honest.
1: But you've been writing and creating and developing these characters.
0: Look, I'm a storyteller, and the reason I wrote this, besides Sherry Dew, I give her great credit. Sherry is a dear, dear, dear friend and been after me forever and so kind and supportive of my my efforts and always wanted me to write something. And so I finally did. But it came out of the reality that as a filmmaker, I've developed, as a writer filmmaker, I've written many scripts, many treatments. You know, I mean, I figured it up one day. I actually have 71 intellectual properties and various forms. Throw half of them out. You know, I think they're good, but they're probably not. So that, you know, I got 35. Throw half of those out because they're not worth. But there's probably, you know, 15 or 20 really good stories that I'm not likely to ever get made into movies because I'm running out of time and I'm not positive. I haven't been able to find anything in scriptures that gives me much security that I'm going to be able to make movies in the next in the next estate. I'm hoping there's something comparable with digital. It's a little confusing where we're headed, but so I thought, well, rather than just because these stories exist only in my mind and in a script or in a computer file. Some of them my wife has heard, some of them she hasn't. And so I thought, well, you know, I probably ought to take the best of them and try to turn them into novels. They may still make it to the big screen.
1: Yeah.
0: But at least now the story of Thomas Hall is told
1: here
0: and
1: it
0: I'm
1: is.
0: Happy about it.
1: Yeah. It's so exciting. Yeah. What else is there for you? What else do you see? What's next?
0: Well, you know, I'm still, there's no retirement. My goal is to be on set with a huge movie, and I have a very specific movie in mind, which I'm not going to divulge, but to basically finish the filming and say cut and then drop dead. That's my goal, and hopefully, you know, toward the life of a tree. What's next? We're in serious final development on a couple of films. You know, we've been trying to get Christmas jars made for years, we're getting closer. We're still after putting together a perpetual production fund so that we can support the rising generation of young filmmakers, plus do another few films of our own. I'm definitely interested in writing another book. It's a question of finding 6 months of clarity, which is what it takes. You just kind of have to drop out for 6 months and do it. And I've got so many other things going on. But, I don't know.
1: It's great. It's so great to have you here today with us. And if our listeners just haven't gotten enough, you can always tune into Keith's episode on Why I Believe. You've been listening to an interview with filmmaker Keith Merrill. To see photos from today's discussion, visit our website at mormonchannel.org.

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2: This is Conversations, featuring discussions with members of the Church of Jesus Christ of Latter-day Saints with a unique perspective or an interesting story. Today's conversation is with Elder David A. Bednar and his wife, Susan. Elder Bednar was sustained as a member of the Quorum of the Twelve Apostles, October 2, 2004. The host for this conversation is Sherry Dew. Sherry Dew is currently the president and CEO of Deseret Book Company and a former member of the General Relief Society Presidency of the Church.
3: It is my pleasure to host this episode of Conversations and to welcome today Elder David A. Bednar of the Quorum of the Twelve Apostles and his wife, Sister Susan Bednar. The Quorum of the Twelve Apostles is one of the presiding councils of the Church of Jesus Christ of Latter-day Saints. Elder and Sister Bednar, thank you so much for spending this time with us today. Now, let me set the stage for our conversation with a little background about the Bednars. Elder Bednar was born in Oakland, raised in San Leandro, California. He holds a bachelor's and master's degree from Brigham Young University and a doctorate in organizational behavior from Purdue. He has served extensively in the church, including as an Area Authority 70, a regional representative, stake president, and bishop. He was called to the Quorum of the Twelve on October 7, 2004. At the time of his call to the Twelve, Elder Bednar was the president of Brigham Young University, Idaho, and had served in that capacity for 7 years. Prior to that, he was a professor and associate dean at the University of Arkansas. Sister Susan K. Robinson Bednar was born in Afton, Wyoming. She also graduated from BYU, where she met her husband, then taught first grade in American Fork, Utah, for a couple of years. Sister Bednar has also served in numerous church positions, including as primary president, young women president, gospel doctrine teacher, ward organist, and primary chorister. And during their 7 years in Rexburg, she had tremendous influence on the students of BYU, Idaho. The Bednars have 3 sons. It might seem logical to begin at the beginning and ask you about your youth, how you met, and so forth, and we will definitely get to that. But let's talk first about the present, about life today, and about your lives today. Elder Bednar, since you have been a member of the Quorum of the Twelve Apostles, you have not only sat in the presiding councils of the church, but you and Sister Bednar have met with members in literally dozens of countries. What do you know today that you didn't know when you were called? And how are you different? Elder Bednar, would you respond first, and then Sister Bednar?
4: I've gained a much greater appreciation for how individual the Lord's love for each of us is. Now, I knew that before, but I've experienced it in a consistent and remarkable way in my service in the Quorum of the Twelve. Every place that we travel, we have assignments that take us to various parts of the world. But it's never the assignment, it's never the function that's really the issue. It's to find individuals that the Lord wants to bless. And so I would simply summarize it and say, I've known that, but I know that now in ways that I did not know previously.
3: Is there an example that you would feel comfortable sharing?
4: Oh, I won't talk about specific places because I don't want to disclose anything that might identify an individual. But this past weekend, I presided at a stake conference here in the United States. We reorganized the stake presidency, and that would seem to be the primary reason that I was there for that assignment. It wasn't. There was a young woman, 18 years of age, that needed to visit with a member of the Quorum of the Twelve, and we accomplished that. Oh, and by the way, we also reorganized the stake presidency.
3: Wonderful. Sister Bednar.
5: Well, I've had the opportunity to travel to places that I never dreamed of. Some people might think that our travel is glamorous, that it's just a sightseeing trip, but it's a whole lot more than that. In fact, we see a lot of airports and a lot of meeting houses with people filled to capacity in these meeting houses. It's just wonderful to look out into the faces of the members and to see them with happy smiles. One of the things that I have really enjoyed doing is this. My husband has the opportunity to meet with the priesthood members of the church, which are the men. So while he's doing that, I have asked the women leaders to identify people that I could go and visit. So while he's busy doing his priesthood obligation and priesthood duties, I've been out into the homes of the members all over the world and met with sisters, women, and young women, and children. It's been a wonderful experience for me to be able to do that and to see how these people live, what their homes are like, and to feel the spirit of their homes, the spirit of these people, the strength that they have as they try to overcome challenges and adversities. I've also learned that the challenges and adversities that we all face are universal. They're so similar. They're so much the same. And we all need God's help in order to overcome the difficulties that we face. It's been an extraordinary opportunity and so rewarding and satisfying for me to be able to do this as I've traveled with my husband all over the world.
3: It's really remarkable, isn't it, to go into someone's home. They invite you into their home and you see how they live and what they're dealing with and what their strengths are and what their worries are. And it seems that it's almost impossible to come home without having learned something from those people sitting in their living rooms. And since you've been visiting with sisters, I'm sure primarily, and their families, do you have a perception about the sisters of the church around the world?
5: I think these sisters are strong, and that with the help of the Lord and the strength of the Lord, that they've been able to do all things, that they've been strengthened to overcome challenges that are so difficult, from being an accident and losing a leg, or suffering from cancer, or the death of a spouse, or the loss of a child. They've been able to overcome so many great things. They all have such great faith and such testimony that I think carries them through in times of trouble and disaster, whatever it might be.
3: Looking back prior to October of 2004, when Elder Bednar was called to the 12, if you look beyond that, go back a few years, or maybe more than a few years, can you look back now and see how he was being prepared for this particular calling and this unique assignment?
5: I think that we can all look back in all of our lives and see over time how God has prepared us for a certain time. And I look back on our time and know that God really has prepared us and helped my husband be prepared for this calling. When he finished graduate school in Indiana and we moved to Arkansas, that seemed like such an unlikely place for us to have ever ended up. After all of those years of school and all of the things that we tried to do and accomplish, I don't know that was the place where it was best for him professionally, but as we went and visited, we just felt right about moving there. We loved the area. We loved the people. We knew that it was a place where we could raise our children in a conservative area, that they would have friends and be able to have opportunities that would bless them and help them. Now, as I look back on my husband's professional life, it was the right place for him to be. And I can see how he had opportunities in his work that prepared him for this opportunity to serve as a member of the Quorum of the Twelve. And I also look back on his church experience and know that God was preparing him through the church opportunities and service opportunities that he had to not only go to BYU-Idaho and be the president there, but then that was also a preparation for him to be a member of the Twelve.
3: Wonderful. I want to play a comment that Elder Richard G. Scott of the Quorum of the Twelve Apostles said about the two of you. and then ask you to respond, Elder Bednar. This would be that second of Elder Scott's quotes where he mentions Susan.
6: He's a dear friend, and I love him with all my heart. He's brilliant in himself, but it's his wife that makes him so special.
4: I would say to that, amen. As I look back and consider the ways that Susan has been prepared for the responsibility that we now have, when we lived in Arkansas, I was called to preside over a stake that was very large. It required a tremendous amount of time for travel. And in the years that I served, Susan was most dutiful in attending to things at home and our children. I don't know the exact number, but I suspect that she spoke in sacrament meeting two or three times in a period of maybe 8 or 9 years. And no one would know this today, but that was hard for her to give those two or three talks. Today she speaks with incredible power and grace to the women of the church all over the world. She stands in front of elders and sisters and missions all over the world. To see her today, you would think that she's been a pro at this forever. But I've seen how over time she's stretched and she's been magnified to be able to be blessed with the capacity that she has today. So line upon line, precept upon precept, over the course of our entire married life, you look back now and you see how a whole array of experiences have blessed her with the capacities that she now uses to bless people all over the earth.
3: It's wonderful to see. What's the effect been on your family, on your three boys, this particular assignment of yours, and the visibility that comes with it?
4: Well, if my last name were Smith or Richards, then it would be a less noticeable impact. But Bednar is a bit of an unusual name, so they are immediately identified as being related to Elder Bednar. So there's a certain amount of notoriety that goes along with that. But I believe it hasn't changed them or us very much, other than lots of people have curiosity and will inquire, are you related to Elder Bednar?
3: Elder Bednar, you traveled, you've both traveled so extensively. I think our listeners would be really interested in one particularly unique trip that you took with President Boyd K. Packer, the president of the Quorum of the Twelve, to Indonesia in the wake of that very catastrophic tsunami that hit in December of 04. Would you tell us a little bit about that experience, what you saw, what you learned, what you felt, what you observed?
4: Number one, the extent of the devastation is indescribable. To see pictures of Banda Aceh and some of the other places that we visited and what they were like before the tsunami, and then to go and see, it is if a gigantic bulldozer absolutely leveled every single thing, every tree, every building. Even foundations of buildings were disrupted as a result of the power of this water. We drove by a berm where there were tens of thousands of people buried. And so it's utterly indescribable. And to watch people, even in a type of a daze, I can recall driving by a gentleman who was working to repair a cement-looking type of wall that had been cracked and damaged. This wasn't in the immediate area of Banda Aceh, but it was a distance removed. And there was no purpose to fixing this wall because the wall was devastated. But this man just needed to have something to do, some sense of purpose, and some reason to get up in the morning. And then to watch people cling to the things that matter most, their families and the basic values of the gospel of Jesus Christ, and they began to rebuild. So out of this utter devastation, the simple things that mattered the most provided the foundation for a remarkable rebuilding effort. And then to also see the influence of the church through its humanitarian outreach. The church went in and built a whole series of homes for these people. And to be there at the beginning to see the planning and then the execution and ultimately to see video and pictures of these little villages, of these homes that were constructed for these people. It was a remarkable experience.
3: Something that is almost impossible to depict, but you've described it in a way that I almost feel like I'm sitting there, and it's the lessons that seem to leap forward from that are reminiscent of post 9/11, where suddenly everybody's concerned about the few things that really matter instead of all the things you were concerned about on the day before 9/11. In that connection, and we've already alluded to this, but Sister Bednar, you've not only has this call affected your husband, but it's dramatically affected you, but you've got a life where you have supported your husband in very demanding priesthood responsibilities. Would you care to comment on just how this is affecting your life, but also any words of wisdom for all of the women who are trying their level best to be supportive to their husbands who are eagerly engaged in the work of the Lord?
5: Well, let me just take you back to Arkansas many years ago and just tell you an experience that I had early on when my husband was called to be a stake president and how it did affect my life. We had three really young children at the time. The stake over which he presided was huge, 280 miles north and south and east and west. So there was a lot of travel associated with his calling. There were times when I just plain felt sorry for myself. And I thought, I just can't do this. I'm just really not enjoying this very much. And I supported him, but not very cheerfully. And I would write down sometimes all the times he was gone and all the meetings, and I would keep track, tit for tat, and think, well, he's spending all this time at church, but he's not spending it with us. And I just focused on the things that we were giving up as a family and sacrificing as a family. Over time, I came to know that that was not the way that I should support my husband, that I needed to do it because I knew it was the right thing to do. That it wasn't just going through the motions, but it had to be supportive in a different way. And when I came to know how to support him with my heart, my mind, and strength, not just by going through the motions, I had such a great experience supporting him and helping him do his priesthood work. It was hard at first because I didn't do it in the right way, but over time, as I learned, as I grew, as I came to know and understand, then I really did have a great experience. I would just tell sisters that if you seek the Lord's help through prayer, through scripture study, and trying to support your husband in the right way, then you are able to support him, and he feels that love and that support that he really needs to serve. Service isn't always easy. It's not always convenient. The kids are usually sick when your husbands are gone. You have emergencies around the house, but the Lord blesses you and sustains you and helps you if you try to serve with the right heart.
3: Thank you. The work of the Lord is rarely convenient, and it's often filled with joy, and sometimes it's just a lot of hard work. It's all of it rolled together. And in the day in which we live in an interesting day. And it certainly doesn't seem to me that those things are going to change by any means. The scriptures are just replete with prophecies about what we can expect to encounter. Among other things, we're told that in addition to all of the regular things like you've just described that can be just a challenge day in and day out, we're told that all things will be in commotion in our day, and even that men's hearts will fail them for fear. And as we look out and see what we're dealing with today, there are things going on in the world that are certainly unsettling and even a little scary. This is a turbulent time. Here in the United States, we're in either a recession, a deep recession, or a depression, depending on who you listen to. We're witnessing major assaults on marriage and the family, and really just about every major moral issue you can think of. And the church has even come under attack from various quarters. How would you counsel us, and we would love to hear from both of you, how would you counsel us as we try to live in a world where the ground feels like it's constantly shifting? Elder Bednar, first.
4: I think back to an experience I had with President Hinckley the day after 9/11. I was serving as the president of BYU Idaho, and on that Wednesday, we were to have a church board of education meeting. And as Susan and I were driving from Rexburg to Salt Lake City Tuesday evening, which was the day of 9/11, I said, I can't wait to hear what the brethren have to say about what took place this morning. The next morning, I went to the board meeting, and I went in, and President Hinckley entered the room, and he said, we live in very troubling times. Now let's get to work. That would be my counsel. As we are pressing forward on the straight and narrow path, pressing forward is, to me, an image that's really very easy to see. Having lived in Rexburg, where the wind blows all the time, you have to lean into and press forward as you're walking sometimes to press against the wind. To the degree that you pull over to a roadside stop on the straight and narrow path and just sit and take the temperature and how fast is the wind blowing and so forth, you're not making a lot of progress. And the faith exemplified in that simple statement by President Hinckley, now let's get to work. No unhallowed hand is going to stop this work from progressing. So let's just get to work.
5: We had an experience again with President Hinckley where we took a group of student body officers to Salt Lake City and had the opportunity to have them meet with President Hinckley. The student body officer, the president, asked President Hinckley, is there any advice, President Hinckley, that you could give to us that we could take back to the students? I was fascinated by his advice, and it was so quintessential, President Hinckley. It was about faith. And he said, yes, there is. Have faith. Have faith in yourselves, faith in the Lord, and faith in the future. I just think if people throughout the world can have those three dimensions of faith in their lives, that even though a world is in commotion, they can be grounded in whatever it is that they need to do and to accomplish.
7: We are talking today with Elder David A. Bednar of the Quorum of the Twelve Apostles and Sister Susan Bednar. We'll be back in a moment to talk about their youth and some of the early experiences that shaped their thinking and some of their choices and that have led them to this point in their lives. We welcome you back to this conversation with Elder and Sister David A. Bednar. Let's go back to your beginnings. Our formative years are so crucial in terms of who we become. Would you each be willing to share some highlights from your growing up years? I'm thinking particularly of people and experiences that had the greatest influence on you. And Sister Bednar, could we begin with you?
5: I love to tell about my childhood because I look back on it with such great fondness. It was really like a fairy tale, I'm sure, especially in today's world. I grew up in a really small community called Afton, Wyoming. It was a great place to grow up. My parents were wonderful. I think the experiences that touched me the most were just growing up in a place where everybody knew who you were and took care of you and mothered you, whether they were your mother or not. It was just a great place to be, to grow up. It was very small, so you never dared do anything wrong for fear that your parents would find out about it. It kept you always living the gospel because I didn't want my parents to find out that I'd done something that would disappoint them. My mother was a very compassionate, wonderful woman. She just has always seen needs of people and been able to meet those needs. My dad has always been filled with faith. He's a man of patience. Those are characteristics that I really admire about them. And then, of course, I had siblings. It was just a great place to grow up, a mom and a dad, a home, a kids. We had cats, but no dog, and it was just the Leave It to Beaver family back in the 1950s.
7: How about you, Elder Bednar?
4: Well, I was the city boy from California who ended up ultimately marrying this little rural girl from Wyoming. If I had to look back on my growing up, I think some of the most vivid memories I have are the influence of my mom. My mom is a lifelong member of the church. Her family goes back to the earliest days of the Restoration. But my father was a Catholic. And so I remember, even as a young boy, my mother reading from an M.M.R. Peterson book, Book of Mormon Stories for Young Latter-day Saints, I think is the name of the book. And I remember my mother reading to me Book of Mormon Stories. And I had no doubt that my mother knew. I remember attending the dedication of the Oakland Temple in 1964. I was 12 years old. And I remember going to that dedicatory service with my mom. And I've been back to the place where that took place, and I can even find the location where she and I sat, because I have such a vivid memory of being with her in the temple, watching President McKay as an aged man, as the prophet of the Lord, dedicating that building. So those are just some very strong memories I have of the influence of my mom as I was growing up.
7: What are some of the things that helped both of you gain a testimony as a young man and a young woman, and particularly in light of everything that our youth today are dealing with? Stay pure as you were growing up. Are there key moments or key experiences or something in particular that helped you kind of stay on the path and decide, yep, this is what I want to do?
4: I think my non-member father had a huge influence on me. I would ask him almost every day, Dad, when are you going to be baptized? And he said, David, I'm not going to join the church for you. I'm not going to join it for your mother. I'll do it when I know it's the right thing to do. And in a playful, loving way, I'd bug him every day and say, when are you going to join the church? Well, one day when I was in my early teenage years, he said, today I have a question for you. I said, sure. He said, I go to church with you every week, and I listen to the bishop request, beg, and plead for the men to do their priesthood duty. Now, you claim in your church that the priesthood has been restored to the earth. I said, that's right. He said, well, in my church, we believe that the priesthood was never lost. So we really have these two competing claims. And he said, David, if your church really has the priesthood, how come the men in your church are no better at doing their spiritual duty than the men in mine? Now, this was a very difficult question for a 12 or 13-year-old boy, and I had no answer for him. Now, as I look back, my dad was wrong to judge the church and its truthfulness by the imperfections in the people, but he was right to expect the men to be different. Out of that experience, as a very young teenager, I just wanted to be a good boy. I didn't want to do anything that would be a stumbling block in my dad's ability to learn about the truthfulness of the restored gospel.
7: Thank you. Sister Bednar.
5: Well, I had a totally different experience growing up, as I said, in this small community with parents who were LDS and taught me the gospel. I do believe that my parents tried to instill in me a sense of gratitude and appreciation for the gospel and also for them. As a child and as a teenager, I just never wanted to do anything that would dishonor them as parents. They had been such wonderful, great parents. They'd given me so much in terms of gospel instruction and also opportunities. And I just didn't ever want to do anything that would dishonor, not show them the appreciation that they deserved. Just for instance, this doesn't have anything really to do with a reason to stay morally clean. I took piano lessons as a child, and when I became advanced enough, there wasn't a teacher in the valley that could teach me and some other girls who had advanced to this certain stage. So my parents scouted around, and they found a man who was willing to teach us piano lessons in Idaho Falls. He was a professor at Ricks College, but was teaching in Idaho Falls. It was a two-hour drive for my parents. And every week, they and another group of parents would take us to Idaho Falls for piano lessons. So a two-hour drive over, a two-hour drive back. And those were the kind of parents I had. They just sacrificed in so many ways for me to have opportunities to learn and to grow as a child and as a young adult. And I just didn't want to ever do anything that would damper that relationship that I had with them by doing silly things that sometimes we do as teenagers.
7: So even as a young girl, you recognized the sacrifice of your parents. You recognized to at least some degree what your parents were doing to try to help you.
5: I did, and it had a distinct influence on what I did and the choices that I made as far as my behavior was concerned.
7: Now for the question that probably every young adult will want to know. How did the young woman from Afton, Wyoming, find this California boy and get together?
5: Well, I like to tell this story, Sherry. Elder Bednar had just come home from his mission. I didn't know him before that time, so to me, he was just a good-looking returned missionary. We were in the same home evening group at BYU, and we had an activity one night with a group of other home evening groups. It was flag football. Now, that's not exactly my strong suit, but he was chosen to be the quarterback of the team, and I was chosen to be a receiver on that team. So I tell everyone that he threw a pass, and I caught it. And then he tells everyone it was divine intervention that I caught the football because I've never caught a ball since. And that's probably true. That's how we met.
7: Any rebuttal, Elder Bednar, or any elaboration?
4: No, she tells that story with perfect accuracy, especially the part that she has not caught a soccer ball or a football or a baseball since. And how that could be with three sons, I don't know.
7: Is there anything that you would want to say, particularly to our young adults who are looking to find their eternal companion, anything you would want to say by way of counsel as they're going through this really significant process?
4: As we visit with young adults all over the church, often they will ask, well, what are the characteristics I should look for in a future spouse? As though they have some checklist of, I need to find someone who has these three or four or five things. And I rather forcefully say to them, you are so arrogant to think that you are some catch and that you want someone else who has these five things for you. If you found somebody who had these three or four or five characteristics that you're looking for, what makes you think they'd want to marry you? The list is

0: looking for the greatest value with this series of characteristics. You become what you hope your spouse will be, and you'll have a greater likelihood of finding that person.
1: Thank you. We're talking with Elder David A. Bednar of the Quorum of the Twelve Apostles and with his wife, Susan. When we return, we'll talk a bit about some of the questions that tend to surface these days with husbands and wives, parents, children, and families. Elder Bednar, let me pose a question, if I may, that I actually heard a very thoughtful but concerned young man ask not long ago, and he said this very respectfully but very candidly. He said, "How do I honor, respect, and love my father when he hasn't kept the commandments himself? He hasn't done what he keeps telling me to do, and he's actually caused a lot of unhappiness in our family. And I'm struggling," he said, "to know how I'm supposed to honor him as my father and respect him."
0: The example of righteousness that he yearns for begins with him. And to the degree that he will honor his covenants, keep the commandments, and be that example of righteousness, that will be an honor to his father, and it will have an influence on his father.
1: Okay, let's do the flip now. And to both of you, what would you say to parents who are struggling in reverse? They're struggling with a child, a teenager, a young adult who just is not choosing to embrace the doctrines of the gospel, the teachings of the gospel, standards of the gospel. What would you say to them?
2: Let me share an experience that I had in a Sunday school class one day. We were talking about living the word of wisdom, and we know that there are both physical and spiritual blessings that come from living the word of wisdom. I wrote on the chalkboard the title, "The Word of Wisdom," and then I started talking to these young people about what happens if they become an alcoholic. How does that affect a home? And as I got them to think about how it breeds mistrust between a man and a woman, that sometimes a person who's an alcoholic is not able to hold down a job, they have health challenges, they do things when they're drunk that they wouldn't do otherwise, and the list goes on and on and on. These young people came to see why they shouldn't drink. I think a lot of times we expect things of young people, but we don't stop to tell them the reason why or the harm that can come to them if they do certain things or the way that they can mess up their lives and never get back that portion of time that they gave up in doing something that was not productive, that was really self-destructive. I don't know if that's a good answer or not, but I would just talk to young people and say, "Help me understand why you're wanting to do this. Help me understand what this is going to do to make your life better if you don't keep the commandments." A lot of times just that simple question, "Help me understand," brings about a conversation piece that will help you make a connection with a child that's not doing what they're supposed to do.
1: Elder Bednar.
0: I would use the language of the Book of Mormon, "For unto such shall ye continue to minister, for ye know not but what they will return and repent and come unto me with full purpose of heart, and I will heal them." It almost sounds trite, and I hope it won't, but there's a need for both persistence and patience. And if I were to say anything at all about parenting, it is that we put way too much importance on what we say. We think that by telling people things, that somehow that will connect and get inside. My observation is that the role of a parent includes talking and telling, but it extends beyond that to inviting a child to act in accordance with truth. And only when the child acts in accordance with the truth that has been explained or taught can the child come to know for himself or herself the truthfulness of what they have heard and what they are doing. For ye receive no witness until after the trial of your faith.
1: In that connection,

0: I don't suppose there are parents anywhere who look at their parenting and their experiences with their children and feel like they've done everything perfectly. I'm guessing perfect parents don't exist, I'm guessing, or at least parents who feel like they've handled things perfectly. Are there things you wish, looking back, that you had done differently as you were raising your sons? Or maybe that you did differently as you gained a little practice?
1: I think for me, it was more effectively implementing what I just described. I'm going to describe an episode with one of our sons that will sound terribly disrespectful. But given the closeness and the love, it wasn't disrespectful. Now, one of our sons did something, and I was going off on him. And he very appropriately said, "Dad, I've heard this speech a lot of times, and you have about 12 of them. And all three of us know all 12 of your speeches, and we know what to do to get you to give us one of the speeches. So let's just make a deal. We'll number them, 1 through 12. And we promise that if we do something wrong, instead of you taking the time to give us the speech, just say 7, because we know what speech number 7 is. And we promise we'll give it to ourselves, because we know it as well as you do. And it saves you time, it saves us time, gets the same result." Now, that sounds so disrespectful, but they were right. Parents think that, okay, if I go off, if I give them this lecture, it's going to do some good. It really doesn't. And it's only when, in that process of communicating, loving, and working with a child, you help them act in accordance with truth, that they get it for themselves. It moves from their head to their heart. And if I could go back and do it again, I wish I knew then what I know now about that process. I would have tried to do that more effectively earlier and talk less.
0: Thank you. There are so many issues affecting families everywhere that are just, that we're all having to deal with at the moment. And there have been, as an example, recent pieces of legislation centered around the very definition of marriage. And some of these pieces of legislation have aroused a lot of emotion. What counsel would you have, Elder Bednar, for those who feel deeply about the importance of protecting marriage between a man and a woman, and yet who do not wish to criticize or judge those who feel differently?
1: Standing for truth and righteousness in and of itself is not somehow an inappropriate judgment of other people. And we live at a time when we will need to stand for truth and righteousness. I did a video piece concerning some of these issues, and I described what I called the tyranny of tolerance. And the tyranny of tolerance suggests that we have to be accepting of someone else's point of view, but they don't have to have any tolerance for our point of view. So tolerance goes both ways. And the fact that we take a position and respectfully and thoughtfully articulate that position is not a judgment. It's just standing for what we believe to be true.
0: A lot of these things today, and you've touched on it really in almost everything we've discussed so far, calls for increasing faith. Elder Bednar, you have spoken about and taught about faith a great deal. And in particular, you've spoken about learning by faith in a way that I've actually never heard before. And in fact, has opened my mind to some things that I'd never contemplated before. How do we learn by faith? And why do you feel that is so important?
1: The prophet Joseph Smith explained that faith in the Lord Jesus Christ is a principle of action and of power in all intelligent beings. The answer to your question comes in that sequence that the prophet described: action and power. When we act in accordance with correct principles, we are then taught by the Holy Ghost. The teacher is never a man or a woman. The ultimate teacher is the Holy Ghost. And when we act in accordance with truth and are taught by the Holy Ghost, we get it for ourselves. We don't borrow it from someone else. So learning by faith is the process of acting in accordance with truth, receiving the witness of truth that comes from the Holy Ghost, which touches our heart. That's how something moves from intellectual knowledge in the mind to spiritual conviction in the heart. And frankly, as members of the church in the days in which we live, it's not enough to know it in your mind. It's not enough to get 100% on a seminary quiz or know all the answers in a gospel doctrine class. It has to be spiritual conviction in the heart to stand in the midst of the adversity that we now experience and will yet experience.
0: It seems to me that a great example of this from your own recent, fairly recent past is one that you described in your October 2004 General Conference address. Let's play a little clip from that address.
2: On the night of June the 20th, 2000, I and several colleagues were working late in the executive offices of then Ricks College in Rexburg, Idaho. We were making final preparations for an unexpected and historic assembly on our campus the next morning, and the announcement by President Hinckley that Ricks College would become a baccalaureate degree-granting institution and take on the name of Brigham Young University, Idaho. As an administrative team, we were just beginning to realize the monumental nature of the responsibility and challenges that were before us. As we walked out of the building that night, one of my colleagues asked, "President, are you scared?" As best as I can recall, I answered something like this: "If I thought we had to execute this transition, relying exclusively upon our own experience and our own judgment, then I would be terrified. But we will have help from heaven. Because we know who is in charge and that we are not alone, then no, I am not scared."
0: It's one thing to give a sermon about faith, and it's another thing to demonstrate faith and to learn by faith. And to hear your description and then to listen to that recount of an actual experience, isn't that what you were doing in that moment, was saying we're going to learn by faith?
1: You have to take the step into the darkness, anticipating that the light will move. Most of us would like the light to shine first, showing us the pathway. But again, it's open your mouth and it will be filled. Act and the power comes. Take the step and the light moves. Now, given that President Hinckley and the Board of Education had decided that we were going to make that change, this was not some secular innovation that was being attempted. This was direction from the Lord's prophet. So you could have that faith that this is what heaven wanted to have happen, and that we would receive assistance in that process. So let's go. Let's get to work.
0: We live in troubling times. Let's get to work.
1: Get to work.
0: We are enjoying a conversation with Elder David A. Bednar of the Quorum of the Twelve and with Sister Susan Bednar. When we return, we're going to have a treat. We're going to listen to a brief excerpt from an address that Sister Bednar gave at BYU Idaho, actually a very monumental address that she gave to the students there. Welcome back to our conversation with Elder and Sister Bednar. Let's turn to a very unique and quite remarkable address that you gave Sister Bednar at BYU Idaho. This was in 2001. The address was entitled Reverencing Womanhood, and we're going to play a little quote, and then I'd love for you to tell us what motivated that address, you to give that particular address.
3: The bottom line is this: if we desire the companionship of the Holy Ghost, we must invite it by dressing modestly. If we desire a temple marriage, we must prepare now by dressing modestly. If we truly consider our body to be a temple of God, we must dress modestly. If we desire to honor the priesthood of God and those who hold that priesthood, we must dress modestly. And though we've only discussed mostly outward appearance tonight, we need to remember that modesty encompasses much, much more. It involves the mind, the body, the heart, thought, language, dress, and behavior. It is truly an identifying characteristic of who we are. Modesty is about reverencing womanhood.
0: really marvelous. Talk to us about that.
3: Well, the reason that Fireside came about was because I was approached by some Relief Society sisters. In fact, a woman who was the wife of one of the stake presidents on campus. These Relief Society sisters had been seeing the lack of modesty on our campus with girls who I know didn't intend to dress in a suggestive way, but they were. The style then was the low-rise jeans, the belly shirts, and you just only have to use your imagination to know what body parts were being seen. It was a difficult situation, and so they approached me and asked me if I would do this Fireside. What was interesting to me is that after I said yes, that I would do this, I had experiences come to me both as I observed on campus, as I was out in the community, and as I read, that were beneficial to give me direction in how to do this Fireside. It truly was revelation, I think, from the Lord that helped me be able to put this Fireside together. It was only for the girls on campus, so it was a very intimate experience. And one of the things that I will never forget is being in the wings of the Heart Building on the stage before it began. My husband came up to me and he put his hands on my shoulders and drew me close to him. And he said, "Susan, this is not about modesty. It's about reverencing womanhood." He said, "You need, if you can, to make that a thread throughout this presentation." So reverencing womanhood wasn't on the page of the script, but I was able through the night to be able to weave that phrase through this talk, and I think that's what really did tie it together and make it the powerful message that it was, a suggestion from my husband to help make it better, what it really truly needed to be. It was a marvelous experience, and of course there was some criticism afterwards, but most of the girls took it with knowing that I delivered it with love and with their best intent at heart.
0: The world today just screams its approval of immodesty and immorality. Thinking back to your students at BYU-Idaho and the young adults around the world, what would you counsel them? What would you say to them about modesty and about morality, staying pure?
1: I would view the principle of modesty within the framework of the plan of happiness. I wouldn't just bang on the single piano key of modesty. But if we understand the premortal existence, that we are sons and daughters of our Heavenly Father, that we have come to this earth to gain a physical body, to progress eternally in becoming like our Heavenly Father, and that the atonement of Jesus Christ is central to that opportunity for growth and development, and the role of a body, the atonement of the Savior and His resurrection make possible our eternal progression. So the role of a physical body in the plan is key. When we begin to see the sweep of eternity, not just bang that single key, dress modestly, but we remember who we are, where we came from, why we're here, where we're going, and what our spiritual destiny is, then all of a sudden modesty becomes a no-brainer. If we are to become like our Heavenly Father, and He does have a glorified, tangible body of flesh and bones, then we ought to treat our bodies with dignity and respect and reverence. And out of that, almost instinctively would come modesty.
0: This leads to a natural next question, and that is, the world's definition today and their depiction of womanhood and manhood is usually polluted and different than the Lord defined them. Sister Bednar, I'd like to know what you would say to men about being men, and Elder Bednar, you to women about being women.
3: Well, I think I would tell men the same thing that I always told our sons. Remember who you are. You really are a man of God, a priesthood holder, and God trusts you with His power. So don't do anything that would ever defile yourself and make you unworthy to have the power that God wants you to have. Before our children ever left our home to do activities or a date, whatever it was, we would always just say, remember this, remember your name. Remember that you represent your name, our family name, that you represent the name of the church. And most importantly, you represent the name of the Savior that you've taken upon yourself in the covenant of baptism. So my bottom line answer, I guess, would be remember who you are.
1: My answer is related to that. If we understand that there are divine differences between men and women, and that we see that sweep of eternity from premortality to mortality to eternity, then what's key for a woman is not defined by mortal definitions or mortality. And the simplest and most concise phrase I know is that a woman needs to reverence her womanhood. And you don't learn that from any of the voices calling to women in the world. It only comes through an understanding of the gospel of Jesus Christ and knowing the plan of happiness.
0: For sure. I suppose that a beginning point for staying pure, and really a beginning point for understanding and remembering and reverencing womanhood and manhood, is in the keeping of our covenants. In the April 2006 General Conference, Elder Bednar, you talked about the tremendous help available to us when we keep our covenants, those covenants we've made with the Lord. Let's listen to just a brief excerpt.
2: Sometimes, as Latter-day Saints, we talk and act as though recognizing the influence of the Holy Ghost in our lives is the rare or exceptional event. We should remember, however, that the covenant promise is that we may always have His Spirit to be with us. The Spirit of the Lord can be our guide and will bless us with direction, instruction, and spiritual protection during our mortal journey. We invite the Holy Ghost into our lives through meaningful personal and family prayer, feasting upon the words of Christ, diligent and exacting obedience, faithfulness and honoring of covenants, and through virtue, humility, and service.
0: Would you elaborate just for a moment on keeping our covenants and keeping them more fully, what that really means?
1: Covenants help us access the power of the Savior's atonement. And in covenants, we use our agency, we express and exercise our agency to accept the terms and conditions of covenants as they have been established by God. In doing so, we give to God the only thing we can give Him, which is our agency. And in so doing, in essence, we say, not my will, but thy will be done. Then and only then are we free. And then and only then do we have access to the full power of the Savior's atonement. And only in that way do we really understand what it means to be happy.
0: There is a theme, several themes that have emerged really repeatedly in the different things that we've talked about. And one of them absolutely is the gift and the power of the Holy Ghost, the influence of the Holy Ghost, the importance of learning to receive personal revelation. What counsel would you have about learning how to receive personal revelation?
1: Well, we could talk for a very long time, but if I were to highlight a few principles, one of them would be that revelation comes when we're acting and moving, not when we're being acted upon or sitting and waiting. I'm always reminded of the Doctrine and Covenants, where Oliver Cowdery is directed to meet the prophet Joseph Smith. And the sixth section of the Doctrine and Covenants is a revelation to Oliver through the prophet Joseph, intended to help Oliver recognize that he had been receiving revelation and he didn't know it. That to me is fascinating. Oliver left where he was when he learned about Joseph and the Book of Mormon, came to meet the prophet Joseph, and he couldn't have told you why. Sometimes we think that revelation has to be always before the fact. I receive a revelation and then I go do something. But Nephi went back to Jerusalem to obtain the plates of brass, not knowing beforehand the thing that he should do. He acted and then the power came. See, we go back to the principle of faith as action in accordance with correct principles and the power of the Holy Ghost. So much revelation is initiated when we go, and then the inspiration comes to help things fall into place.
3: One thing that has really helped me, I think, in receiving revelation and learning how to receive revelation is sacrament meeting. When we take the sacrament, part of the covenant that we renew, as explained in the Book of Mormon, is that we will mourn with those that mourn, that we will comfort those that stand in need of comfort, that we will help and assist each other. As I'm thinking about the Savior during taking the time that I'm taking the sacrament, oftentimes I'll just look around in the congregation and ask the Lord, help me identify somebody who needs help, who I could cheer with a note or a phone call or with a smile, or help me know something that I could do for a person in the ward. And as you're sitting contemplating those special covenants that you have made, the Spirit's strong, and I found that the Spirit will bless and help you identify something that you can do to bless someone else. And I'll write it down and take it home. If it's something that I don't do at church while I'm there, I'll take it home and write it down and make sure that I remember to do it. That's just been a good exercise that I've found that helps me receive revelation and know that it is from the right source.
1: Let me add one additional principle.
0: Please.
1: And that is that typically revelation comes as a conclusion, not as an explanation. So oftentimes we want to attach a reason to an impression that we receive. We ought to be very cautious in doing that, because rarely is there a why. There's always a what.
0: So true. My goodness, thank you. I wonder if we could take this one step further, or just, it may not even be taking it further, but just focus it slightly differently. When we talk about revelation, and surely if the restoration did something magnificent, it was to remind us and to teach us that God speaks to his children, and not just the prophet and prophet, seers, and revelators, and stake presidents, and not just mature people, but literally our Father will talk to youth as well, sometimes maybe more readily. What would you say to our youth about gaining confidence in learning to hear the voice of the Lord?
1: I would simply suggest that they practice and gain experience and confidence on small promptings. Be not weary in well-doing, for ye are laying the foundation of a great work, and out of small things proceedeth that which is great. A young person will be prompted by the Holy Ghost, having been taught to pray morning and night. They'll receive a little nudge, spiritual nudge, morning prayers, evening prayers. To the degree that one responds to that impression, the capacity to hear the voice of the Lord and respond to inspiration is increased. To the degree that we do not act upon that impression, our capacity is decreased. There's no standing still. We're either improving or regressing. And if we don't respond to those simple, obvious promptings, then clearly we are not going to be able to recognize and respond to big promptings when we really want them. So for any member of the church, not just for the young people, there are simple promptings we should respond immediately, and then our confidence will wax strong.
0: Sister Bednar, anything to add to that?
3: I think all of us need to understand that the Holy Ghost communicates to us all the time. And if we are good and trying to be good and do good, then the Spirit's with us much more than we would ever imagine, and that
4: we would ever know. And it's a lifetime of a journey, but when we are trying to keep our covenants, to keep the commandments, to be obedient and do all that we can to qualify ourselves for that revelation that comes through the gift of the Holy Ghost, I think that we can be assured that most of what we do, what we say, what we think truly is under the guidance and influence of that special gift that we've been given.
0: It seems wonderful. It seems to me that one of the times that we're that revelation can come the most clear, or comes the most clearly, is in behalf of others, especially if it moves us to help others. You really began this conversation today, Elder Bednar, talking about how that often your assignments are actually sending you somewhere to help somebody or some group of somebodies. Before we conclude today, are there any other examples from your current ministry, and I would say this to both of you, your ministry, that you'd feel comfortable sharing, that show how eagerly involved our, or how eager our Father is to be involved in the lives of his children and to help his children. Sister Bednar.
4: We all heard a talk of President Eyring in General Conference not too long ago that really has impressed me. And the reason it impressed me is because it was something that he had said in a different way when we were at BYU Idaho. Let me just tell you what he said to the students at BYU Idaho in a talk that he gave called The Steady Upward Course. He told the students that if they would pray every day to see the hand of his Lord in their lives, that they would be able to see his hand in blessing them in a certain way. I've tried that, and I know that the Lord really truly does bless us personally, that he truly is there for us. And if we look for examples in our lives that every day, we'll know that he's reaching out to touch us, whether it's a smile from someone or a pat on the back, someone who comes up and says, oh, you're having trouble, can I help you? Or just a commendation of some sort. There, God sends us little love notes every single day if we will try to look for them and pray to see them.
0: Thank you. Elder Bednar.
1: Sister Bednar and I were recently in a distant land meeting with missionaries. And there was a missionary who sat on the front row who clearly was wrestling with something. We invited the missionaries during a portion of our time together to ask questions. And it seemed to me that this missionary had a question, but this missionary never asked the question. At the conclusion of our time together, I simply said to the mission president, this missionary had a question, didn't get asked. And he gave us some background about this missionary who was struggling and even was considering going home. And so I said, if this missionary will come to this member meeting that we're having and ask the question, I think everything will be okay. But this missionary needs to ask the question. Well, we went to the member meeting, and the missionary was just a few rows back. About halfway through the meeting, the missionary raised a hand and asked the question. And I won't go into all the details, but heaven intervened, and there was a remarkable experience for that missionary. And that missionary had a concern that was resolved. Now, I said to Sister Bednar as we left, we thought we came to this part of the world to perhaps preside at a state conference, to reorganize a state presidency, or to meet with thousands of missionaries. We came to find this one missionary.
0: And I guess that says in a nutshell how intimately and eagerly involved our Father is in the lives of his children, to send you that far on probably what was a long, long plane ride to get there. Elder and Sister Bednar, it has been such a unique privilege to learn from both of you today. Do you have any parting thoughts you'd like to share? Perhaps Sister Bednar first, and then concluding with Elder Bednar.
4: I'd just like to say that this has been an enjoyable experience for me, Sherry. We've admired you from afar for a long time, and it's been a wonderful experience to be up close and personal with you. And we hope that some of the things that we've been able to say or share would touch a heart or a listener somewhere. this is a great opportunity for us to be together. We've had some miraculous and wonderful experiences throughout our lives, and to be able to detail some of that great journey that we've had, the details of how God has blessed us and intervened in our lives, has been enjoyable to think about and to share today. And I just hope that listeners everywhere will know that God has a plan for them, that He loves them, that He does reach out to bless us and inspire us and help us in all that we do. Thank you for inviting us to be with you.
0: Thank you.
1: I simply would conclude by declaring my witness that God lives, that Jesus is His Son. He's our Redeemer and our Savior. And He died, and He's resurrected, and He lives today. His church that He established anciently has been reestablished and restored to the earth in these latter days. And I know those things to be true by the witness of the Holy Ghost, and invite all to learn about and test the truthfulness of that message.
0: We thank you for being so generous with your time, with your counsel, with the feelings of your hearts. May I just say on behalf of the members of the church everywhere that we are grateful for your leadership, both of you, and for your example, and what a privilege it is to sustain you in the work that the Lord has called you to do. Thank you. Thank you very much on behalf of all who will listen for this experience today. You've been listening to a conversation with Elder David A. Bednar of the Quorum of the 12 Apostles, of the Church of Jesus Christ of Latter-day Saints, and with his wife, Sister Susan Bednar. Thank you for joining us.
5: 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This conversation has been with Elder David A. Bednar of the Quorum of the 12 Apostles and his wife, Susan. Sherry Dew was the host. Thank you for listening.
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7: Trials come at us in all shapes and sizes. Some adversities are private, known only to the person so challenged. Other trials change the course of societies and nations, resulting in millions being affected. In between, all of God's children experience moments in life that can shape them for the eternities. There are those times in one's life when change takes place, either planned or unplanned. With hardship comes a real opportunity for growth, solicited or not. Our mortal journeys and the trials along life's paths, whether individual trials or a collective challenge, can be a blessing in disguise. As one's life course changes, options are often presented that require the ability to adapt, to adjust in order to triumph over the challenge at hand. Conversely, some challenges require that we remain steadfast in our convictions and hold tightly to moral standards and true principles. The key is knowing when to adapt and when to stay firm. Thankfully, we are not left without guidance in these difficult times. The gospel of Jesus Christ illuminates our path through life, showing us how to maneuver safely home again to a loving Heavenly Father. By following the principles of the restored gospel and the encouraging words of modern-day prophets and apostles, we will know when to adapt and when to stand firm. Join us today for another discussion of ways to triumph over life's challenges. This is Enduring It Well with host W.A. Christensen.
8: Werner Schmidt was born in Hamburg, Germany in 1927. His parents were converts to The Church of Jesus Christ of Latter-day Saints and lovingly taught the gospel in their home. As a young boy, Werner was recruited into Hitler's youth, where he learned a valuable experience about the cost of living one's principles. At age 17, Werner was drafted into Hitler's army as Germany was losing World War II. Werner became a prisoner of war and was held in a POW camp in Belgium until the war's end. When the fighting stopped, he was returned home to the rubble of a once beautiful Hamburg. After the war, Werner was one of the first six missionaries called to serve in his homeland of Germany, part of the European mission. Werner and his wife Lisalette immigrated to the United States in 1951, where they raised a family of five children. Tragedy struck the Schmidt family when first their daughter Rosanna passed away after an illness, and then their son Vernon and his wife Anne were killed in a small airplane crash. Brother and sister Schmidt had the blessing of serving a couple's mission to their homeland after he retired, and actually serving in the Hamburg, Germany mission, where he was born and raised. Margot Mueller-Sadowski was also born in Hamburg, Germany, and attended the same branch as Werner, although she was a bit younger. Only 5 years of age when World War II broke out, she vividly recalls watching her father walk down the road to war when he was drafted into Hitler's army. Margot recalls the devastation of the Allied bombing of Hamburg and the fear that it created. She recalls a peace and a serenity in her home despite being raised in the most brutal war the world has seen. She often marvels that despite the darkness of war that surrounded them, she felt safe, a safety and peace she believes is directly attributed to her mother's faith in the gospel of Jesus Christ, being a faithful member of The Church of Jesus Christ of Latter-day Saints. Margot moved to America in 1954, where she met her husband Sigurd, and the two raised five daughters and one son. She currently serves as a service missionary and hostess at the conference center at church headquarters in Salt Lake City. Welcome to the program.
9: Thank you for having us.
10: It's a nice day. We are happy to be here.
8: Thanks for coming. What do you remember of your childhood in the beautiful port city of Hamburg before the war? What was it like, Werner?
10: Well, I was a boy. I was about 12 years old and had a happy time. We had a good backyard. We had a nice area around. We had a river and a little lake, and it was just a wonderful time.
8: You were a typical boy.
10: Right.
8: How about you, Margot?
9: Well, I was younger at the time, but we just had the everyday childhood experiences, playing with one another and enjoying one another and just being happy children. I do remember some beauty about our city, although I was younger. It was well known for the beautiful churches that kind of towered over the city, were kind of the landmark of the city, which sailors recognized entering the harbor of Hamburg because of those beautiful churches. I remember those. I remember a beautiful zoo that we had in Hamburg, and having been there, and the beautiful river Elbe, we swam in that one. So we had some good times and some enjoyable times, and took the public transportation out into the woods to pick blueberries and mushrooms and just those fun experiences.
8: So you were
9: as
8: a
9: family.
8: Happy little girl, yeah. Growing up.
9: We were.
8: How many siblings do you have?
9: I have three sisters and one brother.
10: I was number 10 in the family. We were actually 11 children, but the baby after me died, and so I was then the youngest and had to raise my whole family. So it wasn't an easy job, but we enjoyed it, and we had an apartment, and today I always wonder how we fit in it. But
8: with ten children fitting into an apartment.
10: Yeah. But it didn't bother us. Mm-hmm. We all lived together, and we were all active in the church. And
8: were your parents converted to the gospel? What?
10: Yes, my parents were converted to the gospel, and they were very active. My father was a branch president, and my brother was in the district presidency, mm-hmm. and so on. We were all involved in the church.
8: So you were raised in the church.
10: Right.
8: How about you, Margot?
9: My grandparents on my mother's side of the family were converted in 1908, which is still to me the greatest miracle. How one can accept the gospel and considering it the only truth on the earth under the circumstances at that time. So I'm deeply grateful to my grandparents who made it possible for the gospel to be in my life, actually from birth on. My father never joined the church, so we didn't have this typical Mormon family. But, you know, my mother did the best that she could in raising us with the teachings of the gospel.
8: What do you remember about the war when it broke out at 5 years old?
9: Of course, I didn't have any comprehension of what really took place here at 5 years of age. Life just kind of continued on. But the one thing I do remember, and it's kind of an emotional memory. My father was drafted into the army right on the onset of the war, which was in 1939. And what I remember about it is, as he, with very few belongings, left our home, said goodbye to us all, and we just all stood on the side of the street waving goodbye to him. And I remember how often he turned around and waving back to us. And I since wondered what kind of thoughts went through his head. What was ahead of me here? Will I ever see them again?
11: And surely you felt that same question.
9: And we felt the same way, not totally comprehending what was he headed for, you know. So that is kind of the memory I have of that day when
11: he just walked down the road.
9: He just disappeared into the distance.
11: How about you, Werner? What do you remember?
10: Well, I remember the morning where the war was announced, and I saw my mother sitting in a bed and crying, and she knew that she would lose her sons. And my dad at that time was old enough that he didn't have to participate in the Second War. He was involved in the First World War. But my brothers then, within a week or two, two of my brothers were drafted right into the army, and then another one later on. So it was a sad morning there.
11: So when it first broke out, obviously nobody knew what was going to happen, and you had no comprehension of how long it would be. What was the general feeling? Were you, did everyone kind of anticipate it to last a year, short period of time? What was the general feeling? What do you remember as children?
10: Well, of course, we were already advertised at, or always over the radio, how bad, for instance, the people, the German people in Poland, they were treated really bad. They kind of prepared us that we would fear, well, the Poles have it coming.
11: I see.
10: You know,
11: see.
10: Yeah. Not really expecting that it would be a long, drawn-out affair.
11: Werner, you were of an age when the youth were then being gathered together to be part of Hitler's youth. What was that like?
10: Well, when you were 8 years old, you automatically received not an invitation, a kind of like you have to register, and so and of course at that time you being a young guy, it's just like you want to be in the Boy Scouts, and they go camping and they do things, you know.
11: Sounded like an adventure,
10: right? Yeah. And so, like I said, first year I was released because I was too small. I came back in another year. And then this big leader, he stood up and he said, I would like to ask you a question, and it is only yes or no. And the first question was, would you like to be in the Hitler Youth? And I said, yes. Does your father want you to be in the Hitler Youth? I said, no. And the whole thing went quiet. You could have heard a needle drop. And when I told that to my father that night, he almost went as pale as a wall, because in the right moment, this would have been a moment where he could have been taken away and we would have not seen him anymore.
11: So even as they're asking that question of an 8-year-old boy, you're just being honest in your answer, and you don't realize the consequences that could have had for your father.
10: Right.
11: How did the teachings of the gospel of Jesus Christ conflict with the popular social attitude and pressures of the time? And here you were, you're both members of the church. By the way, you were in the same branch, is that correct?
10: Yes. Uh-huh.
11: Mm-hmm. And I find that really interesting because as we set up this interview, I had no idea that you both grew up in the same branch. Mm-hmm. Just from what you remember your parents saying, your own perspective, what did you notice?
9: Well, first of all, the church wasn't known. It's not that the general public in Germany knew that the Church of Jesus Christ of Latter-day Saints existed in Germany. And so it wasn't really, from my memory, not anything that came from any sort of official source. If anything, to me, it was just with your own friends, in your neighborhood, in school, because you were usually the only one. Of course, I was only 5 years old, but I did experience it later on in my life. You were just alone.
11: You were different.
9: And nobody really was interested in what made you different. Mm. I mean, that was my experience.
11: How about you, Werner?
10: Well, we were aware that there were two things different. For instance, Hitler wanted us to believe that Germany is the Holy Land. The Holy Land was not in Jerusalem. Even the leaders asked us that question, where do you think, where's the Holy Land? And he said, sadly enough, they say it is in Jerusalem, but it is in Germany. And so we knew that. But the good thing about it is that our church did not ask us to disobey the government or go against the government. Our church taught us that we should obey the laws
11: of
10: the land. So that took all that pressure away that we had to fight against something. We just went our way and found our ways to live a good life.
11: You know, as I read both of your journals, I realized that, particularly because Hamburg was a port city, a strategic port city, it was constantly being bombarded. They were trying to destroy it. So you saw a lot of devastation. What do you remember of that devastation?
10: Well, one thing was sure. They were not after, they hardly did anything to the harbor or to the industry. They wanted to have the people. And so that's when the big air raids came, 3-4 of them in Hamburg, they killed per night over close to 20,000 people. And that was all designed in that area where they were all living. They were all packed in there, and that's the area they were aiming at. And
11: In your journal, you said that 45,000 people died in one night alone.
10: Right.
11: I don't think we can comprehend what kind of loss that was.
10: No, they could not even get the dead out of. They just closed that whole area off, and it's all they could do, really.
11: So now this is happening all around you. What do you remember in your lives as young children about running for safety, going to the shelters? What do you remember?
9: Well, we lived in an apartment house, and the basement area was fortified to serve as a shelter. And so whenever we were home and there were air attacks, we headed for that shelter. And, children, parents always wanted their children to just hover around them. You know, to us, it was just another place we had to go to. And we wanted to kind of play, you know. We brought our dolls sometimes down there with us. And mom and dad always, well, my dad wasn't there, but mom always said, come sit by me and, you know, ride around her, just hover over her. So, you know, at the very beginning, it didn't seem all that tremendous and horrendous experience. But then as the years passed on, you know, it became more severe. We also lived on the outskirts of Hamburg, so we weren't right in the center of the city. So, you know, at the beginning, we didn't have those major severe attacks. that would just, you know, be very frightening. But later on, as the war came more intense, we felt it, you know, and you're sitting there and you have an explosion nearby and the entire house vibrates and lights go dim and you wonder if you will ever walk out of there alive, you know. So that's kind of what I remember.
11: How did you remain
9: sane?
11: Sane through that.
9: My mother always told me I was very calm and peaceful, even in you know, extreme situations. But I've also seen children in the shelter crying because they were so afraid. So I think it depended on your, you know, who you were.
11: So what do you remember your mother's attitude while you were in the bomb shelters?
9: She just wanted us right next to her, you know. Don't wander off anywhere. Just be right here.
11: Werner, what do you remember of the bombardment?
10: Well, we were also in an apartment house, and in a basement we would go when the alarms came. And it was always funny because my sister and I, we were the funny ones. And many times we came to our neighbors, particularly the one neighbor, he was always shaking. She came as a nurse and I came as a fireman. And we made them laugh when we came in, and we kind of loosened it all up. I was never scared. I felt safe in the Lord's hand. I studied the gospel right there at 13 and 14. I read all the church books. I read all the scriptures. And for some reason or another, I know the reason. I felt safe all through that time, that and I could influence the people to relax, and it will be all right.
11: What did that teach you about trusting in the Lord?
10: We don't need to worry about tomorrow. Tomorrow will come and everything will be all right. I noticed that through my when I was prisoner of war. I wasn't scared. There was peace.
11: Where did that peace come from, do you think?
10: It came from the Lord. I was, as a young teenager, I was founded in the gospel. I learned more in the gospel in my teenage year than any other time.
9: I think maybe I appreciated that more as I became an adult. How my mother was able to show us that there was still beauty in life without really being in existence. And I'm not quite sure how she did this, but she achieved it because I felt safe in my life. I felt I had a good childhood, and that may be difficult to understand and comprehend for most people. But I did. I can look back on my childhood and say it was a good childhood.
11: So with the war just swirling all around you, there was a peace in the center of your home that was tangible.
9: It was. And my mother established some rules. One was that she needed to always know where we were. We couldn't ever just take off and go and see a friend. We needed to let her know where we were and stay close to home and be home at a certain time.
11: And now that's because this is during the time of the air raids.
9: Yes. Uh-huh. She also made sure that we understood the rules that were established by local officials to, you know, assist in the safety of our lives and our homes. And one of those was we always had to have the window shades totally drawn, and sides had to be protected as well, so no light could even escape.
11: And the reason for that was to...
9: The city would be in total darkness.
11: Yeah, when, so that when the bombers went over, they wouldn't be able to see where
9: light.
11: You were.
9: Uh-huh,
11: yeah.
9: That's okay. Right. We were taught to look out for one another. You know, you weren't just only concerned about your own safety. You were concerned about the safety of your siblings. And, you know, whenever there was an alarm sounding, that's what we did. We looked out for one another and made sure that we were all, you know, together. Everybody was assigned a certain item. One was the first aid kit. We had also a suitcase with all of the important documents for each member of the family, blankets and just different items. I was assigned to always grab all the bags with all the gas masks in there. That was my job. These items were always kept in the same place. On your way out the door, you reached for those. We were also very prepared. In the evenings, we had to lay out our clothes on. Everybody had a certain place, certain chair, a certain corner in the room where all the clothes were laid out. And so in case of an attack during the night, we were able to just get dressed as quickly as we could. I think those things helped.
11: Werner, you mentioned in your journal that as the bombs began to fall, that some of the worst nights that Homburg ever saw, 45,000 people being killed at one time. Many of the members lost their homes. And you remember those testimony meetings specifically because of some of the things that the members said. What do you remember of those?
10: Well, I very...

0: Lord for all his blessings, and that he was with them. And I of course felt the same thing. I felt that the Savior was with us, and that showed me that no matter how bad it will get here on earth, if we are with the Lord, we still can have feel that strength in our heart, and have hope, and life goes on.
1: So it takes a certain kind of resilient, positive person to face these kind of hard times. Was there ever a moment during all of this hard bombing going on around you, the destruction, that you ever felt like maybe it was just a little too hard? Did you ever feel that?
2: If I'd been a mom and had the concern of the children, I probably would have felt that. But being a child, I didn't experience those feelings. But I have since gained great appreciation for my mother, because I learned to understand what it must have been for life for her like. So,
0: yeah, I remember doing the main air raids there. You see, the sun never came out until the afternoon. It was so much smoke, and then they will throw the leaflets and say, "We're going to come again. Leave the town." My dad at that time was not in town. My mom and we were alone, and I still, Mom, let's go, let's leave, let's get out of here. But she stayed, and she was strong, and we stayed. We did not leave. And
1: did you ever notice? Did she ever tell you? Did you ever get the feeling that there were times when it was almost too hard to do this?
0: Oh yeah, I mean she had. I felt inside how she had to fight to stay steady. And Hamburg had three branches, but then during the war, two of them were bombed out. So then we ended up all together in one meeting and in one meeting house. And that was actually an old Jewish temple thing, and it had just a skylight, and the glass was broken. And so when it rained, we had to sit on the sides, and we all bring a little coal for to have a little warmth, and the older people could sit close to the stove. And we many times when the sacrament was passed, we had little glasses. By the time the water was passed, it was frozen. We had a little ice. We had to listen during the meeting. Always one had to listen on the radios, because the air raids were announced, that air raids were coming. Then when we got that message, we went close to meeting and went to the shelter. But one time, all of a sudden, the branch president, there was no warning on the radio. The branch president got up. He said, "Brother and sister, I want you to leave right now. Go to the shelters." And we hardly made to the shelters when the bombs fell. That showed me that we were in the Lord's hand.
1: Now, you were both raised in the church in LDS families, and you're going through this hard time. Was there a particular scripture, a quote, or a story that helped you when life was difficult that you remember from those days?
0: My favorite scripture, or my scripture which I thought about all my life, was always the 13th chapter in Corinthians, where it talks about love and charity and what love means, and what we need to have for ourselves to have this love. And it I always had that in my mind, in the back of my mind, that I needed to have those wonderful things which were mentioned in those scriptures.
1: You're in a war. A war, by definition, is ugly, and it's people fighting in conflict, and yet here you are, your favorite scripture of the time is one of love and of peace. And you say that carried you through your life, really.

0: Yes, it was always my background on a mission, also in prison camp and so on. I always was able to console people. For instance, in a prison camp, the older people, they were moaning and groaning. Don't let us out here alive, and we're going to die here, you know. And I said, relax, everything will be fine. We will be all right.
1: So it really was the peace that surpasseth all understanding.
2: I had to rely on the love and understanding I felt from my mother. And I think that's where whatever carried me through came through her and her faith.
1: So in a real sense, she was the gospel in action for you.
2: She was.
1: What did your parents do to assure that you were not totally destroyed emotionally during this hard time of war?
0: Well, my father, of course, was strong. We had our home evenings. We came together and we always built each other up, and so that we were always prepared. And my mother, particularly, she knew all the stories of the scriptures, and we shared it, and we sang together. We had a piano, and we sang together sometimes for hours. We would sing the good old German folk songs and hymns, and there was always that peaceful feeling there.
1: So there was actually an effort to try to make sure that you remained positive and upbeat as well.
0: Right.
1: How about you, Margaret? What do you remember of your mother doing while your father was away?
2: My mother conducted home primary. And, you know, I mean, it was pretty incredible. It was basically more like an art class. She had the whole neighborhood come, and, you know, we would just have little art projects. And I think this just added to keeping us sane and keeping us normal and emotionally where we needed to be as children of that age.
1: One of the things that's interesting to me is that when you're in this war, crucible of war, the adversity is deep and it is all around us when we're in that kind of a situation. And so you really are sort of forced to either adapt to it in order to endure or stay steadfast. And you have to know when is the right time to do each of those things. Werner, you were drafted. You were drafted into the army towards the end when it was starting to become clear that it was a lost cause. Were there times when you were in your military groups where you felt that need to adapt, and were there times when you felt like I need to remain steadfast?
0: I realized where we were at that it was a losing cause, and I was not a fighter. And so I did everything not to be involved. For instance, I had a little hurt on my foot and to make sure it didn't heal. So I was excused from most of the services and continuously just went along. But that helped me to go through there without getting into trouble. I mean, I knew enough not to upset the army people.
1: What role did your understanding and your perspective of the great plan of happiness play as you're going through this hard adversity?
0: It was always there that I could handle the things. For instance, when at work where I was a mechanic, was 14 years old, our leader, he was from the Hitler Youth, and he asked me on Monday what I was doing Sunday, and I said I went to church. And he said, well, that's just funny, you're going to church. He said, there's nothing in the church. He said, we have, our headquarters has never been hit by bombs, and there are three churches here in town which have been destroyed, and you're talking about church. And I said, yes, but I'm a happy guy.
1: Martin.
2: With my limited understanding of what this earthly existence was all about and where it was to lead us, I was blessed with the peace in my heart.
1: Looking back from your perspective now, and realizing you went through war, what is your understanding of the Great Plan of Happiness?
2: I would have to say that I was sent on Earth for a purpose, and I was to fulfill that purpose. And that's why I was saved during difficult times during the war, so that I can fulfill what I was sent on Earth to do.
1: Werner, you were in the infantry, you're fighting, and the Western Front is being pushed. Tell us what happened and how the war ended for you.
0: We were fighting in the West, and in the West, the fighting was over. We always withdrew when we heard noise during the night. We withdrew. The day when it was ending, I remember when I was taken a prisoner. I was my job was in an advanced post. I had to observe what was going on, and had a pistol with different color shots. In the afternoon at 5 o'clock, I was laying on a haystack, watching around there, and all of a sudden they start shooting at this haystack. I laid on the haystack. What's going on, you know? And of course, we were not careful. They knew exactly. They saw us running back and forth and so on. And so when it stopped, I looked for my companion or my comrade, which was supposed to be laying behind the haystack in a hole, and he wasn't there, and I was looking for him, and he wasn't there. And then I went into the farmhouse, and I couldn't find him. Finally, I hear some noise behind the big door, and there he was laying on the ground and holding a spade over his head, and he was scared, you know. And I said, "What's the matter with you?" He said, "They are shooting. I see. It's over. They're not shooting anymore." At night, we were allowed to go back, and so that we could sleep. And about 10 o'clock at night, they came and said they broke through. And we were supposed to hold the whole thing there in order. Now, I have 5 shots in my rifle. And 15 minutes later, they came, about 50 of the British soldiers came marching along the line. And I stood behind the tree. And being a stupid boy, so I shot a shot in the air. I didn't shoot at them. I shot in the air, and then I took off. And when that happened, a firework broke loose. I mean, they shot with everything they had. Of course, I was safe. So the following morning, we were waiting for them. I thought they would be gone by then because they were just observer troops. But the whole place was full of British soldiers. And I, in the meantime, had another guy laying with me in the hole, and we were going through stuff. And there was a white shirt, and he said, "Can we use this?" And I said, "No, we can't use it." But then I looked out, and there were 3 British soldiers marching directly towards our hole. And I told him, I said, "Now you can use that white shirt." And he stood up and waved it. And to me, it was so funny that I had to laugh. And I came with my hands up laughing. And the British soldier almost got mad and stuck his pistol in my stomach. And he probably thought, "There goes another German nut." And that's when they took us in, and that was all.
1: And so you were taken to a prisoner of war camp.
0: Yes.
1: And where was that?
0: That was in Eastern Bergen. It took us about 5 days to get there. We were always stopped, and then we got there finally, you know.
1: And what was life like in the prisoner of war camp?
0: Well, we were about 5,000 people in our camp. Then there were about 3-4 camps, each had over thousands of people. So it was full. So we didn't have to work. We couldn't stay in the tent during the day, but I joined a chorus. We had a 30-voice chorus. We didn't have any music to go by, but these old fellows, they knew all these songs by heart. By the time we were through, we knew 30 songs, and we sang at a church when we had our church on Sundays.
1: So how important was music to you during this time when you were a prisoner?
0: Well, it kept me alive. I mean, it gave me something. Each day for 2 hours, I could sing, and the Spirit was busy with it. I had all my scriptures I had with me was a New Testament, little pocket size, and so I could read.
1: How were you released and what happened?
0: We were finally released. That we were driven from from Belgium, Ostend, and there we went to, was brought to Hamburg, and there we were released, and I could go home.
1: And what was that like, going home?
0: They didn't know I was coming. No, we couldn't write or anything, and my sisters had planned a party. They didn't know I was coming. My dad said, no parties. Three of my sons are gone. You're not going to have a party. And in I came. You should have seen that. There was happiness in that home.
1: They had the party.
0: They had the party.
1: And how was that to be reunited with your family?
0: It was great. Again, I could go to church. I could participate. This was in 1945, and then in 1946, I was called on a mission, and I was one of the first six missionaries after the war in Germany. And most of the time on my mission, I didn't even have a partner. I had to work all by myself.
2: I remember when it came to an end, the city of Hamburg was so totally destroyed already. The mayor of the city just turned the city over to the Allies, which were the British, which was wonderful, because there's some cities, Berlin, for instance, that had street fights. And so I thought that was very wise of this mayor. My father served on all the fronts, and it's pretty amazing to me that he survived it all. At the end of the war, he was stationed in the northern tip of Norway, and that area was liberated from the British, and so he became a prisoner of war to the British. But they also just, you know, did interrogations and, you know, put them all in the camp and interrogated them, and if they felt it was safe to release them, they did. And so we had a neighbor come one evening, and he was in that camp and was released, and nobody knew, of course, he was coming either. And he told us that he met my dad there and that he most likely would come home.
1: But, now, excuse me, but was this the first time you heard that he was still alive at
2: yes,
1: this point?
2: Yes. Wow. Uh-huh. And so, you know, we just heard that he was there and he might be coming home. To us, that was, he's coming home. You know, there was just no doubt in my mind he was going to come home.
1: And so, you were how old?
2: At that point, I was 11 years old. So I sat on the curb on that street and just watching that street. And it was quite a long street, so I just kept watching it. And my mother kept telling me, come on in, girl. We don't even know he's even there. It could all be hearsay. And just come on in. I wouldn't leave my post. I was not going to leave my post. And I sat on that curb all day long. And then toward dusk, I just kept looking up, and there was a man in the, you know, the beginning of the street. I said, well, that could be him. And I, as he came closer, I noticed he was in uniform. He was limping, which normally my father was not. So I still had my doubts. And as he came closer, I realized it was him. And so we just gave each other this big embrace, getting my little arms around his big body. So it was just a beautiful reunion.
1: What did he say to you?
2: I can't remember what he said. We just hugged.
1: It's interesting to me that you were sheltered and held tight during the war and unable to worship together as a group of saints. And now you have this possibility to gather as the saints again. that had to have been almost liberating to be able to be together like that and participate together as a branch.
2: It was, and it made me realize what I've missed. During the war itself, we didn't suffer from hunger or a lack of clothing. We had the things we needed during the war. It was once the war came to an end, then we really had probably 2.5 years of really a lack of all the necessities, food, clothing, fuel.
1: Were you hungry?
2: Hunger was a daily experience. I mean, you had some food to eat, but never enough to just totally satisfy you. You know, you always left the table still hungry. There were times when all we had morning, noon, and night were turnips. That was all that was there. That's all we had. And we survived.
1: How about you, Werner? How did the gospel help you pick up the pieces after the war, especially having been a prisoner of war?
0: What was so great for me is that that we received help from the church here.
1: I remember reading that President Ezra Taft Benson, as an apostle, went over and sort of helped direct some of the recovery. How did the church help you recover?
0: Well, I remember the first time President Benson came to Hamburg. It was the first meeting, and an apostle was going to come. I still remember sitting in the room, and I didn't see him at all yet, but we could already feel that he entered. We could already feel that spirit. An apostle was there. This wonderful feeling that we again had connection with the church. Before that, for the whole wartime, we had no connection with Salt Lake City. The local leaders were assigned as mission leaders, and bless their hearts, they did a great job. But there was still something lagging, and so.
1: So now that leadership was back, connected back to the headquarters of the church.
0: Right.
1: And you felt it.
0: I felt it, you know. And that was great. And like I say, and he then took care that we got the help we needed.
1: Your children grew up hearing these stories of this difficult thing you went through. How did that affect your children and your grandchildren?
2: Well, I mentioned in my story that the reason you have that story is because my children insisted on sharing it. And I've always felt, you know, what's so interesting about war experiences. But they wanted to know. And I think they have gained great admiration for their parents, realizing that they could experience things like that. I know oftentimes we refer to it as being endured. I like to refer to it as being experienced and come out of it on top.
0: We taught our children German so that they know English and German. And my oldest boy was so good that he could teach already German in a mission in MTC. So, and he was called as missionary to Germany. And so my oldest daughter, she was very musical. She was a ward organist already when she was 8 years old, and she could play everything by heart. And she had some of the best teachers, and she was teaching John his music. So she was very strong in the gospel.
1: Now, I noticed from your journal that you lost Roseanne.
0: Right.
1: She passed away and had a couple of children at the time.
0: Right, right.
1: That had to have been hard for you and for your wife. How did you get through that?
0: Well, that was really the hardest thing I ever experienced.
1: Even your experience as a soldier in Hitler's army, even your experience of living through the bombardment of Hamburg, the most difficult thing for you was losing your daughter.
0: Right, right. And I lay in bed that night. I didn't understand how this could happen, and but he took me in his arm, and I felt so much love as I have never, ever felt in my life. And to be that kind to me, where I was upset, you could expect that he would perhaps say something else. No, but he showed all his love, and this carried me through that situation, that I felt close. I felt close still when I lost my son and my daughter-in-law. I still had that feeling with me. And
1: they died in an airplane crash.
0: Right. Mm-hmm. They died in an airplane crash, and that was about 3 years later there. So, but all that together, how he helped me through it was just amazing, a miracle. I just, and it helped me further on when I had to comfort people, to understand blessing are those who mourn, for they shall be comforted. And I always could lift up people's heart to tell them, in your mourning, be aware that the Lord has a special meeting for special moment with you. Don't pass it by.
1: Yeah, you know, it's so interesting to me looking across the table at you and into your eye right now, because I've experienced that same thing, and I recognize in your eye the same feeling that I had, that our Father in heaven loves us in those most difficult of times. He wraps his arms around us. Now, your son John was in the MTC at the time when Roseanne, who taught him to play the piano, when she passed away. Most everybody listening to this program is familiar with your son, John Schmidt, the pianist. We've been listening to, and we're going to continue to listen to, some of that music that he wrote for her funeral. How do you hope your generation of LDS Germans is remembered, particularly in light of the fact that you went through something quite unique?
0: The German people have brought many beautiful things into the church that we will be remembered as we're a valuable tool in the Lord's hand.
2: How was my faith restored in humanity after the war and the things that came to light? And as a child, it was difficult for me to accept it as truth that really did take place. And what restored my faith in mankind was when the city of Berlin was totally encircled and we had the airlift. Those people that were our enemies turned right around and became our friends. And that helped me, even as a child, helped me tremendously to accept the goodness of mankind and of human beings. It was important for me to see that even as a child. It was very important for me to see it. How will LDS members be remembered because of their steadfastness during the war experiences? I have a little experience that I heard of. Some military leader was kind of evaluating after it all came to an end how the people lived. And you know, many people just kind of found basically a little hole in the midst of the rubble and just turned it into their little shelter. And he was surveying these things, and he came into this little area, and there was kind of a makeshift table with a little cloth on it and a little container with flowers on it. And he looked at it, and he said, "These people are going to make it. Just from that, these people are going to make it." And I think that holds true also for members of our church. they experienced the same thing every average German experienced. And they needed to, all Germans needed to go to the same emotions to find their footing again after the war, and not just LDS people. And I think LDS people were certainly fortunate because they had a little more to draw from, not just a little, a lot more to draw from, which was the gospel of Jesus Christ.
0: It's the hard times where we learn. If it wasn't for the hard times, we wouldn't learn a thing, really, because that's where then we experience real life. And it is not fun. We are here for a purpose, to prepare to come back to our Father in heaven. We learn that we are here prepared for eternity and learn our lesson here in the life through adversities.
2: I think we're blessed so greatly in our lives, even when we've gone through difficult times like we have described, but we're still a very blessed people. And I think adversity kind of brings us to our knees, makes us realize that these adversities are necessary for us to grow and learn other things in life and progress. You know, we always say that we each have to become converted, no matter what teachings we have and how much influence our parents have had over the teachings. I've had limited exposure to the gospel teachings in my life, in my early years, due to the fact that my father was not a member. And I really felt that I worked to gain that testimony. And I was concerned because I had siblings that married outside the church, non-members, and gradually fell away from the church. And I pleaded with the Lord. I said, I don't want this to happen to me. I need thy help. And I had this great manifestation of all of the truth that was revealed by Joseph Smith. I just knew it. And to this day, I've never needed to question it again. It's just there. I know it. And I draw from it daily still for as long as it happened. So I am grateful that the Lord blessed me with that beautiful experience. And since then, I've gained a testimony of all that I needed to know to remain steadfast while here on earth. And I'm very grateful for it all. And I love my Savior for all that he did for me. I love to know that my Heavenly Father loves me, that he loves me enough to send his Son to be the example for me to follow. Day in and day out, I can draw from his teachings and his example, and I'm so grateful for it all.
0: This has been a beautiful life for me. I enjoyed every minute of my life because I was blessed right from the beginning with parents which loved me and raised me and taught me all the good things. They taught me the gospel. They introduced me to the scriptures. And so I could see what a wonderful opportunity we have on this earth. And that our Father in heaven has blessed me all my life. I cannot think of one moment where he left me alone. And I'm so grateful for my great brother, Jesus Christ, who has so much love to suffer for all what he has suffered for me, so that I can come back into his presence. And I'm so grateful for the children we could have in our home and had experience with and could raise them. And we are so hopeful that we as a family all can come back into our Heavenly Father's presence. And I know that I do not need to worry about the future. We always are in a time now where everything seems to be troubled around us, and it kind of can scare us if we forget that after all, it is all in His Lord's, in the Lord's hand. Whatever will happen tomorrow, it won't be happen without the Lord. And I'm so grateful that I can bear you this testimony, because I know from the bottom of my heart that He lives and His love is forever with us.
3: 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Christensen, presented by The Church of Jesus Christ of Latter-day Saints.
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5: The Lord has declared that missionary work is the responsibility of all who follow Him. Members of the Lord's Church can, by the goodness of their lives and the strength of their testimonies, share the gospel message and help prepare family members, friends, and other acquaintances who are not Latter-day Saints to be taught by the full-time missionaries. Sherry Call sings, "A Secret I Can't Keep."

When we experience the blessings of gospel living, we naturally want to share those blessings with others. Hilary Weeks sings, Raise Your Voice.

After his resurrection, the Lord commanded his disciples to go and teach all nations, baptizing them in the name of the Father, and of the Son, and of the Holy Ghost. In Doctrine and Covenants, section 18, verses 15 and 16, we read, "If it so be that you should labor all your days in crying repentance unto this people, and bring, save it be, one soul unto me, how great shall be your joy with him in the kingdom of my Father. And now if your joy will be great with one soul that you have brought unto me into the kingdom of my Father, how great will be your joy if you should bring many souls unto me." Felicia Wolfe sings, "The Olive Tree."

In fulfillment of the Lord's command, able young men in the church have a duty to prepare spiritually, physically, and emotionally to serve as full-time missionaries. Single women and mature couples also have the opportunity to serve full-time missions. Your mission is something you will always remember fondly, worth any sacrifice you may have to make. The sacred powers available to those who are ordained of God and sent forth can only be exercised by those who are purified and cleansed from all sin. Todd Michael Schwartzman sings, "I Will Be Ready."

0: The ultimate goal of missionary work in the church is to invite all the inhabitants of the earth to come unto Christ. 6 billion people throughout the world are waiting to hear the message of the restored gospel. We are the people so blessed with the charge and responsibility to carry forth that invitation and message. One young man spoke to his bishop about his fear that he would not be able to learn the discussions or teach the gospel. He perceived himself as a poor representative of the Lord. Moses, Jeremiah, Enoch, and others had feelings of inadequacy about their callings. The Lord promised them, however, that He would strengthen them and give them the words that they should say. Kenneth Cope sings, "I Will Not Be Still."
1: I've never been the kind to testify. I don't have the words, His truth

The Prophet Joseph Smith stated, "It is through the medium of the sacrifice of all earthly things that men do actually know that they are doing the things that are well-pleasing in the sight of God." The thought of giving up something we dearly treasure can be difficult, even painful. Yet the Lord abundantly compensates for any sacrifice. Mormon wrote, "Perfect love casteth out all fear." When prospective missionaries learn of life's purpose and of the Lord's love, they gain the courage to act in spite of fears. In so doing, they learn the fears were an illusion, a creation of their minds. The Lord repeatedly assures missionaries that He will give them strength to succeed in the face of obstacles. "He that trembleth under my power shall be made strong, and shall bring forth fruits of praise and wisdom." David Kimball sings, "Send Me."

President Spencer W. Kimball said, "There is a spiritual adventure in doing missionary work. To embark on a mission, as so many know, involves many of the same emotions as embarking on some high adventure. Excitement, some anxiety, perhaps a touch of fear. In missionary work, we take a step into the unknown. Perhaps we go to a faraway land with a strange culture. We are required to live continually with a companion we have never met before. And the essence of missionary work is meeting and talking to new people, bearing testimony of marvelous and wondrous things that they may find odd. In publicly taking such a stance, we place ourselves at risk of being mocked or scorned. Such is the nature of an adventure. And like many other adventures, we will talk fondly of it the rest of our lives." Peter Breinholt sings, "The Call I Hear."

Though missionaries must continue their best efforts to find persons to teach, President Gordon B. Hinckley declared that the better way is through the members of the church. He asked each of us to give our very best efforts to assisting missionaries in finding persons to teach. He also asked that each stake president and each bishop accept full responsibility and accountability for the finding and friendshiping of

investigators within their units. President Hinckley also invoked the blessings of the Lord upon each of us in meeting the tremendous challenge that is ours. The gospel of Jesus Christ is the brightest light and the only hope for this darkened world. Wherefore, as Nephi teaches, we must press forward with a steadfastness in Christ, having a perfect brightness of hope and a love of God and of all men. The Mormon Tabernacle Choir and Orchestra at Temple Square perform Called to Serve.

0: Remember the Sabbath day to keep it holy. 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
1: We now present Saints, the story of the Church of Jesus Christ in the latter days. 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
2: Chapter 28, Tried Long Enough. August 6, 1838 was election day in Missouri. That morning, John Butler rode to the town of Gallatin, the seat of Davies County government, to vote. John had been a Latter-day Saint for a few years. He and his wife Caroline had moved to a small settlement near Adamondiamon that summer. He was a captain in the local militia and a Danite. Founded just a year earlier, Gallatin was little more than a cluster of houses and saloons. When John arrived at the town square, he found it teeming with men from around the county. A polling place had been set up in a small house on the edge of the square. As men filed in to cast their votes, campaigners mingled with the crowd outside. John joined a small group of saints standing apart from the main group. Attitudes in Davies County had never favored the saints. After Joseph had established a stake in Adamondiamon, the settlement blossomed and more than 200 houses had been built. The saints could now influence the county vote, and that angered many other settlers. To avoid problems, John and his friends planned to vote together and return home quickly. As John approached the polling place, William Penniston, a candidate for state representative, climbed on top of a whiskey barrel to make a speech. William had tried to court the saints' vote earlier that year, but when he learned that most of them favored the other candidate, he lashed out against them. "The Mormon leaders are a set of horse thieves, liars, and counterfeiters," William bellowed to the men gathered nearby. John grew uneasy. It would not take much for William to turn the crowd against him and his friends. Most of the men were already angry with them, and many had been drinking whiskey since the polls opened. William warned the voters that the saints would steal their property and overwhelm their vote. They did not belong in the county, he said, and had no right to take part in the election. "I headed a mob to drive you out of Clay County," he boasted, turning to John and the other saints, "and would not prevent you from being mobbed now." More whiskey passed through the crowd. John heard some men curse the saints. He started to back away. He was over 6 feet tall and powerfully built, but he had come to Gallatin to vote, not fight. Suddenly, a man in the crowd tried to punch one of the Latter-day Saints. Another saint leapt to his defense, but the crowd knocked him back. A third saint grabbed a piece of lumber from a nearby woodpile and clubbed the attacker across the head. The man fell close to John's feet. Men on both sides grabbed clubs and pulled out knives and whips. The saints were outnumbered 4-1, but John was determined to protect his fellow saints and their leaders. Spotting a pile of fence rails, he grabbed a thick piece of oak and rushed to the fight. "Oh yes, you Danites," he cried out. "Here is a job for us." He clubbed the men attacking the saints, measuring each swing to knock his opponents down, not kill them. His friends fought back as well, improvising weapons from sticks and rocks. They knocked down anyone who rushed at them, ending the fight after 2 minutes. Catching his breath, John looked out across the town square. Wounded men lay motionless on the ground. Others were slinking away. William Penniston had jumped off his whiskey barrel and fled up a nearby hill. A man from the crowd approached John and said the saints could vote now. "Put down your stick," he said. "There's no use for it." John gripped the fence rail tighter. He wanted to cast his vote, but he knew he would be trapped if he went into the small house and tried to vote unarmed. Instead, he turned around and started to walk away. "We must take you prisoner," another man called out. He said some of the men John had struck would probably die. "I am a law-abiding man," John said, "but I do not intend to be tried by a mob." He mounted his horse and left town. The next day, John rode to Far West and told Joseph about the fight. Reports of deaths at Gallatin were spreading rapidly through northern Missouri, and mobs were preparing to attack the saints. Fearing John would be a target for retaliation, Joseph asked him if he had moved his family out of Davies County yet. "No," said John. Then go and move them directly, Joseph told him, and do not sleep another night there. But I don't like to be a coward, John replied. Go and do as I tell you, Joseph said. John left immediately for home, and Joseph soon rode out with a group of armed volunteers to defend the saints in Davies County. When they arrived in Adamondayaman, they learned that no one on either side of the fight at Gallatin had died. Relieved, Joseph and his company stayed the night with Lyman White. The next morning, Lyman and an armed band of saints rode out to the home of Adam Black, the local justice of the peace. Rumors claimed that Adam was rallying a mob to come after the saints. Lyman wanted him to sign a statement saying that he would guarantee fair treatment of the saints in Davies County, but Adam refused. Later that day, Joseph and more than 100 saints returned to Adam's cabin. Samson Avard, a leader of the Danites in Far West, took 3 of his men into the house and tried to force the justice of the peace to sign the statement. Adam again refused, demanding to see Joseph. At that point, the prophet joined the negotiations and settled the matter peacefully, agreeing to let the justice write up and sign his own statement. But the peace did not last long. Soon after the meeting, Adam demanded that Joseph and Lyman be arrested for surrounding his cabin with an armed force and intimidating him. Joseph avoided arrest by asking to be tried in his home county of Caldwell rather than Davies, where so many of the citizens were outraged at the saints. People throughout northern Missouri, meanwhile, called meetings to discuss the reports from Gallatin and the rising numbers of saints settling among them. Small mobs vandalized church members' homes and barns in Davies County and targeted Latter-day Saint settlements nearby. To calm tensions, Joseph returned to Davies County in early September to answer the charges against him. During the hearing, Adam admitted that Joseph had not forced him to sign the statement. Even so, the judge ordered the prophet to return in 2 months for a trial. The saints had some allies in the Missouri government, and soon the state militia was mustered to disperse vigilante groups. But people in and around Davies County were still set on driving the saints from their borders. The persecutors of the saints, Joseph wrote to a friend, are not asleep in Missouri. On the last day of August, Phoebe and Wilford Woodruff rode along a white sandy beach not far from her parents' house in Maine. It was low tide. Waves rolled in from the Atlantic Ocean and crashed on the shoreline. In the distance, not far from the horizon, ships passed silently by, their heavy canvas sails billowing in the breeze. A flock of birds circled overhead and alighted on the water. Halting her horse, Phoebe dismounted and collected seashells that lay scattered in the sand. She wanted to take them with her as a keepsake when she and Wilford moved west to Zion. Phoebe had lived near the ocean for most of her life, and shells were part of the landscape of home. Since his call to the Quorum of the Twelve, Wilford had been anxious to get to Missouri. His recent visit to the Fox Islands had lasted only long enough to urge the small group of saints to go with him and Phoebe to Zion. He returned to the mainland disappointed. Some members of the branch had agreed to go with them. Others, including Justice and Betsy Eames, the first people baptized on the islands, were staying behind. "They will all see their folly when it is too late," Wilford said. But Phoebe was not especially eager to go either. She had loved living with her parents again. Their home was comfortable, warm, and familiar. If she stayed in Maine, she would never be far from family and friends. Missouri, on the other hand, was 1,500 miles away. If she left, she might not see her family again. Was she ready to make that sacrifice? Phoebe confided her feelings to Wilford. He was sympathetic to her anxiety about leaving family, but he did not share her attachment to home. He knew, as she did, that Zion was a place of safety and protection. "I would go to the land of Zion or wherever God sent me," he noted in his journal, "if I had to forsake as many fathers, mothers, brothers, and sisters as could stand between Maine and Missouri and subsist upon boiled herbs on the way." Through September, Phoebe and Wilford waited for the Fox Islands branch to come to the mainland and start their journey west. But as each day passed and the branch members did not appear, Wilford became impatient. It was getting late in the year. The longer they delayed their journey, the more likely they were to encounter bad weather on the road. Other circumstances were making Phoebe more hesitant to leave. Their daughter, Sarah Emma, had come down with a severe cough, and Phoebe wondered if it was wise to take her on such a long journey in cold weather. Then an exaggerated report of the Election Day brawl in faraway Davies County appeared in the local newspaper. The news startled everyone. "It will not do to go," neighbors told Phoebe and Wilford. "You will be killed." A few days later, about 50 Fox Island Saints arrived, ready to journey to Zion. Phoebe knew it was time to leave, that Wilford had to join the 12 in Missouri, but she felt the strong pull of home and family. The road to Missouri would be hard, and Sarah Emma's health was still frail, and there was no guarantee that they would be safe from mobs once they arrived in their new home. Still, Phoebe believed in the gathering. She had left home to follow the Lord before, and she was willing to do it again. When she said goodbye to her parents, she felt like Ruth in the Old Testament, forsaking home and family for her faith. As hard as it was to leave, she placed her trust in God and climbed into the wagon. In late September, 21-year-old Charles Hales arrived with a company of Canadian Saints in DeWitt, Missouri. One of thousands answering the call to gather to Zion, he had left Toronto with his parents and siblings earlier that year. DeWitt was 70 miles southeast of Far West and provided wagon trains a place to rest and resupply before pushing on to Caldwell County. But when Charles arrived, the town was under siege. About 400 saints lived in DeWitt, and neighbors in and around the settlement were pressuring them to move out of the area, insisting they go by October 1st or face expulsion. George Hinkle, the leader of the saints in DeWitt, refused to leave. He said the saints would stay and fight for their right to live there. Feeding tensions in DeWitt were rumors that Danites were preparing to wage war against the Missourians. Many citizens had begun to mobilize against the saints and were now camped on the outskirts of DeWitt, ready to attack the town at any moment. The saints had sent an appeal to Missouri Governor Lilburn Boggs for protection. Most of the Canadian saints pushed on to Far West, anxious to avoid conflict, but George asked Charles to stay and defend DeWitt against mobs. As a farmer and musician, Charles was more accustomed to a plow or trombone than a gun, but George needed men to build up fortifications around DeWitt and prepare for battle. On October 2nd, the day after the saints' deadline to abandon the settlement, the mob started shooting at them. At first, the saints did not return fire, but after 2 days, Charles and some two dozen saints took positions along their fortifications and fired back, wounding one man. The mob charged the fortifications, sending Charles and the others scrambling for cover in some log homes nearby. The mob blocked roads going into DeWitt, cutting the saints off from food and other supplies. 2 nights later, on October 6th, Joseph and Hiram Smith slipped into town with Lyman White and a small band of armed men. They found the saints nearly out of food and other provisions. Unless the siege ended soon, hunger and sickness would weaken the saints before the mob had to fire another shot. Lyman was ready to defend DeWitt to the end, but after Joseph saw how desperate the situation was, he wanted to broker a peaceful solution. He was sure that if any Missourians were killed in the siege, mobs would descend on the town and wipe the saints out. Joseph sent a plea for Governor Boggs' help, enlisting a friendly Missourian to carry the appeal. The messenger returned 4 days later with news that the governor would not defend the saints against attacks. Boggs insisted the conflict was between them and the mob. "They must fight it out," he said. With enemies assembling in nearly every nearby county and the saints receiving no reliable support from the state militia, Joseph knew he had to end the siege. He hated to give in to the mob, but the saints in DeWitt were exhausted and desperately outnumbered. Defending the settlement further could be a fatal mistake. Reluctantly, he decided it was time to abandon DeWitt and retreat to Far West. On the morning of October 11th, the saints loaded up what little property they could carry in wagons and set out across the prairie. Charles wanted to go with them, but another Canadian saint who was not yet ready to leave asked him to stay behind and help him. Charles agreed, expecting that he and his friend would quickly be able to catch up with the rest of the saints. But after they finally slipped out of town, his friend turned back when his horse gave out. Unwilling to stay any longer in hostile territory, Charles set off alone and on foot over the unfamiliar prairie. He headed northwest in the direction of Caldwell County with only a vague idea of where he was going. On October 15th, a few days after the DeWitt Saints arrived in Far West, Joseph called together every man in town. Hundreds of Saints had retreated to Far West, fleeing mob activities across northern Missouri. Many of them now lived in wagons or tents scattered throughout the town. The weather had turned cold, and the Saints were cramped and miserable. Joseph could see the situation was spiraling out of control. He was getting reports that their enemies were gathering from all directions. When mobs had attacked them in Jackson and Clay counties, the Saints had tried to bear it meekly, retreating from conflicts and relying on lawyers and judges to restore their rights. But where had it gotten them? He was tired of the abuse, and he wanted to take a bolder stand against their enemies. The Saints were out of options. "We have tried long enough," Joseph cried out to the men around him. "Who is so big a fool as to cry, 'The law, the law,' when it is always administered against us and never in our favor?" Years of stolen land and unpunished crimes against the Saints had left him with little trust in politicians and lawyers, and the governor's unwillingness to help the Saints only reinforced that view. "We will take our affairs into our own hands and manage for ourselves," Joseph said. "We have applied to the governor, and he will do nothing for us. The militia of the county we have tried, and they will do nothing." He believed the state itself was no better than a mob. "We have yielded to the mob in DeWitt," he said, "and now they are preparing to strike a blow in Davies." He refused to let anything else be taken from the Saints. They would defend themselves, the prophet declared, or die in the attempt.
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4: We are pleased to have Elder J.E. Jensen of the Presidency of the 70 as our speaker. Elder Jensen was named to the Second Quorum of the 70 in 1992 and called to the First Quorum of the 70 in 1995. Since that time, he has served in area presidencies in Central and South America and in different areas of the United States and Canada. Elder Jensen served a full-time mission to the Texas-New Mexico area. He taught seminary, wrote curriculum, and trained prospective seminary teachers before he was called as a mission president of the Columbia Kali Mission from 1975 to 1978. After he was released from his mission, he returned to the church educational system, where he was director of curriculum. He also worked for a time as director of training for the missionary department. Elder Jensen earned his bachelor's, master's, and doctorate degrees from Brigham Young University. He was born in Mapleton, Utah, the sixth of 10 children. He is married to the former Lana Lee Child, and they are the parents of six. And now we'd be pleased to hear from our dear friend, Elder J.E. Jensen.
5: Thank you, President Samuelson, for that kind introduction. Sister Jensen and I are pleased to be here, along with members of our family, our children. I acknowledge my total dependence upon the Lord, and I have prayed and do pray now that during this devotional, we will allow the Holy Ghost to be the true teacher that He is, about which I will say more in my message. As President Samuelson said, the theme of this Education Week and the title to my remarks is "That All May Be Edified," coming from section 88, verse 122. Quote, "Appoint among yourselves a teacher, and let not all be spokesmen at once, but let one speak at a time and listen. Let all listen unto his sayings, that when all have spoken, that all may be edified of all, and that every man may have an equal privilege." The word edify comes from the French edifier, and from the Latin edificare, and means to improve spiritually and instruct. The Oxford Dictionary gives the meaning in religious use to build up the church, the soul, in faith and holiness, or to benefit spiritually, to strengthen, support. Thus, to edify is to instruct and improve the soul in knowledge generally, and in particular to increase in moral and religious knowledge, in faith and holiness. To edify is part of a revelatory process. The word revelatory refers to the supernal gifts of the Spirit, the source of all light and truth. I witness to you that the Holy Ghost is the true teacher in this work. Teaching and learning that lead to edification and heavenly confirmation are fundamental to the Father's plan and require five principles gleaned from verse 122. They are, 1, a teacher is appointed and recognized as such by the learners. 2, teaching and discussion are governed by order and reverence. 3, what is discussed or said revolves around divine doctrines or truths. Those who are not speaking have a duty to actively listen. And finally, both teacher and listener, or the learner, participate respectfully to invite the Spirit. Fundamental to my message and the theme is the word "that," preceding the words, "all may be edified." The placement of the word "that" sets up what some call a cause and effect relationship, often emphasized using the words "in order that" or "so that." For edification to occur, it is necessary to have an appointed teacher, order and reverence, divine doctrines and truths, listeners, and respectful participation. It is instructive to note that the word "edify" and the word "edifice" come from the same root. Building an edifice that will pass the test of time requires the right plan and the right materials. Similarly, to be edified and have heavenly confirmation of your spiritual growth, a foundation has to be in place and it has to be right. The need for a foundation is made more relevant from a lesson learned during the building of the Salt Lake Temple. In February 1853, President Brigham Young presided over the groundbreaking services. Work proceeded on the excavations and foundation stones for the temple until Johnston's army arrived in 1857. To protect the work, he instructed the saints to fill in the temple trenches with dirt, resulting in a vacant lot that looked like a plowed field when the soldiers walked past it. Following their departure, the dirt was removed and the work continued. A few years later, President Young, along with others, made an inspection of the foundation and discovered faulty foundation stones. He declared, quote, "The foundation has to be right. This temple must last into the millennium." The faulty stones were replaced with the large granite stones you know today. His relevant words, "the foundation has to be right," serve my purpose to emphasize foundational principles which must be right so that all may be edified. Let us now examine more carefully these five essential principles from Doctrine and Covenants 88:122 that lead to edification. The appointment of a teacher in the church denotes someone with authority to appoint another. In other words, all true authority in this restored church is under the direction of or submissive to a higher authority, ultimately God's authority. Today, this is done under the direction of ecclesiastical leaders such as bishops or priesthood presidents with priesthood keys, affirmed by this truth from the Book of Mormon. "And it came to pass that none received authority to preach or to teach except it were by him from God." It is clear that worthiness is essential from this Book of Mormon verse. They had appointed just men to be their teachers. Being a just person is to be guided by truth, divine doctrine, and reason, or correct principle. In the Bible, the word "just" is to be righteous or to conform to the laws of God. Alma taught that "trust no one to be your teacher nor your minister except he be a man of God, walking in his ways and keeping his commandments." At home, an appointment to teach comes from or by the presiding authority of the father, quoting the family handbook. The father presides over the family and is responsible to teach the children. The mother is an equal partner and counselor to her husband. She helps him teach their children the laws of God. If there is no father, the mother presides. As a people and a church, we need to improve our attitudes toward and performance of order and reverence, both at home and in our places of worship. In our society today, we see more and more evidences of a drift towards casualness in speech, dress, and appearance. I heard President Hinckley say that there is a distressing lack of reverence in the church. I've often heard one of the 12 say that we need not point the finger at others. Rather, he lovingly and candidly says, "You fix you." That this was a concern in the early days of the church is evidenced by this statement by the prophet Joseph Smith, quote, "But to return to the subject of order, in ancient days, councils were conducted with such strict propriety that no one was allowed to whisper, be weary, leave the room, or get uneasy in the least until the voice of the Lord by revelation or the voice of the council by the Spirit was obtained, which has not been observed in this church to the present time. It was understood in ancient days that if one man could stay in council, another could. And if the president could spend his time, the members could also. But in our councils, generally, one will be uneasy, another asleep, one praying, another not, one's mind on the business of the council, and another thinking on something else." Close quote. Everything taught in this church may fit under three headings. 1, doctrine. 2, principles. 3, applications or commandments. On the screen, you will see a pyramid divided horizontally into 3 equal sections. At the top are the words doctrine, the why. In the middle section are the word principles, the what. And in the bottom, or the largest portion of the pyramids, are the words applications, or the commandments, that is, the how. As a listener to sayings that come from the pulpit, the classroom, and the home, I have observed that speakers often devote more time and attention to applications and commandments, or the how, and less effort is given to the doctrine, or the grand why, and the principles, or the what. As parents and teachers, we should provide our learners with a balance of all three, for as the Savior taught, these things, commandments and applications, he ought to have done, and not leave the other, doctrine and principles, undone. Or as President Packer has taught and retaught, quote, "True doctrine understood changes attitudes and behavior more than the teaching of behavior will change behavior." About 15 years ago, a committee was formed to improve teaching in the church. The Sunday school program, Teacher Development, was rewritten and called Teacher Improvement. I remember Elder Holland counseling the writing committee members to remember the Savior's example, who was a teacher sent from God. Following the implementation of Teacher Improvement a few years later at church headquarters, those responsible for this emphasis in teaching felt an important element was missing. The concept of learning was relegated to the backseat of teaching. To place learning in its proper role, the February 2007 worldwide satellite broadcast on learning and teaching was developed. The General Presidency of the Sunday School has since made a concerted effort to improve both learning and teaching in the church. As part of the effort to improve learning and teaching, the excellent publication, Teaching No Greater Call, was refreshed. I pause to make a comment about this manual. With what I know about education and with the many books written on the subject, I consider it one of the finest books on education anywhere. And I commend it to you for your personal and family use and home library. I encourage you to pay careful attention to Section 5, Basic Principles of Gospel Teaching, Invite Diligent Learning. Stake and ward leaders are encouraged to make use of these materials and emphasis. Thus, in Church Handbook 2, the word learning is given an emphasis not seen in earlier church manuals. For example, the stated purpose of Sunday school is, quote, strengthen individuals and families' faith in Heavenly Father and Jesus Christ through teaching, learning, and fellowshipping. In that same chapter, under the heading Improving Learning and Teaching in the Ward, we read, quote, members of the Ward Sunday School Presidency serve as specialists in the Ward's efforts to improve learning and teaching. They help leaders orient newly called teachers and improve gospel learning and teaching in their organizations. Close quote. The scriptures themselves are our best sources on learning and teaching, the Savior being the perfect model of a learner-teacher. In addition to the scriptures, an extremely valuable source is the interview Dr. L. Tom Perry conducted with President Boyd K. Packer, published in the June 2007 Ensign, which is the printed version of the February 2007 Worldwide Satellite Broadcast. In the following list, I draw upon President Packer's wise counsel and add one or two of my own. Each is introduced with, I am becoming a diligent learner when I am teachable and want to learn, when I study, search, ponder, and liken the scriptures to myself and my circumstances, when I ask questions and listen to both what is said by the teacher and not said verbally by others, but by the Spirit to me, when I do not resent correction or instruction, when I stay at it and demonstrate persistence, when I observe others, especially the example and counsel of older people, when I pray in specifics for myself and for the teacher, when I retire early and arise early, when I write impressions, when I am a punctual, reverent listener in church meetings and at home. It is important to remember that there are basically two kinds of meetings held in this church. One is formal and the other is informal. Examples of formal meetings in the church are sacrament meetings, Sunday sessions of state conferences, and general conference. The Saturday evening session of a state conference could be a formal meeting, or the presiding officer may make it an informal meeting with audience participation, something we of the 70 and the 12 are doing more and more. You have seen or will see that each Education Week presenter determines whether their presentation is formal or informal. Because I will use visuals in my message, this formal devotional will have an element of informality. In a formal meeting, audience participation by way of discussion or comments is not encouraged. For example, in a sacrament meeting, the speaker should not invite the congregation to open their scriptures and follow along. Of course, I may choose to do so on my own and listen attentively, take notes of impressions, and pray for myself, for others, and for the speaker. In a sacrament meeting, as per handbook instructions, the use of object lessons or other visuals is not approved. On the other hand, in informal meetings such as quorum and classroom instruction, primary and seminary and institute classes, and especially church councils, ward and stake, and these include presidency and bishopric councils, listener participation is vital for edification to occur. At home, generally, the most effective teaching is achieved when it is informal. When I was a young boy attending the old white church in Mapleton, about 10 miles south of here, I never carried my own set of scriptures to junior Sunday school or the evening sacrament meeting. Frankly, we did not have personal scriptures. It has only been since 1979 and 1981, the years the current English LDS scriptures were published, that we have obtained our own set of scriptures and have become a scripture-carrying people. That we should carry them is implied in the Book of Mormon, quote, wherefore, it was wisdom in God that we should carry them, the brass plates, with us as we journeyed in the wilderness towards the land of promise. Edification for me is facilitated when I participate in informal instruction, having my scriptures with me as I travel through the wildernesses of life towards my promised land. Of course, I must do more than carry them in my hands. I must open them and carry them in my head and my heart and in my life. All are encouraged to bring their own set of scriptures to informal instructional setting so they may open them and follow along, make comments, and share insights. In connection with that approach, parents and teachers should provide opportunities for others to participate, discuss, ask questions, and share insights and experiences. Remember, inspired questions lead to inspired participation and revelatory experiences. The prophet Joseph Smith taught, quote, "Each should speak in his turn and in his place and in his time and season, that there may be perfect order in all things. And every man should be sure that he can throw light upon the subject rather than spread darkness, which may be done by men applying themselves closely to study the mind and will of the Lord, whose Spirit always makes manifest and demonstrates the truth to the understanding of all who are in possession of the Spirit." Close quote. When a husband and wife understand these principles and truths, they are better prepared to lead their children so that they may be edified through gospel learning. Common settings for learning and teaching are family scripture study, family home evening, and mealtime discussions. Church research shows that those settings are more successful when parents make them relaxed, inclusive, expressive, and engaging. Gospel learning that leads to edification at home is more effective when it is more like a conversation than another meeting. This learning is not limited to family home evenings, however. Our children are edified when we daily model correct learning, teaching, and leading. Spontaneous conversations at mealtime discussions, arrival from school, bedtime, a walk, or working together provide brief moments suited to the children's attention span that are often one-on-one and relevant with real-life experiences. My emphasis thus far has been on these five principles in formal and informal settings such as church sacrament meetings, classrooms, and the home. Another significant setting in which these five principles are applied so that edification may occur is in ward and state councils, including presidency and bishopric meetings or councils. The November 2010 and the February 2011 worldwide satellite broadcast on the church handbooks and on council includes excellent role plays based on doctrines, principles, and applications, as found in Handbook 2. The DVDs illustrated and emphasized what a council meeting should do, be, and accomplish. It is hoped that these excellent instructions will give leaders and parents a greater vision of how they should conduct them. So, in summary, the five principles leading to edification are: 1, a teacher is appointed and recognized as such by the learners. 2, teaching and discussion are governed by order and reverence. 3, what is discussed or said revolves around divine doctrines or truths. 4, those who are not speaking have a duty to actively listen. And 5, both teacher and listener participate respectfully to invite the Spirit. Like teachers, leaders in the church should strive to edify those whom they lead. Having served here in the heart of Zion, as well as having lived and traveled abroad, I have witnessed different teaching and leadership styles. Elder Richard G. Scott articulated these styles for me as follows: the general or commander, the egalitarian or three commanders, the phantom, meaning the self-reliant, the decision maker, or the Lord's leader. I recognize that there are elements of stereotyping in the following descriptions, but there is much to be learned. I'll describe each now, and with a visual you can see on the screen. The general or commander. Here, the presiding officer, such as a bishop or a branch president, either implicitly or explicitly communicates that he presides. Like a military officer, he gives orders to his subordinates, and each one dutifully obeys. Next, the egalitarian or three commanders. In this case, the presiding officer divides the responsibilities so that each has a third of what is to be accomplished, each clearly understanding the lines and limits for which he is responsible and therefore working to accomplish them. Third, the phantom. A good description for this leader is he does not delegate. He has two worthy, able counselors, but does not know how to use them, or does not have confidence in them and does most things himself. Fourth, the decision maker. This model has two counselors or advisors and one decision maker. It is based on the Old Testament account where Moses, as the presiding officer, sat in judgment over all cases, being the decision maker. I believe that the decision-making leader is more common than the first three mentioned. For example, a very good bishop may ask each counselor to suggest a name to fill a calling in the ward. They discuss it openly, and then he announces either verbally or by his actions, "Thank you for your good counsel, and as I hold the keys, I will now make the decision and ask you to sustain me in it." Now, fifth, the Lord's leader. This presiding officer understands and implements the principles of the theme of this education week. He understands the source of his authority and what it is to be an appointed teacher, that order and reverence must prevail in the council meeting, that sayings or divine doctrines and truths will govern all decisions, that listening to each other and to the whisperings of the spirit of inspiration is fundamental to revelation, that respectful participation by all will lead to our theme today, that all may be edified of all. To summarize the role of the appointed teacher in our Education Week theme, I quote from Cherry's notes in my personal files from a talk given by Elder Spencer W. Kimball to missionaries that I heard as a young missionary 50 years ago. "Brother Harold B. Lee," says President Kimball, "is my senior, and I am Brother Mark E. Peterson, senior. When we go to work together, he never says, 'You do this, and you can't do this.' Brother Lee always says, 'Now, Brother Kimball, what do you think about this? Shall we proceed along this line? Shall we go here? And what shall we do there?' Always. He never tells me what I must do. When Brother Peterson and I go, I try to do the same. 'Brother Peterson, shall we move in this direction? And what shall we do? How do you feel about this?' It works out perfectly," says Elder Kimball, "and everyone is happy. But there is the senior element. When one of us is senior, someone has to take the responsibility. Someone has to lead out. And that is all that it is. Sometimes I use stick men to show what I mean. I've seen places in missions where the senior companion is the big stick man, about 6 feet tall, and the little junior companion is way down here. That is not how it should be. We should have stick men the same size. The one has a little more training, and he has been out in the field a little longer. But that does not give him any dictatorial rights. They are both the same size. The one leads out in suggesting," close quote. The phrase, "one leads out in suggesting," has become central to my life and ministry as a husband, father, grandfather, teacher, and church leader. Everything we have been saying about leadership in church councils, meetings, and classroom applies equally to marriage and the home and the family. We see in marriages the following. And again, visuals. Here is a husband who is the general or the commander, giving orders to his wife he views as his subordinate, and she dutifully obeys him. The next, a husband and wife who see their marriage as 50-50 arrangement, having equally divided their responsibilities. Third, a husband who seeks to manage things himself. Fourth, a husband who sees himself as the decision maker, always seeking input from his wife on important decisions, and then exercising his authority to decide and asking her to support him. And then finally, a united couple, a husband who understands his role from the example of the Savior and temple covenants. who leads out in suggesting, not demanding, not commanding, and not insisting. He understands this humorous anecdote about listening. The Lord gave us two ears and one mouth, so we may hear twice as much as we say. Having served in the presidency of the 70 and with regular meetings with the first presidency, the Quorum of the 12, as well as traveling with them and their spouses, I have seen and experienced how the Lord's leaders work in unity and in harmony in presidency meetings, church councils, and even in their marriages. In the meetings of the first presidency of, in the meetings of the presidency of the 70, each expresses his views openly. We listen carefully to each other. We weigh all available information. We discuss, we ponder, we pray, and we always reach a consensus as guided by the Spirit. Our decisions are described in the Doctrine and Covenants. Quote, the decisions of these quorums are to be made in all righteousness, in holiness and lowliness of heart, meekness and long-suffering, and in faith and virtue and knowledge, temperance, patience, godliness, brotherly kindness, and charity. Because the promise is, if these things abound in them, they shall not be unfruitful in the knowledge of the Lord. Being fruitful in the knowledge of the Lord is captured by the Apostle Paul with these words, but we have the mind of Christ. Let me be very clear about this. Education will occur only through and by the power of the Holy Ghost. He is the true teacher in all spiritual learning and teaching. Although this is a very large classroom, I'll illustrate these verses with what you will now see on the screen. At the top, I write the word God, and at the bottom, I draw a few stick figures of us, the people, the learner. Then I draw a vertical line representing revelation or communication, connecting God to man and man to God, showing two-way communication of prayer and revelation. To the side and a little bit above the learners, I draw a stick figure of me, the teacher, and draw a line from me to God, connecting us by prayer and revelation. And finally, a line from me to the people, showing a connection or a relationship or a role with the people, the learners. This chalkboard drawing is to illustrate that God is the true teacher, and he does so by and through the Holy Ghost, who was sent forth to teach. The importance of being off to the side and a little bit above is confirmed by President Lee. Quote, you cannot lift a soul unless you are standing on higher ground than he is. Close quote. Being on higher ground comes by an assignment to be a teacher, and in informal settings, the invitation to be a spokesman. Thus, in informal settings, we regularly rotate our position on higher ground happily and willingly as we surrender our place the instant someone else becomes spokesman, allowing all to have an equal privilege that all may be edified of all. Thus, for edification to occur, we have different but not superior roles. Alma taught, quote, and the priest did not esteem himself above his hearer, neither was the teacher any better than the learner. Close quote. I will give a caution. No wise parent, teacher, leader, or missionary would ever want to place himself or herself between the Father and the people, thinking that his or her role is to edify. For their primary role is to turn people to the Lord, to allow them to act rather than be acted upon. In particular, parents will pray to be wise as they raise children, to know when to answer their children and when to turn them to the Lord to obtain answers. Let me share with you a common example. Most missionaries, if not all, have what we call eternal investigators. An eternal investigator is one who is edified through the love, care, teaching, and testimonies of the missionaries rather than through the Holy Ghost and his role to teach. They have, in effect, placed themselves between light and truth from God through the Holy Ghost. The investigator learner is dependent upon these wonderful missionaries Some call this living on borrowed light. Having been a full-time seminary teacher, an early morning seminary coordinator, and daily informal learning settings, I can witness to the truth of Elder Richard G. Scott's wise counsel when he taught, quote, "Never, and I mean never, give a lecture or a lesson where there is no student participation. A talking head in the classroom setting is the weakest form of class instruction." The following passage from the Doctrine and Covenants reveals a principle much worth using. And then he quotes section 50. "He that receiveth the word by the Spirit of truth receiveth it as it is preached by the Spirit of truth. Wherefore he that preacheth and he that receiveth understand one another, and both are edified and rejoice together." The verbs preach and understand refer to that which is said and heard. It is the same message to all. Edified and rejoice concern that which is communicated by the Holy Ghost. The message can be different and tailored by the Spirit to the needs of each individual. Assure that there is abundant participation, because that use of agency by a student authorizes the Holy Ghost to instruct. It also helps the student retain your message. As students verbalize truths, they are confirmed in their souls and strengthen their personal testimonies. Close quote. Elder Scott's wise counsel should help teachers, leaders, and parents to avoid the pitfall

0: I, Nephi, cannot write all things which were taught to my people, neither am I mighty in writing like unto speaking. For when a man speaketh by the power of the Holy Ghost, the power of the Holy Ghost carrieth it unto the hearts of the children of men. Please note the preposition unto. Only when we exercise our agency will the Holy Ghost edify and carry it into the heart. The Savior said, I stand at the door and knock. If any man hear my voice and open the door, I will come in unto him and will sup with him, and he with me. In this way we see fulfillment of the promise that the Comforter, which is the Holy Ghost, shall teach you all things and bring all things to your remembrance. In conclusion, edification will occur only when teachers and learners direct all their efforts in a shared responsibility to establish a climate where the converting power of the Spirit is present. The atmosphere or climates must be spiritual, warm, open, and reciprocal. Leaders, teachers, and parents will be more successful as they become more Christ-like and adapt and respond to needs without being coercive or manipulative. By assignment, the appointed teacher is to lead out in suggesting ways to promote learning, teaching divine doctrine, and doing all in his or her power to create an atmosphere or setting that will invite the Holy Ghost to come and do what he alone may do, so that all may be edified of all. I witness that God, our Heavenly Father, lives and that he loves us and knows us by name, that Jesus Christ is his only begotten Son, the Savior and Redeemer of mankind, that in all teaching and learning the Holy Ghost is the true teacher, the revelator of all truth, the testator of the Father and the Son and the restored gospel, which is the doctrine of Christ, that Joseph Smith conversed with the Father and the Son, that the Book of Mormon was translated by the gift and power of God, and that it is true, and that Thomas S. Monson is God's prophet today, and he and 14 other men are truly prophets, seers, and revelators. May we become better learners and teachers, so that when all have spoken, that all may be edified of all, and that every man may have an equal privilege. I pray humbly in the name of Jesus Christ. Amen.
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3: 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We hope you feel inspired by the words of our prophets, apostles, and leaders.

0: That was President Bonnie H. Corden's talk, Come Unto Christ and Don't Come Alone, from the Saturday morning session of the 191st Semiannual General Conference of The Church of Jesus Christ of Latter-day Saints in October 2021. 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
2: Ministering principles. Have the courage to reach out. God will use us to make a difference if we will overcome fear. As believers, we have great need for courage in these times, even in our experiences with ministering. John, names have been changed, was assigned to minister to Peter, a member who had never attended ward meetings. John was apprehensive about approaching Peter, since he hadn't met him and didn't know his story. But remembering the counsel to love, share, and invite, John prayed for guidance and then set out to first become sincere friends with Peter. He spent time getting to know Peter with frequent visits, phone calls, and an occasional outing for breakfast. John grew to know Peter well, and Peter gained trust in their friendship. When he needed help, it was natural for him to reach out to John, who gladly responded. One day, John felt impressed that perhaps Peter was ready for an invitation to come back to church. During one of their visits, he brought up the idea in a natural way. Peter paused. "I haven't been to church in 17 years," he said. "But you know, I think I will." When Peter arrived at the ward, John was there to welcome him and sit with him. John felt grateful he was able to get over his initial fear. Through these efforts, both men gained a true friendship that blessed their lives. Fresh courage take. The Old Testament story of Esther, see Esther chapters 1 through 10, teaches many principles, but is perhaps best known as a story of courage. Esther was a very young Jewish woman when she was selected as queen and showed great courage when she risked her life to save her people. Through deception, the king had been tricked into giving a decree that all Jews of the kingdom should be slain. Esther thought of a plan that required great faith and might be the only chance to change the king's mind. In the tradition of her culture, to approach the king without being invited could result in a death sentence. But she bravely went forward with her plan and asked her people to fast with her. See Esther chapter 4, verse 16. Through her courageous actions and the actions of others, she was able to convince the king to alter his decree. The prayers of Esther and her people were answered. We can look up to Esther as an example of courage, even in ministering, as we set aside our fears to get to know someone and help them in their challenges. Principles to consider. What can we do if we find ourselves outside our comfort zone when ministering? John prayed for God's guidance. With God's help, we can overcome fear. See Psalm 34, verse 4. We might also pray to feel the Lord's love for others. Perfect love casteth out fear. 1 John chapter 4, verse 18. Like Esther, we can employ fasting and prayer to strengthen our faith to act. See Esther chapter 4, verse 3. We can trust that there is power in keeping our covenants. See Doctrine and Covenants, section 110, verse 9. Living our covenants enables us to receive His help. We can strengthen our faith by fasting and taking to heart the Lord's promises to us. Consider the promises in these verses, Deuteronomy chapter 31, verse 6, Isaiah chapter 41, verse 10, 2 Timothy chapter 1, verse 7, Doctrine and Covenants, section 6, verse 33. What can we do? Have the courage to reach out, whether it is to get to know someone or to invite them to do something that could bless their lives. God will help you. Discover more. 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
3: 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Have you perused the Gospel Library App recently? What you'll find might surprise you. 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It's a magazine rack. The Church Magazine archives go back to 1971. 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It's a time machine. Dive into the past in the Church History section, where you can explore the early days of the Church in New York and elsewhere. It's a self-help guru. Job hunting? Financial planning? Family struggles? You're not alone. 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It's a bookshelf. 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Your phone isn't. Read full-length books in the app, including Jesus the Christ and Daughters in My Kingdom. It's a family study guide. Need some help teaching the gospel in your home? 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It's a journal. Personalized notes and highlights that won't be lost in a fire. Plus, whenever you need to share a spiritual thought or speak in sacrament meeting, your notes will be waiting. It's an art gallery. They say a picture is worth a thousand words. Find plenty in the Gospel Art Book, helpful in any lesson or home evening. It's a personal assistant. Want to read the Book of Mormon by the end of the year? Study plans will create a schedule and even remind you when to read. It's a missionary training center. Preparing to serve a mission? Learn what mission life is like and what missionaries teach as they spread the gospel throughout the world. Did you know 3.4 million people use the Gospel Library app every month? The app is available in over 120 languages. Over 20,000 unique language items are included. Over 1,000 years of time is spent in the Gospel Library app every month. Over 25 million new annotations are made every month. There's more. Check out these additional topics and titles to see all that the app has to offer. Global histories, TV ads, Meet the Apostles, Revelations in Context, Roots Tech presentations, Same-Sex Attraction, At the Pulpit, 185 Years of Discourses by Latter-day Saint Women, Young Adult Weekly, a special digital publication in the Gospel Library app with content specifically for young adults, and yes, it gets updated with new articles every week. 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
4: Ministering Principles. God can help us in hard times. And we can use what we gain from our trials to help others. Marcela Endreck, a native of Córdoba, Argentina, was sick and sad. It weighed heavily on her. In the midst of feeling there was no way out, she heard a conference talk that spoke of prayer. The thought came directly to her heart to pray earnestly about her troubles. She began praying regularly for relief. Praying brought her peace and comfort, even though her health didn't improve. In fact, her condition worsened until she could no longer work. Now she had the additional stress of not being able to afford medical expenses. Out of necessity, she started to investigate how she might cope with her health problems some other way. She felt prompted to focus on changing some eating habits and was surprised at how much it helped. Her recovery was so impressive that she began studying nutrition in depth. Sometime later, she met a young woman named Evelyn in the same condition as Marcella had been, sick, sad, and desperate for answers. Marcella saw herself in her new friend. She shared some of what she'd been learning about food choices and nutrition. She also shared with Evelyn her witness of the power of prayer. She invited Evelyn to pray so that she would also feel God's love and know that He was aware of her. A few days later, Marcella was thrilled to see Evelyn again. A change was already apparent physically and spiritually. Evelyn let her know that her life was changing and that she could feel God's love for her. From her trials and challenges, Marcella gained both compassion and information she needed to help others. Principles to consider. As you consider your opportunities to minister to others, consider these principles illustrated in the stories. Our challenges can be blessings. If we will pray always and be believing as we experience our challenges, Heavenly Father can turn them to our good. Doctrine and Covenants 90 verse 24 and Romans 8, 28. Our challenges can prepare us. 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Our challenges can become opportunities to minister. If we are willing to trust Him, Heavenly Father will put us in positions to use what we've learned in our own experiences to help others. From Mosiah 24, verses 13 and 14. What can we do? Pray to know how your experiences can help you bless those to whom you minister. Then reach out. Sidebar. Delivered so we can deliver. The story of Joseph in Egypt is another example of what can happen when we are determined to trust God in our trials. Not only can He deliver us, but He can position us to use our experience to help others. See Genesis chapters 37 through 45. Joseph was determined to trust God and keep His commandments in spite of betrayal, loss, and imprisonment. Because of Joseph's faith in God and his willingness to endure his trials with patience and without resentment, the Lord was with Joseph, Genesis 39, verse 21, and put him in a position to bless many, chapter 45, verses 5 through 8. Sidebar 2. Discover more. Learn about how God sees us and how we can see others better. Read Eyes to See by Sister Michelle D. Craig, Ensign or Liahona, November 2020, pages 15 through 17. Ponder what it would be like if Jesus visited your ward, branch, or home, and what He hopes we would do for each other. Read God Among Us by Elder Dieter F. Uchtdorf, Liahona, May 2021, pages 8 through 11. Study Alma 36, verses 24 through 27, to learn about Alma's beautiful example of service and faith after difficult trials. 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
6: I extol those who with loving care and compassionate concern feed the hungry, clothe the naked, and house the homeless. He who notes the sparrows fall will not be unmindful of such service.
7: Faith in Action, a show about welfare, humanitarian aid, and service around the world. Today we welcome Frank and Alice Wall, who served in Buenos Aires, Argentina. Welcome. Nice to have you here today.
8: Thank you.
7: I think I heard somebody refer to Buenos Aires as the Paris of Latin America. What's it like in Buenos Aires?
8: Well, it's a huge city, modern. Some refer to it as the New York of Latin America. Skyscrapers everywhere, 14 million people in the city. And but there's a mystique, a romantic feeling that exists there. It's just kind of hard for me to explain.
7: Are there little neighborhoods that are quite, you go into different neighborhoods in the city that are different?
8: Well, outside the city itself, then you get into the smaller communities, barrios that are not affiliated with the capital city itself. But there's very few individual housing. It's all apartment, all high-rise, even in the communities outside the city are large numbers of apartments, multifamily dwellings.
7: Sister Wall, let me just step back a moment. This is not your first mission. You were on a mission in at the MTC in Provo, correct?
9: Yeah, correct. That's right.
7: Tell me a little bit about that experience.
9: We served for 18 months at the MTC in Provo in the referral center, dealing with basically office work, and we took some phone calls and helping the young missionaries. And it was a fantastic experience to be there.
7: The missionaries in the call center, are they waiting to go out on their missions? Is this just part of, maybe they've been delayed for some reason, or why are they there?
9: Well, all the young missionaries that, and the senior missionaries too, that are housed at the MTC, they all have their opportunity to go to the referral center and participate in calling people or receiving calls from people concerning things that they've seen, maybe advertisements they've seen on TV about receiving a Book of Mormon or a DVD. And so the missionaries take these calls and talk to the people and encourage them to seek out the church and learn more about it.
7: So you're seeing quite a turnover then every day. There's
9: yes,
7: new faces every day then in the referral center.
9: Right.
8: Right. Each missionary district has to do so many hours of referral center work while they're at the MTC during their training period. And so Sister Wall would schedule each of these districts for their hour each day and work with the young missionaries. And my responsibility was more with the correcting of addresses, Spanish, Latin addresses, whether it was from Puerto Rico or wherever it may be, and making sure we had the right addresses so that we could send out the material that they had requested, whether Book of Mormon, missionary referral, DVDs, things of that nature.
7: So this 18-month mission, stay-at-home mission, kind of prompted the desire to do another mission then. Is that correct?
9: That's correct, yes. We came to realize there's so many different missions out there, so many different areas that you could serve and different types of missions that you could serve on. So we thought we'd fill out our papers and go where we were called.
7: Do you have an opportunity to request an area when you're filling out those papers or to request an assignment? Or do you just say, well, wherever the Lord wants me to go, I'll go?
8: Well, that's what we did. We just left it blank. There is, in your paperwork, there is an area where you can put your preferences or where you'd like to serve and so forth. But we left that blank. We just felt like we didn't want to try to outguess the Lord and just go wherever, do whatever we were called to do. And
2: Sister Wool, when you opened that envelope and it said Argentina, what was the first thing that goes through your mind?
9: Well, the first thing that went through my mind was that that's really far away. I thought maybe we'd stay closer to the States, but we were excited to go and learn more about Argentina.
2: Either of you speak Spanish?
9: Elder Wall does, but
8: I spoke Spanish, but I soon found out it wasn't as good as I thought it was. So they speak a little bit different Spanish than what I was used to conversing in. But
2: tell us about a typical day then in Buenos Aires, in your particular field. What would you do every day?
9: Well, we were in the humanitarian, and mm-hmm. so we worked out of the area office, and so there was a lot of office work, computer work, and Elder Wall did a lot of that work, and putting together projects so that, and as they were put together and approved, and then we were able to participate in some of the delivering of the goods and the ceremonies for the signing and handing over the donations. And
2: what is the greatest need in Argentina right now that the church is assisting in?
8: Boy, it's hard to say exactly what the greatest need is. Out in the more, in the areas outside of the capital where medical services are not the greatest, is one need of improved health care, hygiene. In the more rural areas, it can range from self-reliance, gardening situations, food, obtaining food, to just about every other need that you can think of exists there.
2: So you're able to see the just run the gamut of everything then. You're right. Able to see what's happening in rural Argentina and then within the cities. How is the church there? Active, large, membership, first generation, second generation? What did you find there?
8: Well, I think there's a lot of second generation members there. We have a large temple that's being renovated and made even larger. A new temple is being constructed in the northern part of Argentina. We were fortunate enough to have responsibilities in Uruguay and Paraguay as well as part of our area assignment. And there's temples in each of these three countries. There's probably about 1,000 members coming into the church a month. But I think one of the problems that they face is retention, because some of the chapels are long distances away, or people have to travel or maybe take two sets of buses or to get to a, and so after a while they kind of, that's my feeling anyway, mm-hmm. that they kind of, I don't have the money. It's not very much, but I've got to take the bus two times going and two times coming back. And so
2: the church infrastructure needs to grow a little bit in Argentina to catch up with these 1,000 people who are being baptized.
8: Yeah, they have beautiful chapels where the church is established quite well. You get out into the more rural areas and they have the branches. But there again, there's usually quite a bit of distance from where the people live to where the branch may be or the building that they're meeting in. And so attendance isn't as high as it should be, I feel, but they're good members. Those that are active and participate are just, you just have to admire them. And the struggles and sacrifices they make is, you know, we here, we would never understand what they have to go through to stay true and active. And so many young people may be the only members in their family, and yet they're such an inspiration. They're so good. It's just a testimony to see the, especially the new converts that have come into the church that are so.
10: A lot of native missionaries or North American missionaries, where are the missionaries coming from?
8: There are quite a few missionaries from the States, but it seems like each year the number is diminishing and more of the local. We have a lot from Chile, Peru, Colombia, other Latin American countries in South America are coming, for example, to Argentina. And when they first get there, they may pair up with a missionary from the States. But by and large, the number of missionaries from the States seem to be diminishing a little bit, and more of the Native or Latin people from South America are participating in missionary work, full-time missionary work.
10: Tell me about some of the welfare programs that you were involved in, perhaps some that were really special to you, something that kind of just really hit you.
9: The one that I was thinking of concerned a town called Navarro, and a little business. What was the business called?
8: Well, it was just it was primarily for the disabled.
9: Organization called that cared for the disabled.
10: Mm-hmm.
9: I guess that's what they taught them school subjects. Plus, they provided a workplace for them where they could workplace where they could package cleaning supplies and then would sell those packages. Supplies, and so it was a training experience for them. And the request came in for the church to paint the outside of their building. They wanted to paint the outside of their building, and Elder Wall thought that that would be a good service project for the missionaries. And so he was able to contact the mission president there, and they, at the time, we didn't know, but they did not have missionaries in this town, and they were wanting to get enough attention so that they could provide missionaries in that town. And so the process went through, and we were able to set up a date where the missionaries from that area would go in and help paint, and also the volunteers from the stake came in also and painted. And when we got there, we realized that they not only wanted the outside building painted, but they had bought paint and wanted us to help paint the inside of the building. And so it was a joy to go and help and see everybody working together. Some of the handicapped people were able to help paint, and everybody just worked so much together that it was a joy to see this come about and to focus on the good that the church does. Many people were brought to the attention of the church and requested, and referrals were made from this experience. And the church was also, the TV or radio station was there and interviewed Elder Wall and interviewed the manager of this business. And so a lot of good came from that, and it was a joy and a pleasure. They took care of us, and a lot of good was accomplished through that. And I liked it because it involved a lot of people. It wasn't just where we handed over something, but a lot of service was rendered by the church.
10: Is it the government that requests this help, or can it be just local groups? Where do you hear of projects that you'd like to participate in? How does it get to you?
8: We have requests from Ministry of Health, Education, Arts, things like that. But a lot of the projects that we worked with are kind of divided into two halves. On one side, we have the major initiatives. These are those that a lot of people are familiar with: wheelchair programs, vision, neonatal training, the Benson Institute in gardening and agriculture, clean water projects. These are major ones. Then on the other side, we have what we call the area projects or initiatives. And these were more focused for communities, getting the church known in the areas. And so we would rely a lot on church leaders, stake presidents, bishops, district presidents, members of the church that maybe worked in a school or something. And so a lot of our referrals would come in from the church leaders in those particular communities. A lot of them would be directors of nonprofit organizations and foundations, the Red Cross, the Lions, other organizations like that that we're familiar with. And so they would send these requests in to us, and then it was our responsibility to kind of evaluate and to see how many people it would actually benefit. And so a lot of them came in through church members too. In Uruguay and Paraguay, we had humanitarian missionaries called for 2 years, and their responsibility would be to help obtain these requests, and so we'd work through them as well.
10: If you have someone who's listening who is thinking of going on a mission, a humanitarian mission, they're hearing this, they're going, oh, I don't know how to do that. I don't know how to, how would I decide what, you know, do you have some help? Are there handbooks? Are there people along the way telling you, yeah, this one's good, that one's not so good? How do you know?
9: Yeah, there's in the office, area office, there were welfare specialists that we worked under that would approve. And so each project has to be approved by at least and receive a signature from the welfare specialist, the DTA, and the area presidency. So we don't make those decisions on our own. We had help to do that.
10: Interesting. Life different for the, what I refer to them as Argentinians, in the city and in the countryside? Is it just two diverse areas, or is it about the same? Is the hardships the same and the people the same all the way across the country?
9: I would say the hardships are the same. I mean, even in the big city, where we were, we lived in a nice apartment, and you may think that all the members, well, they live in a nice apartment too, but as we were able towards the end of our mission to go out with the young missionaries in the evening, and so we did become more acquainted with how people are living, and some of their conditions, living conditions, even in the city, are very small and tight quarters, and they share some of their living areas with other families. And
10: so this would give you a better understanding, too, of what's necessary or what you're thinking of providing for them.
8: In the city of Buenos Aires, there's a lot of different ethnic, a lot of Italian descendants. There's even German and British communities. So the people are diverse in the city. As you get farther out, then it's more native, if you will, on the people that you deal with. And it seems like that they all have their struggles. So they're similar in nature because of the economy that is really hurting in so many areas down there. And but the city is no different than a large city here. They have the same problems and different ethnic backgrounds. And as far as the church, I think the church is more acceptable in the more rural communities. And they're not so wrapped up in society and things of that nature like you find in these large cities. And so many of them, you know, they religion isn't a part of their daily lifestyle in so many cases in these large cities. But when you find somebody that is, they're just so good. They're just, the people are just so wonderful. And to see them embrace the gospel and change, to see what the church is doing, and they just are amazed at what the church does. And we get so little recognition, but yet it attracts so many good people to the church. And that's what we found in our service down there.
10: Sister Wall, did you have an opportunity to attend church services in a small branch?
9: Well, we were in a ward. Did we attend?
10: Be able to get out on a weekend? And
9: well, when we were up in Paraguay, we were able to attend church with the Neva Clay Indians. I bet they had a ward, right? It wasn't a branch either.
8: Yeah, so, they had two branches.
9: Oh, two branches. They were two branches.
10: Was it a building that the church had built or had rented?
9: Well,
10: or
9: the one
10: trying to paint a picture here of what church would be like on Sunday in that area.
9: Well, there's lots of nice churches, yes, and most of the times we did attend a church in a church chapel.
10: How is Relief Society? If you attend a Relief Society where it's all in Spanish and you're sitting there going,
9: it's all in Spanish. We, every Sunday, that's what we attended. The church services were all in Spanish, and so I asked if I could help in the primary, since really in Relief Society, though, the sisters would, if it was a lesson from the Liahona, they would print it up in English for us and give us a copy, those that were there in English. And so they would try to help us to understand what they were talking about. And you could really understand what the concept of the lesson was, even though it was in Spanish. But I requested to see if I could help in the nursery. I started out asking if I could help in the nursery and primary because, you know, because lessons in Relief Society were Spanish. And they were excited to have me help. There was only a couple of young kids, but because I couldn't speak Spanish very fluently, they didn't respond to me very well. So that didn't work out. But then they requested that since I can play the piano, that maybe I could play the piano in primary. And so that was a joy to be able to help in primary by playing the music for the primary. And a lot of the young kids, some of them knew some English and would respond to me, and the primary president knew English, and so I enjoyed that experience very much.
10: Family size in Argentina, very small, two children, one child. Is there a kind of a, are you seeing very small families, or do they have large families?
9: Well, most of the ones that we associated that I can think of, they had small families, maybe, well, four children at the most. But then you heard of young people that came from large families and like 11 children. And so there is a mixture.
10: Interesting. It's we talk about, I think I read today, 4 million people in the city of Buenos Aires.
9: 14
10: million, I'm sorry. Yeah. And I can't even imagine the congestion that there must be. Normal roads, buses, bicycles, cars. How do people get around in this city?
9: Yeah, we saw all of them. There's buses. We rode the bus. We had to ride the bus to get to church, and we did a lot of walking. And I was nervous about the people that were riding bikes, but there were people riding bikes, and the cars, driving is really a challenge. I didn't have to drive, so.
10: Brother Wall, did you have to drive?
8: Yes, I did.
10: Oh.
8: And
10: an experience or two?
8: Well, I don't know. This experience you might want to edit, I don't know. But the first Sunday that I the welfare manager, who's a paid employee for the area office, says, you know, you ought to start taking one of the cars and getting used to driving here. And I said, well, there's no rhyme or reason for the way they drive. You know, I don't want to get out there. But you've got to do it. You know, part of your assignment is, you know, entails a lot of driving. And so after church, we decided we'd ride out to the temple and back. And as we were heading along the freeway, I noticed some young men running into the traffic, and it looked like two of them was being chased. And one of them passed our car, and just as we turned back around, the second person, a car come whizzing by us on our left and hit him and killed him right there in front of us. The backpack and everything lit. We had to swerve and get out of the way. And so that was my first experience. And I thought, man, what am I? Let's hire the remiss driver or somebody.
10: Mm-hmm. You know, but it got better.
8: It got better. And I learned that the speed limits are just suggestions, just like the lane markings. But there's a lot of traffic, a lot of cars, a lot of people own cars and motorcycles. And yet, being a city of 14 million people, the buses and the subways and public transportation like that is extremely crowded. And really, because it is subsidized by the government, you know, more people can afford. That's the only thing they can afford as far as transportation goes. But I was surprised at the number of cars. You know, I always said, man, there's 14 million people in the city and 10 million of them have cars.
10: And they're all driving like
8: they're
10: crazy.
8: They're all driving at the same time. Yeah. A lot of people walk, of course. The streets are always crowded. But the subways and the buses are extremely crowded. There's very seldom do you get to sit down.
10: Let me have you think for just a moment. I know you're involved in a lot of projects, but think each of you one project that really touched you, one thing that you went home that night and thought, this was just absolutely the highlight of this mission. Anything that comes to your mind at that point?
9: Well, the one time was toward the end of our mission, and the church had donated a fetal monitor to the church. And so we were going to the hospital to perform the closing ceremony and sign papers, and it was very crowded. They had the press and news people there, but they wanted to give us a tour of the hospital. And so we went in and visited with the ladies that just had were in there that had had babies. It was a maternity hospital. And then we came to the intensive care for the newborns, and I kind of waited outside the door. I mean, they had glass windows in the door, and so I thought, well, just look through, because I just thought, well, we shouldn't be going in there. But they ushered us in there and showed us the monitor that the church had, the machines that the church had provided. And on the one was a teeny tiny baby that wasn't any bigger than your hand, and you could hardly see him laying there. But it was a joy to see the people's excitement about having this provided for the care of their newborn babies, and the blessings that it brings to those that are born there. And so I was very impressed with that I felt very honored that I could be there and participate in that service that night.
10: Brother Wall.
8: Well, for me, to single out just one is kind of hard, because was so emotional in so many of them. It was so touching to me, the service that the church was providing. Our first project for this year, 2010, was one that we really didn't get to see it in action, but it was close to my heart, if you will. It was where we partnered with Ronnie McDonald Corporation, McDonald's, and a large hospital, teaching university hospital, similar to University of Utah, if you will. And the hospital provided four doctors and a driver, and Ronnie McDonald provided the bus, and in the church equipped that bus so that we could have a mobile pediatric clinic that could go out to these rural areas that have no medical care at all and provide examinations for the children, do their dental, do their physicals, take x-rays, treat vision, help them with the low vision programs that the government wants to get going for their children there, and then also be able to be used in an emergency disaster type situation. And so we just got that done. And so we weren't able to see it actually in action, but that was one that I really felt good about. And we had other situations where we provided school kits and hygiene kits, a wheelchair situation that I was asked to speak at a large donation club.

0: formed and that they couldn't, you know, it's just so sad. And but yet they wanted to hug you. They wanted to kiss you and thank you for that. And I had one person tell me, says, you know, he had always had to be carried on somebody's shoulders. And he says, now with this wheelchair, I feel like I'm somebody. And thank you, thank you, and thank God. And he was just so emotional about it. And things like that were so touching to me, to see the gratitude and the love that, and the sincerity of these people that received these donations that the church provided. And it was all to give them a better quality of life and help them be more reliable, self-reliant. And our area project specifically, you know, really did bring the church out of obscurity to a lot of these communities. And to see that was just so, it's very difficult for me to explain how it was.
1: You have had an opportunity now to serve two missions. Is there a third one on the horizon?
0: Provided.
1: What would you like to do? Would you do another like this? Would you like to get out and get in the trenches, so to speak, and knock on a few doors?
2: I wouldn't say. I mean, I'd like to serve again. I think we could. I think we realize that your family's blessed while you're gone, and they do just fine while you're gone, and the Lord takes care of them better than we could if we were home. And so I think we'd like to serve, but as far as requesting a place or a service, I would still leave it up to the Lord.
1: Very interesting. Thank you very much for being with us today. We appreciate your time and your service. We really do. You've been listening to Faith in Action. Today we've been visiting with Brother and Sister Wall, who served in Buenos Aires, Argentina.
3: Helping to keep your life centered, from the Church of Jesus Christ of Latter-day Saints.
4: We now present Bishop Keith B. McMullen, speaking at the 181st Semiannual General Conference of the Church of Jesus Christ of Latter-day Saints.
5: Elder Holland, sign me up. In a recent training session for general authorities, President Thomas S. Monson emphasized anew the duties and opportunities for Aaronic priesthood bearers. It is in the spirit of that instruction that I address you. Duty, properly carried out, determines the destiny of peoples and nations. So fundamental is the principle of duty that priesthood bearers are admonished. Wherefore, now let every man learn his duty, and to act in the office in which he is appointed in all diligence. President Monson explains, the call of duty can come quietly as we who hold the priesthood respond to assignments we receive. It is your duty, first of all, to learn what the Lord wants, and then by the power and strength of his holy priesthood, to magnify your calling in the presence of your fellows in such a way that the people will be glad to follow you. Speaking of his duty, our Lord said, I seek not mine own will, but the will of the Father. I came down from heaven not to do mine own will, but the will of him that sent me. Because Jesus Christ performed his duty, all mankind may be saved by obedience to the laws and ordinances of the gospel. Brethren, this is the standard we are to follow. It has been my experience that you who serve as deacons, teachers, and priests are as willing, reliable, and capable in doing your duty as we expect you to be. We admire you. Your vitality is infectious. Your abilities astounding, your association invigorating. You and the Aaronic priesthood office you hold are essential to Heavenly Father's work with his children and the preparation of this earth for the second coming of his Holy Son. Our vision of you and your duty

0: looks beyond your age. Paul spoke of you, saying, "Let no man despise thy youth, but be thou an example of the believers in word, in conversation, in charity, in spirit, in faith, in purity." To men of old there came in time the priesthood named for Aaron. Through Levites, priests, and prophets too, it served to bless God's children. Then came the Savior of the world and sought out one named John to be baptized by this same power and mark salvation's dawn. In latter days, this self-same power was again restored to earth, that gospel truths from first to last might in one soul find birth. Aaronic priesthood, truth sublime, in preparation come, that redemption might be had through God's beloved Son. And he who ministers these powers, 'tis not a mere boy that can. With priesthood mantle on him fixed, we say, "Behold the man." The power and authority of the Aaronic priesthood is to hold the keys of the ministering of angels and to administer an outward ordinance as the letter of the gospel, the baptism of repentance for the remission of sins, agreeable to the covenants and commandments. President Boyd K. Packer has observed, "We have done very well at distributing the authority of the priesthood. We have priesthood authority planted nearly everywhere. But distributing the authority of the priesthood has raced, I think, ahead of distributing the power of the priesthood. For the everlasting welfare of God's children, this must be remedied. Our prophet has told us how this can be done. President Monson said, "I want to see the power of the priesthood strengthened. I want to see this strength and power diffused through the entire body of the priesthood, reaching from the head down to the least and most humble deacon in the church. Every man should seek for and enjoy the revelations of God, the light of heaven shining in his soul and giving unto him knowledge concerning his duties, concerning that portion of the work that devolves upon him in his priesthood." What can a deacon, teacher, or priest do to receive the spirit of revelation and magnify his calling? He can live so as to enjoy the cleansing, sanctifying, and illuminating power of the Holy Ghost. The importance of this is found in these words from Alma. "Now I say unto you, that this is the order after which I am called, to preach unto the rising generation that they must repent and be born again." When one is born again, his heart is changed. He has no appetite for things evil or unclean. He feels a deep and abiding love for God. He wants to be good, to serve others, and to keep the commandments. President Joseph F. Smith described his experience with this mighty change. "The feeling that came over me was that of pure peace, of love, and of light. I felt in my soul that if I had sinned, it had been forgiven me, that I was indeed cleansed from sin. My heart was touched, and I felt that I would not injure the smallest insect beneath my feet. I felt as if I wanted to do good everywhere, to everybody, and to everything. I felt a newness of life, a newness of desire to do that which was right. There was not one particle of desire for evil left in my soul. I was but a little boy, it is true, but this is the influence that came upon me, and I know it was from God and was and ever has been a living witness to me of my acceptance of the Lord." So we call upon you, wonderful young brethren, to diligently strive to be born again. Pray for this mighty change in your life. Study the Scriptures. Desire more than all else to know God and to become like His Holy Son. Enjoy your youth, but put away childish things. Shun profane and foolish chatter. Flee all evil. Avoid contention. Repent where needed. This will help you rise to the noble stature of your manhood, the qualities of courage, trustworthiness, humility, faith, and goodness will be yours. Friends will admire you. Parents will praise you. Brethren in the priesthood will depend on you. And the young women will adore you and become even better because of you. God will honor you and endow your priesthood service with power from on high. The rest of us will do our part. As parents and grandparents, we will prepare you for more valiant service in the kingdom of God. As your brethren, we will be examples for you to emulate. We will increase the strength of your quorums. We will sustain your quorum presidencies as they exercise their presiding keys. We will provide you opportunity to fully shoulder the duties of the Aaronic priesthood and to magnify your calling therein. Through your ministry, great blessings will come to the church. Angels speak by the power of the Holy Ghost. You can do so as well. As you speak by the power of the Holy Ghost and administer the sacred emblems of the sacrament, men and women, boys and girls will strive to repent, to increase their faith in Christ, and to have the Holy Spirit with them always. As you fast and collect fast offerings, members will be moved to pattern their works after the Savior. The Lord cared for the poor, the downtrodden, and he beckoned, "Come, follow me." Your service in caring for the less fortunate engages us in his holy work and helps us to retain the forgiveness for our own past sins. As you visit the house of each member, be not fearful nor bashful. The Holy Ghost will supply you in the very moment the words to say, the testimony to bear, the service to render. Your diligent efforts to watch over the church always will be fruitful. Your unpretentious manner will disarm the most unbelieving heart and loosen the adversary's grip. Your invitation to others to come to church with you, to partake of the sacrament with you, and to serve with you will become a welcoming balm for those lost in the shadows where the gospel light is but a dim ember or glows not at all. Oh, my beloved young brethren, neglect not the gift that is in thee, which you received when the Aaronic priesthood was conferred and you were ordained. God hath not given us the spirit of fear, but of power and of love and of a sound mind. Be not thou therefore ashamed of the testimony of our Lord. Be thou partakers of the gospel according to the power of God, who hath called us with an holy calling, which was given us in Christ Jesus before the world began. Our beloved prophet has called you to the colors. We salute you, pray for you, rejoice in serving with you, and give thanks to God for the power of your saving ministry. I bear witness, God is our eternal Father and dwells in yonder heavens. Jesus the Christ is God's holy Son, the Redeemer of the world. And you, faithful bearers of the Aaronic priesthood, are his emissaries on the earth. In the name of Jesus Christ, amen.
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2: New Testament in Context, Christians in Corinth, by Eric D. Huntsman, Professor of Ancient Scripture, Brigham Young University. The cultural setting in Corinth helps us understand some of Paul's counsel that may seem challenging to modern readers. Corinth in the first century was the thriving economic and political capital of the Roman province of Achaia. In addition to Roman citizens, it attracted Greeks, Syrians, and Jews. Greek philosophies of the Platonic, Stoic, and Cynic schools seem to have influenced some educated Corinthians, including some Christians, on spiritual, physical, and social matters. Paul's preaching attracted at least a few wealthy and influential Corinthians, as well as many converts with less education or cultural involvement. These differences are part of what led to division and strife within the church in Corinth. Special wisdom. The educated classes in Corinth drew from multiple philosophical traditions to conclude that they had special wisdom or knowledge. They believed that their special knowledge brought about a new spiritual existence in this life. This idea led them to deny the significance of the body and rationalize that they were above law and free to act as they wished. Some Christians applied these ideas to their conversion to Christianity, prompting willful rebellion and moral misbehavior. Paul countered their mistaken assertion that all things are lawful, 1 Corinthians 6:12, and argued that Christians should practice discipline and purity. Glorify God in your body and in your spirit, 1 Corinthians 6:12 through 20. Personal grooming. Jews, Greeks, and Romans at Corinth had different conventions for men's and women's hair length and for covering one's head, particularly during worship. The general expectation in all the cultures was that married women would cover their heads. On the other hand, Jewish, Greek, and Roman men had different expectations about covering their heads, especially while praying. These cultural expectations were clearly a factor in Paul's advice in 1 Corinthians chapter 11. But there may have been another issue: the behavior of the Christian elite who flouted social customs, both pagan and Christian. In an atmosphere where some Christians in Corinth seem to have been going against conventional standards because of pride, Paul counseled modesty and decorum in harmony with Corinthian cultural expectations. Marriage and celibacy. Paul's counsel on marriage and celibacy includes some seemingly challenging passages for us today, but they make more sense in the context of a worldview that downplayed the importance of the body. In Corinth, some believed that only extreme self-denial would please God. Their negative view of marriage, among other things, led Paul to address marriage in 1 Corinthians 7 verses 1 through 7, and to give advice to the unmarried, widows, those contemplating divorce, and those married to unbelievers. That counsel may be summarized as, remain chaste outside of marriage and properly intimate within marriage. Paul advises those who are married to remain married, even if there are difficulties. He counsels Christians married to unbelievers to remain married, for the unbelieving husband is sanctified by the wife, and the unbelieving wife is sanctified by the husband, from 1 Corinthians 7, verse 14. Paul's counsel to those who have not yet married is offered as his opinion, not doctrine. He wishes that all men were like himself, and counsels the unmarried and widows to abide even as I. While this presumably meant being properly intimate within marriage and chaste without, this counsel may actually have applied only to those who had lost spouses through death, whether male or female. Regardless, his counsel is the same. But if they cannot contain, exercise self-control, let them marry, for it is better to marry than to burn, which here can mean burn with passion. Joseph Smith rendered it, but if they cannot abide, let them marry, for it is better to marry than that any should commit sin. From the Joseph Smith translation, 1 Corinthians 7, verse 9. Unity in Jesus Christ. The cultural and historical setting in Corinth helps us better understand Paul's advice on dress, grooming, marriage, and celibacy. He encouraged moderation, avoiding extremes in behaviors or appearance. When members of the congregation claimed that their special wisdom permitted rebellious acts, Paul taught clearly that your faith should not stand in the wisdom of men, but in the power of God, 1 Corinthians 2:5. Today, our faith must likewise be centered on Jesus Christ, not the special claims of knowledge or wisdom in our current cultures. Then we can be one. Sidebar: unity does not require sameness, but it does require harmony. From Elder D. Todd Christofferson of the Quorum of the Twelve Apostles. Read by Scott Christopher.
3: A message from Elder L. Tom Perry, a special witness of

0: Jesus Christ.
1: It should be with great earnestness that we bring the light of the gospel to those who are searching for answers the plan of salvation has to offer. Many are concerned for their families. Some are looking for security in a world of changing values. Our opportunity is to give them hope and courage and invite them to come with us and join those who embrace the gospel of Jesus Christ. The Lord's gospel is on earth and will bless the lives here and in the eternities to come. The gospel is centered on the atonement of our Lord and Savior. The atonement provides the power to wash away sins, to heal and grant eternal life. All the imponderable blessings of the atonement can only be given to those who live the principles and receive the ordinances of the gospel. Faith in Jesus Christ, repentance, baptism, receiving the Holy Ghost, and enduring to the end. Our great missionary message to the world is that all mankind is invited to be rescued and to enter in the fold of the Good Shepherd, even Jesus Christ. Our missionary message is strengthened by a knowledge of the restoration. We know that God speaks to his prophets today, just as he's done anciently. We also know that his gospel is administered with the power and authority of the restored priesthood. No other message has such great eternal significance to everyone living on the earth today.
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3: Remember Little League?
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3: And Dad.
6: Hey, don't worry about it. You'll get him next time, big guy.
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6: All right, keep that left shoulder tucked in, knees slightly bent. Attaboy. Now eye on the ball.
3: What will your children remember about you?
6: Yeah, nice stroke. That is gone.
3: Family. Isn't it about time?
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7: 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Dear parents, we can come closer to God as we make covenants with him. 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The ideas below can help you have discussions with your children about covenants and staying strong through difficult times. Gospel Discussions, Becoming a Covenant People. To teach ideas in Gospel Basics on page 10, you could draw a path leading to heaven. Place markers along the path representing essential ordinances like baptism and the associated covenants we make. What can your children do to prepare for their next ordinance? How does keeping the covenants we have already made prepare us to make additional covenants? How do our promises with God help us stay close to him? You can also share principles from Elder Neil L. Anderson's article on page 6. What blessings and responsibilities come from being part of God's covenant people? Facing challenges with faith. Read some quotes from the article on developing resilience, page 16. Invite family members to share a time when they were blessed for persevering through something difficult. Then discuss these questions. How did God help you through that difficult time? What do we learn from this article that can help us move forward when we struggle, make mistakes, or fail? What else can we do to prepare as a family for challenges that may come? You can also read Elder Oja Diren's article on page 42. To learn about what it means to have a broken heart. 3 Nephi 9:20. How does humility help us overcome our challenges? Come Follow Me support. See pages 46 to 48 to learn more about Noah's Ark and other material to support your family's weekly Come Follow Me study. Come Follow Me family fun. Tithing brings gratitude. In Genesis 14:20, we read that Abraham paid tithing. Elder David A. Bednar has taught that spiritual blessings are poured out through the windows of heaven and into our lives as we honor the law of tithing. Number one, as a family, discuss the blessings you've seen from obeying the law of tithing. Number two, have one person write the blessings down. Number three, together, go through the list again and discuss some of the ways these blessings make your life better. Elder Bednar also taught that a subtle but significant blessing we receive as we honor the law of tithing is the spiritual gift of gratitude that enables our appreciation for what we have. A grateful person is rich in contentment. How has your family seen gratitude as a blessing of paying tithing? Submitted by Brenda Slade. From For the Strength of Youth magazine. What about my mission? When Amoako got sick, he thought he would not be able to serve a mission. Read about the miracle he experienced when he was so sick he could not walk. It's okay to fall short. You won't always succeed in life, and that's okay. Learn about the difference between failing and being a failure in this month's Life Help article. Who were the patriarchs? Did you know that the covenant God made with the ancient patriarchs still applies to you today? Discover who the Old Testament patriarchs were in this article. From The Friend magazine. We can do hard things. Tim learns that even though he is tired, he can do hard things if he keeps trying. Read this story to teach your child about resilience. Family History Treasure Hunt. Help your child complete this month's Family History Challenge. Repentance and Elevator Buttons. In this month's Friend to Friend, read a story about Benjamin M. Z. Tai of the 70 and how he learned about repentance as a young boy growing up in Hong Kong. 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Also, find a family activity you can do for each week of Come Follow Me. How we go to church. Learn how primary children around the world get to church. Read by April Johnson.
2: 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At the time, President Romney was the second counselor in the first presidency.
0: My beloved brothers and sisters, I seek the Spirit of the Lord as I give you a message that I have chosen to speak about maintaining spirituality. This subject came to my mind as I pondered the admonition of Jacob, Nephi's brother, remember to be carnally minded is death, and to be spiritually minded is life eternal. President McKay defined spirituality as the consciousness of victory over self and of communion with the infinite. Spirituality, he said, impels one to conquer difficulties and acquire more and more strength. To feel one's faculties unfolding and truth expanding, the soul is one of life's sublimest experiences. Through the prophet Joseph Smith, the Lord revealed the truth that all spirit is matter, but it is more fine and pure and can only be discerned by purer eyes. Abraham said that the Lord had shown unto me the intelligences that were organized before the world was. And God saw these souls, that they were good, for he stood among those that were spirits. These spirits were the offspring of God, who, according to John, is also a spirit. He, that is John, wrote, God is a spirit.

And they that worship him must worship him in spirit. Although God's spirit is clothed in a body of flesh and bones as tangible as man's, his body is neither temporal nor carnal. For, says he, all things unto me are spiritual. I created all things by the word of my power, which is the power of my spirit, both spiritual and temporal. First spiritual, second temporal, which is the beginning of my works, and again, first temporal, and secondly spiritual, which is the end of my work. All things unto me are spiritual, and not at any time have I given unto you a law which was temporal. Being in tune with God is being spiritual. Man himself is naturally spiritual. His spirit is a child of God. The spirits of the inhabitants of the world, of all worlds, are begotten sons and daughters of God. Furthermore, the Spirit of the Lord giveth light to every man that cometh into the world, and the Spirit enlighteneth every man through the world that hearkeneth to the voice of the Spirit, and every one that hearkeneth to the voice of the Spirit cometh unto God, even the Father. Every spirit of man was innocent in the beginning, and God, having redeemed man from the fall, men became again in their infant state innocent before God. And that then that wicked one cometh and taketh away light and truth. This loss of spirituality began with the children of Adam and Eve when they refused to obey the teachings of their parents. You will recall that Adam was taught the gospel by an angel, and that thereafter he was caught away by the Spirit of the Lord and was baptized and received the Holy Ghost, and thus he was born of the Spirit. And Adam and Eve blessed the name of God, and they made all things known unto their sons and their daughters. And then Satan came among those sons and daughters, saying, I am also a son of God. And he commanded them, saying, believe it not. That's the teachings of their parents. And they believed it not, and they loved Satan more than God. And man began from that time forth to be carnal, sensual, and devilish. Spirituality comes by faith, repentance, baptism, and reception of the Holy Ghost. One who has companionship of the Holy Ghost is in harmony with God. He is therefore spiritual. Spirituality is sustained by so living as to keep that companionship. A sure way for us to do this is to learn what our duties are and perform them. They include obeying the first and second great commandments. Thou shalt love the Lord thy God with all thy heart and with all thy soul and with all thy mind. And thou shalt love thy neighbor as thyself. They also include obedience to the Ten Commandments and the Sermon on the Mount and implementing the articles of faith and prayer. As to the importance of prayer in maintaining spirituality, it is interesting to note that the first recorded commandment Adam and Eve received from the Lord following their expulsion from the garden was that they should worship the Lord their God. And the next heavenly being who spoke to them was the angel who told him that the sacrifice he was offering was a similitude of the sacrifice of the only begotten of the Father.

0: Therefore, he added, thou shalt do all that thou doest in the name of the Son, and thou shalt repent and call upon God in the name of the Son forevermore. From then until now, no divine commandment has been more frequently repeated than the commandment to pray in the name of the Lord Jesus Christ. One of the most impressive lessons on the importance of prayer was received by the brother of Jared when the Lord stood in a cloud and talked with him, and for the space of 3 hours, the record said, did the Lord talk with the brother of Jared and did chasten him because he remembered not to call upon the name of the Lord. And, continues the record, the brother of Jared repented of the evil which he had done and did call upon the name of the Lord for his brethren who were with him. And the Lord said unto him, I will forgive thee and thy brethren of their sins, but thou shalt not sin any more, for ye shall remember that my spirit will not always strive with man. It was not very long thereafter that the brother of Jared prayed with such faith that the Lord Jesus Christ, then a premortal spirit, appeared to him and said, behold, I am Jesus Christ. This body which ye now behold is the body of my spirit. And as I appear unto thee to be in the spirit, so will I appear unto to my people in the flesh. Another convincing evidence of the power of prayer in helping one to maintain spirituality is the account given by Enos, Jacob's son, who wrote, I'll tell you of the wrestle which I had before God before I received a remission of my sins. Behold, I went to hunt beasts in the forest, and the words which I had often heard my father speak concerning eternal life and the joy of the saints sunk deep into my heart, and my soul hungered, and I kneeled down before the Maker, my Maker, and I cried unto him in mighty prayer and supplication for mine own soul, and all the day long did I cry unto him. Yea, and when the night came, I did still raise my voice high that it reached the heavens. And there came a voice unto me, saying, Enos, thy sins are forgiven thee, and thou shalt be blessed. And Enos knew that God could not lie, wherefore his guilt was swept away. And I said, Lord, how's it done? And he said unto me, because of thy faith in Christ, whom thou hast never before heard nor seen, and many years pass away before he shall manifest himself in the flesh, wherefore go to, thy faith hath made thee whole. Now it came to pass that when I heard these words, said Enos, I began to feel a desire for the welfare of my brethren, the Nephites. Wherefore I did pour out my whole soul unto God for them. And while I was thus struggling in the spirit, behold, the voice of the Lord came unto me again, saying, I will visit thy brethren according to their diligence in keeping my commandments. Searching the scriptures is another powerful assist in maintaining spirituality. Alma bears witness to this in his account of the miraculous missionary accomplishments of the sons of Mosiah. They had waxed strong in the knowledge of the truth, he said, for they were of sound understanding, and they had searched the scriptures diligently that they might know the word of God. But this is not all. They had given themselves to much prayer and fasting. Therefore, they had the spirit of prophecy and the spirit of revelation. And when they taught with the power and the authority of God. Prayer and searching the scriptures are companion aids in both obtaining and maintaining spirituality. Pray always, said the Lord to the prophet Joseph, that you may come off conquer, yea, that you may conquer Satan, and that you may escape the hands of the servants of Satan that do uphold his work. Concerning the scriptures, John reports that Jesus said, search the scriptures, for in them ye think ye have eternal life, and they are they which testify of me. The purpose of the sacrament is to promote the maintenance of spirituality with the revealed prayers over the bread and the water. Both of the revealed prayer over the bread and over the water contain the phrase that they that those who partake may have the Spirit to be with them. In a revelation recorded in section 59 of the Doctrine and Covenants given through the prophet Joseph Smith in 1831, the Lord, for the guidance of the saints who had recently arrived in Jackson County, Missouri, revealed a list of instructions essential to their maintaining spirituality. In part, he said, behold, blessed, saith the Lord, are they who have come up unto this land with an eye single to my glory. For those that live shall inherit the earth, and those that die shall rest from all their labors, and their work shall follow them, and they shall receive a crown in the mansions of my Father, which I have prepared for them. Yea, blessed are they whose feet stand upon the land of Zion, who have obeyed my gospel. For they shall receive for their reward the good things of the earth, and it shall bring forth in its strength. And they shall also be crowned with blessings from above, yea, and with commandments not a few, yea, and with revelations in their time, they that are faithful and diligent before me. Wherefore I give unto them a commandment, saying, thus, thou shalt love the Lord thy God with all thy heart, and all thy might, mind, and strength, and in the name of Jesus Christ thou shalt serve him. Thou shalt love thy neighbor as thyself. Thou shalt not steal, neither commit adultery, nor kill, nor do anything like unto it. Thou shalt thank the Lord thy God in all things. Thou shalt offer a sacrifice unto the Lord thy God in righteousness, even that of a broken heart and a contrite spirit. And that thou mayest more fully keep thyself unspotted from the world, thou shalt go to the house of prayer and offer up thy sacraments upon my holy day. And verily this, for verily this is a day appointed unto you to rest from your labors and to pay thy devotions unto the Most High God. Nevertheless, thy vows shall be offered up in righteousness on all days and at all times. But remember that on this, the Lord's day, thou shalt offer thine oblations and thy sacraments unto the Most High, confessing thy sins unto the brethren and before the Lord. And on this day thou shalt do none other thing, only let thy food be prepared with singleness of heart, that thy fasting may be perfect, or in other words, that thy joy may be full. Verily this is fasting and prayer, or in other words, rejoicing and prayer. And inasmuch as ye do these things with thanksgiving, with cheerful hearts and countenances, not with much laughter, for this is sin, but with a glad heart and a cheerful countenance, verily I say that inasmuch as ye do this, the fullness of the earth is yours, the beasts of the field and the fowls of the air, and that which climbeth upon the trees and walketh upon the earth. Yea, and the herb and the good things which come of the earth, whether for food or raiment or houses or for barns or for orchards or for gardens or for vineyards. Yea, all things which come of the earth in the season thereof are made for the benefit and the use of man, both to please the eye and to gladden the heart. Yea, for food and for raiment, for taste and for smell, to strengthen the body and enliven the soul. And it pleaseth God that he hath given all these things unto man, for unto this were they made to be used, with judgment and to not to excess, neither to extortion. And in nothing doth man offend God, or against none is his wrath kindled, save those who confess not his hand in all things and obey not his commandments. Behold, this is according to the law and the prophets. Wherefore, learn that he who doeth the works of righteousness shall receive his reward, even peace in this world and eternal life in the world to come. I, the Lord, have spoken it, and my spirit beareth record. Spirituality, brothers and sisters, will come to all who will follow this pattern, for the Lord himself has said, it shall come to pass that every soul that forsaketh his sins and cometh unto me and calleth on my name and obeyeth my voice and keepeth my commandments shall see my face and know that I am, and that I am the true light that lighteth every man that cometh into the world, and that I am in the Father, and the Father in me, and the Father and I are one. Such is the pattern, my beloved brothers and sisters, of maintaining spirituality. May we all succeed in obtaining it and pleasing the Lord and find him, I humbly pray, in the name of Jesus Christ. Amen.
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3: Jesus the Christ, by James E. Talmadge, read by Bradley Ross. Chapter 31, The Close of Our Lord's Public Ministry, A Conspiracy of Pharisees and Herodians. The Jewish authorities continued unceasingly active in their determined efforts to tempt or beguile Jesus into some act or utterance on which they could base a charge of offense, under either their own or Roman law. The Pharisees counseled together as to how they might entangle him in his talk, and then, laying aside their partisan prejudices, they conspired to this end with the Herodians, a political faction whose chief characteristic was the purpose of maintaining in power the family of the Herods, which policy of necessity entailed the upholding of the Roman power upon which the Herods depended for their delegated authority. The same incongruous association had been entered into before in an attempt to provoke Jesus to overt speech or action in Galilee, and the Lord had coupled the parties together in his warning to the disciples to beware the leaven of both. So on the last day of our Lord's teaching in public, Pharisees and Herodians joined forces against him, the one watchful for the smallest technical infringement of the Mosaic law, the other alert to seize upon the slightest excuse for charging him with disloyalty to the secular powers. Their plans were conceived in treachery and put into operation as the living embodiment of a lie. Choosing some of their number who had not before appeared in personal antagonism to Jesus, and who were supposed to be unknown to him, the chief conspirators sent these with instructions to feign themselves just men, that they might take hold of his words, that so they might deliver him unto the power and authority of the governor. This delegation of hypocritical spies came asking a question in pretended sincerity, as though they were troubled in conscience and desired counsel of the eminent teacher. "Master," said they with fawning duplicity, "we know that thou art true and teachest the way of God in truth, neither carest thou for any man, for thou regardest not the person of men." This studied tribute to our Lord's courage and independence of thought and action was truthful in every word, but as uttered by those fulsome dissemblers, and in their nefarious intent, it was egregiously false. The honeyed address, however, by which the conspirators attempted to cajole the Lord into unwariness, indicated that the question they were about to submit was one requiring for its proper answer just such qualities of mind as they pretendingly attributed to him. "Tell us, therefore," they continued, "what thinkest thou? Is it lawful to give tribute unto Caesar or not?" The question had been chosen with diabolic craft, for of all acts attesting compulsory allegiance to Rome, that of having to pay the poll tax was most offensive to the Jews. Had Jesus answered, "Yes," the guileful Pharisees might have inflamed the multitude against him as a disloyal son of Abraham. Had his answer been no, the scheming Herodians could have denounced him as a promoter of sedition against the Roman government. Moreover, the question was unnecessary. The nation, both rulers and people, had settled it, however grudgingly, for they accepted and circulated among themselves the Roman coinage as a common medium of exchange. And it was a criterion of recognition among the Jews that to make current the coins of any sovereign was to acknowledge his royal authority. But Jesus perceived their wickedness, and said, "Why tempt ye me, ye hypocrites?" All their artful expressions of false adulation were countered by the withering epithet, "Hypocrites." "Show me the tribute money," he commanded, and they produced a penny, a Roman denarius, bearing the effigy and name of Tiberius Caesar, emperor of Rome. "Whose is this image and the superscription?" he asked. They answered, "Caesar's." Then saith he unto them, "Render therefore unto Caesar the things which are Caesar's, and unto God the things that are God's." The reply was a masterly one, by whatever standard we gauge it. It has become an aphorism in literature and life. It swept away any lingering thought or expectation that in the mind of him who had so recently ridden into Jerusalem as King of Israel and Prince of Peace, there was even the semblance of aspiration for earthly power or dominion. It established for all time the one righteous basis of relationship between spiritual and secular duties, between church and state. The apostles in later years builded upon this foundation and enjoined obedience to the laws of established governments. One may draw a lesson, if he will, from the association of our Lord's words with the occurrence of Caesar's image on the coin. It was that effigy, with its accompanying superscription, that gave special point to his memorable instruction, "Render therefore unto Caesar the things which are Caesar's." This was followed by the further injunction, "And unto God the things that are God's." Every human soul is stamped with the image and superscription of God, however blurred and indistinct the lines may have become through the corrosion or attrition of sin. And as unto Caesar should be rendered the coins upon which his effigy appeared, so unto God should be given the souls that bear his image. Render unto the world the stamped pieces that are made legally current by the insignia of world powers, and give unto God and his service yourselves, the divine mintage of his eternal realm. Pharisees and Herodians were silenced by the unanswerable wisdom of the Lord's reply to their crafty question. Try as they would, they could not take hold of his words, and they were put to shame before the people who were witnesses to their humiliation. Marveling at his answer, and unwilling to take the chance of further and possibly greater embarrassment, they left him and went their way. Nevertheless, these perverted Jews persisted in their base and treacherous purpose, as appears nowhere more glaringly evident than in their utterly false accusation before Pilate that Jesus was guilty of forbidding to give tribute to Caesar, saying that he himself is Christ, a king. Sadducees' question about the resurrection. Next, the Sadducees tried to discomfit Jesus by propounding what they regarded as an involved, if not indeed a very difficult, question. The Sadducees held that there could be no bodily resurrection, on which point of doctrine, as on many others, they were the avowed opponents of the Pharisees. The question submitted by the Sadducees on this occasion related directly to the resurrection and was framed to discredit the doctrine by a most unfavorable and grossly exaggerated application thereof. "Master," said the spokesman of the party, "Moses said, if a man die having no children, his brother shall marry his wife and raise up seed unto his brother. Now there were with us seven brethren, and the first, when he had married a wife, deceased, and having no issue, left his wife unto his brother. Likewise the second also, and the third unto the seventh. The last of all, the woman died also. Therefore in the resurrection, whose wife shall she be of the seven? For they all had her." It was beyond question that the Mosaic law authorized and required that the living brother of a deceased and childless husband should marry the widow with the purpose of rearing children to the name of the dead, whose family lineage would thus be legally continued. Such a state of affairs as that presented by the casuistical Sadducees, in which seven brothers in succession had a wife and left as childless widow the same woman, was possible under the Mosaic Code relating to levirate marriages. But it was a most improbable instance. Jesus stopped not, however, to question the elements of the problem as presented to him. Whether the case was assumed or real mattered not, since the question, "Whose wife shall she be?" was based on an utterly erroneous conception. Jesus answered and said unto them, "Ye do err, not knowing the Scriptures, nor the power of God. For in the resurrection they neither marry nor are given in marriage, but are as the angels of God in heaven." The Lord's meaning was clear, that in the resurrected state there can be no question among the seven brothers as to whose wife, for eternity, the woman shall be, since all, except the first, had married her for the duration of mortal life only, and primarily for the purpose of perpetuating in mortality the name and family of the brother who first died. Luke records the Lord's words as follows in part, "But they which shall be accounted worthy to obtain that world, and the resurrection from the dead, neither marry nor are given in marriage. Neither can they die any more, for they are equal unto the angels, and are the children of God, being the children of the resurrection." In the resurrection, there will be no marrying nor giving in marriage, for all questions of marital status must be settled before that time, under the authority of the holy priesthood, which holds the power to seal in marriage for both time and eternity. From the case presented by his treacherous questioners, Jesus turned to the actuality of the resurrection, which was involved in and implied by the inquiry. "But as touching the resurrection of the dead," said he, "have ye not read that which was spoken unto you by God, saying, I am the God of Abraham, and the God of Isaac, and the God of Jacob? God is not a God of the dead, but of the living." This was a direct assault upon the Sadducean doctrine of negation concerning the literal resurrection of the dead. The Sadducees were distinctively the zealous upholders of the law, wherein Jehovah affirms himself to be the God of Abraham, Isaac, and Jacob. Yet they denied the possible resurrection of these patriarchs, and made the exalted title under which the Lord had revealed himself to Moses valid only during the brief mortal existence of the progenitors of the Israelitish nation. The declaration that Jehovah is not the God of the dead, but of the living, was an unanswerable denunciation of the Sadducean perversion of Scripture. And with solemn finality, the Lord added, "Ye therefore do greatly err." Certain of the scribes present were impressed by the incontrovertible demonstration of the truth, and exclaimed with approbation, "Master, thou hast well said." The proud Sadducees were confuted and silenced. And, after that, they durst not ask him any question at all. The Great Commandment. The Pharisees, covertly rejoicing over the discomfiture of their rivals, now summoned courage enough to plan another attack of their own. One of their number, a lawyer, by which title we may understand one of the scribes, who was distinctively also a professor of ecclesiastical law, asked, "Which is the first commandment of all?" Or, as Matthew states the question, "Master, which is the greatest commandment in the law?" The reply was prompt, incisive, and so comprehensive as to recover the requirements of the law in their entirety, with the imperative call to attention with which Moses had summoned Israel to hear and heed, the very words of which were written on their phylacteries, which the Pharisees wore as frontlets between their eyes, Jesus answered, "Hear, O Israel,

of the concluding declaration is, "On these two commandments hang all the law and the prophets." The philosophic soundness of the Lord's profound generalization and comprehensive summarizing of the law and the prophets will appeal to all students of human nature. It is a common tendency of man to reach after, or at least to inquire after and marvel about, the superlative. Who is the greatest poet, philosopher, scientist, preacher, or statesman? Who stands first and foremost in the community, the nation, or even, as the apostles and their aspiring ignorance asked, in the kingdom of heaven? Which mountain overtops all the rest? Which river is the longest or the largest? Such queries are ever current. The Jews had divided and subdivided the commandments of the law, and had supplemented even the minutest subdivision with rules of their own contriving. Now came the Pharisees, asking which of all these requirements was the greatest. To love God with all one's heart and soul and mind is to serve Him and keep all His commandments. To love one's neighbor as oneself is to be a brother in the broadest and, at the same time, the most exacting sense of the term. Therefore, the commandment to love God and man is the greatest on the basis of the simple and mathematical truth that the whole is greater than any part. What need of the Decalogue could there be if mankind would obey this first and great and all-embracing commandment? The Lord's reply to the question was convincing even to the learned scribe who had acted as spokesman for his Pharisaic colleagues. The man was honest enough to admit the righteousness and wisdom on which the reply was grounded, and impulsively he voiced acceptance, saying, "Well, Master, thou hast said the truth, for there is one God, and there is none other but He. And to love Him with all the heart, and with all the understanding, and with all the soul, and with all the strength, and to love his neighbor as himself is more than all whole burnt offerings and sacrifices." Jesus was no whit less prompt than the well-intending scribe in acknowledging the merit in the words of an opponent, and to the man he gave the encouraging assurance, "Thou art not far from the kingdom of God." As to whether the scribe remained firm in purpose and eventually gained entrance into that blessed abode, the scriptural record is silent. Jesus turns questioner. Sadducees, Herodians, Pharisees, lawyers, and scribes all had in turn met discomfiture and defeat in their efforts to entangle Jesus on questions of doctrine or practice, and had utterly failed to incite him to any act or utterance on which they could lawfully charge him with offense. Having so effectually silenced all who had ventured to challenge him to debate, either covertly or with open intent, that no man after that durst ask him any question, Jesus in turn became the aggressive interrogator. Turning to the Pharisees, who had clustered together for greater facility in consultation, Jesus began a colloquy which proceeded as follows. "What think ye of Christ? Whose son is he?" They say unto him, "The son of David." He saith unto them, "How then doth David in spirit call him Lord, saying, The Lord saith unto my Lord, Sit thou on my right hand, till I make thine enemies thy footstool? If David then call him Lord, how is he his son?" The Lord's citation of David's jubilant and worshipful song of praise, which, as Mark avers, Jesus said was inspired by the Holy Ghost, had reference to the Messianic Psalm, in which the royal singer affirmed his own reverent allegiance and extolled the glorious reign of the promised King of Kings, who is specifically called therein a priest forever after the order of Melchizedek. Puzzling as was the unexpected question to the erudite Jews, we fail to perceive in it any inexplicable difficulty, since to us, less prejudiced than they who lived in expectation of a Messiah who would be David's son only in the sense of family descent and royal succession in the splendor of temporal rule, the eternal godship of the Messiah is a fact demonstrated and undeniable. Jesus the Christ is the son of David in the physical way of lineage by which both Jesus and David are sons of Jacob, Isaac, Abraham, and Adam. But while Jesus was born in the flesh, as late in the centuries as the meridian of time, he was Jehovah, Lord and God, before David, Abraham, or Adam was known on earth. Wicked scribes and Pharisees denounced.
The humiliating defeat of the Pharisaic party was made all the more memorable and bitter by the Lord's final denunciation of the

0: system and his condemnation of its unworthy representatives. Addressing himself primarily to the disciples, yet speaking in the hearing of the multitude, he directed the attention of all the scribes and Pharisees, who, he pointed out, occupied the seat of Moses as doctrinal expounders and official administrators of the law, and who were therefore to be obeyed in their authoritative rule. But against their pernicious example, the disciples were forcefully warned, "All therefore, whatsoever they bid you observe, that observe and do," said the Lord, "but do not ye after their works, for they say and do not." Distinction between due observance of official precept and the personal responsibility of following evil example, though it be that of men in high authority, could not have been made plainer. Disobedience to law was not to be excused because of corruption among the law's representatives, nor was wickedness in any individual to be condoned or palliated because of another's villainy. In explanation of the caution he so openly blazoned against the vices of the rulers, the Lord continued, "For they bind heavy burdens and grievous to be borne, and lay them on men's shoulders, but they themselves will not move them with one of their fingers." Rabbinicism had practically superseded the law in the substitution of multitudinous rules and exactions with conditional penalties. The day was filled with traditional observances by which even the trivial affairs of life were encumbered. Yet, from bearing these and other grievous burdens, hypocritical officials could find excuse for personal exemption. Their inordinate vanity and their irreverent assumption of excessive piety were thus stigmatized. "By all their works they do for to be seen of men. They make broad their phylacteries, and enlarge the borders of their garments, and love the uppermost rooms at feasts, and the chief seats in the synagogues, and greetings in the market, and to be called of men Rabbi, Rabbi." The high-sounding title, Rabbi, signifying master, teacher, or doctor, had eclipsed the divinely recognized sanctity of priesthood. To be a rabbi of the Jews was regarded as vastly superior to being a priest of the Most High God. "But be not ye called rabbi," said Jesus to the apostles and the other disciples present, "for one is your master, even Christ, and all ye are brethren. And call no man your father upon the earth, for one is your father, which is in heaven. Neither be ye called masters, for one is your master, even Christ." Those upon whom would rest the responsibility of building the church he had founded were not to aspire to worldly titles, nor the honors of men, for those chosen ones were brethren, and their sole purpose should be the rendering of the greatest possible service to their one and only master. As had been so strongly impressed on earlier occasions, excellence or supremacy in the apostolic calling, and similarly in the duties of discipleship or membership in the Church of Christ, was and is to be achieved through humble and devoted service alone. "Therefore," said the Master again, "he that is greatest among you shall be your servant, and whosoever shall exalt himself shall be abased, and he that shall humble himself shall be exalted." From the mixed multitude of disciples and unbelievers, comprising many of the common people who listened in glad eagerness to learn, Jesus turned to the already abashed yet angry rulers and deluged them with a veritable torrent of righteous indignation, through which flashed the lightning of scorching invective, accompanied by thunder peals of divine anathema. "But woe unto you, scribes and Pharisees, hypocrites, for ye shut up the kingdom of heaven against men. For ye neither go in yourselves, neither suffer ye them that are entering to go in." The Pharisaic standard of piety was the learning of the schools. One unversed in the technicalities of the law was accounted as unacceptable to God and veritably accursed. By their casuistry and perverted explications of Scripture, they confused and misled the common people, and so stood as obstacles to the entrance to the kingdom of God, refusing to go in themselves and barring the way to others. "Woe unto you, scribes and Pharisees, hypocrites! For ye devour widows' houses, and for a pretense make long prayer. Therefore ye shall receive the greater damnation." The avarice of the Jewish hierarchy in our Lord's lifetime was an open scandal. By extortion and unlawful exaction, under cover of religious duty, the priestly rulers had amassed an enormous treasure, of which the contributions of the poor and the confiscation of property, including even the houses of dependent widows, formed a considerable proportion. And the perfidy of the practice was made the blacker by the outward pretense of sanctity and the sacrilegious accompaniment of wordy prayer. Woe unto you, scribes and Pharisees, hypocrites! For ye compass sea and land to make one proselyte, and when he is made, ye make him twofold more the child of hell than ye yourselves. It is possible that this woe was directed more against the effort to secure proselytes to Pharisaism than that of converting aliens to Judaism. But as the latter was thoroughly degraded and the former disgustingly corrupt, the application of our Lord's denunciation to either or both is warranted. Of the Jews who strove to make proselytes, it has been said that out of a bad heathen they made a worse Jew. Many of their converts soon became perverts. Woe unto you, ye blind guides, which say, whosoever shall swear by the temple, it is nothing, but whoso shall swear by the gold of the temple, he is a debtor. Ye fools and blind, for whether is greater, the gold or the temple that sanctifieth the gold? And whosoever shall swear by the altar, it is nothing, but whosoever sweareth by the gift that is upon it, he is guilty. Ye fools and blind, for whether is greater, the gift or the altar that sanctifieth the gift? Whoso, therefore, shall swear by the altar, sweareth by it, and by all things thereon. And whoso shall swear by the temple, sweareth by it, and by him that dwelleth therein. And he that shall swear by heaven, sweareth by the throne of God, and by him that sitteth thereon. Thus did the Lord condemn the infamous enactments of the schools and the Sanhedrin concerning oaths and vows, for they had established or endorsed a code of rules inconsistent and unjust as to technical trifles by which a vow could be enforced or invalidated. If a man swore by the temple, the house of Jehovah, he could obtain an indulgence for breaking his oath, but if he vowed by the gold and treasure of the holy house, he was bound by the unbreakable bonds of priestly dictum. Though one should swear by the altar of God, his oath could be annulled, but if he vowed by the Corban gift or by the gold upon the altar, his obligation was imperative. To what depths of unreason and hopeless depravity had men fallen! How sinfully foolish and how willfully blind were they, who saw not that the temple was greater than its gold, and the altar than the gift that lay upon it. In the Sermon on the Mount, the Lord had said, "Swear not at all." But upon such as would not live according to that higher law, upon those who persisted in the use of oaths and vows, the lesser and evidently just requirement of strict fidelity to the terms of self-assumed obligations was to be enforced without unrighteous quibble or inequitable discrimination. Woe unto you, scribes and Pharisees, hypocrites! For ye pay tithe of mint and anise and cumin, and have omitted the weightier matters of the law, judgment, mercy, and faith. These ought ye to have done, and not to leave the other undone. Ye blind guides, which strain at a gnat and swallow a camel. The law of the tithe had been a characteristic feature of the theocratic requirements in Israel from the days of Moses, and the practice really long antedated the Exodus. As literally construed, the law required the tithing of flocks and herds, fruit and grain, but by traditional extension all products of the soil had been included. The conscientious tithing of all one's possessions, even potherbs and other garden produce, was approved by the Lord. But he denounced as rank hypocrisy the observance of such requirements as an excuse for neglecting the other duties of true religion. The reference to the weightier matters of the law may have been an allusion to the rabbinical classification of light and heavy requirements under the law. Though it is certain, the Lord approved no such arbitrary distinctions. To omit the tithing of small things, such as mint leaves and sprigs of anise and cumin, was to fall short in dutiful observance. but to ignore the claims of judgment, mercy, and faith was to forfeit one's claim to blessing as a covenant child of God. By a strong simile, the Lord stigmatized such inconsistency as comparable to one's scrupulous straining at a gnat, well, figuratively, willing to gulp down a camel. Woe unto you, scribes and Pharisees, hypocrites, for ye make clean the outside of the cup and of the platter, but within they are full of extortion and excess. Thou blind Pharisee, cleanse first that which within the cup and platter, that the outside of them may be clean also. Pharisaic scrupulosity in the ceremonial cleansing of platters and cups, pots and brazen vessels, has already been alluded to. Cleanliness the Lord in no wise depreciated. His shafts of disapprobation were aimed at the hypocrisy of maintaining at once outward spotlessness and inward corruption. Cups and platters, though cleansed to perfection, were filthy before the Lord if their contents had been bought by the gold of extortion, or were to be used in pandering to gluttony, drunkenness, or other excess. Woe unto you, scribes and Pharisees, hypocrites! For ye are like unto whited sepulchres, which indeed appear beautiful outward, but are within full of dead men's bones and of all uncleanness. Even so ye also outwardly appear righteous unto men, but within ye are full of hypocrisy and iniquity. It was an awful figure, that of likening them to whitewashed tombs full of dead bones and rotting flesh, as the dogmas of the rabbis made even the slightest contacts with a corpse, or its cerements, or with the bier upon which it was born, or the grave in which it had been lain, a cause of personal defilement, which only ceremonial washing and the offering of sacrifices could remove. Care was taken to make tombs conspicuously white, so that no person need be defiled through ignorance of proximity to such unclean places. And moreover, the periodical whitening of sepulchres was regarded as a memorial act of honor to the dead. But even as no amount of care or degree of diligence in keeping bright the outside of a tomb could stay the putrescence going on within, so no externals of pretended righteousness could mitigate the revolting corruption of a heart reeking with iniquity. Jesus had before compared Pharisees with unmarked graves over which men inadvertently walked and so became defiled though they knew it not. On the occasion now under consideration, he denounced them as whitened tombs, flauntingly prominent, but sepulchres nevertheless. Woe unto you, scribes and Pharisees, hypocrites, because ye build the tombs of the prophets and garnish the sepulchres of the righteous, and say, if we had been in the days of our father, we would not have been partakers with them in the blood of the prophets. Wherefore, ye be witnesses unto yourselves, that ye are the children of them which killed the prophets. National pride, not wholly unlike patriotism, had for centuries expressed itself in formal regard for the burial crypts of the ancient prophets, many of whom had been slain because of their righteous and fearless zeal. Those modern Jews were voluble to disavow all sympathy with the murderous deeds of their progenitors, who had martyred the prophets, and ostentatiously averred that if they had lived in the times of those martyrdoms, they would have been no participators therein. Yet by such avouchment, they proclaimed themselves the offspring of those who had shed innocent blood. With scorching maledictions, the Lord thus consigned them to their fate. Fill ye up the measure of your fathers, ye serpents, ye generation of vipers. How can ye escape the damnation of hell? Wherefore, behold, I send unto you prophets, and wise men, and scribes, and some of them ye shall kill and crucify, and some of them ye shall scourge in your synagogues, and persecute them from city to city, that upon you may come all the righteous blood shed upon the earth, from the blood of righteous Abel, unto the blood of Zacharias, son of Barachias, whom ye slew between the temple and the altar. Verily I say unto you, all these things shall come upon this generation. to their sanctimonious asseverations of superiority over their fathers who had slain Jehovah's envoys, Jehovah himself replied by predicting that they would dye their hands in the blood of prophets, wise men, and righteous scribes, whom he would send amongst them. And thus would they prove themselves literal sons of murderers and murderers themselves, so that upon them should rest the burden of all the righteous blood that had been shed for a testimony of God, from righteous Abel to the martyred Zacharias. That dread fate, outlined with such awful realism, was to be no eventuality of the distant future. Every one of the frightful woes the Lord had uttered was to be realized in that generation. The Lord's Lamentation over Jerusalem. Concerning scribes, Pharisees, and Pharisaism, Jesus had uttered his last word. Looking from the temple heights out over the city of the great king, soon to be abandoned to destruction, the Lord was obsessed by emotions of profound sorrow. With the undying eloquence of anguish, he broke forth in such a lamentation as no mortal father ever voiced over the most unfilial and recreant of sons. O Jerusalem, Jerusalem, thou that killest the prophets, and stonest them which are sent unto thee, how often would I have gathered thy children together, even as a hen gathereth her chickens under her wings, and ye would not. Behold, your house is left unto you desolate. For I say unto you, ye shall not see me henceforth, till ye shall say, Blessed is he that cometh in the name of the Lord. Had Israel but received her king, the world's history of post-Meridian time would never have been what it is. The children of Israel had spurned the proffered safety of a protecting paternal wing. Soon, the Roman eagle would swoop down upon them and slay. The stupendous temple, which but a day before the Lord had called my house, was now no longer specifically his. Your house, said he, is left unto you desolate. He was about to withdraw from both temple and nation, and by the Jews his face was not again to be seen, until, through the discipline of centuries of suffering, they shall be prepared to acclaim in accents of abiding faith, as some of them had shouted but the Sunday before under the impulse of an erroneous conception, Blessed is he that cometh in the name of the Lord. A Widow's Gift. From the open courts, Jesus moved over toward the colonnaded treasury of the temple, and there he sat, seemingly absorbed in a reverie of sorrow. Within that space were 13 chests, each provided with a trumpet-shaped receptacle, and into these the people dropped their contributions for the several purposes indicated by the inscriptions on the boxes. Looking up, Jesus observed the lines of donors, of all ranks and degrees of affluence and poverty, some depositing their gifts with evident devoutness and sincerity of purpose, others ostentatiously casting in great sums of silver and gold, primarily to be seen of men. Among the many was a poor widow, who, with probable effort to escape observation, dropped into one of the treasure chests two small bronze coins known as mites. Her contribution amounted to less than half a cent in American money. The Lord called his disciples about him, directed their attention to the poverty-stricken widow and her deed, and said, Verily I say unto you, that this poor widow hath cast more in than all they which have cast into the treasury. For all they did cast in of their abundance, but she of her want did cast in all that she had, even all her living. In the accounts kept by the recording angels, figured out according to the arithmetic of heaven, entries are made in terms of quality rather than of quantity, and values are determined on the basis of capability and intent. The rich gave much, yet kept back more. The widow's gift was her all. It was not the smallness of her offering that made it especially acceptable, but the spirit of sacrifice and devout intent with which she gave. On the books of the heavenly accountants, that widow's contribution was entered as a munificent gift, surpassing in worth the largesse of kings. For if there be first a willing mind, it is accepted according to that a man hath, and not according to that he hath not. Christ's final withdrawal from the temple. Our Lord's public discourses and the open colloquies in which he had participated with professionals and priestly officials in the course of his daily visits to the temple during the first half of Passion Week had caused many of the chief rulers, beside others, to believe on him as the veritable Son of God. But the fear of Pharisaic persecution and the dread of excommunication from the synagogue deterred them from confessing the allegiance they felt and from accepting the means of salvation so freely offered. They loved the praise of men more than the praise of God. It may have been while Jesus directed his course for the last time toward the exit portal of the one-time holy place that he uttered the solemn testimony of his divinity recorded by John, crying with a loud voice to priestly rulers and the multitude generally. He said, "He that believeth on me believeth not on me, but on him that sent me. And he that seeth me seeth him that sent me." Allegiance to himself was allegiance to God. The people were plainly told that to accept him was in no degree a weakening of their adherence to Jehovah, but on the contrary, a confirmation thereof. Repeating precepts of earlier utterance, he again proclaimed himself the light of the world, by whose rays alone mankind might be delivered from the enveloping darkness of spiritual unbelief. The testimony he left with the people would be the means of judgment and condemnation to all who willfully rejected it. For, he said in solemn finality, "I have not spoken of myself, but the Father which sent me, he gave me a commandment what I should say and what I should speak. And I know that his commandment is life everlasting. Whatsoever I speak, therefore, even as the Father said unto me, so I speak." Destruction of the temple predicted. As Jesus was departing from the enclosure wherein stood what once had been the house of the Lord, one or more of the disciples called his attention to the magnificent structures, the massive stones, the colossal columns, and the lavish and costly adornment of the several buildings. The Lord's answering comment was an unqualified prophecy of the utter destruction of the temple and everything pertaining to it. "Verily I say unto you, there shall not be left here one stone upon another, that shall not be thrown down. Such was the definite and dire prediction. Those who heard were dumbfounded. Neither by question nor other response did they attempt to elicit more. The literal fulfillment of that awful portent was but an incident in the annihilation of the city less than 40 years later. With the Lord's final departure from the temple, which probably occurred in the afternoon of the Tuesday of that week, his public ministry was brought to its solemn ending. Whatever of discourse, parable, or ordinance was to follow would be directed only to the further instruction and investiture of the apostles.
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0: colonizer, territorial governor, and president of The Church of Jesus Christ of Latter-day Saints. Brigham Young was born in Whittingham, Vermont on June 1, 1801, the ninth of 11 children born to John Young and Abigail Nabby Howe. When Brigham was 3 years old, the family moved to central New York State and later to Smyrna, New York. Brigham helped clear land for farming, trapped fur animals, fished, built sheds and dug cellars, and helped with planting, cultivating, and harvesting crops. He also cared for his mother, who was seriously ill with tuberculosis. Brigham had very few advantages in his youth. Shoes were considered a luxury. One day, by some fortunate circumstances, he obtained a pair of shoes. Brigham was so used to being barefoot, he saved the shoes for special occasions. When he went to church, he carried them until he was near the gathering, put them on during the meeting, and took them off as soon as it was over. Brigham Young's formal schooling consisted of 11 days of instruction under a traveling schoolmaster. His mother taught him to read.
1: I had no opportunity for letters, but I had the privilege of picking up brush, chopping down trees, rolling logs, and working among the roots, getting my shins, feet, and toes bruised. I learned how to make bread, wash the dishes, milk the cows, and make butter. Those are about all the advantages I gained in my youth. I learned how to economize, for my father had to do it. Brigham Young.
0: At the age of 14, he lost his noble and splendid mother in death. She had been his mainstay and support, and throughout his future years, he always spoke of her with the greatest reverence.
1: Of my mother, she that bore me, I can say no better ever lived in the world than she was. While she lived, she taught her children to honor the name of the Father and Son, and to reverence the Holy Book. Brigham Young, Sermon on August 15, 1852.
0: After the death of his mother, Brigham was farmed out among the neighbors, and from that time on, he made his way alone. He had already learned to work and soon found that he could take care of himself. He became an apprentice carpenter, painter, and glazier in nearby Auburn. Over the next 5 years in Auburn, he assisted in building its first marketplace, the prison, the theological seminary, and the home of Squire William Brown, later occupied by William H. Seward, a governor of New York, who also served as Abraham Lincoln's Secretary of State. As a master carpenter, Brigham built door fittings, louvered attic windows, and carved ornate mantelpieces for many homes. Many old homes in the region to this day have chairs, desks, staircases, doorways, and mantelpieces made by Brigham Young. Brigham left Auburn in the spring of 1823 to work in Port Byron, New York, where he repaired furniture and painted canal boats. He developed a device for mixing paints and turned out many chairs, tables, cupboards, and doors. He also helped organize the local forensic and oratorical society. At Port Byron, Brigham joined the Methodist Reformed Church, although he said he never became too enthusiastic about it, as there was not sufficient power in it to stir his soul. On October 5, 1824, at the age of 23, Brigham married Miriam Angeline Works. They initially established a home in Haydenville, Aurelius Township, where they joined the Methodist Church. Two of his friends at the time were Henry Wells, founder of the Wells Fargo Express Company, and Isaac Singer, inventor of the Singer sewing machine. Near the end of 1828, Brigham took his family to Mendon, Monroe County, New York, to be near his father and other relatives. At Mendon, Miriam gave birth to a second daughter, Violet, but contracted chronic tuberculosis and became a semi-invalid. Brigham prepared the meals, dressed the children, cleaned the house, and carried Miriam to a rocking chair in front of the fireplace in the morning, then back to bed in the evening. In Mendon, he built a shop and mill, made and repaired furniture, and put in window panes, doorways, staircases, and fireplace mantels. In April of 1830, Samuel Smith, brother of Joseph Smith, passed through Mendon while on a missionary journey to distribute copies of the Book of Mormon. He left a copy with Brigham's brother Phineas, an itinerant preacher for the Reformed Methodist Church. Phineas was favorably impressed with the book and lent it to his father, then to his sister Fanny, who gave it to Brigham. Though impressed, Brigham nevertheless counseled caution. "Wait a little while," he said. "I want to see whether good common sense is manifest." After nearly 2 years of investigation, Brigham, moved by the testimony of a Mormon elder, Eliezer Miller, was baptized on April 15th, 1832.
1: We returned home, about 2 miles, the weather being cold and snowy, and before my clothes were dry on my back, he laid his hands on me and ordained me an elder. Brigham Young.
0: From this day on, until the day of his death, Brigham Young's activities were devoted almost wholly to the advancement of the church. All of Brigham's immediate family was also baptized, and they all remained loyal Latter-day Saints throughout their lives. Miriam, who also joined, lived only until September 8, 1832. 1 week after his baptism, Brigham gave his first sermon.
1: "After I was baptized, I wanted to thunder and roar out the gospel to the nations. It burned in my bones like fire pent up. So I commenced to preach. Nothing would satisfy me but to cry abroad in the world what the Lord was doing in the latter days." Brigham Young.
0: Brigham felt the impulse to cry abroad so strongly that he enlisted the assistance of Violet and Heber C. Kimball to care for his daughters and abandoned his trade to devote himself wholeheartedly to building the kingdom of God. That fall, after Miriam's death, Brigham, his brother Joseph, and Heber Kimball traveled to Kirtland, Ohio, where he first met the 26-year-old prophet Joseph Smith. Invited to evening prayer in the Smith home, Brigham was moved by the Spirit and spoke in tongues, the first speaking in tongues witnessed by the prophet. In 1834, he was present at a meeting in Kirtland held in a log cabin, which Wilford Woodruff described as so small that it could have held perhaps only 20 people. Many of those present later became prominent leaders and members of the 12. There, Brigham Young began to comprehend the vast outlook of the prophet Joseph Smith. Brigham Young bore a 5-minute testimony on what he saw as the future of the church. Others did the same.
2: "I thank you for your observations and feelings. You know no more concerning the destinies of this church and kingdom than a babe upon his mother's lap. You don't comprehend it. This church will fill North and South America. It will fill the world." Joseph Smith.
0: Among those whom Brigham met in Kirtland was Mary Ann Angel, a native of Seneca, Ontario County, New York, who had worked in a factory in Providence, Rhode Island until her conversion to the church and her move to Kirtland. Brigham married her on February 18, 1834. She looked after Brigham's 2 daughters by Miriam and subsequently had 6 children of her own. In 1834, Brigham and his brother Joseph served with Zion's Camp, a small army of saints led by Joseph Smith that marched from Ohio to Missouri in the summer of 1834 to assist those driven from their homes by hostile mobs. Brigham regarded the difficult trek as superb education and later called it the starting point of my knowing how to lead Israel. Conviction, dedication and potential, more than accomplishments, qualified Brigham Young to be ordained a member of the church's original Quorum of the 12 Apostles on February 14, 1835. The 12 were a traveling high council, charged to take the gospel to all nations, kindred tongues, and people. They presided not at home, but abroad, serving as the leading quorum in the church after the First Presidency. Each summer, Brigham undertook proselytizing missions in the East. Each winter, he cared for his family and helped build up Kirtland. He helped construct the Kirtland Temple, attended the School of the Prophets, participated in the Pentecostal outpouring that accompanied the dedication of the Kirtland Temple in the spring of 1836, and engaged in church-related business activities assigned to him by Joseph Smith. When the Kirtland community became divided over Joseph Smith's leadership, Brigham Young's strong defense of the prophet so enraged the critics that Brigham had to flee Kirtland for his safety on December 22, 1837. He and his family made their way to far west Caldwell County, Missouri. By the summer of 1838, most of the Kirtland faithful, including Brigham and his family, had moved to Caldwell County in northern Missouri. Growing numbers of Latter-day Saint arrivals rekindled antagonisms with old settlers, and violence erupted. Disarmed, violated, and robbed of most of their holdings, the Latter-day Saints were driven from the state. With Joseph Smith, his brother Hiram, Sidney Rigdon, and other church leaders imprisoned, Brigham Young, then the senior member of the Quorum of the Twelve, directed the evacuation of the Saints to Quincy and other Illinois communities. To ensure that members without teams and wagons would not be left behind, he and other members of the Committee on Removal drew up the Missouri Covenant. All who signed it agreed to make their resources available to remove every person to safety who wished to leave the state of Missouri. There were between 8 and 12,000 exiles. In the spring of 1839, Joseph Smith designated Commerce, Illinois, renamed Nauvoo, the new central gathering place of the Saints. Brigham's family was hardly settled in the area by the fall of 1839. Before Brigham had had time to construct a home or establish himself, he began preparations to depart for a mission to England, as he and the other members of the Twelve had been commanded. Even though he was ill and penniless, he was obedient to the revelations of his Heavenly Father.
3: President Brigham Young left his home at Montrose to start his mission to England. He was so sick that he was unable to go to the Mississippi, a distance of 30 rods, without assistance. After he had crossed the river, he rode behind Israel Barlow on his horse to my house, where he continued sick until the 18th. He left his wife sick, with a babe only 10 days old, and all his children were sick and unable to wait upon each other. Not one soul of them was able to go to the well for a pail of water, and they were without a second suit to their backs, for the mob in Missouri had taken nearly all they had. Thus did Brigham Young go forth on his mission to England, sick, penniless, in threadbare clothing. But within his breast was the heart of a lion, a determination to do or to die. Heber C. Kimball.
0: President Young and his companions finally docked at Liverpool in April. As Quorum President, Brigham directed their work in Britain during an astonishing year in which they baptized between 7 and 8,000 converts, printed and distributed 5,000 copies of the Book of Mormon, 3,000 hymn books, 1,500 volumes of the Millennial Star, 50,000 tracts, established a shipping agency, and assisted nearly 1,000 to emigrate to Nauvoo. Brigham traveled to the principal cities in England and took time to visit Buckingham Palace, St. Paul's Cathedral, Westminster Abbey, the Lake District, factory towns, the potteries, museums, art galleries, and of course, the homes of converts, both rich and poor. In later years, he often commented on what he had seen and learned in England. Back in Nauvoo, Brigham was given the assignment of directing the Twelve in their supervision of missionary work, the purchase of lands and settling of immigrants, and various construction projects. Along with others, Brigham was also taught the principle of plural marriage. He accepted it after much reluctance and considerable thought and prayer. With Mary Ann's consent, he married Lucy Ann Decker Seeley in June 1842 and later other plural wives. He was among the first seven persons to receive the full temple endowment at the hands of the prophet Joseph Smith on May 4, 1842. Later, with Mary Ann, he participated with others who had received temple ordinances in sessions during which Joseph Smith gave additional instructions on gospel principles. Because Brigham Young was now the president of the Quorum, which came second only to the first presidency in authority and responsibility, he became increasingly immersed in the affairs of the rapidly expanding community. As if in foreboding of his impending death, Joseph Smith gave Brigham and the other members of the 12 a dramatic charge to bear off this kingdom, telling them they now had all the keys and instruction needed to do so successfully. In May 1844, Brigham and other apostles left on summer missions. While they were gone, events in Nauvoo deteriorated. Joseph Smith was arrested and on June 27th was killed with his brother Hiram when a mob stormed the jail at Carthage, Illinois, where they were being held. Brigham began to hear rumors of the murders while in the Boston area, but did not hear definite word of the assassination until July 16th in Peterborough, New Hampshire. Brigham walked from Peterborough to Boston, a distance of 70 miles. Waiting for him was Wilford Woodruff, who had also received the news. They went to the home of a Latter-day Saint in Boston, went upstairs, closed the door of the bedroom and sat down, and then, for the first time, they wept.
4: He looked as if everything that was dear to him on this earth had been taken away. Brigham Young's daughter, upon seeing him in Salem, Massachusetts.
0: He and his companions immediately rushed back to Nauvoo, arriving August 6th. On August 8th, Brigham and the 12 were sustained by the membership to lead the church. Thursday, August 8th, 1844, stands out as one of the most important days in the history of the Restoration. On that day, a miracle occurred before the body of the church. Brigham Young was transfigured before the people. A special meeting to choose a guardian was held that morning at 10 o'clock in the Grove. Sidney Rigdon spoke for an hour and a half about his desires to be guardian of the church. Brigham Young told the audience that he would rather have spent a month mourning the dead prophet than so quickly attend the business of appointing a new shepherd. While he was speaking, he was miraculously transfigured before the people. People of all ages were present, and they later recorded their experiences.
5: As soon as Brigham Young spoke, I jumped to my feet, for in every possible degree it was Joseph's voice and his person. In look, attitude, dress, and appearance was Joseph himself personified. And I knew in a moment the spirit and mantle of Joseph was upon him. Benjamin F. Johnson.
0: Although privately committed to leaving Nauvoo, Brigham and his associates were determined to complete the Nauvoo Temple, so that the saints could meet covenants made with the Lord to finish the house and also receive their temple ordinances. Even as they labored to defend themselves and finish the temple, they held meetings to decide when and where to move farther west. Soon after, violence erupted in September 1845. They publicly announced their intention to leave by the following spring. By December, the temple was ready for ordinance work, and by February, nearly 6,000 members had received temple blessings therein. The saints had also spent the fall and winter preparing for the Exodus. Committees were appointed, and a Nauvoo covenant was signed, helping to ensure that those with property would assist those without during the Exodus. On February 15, 1846, Brigham, with his family in a wagon, his teams, his cattle, and what possessions he could carry away, left his comfortable home in Nauvoo, his farm, his stores and city lots, the beautiful temple, the graves of his beloved friends, the prophet and patriarch, and ferried across the river to the Iowa side. It was a cold, bitter day. Before him was the Great West, a region little known and explored. Somewhere in this vast region, he hoped to find a place of security, a resting place for the members of the church. Reaching the Missouri River in June, it was determined that there would be no attempt to press on to the Rocky Mountains until the spring of 1847. Brigham Young established his headquarters at what was called Winter Quarters, now Florence, Nebraska, on the Missouri River. More than 50 branches of the church were organized to shepherd the saints in some 80 small LDS communities set up in southwest Iowa for a winter encampment. Brigham personally directed the saints' massive odyssey on the westward trail. This demanding experience taught Brigham Young valuable lessons about men and organization that he used throughout his years of leadership. He also learned anew that when human resources prove inadequate, one must turn in faith to God. That winter, Brigham announced the word and will of the Lord, now section 136 of the Doctrine and Covenants, to help organize the saints and prepare them for the westward trek. Brigham Young set out with an advance group of 143 men, 3 women, and 2 children on April 5, 1847. In what is now western Wyoming, the brethren met James Bridger, a famous western scout. Bridger did all he could to discourage President Young from trying to form a settlement in the Great Basin. He said that he would give $1,000 for the first bushel of corn grown there. President Young replied, "Wait a year or two, and I will show you what can be done." Brigham Young was quite ill when they arrived in the Salt Lake Valley. Others arrived before him, Orson Pratt, Wilford Woodruff, and Erastus Snow. When they arrived, they lifted their hats into the air and cried Hosanna. Brigham had not told them they were in the right place, but they knew it in their hearts. Once he saw the valley with his own eyes, he announced it as the right place for a new headquarters city and confirmed that the region would be the new gathering place. He also identified the exact spot for a temple. Brigham directed the exploration of the region, helped survey and apportion the land for homes, gardens, and farming, and named the new settlement Great Salt Lake City, Great Basin, North America. On his first day in the valley, Brigham Young stood up on a wagon, the only place that had any elevation on the parched ground, took off his hat, and made a proclamation. His audience was 147 people, 1,000 miles from any sort of civilization.
1: Attention, the whole world. We are here to lay the foundation of a great work to be accomplished in these mountains in the midst of the desert. Right here, the great city will be built. There, the temple will be erected. We will gather the church here. We will bring the poor here from all nations. We will continue our operations and fill these valleys full of Mormons, from the Gulf of California in the south to Hudson Bay on the north. Brigham Young.
0: On August 26, 1847, he joined the return party to winter quarters. At winter quarters in December 1847, Brigham and other members of the 12 reorganized the first presidency of the church. Their action was sustained by the membership in the log tabernacle at Canesville, now Council Bluffs, Iowa, on December 27, 1847. Heber C. Kimball and Willard Richards were sustained as his counselors. The following April, Brigham, his family, and approximately 3,500 other saints headed for the Salt Lake Valley. Brigham's activities in organizing companies, building bridges, repairing equipment, and training oxen developed abilities that would be in evidence the rest of his life. Brigham Young lived 30 years in the Salt Lake Valley and preached almost every Sunday in the tabernacle. Brigham gave some 500 sermons in Pioneer, Utah that were recorded word for word by a stenographer. These, all delivered without a prepared text, were well thought out and suggest remarkable mental power. They were well adapted to his audiences. The discourses of Brigham Young were like fireside chats, an informal talking things over with his audiences, interweaving subjects as diverse as women's fashions, the atonement of Jesus Christ, recollections of Joseph Smith, and how to make good bread. Brigham kept his audiences enthralled, amused, and at times in tears, sometimes for hours. He inspired, motivated, taught, and encouraged. As president of the church, Brigham visited as many outlying communities as possible. He appointed bishops for each ward and settlement and encouraged each ward to provide cultural opportunities for its members, such as dances, theater, music recitals, and above all, schools. He listened to people with complaints, responded to a myriad questions about personal and family affairs, as well as religion, and dictated thousands of letters with instruction, counsel, friendly advice, and casual comment about church and national affairs. He was a firm Latter-day Saint leader and a wise counselor. A believer in adapting the newest technology to the advantage of LDS society, Brigham Young contracted in 1861 to build a portion of the transcontinental telegraph line, which was then being constructed from Nebraska to California. He then proceeded to erect the 1,200-mile Deseret Telegraph Line from Franklin, Idaho, to northern Arizona. This connected a great many of the Mormon villages with Salt Lake City, and through that connection, with the world. He organized cooperatives to handle local merchandising and manufacturing, initiated several new enterprises to develop local resources, promoted relief societies in each ward in order to provide opportunities for self-development, socialization, and compassionate service for women, opened the doors of the University of Deseret, later the University of Utah, for both young men and women, encouraged women to become professionally trained, especially in medicine, and gave women the vote. In 1875, he established Brigham Young Academy, later Brigham Young University. In 1877, Brigham Young College in Logan, Utah, and put in motion a host of academies to follow, including the Latter-day Saints College in Salt Lake City. In 1874, he also promoted the United Order movement in an effort to encourage cooperation and home production and consumption. Brigham Young remained vigorous until his death in August 1877. Just before his death, he dedicated the St. George Temple and launched the full scope of LDS temple ordinances there, something he had anticipated since Nauvoo. He likewise overhauled church organization at every level, formalizing for the first time practices that would characterize the church for nearly a century. Brigham was a well-built, stout, in later years portly man of 5 feet 10 inches, somewhat taller than average for his day. His light brown hair, often described as sandy, had very little gray. Visitors noticed his penetrating blue-gray eyes lined by thin eyebrows. Though he later wore a full beard, Brigham was clean-shaven until the 1850s, when he first sported chin whiskers. His mouth and chin were firm, bespeaking, visitors thought, his iron will. He was generally composed and quiet in manner, but he could thunder at the pulpit. Sometimes called the Lion of the Lord, he could roar when roused. Brigham Young was one of the ablest and most dynamic leaders in American history. He was one of the supremely practical men of his age, a hard-headed, even-keeled, no-nonsense realist who got things done. But for him, all of that was incidental. The important thing was that the people should know what they were doing and why. His orders and recommendations came with full and persuasive explanations. Brigham Young's manner was pleasant and courteous. His dress, generally neat and plain, was often homespun. He combined vibrant energy and self-certainty with deference to the feelings of others and a complete lack of pretension. By the time of his death, Brigham Young had married 27 women, 16 of whom bore him 56 children. He died on August 29th, 1877, apparently of peritonitis, the result of a ruptured appendix. I'm Nathan Wright, and you're listening to the Mormon Channel of The Church of Jesus Christ of Latter-day Saints. 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You can also download any Legacy episode at mormonchannel.org.
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7: Young adults, simple reminders for finding your way through life. Figuring out what you want to do in life can be stressful. Thankfully, you don't have to do it alone. By Eric Murdoch, Church Magazines. Millions of people around the world watched on television as the first humans walked on the moon. My dad was one of them. Suddenly, at only age 7, he knew what he wanted to do with his life. When he learned that many astronauts started out as fighter pilots, he decided right then what he wanted to focus on in school: aerospace engineering. He eventually became a fighter pilot in the United States Navy with the dream of becoming an astronaut. While I was growing up, I felt like my life needed to be mapped out too. But it wasn't so easy for me to decide what I wanted to do. I felt like I wasn't smart enough, dedicated enough, or brave enough to set a course for my life and stick with it. To be honest, I still struggle with this sometimes. As I've gotten older, I've learned that many young people feel the same way.
8: few people know exactly what path to take early on. Most of us figure it out as we go. And that's all right. Thankfully, we don't have to go it alone. There's help along the way. Remember what matters most. Being unsure of what direction I wanted to take caused me to often feel uneasy. I felt that I should be doing something else or be somewhere else. I felt like there was just one thing Heavenly Father wanted me to do, and if I missed it, I would derail my opportunities for eternity. As you can imagine, this created a lot of unnecessary anxiety in my life. I've since learned that Heavenly Father has blessed each of us with spiritual gifts, and that there are many good things we can do that will please Him. We don't need to worry about finding the one and only path for our life. As long as we're living the gospel and making and keeping sacred covenants, He will help us make the most of where we are now and know how to move forward. Our small choices add up. When I received my patriarchal blessing, one part stood out to me, something that applies to all of us. I was reminded that getting to the celestial kingdom isn't done by one decisive act or one great deed. It's done in the choices, big and small, that we make each day, particularly as we choose to come unto Jesus Christ and live His gospel. As we take action in all areas of our lives with faith in Heavenly Father and Jesus Christ, we put ourselves in a position to be guided. We'll also find that wherever they lead us will be exactly where we want to be too. Things will work out. Even with the best laid plans, things don't always turn out the way we think they will. My dad's life didn't. He never became an astronaut, but he'll be the first to tell you that the Lord guided him to what was best for him and our family. The scriptures teach

0: intelligence that will help us make the most of our lives. Read by Rick Gines.
1: You never have to face life alone. He is with you. From the Church of Jesus Christ of Latter-day Saints.
2: We now present Elder Stephen W. Owen, speaking at the 189th Semi-Annual General Conference of the Church of Jesus Christ of Latter-day Saints.
3: Not long ago, I woke up and prepared to study the Scriptures. I picked up my smartphone and sat in a chair next to my bed with the intention of opening the Gospel Library app. I unlocked my phone and was just about to begin studying when I saw a half dozen notifications for text messages and emails that had come during the night. I thought, I'll quickly check those messages and then I'll get right to the Scriptures. Well, 2 hours later, I was sitting reading text messages, emails, news briefs, and social media posts. When I realized what time it was, I frantically rushed to get ready for the day. That morning, I missed my scripture study, and consequently, I didn't get the spiritual nourishment I was hoping for. I'm sure many of you can relate. Modern technologies bless us in many ways. They can connect us with friends and family, with information, and with news about current events around the world. However, they can also distract us from the most important connection, our connection with heaven. I repeat what our prophet, President Russell M. Nelson, has said. We live in a world that is complex and increasingly contentious. The constant availability of social media and a 24-hour news cycle bombard us with relentless messages. If we are to have any hope of sifting through the myriad of voices and the philosophies of men that attack truth, we must learn to receive revelation. President Nelson went on to warn that in coming days it will not be possible to survive spiritually without the guiding, directing, comforting, and constant influence of the Holy Ghost. Years ago, President Boyd K. Packer told of a herd of deer that because of heavy snowfall was trapped outside its natural habitat and faced possible starvation. Some well-meaning people, in an effort to save the deer, dumped truckloads of hay around the area. It wasn't what deer would normally eat, but they hoped it would at least get the deer through the winter. Sadly, most of the deer were later found dead. They had eaten the hay, but it did not nourish them, and they starved to death with their stomachs full. Many of the messages that bombard us in the information age are the spiritual equivalent of feeding hay to deer. We can eat it all day long, but it will not nourish us. Where do we find true spiritual nourishment? Most often, it is not trending on social media. We find it when we press our way forward on the covenant path, continually holding fast to the rod of iron and partake of the fruit of the tree of life. This means that we must deliberately take time each day to disconnect from the world and connect with heaven. In his dream, Lehi saw people who partook of the fruit but then abandoned it because of the influence of the great and spacious building, the pride of the world. It is possible for young people to be raised in a Latter-day Saint home, attend all the right church meetings and classes, even participate in ordinances in the temple, and then walk away into forbidden paths and become lost. Why does this happen? In many cases, it is because while they may have been going through the motions of spirituality, they were not truly converted. They were fed, but not nourished. In contrast, I have met many of you young Latter-day Saints who are bright, strong, and faithful. You know that you are sons and daughters of God and that He has a work for you to do. You love God with all your heart, might, mind, and strength. You keep your covenants and serve others beginning at home. You exercise faith, repent, and improve each day, and this brings you enduring joy. You are preparing for temple blessings and other opportunities you will have as true followers.

0: followers of the Savior, and you are helping prepare the world for the second coming, inviting all to come unto Christ and receive the blessings of his atonement. You are connected with heaven. Yes, you face challenges, but so does every generation. These are our days, and we need to be faithful, not faithless. I testify that the Lord knows about our challenges, and through the leadership of President Nelson, he is preparing us to meet them. I believe that the prophet's recent call for a home-centered church, supported by what we do in our buildings, is designed to help us survive, even thrive, in this day of spiritual malnutrition. What does it mean to be a home-centered church? Homes can look very different across the world. You may belong to a family who has been in the church for many generations, or you may be the only member of the church in your family. You may be married or single, with or without children at home. Regardless of your circumstances, you can make your home the center of gospel learning and living. It simply means taking personal responsibility for your conversion and spiritual growth. It means following President Nelson's counsel to remodel your home into a sanctuary of faith. The adversary will try to persuade you that spiritual nourishment isn't necessary, or more cunningly, that it can wait. He is the master of distraction and author of procrastination. He will bring things to your attention that seem urgent, but in reality, aren't that important. He would have you become so troubled about many things that you neglect the one thing that is needful. How grateful I am for my godly parents who raised their family in a home of constant spiritual nourishment, loving relationships, and wholesome recreational activities. The teachings they provided in my youth have held me in good stead. Parents, please build strong relationships with your children. They need more of your time, not less. As you do, the church is there to support you. Our experiences at church can reinforce the spiritual nourishment that happens at home. So far, we have seen this kind of church support in Sunday school and primary, and we will see more of it in Aaronic Priesthood and Young Women meetings, too. Starting this January, the curriculum for these meetings will be adjusted slightly. It will still focus on gospel topics, but those topics will be aligned with Come Follow Me for individuals and families. This is a small change, but it can make a big impact on the spiritual nourishment of the youth. What other kinds of support does the church provide? At church, we partake of the sacrament, which helps us reestablish our commitment to the Savior each week. And at church, we gather with other believers who have made that same commitment. The loving relationships we develop with fellow disciples of Jesus Christ can be a powerful support to our home-centered discipleship. When I was 14, my family moved to a new neighborhood. Now, this may not seem like a terrible tragedy to you, but in my mind at that time, it was devastating. It meant being surrounded by people I didn't know. It meant that all the other young men in my ward would be attending a different school than I was. And in my 14-year-old mind, I thought, how could my parents do this to me? I felt as if my life had been ruined. However, through our young men activities, I was able to build relationships with the other members of my quorum, and they became my friends. In addition, members of the bishopric and Aaronic priesthood advisors began to take a special interest in my life. They attended my athletic events. They wrote me encouraging notes that I have kept to this day. They continued to keep in touch with me after I went to college and when I left for a mission. One of them was even at the airport when I came home. I will be forever grateful for these good brothers and their combination of high love and high expectations. They pointed me heavenward, and life became bright, happy, and joyful. How do we as parents and leaders help the youth know they are not alone as they walk the covenant path? In addition to building personal relationships, we invite them to gatherings, large and small, from FSY conferences and youth camps to weekly quorum and class activities. Never underestimate the strength that comes from gathering with others who are also trying to be strong. Bishops and other leaders, please focus on nourishing the children and youth in your ward. They need more of your time, not less. Whether you are a leader, a neighbor, a quorum member, or simply a fellow saint, if you have the opportunity to touch the life of a young person, help him or her connect with heaven. Your influence might be exactly the church support that young person needs. Brothers and sisters, I testify that Jesus Christ is at the head of this church. He is inspiring our leaders, guiding us to the spiritual nourishment we need to survive and thrive in the latter days. That spiritual nourishment will help us be faithful and not faithless. In the name of Jesus Christ, amen.
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1: 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A Simple Plan for Our Journey Toward Self-Reliance by Alyssa Bradford, Church Magazines. Self-reliance is a doctrine of the gospel of Jesus Christ, not a program. When was the last time you prayerfully sought how to build your self-reliance? Self-reliance is the ability, commitment, and effort to provide the spiritual and temporal necessities of life for self and family. It's important in Heavenly Father's plan for us because it has large effects on our lives. As President Dallin H. Oaks, first counselor in the First Presidency, said, "Whatever causes us to be dependent on someone else for decisions or resources we could provide for ourselves weakens us spiritually and retards our growth toward what the gospel plan intends us to be. That doesn't mean we will never need help, because becoming self-reliant often includes turning to others as we grow. But it does include making continual progress toward providing for ourselves those things we can. Becoming self-reliant happens line upon line. Here are a few simple ideas to help strengthen our self-reliance. Begin the journey. We've all got to start or press forward from somewhere, and now is the best time. President Dieter F. Uchtdorf, then the second counselor in the First Presidency, taught, "An old proverb says, the best time to plant a tree is 20 years ago. The second best time is now." There is something wonderful and hopeful about the word now. There is something empowering about the fact that if we choose to decide now, we can move forward at this very moment. Now is the best time to start becoming the person we eventually want to be, not only 20 years from now, but also for all eternity. We should involve God and others who can guide us in our journey. We can prayerfully seek to find out what we need to work on to build our self-reliance. For example, we could do things like take charge of our own testimony of Jesus Christ and His gospel, as President Russell M. Nelson taught. Learn to sew a button on a shirt. Create a budget and follow it. Learn a skill for a job. Cook a nice meal. Learn to change a tire on a bike or a car. We can take time to research and understand what it is we want to do and seek what Heavenly Father wants us to do in His wisdom of knowing what is best for each of us. Setting wise goals will help us throughout this process. Accomplishing goals through grace. Learn how Jesus Christ and grace can help us find success in goal setting in accomplishing goals through Christ's grace. Continue with patience and endure. Destinations do not come right after the starting line. Journeys take time. Do not be discouraged if the path of self-reliance becomes long or tiring. Elder Jeffrey R. Holland of the Quorum of the 12 Apostles said, "It is the plain and very sobering truth that before great moments, certainly before great spiritual moments, there can come adversity, opposition, and darkness. Life has some of those moments for us, and occasionally they come just as we are approaching an important decision or a significant step in our life. If we are struggling with discouragement, we can take a step back. Instead of trying to accomplish a big goal, what if we tackled one thing at a time? Maybe a stepping stone to our ultimate goal is building emotional resilience, learning how to manage stress, or developing a good relationship with ourselves will only further our self-reliance journeys. Or maybe our goal will be to learn to communicate better with others who can help us." President Russell M. Nelson said, "We need not be dismayed if our earnest efforts toward perfection now seem so arduous and endless. Perfection is pending. It can come in full only after the resurrection and only through the Lord. So keep going. Growth is possible. Overcoming discouragement. In Four Doctrinal Truths to Help Overcome Discouragement, learn ideas to help get through hard times. Celebrate success. Whether we complete a long-term goal or have a small victory, it is a reason to be joyful. We could be proud of our progress and accomplishments. It is time to celebrate. We should remember to thank Heavenly Father and others who helped us to become more self-reliant. Continually improve. After finding success, what's next? Elder Hugo E. Martinez of the 70s said, "Self-reliance is a doctrine of the gospel of Jesus Christ, not a program. It is a process that lasts a lifetime, not an event." We become self-reliant throughout our lives by growing in spiritual strength, improving our physical and emotional health, pursuing our education and employment, and being temporally prepared. Is this task ever finished during our lives? No, it is a lifelong process of learning, growth, and work. It never ends. It is a continuous, daily process. As we continue to grow, we and our family members will be blessed with greater faith, strength, and self-respect. Then, with our surplus of self-reliance, we can go help others do the same.
2: Hey, Dad, can you play with me?
3: 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I'm busy.
2: 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I mean, my friend Billy. He's a pretty good kid most of the time.
3: Billy, I'll get the basketball.
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5: The Lord's great work and our great opportunity. When we love, share, and invite, we are laboring with the Lord to help each precious soul come unto Him. By Elder Quentin L. Cook of the Quorum of the 12 Apostles. Every prophet in this last great dispensation has taught members of the Church of Jesus Christ of Latter-day Saints to share the restored gospel of Jesus Christ. In my lifetime, several examples come to mind. President David O. McKay, the prophet of my youth, declared every member a missionary. President Spencer W. Kimball taught, "The day for carrying the gospel to ever more places and people is here and now, and we must lengthen our stride in sharing the gospel with others." President Gordon B. Hinckley said, "Great is our work. Tremendous is our responsibility in helping to find those to teach. The Lord has laid upon us a mandate to teach the gospel to every creature. This will take our very best efforts." And President Russell M. Nelson has taught, "Missionary work is an essential part of the great gathering of Israel. That gathering is the most important work taking place on earth today. Nothing else compares in magnitude. Nothing else compares in importance. The Lord's missionaries, His disciples, are engaged in the greatest challenge, the greatest cause, the greatest work on earth today." I came to know this for myself as a young missionary in the British mission. I'm even more sure of it today. As an apostle of the Lord Jesus Christ, I testify that opportunities are everywhere to help others come unto Christ by showing our love, sharing our beliefs, and inviting them to join with us to experience the joy of the gospel of Jesus Christ. The work moves forward. I was privileged to be on assignment in the missionary department of the church when the first edition of Preach My Gospel was introduced in 2004. And again when the second edition was released in 2023. I believe that Preach My Gospel has blessed missionary work in a profound way. The new Preach My Gospel includes everything we have learned since 2004. Inspired direction from every member of the First Presidency and the Quorum of the 12 Apostles, and changes made for sharing the gospel in a digital age. Some of these changes have resulted in significant success. We have found that sharing the gospel in simple, normal, and natural ways through the principles of love, share, invite greatly blesses the kingdom. Jesus Christ shared the gospel this way when He lived on earth. He shared His life and His love and invited all to come unto Him. To love, share, and invite as he did is a special blessing and responsibility for every member of the church. Start with love. In the Garden of Gethsemane and on the cross, Jesus Christ took upon himself the sins of the world and suffered all sorrows and pains and afflictions and temptations of every kind. This caused him, the greatest of all, to tremble because of pain and to bleed at every pore. Through his atonement and resurrection, Jesus Christ has made salvation and exaltation possible for all. Turning to the Savior and pondering all he has done for us creates in us a heart filled with love for him. He then turns our hearts toward others and commands us to love them and to share his gospel with them. If those around us can feel that we genuinely love and care for them, they will likely open their hearts to our messages, just as King Lamoni opened his heart to receive the gospel because of Ammon's love and service. When we share the gospel, let us start with love. As we reach out to others in love, remembering that they are our brothers and sisters and beloved children of our Heavenly Father, opportunities will open for us to share what we know to be true. Be anxiously engaged and share. No one was more dedicated to sharing the gospel than President M. Russell Ballard. In his final General Conference address, he testified one of the most glorious and wonderful things that anybody in this world can know is that our Heavenly Father and the Lord Jesus Christ have revealed themselves in this latter day, and that Joseph Smith has been raised up to restore the fullness of the everlasting gospel of Jesus Christ. Throughout his life, and throughout most of the world, President Ballard was anxiously engaged in sharing this precious message with everyone. He encouraged us to do the same. He taught that we share the gospel by being good neighbors, and by caring and showing love. In doing so, we radiate the gospel in our own lives and radiate to others the blessings the gospel has to offer. We also bear testimony of what we know and believe and what we feel. President Ballard taught a pure testimony can be carried by the power of the Holy Ghost into the hearts of others who are open to receive it. Sharing the restored gospel of Jesus Christ was the greatest desire of President Ballard's heart. We can be anxiously engaged, as he was, in sharing the gospel in both word and deed. We never know who among us might be searching for the light of the gospel, but does not know where to find it. Extend heartfelt invitations. In helping others come unto Christ, we invite them to experience the joy that the Savior and His gospel bring. We can do this by inviting them to come to an activity, to read the Book of Mormon, or to meet with the missionaries. We can also extend a heartfelt invitation for them to attend sacrament meeting with us. We attend sacrament meeting each week to worship God and partake of the sacrament to remember Jesus Christ and His atonement. This is an opportune time for people to feel the Spirit, come closer to the Savior, and strengthen their faith in Him. As we look for ways to love, share, and invite, our planning and efforts should include helping people to attend sacrament meeting. If they will accept our invitation and attend sacrament meeting, they are much more likely to continue on the path to baptism and conversion. I believe with all my heart that great success will come as we invite others to attend sacrament meeting and help them recognize the blessings they can receive from doing so. The Lord will guide us. We never know what successes and challenges we will have as we love, share, and invite. The sons of Mosiah went forth from city to city and from one house of worship to another among the Lamanites to preach and to teach the word of God among them. And thus they began to have great success. Through their efforts, thousands were brought to the knowledge of the Lord, and many were converted and never did fall away. While this will not always be our experience, the Lord has promised that He will labor alongside us because every soul is precious to Him. As we put our trust in the Lord and engage in His service, He will guide us in how to share His gospel with others by loving them, sharing our lives and testimonies with them, and inviting them to join us in following Him. Great shall be our joy when we take the opportunities all around us to assist the Lord Jesus Christ in His great work of bringing souls unto Him.
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7: The Mormon Channel now presents Elder Jeffrey R. Holland's Christ and the New Covenant. Elder Holland is a member of the Quorum of the 12 Apostles of The Church of Jesus Christ of Latter-day Saints.
8: Perhaps no more beautiful passages have ever been written about the Savior's atonement and crucifixion than those written by Isaiah. Surely the most sublime, the lengthiest and most lyrical declaration of the life, death, and atoning sacrifice of the Lord Jesus Christ is that found in the 53rd chapter of Isaiah, quoted in its entirety in the Book of Mormon by Abinadi as he stood in chains before King Noah. Abinadi was, of course, a prefiguration, a type and shadow of the Savior, a fact that makes his moving tribute to Christ even more powerful and poignant, if that's possible, than when Isaiah wrote it. Consider these elements of the Holy One of Israel's life, love, and gift to all. For he shall grow up before him as a tender plant, and as a root out of a dry ground. Sometimes we forget that Christ was born into mortality not only to die for us, but also to live like us. Under the watchful eye of his heavenly Father, he was tender in at least two ways. He was young, pure, innocent, and particularly vulnerable to the pain of sin all around him. And he was caring, thoughtful, sensitive, and kind. In short, tender. He hath no form nor comeliness, and when we shall see him, there is no beauty that we should desire him. We have no reason to believe that Christ was unattractive physically, but this verse may suggest that he was plain, as in plain and precious. In any case, we know that his power was an inner, spiritual gift, and that as the son of a mortal mother, he did not stand out in any distinctive physical way. He is despised and rejected of men, a man of sorrows and acquainted with grief, and we hid as it were our faces from him. He was despised, and we esteemed him not. Surely he hath borne our griefs and carried our sorrows, yet we did esteem him stricken, smitten of God, and afflicted. Ultimately, Christ was rejected by the people to whom he had come, with even some of his closest disciples growing fearful, and at least temporarily abandoning him in the end. Certainly as he bore the sins and sadness, the heartbreak and hurt of every man, woman, and child from Adam to the end of the world, it is an understatement to say he was a man of sorrows and acquainted with grief. But he was wounded for our transgressions. He was bruised for our iniquities. The chastisement of our peace was upon him, and with his stripes we are healed. All we, like sheep, have gone astray. We have turned every one to his own way, and the Lord hath laid on him the iniquity of us all. In a way that is as monumentally merciful as it is beyond our ability to comprehend, in a way that fills us with as much wonder as it does gratitude, Christ personally took upon himself, beginning in the Garden of Gethsemane and continuing on to the cross at Calvary, both the spiritual and physical burden of the transgressions and iniquities of everyone in the human family, for all, like sheep, have gone astray. The total cost of such combined spiritual and physical suffering is incalculable. In the most magnificent display of strength ever known in the world of human endeavor, they were carried until full payment had been made. He was oppressed and he was afflicted, yet he opened not his mouth. He is brought as a lamb to the slaughter, and as a sheep before her shearers is dumb, so he openeth not his mouth. When confronted by the high priest Caiaphas, Jesus held his peace. Later Herod questioned with him in many words, but he answered him nothing. Finally with Pilate, the one man who could have spared his life, Jesus gave him no answer. He was the Lamb of God prepared from before the foundation of the world for this ultimate and infinite sacrifice. He was taken from prison and from judgment. And who shall declare his generation? For he was cut off out of the land of the living. For the transgression of my people was he stricken. And he made his grave with the wicked and with the rich in his death, because he had done no violence, neither was any deceit in his mouth. Christ was taken prisoner by soldiers who entered the Garden of Gethsemane expressly to seize him, and he spent the rest of his remaining hours in bondage and judgment. He was then cut off out of the land of the living. He died with the wicked, crucified between two thieves, and found a burial place at the hand of the wealthy Joseph of Arimathea. Christ was the embodiment of truth, with no deceit of any kind ever having passed his lips. Nor would he do evil, even in word, in his time of greatest injustice, praying in the last hours of his life that his Father would forgive those involved, for they know not what they do. Yet it pleased the Lord to bruise him. He hath put him to grief. When thou shalt make his soul an offering for sin, he shall see his seed. He shall prolong his days, and the pleasure of the Lord shall prosper in his hand. Certainly it did not please the Father to bruise his Son, as we currently understand and use that word. Modern translations of Isaiah render these opening lines, "It was the will of the Lord," rather than "it pleased the Lord." Furthermore, acknowledging Christ's submission to the will of the Father in Mosiah 14 is consistent with and sets the stage for the very teaching Abinadi was about to give to King Noah and his people in Mosiah 15. "He shall see of the travail of his soul and shall be satisfied. By his knowledge shall my righteous servant justify many, for he shall bear their iniquities. Therefore will I divide him a portion with the great, and he shall divide the spoil with the strong, because he hath poured out his soul unto death. And he was numbered with the transgressors, and he bare the sin of many, and made intercession for the transgressors." Christ certainly did know and feel the travail of his soul, an anguish commencing in the Garden of Gethsemane, where he began to be sorrowful and very heavy, even unto death. He prayed so earnestly through the depths of that agony that his sweat became, as it were, great drops of blood falling down to the ground. Later he would describe the experience of that suffering. "It caused myself, even God, the greatest of all, to tremble because of pain, and to bleed at every pore, and to suffer both body and spirit, and would that I might not drink the bitter cup and shrink." But he was faithful to the end, satisfied in its most literal legal sense, having made reparation and restitution sufficient to appease the demands of justice. Because he poured out his soul unto death, bearing the sin of many, he received the inheritance of the great, sitting on the right hand of God, where all that the Father has was given him. True to his nature and true to his covenant, Christ will share that divine inheritance with all others who will be strong in keeping the commandments, thus making them heirs of the kingdom of God in precisely the way Abinadi declared this doctrine to King Noah. For such merciful protection and glorious promises, we must never again hide our faces from him and esteem him not.
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8: Chapter 6, We Knew of Christ. The theme, Jesus is the Christ, which runs throughout the Book of Mormon, suggests that one way of reading and remembering this sacred record is to move, in effect, from one teaching about the Savior to the next. Those discourses come with such regularity, like a series of mountaintop sightings to a needy traveler, that they elevatingly lead the reader through the Book of Mormon from beginning to end. It seems useful to combine here, in one summary section, the remaining teachings and sermons, large or small, which speak of the Savior up to the time of his appearance in the New World, stressing just how widely the ancient prophets knew the doctrine of Christ and how very broadly it was taught. The prophets of the small plates. Nephi's writings document the shared purpose and common practice of Book of Mormon prophets who bore testimony of Christ and his ministry. He recorded the Savior's ministry, including the painful details of the crucifixion, for the express purpose that his people might know fully of Christ and accept his teachings. "I, Nephi, having written these things unto my people, that perhaps I might persuade them that they would remember the Lord their Redeemer." Jacob and Nephi, in that order, spoke of the name the Messiah would carry, but Nephi was quick to acknowledge that other ancient prophets knew the name as well. "According to the words of the prophets, The Messiah cometh in 600 years from the time that my father left Jerusalem, and according to the words of the prophets, and also the word of the angel of God, his name shall be Jesus Christ, the Son of God. Nephi's brother Jacob followed that acknowledgment with a testimony of the breadth of revelation and widespread knowledge of Christ that had been given to these ancient prophets. He wrote, "For this intent have we written these things, that they may know that we knew of Christ, and we had a hope of his glory many hundred years before his coming. And not only we ourselves had a hope of his glory, but also all the holy prophets which were before us. Behold, they believed in Christ and worshiped the Father in his name. And also we worship the Father in his name. And for this intent we keep the law of Moses, it pointing our souls to him. Wherefore, we search the prophets, and we have many revelations and the spirit of prophecy. And having all these witnesses, we obtain a hope, and our faith becometh unshaken, insomuch that we truly can command in the name of Jesus, and the very trees obey us, or the mountains, or the waves of the sea." Shortly thereafter, Jacob's son Enos had a memorable spiritual experience because of his faith in Christ, a being, the heavenly voice told him, whom thou hast never before heard nor seen. Likewise, Enos's son Jerem noted that the prophets, plural, of the Lord, labored at persuading them to look forward unto the Messiah and believe in him to come as though he already was. Jerem's great-great-nephew Amalickai delivered his record to King Benjamin, exhorting all men to come unto Christ, who is the Holy One of Israel, and partake of his salvation and the power of his redemption. Yea, come unto him, and offer your whole souls as an offering unto him. These passages mark the conclusion of the small plates of Nephi, completed some 130 years before the birth of Christ. As the transition is made to Mormon's abridgment of the large plates of Nephi, the emphasis on Christ, his doctrines, his teachings, and the certainty of his mortal ministry continues unabated, though in a more temporal context and a more highly edited format. In the first of the sermons recorded by Mormon in the Book of Mormon, as we now have it, King Benjamin gave a magnificent discourse on Christ's suffering and atonement, the role of justice and mercy, and the need to take upon ourselves the name of Christ in a covenantal relationship, truths delivered to him by an angel from God. He also stressed again that all the holy prophets have taught this, and that they, like Jerem, taught the eternal present of the Savior's life. Consider these truths from King Benjamin's singular sermon. Christ, who reigns from all eternity to all eternity, would come down from heaven among the children of men and dwell in a tabernacle of clay. Christ would work mighty miracles, including healing the sick and raising the dead, causing the lame to walk, the blind to receive their sight, and the deaf to hear, and curing all manner of diseases and casting out the evil spirits that dwell in the hearts of the children of men. The Savior would suffer temptations, hunger, thirst, fatigue, and pain of body more than a man can suffer, except it be unto death. In his atoning anguish, blood would come from every pore, so great would be his anguish over the sins and suffering of mankind. He would be called Jesus Christ, the Son of God, the Father of heaven and earth, the Creator of all things from the beginning. His mother would be called Mary. His own people would reject him, considering him only a man. They would accuse him of having an evil spirit, a devil, and would scourge and crucify him. He would rise from the dead on the third day. He would stand to judge the world with a righteous judgment, for which all things are done. Christ's blood would atone for those who sin and are ignorant of the will of God concerning them. Repentance is required of all others who sin knowingly and rebelleth against God. Many signs and wonders and types and shadows would be given to the house of Israel, including the law of Moses, pointing the people toward Christ's coming. Nevertheless, they would harden their hearts and stiffen their necks, failing to understand that the law of Moses availeth nothing except it were through the atonement of Christ's blood. There would be no other name given, nor any other way nor means by which salvation could come. It comes only in and through the name of Christ, the Lord Omnipotent. As revelatory and detailed as these teachings are, King Benjamin linked his strongest doctrinal application of Christ's teaching to the state and circumstance of little children, those who served as such ideal objects of Christ's love and such pure examples of his humility. King Benjamin reminded his listeners that these were not new truths, even in the second century before Christ. The Lord God hath sent his holy prophets among all the children of men, the prophet said, to declare these things to every kindred, nation, and tongue, that thereby whosoever should believe that Christ should come, the same might receive remission of their sins, and rejoice with exceedingly great joy, even as though he had already come among them. It is little wonder that those hearing the king's candid message fell to the earth and cried, O have mercy and apply the atoning blood of Christ, that we may receive forgiveness of our sins and our hearts may be purified. For we believe in Jesus Christ, the Son of God, who created heaven and earth and all things, who shall come down among the children of men. Their earnest prayer was heard, and they were filled with joy, received a remission of their sins, and found peace of conscience because of the exceeding faith which they had in Jesus Christ who should come. That this sermon carried a spiritual power beyond the clarity of the written word is undeniable, for following the close of the discourse, and wishing to take the names of all those who had entered into a covenant, this mighty servant of God realized there was not one soul, except it were little children, but who had entered into the covenant and had taken upon them the name of Christ. Oh, that we might have more such sermons, and even more important, that all who hear them might make such honest and binding covenants as a result. Abinadi, that prophetic prefiguration of Christ, whose sermon will be addressed in detail later, underscored the fact that in his ministry he was doing only what his predecessors and contemporaries had done. In another of those consummate sermons on the Savior, laced throughout the Book of Mormon, Abinadi made these declarations about the Son of God. God himself would atone for the sins and iniquities of his people. Christ would play mortal roles as a father and as a son. The law of Moses was to be a type and shadow, a prefiguration of Christ who would come. Christ would dwell in the flesh and suffer temptation, but not yield to it. The Savior would suffer himself to be mocked, scourged, cast out, and disowned by his people. He would work many mighty miracles, only to be led without resistance to the crucifixion. His intercession for the children of men, reflecting his mercy and compassion, would allow him to stand betwixt these people and the demands of justice. In this atoning process, he would break the bands of death, take upon himself the transgressions of all, satisfy the demands of justice, and redeem his people. Christ's seed, the children of Christ, spoken of by King Benjamin, would be those who have believed the prophets and looked forward to Christ for a redemption of their sins. These are they whose sins Christ would bear and for whom his death would be wholly efficacious. Were it not for this redemption and resurrection, all mankind would perish. Christ would bring a first resurrection that would include the faithful who lived and died before Christ's death, including little children, and those in their maturity who died without any saving knowledge of the gospel. There would be no resurrection of the willfully rebellious at the time of Christ's or the first resurrection. These truths, he testified, have constituted the words of the prophets, yea, all the holy prophets who have prophesied concerning the coming of the Lord. Abinadi then concluded his masterful sermon with this declaration, If Christ had not come into the world, speaking of things to come as though they had already come, there could have been no redemption. And if Christ had not risen from the dead, or have broken the bands of death that the grave should have no victory, and that death should have no sting, there could have been no resurrection. But there is a resurrection. Therefore the grave hath no victory, and the sting of death is swallowed up in Christ. He is the light and the life of the world, yea, a light that is endless, that can never be darkened, yea, and also a life which is endless, that there can be no more death. Teach that redemption cometh through Christ the Lord. Alma the Elder. Out of Abinadi's heroic and ultimately fatal declaration to the wicked King Noah came one crucial convert, a young priest in the king's court named Alma. Hearing Abinadi's witness of Christ and fleeing into the wilderness to record the message and repent of his sins, Alma began baptizing all who wished to make a covenant with Christ. He asked that they serve God and keep his commandments, that he may pour out his Spirit more abundantly upon them. These new disciples would also demonstrate their faith by coming into the fold of God, being called his people, bearing one another's burdens, mourning with those that mourn, comforting those who stand in need of comfort, standing as witnesses of God at all times and in all things and in all places, entering into a covenant to serve God and keep his commandments. This declaration by Alma at the waters of Mormon still stands as the most complete scriptural statement on record as to what the newly baptized commit to do and be. Alma the Younger. The conversion that came to Alma the Younger in this period of the church's development in Zarahemla is one of the most dramatic and influential in all of the Book of Mormon. Being confronted and ultimately confounded by an angel of the Lord, Alma fell to the earth and was speechless and helpless for 3 days and three nights. For two of those days and nights, his high priest father and the other faithful of Zarahemla fasted and prayed that strength would return to this young man, for his father knew that it was the power of God that had overcome him. When his strength returned, he stood and spoke of the mighty change that had come to him through Christ. He said to those gathered around him, "I have repented of my sins and have been redeemed of the Lord. Behold, I am born of the Spirit." Years later, recounting this dramatic event for the benefit and caution of his son Helaman, Alma said, "My soul was harrowed up to the greatest degree and racked with all my sins," he explained. Remembering every sin and iniquity left him feeling the torments and pains of hell. Feeling that he had spiritually murdered many of the faithful followers of Christ whom he had led away from the church, Alma confessed, "The very thought of coming into the presence of my God did rack my soul with inexpressible horror." It was while racked with such torment, harrowed up by the memory of his many sins, that Alma remembered that his father had prophesied to the people concerning the coming of one Jesus Christ, a Son of God, to atone for the sins of the world. When Alma thought of Christ, simply had the thought of Christ, his torment was lifted and his pains were eased. He was harrowed up by the memory of his sins no more, and his physical strength returned. Of this marvelous example of the mercy of Christ and the power of clinging to his atonement, even if only in thought, Alma said to Helaman, "What joy and what marvelous light I did behold! Yea, my soul was filled with joy, as exceeding as was my pain." At his father's death, the newly converted Alma assumed the prophetic mantle and, it is instructive to note, preached Christ to members of his own congregation, as well as to those who were not members of the church, pleading for a mighty change to come to the baptized brethren in Zarahemla. Alma warned of the unconverted life. "I ask you, my brethren of the church, have ye spiritually been born of God? Have ye received his image in your countenances? Have ye experienced this mighty change in your hearts? I say unto you that I know that Jesus Christ shall come, yea, the Son, the only begotten of the Father, full of grace and mercy and truth. And behold, it is he that cometh to take away the sins of the world, yea, the sins of every man who steadfastly believeth on his name." Alma further taught of the breadth of problems the atonement would remedy: pain, affliction, sickness, sorrow, temptation, and infirmities of every kind. This doctrine is central to the full meaning of the mission and ministry of the Lord Jesus Christ. Most Christians believe that, based upon repentance, the atonement of Christ will redeem humankind from the final consequences of sin and death. But only those who receive the restored gospel, including the Book of Mormon, know how thoroughly the atonement heals and helps with so many more categories of disappointment and heartache here and now, in time as well as in eternity. "In this life as well as the next, Christ restoreth my soul and administers goodness and mercy all the days of my life." Alma and Amulek, Part 1. From a marvelous missionary companionship who are likened unto two lions, we learn a great deal about the Savior in their words to the people of Ammonihah. Picking up the elements of their missionary discussions, particularly those directed to the adversarial Zizram, we are taught the following. The Savior will come in His glory, the glory of the only begotten of the Father, in not many days. This prophecy was given in approximately 82 B.C. He would be full of grace, equity, and truth, full of patience, mercy, and long-suffering. He would be quick to hear the cries of His people and answer their prayers. He would redeem those who would be baptized under repentance through faith on His name. Christ cannot save people in their sins, although He can save them from their sins, for no unclean thing can inherit the kingdom of heaven. Christ can rightfully be called the very eternal Father of heaven and of earth, and all things which in them are. He is the beginning and the end, the first and the last. He would come into the world to redeem His people, the only ones for whom the atonement can have full effect, being those who believe on His name. Except for the universal gift of resurrection, the wicked remain as though there had been no redemption made. In the resurrection, the spirit and body will be reunited in its perfect form. Both limb and joint shall be restored to its proper frame. Not so much as a hair of their heads will be lost. At the time of judgment, we will have a bright recollection of all our guilt. We will never die again physically after the resurrection. The spirit and body will be forever united, never to be divided. At the day of judgment, our words, our works, and our thoughts will condemn us. The wicked will experience a second death, a spiritual death, pertaining unto things of righteousness, and will be under the power and captivity of Satan, tormented as if in a lake of fire and brimstone. Their circumstances will be painful, for they will not be able to be redeemed in their sins, and they will not be able to die, for their spirits and bodies will be forever reunited. After the fall of Adam, this life became a probationary state, a time to prepare to meet God. Death is a necessary step in full repentance, redemption, and the joy of the resurrection. For if Adam and Eve had partaken of the fruit of the tree of life after their transgression, they would have been forever miserable, having no preparatory state. Because all need to know these things, God has conversed with men from the beginning, according to their faith, repentance, and holy works, making known unto them the plan of redemption prepared from the foundation of the world. After having made known the plan of redemption, God gave commandments whereby the blessings of the plan could be obtained. God calls on His children yet, in the name of His Son, to repent and claim the promises available only through His only begotten Son. If people continue to transgress and thus provoke God, the result will be a second death, just as it was in the first provocation. God has ordained priests after the order of His Son to teach these things to the people. They have been ordained in a way that serves as a type and shadow of Christ, letting the people know in what manner they may look forward to the Son of God for redemption. The gospel is taught in plain terms, so there can be no misunderstanding or reason for error. Angels are employed to spread these glad tidings, including the declaration of Christ's coming. This is a significant amount of information about the Savior's ministry, especially when we realize it was given in very hostile circumstances and to a very threatening audience. Indeed, following these teachings, Alma and Amulek were forced to watch innocent women and children, followers of Christ, cast to a fiery death. Furthermore, they themselves were confined in prison, bound with strong cords, denied food and water, spat upon and mocked by their assailants. In that cruel and violent circumstance, it was faith in Christ that gave Alma and Amulek their strength. Alma cried, saying, "How long shall we suffer these great afflictions, O Lord? O Lord, give us strength according to our faith which is in Christ, even unto deliverance." At that declaration, their bonds were broken, and the walls of the prison were rent in two, with Alma and Amulek coming out of the prison unhurt. For the Lord had granted unto them power, according to their faith which was in Christ. And they straightway came forth out of the prison, and they were loosed from their bands, and the prison had fallen to the earth. And every soul within the walls thereof, save it were Alma and Amulek, was slain. With such dramatic manifestations of both good and evil, time was quickly moving toward the coming of Christ. The Lord did pour out His Spirit on all the face of the land to prepare the minds of the children of men, or to prepare their hearts to receive the word which should be taught among them at the time of His coming. They were taught about holding forth to the people the safety of the gospel, things which must shortly come, yea, the coming of the Son of God, His sufferings and death, and also the resurrection of the Lord. And many of the people did inquire concerning the place where the Son of God should come, and they were taught that He would appear unto them after His resurrection, and this the people did hear with great joy and gladness. The Sons of Mosiah. Even as Alma and Amulek were having success with the Nephites, the sons of Mosiah were teaching the same truths about Christ to the Lamanites. In a dramatic exchange with King Lamoni and his people, Ammon taught the plan of redemption which was prepared from the foundation of the world, and he also made known unto them concerning the coming of Christ, and all the works of the Lord did he make known unto them. It is unfortunate that during this mission, the wearisome theme of the Antichrists, that one cannot know of things to come, was presented by those of the order of Nehor, formed among the Amalekites and the Amulonites to whom the sons of Mosiah had been preaching. Now Aaron began to open the scriptures unto them concerning the coming of Christ, and also concerning the resurrection of the dead, and that there could be no redemption for mankind save it were through the death and sufferings of Christ and the atonement of His blood. The scriptures Aaron was using are still from an Old Testament era, yet the sacred writings speak clearly of Christ's coming, His atonement and resurrection, further evidence of the loss of plain and precious truths from our present Bible. To King Lamoni's father, Aaron did expound the scriptures from the creation of Adam, laying the fall of man before him and their carnal state, and also the plan of redemption, which was prepared from the foundation of the world through Christ for all whosoever would believe on His name. And since man had fallen, he could not merit anything of himself, but the sufferings and death of Christ atoned for their sins through faith and repentance and so forth. Alma and Amulek, Part 2. In the meantime, Alma had met Korihor, the most diabolical of all the Antichrists in the Book of Mormon, who began to preach unto the people against the prophecies which had been spoken by the prophets concerning the coming of Christ. And this Antichrist began to preach unto the people that there should be no Christ. And after this manner did he preach, saying, O ye that are bound down under a foolish and a vain hope, why do ye yoke yourselves with such foolish things? Why do ye look for a Christ? For no man can know of anything which is to come. Korihor's arguments sound very contemporary to the modern reader, but Alma used a timeless and ultimately undeniable weapon in response, the power of personal testimony. Angry that Korihor and his like were essentially against happiness, Alma asked, Why do you teach this people that there shall be no Christ, to interrupt their rejoicings? I know there is a God, he declared, and also that Christ shall come. I have all things as a testimony that these things are true. The unequivocal reference to all things in this prophetic reply is surely an intentional echo by Alma of that doctrine taught throughout the Book of Mormon, that all things which have been given of God from the beginning of the world unto man are the typifying of Christ. The forces of nature and of history, as well as of spirit, are ultimately always on the side of the

because they considered themselves so unusually righteous and anything but unfavored of God. Once a week, they stood atop a prayer tower called a Ramayumptum, and using always the self-same prayer, thanked God that they were better than everyone else, a chosen and a holy people, elected by God to be saved, while all around them were equally elected to be cast down to hell. In the reassuring safety of all this, they were also spared any belief in such foolish traditions, evidence of Korihor's legacy emerging here, as a belief in a Savior, for it had been made known unto them that there should be no Christ. After that unabashed public performance once every 7 days, the Zoramites returned to their homes, never speaking of their God again until they ascended the Ramayumptum the next week. Little wonder that when Alma and his missionary brethren witnessed this self-righteous spectacle, they were astonished beyond all measure. Alma lost little time in countering such unholy prayer and its equally unholy theology with his own prayer for divine assistance against this form of self-serving iniquity that made him literally sick at heart. O Lord, wilt thou give me strength, that I may bear with mine infirmities, he prayed, for I am infirm, and such wickedness among this people doth pain my soul. O Lord, my heart is exceedingly sorrowful. Wilt thou comfort my soul in Christ, and give unto me success, and also my fellow laborers, that they may have strength, that they may bear their afflictions. Wilt thou comfort their souls in Christ, and grant unto us that we may have success in bringing the Zoramites again unto thee in Christ. To those of the Zoramites who responded to his message, Alma quoted the previously mentioned but otherwise unknown prophets, Zenas and Zenoch. Indeed, he quoted an unknown sermon on prayer by Zenas, who said, "Thou didst hear me because of mine afflictions and my sincerity, and it is because of thy Son that thou hast been thus merciful unto me. Therefore I will cry unto thee in all mine afflictions, for in thee is my joy, for thou hast turned thy judgments away from me because of thy Son." With that prayerful phrasing in mind, Alma said, "Now behold, my brethren, I would ask if you have read the Scriptures. If ye have, how can ye disbelieve on the Son of God? For it is not written that Zenas alone spake of these things, but Zenoch also spake of these things. Cast about your eyes and begin to believe in the Son of God, that he will come to redeem his people, and that he shall suffer and die to atone for their sins, and that he shall rise again from the dead, which shall bring to pass the resurrection, that all men shall stand before him to be judged at the last and judgment day according to their works. Then may God grant unto you that your burdens may be light, through the joy of his Son." Amulek immediately added his testimony as one newly called to the work. "My brethren, I think that it is impossible that you should be ignorant of the things which have been spoken concerning the coming of Christ, who is taught by us to be the Son of God. Yea, I know that these things were taught unto you bountifully before your dissension from among us. The great question which is in your minds is whether the Word be in the Son of God, or whether there shall be no Christ. And ye also beheld that my brother has proved unto you, in many instances, that the Word is in Christ unto salvation. And now behold, I will testify unto you of myself that these things are true." From the forthright testimony of Amulek we are then taught that Christ shall come among the children of men, taking upon himself the transgressions of his people, and atoning for the sins of the world. Because all are hardened, fallen, and lost, all mankind must unavoidably perish except for the atonement of Christ. The atonement must be a great sacrifice as well as a last sacrifice. It cannot be a sacrifice of fowl or beast. It must be infinite and eternal. No mortal can sacrifice his or her own blood and have it redemptively atone for the sins of another. Thus the atonement must be infinite not only in its scope, but also in the godly being of the one making it. This great and last sacrifice would be divine. It would be the Son of God, who, like his sacrifice, would himself be infinite and eternal. With this sacrifice, the law of Moses would be fulfilled, and symbolic blood sacrifice would end.
The whole meaning of the law of Moses was to point toward Christ, that great

0: and last sacrifice. The intent of this last sacrifice would be to bring about the bowels of mercy, which overpowereth justice, providing a way for mortals to have faith under repentance. Prayer is the way we begin to exercise faith under repentance. We begin by calling upon God to have mercy upon us. That prayer for mercy from God will be in vain if we do not remember to be charitable to those who need mercy from us, the needy, the naked, the sick, and the afflicted. Those who do not procrastinate the day of their repentance will have their garments made white through the blood of the Lamb. The Holy Scriptures testify of these things, providing so many witnesses. Amulek concluded his testimony declaring to non-believers that they should work out their salvation with fear before God, no more denying the coming of the Savior. They should, he said, contend no more against the Holy Ghost, but receive it and take upon you the name of Christ.
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2: Thank you for listening to the Latter-day Saints Talk Channel, brought to you by The Church of Jesus Christ of Latter-day Saints.
3: These women were basically asked to take over the roles of their husband as far as providing food, to do the gardening. On top of that, they already had heavy duties, taking care of the house, raising the children. It became a tremendous burden upon these women. Those at the time period would sit there and say, I'd much rather be a missionary than a missionary's wife because they have the hardest burden.
4: Hello and welcome to Saints. I'm Shaylin Back.
5: And I'm Ben Godfrey. In today's episode, we're going to be talking about Chapter 20 of Saints Volume 2, titled Handwriting on the Wall.
4: And we're excited to welcome back Chad Orton, who is a curator for the Historic Sites Division of the Church History Department. So welcome back, Chad.
3: Thank you.
4: So in this chapter, it's the year is 1858, and we start out by meeting a man named Carl Mazur, and he's kind of in a unique position. So when we meet Carl Mazur, he is a tutor for President John Tyler and his wife, Julie. So I'm just wondering, who is Carl Mazur? Where did he come from and where is he going?
3: Well, Carl was born in Germany. You know, it was illegal to join the church in Germany. Laws were against that. He was baptized at night so that people would not know that he had joined the church. He was a school teacher by profession. And like so many others, he had a desire to gather to Utah. Carl Mazur had played such a prominent role upon the education in Utah. Many people may know him best as the first president of Brigham Young University. He spent some time prior to that teaching Brigham Young's children. He was part of the education movement in Utah.
5: Let's listen to a clip here from the book that tells about the spiritual manifestation that really set Carl on this path to becoming such an important part of our history, our legacy of the importance of education, but why he did it.
6: Father, if what I have done just now is pleasing unto thee, give me a testimony, and whatever thou shouldst require of my hands, I shall do. Carl did not know English at the time, so he and Franklin had talked through an interpreter. But as they walked back to the city, Carl and Franklin suddenly began to understand each other, as if both were speaking the same language. This manifestation of the gift of tongues was the witness Carl had sought, and he intended to remain true to his word, regardless of the cost.
5: This must have been just a really powerful experience that propelled Carl on this path to come to the U.S. and to immigrate.
3: Absolutely. Latter-day Saints now are known throughout the world. They know who we are. We are known for good. At this time, Carl and others would not know who the church is. And some of those needed signs, one of those signs that the Savior talked about, follow, speaking in tongues, having this experience. And so this was a testimony to Carl, as it was to others, that this was the true church because of that sign that he received at the time. Very powerful. He was a faithful individual throughout his life. It took him, as I think you mentioned, to be a tutor for a period of time to John Tyler, to helping establish a prominent university here in Utah later on.
5: So another friend in this chapter is someone that you're very familiar with and we've talked about in previous episodes. George Q is back in Utah, and Brigham's going to give him a new assignment, and he sends him off on a really unique assignment to the east, to Washington, D.C. What's George up to?
3: George has been called on a mission that's basically twofold. One, it's his job to try to improve the view of the Latter-day Saints among people in the east. While there, he will help publish a newspaper where the word of the saints can come forth so that people can better understand who they are. One of the ultimate goals of this is that it had long been the desire of Utah to become a state. And so not only was he trying to improve views for the church generally, but he was specifically sent there to help win favor in Washington, D.C., that Utah might obtain statehood. And while George was able to improve people's views of the church, while he was able to win friends for the church, it would be many, many years before Utah actually became a state. And part of the reason was because of the Mormon practice of polygamy at the time. It was something that was viewed very negatively outside of Utah, where women were viewed as if they were slaves as a result of this. In fact, at the time that slavery and polygamy had been brought together by the newly formed Republican Party and labeled the twin relics of barbarism.
5: Yeah, it's kind of interesting how George is sent on this lobbying mission. You know, we would think of it as kind of a lobbying or a public relations effort, and it's decades. But today, I think many people would call him the father of Utah statehood because of his decades of work in lobbying Congress as a delegate, but also as a representative of the Utah people.
3: I think that is very fair.
4: So while he is on this mission in the East, he gets called to be an apostle. Can you tell us more about that experience and the situation surrounding it?
3: You know, it's really quite interesting. But in the early days of the church, it was not uncommon for the individual to get a notice saying, we've called you to be one of the apostles. We would like you to start serving in this capacity. And George at the time was a fairly young man. He was an individual in his 30s, but he had proven himself in various assignments that he was an individual who was faithful, and he had a great testimony of the Savior Jesus Christ. There is a story that is told while a missionary in Hawaii that Cannon saw the Savior. He does not mention that specifically, but he mentions that many times that he talked to him and he heard his voice as one person heard another. So by the time that he was called as an apostle and he's called to be a special witness of Jesus Christ, he did have that witness already of the Savior Jesus Christ, a personal testimony of the Savior that he had learned about from his experiences.
5: Let's listen to just a little clip here from the book that is a quote from George Q. Cannon's journal about how he felt when he received this call.
6: I trembled with fear and dread, the 33-year-old wrote Brigham soon after learning of the call, and joy to think of the goodness and favor of the Lord and the love and confidence of my brethren.
5: Tell us what you think might be going through George Q. Cannon's mind as he receives this call.
3: One, I'm sure he felt like he did with other assignments, that this is beyond my human abilities. But two, he also knew that he had learned through experiences whom the Lord calls, the Lord qualifies, and that he knew the Lord would help him and that he was there to do the work, whatever the Lord asked him to do. I'm sure those were the thoughts that would go through his mind. Cannon was a very humble individual. I'm sure he was thinking, I could tell you a dozen, maybe two dozen people who are better qualified to serve than I am, not the least of which they are older, they've had more experience, but yet Cannon had explicit faith. And, you know, it's interesting that he served between being an apostle and a counselor to Brigham Young, John Taylor, Wilford Woodruff, Lorenzo Snow, almost 40 years, the first presidency, Council of the 12 Apostles. So he made a major mark upon the church for many, many years.
5: For those of our listeners who want to learn a little bit more about George Q. Cannon, I just, again, would invite you to visit churchhistorianspress.org. And on the homepage there, you'll see a link to the Journals of George Q. Cannon. It's a really cool site that has his entire journal through all of these years, from his gold mission all the way to his days in the First Presidency. And there's videos there, there's pictures and stories. You can read a lot more about Cannon and his amazing mission. At one point, probably next to Brigham Young, the best known member of the church in the world.
0: Yeah.
5: He was literally the face of the church in so many respects and really did a wonderful service as an example of a truly faithful man.
4: So another saint that we catch up with in this chapter is Augusta Dorius. And so she's down in San Pete County, in the San Pete Valley, and there's a large community of Scandinavian saints. And I think what's neat about this group is that they can share their customs, traditions, not to mention languages. And so they're having these common experiences. And at age 19, Augusta is called to be the first president of the Fort Ephraim Female Relief Society. So, Chad, will you tell us a little more about what's expected of a Relief Society president at this point? What does Relief Society look like?
3: You know, the name at the time says so much about what they expected from the organization, and that was organized to assist individuals. Nowadays, Relief Society meets every sister is at the age of 18, becomes a member of the Relief Society. At that time, it was an organization that was separate. It was under the direction of the church, but membership was frequently separate.
5: I was surprised to learn there were dues.
3: And there were dues that you had to pay. And, you know, Brigham Young, when he moved the saints west, there were certain things. He had the saints focus upon certain aspects. You couldn't run the entire church as it was. And so one of the things is that he dismantled, I'm not sure that's the right word, the Relief Society for a period of time. But once he got into Utah, he tried to reorganize the Relief Society, Benevolent Society it was called at the time, with the idea that they were there to help the local Native Americans. That was a major focus.
5: We've talked about that in some previous episodes, about the Indian Relief Societies, the desire to help these indigenous peoples that were really in dire straits.
3: And not all of the communities bought into it. Later on, there were a number of communities who organized Relief Societies with the idea specifically that they were there to help those who had been stranded upon the trail. Mm. So by the time this is seen as an important organization in which they are there to help those, many of these immigrants who are coming, even in Scandinavia, they're coming with very little worldly possessions. They need help getting established. Some of them need help just having language. You know, let us translate for you what the bishop is telling you. They were there to look at all the needs of the local saints and how they could help them in an inspired organization. And someone so young, it says a lot about her, because most of those who were Relief Society president at the time, I think, tended to be a little bit older.
4: Well, and it's just neat to hear the differences, because although our needs are different today, we still have those needs for relief, you know, especially emotionally and spiritually, maybe a little bit more than physically that they were dealing with.
5: Let's listen to a little clip here from the book that describes some of these duties that Augusta Dorius Stevens was performing as a 19-year-old Relief Society president.
6: She and her Relief Society sisters wove cloth, made quilts, provided food and shelter for the needy, and cared for orphans. When someone in town passed away, they washed and dressed the dead, made burial clothes, comforted mourners, and preserved the body before the funeral with ice from the Sandpitch River.
5: That seems like a pretty
4: hefty responsibility for a 19-year-old.
3: Yeah, it's amazing. And one of the other duties is that not mentioned there specifically is that during this period of time, the church is expanding its missionary program. And many of those who are called on missions are older individuals. They frequently don't volunteer. They are called. But they're required to leave their families behind. And so they go out into the field, and we focus upon them. But these women and children often struggle to survive, and it often becomes the duties of the Relief Society to help out their sisters and support them while they are carrying on while their husbands are on mission. One story I love is there was one sister who, between her kids and that, didn't get out to church much. So this Inspired Relief Society president, rather than holding a get-together at the church, inviting her to come, they instead held the Relief Society gathering at her house, invited all the sisters to come to her house and to meet with her and to support her in that regard. This was a tremendous responsibility these women had as Relief Society presidents.
5: Well, and this is an experience that Augusta Doria Stevens is having. Johan and Carl are called back to Scandinavia. Can you tell us more about what it must have been like, or what we know about the experiences of women who were left behind while their husbands went off to serve for years on missions?
3: It's hard. I mean, in one word, you put it down that it's hard. These women, society was different at that time. There were specific men and women role. And so these women were basically asked to take over the roles of their husband as far as providing food, to do the gardening. On top of that, they already had heavy duties, taking care of the house, raising the children. It became a tremendous burden upon these women. Those at the time period would sit there and say, I'd much rather be a missionary than a missionary's wife because they have the hardest burden. It was difficult, even little things. You know, if you read the records of these missionary wives, just to write a letter is difficult. Well, a missionary, you can stop what you're doing and write a letter. In fact, they gave them time to do that. As a missionary wife, they had to try to find it amongst their bottling fruit and taking care of kids and everything. It was just so hard. They would struggle to come with food. There was no places for them to go and receive assistance. So if their crops failed, they would have to carry on with diminished resources. I remember one missionary wife, they didn't have much, but when the cow died, they no longer had milk to put in their porridge. So they had to just eat porridge. They ate it several times a day, and that's all that they were able to eat. We estimate that there were probably about 10,000 women in the 19th century alone who were missionary wives. And we seldom look at them, but some of the stories that they tell were absolutely incredible. I'll just share you a favorite one of mine, that a woman named Sarah Peterson is living in Lehigh. And when her husband, this is the early days in the 1850s, when her husband is called on a mission, and so he arranges with the local brethren to help her plant her field.
5: That seems helpful. Thank you.
3: And that seems helpful, yeah. But no one shows up to help her.
5: Oh, goodness.
3: So she is left to plant the wheat field herself, which she has never done before. And it is only after she has plowed the field and planted it that the brethren show up, at which point they say, well, you planted your seeds too late. You planted them too deep. You have no hope for a crop this year.
4: Okay, thank you. Wow.
3: Yes, and so she becomes, you know, quite desperate, and soon everybody's field is growing but hers. And at that point, there is another of the cricket infestations. And in spite of their best efforts, the crickets come through and destroy almost all the fields of wheat that are growing.
5: Just eat all the green shoots. They're just
3: greed all the green shoots, and there's no hope in the community. Well, as a result of planting her wheat too late and too deep, Sarah's crop starts growing after the crickets have gone through.
4: That's amazing.
3: They eventually refer to it in the community as salvation wheat. So the Lord was able to take this woman who didn't know what she's doing and bless the community. There's a funny story that goes along with this, is that one day when she's tending her wheat fields, the water quit flowing on her irrigation turn. And she sends her 5-year-old son up to look at we'll find out why. And
5: well,
3: soon
5: this is going to work out well. A 5-year-old?
3: Yeah.
4: And I know, I'm thinking my daughter's 5. I'm like, okay, go check out why the irrigation isn't working.
3: Well, and that's the problem. All of a sudden, and Sarah's down taking care of the baby, and all of a sudden, the water starts flowing, but her son doesn't come back. So, So she goes up, and he understood how important the irrigation was. And when he got there, he found out that the dam was broken and he couldn't repair it. But he looked at himself and said, well, I'm about the same size. And so he had plopped himself into the irrigation ditch to create a diversion dam. And so anyway, so this woman, who has kind of a little sense of humor, says to him, what a fine little dam boy you are.
4: Oh. That's awesome. So sweet.
3: And he said, well, I knew it was important. You know, he said, you know, he thought she'd swore at him, not realizing she was making a play on what he was. I knew how important it was, but she said, you know, you can't do that again because you're the only man I've got until Dad gets home.
4: Oh, Chad, that was such a fun story. Do you have any others that you want to share with us about missionary wives and their lives?
3: I do have one that is one of my all-time favorite letters. This was written by Anton Lund, who later became a member of the First Presidency, to his wife, in which basically he tells her to look on the bright side.
5: Oh, this sounds nice.
3: This sounds, a well-meaning husband thousands of miles away from what is actually going on.
5: Don't complain, dear. It's all good.
3: It's all good. That's exactly right. Oh. And this is what she writes. I'm sorry. I laugh every time I read this letter. You tell me to look on the bright side of life. I try, but I don't find any very bright side. I often wonder if you were tied at home with the children and work and sickness and had to stay with it night and day, and me 7,000 miles away, how bright the picture would be for you. I wonder if you would feel as good as you do. I have my doubts about it. You would be looking around to find a wife to help you. It is quite different with you. You can have it quiet and nice, go to bed when you feel like it, sleep good all night, get up and not a child to dress or bother with. And when you feel like doing so, you can take a walk and no baby to carry with you. It is all very well to write and say, don't work, but the children must have clothes and food, and it takes work, and they must be waited on in sickness, and it all wears me out.
4: Oh, my goodness.
5: That's a bit of truth right there.
3: It is.
5: I have the opportunity as the product manager with Saints to read reviews. We have lots of reviewers that read the drafts, and one of the things that many reviewers commented on about Saints Volume 2 is they loved getting to know some of the people who were at home. So the experiences of these 10,000 women who are at home during the 19th century, I'm so glad you could share some of those stories because it is important. And the missionaries out in the field couldn't do it without the support at home.
4: Yeah. And I've actually served a mission, so I feel like I can relate to the missionary and how it's like, yeah, you can go on a walk. you go to bed and don't have to deal with kids. And then I can relate just as a wife and a mother. And granted, I don't have to plant wheat and plow the field and cook everything from wheat. I don't know. It's just, that's such an incredible example of faith and dedication to her family.
5: Well, let's move on to another part of this chapter. We have Emma Smith. Emma's still with us. She's in Nauvoo. Her son, Joseph III, has been invited to participate in what they're calling a new organization. Let's listen to just a little clip here from the book that talks about this new organization and what's happening back with Joseph Smith's family.
6: For many years, Joseph III had shown little interest in leading a church. But on April 6, 1860, after John and Lavina's visit, Joseph III and Emma had attended a conference of a new organization of saints who had rejected the leadership of Brigham Young and remained in the Midwest. During that meeting, Joseph III had accepted leadership over the new organization.
5: So this is the beginning of what comes to be known as the Reorganized Church of Jesus Christ of Latter-day Saints, now known as the Community of Christ. What do we know about the beginnings of this new organization?
3: You know, as we know, for various reasons, Emma chose not to follow the saints west. Emma's a woman that I greatly admire and respect. And I think given what she has gone through with all the years with her husband, you know, his martyrdom, she once said that she never knew if he left, if he had come home, that the trials that she had experienced, I think, had become very great in her life and that she wasn't able to take up another trial. And so she stayed behind in Nauvoo. Part of the frustration she had with some of the church is that it was never clear, or it wasn't as clear as it should be, the difference between what was Joseph's property and her property that she had rightful claim to, and what was the church's property. And so she did not appreciate the settlement and how the church settled it. She felt like she was somewhat treated unfairly. We also know that at the time prior to Joseph Smith's death, there was no set way on how the church would be led. There were a number of different possibilities that were put forth, including the presidency should go from father to son. But for a number of years, she just remained by herself. Brigham Young was very concerned about her. Frequently, he would ask missionaries on their way to missions in either the eastern United States or Europe to stop in and check on Emma just to see how she was doing
4: and whether she
3: needed anything. But eventually, her son, Joseph Smith III, agreed to become the prophet, and she became a member as well.
4: So in this chapter, we meet another person named Walter Gibson, and I don't know who he is or what he does or doesn't do, but it kind of sounds a little bit too good to be true how he was introduced to the saints. Chad, can you tell us a little bit more about Walter?
3: As you say, it does sound too good to be true. The fantastic life of Walter Murray Gibson is what one individual has titled the book that they wrote about him. It does sound exactly like a Hollywood script that you couldn't write this. He had lived quite a fascinating life before becoming members of the church, including one time supposedly in prison under sentence of death, in which he was able to escape. He eventually makes his way to Utah, where he comes in contact with Brigham Young, and he volunteers to become a missionary or ambassador for the church in some of the areas where he has been, in Indonesia and Japan. He thinks that he can help out the church.
5: Oh, he's quite a character and someone we're going to learn a lot more about in future episodes. It remains to be seen at this point whether his conversion is real or exactly what his interest is in the church. But I just tell our listeners, buckle up, because Walter Gibson is just one of these characters you're not going to forget when you read Saints Volume 2.
4: So the 1860s, I mean, this is a difficult time for the United States, and South Carolina actually withdraws from the United States when President Abraham Lincoln is elected. And I thought this was fascinating that Wilford Woodruff writes in his journal that basically a revelation that the prophet Joseph Smith had received was being fulfilled. So let's listen to a quote from the book that just explains more about what's going on.
6: "We may prepare ourselves for an awful time in the United States," Wilford wrote in his journal on January 1st, 1861. "The handwriting has been seen upon the wall, and our nation is doomed to destruction."
5: So with that ominous tone, we'll leave this episode of Saints. Thank you, listeners, for joining us. Thank you, Chad, for being here with us. We always appreciate the opportunity to visit with you. 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You can always learn more about the Saints Project. 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I'm Ben Godfrey.
4: And I'm Shailen Back. Thanks for listening.
2: 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This is the Latter-day Saints Talk Channel, brought to you by The Church of Jesus Christ of Latter-day Saints. 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
7: Joseph Smith's first vision was not a sudden event. Things happened to prepare the way for Joseph. Things like the Second Great Awakening, the teachings of his parents, and the power of the Scriptures. Today we tell the story of those events while our scholars help us to understand. This week on the Joseph Smith Papers.
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7: We open up today's show standing on the edge of the Sacred Grove. We'll join Richard Bushman and others of our scholars who will instruct us. It's important to understand at the outset what the first vision means to us as Latter-day Saints.
9: Richard L. Bushman.
10: I've been very much aware of this opening in the woods and the path that leads to the Sacred Grove. I think we all want to walk down there. All of the revealed religions have founding miracles which launch them. And this event here, coupled with the events around Cumorah and the coming of the Book of Mormon, are our sacred events. I think many of us feel that if once these events are established, then all the rest of the restoration follows. It's sort of the basic. This is the foundation event of the church's organization and development.
7: Now, maybe if you're like me, you can assume that because it was such an important thing, Joseph told a lot of people about it. But the evidence suggests just the opposite.
10: There are interesting ambiguities around this event, as really there are about all historical events. The first one is that Joseph was extremely reticent to talk about this first vision. When he went home and his mother asked him, when she looked a little peaked or wan or something, what's wrong? And he says, never mind. He wouldn't tell her about it. And in that first decade, there were probably not more than a handful of Latter-day Saints who knew about the first vision.
7: Joseph would later write or dictate four different accounts of the first vision. The first came in 1832 and was never meant to be published. Then in 1835, he told an acquaintance and it was written down. And then came the 1838 account that was written in Far West, and that's what became a part of our Pearl of Great Price. Finally, there was the 1842 account, and that was part of the famous Wentworth letter. Now, these four separate accounts will be published as part of the Joseph Smith papers.
10: Of course, when you tell a story at different times, other things come out. The first account, he goes convicted of his sins and wants to know if he can be forgiven. And as he records it in 1832, the first words of the Lord are, "Your sins are forgiven you." It's a matter of personal redemption. In the 1838 account, the big question is which church is right? And the Lord tells him that none of them are right. All of this, I think, is an indication of how Joseph Smith was learning from his own visions. It's not immediately apparent what is happening. And what that suggests to me is that the restoration is not just a moment. It's not just here and at the hill and with John the Baptist and Peter, James, and John. And it's not even just an episode or even a decade. The restoration is ongoing. We continue to learn about what this gospel means to us.
7: There were important events, as we mentioned, that occurred that led up to the prophet Joseph's first vision. Now today, as we talk about those different events, we'll make reference to the accounts that were written. For example, this one here, the 1838 account, from which comes our Pearl of Great Price version that we have. And others as well we'll refer to, the 1832 and the 1835. Now to begin, quoting from the prophet Joseph's own account in 1838, he said, "Sometime in the second year after our removal to Manchester, there was in the place where we lived an unusual excitement on the subject of religion."
9: Milton V. Backman.
11: Now, what was happening in America about 1820? The first vision took place during what some people have called the world's greatest revival. The world's greatest revival began around 1800 and continued right up to about the time of the Civil War. And why? Why in the United States did you have this unusual religious development? First, it was a new nation. And with the birth of the new nation was a birth of religious liberty. There was greater religious liberty in the United States than any other Christian land. Second, there were more religious groups in America than in any other land. It was a land of multiple faiths. And also, it was a land where many people lived far from a church. There were more unchurched people in the new nation than any other nation. There's a relationship between your farm and a church attendance and a church meeting house. And most people were living on farms, people scattered out into the wilderness. And subsequently, there was not a church building, not regular services that were being held in most communities. Into this kind of religious vacuum went the Methodists, Baptists, Presbyterians. They were all holding meetings, revival-type meetings, to encourage people to join their churches.
7: Joseph said that this revival spirit, quote, commenced with the Methodists and soon became general among all the sects in that region of country.
12: Can I ask you why it started with the Methodists?
11: Because more people were joining the Methodist Church at that time than any other religious community. And every 3 weeks, a Methodist itinerant minister appeared in the area where Joseph lived and preached to the people. And
13: they seemed to be the most aggressive missionaries then.
11: They were very, very successful missionaries for a variety of reasons. They had the best missionary program.
13: Okay.
11: And subsequently, it's logical that he was influenced first by the Methodists, fastest growing religion in America in 1820.
7: Evidently, this was not just a Palmyra phenomenon. For as Joseph wrote, indeed, the whole district of country seemed affected by it, and great multitudes united themselves to the different religious parties, which created no small stir and division among the people, some crying, lo here, and some, lo there.
11: Now, what evidence is there that great multitudes were joining churches? We have reports from newspapers. For example, the Palmyra Register, published in the summer of 1820, reports of large numbers joining churches. And large numbers in some communities, specifically in the area north of Albany, more so than any place else. The Palmyra area reported that in this area north of Albany, in some areas, in some communities, 100 to 200 people were joining the churches. Hundreds.
13: Out of a single meeting, or annually, or monthly?
11: No, some of these increases would have been during a 2 or 3 month period. But
13: that's
11: imagine 100 to 200 people joining churches in some of these small communities, according to the reports of the Palmyra newspaper. So New York State was the center of religious revivalism. And it's true that there were revivals all over America, but probably the storm center, the area of greatest revivalism, was upstate and western New York.
7: It was into this storm center that Father Smith moved his family. And of course, that storm center had an effect on Joseph, for as Joseph wrote, I was at this time in my 15th year. My father's family was proselyted to the Presbyterian faith, and four of them joined that church, namely my mother Lucy, my brothers Hiram, Samuel Harrison, and my sister Sophronia. Now, even though Lucy and the family joined the Presbyterian church, it was another matter with Father Smith.
9: Donald L. Enders?
14: It's interesting that the minister who gave a funeral sermon at Alvin's demise said he was going to hell because he had not been baptized. This
13: That would have affected the family.
14: Well, it really rankled Joseph Smith Sr. But there's no indication that it rankled Lucy or the children, because it's right after that that Lucy is instrumental in seeing Hiram, Sophronia, and Samuel, or Harrison, come into the Presbyterian Church. They're baptized probably in the 1824 revivals, shortly after Alvin's death.
7: During this time of great excitement, Joseph said, my mind was called up to serious reflection and great uneasiness. But though my feelings were deep and often poignant, still I kept myself aloof from all these parties, though I attended their several meetings as often as occasion would permit. Now, that was in the 1838 account. In 1832, which is this one that we have right here, Joseph said about that same occasion, he said, at about the age of 12, he said he became convicted of his sins and cried unto the Lord for mercy, because then he said, for there was none else to whom I could go. And then in the 1835 account, Joseph said, I considered it of first importance that I should be right in matters relating to eternal consequence.
9: Ronald O. Barney.
15: Joseph Smith was concerned about the circumstances of his own life, of his own salvation. His mother later said he was a contemplative young man. He thought deeply about these kinds of things. And that all weighed into the circumstance that he later tells us of putting him into the grove near his father's farm. I felt to mourn for my own sins and for the sins of the world, for I learned in the scriptures that God was the same yesterday, today, and forever.
9: Larry C. Porter.
16: In regard to the first vision, Joseph Smith, there were a number of catalysts that were working on Joseph. He was concerned about his immortal soul and said that he had been since the age of 12. And he was ranging out, and we have information on his having visited a Baptist congregation. We have information that he went among the Methodists. And perhaps this was where he was primarily attracted, to the Methodists. As I say, there were many factors that were working on him, the family prayers and the family Bible reading and his mother's urging, and people low here and low there.
9: Remember that Joseph described it as a time of great excitement. In the summer of 1819, the Methodists called a camp meeting in Phelps, a community near Palmyra.
17: A revival is an outburst, a quickening, a religious excitement. Camp meeting is a meeting during which many revivals took place. Camp meetings were the meetings primarily conducted by Methodists, where people sometimes of different religious faiths preached, and sometimes they lasted 2 and 3 days. So camp meetings were the meetings that led to revivals. It was part of the technique used to excite the people. So revival is the excitement, the awakening, the quickening, and the camp meeting is the meeting during which often that quickening took place.
11: Minister would stand on a lump, on a, say, a tree stump, and he would preach till he got tired, and then another person would stand up and preach. And sometimes they were interdenominational. You might have a Methodist, a Baptist, and a Presbyterian preaching, or it just might be the Methodist. But they would preach all day and all night. And sometimes these meetings really became exciting. Sometimes people went into the jerks. They started to jerk, and often the jerks began by the swinging their bodies this way and then going down and falling on the ground and rolling around. They went in the jerks, the rolls. They even went in the barks. They got down on the ground and they went crawling around as if they were dogs, barking and barking. Yeah. They had a exercise called treeing the devil. They wanted to drive the devil out of the community. So the barking dogs would go around and try to tree the devil. The devil would go into the tree, and then they would stand around the tree and they would bark, and the devils would go right out of the camp meeting. So they were exciting. And so you can see that people would gather not to, for real purpose of trying to be converted. They gathered to watch the acrobats in action.
18: Oh, pure entertainment.
11: And you can imagine the Smith family traveling over to Phelps to attend the camp meetings that were held there.
7: Of all the voices in that tumult, there came to be one that appealed to Joseph. He said in his 1838 account, "In process of time, my mind became somewhat partial to the Methodist sect, and I felt some desire to be united with them." Now, we have to wonder, why was it that Joseph was drawn to the Methodist sect?
16: There was a man who came into the community as a revival preacher. His name was Reverend George Lane, and George Lane had been on the Methodist circuit for a good many years. That's 1803.
19: The exhortations of the presiding elder, George Lane, were overwhelming. Sinners quailed under them, and many cried aloud for mercy. The meeting included the Sabbath and continued about a week, and 60 persons professed to find peace, and 30 joined the church. Now, this was 1819, and it was down in Pennsylvania, but again shows you the charisma of the particular elder.
9: Later in Kirtland, Joseph described these early days to Oliver Cowdery, who wrote in The Messenger and Advocate,
19: "One Mr. Lane, a presiding elder of the Methodist Church, visited Palmyra and vicinity. Elder Lane was a talented man, possessing a good share of literary endowment and apparent humility. There was a great awakening or excitement raised on the subject of religion and much inquiry for the word of life. Large additions were made to the Methodist, Presbyterian, and Baptist churches. Mr. Lane's manner of communication was peculiarly calculated to awaken the intellect of the hearer and to arouse the sinner to look after himself for safety. Much good instruction was always drawn from his discourses on the scriptures, and in common with others, our brother's mind became awakened."
16: We don't know of any time that Joseph conversed with George Lane, but we do know that Joseph knew of George Lane and confirmed it because of what he told Oliver, saying, "Reverend George Lane has awakened my sensibility." Right. And so Oliver includes that. Reverend George Lane's sister joined the church. She married a young man by the name of Foote, who finally she was a strong Methodist and didn't subscribe to Mormonism or enter the waters of baptism until Nauvoo, and just before her death. But she did follow the pursuits of the church as far as Nauvoo.
7: Though he leaned toward Methodism, still his mind was far from being made up. Joseph said, "But so great were the confusion and strife among the different denominations that it was impossible for a person, young as I was and so unacquainted with men and things, to come to any certain conclusion who was right and who was wrong. My mind at times was greatly excited. The cry and tumult were so great and incessant." So why was there this confusion and strife for the prophet? What was happening between the churches? In the 1842 account, Joseph explained further. He said, "I found that there was a great clash in religious sentiment. If I went to one society, they referred me to one plan and another to another, each one pointing to his own particular creed as the summum bonum of perfection. Now, considering that all could not be right and that God could not be the author of so much confusion, I determined to investigate the subject more fully, believing that if God had a church, it would not be split up into factions, and that if he taught one society to worship one way and administer in one set of ordinances, he would not teach another principles which were diametrically opposed."
17: Then Joseph Smith also said in his 1838 account that there was a war of words and contest of opinions. So I was interested in trying to determine what was the nature of the war of words. What were they arguing about? Well, you can check the beliefs of the Baptists and the Methodists and Presbyterians and find the differences. And then you can read the sermons of the ministers of the time and find out what they were preaching. What were they talking about? Well, one of the areas of controversy is, what must I do to be saved? And in Joseph's 1832 account, he emphasized that he had, for 3 years about, from the age of 12 to 15, he was involved in a quest for religious truth, and what he wanted to know was, what must he do to be saved? The ministers were giving different responses.
13: Saved by grace, saved by works.
17: There was a question, what about baptism? Is baptism necessary? Can you be saved without baptism? And then there was a great debate over the concept of God. In America, in 1819, there was a great controversy over whether or not the Father, Son, and Holy Ghost were three persons of one essence, or whether or not Christ and the Father were separate. And so it was an age of great controversy.
7: Now, there's a sense of helpless desperation, because Joseph wrote, "I often said to myself, what is to be done? Who of all these parties are right, or are they all wrong together? If any one of them be right, which is it, and how shall I know it? While I was laboring under the extreme difficulties caused by the contests of these parties of religionists, I was one day reading the Epistle of James, first chapter and fifth verse, which reads, "If any of you lack wisdom, let him ask of God, who giveth to all men liberally and upbraideth not, and it shall be given him."
16: William Smith chimed in, the brother of the prophet, and said, yes. Reverend George Lane, had a decided effect on the family. He preached a sermon entitled, "Which Church Shall I Join?"
14: Oh, that sounds
16: And used yeah. as his text, James 1 and 5, "If any of you lack wisdom, let him ask of God." And William said, coming home, Joseph sat down and pondered that and probably reread the scripture. And perhaps it had already been a subject in their family reading of the scripture. But William said Joseph was altogether decided on going out and in a childlike, humble faith, knelt down and prayed.
7: However Joseph came to know about James 1 and 5, it's important to note that that verse had an impact on him. Joseph said, "Never did any passage of Scripture come with more power to the heart of man than this did at this time to mine. It seemed to enter with great force into every feeling of my heart. I reflected on it again and again, knowing that if any person needed wisdom from God, I did. For how to act, I did not know, and unless I could get more wisdom than I then had, I would never know. At length, I came to the conclusion that I must either remain in darkness and confusion, or else I must do as James directs, that is, ask of God. I at last came to the determination to ask of God, concluding that if he gave wisdom to them that lacked wisdom, and would give liberally and not upbraid, I might venture."
17: This was a time when people were making decisions. And Joseph Smith was not the only person who said, "Which church should I join?"
13: But a point I want to draw upon there that you just alluded to it. Joseph's question about religion was not just a mild concern. This wasn't like, gee, I wonder which one it is. This was a soul question. This was something he agonized over for a long time. This was intense.
17: 3 years, not just reading James 1 and 5. For 3 years, he was agonizing, trying to decide which church he should join. Then he read James 1 and 5. Then he went into the grove. And he was very, very confused. Which church? Are they all wrong? So he said that in his account. Are they all wrong, or which one is right? He didn't know. And he went in the grove and he asked the question, "Which church should I join?" And he received an answer, "You should join none of them, for they are all wrong." And then he was called to be a prophet of the restoration.
13: You know, for any of us who've ever agonized over those same kinds of questions, you know, Joseph becomes like the quintessential representative for all of us who've ever wondered about religion and what's true and what's not.
17: He was living at a time when many people were not members of a church, and he decided that he wanted to be a member of the right church. Which church? And it's helped me appreciate that he was different from most people. Most people did not spend, young boys did not spend 3 years seeking and searching an answer. And he was ready to receive an answer, even though he was only 14. He had studied, he had investigated, and the time was right for him to be told, "Now is the time to prepare to restore the fullness of the gospel upon the earth."
7: Joseph wrote, "So in accordance with this, my determination to ask of God, I retired to the woods to make the attempt." Now we call that the Sacred Grove. It was in 1842, in his account then, that Joseph said, "I retired to the grove." Joseph wrote, "It was the first time in my life that I'd made such an attempt, for amidst all my anxieties, I had never as yet made the attempt to pray vocally." Now that was in 1838. In the 1835 account, right here, Joseph said, "Information was what I most desired at this time, and with a fixed determination to obtain it, I called upon the Lord for the first time." Joseph continued, "I had scarcely done so when immediately I was seized upon by some power which entirely overcame me. and had such an astonishing influence over me as to bind my tongue so that I could not speak. Now in 1835, Joseph wrote, I heard a noise behind me like some person walking towards me. I strove again to pray but could not. The noise of walking seemed to draw nearer. I sprung up on my feet and looked around but saw no person or thing that was calculated to produce the noise of walking. And then, continuing on in his 1838 account, Joseph said, Thick darkness gathered around me, and it seemed to me for a time as if I were doomed to sudden destruction. But exerting all my powers to call upon God to deliver me out of the power of this enemy which had seized upon me, and at the very moment when I was ready to sink into despair and abandon myself to destruction, not to an imaginary ruin, but to the power of some actual being from the unseen world, who has such a marvelous power

0: At noonday, come down from above and rested upon me, and I was filled with the Spirit of God, and the Lord opened the heavens upon me, and I saw the Lord, and he spake unto me, saying, Joseph, my son, thy sins are forgiven thee. That's the primary reason, based upon this earliest text, that Joseph went into the grove, concerned about his own soul, and the Lord resolved that for him.
1: 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Next week on the Joseph Smith.
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4: There's a misperception that we used to live the law of consecration, now we don't. The better way to think about it is that we have a law of consecration and it's taken different forms in different times.
5: 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I'm Shaylin Back.
6: And I'm Ben Godfrey, and in today's episode, we're going to be talking about Chapter 24 of Saints Volume 2, An Immense Labor.
5: We're excited to welcome on the show today Keith Erickson, who's the director of the Church History Library. Welcome, Keith.
4: Thank you. I'm pleased to be here.
5: Well, to start out this episode, in the chapter we read about cooperative stores. Keith, can you tell us more about this cooperative movement among the saints? Why is this happening and what are the results?
4: Yeah, this is an interesting moment in the saints' economic history where they experiment with different economic practices that really focus on their internal economy. I think one of the most important things to think about as we try to put the cooperative movement in perspective is to think about the larger doctrinal history of the church and its position on these kinds of questions. We talk about the law of consecration. There are many sections of the Doctrine and Covenants that talk about these important principles, and that's a law that the saints have followed throughout our history, including to today. We make covenants in temples, and we continue to believe these practices. There's a misperception that we used to live the law of consecration, now we don't. The better way to think about it is that we have a law of consecration, and it's taken different forms in different times. And so early in the church's history, there was a moment called the United Order, the way that people think about it. As we've gone back in the Joseph Smith Papers and uncovered the original records, it was originally talked about as a united firm, and it was an economic arrangement to accomplish publishing and buying property in some of the ways that the church needed to act. And so the cooperative movement is a next step, and it's meant for a different period in time. Now the saints are in the territory, and they are trying to respond to a couple of fears. One of them is a fear from the outside, outsider influence. The railroad is about to be completed, and so there's a fear people may become too desirous for outside goods. There's a second fear that's operating internally, and that's that some people in the community could reap huge profits at the expense of others. And so the cooperative movement becomes a way to address those fears at this particular time in the church's history by pooling resources, urging local manufacture of goods, selling through local stores, and then encouraging the saints to patronize those stores.
5: It was interesting to me as I read, because even up into my childhood, there were ZCMI department stores, and that was one of the largest at this time. It was the Zions Cooperative Mercantile Institution. And so it was neat for me to learn some context about that.
4: That's right. We often think history happened a long time ago, but it influences us all the way up to the present.
6: So in these stores, it was also fascinating to learn that these establishments would use the phrase holiness to the Lord, and it would be inscribed on a plaque or some sort of sign on the outside of the store to let people know this is one of the saints' stores that you should shop in. How prevalent was that, and how many of these kinds of stores were there?
4: Well, this definitely grew throughout these middle decades of the 19th century. And yeah, there was a visible symbol, a sort of shop here. The flip side of this is there was a don't shop there message implied, yeah, and so that caused tensions within the community. But ultimately, these kinds of stores, there became more than 100 throughout

0: the settlement. In the local manufacturer side, different communities would manufacture different things. One would focus on silk and one would focus on agriculture. Then they would combine those into some manufacturing. And so there was specialization among the communities, but that was brought together through this system of the distribution and sales.
1: Tell us a little bit about the Relief Society stores. We learned that there are Relief Society stores, and they kind of even pattern the physical buildings after Joseph Smith's brick store in Nauvoo. When did this start, and how does that relate to these cooperative stores?
0: That's a fun part of this story, because we often, as historians, have to look hard to find women in the records, in history. This is a moment where women's participation in the economy surfaces, and it becomes really central to the story. We see them advocating for it, using the Relief Society networks to work together and create the stores. But then outside of the stores, women are also involved. They are producing materials. They hold stock in the stores. They purchase. And so this gives us a little window into this really significant influence of women on the economy in the territory.
1: One thing that I found fascinating in this chapter also was Sarah Kimball. Now, our listeners will remember Sarah Kimball was involved in the creation of the Female Relief Society of Nauvoo. She's sort of well-to-do and a very well-known Latter-day Saint woman. Her group, her Relief Society, wants to build a store, and they're offered free property upon which to build their store. What happens, Keith?
0: Well, they turn it down. They say, we're going to do this all ourselves.
1: I just love that. I love that she's like, look, thank you very much. We've got this. And I just appreciate that was sort of her take on things, that this is our organization, we can do this, and they bought the property and they built the store. Like you say, there were so many of these stores all around. In fact, there still are. There are still some of the buildings still standing in various communities throughout the Intermountain West.
2: I also loved this image of when they lay the cornerstone. They have a ceremonial mallet and a silver trowel, and then she stands on the stone, and she's just explaining the object of the building, and she says, it's to enable women to more perfectly combine their labors. But she goes on to say, not only their labors, but their means, their tastes, their talents for improvement, physically, socially, morally, intellectually, spiritually, and financially, for more extended usefulness. And I just think that's so great that she is including all of these things and showing them that, you know, in some ways you might not feel useful. That might not be your talent. But when we combine, it's all of these things and it can just grow. It's amazing. There's a quote from the book that I'd like us to listen to.
3: With woman to aid in the great cause of reform, what wonderful changes can be effected, it read. Give her responsibility and she will prove that she is capable of great things.
1: Another part of this chapter that I found fascinating was the visit of Joseph F. Smith's cousins, who come to town representing the reorganized Church of Jesus Christ of Latter-day Saints. Keith, can you tell us about what was their purpose in coming to visit, and what was Joseph F. Smith's reaction to this visit? He'd met Joseph Smith III before, and we know what happened in the previous chapter, but what's happening with this visit?
0: By this point in the story, the two churches are established geographically, and they are trying to shore up their membership and who they are and what they believe. And in that, both sides see in the other church that there are friends and family members, people they used to know and love, who are in the other camp. And so both sides are interested in reaching out, and from each perspective, to rescue their long-lost friend or family member who's in the other organization. And so David and Alexander come to Salt Lake City with the goal of teaching Latter-day Saints the truth about their own history and inviting them to be back with the reorganized saints. And that's the perspective they bring. The perspective they meet is a defiant Joseph F. Smith who says, you're not taking people from our flock. And so that is a family issue, but it's also a church institutional conflict.
1: So one of the conflicts that they're talking about is the issue of plural marriage. Of course, the saints in the Utah Territory are openly practicing plural marriage and have been for some time at this point. But it all goes back to Nauvoo and the original plural marriages that happened there that were not public. And Joseph F. Smith, it was fascinating to me. He's collecting these affidavits. Why is he collecting affidavits, and what do the affidavits say?
0: Yeah, this is one of the places where history gets complicated. And I often remind people that the past is gone. And it's not like a science experiment where you can go and examine the same thing that another scientist looked at. In this case, Joseph F. and his cousins are trying to figure out a past, the 1840s in Nauvoo, which is gone. People who lived there, some of the people are dead, including Joseph and Hiram. The moment has passed. The context has changed. And so they've got to use the best tools that they have to figure out what happened. Now, this is particularly complicated because in Nauvoo, in the 1840s, Joseph and Hiram and others were not very open about the practice of what they call celestial marriage or plural marriage, and others have called polygamy. And so how do you, several decades later, document something that was secret or wasn't very talked about? That's the challenge that Joseph F. Smith faces. And so he goes everywhere he can. He looks at the revelations. He looks in what we might consider traditional historical records. He reads William Clayton's journal. Clayton was close with the prophet and is really probably the most explicit source about the practice of plural marriage in Nauvoo. We might add here that the Church History Department is preparing an edited version of the Clayton journals, the same style of editing used with the Joseph Smith papers. Portions of those journals have been published in appendices in the Joseph Smith papers, but the whole journals are also being prepared in that same documentary editing style. But this is the historical source that Joseph F. turns to. He also turns to the people around him, people who were alive in Nauvoo, and in particular, people who were married to Joseph Smith or sealed or for either time or for eternity. And he goes after these living people in search of affidavits of their experience. And many go on record at this time to affirm their relationship with Joseph Smith. These affidavits are some of the earliest records. Because the records are so few in the Nauvoo era, these affidavits that start to be gathered become the earliest records that we have of plural marriage.
1: I'm sure it was really confusing, honestly, to both parties. On one hand, you have Joseph F. Smith, who his own sister, Levina, as we learn in the chapter, had lived with Emma, and she testified that Emma had told her that she consented to and witnessed Joseph Smith's marriages to other plural wives. And on the other hand, you have Joseph Smith III and Alexander and David, who were saying, well, my mom never told me that. And that's just a recipe for confusion.
0: Welcome to history. This is what we do every day. Trying to make sense of the past.
1: I appreciated what you said about how Joseph F. Smith tried to solve this problem. He went to all the sources he could. He did his due diligence. He looked at everything he could find, talked to the best people, the smartest people that he could find who were experts, in fact, because they were there. And then he made up his mind about what he believed had happened. I think there's a lesson there to learn for all of us today.
0: Yeah, I agree. I think that this is an example of what to do when the information is incomplete. And we experience that in the 21st century. Information floats around on the internet, even in traditional media outlets. There's uncertainty about what's actually going on. And instead of just passing it on or reacting emotionally, Joseph F. took the challenge to go and try and pin down what he could. Sometimes you can't pin down every fact. That's how history works. But we have to do our best. And he did the best that he could do at this time in history.
2: And especially in cases of historical questions, something that's been helpful for me is to better understand the context as much as possible. And I think that's what Saints has helped me do as well, is to just kind of understand what they were going through. I mean, something helpful that Joseph F. Smith mentioned is he said, the brethren were not as free as they are here, you know, speaking of the brethren in Nauvoo. And he said, the devil was raging about Nauvoo and there were traitors on every hand. And so it's not to like excuse necessarily anybody's behavior, but to understand that climate that was happening in Nauvoo, and that maybe gives us a greater understanding about why they did what they did.
0: Yeah, Joseph F. is a good example. Anytime we're dealing with historical questions, you want to read carefully and you want to read widely. Don't just stop with one source or one book. And Joseph F. does that. He goes as wide as he possibly can and he looks at the evidence as carefully as he can.
1: Well, we meet another character, Keith, in this chapter, a man by the name of William Godby. He is, at this point, publicly supporting the church and Brigham Young, but privately, he's not so happy. What are the issues that he's experiencing that cause him to have some feelings against the church?
0: Well, William Godby is in an interesting position. He has a political role. He's on the Salt Lake City Council. He has an ecclesiastical role. He's a member of his local bishop, Rick. And then he's a son-in-law of Brigham Young. Brigham had lots of sons-in-law. So in that unique mix of family and church and politics, add to that the fact that he was a successful businessman. And he had made a lot of money. He was doing well. He had founded a magazine, so he has a kind of now media tie-in. And so all of those things combine as he sees the cooperative movement begin and what its aims are. He reads the writing on the wall, and for him, the writing is, this is going to cut into my bottom line. And that becomes the prompt for him to oppose the movement and then ultimately to oppose Brigham Young.
2: What are some things that he does, I mean, both privately and publicly, to oppose the church?
0: So publicly, he starts out really supporting the church. His magazine is defending the church against the reorganized Smiths and their message. But privately, they're showing great concern for the cooperative movement and what that would mean. And so behind the scenes, ultimately, they'll help to found a political party that would oppose church influence. The newspaper will eventually grow and become a counterpoint to the church's publishing efforts. And then in the religious sphere, William Godby begins to practice what's eventually known as spiritualism, and he'll participate in seances and efforts to communicate with the deceased. And in those experiences, he believes that he speaks with Joseph Smith and Heber C. Kimball, Peter, James, and John, even Jesus Christ. And so that becomes the place from which he gets his charge that he feels to go and correct Brigham Young and the course the church is taking. A takeaway lesson for me for today is that it really underscores that you need to understand how revelation works. Not just that there is revelation or that you can, but there are ways that the Holy Ghost communicates and there are ways that it doesn't. And there are ways that you can check and know and confirm this is from the Lord and this isn't. And so I think that in some ways is a timeless lesson. We're seeing a certain version of it, but it's part of being part of a church that believes in revelation, which is a wonderful thing. With that belief comes the responsibility to know how revelation works.
1: This conflict comes to a head in a church disciplinary action against William Godby. He is excommunicated. It's in a public meeting. And one of the things that Godby and his associates say is that church leaders act as if they're infallible. Brigham Young had as an answer for that. And let's listen to a quote here from the book about what Brigham Young said about prophets being infallible.
3: Brigham also rejected the idea that church leaders could not make mistakes. Man, having the priesthood, may be fallible, he declared. I do not pretend to be infallible. But his fallibility did not mean God could not work through him for the good of the saints.
0: Yeah, that quote illustrates a really important principle, and that is that prophets are people. Joseph was the first person to tell people that he made mistakes. He published those in the Revelations, mistakes that he made, times when the Lord criticized him. It's important to know that while they can make mistakes, that over all of that, there is an opportunity for the Lord to guide his work and to take care of the saints.
1: Keith, thank you so much for being here with us today. It's been great to talk about the cooperative movement and how Joseph F. Smith responded to visitors that came with different ideas. And it'll be interesting for our listeners to learn more about William Godby and the movement which he founds in our next episode. So I'd invite you to join us again then.
2: And we'd like to remind our listeners to follow along with the chapters and any topics that you'd like to learn more about. You can do that at saints.churchofjesuschrist.org. And as always, we'd love to hear your feedback and any comments that you have. You can email us at saints@churchofjesuschrist.org. I'm Shailen Back.
1: And I'm Ben Godfrey. Thank you so much for listening.
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5: Digital only, young adults, general conference, our modern day manna, by Maddie Bonhoit. Through modern day prophets and apostles, God has given us a way to find the spiritual nourishment we seek. Whether a wilderness of heat and sand or an apostasy of confusion and doubt, there was a hunger following the Exodus in Egypt and a hunger following the death of Jesus Christ. One hunger was physical, the other spiritual. To satisfy the physical needs of his children, God sent manna. To those after the great apostasy, he sent a spiritual likeness of this sustenance, the word of God given through a living prophet to lead us to the manna, Jesus Christ. Just as the Israelites were taught to expect physical manna, we can expect spiritual manna today. Our spiritual manna from God. While the Israelites wandered in a wilderness, those during the great apostasy wandered from sea to sea and from the north even to the east to seek the word of the Lord and did not find it. This wandering eventually led to Jesus Christ restoring his gospel through the prophet Joseph Smith. Just as the Lord revealed where the people of Israel would find their physical manna, he has also revealed to us where we can find true spiritual nourishment, from the scriptures and the words of our modern-day prophets, who teach us of the true manna, Jesus Christ, the bread of life, and his restored gospel and truth. We don't need to wander in search of truth, because we've been given a promise that surely the Lord God will do nothing, but he revealeth his secret unto his servants the prophets. President Russell M. Nelson taught, "It is much more exhausting to seek happiness where you can never find it." The Lord's counsel, taught by prophets and apostles in the scriptures and in general conference, will bring us lasting joy and true sustenance. Just as the children of Israel would have been exhausted and disappointed trying to find food to stay alive, we too will be exhausted and disappointed if we run to other sources in search of truth. Finding manna through obedience. Just as the Israelites had to obey God to be physically fed, we need to follow him to be spiritually fed. Then said the Lord unto Moses, "Behold, I will rain bread from heaven for you, and the people shall go out and gather a certain rate every day, that I may prove them, whether they will walk in my law or no." The Lord used manna as an opportunity to discover whether the Israelites would be obedient to all his commandments. Likewise, General Conference is an opportunity for us to prove our obedience to him through our willingness to hearken to his prophets. And just like the Israelites could not pick and choose what to obey and what to ignore and still expect promised blessings, neither can we. The people of Israel learned quickly that the manna would sustain them if they gathered it according to God's instructions. It had to be gathered daily. We too learn that listening to God's chosen servants will spiritually sustain us as we heed what is taught. The manna of Jesus Christ's words given during General Conference is not to be consumed in just one weekend alone. As we continue to revisit conference talks, incorporating their precious truth into our daily studies, we will find that we are continuously nourished. The true manna we seek. The children of Israel knew that this miraculous manna came from God. And we can know with certainty that General Conference messages come from God as we go to him in prayer and invite the Spirit into our lives each day. As more and I taught, by the power of the Holy Ghost, ye may know the truth of all things. We can know this because of what prophets and apostles teach, whom they constantly teach and testify of, and whom they ultimately represent and stead in place of, Jesus Christ. Just as God sent manna, he sends living prophets. Both represent his Son, Jesus Christ. Jesus Christ is the manna that the Israelites sought and who we also seek today. Our fathers did eat manna in the desert, as it is written, he gave them bread from heaven to eat. Then Jesus said unto them, "Verily, verily, I say unto you, Moses gave you not that bread from heaven, but my Father giveth you the true bread from heaven. For the bread of God is he which cometh down from heaven and giveth life unto the world. Then said they unto him, Lord, evermore give us this bread. And Jesus said unto them, I am the bread of life. He that cometh to me shall never hunger. Prophets help us to partake of the bread of life, to partake of our Savior Jesus Christ and his restored gospel. As we consistently listen to and heed their teachings, we will be spiritually fed, filled, and strengthened. I hope all of us will tune in to General Conference. Maddie Bonhoit is a wife and a mother to three energetic little boys. She served a mission to Armenia, following which she graduated with her bachelor's degree from BYU. She currently runs an account on Instagram where she encourages mothers to daily turn themselves and their children to their true manna, Jesus Christ.
4: 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We now present Elder Joni L. Koch's talk, Humble to Accept and Follow, from the 193rd Semiannual General Conference of The Church of Jesus Christ of Latter-day Saints.
6: In the fifth chapter of Alma, an introspective question is posed. Could ye say, if ye were called to die at this time within yourselves, that ye have been sufficiently humble? A question implies that humility is a mandatory requirement for us to be ready to return to the presence of God. We all like to think we're sufficiently humble, but some experiences in life make us realize that the natural, prideful man often is very much alive within us. Years ago, when our two daughters were still living at home, I decided to show them and my wife the business unit for which I was in charge and the company I worked for. My real purpose, though, was to show them a place where, unlike our home, everyone would do exactly what I asked them to do without questioning me. As we arrived at the front gate, which usually opened automatically when my car approached, I was surprised that it didn't open this time. Instead, a security guard I had never seen before in my life came to the car and asked me for my company ID. I told him I never needed an ID to drive into the property with my car, and then asked him the classic prideful person question. Do you know who you're talking to? To which he replied, well, since you don't have your company ID, I cannot know who you are. And while I'm at this gate, you will not be allowed to enter the premises without a proper identification. I thought about looking at the rearview mirror to check my daughter's reaction to all that, but I knew they were savoring every second of that moment. My wife at my side was shaking her head in disapproval of my behavior. My last resort then was to apologize to the guard and say I was very sorry for treating him so badly. You're forgiven, he said, but without a company ID, you're not coming in today. I then drove very slowly back home to get my ID, having perhaps learned this valuable lesson that when we choose not to be humble, we end up being humiliated. In Proverbs we find, a man's pride shall bring him low, but honor shall uphold the humble in spirit. In order to develop humility, we must understand what it really means in the context of the gospel. Some people confuse being humble with other things, such as, for example, being poor. But there are many, actually, that are poor and prideful, and also many who are rich and yet humble. Others who are very shy or have low self-esteem may have an outward appearance of humility, but deep inside are full of pride sometimes. Then what is humility? According to Preach My Gospel, it is a willingness to submit to the will of the Lord. It is being teachable. It is a vital catalyst for spiritual growth. There are certainly many opportunities for us all to improve in this Christ-like attribute. I would like to explore first how humble we've been, or should be, in following the counsel of our prophet. A pop quiz for us individually could be, do we mention the full name of the church in all our interactions? President Nelson said, quote, "To remove the Lord's name from the Lord's church is a major victory for Satan," unquote. Are we letting God prevail in our lives by accepting our prophet's very specific invitation, quote, "Today I call upon our members everywhere to lead out in abandoning attitudes and actions of prejudice," unquote. Are we overcoming the world, trusting the doctrine of Christ more than the philosophies of men, as our prophet taught? Have we become peacemakers, saying positive things to and about people? President Nelson taught us last General Conference the following, quote, "If there is anything virtuous, lovely, of good report, or praiseworthy that we can say about another person, whether to his face or behind her back, that should be our standard of communication," unquote. These are simple but powerful instructions. Remember, all the people of Moses had to do to be healed was to look at the breast serpent which he had lifted up. But because of the simpleness of the way, or the easiness of it, there were many who perished. During this conference, we have heard and will yet hear the unfailing counsel of our prophets and apostles. It's a perfect occasion to develop humility and let our strong opinions be swallowed by an even stronger conviction that the Lord does speak through these chosen leaders. Above all, in developing humility, we must also understand and accept that we are not able to overcome our challenges or to achieve our full potential through our own efforts only. Motivational speakers, writers, coaches, and influencers around the world, especially on digital platforms, will say that everything depends solely on us and our actions. The world believes in the arm of flesh. But through the restored gospel, we have learned that we greatly depend on Heavenly Father's benevolence in the atonement of our Savior Jesus Christ. For we know that it is by grace that we are saved, after all we can do. That's why it's so important to make and keep covenants with God, as doing so will give us full access to the healing, enabling, and perfecting power of Jesus Christ through His atonement. Attending sacrament meeting weekly, worshiping at the temple regularly to participate in the ordinances and to receive and renew covenants is a sign that we recognize our dependence on Heavenly Father and our Savior Jesus Christ. That will invite their power into our lives to help us through all our problems and ultimately fulfill the measure of our creation. Not long ago, the level of my humility and understanding of my dependence on the Lord was once again tested. I was in a taxi going to the airport to catch a short flight to a place where there was a very difficult situation to solve. The taxi driver, who was not a member of the church, looked at me through the mirror and said, "I can see you're not well today. Could you tell?" I asked. "Of course," he said. Then he said something like, "You actually have a very negative halo around you." I explained to him that I had quite a hard situation to deal with. When he then asked me, "Have you done everything in your power to solve this?" I responded, "I had done everything I could." He then said something I never forgot. "So leave these in God's hands, and everything will work out fine." I confess that I was tempted to ask him, "Do you know who you're talking to?" But I didn't. What I did was to humble myself before the Lord throughout that 1 hour flight, asking for divine help. As I left the airplane, I had learned that the difficult situation to be solved was already in order, that my presence there wouldn't even be necessary anymore. Brothers and sisters, the command, invitation, and promise from the Lord is clear and comforting. "Be thou humble, and the Lord thy God shall lead thee by the hand and give thee answer to thy prayers." May we be humble to follow the counsel of our prophets and accept that only God and Jesus Christ can transform us through ordinances and covenants received in His church into our best version of ourselves in this life, and one day make us perfect in Christ. In the name of Jesus Christ, amen.
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8: And then this third challenge is the arrival of crickets. The best analogy I can make is think of a horror movie you've seen with the insects just moving on you in hundreds of thousands, if not millions of them, just moving towards you.
1: 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I'm Ben Godfrey.
2: And I'm Shaylin Back. We're so glad that you're here to join us today as we discuss Chapter 7 from Saints, Keep Up Good Courage. And this is Saints Volume 2.
1: Today in the studio, we have a wonderful guest with us. We have Jenny Lund, who is the director of the Historic Sites Division in the Church History Department in Salt Lake City. Welcome, Jenny.
8: Thanks so much. I'm happy to be here.
1: Jenny, before we begin, can you tell us a little bit about the Historic Sites Division, what your work is that you do there, and help our listeners get to know you just a little bit?
8: Sure. So our division is responsible for helping create and shape the interpretation at historic sites. So we do the research. Sometimes it involves archaeological research. Sometimes it's research in the archival collections or photographs and maps that help us know what the site was like at the time an event of significance happened. And then we help shape that site, number one, to protect it, and two, to help visitors be able to engage with the site when they visit.
1: And where are the sites, just for our listeners who might not know all the sites that are official historic sites of the church?
8: We have about 24 spread out across the United States, from the Joseph Smith Birthplace in Vermont to the Mormon Battalion Visitor Center in San Diego, California.
2: Are there any particular projects or sites that you're working on right now that you'd want to tell us about?
8: So there's a project in Nauvoo, which visitors will see on the ground. We've already started construction on a few things. It's called the Temple Legacy District, and it will really be talking about the history of the temple, the construction of the temple, and the meaning of the temple to Latter-day Saints.
2: That sounds so neat.
1: Well, we are delighted to have you with us, Jenny. Jenny is a powerhouse, I have to tell you, in the church history department. She's incredible to work with. She has a fantastic team that cares for and helps us understand our historic sites. And I'm just super happy that you could be with us. In our chapter we're talking about today, we're learning about the challenges that face the saints now that they've arrived in the Salt Lake Valley. And it's not like the very best. There's mud and there's rodents. What's going on? What's it like for the saints?
8: So that first winter, And the ensuing spring is an extremely difficult time. And sometimes we think, oh, winter's got to be the worst, but that's not necessarily true. It was more the spring when the foodstuffs had decreased even lower, because now they've eaten a lot more food, and the possibility of starvation is more on people's minds. In addition, it was a really late frost. So that caused some additional problems because stuff they had planted then froze. And then they have to replant if they've got enough seed to do so. So they're starting to think it's going to be real tenuous what kind of a harvest they're going to get. And remember, they've not planted anything in these valleys before, so they're not totally sure how many cycles of crops you'll get if you plant hay, how many cuttings of hay do you get.
1: Right.
8: They're not exactly sure exactly when they're going to be able to harvest. And so those are real challenges.
2: Something that I thought was interesting was, okay, we meet someone named John Smith. He's Joseph Smith's uncle and George Albert Smith's dad. And he's called as the stake president in Salt Lake. And so in talking about him, I want to talk about the duties of a stake president in the 1800s versus stake presidents today. Because his responsibility, one of them was to figure out how to feed all these people. And he was very involved in that. And there were 1,700 people in his stake. So there's a quote from the book that we'll listen to just to kind of set up the situation.
9: Yet John also wrote openly about the challenges in the city. Several saints had already become discontented with life in the valley and left for California. That winter, a group of Indians who had long hunted for food in Utah Valley drove off and killed some of the saints' cattle. Violence nearly broke out, but the saints and the Indians negotiated peace. Of greatest concern, however, was the lack of food. In November, John had authorized a company of men to travel to the California coast to purchase livestock, grain, and other supplies.
8: So the duties of a stake president were, in this situation, very, very different, because he has to be concerned about all the temporal needs of the community, not just spiritual needs, but all of the temporal needs, as well as the dangers and the unknowns that they will face settling in this valley, which had not yet been inhabited by Anglo settlers before. Certainly Native Americans had traversed these valleys and lived in these valleys for generations. But for a group of Anglo settlers from the eastern United States to come out here and settle, there were a lot of unknowns that he, as stake president, is going to have to grapple with. If you notice, the book says he's probably the oldest man in the valley, and he's 66. So that's an interesting feature that they pull out, because in the 19th century, once you hit about 50, at that point, they started to consider you elderly. That's very different than the way we would consider people today.
1: Right.
8: But at his age, that's why the book kind of makes a point about that, is because he is probably the oldest man in the community, and he's all of a sudden having to shoulder all these burdens, which normally wouldn't be placed on somebody in that age range.
2: Wow.
1: So in 1848, gold is discovered in California. Can you tell us about how members of the church were involved in that discovery and what that meant for the early saints?
8: It's interesting that several members of the Mormon Battalion, who had now been dismissed from their service, so they were veterans of the Mormon Battalion, had gone north to an area around the Sacramento area and gotten jobs with John Sutter building a mill on the American River. And so they were up there working on this mill race when the man in charge of building the mill, John Marshall, looked down in the mill and he saw some flecks of something and didn't quite know what it was. So he pulls it out and finds some more and then yells, "Gold, we found gold." And that is the point that starts the gold rush. And actually, it's the Mormon Battalion veterans, one in particular, Henry Bigler, who was keeping a diary that actually documents the date. That's the only reason we know the exact date on which that was happened, because of his diary. So several of the Mormon Battalion veterans, others who had kind of were working in other places, they're waiting for the snows to melt. They're waiting to get outfits together so that they can cross the Sierra Nevada and get to the Salt Lake Valley, or to go on to their families in the Midwest around Omaha and Council Bluffs. But they spend that time, many of them come up to that area hunting for gold, looking for gold in the river, and many of them find it. It also creates a stir in San Francisco.
1: I used to live in Folsom, California, And when I moved there, I, of course, knew about the finding of gold, and I knew that the Mormon Battalion folks had been involved. But lo and behold, there's a Mormon Island State Park in California to this day. And during the last drought in California, Lake Folsom, which has been dammed, it drained enough that they actually went out and did some excavation work out on Mormon Island. So it's actually still there, you know, Mormon Island State Park in California at the very spot.
8: That's right, exactly. And that's where some of these Mormon Battalion veterans were camped. They certainly weren't the only ones there, but it got the nickname Mormon Island, and it just stuck.
1: That's pretty amazing. Let's listen to a quote here from the book that talks about the California Saints and what Addison Pratt observed.
9: Like many other California Saints, Addison Pratt prospected for gold at a place called Mormon Island while he waited for snow to melt from the trail over the Sierra Nevada mountains. To make more money, Sam had convinced the veterans to give him 30% of all the gold discovered in the area, supposedly to purchase cattle for the Saints in the Salt Lake Valley. Addison doubted any money from Mormon Island would ever go toward helping the church. In the months he had lived in San Francisco, Addison had observed that Sam, for all his professions of faith and devotion, was becoming more and more interested in self-promotion and getting rich than in the kingdom of God.
1: So, Jenny, we met Sam Brannan earlier when the Saints took the Brooklyn. What's happening with Samuel Brannan here that Addison calls him Sam in that quote?
8: So Sam Brannan is really an interesting figure. It makes you wonder how sincere his faith was even in the beginning sometimes about the decisions he makes. He was seen as a tyrant on board the Brooklyn by many of those Saints. The conflict became so high there was supposedly risk of a mutiny on board the ship. And he arrives in California and he's just blown away by how fabulous California is. This is not an unknown to people at the time, so the Saints who were on their way to Utah would have heard all these rumors about how high the grass grows in California and how temperate the climate is, and you can raise crops year-round. And the idea of California in America at the time was that California was this land of golden opportunity here, but it's also really distant and very difficult. So then after the gold discovery, that just propels people there. Not only is this beautiful land where you can raise crops and run cattle and have all these things you need and accessibility to the ocean, but my goodness, there's gold too. And that's what just really drives this influx of visitors. Sam Brannan, I think, is really just caught up in that whole idea that California is the golden place. And now that gold is discovered, he's off chasing gold.
2: And that it sounds like he drove people to want to leave sooner. You know, how he was reacting with the gold and wanting to take 30%. They just wanted to meet their families and leave for Utah.
8: So, yes, those battalion veterans had been separated a long time, and they'd made a real sacrifice. That journey across the American Southwest was extremely difficult. Very, very long infantry march under very harsh circumstances. And they just wanted to get back to their families, and they were worried about their families, wherever they were, whether they were in the Midwest or whether some of them had come on to the Salt Lake Valley. And so they wanted to get home. But Addison Pratt, obviously, he's expressing that he's got some concerns. He's seeing something in Sam Brannan that causes him concern.
1: Well, and at this point, correct me if I'm wrong, but after the Brooklyn landed, Samuel Brannan and others went with him over Donner's Pass. Didn't they find the Donner Party?
8: So Sam Brannan did find the Donner Party. So he was aware of those issues that the Donner Party had experienced.
1: And then and then he came and told Brigham, you've got to come on to California.
8: Yes, it's this great place. What are you doing stopping here? Come on.
1: And when Brigham tells him, Samuel, we're not going to California, he turns and returns to California anyway. So maybe this is another reason why Addison may be questioning is, I don't know if he knew that Brigham Young had told him we're not going to California, but he's already started to go against the Prophet's Council.
8: And it seems like Brigham Young, who I think is really pretty astute sense of people, it looks like Brigham Young's already starting to raise his eyebrows about Sam Brannan and what's going on here. He doesn't really engage in Sam's enthusiasm or anything. Other people are think, oh, this sounds like a good idea, but Brigham Young does not.
2: So in 1848, we have saints in California, and we have saints that are coming to Utah from more eastern places. So what is it like when they get to the valley? I know some people said that it was a paradise, but there was one person, her name's Harriet Young. She described it as not a paradise. I like what she said. She said, "Weak and weary as I am, I would rather go 1,000 miles farther than remain in such a forsaken place as this." And her husband felt the same way. And so they just feel heartsick about this place. So tell us what's going on.
8: So I think if you came from the eastern United States and came from land which was either lush forests, some did in upstate New York and other places, or were in areas of the Midwest, which is just really fabulous farmland, it would be a shock to think of settling and making a home in a valley with a giant salt lake. Not a real lake, but a giant salt lake. And what they saw here. Now, we sometimes over-exaggerate and we say, oh, it was a desert. Well, the Salt Lake Valley isn't a desert. It's called a steppe land, which is a grassland. So when the pioneers came into the Salt Lake Valley, what they would have seen is on the floor of the valley, mostly grass. On the hillsides, it was probably a lot of sagebrush, looks somewhat like it does now. And then along the creek beds, there would have been cottonwood trees, but not a lot of trees, just you'd be able to pick out each of those creek lines in the valley by the row of cottonwoods that were there. So that looked really different. On the other hand, the land was good. The grass, some people said it was so high it could tickle the bellies of the horses. Mm-hmm. So that is tall, lush grassland. And so it was a good place to settle. But it probably looked really barren and foreboding. And the thought of being here so isolated from other communities and any opportunity to buy any goods, any merchants, anything that another community could supply you was something that was probably very daunting.
2: Harriet and her husband, to their credit, they built a home, they planted crops, and they just kept up their courage, and they said they were hoping for the best. However, we'll hear from the book what happens to them.
9: On May 27th, 1848, however, swarms of wingless crickets descended on the valley from the mountains and swept across the Young's yard at an alarming speed. The crickets were large and black, with armor-like shells and long antennae. They consumed the Young's bean patch and peas in a matter of minutes. Harriet and Lorenzo tried to beat the crickets back with handfuls of brush, but there were too many. The insects soon spread far and wide, feeding ravenously on the saints' crops, leaving dry stalks where corn or wheat used to be. The saints did everything they could think of to stop the crickets. They smashed them. They burned them. They tried hitting pots and pans together, hoping the noise would drive them away. They dug deep trenches and tried to drown them or block their paths. They prayed for help. Nothing seemed to work.
1: Jenny, this is an episode that sometimes we have heard it called the miracle of the gulls. And sometimes it feels like maybe that story's gotten compressed down to just a moment. But this wasn't just one moment. Tell us a little bit more about the background, what had happened before the crickets, and what's going on here.
8: So the story of the crickets is a part of a larger story about the difficulty of raising crops the first year in the valley. And so there were a series of frosts that went late, went into May. The last frost was in May. And that can really be devastating when you're planting crops that you hope to harvest in July or August. And so there was a delay in the crops, and they probably lost some of the seed that they'd planted. So that made it difficult. And then you have this uncertainty around how we're going to get irrigation water to everything that we've planted. So that was an additional challenge, because they knew there would not be a great deal of rainfall in this valley in the summertime. And then this third challenge that occurs in May is the arrival of crickets. I think people today have a hard time imagining, but the best analogy I can make is think of a horror movie you've seen with the insects just moving on you in hundreds of thousands, if not millions of them, just moving towards you. And that is what the experience looked like.
1: And I can tell you literally from firsthand experience, I grew up and we had a farm near Malad, Idaho. And during the time I grew up, there was a summer that we had a Mormon cricket invasion. Mm-hmm. And we had a, I'm not kidding you, we had this little farmhouse that was out there, And when we arrived, the entire side of the house was just moving. I mean, literally like a horror movie, just black and moving in this flock kind of motion. It was, oh, it was so horrible. And they were everywhere. Like the road was literally slick.
8: Yes.
1: From so many smashed bugs on the roadway. And of course, you know, we had pesticides and things that we could try to take care of it. But I can totally empathize. If you are hungry and you watch your bean patch and one of these clouds of horrible black beasts comes along and just devours it, it's terrible.
2: When you've already been discouraged trying to get water to it and trying to build it from nothing. And even one man, he said, I've stopped building my mill because there will be no grain to grind. But then the stake president, John, who we've talked about, he just said, go ahead with your mill. If you do so, you'll be blessed. And he just says that it will be a source of endless joy. But I can't imagine feeling that hope when you're just watching not only your livelihood, but your source of food.
8: Yes.
2: Just being devoured.
8: And this goes on for several weeks. And they try everything they can think of. So they try burning fields. They try drowning them, digging ditches and drowning the crickets. They try beating them. They send little children out with hammers and brooms and anything hard to pound on the crickets. And they try and make as much headway as they can. It's like they make no difference at all. The bugs just seem to keep coming. So that's kind of the situation they're in, and it's very dire. They're talking about the real potential of starvation, and some people are saying we should go to California. That's what they're saying, is we need to leave this place behind and go to California and escape all of this.
1: And then we do have some relief that comes in the form of what we now call the miracle of the gulls. Tell us about that and how we know about that from the time.
8: So in quite a dramatic incident, Charles C. Rich, who was a counselor to President Smith in the stake presidency, stood up on a wagon and he starts to talk to them. And just as he's starting to talk, all of a sudden these seagulls start flying overhead. And pretty soon it's just waves and waves of seagulls. And the seagulls light on the fields where the crickets are and they start eating the crickets. And then they pick up and they fly out to a water source. And then what they do is they regurgitate the undigestible parts of the cricket, and then they come back for more. And so this is just an incredible phenomenon to the saints who are there in the valley to see this, these seagulls responding like that and eating the crickets. So we have a number of diaries and lots of reminiscences that talk about this incident. And many of people say, you know, the Lord's hand was in this. President Smith writes to Brigham Young and says, we feel like the Lord's hand was in this. The broader perspective is it didn't save all the crops. Sometimes we give it more credit than the incident had. Sometimes
1: sure.
8: We say, oh, it saved every bit of grain. No, it didn't. But I think the real thing that it did is it gave the saints hope. They felt like they were being blessed and that there was hope that they could survive this instant. And many of those people who were talking about going to California didn't go. Some did, but most didn't. And so they stayed.
1: I love that perspective, Jenny. And I would invite our readers, you can go to the footnotes in Saints Volume 2. You can actually check the sources. It links over to the Church History Library catalog. You can read from some of those original sources and see for yourself what the saints at that time said. For me, reading this story again, I took something new that I hadn't seen before. Sometimes when I remember thinking about the miracle of the gulls in the past, I would think, there's a problem. They said a prayer. Heavenly Father fixed it. And really, it was more like, there was frost, then there was water issues, then they had the crickets, and then weeks later, they received some relief enough for hope. And that truly, it gives me a new perspective to know that when I need answers to my prayers, that oftentimes it takes a while, and when the answer comes, it won't necessarily solve all my problems right away, but it's enough to give me hope to move forward. I love that part about this story, so thank you for sharing that with us.
2: That's a great insight.
1: We have another story, too.
2: So meanwhile, let's go to winter quarters. We have some saints in winter quarters. And Louisa Pratt is there with her daughters. And we talked earlier about Addison Pratt, her husband, who's in California, and he's going to be making his way to Salt Lake. Hopefully, they're going to meet. Jenny, tell us about Louisa. What's her situation like as she's trying to decide when to make that journey to Salt Lake?
8: Louise is really in quite desperate circumstances because her husband has been away on a mission for, at this point, almost a total of 5 years. He went to the South Pacific, to Tahiti, and he is now back in the United States and planning to work his way east. And so she's uncertain. So does she know he's actually there in California, and will he meet her in the Salt Lake Valley? I think that's certainly the hope. She's got to get a wagon. She's got to get the animals to drive the wagon. If my memory's right, she was living in somebody else's house in Nauvoo. And then in winter quarters, she's living in a dugout.

0: aware of her. He knows that her husband has been a missionary, and he comes to the rescue with help getting her outfitted with the goods she needs to make the trip, getting her flour to support her family. And if my memory's right, he arranges for the church to provide an extra set of oxen, extra team, so that she can make that journey, and hires a driver for her. So she's got somebody to drive those oxen all the way to the Salt Lake Valley. But it's a long ways. It's more than 1,000 miles journey across what in their minds is the wilderness. You have to remember, not a lot of people have taken this trip yet.
1: And about how long is that taking the saints at this point?
0: So the very first company, it took them 111 days to go from winter quarters to the Salt Lake Valley. So roughly, if you think in the terms of 3 months, particularly that first group, and then the second year, this big group that Louise is going to be a part of, part of their problem is they have so many people, so many cattle, so many sheep, that it is hard to move quickly. So it takes a long, long time for that company to move across the country.
2: A lot of people found the journey to be difficult. It wasn't a lot of fun, but it wasn't entirely just dreadful. And one of the things that I really liked about Louisa, she seems to be one of these people that she can have a positive attitude even when there's pretty difficult circumstances. I love this quote from the book where it says, "At first, Louisa found little joy in traveling, but soon she took pleasure in seeing the green prairie grass, the colorful wildflowers, and the dappled patches of ground along the riverbanks. The gloom on my mind wore gradually away," she recorded, "and there was not a more mirthful woman in the whole company." I think that's such an awesome picture to have of her, even in these trying circumstances, on her own, with all of these problems and difficulties, she's actually finding joy in the journey. And I think that's something possibly we can all learn from.
0: I think Louise is a good example of what the typical experience for a pioneer was. Yes, the journey is difficult. It is stressful. But they're also having one of the great adventures, not only of their own life, but of people in America in that time, to be able to go west. For those who did not encounter great difficulties, like some of the handcart pioneers or other companies that faced incredible difficulty or tragedy, they have a fairly pleasant journey west. Her company does. And so what you see is her exulting in this experience of this grand adventure and just being stunned at the beauty and the grandeur of the American West.
2: The immensity of it.
0: The immensity. You see the diaries and the reminiscences. They talk about the heights of the mountains. They've never seen anything like this before. And the buffalo roaming on the prairie. And all these sights and sounds that are new and different and exciting.
1: And I love this imagery of her. So it was 2 months into their journey, they stopped at Independence Rock. So she and her daughters, they climbed up to the top of the rock, and they saw names of other travelers that were etched in and painted on. And she just had previously felt so alone. And then she realized, you know, not only when she's looking around, is God with them? That makes her not feel alone, but she feels the company of people who've gone before and that will certainly come after. And I just feel like that's inspiring to me, thinking of the legacy of everyone that's gone before. And so in my difficulties, I'm not alone. There's so many people who have paved the way. And I love that. This example that she is.
0: She's part of this grand pageant of history, if you will.
2: So, Jenny, that first spring in the valley, can you tell us a little bit about what that was like?
0: Well, I think the best way to encapsulate that experience is a story that Eliza R. Snow told in her reminiscence about the first couple of years in the valley. And she talked about how in that spring, the rains came, and they were living in log cabins or adobe cabins, all of which had brush and dirt roofs. And so here she is living in this cabin, and the rains come, and they're just a heavy downpour. And she talks about one night she spent sitting up in bed, holding an umbrella over her head, as the water just poured through those willows and dirt down, and the rocks that were in the dirt would just clink down. She could hear them clink on the floor, and that would startle the mice, who would run around and squeal. And she said, what a setting that was. Or she called it was a scene most romantic is the word she used. Now, not romantic in the way used today, but romantic in the way of, wasn't this a picturesque or an unusual scene to record? But that's a good way to encapsulate that experience.

0: It was new. It was difficult. The setting wasn't ideal. The accommodations weren't ideal. But, you know, you get this sense from Eliza that she's making the best of it. She remembers it fondly years later when she's not soaking wet, how comical it was, and gives you that sense of, yeah, you can get through this thing. You look back. At the time, it could be seen as a terrible event, but looking back, it becomes comical. And, you know, we all go through those scenes where we face challenges, and the funniest stories we tell are things that weren't funny at the time.
1: Right, the terrible things that happened to us.
2: Their optimism is incredible. I can't even imagine.
1: Well, Jenny Lund, we are so grateful you had an opportunity to come and talk with us today. We appreciate visiting with you. 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I invite you also, as you're listening, drop us a rating. 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We'd love to hear from you. I'm Ben Godfrey.
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4: Come follow me. 2 Nephi, chapters 31 through 33. What truths do 1 Nephi and 2 Nephi teach us about Jesus Christ? Near the end of his writings, Nephi says, "If ye shall believe in Christ, ye will believe in these words, for they are the words of Christ." 2 Nephi, chapter 33, verse 10. Many truths about the Savior's character, life, and atonement are found in what we've studied in the Book of Mormon so far this year. Discussion. What have you learned about Jesus Christ from reading the Book of Mormon? The Book of Mormon provides the fullest and most authoritative understanding of the atonement of Jesus Christ to be found anywhere. The full power of the gospel of Jesus Christ is contained in the Book of Mormon. President Russell M. Nelson. Christ's character. He is full of patience, kindness, and long-suffering. See 1 Nephi chapter 19, verse 9. He will always remember us. See 1 Nephi chapter 21, verses 14 to 16. He invites everyone to come unto him. See 2 Nephi chapter 26, verses 24 and 33. Christ's ministry. He taught his gospel and healed the sick. See 1 Nephi chapter 11, verse 24 and 27 through 31. He set an example of obedience by being baptized. See 1 Nephi chapter 10, verse 9, and 2 Nephi chapter 31, verses 7 through 12. He was crucified, placed in a tomb, and visited the Nephites after his resurrection. See 1 Nephi chapter 19, verses 10 to 11, and 2 Nephi chapter 26, verse 1. Christ's atonement. He redeemed us through his sacrifice. See 2 Nephi chapter 2, verses 6 and 7. He performed an infinite atonement that conquers physical and spiritual death. 2 Nephi chapter 9, verses 5 to 22. He can empower us when we have faith in him and choose to repent. See 2 Nephi chapter 31, verse 13.
5: My Grandfather's Dream by Elder George T. Becerra of the 70. What my grandfather saw helped him to understand the power and truth of the gospel. When he appeared to the prophet Joseph Smith, Moroni quoted key scriptures and teachings from Malachi and Isaiah. Interestingly, he also quoted from the second chapter of Joel the following prophecy, "And it shall come to pass afterward that I will pour out my spirit upon all flesh, and your sons and your daughters shall prophesy. Your old men shall dream dreams. Your young men shall see visions." Joel 2:28. Dreams are one way the Lord reveals truth to his children. They can be part of a divine process he uses to deepen spiritual understanding. In Job we read, "For God speaketh once, yea twice, yet man perceiveth it not." In a dream, in a vision of the night, when deep sleep falleth upon men, in slumberings upon the bed, then he openeth the ears of men, and sealeth their instruction. Job chapter 33, verses 14 through 16. A family legacy. In such a dream, my grandfather's ears were opened and instruction was given, or sealed, that would change our family for eternity. Brigido Becerra grew up in Puebla, Mexico. Sadly, he grew up without a father, and at the age of 11, Brigido's mother died in his arms. He was left alone to live his life as best as he could. At the time, there were no social programs or opportunities to assist an orphaned boy like Brigido. Without any guidance or someone to care for him, Brigido became addicted to alcohol. That addiction negatively affected almost every aspect of his life. At one point, his addiction became so severe, he felt he was going to lose his wife and children. In desperation, he decided to pray. He had not been raised with any religion and so offered a prayer in his own way. He pleaded for help to overcome his addiction and sincerely sought to find an escape from his problems. An answer to prayer. Sometime after he uttered that sincere prayer, sister missionaries of The Church of Jesus Christ of Latter-day Saints visited his home. They had met his wife, Julia, and had told the children about primary at the local ward. They now sought Brigido's permission for the children to attend. The sisters began to teach Brigido and his family about the restoration of the gospel of Jesus Christ. Back then, missionaries taught using flannel boards to show pictures while they were teaching. During this lesson, they showed a picture of the prophet Joseph Smith. Brigido immediately recognized the man in the picture. He told the sister missionaries he knew this man. They were puzzled by what Brigido said. He was from Mexico, and Joseph Smith had lived and died in the United States many years before Brigido was even born. There was no way Brigido knew Joseph Smith. The dream. My grandfather then shared his dream with the missionaries. He told them he dreamed that he was working on his small ranch, cutting alfalfa with his machete and gathering other food to feed his chickens and pigs. As he was busy working, a large serpent attacked him. My grandfather fought the serpent as best he could, but it wrapped itself around him, opened its mouth, and was about to swallow him whole. At that very moment of peril, a man dressed in white and with a sword in hand cut off the head of the serpent. As it fell dead at Brigido's feet, he looked up to see who had saved his life. He did not recognize the man, but he noted he was dressed in white. Then he explained that the man in the picture the sisters were sharing was the man in his dream. Brigido had immediately recognized that this was the man in his dream, the man who saved him. Now he knew the man's name was Joseph Smith. This dream was a vivid learning experience for my grandfather. He felt it was a direct answer to his prayers and pleadings. He said he felt that the serpent was a representation of his addiction to alcohol. And he understood, through the powerful teachings of the prophet Joseph Smith and the doctrine of the restored gospel of Jesus Christ, that he would be able to overcome his addiction. He knew he would find relief and receive full blessings of the atonement of Jesus Christ. A blessing for generations. Shortly after sharing this experience with the sister missionaries, my grandfather, Brigido Becerra, was baptized a member of The Church of Jesus Christ of Latter-day Saints. He loved the gospel of Christ. He had a special love for the Book of Mormon and all the prophets, especially Joseph Smith. My grandfather's dream led him to the true gospel of Christ and not only saved him from a life of addiction and sorrow, but also blessed generations of faithful members of the church. When my grandfather passed away at the age of 98, he left approximately 120 descendants, children, grandchildren, great-grandchildren, and great-great-grandchildren. Each one has been affected by his dream and by his legacy of testimony and faithfulness to the church and to the Savior, Jesus Christ. Like Daniel in the Old Testament, my grandfather understood that there is a God in heaven that revealeth secrets. Daniel 2, verse 28. Why do dreams come? Some may ask why some of us occasionally have dreams that have a spiritual purpose. In General Conference, Elder David A. Bednar of the Quorum of the 12 Apostles shared an experience having to do with dreams. He spoke of an inspired priesthood leader who was prompted to learn the names of all the youth in his stake. Shortly after the leader had learned all their names, the Lord revealed truth through a dream. One night, the priesthood leader had a dream about one of the young men whom he knew only from a picture, Elder Bednar said. In the dream, he saw the young man dressed in a white shirt and wearing a missionary name tag. With a companion seated at his side, the young man was teaching a family. The young man held the Book of Mormon in his hand, and he looked as if he were testifying of the truthfulness of the book. The priesthood leader then awoke from his dream. At an ensuing priesthood gathering, the leader approached the young man he had seen in his dream and asked to talk with him for a few minutes. After a brief introduction, the leader called the young man by name and said, "I am not a dreamer. I have never had a dream about a single member of this stake except for you. I am going to tell you about my dream, and then I would like you to help me understand what it means." The priesthood leader recounted the dream and asked the young man about its meaning. Choking with emotion, the young man simply replied, "It means God knows who I am. Perhaps that is why my grandfather received his witness in a dream. It was an assurance that God knew who he was and the legacy he could leave behind. His dream was a witness of the truthfulness of the gospel of Jesus Christ, and it would have a powerful impact upon many of his posterity for eternity." The Lord does reveal his secrets to us. The medium through which we receive personal revelation varies because we are all different and because he is a one-to-one God. Be it a vision, a thought, a voice in our minds, a feeling, or a dream, he truly speaks to you and to me. Read by Rick Gines.
6: Know ye not that ye are in the hands of God? 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
8: One of my earliest memories is as a young 8-year-old Catholic boy who would every Saturday go over to the church and confess his sins to the priest so that he could take communion on Sunday. And one Saturday I walked into the church and knelt down with the priest in the confessional, and we would do three things in there. The first thing we'd do is say the sign of the cross and say, "Bless me, Father, for I have sinned." We would say how long it's been since our last confession, and we would list our sins to the priest. And the priest would give us a penance, which was a certain number and types of prayers, and absolve us of our sins so we'd be clean to take the communion the next day. But when I finished with the priest, I walked out of the church and was walking home, and I stopped off at a little toy store we had along the street. Went inside, went to the back of the store, and they had a whole rack that was filled with, at this time, items that were 10 cents a piece. Little things like gum that would turn your teeth black, or fake cigarettes that you could blow into and smoke would come out, or Chinese handcuffs you'd stick your fingers into, and just little toys and stuff. And I looked at that rack and grabbed about four or five and stuck them under my coat and calmly walked out of the store. I got about 10 or 15 feet up the road when I felt a little hand on my shoulder, and the owner of the store came out and asked me if I would kindly unzip my jacket, which I did, and promptly five or six little items fell out up my feet. And he said, "Where do you live?" And I told him where I lived, and he says, "Well, let's go home." And he walked me to my home. I went upstairs and got my mother, and my mother came downstairs and talked with the gentleman. And then he left, and she said, "Come with me." And we started walking, and I had no idea where we were going at the time. But it pretty soon became clear we were going back to the church. And I walked into the church and went into the confessional and knelt down and said, "Bless me, Father, for I have sinned. It has been 1 hour since my last confession." And at that time, I was so embarrassed at that. But it was a real turning point in my life as far as not stealing. And to this day, I've tried to live up to that turning point.
9: Digital only. Young adults. What more could I learn from the Book of Mormon? A lot. By Coleman Numbers. I thought I knew everything about the Book of Mormon. Turns out I was wrong. During my mission in Kentucky, I taught many people about the Book of Mormon. I saw people reject it, and others accept it fully. I also had a life-changing experience with this book. Because of the Book of Mormon, I came to know Jesus Christ, the Lord Omnipotent. I learned about his eternal sacrifice for me, the boundless power of His grace, and His Father's infinite love for all of us. By the time I returned home from my mission, I believed I knew everything there was to know about the Book of Mormon. I never admitted that out loud, of course, but looking back, this attitude influenced how I approached the Scriptures after my mission, and not in a good way. From burning testimony to complacency. When I studied the Scriptures, I often found myself returning to familiar passages over and over again, mostly to recall and reaffirm the things I'd learned before. I definitely tried to keep pondering the Scriptures to learn something new, but I never felt like I was making any discoveries. The enthusiasm I once had for the Book of Mormon started to dwindle. Soon after returning home, I also started a new job, and my Scripture study time shrank from the full hour I had studied on my mission to 30 minutes. Then I received a calling, and those 30 minutes became 15. Then over the summer, I served as an FSY counselor, and I used most of my study time to review a handful of verses that I repeatedly shared with youth week after week. I knew that Heavenly Father loved any time I set aside to study His Word, but frankly, I didn't feel like I was following Nephi's invitation to feast upon the words of Christ. I convinced myself that there couldn't be anything new to learn. Instead of feasting on the Book of Mormon, I was barely nibbling. This attitude of complacency continued into my first semester at Brigham Young University, during which I attended a Book of Mormon class. On the first day, my professor stood up at the head of our classroom. Fixing us with a friendly but piercing gaze, he said, "My goal in this class is to convince you that you don't know the Book of Mormon at all." I was intrigued by this, but it seemed more like the sort of sharp one-liner professors say to get your attention, rather than an actual promise. Thankfully, I turned out to be totally wrong. A refreshing view. As part of the class, my professor assigned us to read the Book of Mormon. Not just open it and scan the words or gloss over a chapter to recall the same story we may have consumed a million times, he wanted us to actually read. For example, he taught us about how the original manuscript of the Book of Mormon didn't include punctuation at all, and he had us add in punctuation to a long, confusing passage from Alma 13 to teach us about the difference that commas and periods can make. He had us read a single verse alongside an 1828 Webster's Dictionary, looking up key words that held radically different meanings than I'd first assumed. The class challenged a lot of my basic assumptions about what the Book of Mormon even was. I never realized, for example, that Nephi wrote 1 Nephi years after he and his family had journeyed to the Promised Land. I also discovered how many of the deep flaws of the Nephite culture have startling parallels to the challenges our own cultures face today. I came to understand the careful, deliberate messages that Mormon, Moroni, and others had implanted specifically for us. How deeply anxious they were that we didn't get caught up in the radical skepticism and doubt of the world. President Russell M. Nelson has testified that the Book of Mormon is truly the Word of God. It contains the answers to life's most compelling questions. It teaches the doctrine of Christ. It expands and clarifies many of the plain and precious truths that were lost through centuries of time and numerous translations of the Bible. The Book of Mormon provides the fullest and most authoritative understanding of the atonement of Jesus Christ to be found anywhere. My whole perception and testimony of this book started to change as I pondered these truths. There's always more to learn. Through truly feasting on its words, I discovered that the Book of Mormon reveals who Jesus Christ is, not just doctrinally, but personally and intimately. The book bears His signature on every page. It's an enduring record that testifies how He hasn't forgotten His covenant people, and He never will. President Nelson also taught, something powerful happens when a child of God seeks to know more about Him and His beloved Son. Nowhere are those truths taught more clearly and powerfully than in the Book of Mormon. I don't have all the answers to life, but I've come to understand that I didn't learn everything there was to know about the Book of Mormon from my mission. There is always more to learn and to add to our faith. Our busy schedules can make it easy to become complacent with our Scripture study. We can quickly assume that we've learned all there is to know, but I have come to know that the Book of Mormon can continually offer us so much more. If you want to refresh your view of the Scriptures, make studying a priority. Keeping an open heart and mind to deepen your conversion to Jesus Christ and to further your knowledge will help you truly feast on the Word of God. It has for me.
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0: We now present Pioneers in Every Land, a Church History Library lecture series. This lecture is China, Japan, and Utah, the transnational passages of a Mormon family, presented by Dr. Melissa Inouye.
1: Dr. Melissa Inouye was raised in Costa Mesa, California. She served a mission for the LDS Church in the Taiwan Kaohsiung Mission from 2000 to 2001. She studied at Harvard College and delivered the Harvard Oration at the Class Day graduation exercises in the class of 2003. She earned her PhD from Harvard University in East Asian Languages and Civilizations. Dr. Inouye's research includes the history of Christianity in China and the study of global Mormonism. Her current book manuscript project is titled China's True Jesus, Charisma and Institution Building in a 20th Century Native Church. Dr. Inouye has taught Chinese history and American religious history at California State University, Los Angeles, Loyola Marymount University, the University of Hong Kong, and the University of Auckland, where she is a current lecturer in Asian studies. Dr. Inouye, her husband and four children live in the Henderson Valley in Auckland, New Zealand, surrounded by the beautiful Waitakere Ranges, vineyards, and yes, a lot of sheep. Welcome, Dr. Melissa Inouye.
2: Thanks very much to the Church History Department for inviting me to come and speak. It's a real pleasure to speak in this historic hall. As I sat here in the front, I had this kind of uneasily familiar sensation of trying to finish my sacrament meeting talks before the start of a lecture. But hopefully, we have a mixed audience today, and so I'm trying to hit everyone. So hopefully it will have something to offer to people who are here. So I'm going to start with a story that I'm sure you've heard before. There was a Christian man, the son of a farming family with little education. He observed the preaching of the various denominations like the Methodists and the Presbyterians, and he felt that these doctrinal disputations among them meant they could not all be God's true church. One day he had a vision. He saw Jesus standing above him in the air. Jesus gave him a new revelation to correct the errors that had crept into Christianity over the centuries and commanded him to restore the true church of Jesus Christ. Have you heard this story before? Okay. Who is this person? Him too, Joseph Smith, him too. But that's not the person this story is about. It's about Wei Enbo, a Chinese man in Beijing, who in 1917 founded the True Jesus Church. Members of the True Jesus Church today believe that their church is the only Christian church on the face of the earth personally authorized and led by Jesus Christ. This story shows strong historical affinities between key elements of beliefs and practice within the Church of Jesus Christ of Latter-day Saints and the True Jesus Church, a religious movement in China. These affinities also exist in the case of Japan and in the case of immigrants who left China and Japan, crossed the Pacific, and made a home for themselves in the United States, my Chinese great-grandparents and grandparents. Today, my goal is to show these transnational crossings, to tell a story of Zion in Asia, Asia in Zion. First, I'll show how beliefs and practices that we tend to call Mormon are also present within longstanding Chinese religious traditions. Second, I'll use the history of my Chinese and Japanese American families to talk about the history of Mormons as a racialized minority. Finally, I'll conclude with a short personal reflection on how Mormonism has shaped my own family. Now, just scholars are always giving annoying definitions, but in this talk, I'll use the official name, the Church of Jesus Christ of Latter-day Saints, when I talk about the ecclesiastical institution with administrative headquarters here in Salt Lake City. When I'm speaking more broadly about the history, the doctrines, and the practices, the culture, the membership, the organizational forms and identity associated with the Church of Jesus Christ of Latter-day Saints, I'll use the words Mormonism and Mormon. I'll refer to members of this church as Latter-day Saints and as Mormons. So my overall purpose is to provide alternatives to this conventional interpretation of Mormon history as a story of institutional growth steadily radiating from Salt Lake City, the familiar narrative of how North American missionaries traveled outside the United States to establish branches that over time grew into wards, stakes, and temple districts administered by area offices. Instead, I'd like to provide some Chinese and Japanese examples of other fruitful angles from which to approach Mormon history. Part one of my talk focuses on the Chinese side of my family history. In this part, I'll show that Mormonism is more than simply an ecclesiastical institution. So it's a system of beliefs and practices that fit within a global and a local intellectual history. Part two draws on my Chinese American and Japanese American family's experience of racism in the United States, including in Utah. I discuss their experiences as racial minorities, and I draw heavily on the work of Paul Reeve's new book, Religion of a Different Color, Race and the Mormon Struggle for Whiteness. The word Mormon was a label used by outsiders to classify a group of people as other, marking Latter-day Saints not only as members of a church with distinctive beliefs, but as an entirely different group of people that was fundamentally inferior from normal American citizens. Awareness of the racial and the ethnic dimensions of Mormon history is critical because Mormonism is increasingly a global and a multi-ethnic religion. In part three, I'll offer some brief reflections on how the influence of Mormonism, its teachings, rites, and culture have shaped my own family culture. So today's talk doesn't provide an in-depth historical argument based on research, the academic equivalent of a journey to the center of the earth. Instead, I intend to skip across the mountainsides to take you to three scenic outlooks that reveal Mormonism as part of a global historical landscape. Why do we need a new way? Well, in the first place, the narrative of the institutional expansion of The Church of Jesus Christ of Latter-day Saints is sort of an internally directed success story, a history most frequently told by Mormons to Mormons. The bulk of Mormon history, even global Mormon history, also happens to be written by mostly white North Americans. In this sense, this kind of history can seem like a bunch of people inside a train exclaiming at the beauty of the places they pass and commenting on how full the train is getting, but never actually leaving the train. I've ridden this train myself. Maybe I'm still on it. But the problem with this history of the train ride, that is, the history of the institution, is that first, you can only see so much from the train, and second, the tale of the train ride isn't very interesting if you're not a passenger yourself. But history that can be interesting and important to everybody is the history that can change the world. A second reason why we need to get away from this institutional train narrative is that in the case of Asian Mormonism, the history of church institutions is fragmented, hard to follow, and not very long. The LDS Church has had a continuous presence in Japan only since 1947, in Hong Kong since 1955, and in Taiwan since 1956. In the train analogy, Chinese and Japanese would have boarded only a couple of stops ago, and so their history would seem relatively insignificant. But Mormonism is more than its institutional manifestation. Would you agree? The Church of Jesus Christ of Latter-day Saints has officially existed only since 1838. Before this, it was known as the Church of Christ of Latter-day Saints, or as the Church of Christ. This is the name of the church established in 1830. Even before an official ecclesiastical body had been formed, Joseph Smith had had several visions, brought forth the Book of Mormon, and gathered a group of fellow seekers. Indeed, many Mormons would probably assert that Mormon history begins with Adam and Eve. Academics might pin Mormon beginnings in the Second Great Awakening in the early 1800s, when numerous people in various Christian denominations in the United States saw visions, heard voices, and established churches that set out to restore the primitive Church of Christ. So if the institutional dimension of Mormon history has its limitations in telling the whole story, where then can we turn? To the histories of its people. The history of Mormons and Mormon communities is not only broad in its global extent, but also deep, shaped decisively by the transmission of moral values and ideas about the world over many generations. It is a history of beliefs, practices, and internal and external relationships. The depth, the continuity, and the richness of Mormon global history comes not from the institution, but from its people. The history of global Mormonism is not like a train, a self-contained entity taking on new passengers at each stop, but rather, it's like a river. This river began as a trickle and is fed by many streams and rivulets that run together, broaden, narrow, speed up, divide, and change course. Each of its small and large tributaries comes from a distinctive source and has a distinctive composition that becomes part of the fundamental character of the river itself. When people convert and accept baptism into the Church of Jesus Christ of Latter-day Saints, they're not suddenly swept off into a new landscape or suddenly transformed into an entirely different sort of Mormon person. It is not a sudden one-way process, but an incremental and mutual one. To return to the river metaphor, the river's character is changed as new minerals and sediment enter its waters. The rivulet adopts a new course, generally in the same direction as it was already headed, but now subject to the surge and swirl of the large volumes of water as the river moves through varied terrain seeking the sea. Just because it's kind of a complicated talk, I'm trying to use my family as a way to kind of anchor the talk. So here is my Japanese father and my Chinese mother. I'm going to tell this story of my Chinese family and my Japanese family. And in the first part, I'll focus mostly on my Chinese family. Okay, so let's talk about Mormonism in China. Here's another definition. Talking about China can be a bit complicated because in the 19th and 20th century, China began to fragment politically, but not ethnically or culturally. So the simplest way to put things for the purpose of today's talk is that usually Mormon history in China is referring to Mormon history in Hong Kong and Taiwan, which are both understood as being part of a greater China. The train history of Mormonism in Hong Kong is quite start and stop. In 1853, Mormon elders Jose Stout, James Lewis, Chapman Duncan left San Francisco and set sail for Hong Kong, an island off the coast of South China that had been a British colony since 1842. The elders arrived on April 28, 1853, just 6 weeks later, having failed to make progress in language learning. Of course. Discouraged by the heat and high rents, they decided to return home. One alternative to returning home would have been to leave Hong Kong and sail north to mainland China. But in 1853, China was convulsed in the most destructive civil conflict in human history, the Taiping Rebellion, which lasted from 1850 to 1864 and cost an estimated 20 million lives. Just to put that number in perspective, this domestic conflict killed killed about one-third of the estimated 60 million people killed in the Second World War. In June 1853, the Taiping rebels had captured the major city of Nanjing and were within striking distance of the treaty port of Shanghai, where foreign missionaries were allowed to live. There were, of course, many foreign missionaries in China at this time, but the Mormon elders, having failed to establish a foothold in the orderly British colony of Hong Kong, were deterred by the even more uncertain and dangerous situation on the mainland. I personally think they should have gone to China because I find Mandarin much easier to learn than Cantonese. In 1949, after World War II, another attempt to establish an LDS mission was made, but was cut short again in 1951 when the outbreak of the Korean War ignited tensions along the border with communist-controlled mainland China. The mission was reestablished in 1955 under 26-year-old Grant Heaton, a returned missionary from the 1949-1951 mission, who had learned both Cantonese and Mandarin. And there's been a continuous presence, LDS presence, in Hong Kong ever since. After 60 years, the number of actively practicing Latter-day Saints in Hong Kong is still quite small, 3,594, which reflects a retention rate of around 28%. These actively practicing Latter-day Saints comprise 0.0004%, 0.4 tenths of the total population. So here we have an example of the limitations of the train narrative. Who but Mormons are interested in the history of 3,594 people? Which scholars outside of Mormon scholars would be interested in studying 4/10,000 of the Hong Kong population? And yet, if we move outside of the train narrative, Mormonism in Hong Kong and Greater China fits into other larger stories in a significant way. For instance, let's look at some of Mormonism's hallmark beliefs and practices and organizational forms, which include a restorationist claim to continuity with Christ's original church, prophetic leadership through direct revelation in utterance and in new canonical texts, historical attempts to implement religious governance, temple rights, including proxy rights for the dead, a radically egalitarian lay priesthood, and a non-Trinitarian approach to God, that is, a concept of the Father, Son, and the Holy Ghost as separate beings. Now, taken together as one package, these beliefs and practices appear distinctively Mormon, and yet many of these individual elements have existed within Chinese religious history for centuries. This includes the history of Christianity in China, which is not quite as long as the history of Chinese religion, but still quite long. So one example of this is a strong restorationism within the True Jesus Church, which I shared with you at the beginning of the lecture. Similar story, different punchline. Another even early example of the overlap between Chinese religious tradition and Mormon history is the Taiping Rebellion, the same rebellion that deterred Elders Stout, Lewis, and Duncan from traveling to Shanghai in 1853. The Taiping Rebellion began as a Christian religious movement. Its leader was a man named Hong Xiuquan. Hong had a vision of God the Father, a tall man with a luxuriant golden beard who wore a black dragon robe and a high-brimmed hat. Weeping tears of anger and sorrow, God the Father taught Hong that many of the people on earth had strayed from righteousness. He introduced Hong to Jesus Christ, whom he called Hong's elder brother. The Father commanded Hong to return to earth to fight the forces of evil and transform the people. "Fear not and act bravely," he told Hong. "In times of trouble, I will be your protector, whether they assail you from the left side or the right. What need you fear?" In the wake of his vision, Hong gathered a number of followers. They called themselves the Society of God Worshippers and preached the Ten Commandments. They began to identify the Manchus, China's ruling ethnic class, as the demon devils that the Heavenly Father had identified as the evil to be rooted out. They armed themselves and began to sweep northward. Here you see a map of the progress of the Taiping Rebellion. So see if you want to locate Guangdong province on the map of China. China's kind of like a chicken. Do you see the chicken on the far? Well, like a chicken with a head and a tail. So Guangdong is in the breast of the chicken. And it began in the southwestern part of China called Guangxi and slowly moved northward up to the very populous and prosperous region of the Yangtze River Delta, where you see those cities of Nanjing, Suzhou, Hangzhou, and Shanghai. So in March of 1853, the Taipings captured Nanjing, a former imperial capital city, a really big deal, and established their heavenly kingdom of great peace. Every Sabbath day, the heavenly kingdom's citizen soldiers met in a chapel to worship in their military units, with 25 families under the guidance of one sergeant. They pooled their economic resources in a single sacred treasury. Hong also produced a new translation of the Bible, correcting errors in the existing translations of the Old and New Testaments. Now, as I'm sure you've noticed, many elements of Hong's Taiping movement were present within Mormonism, such as the weeping, embodied God, the communitarianism, and the retranslation of biblical texts. The Western missionaries in China had mixed feelings about Hong Xiuquan and his Christian kingdom. On the one hand, especially in the early years of the rebellion, they were thrilled at the prospect of a Christian China under a government of Christians. Under the Qing dynasty, they lived in constant fear of local anti-Christian uprisings or anti-Christian edicts from the throne curtailing their work. If Hong Xiuquan overthrew the Qing emperor and established a new dynasty, he might protect or even mandate the preaching of the Christian gospel in China. Issachar Roberts, a Baptist missionary from Tennessee who had an audience with Hong, wrote a mildly favorable report of him in the early 1850s. Quote, "He is a man of ordinary appearance, about 5'4" or 5" high, well-built. Round face, regular features, rather handsome, about middle age, and gentlemanly in his manners." Close quote. Hong may have made his name as a destroyer of idolatry, Roberts wrote, but now seemed to be acting something in the capacity of a prophet and appeared to be struggling for religious liberty. Now, on the other hand, the more Western missionaries learned about Taiping beliefs, the more leery they were of what they saw as Hong Xiuquan's heterodoxy, such as his claim that God the Father, Jesus Christ the Son, and the Holy Ghost were separate personages. For instance, in 1861, Joseph Edkins, a veteran missionary at the London Missionary Society, presented Hong Xiuquan with a copy of his essay titled, "That God is Without a Body is True," quoting John chapter 1, verse 19, which read, "No man has seen God at any time." The ferocity of Taiping troops and the threat that they might attack the foreign settlements in Shanghai also helped cool foreign enthusiasm for the uprising. Western missionary opinions of the Taipings gradually shifted from favorable to suspicious. The Taipings were called fanatics and other names that reflected the depth of scorn that the Chinese Christian establishment felt for Taiping beliefs and practices. In 1853, the Church Missionary Intelligencer, a publication of the London Missionary Society, wrote an update on the Taiping movement in China. It wrote, "They profess in the clearest manner faith in the expiatory sacrifice of our Savior as the only means of reaching heaven, and altogether they present a most astonishing compound of truth and error. Some here call them Mormonites, some Puritans, some fanatics, and 100 other names, but the fact is we scarcely know sufficient of them even now to judge what they truly are and what they intend." Now, Mormonites was a label coined as early as 1831 by outsiders describing the religious movement centered around the Book of Mormon and Joseph Smith. Later on, the term Mormon also entered popular usage. So why did foreign observers in China apply the label Mormonite to the Taipings? The Taipings had certainly not produced the Book of Mormon, though the revelations of the top leadership were published and studied along with the Bible. There were two reasons for this association. First, some of the Taiping practices, such as community organization that merged ecclesiastical, military, civic, and economic administration, resembled those of Mormon communities in Kirtland, Nauvoo, and the Salt Lake Valley. Second, Hongxiu Quan had dozens of concubines, and in the minds of outsiders, Mormon plural wives were no better than concubines. Finally, Mormonite was not a precisely defined theological term, but a label coined to separate members of a certain group from the society of acceptable Christianity and normal human beings. This heterodox label facilitated the perception of Taipings and the Mormons as homogenous and degenerate groups worthy of expulsion or even extermination. Indeed, although the foreign community in Shanghai wavered on the question of whether to celebrate or resist the growing Taiping movement, in the end, their growing conviction that the Taipings were not true Christians but heretics tipped the balance toward foreign interests, raising an army of Western mercenaries that was decisive in destroying the Taiping forces. In 1864, Qing and Western troops entered the city of Nanjing. Those Taipings who did not commit suicide were slaughtered. This connection between the Taiping Heavenly Kingdom and early Mormonism is fascinating. Not only were they contemporaneous movements similar in many aspects of their beliefs, practices, and organizational structure, but observers in China actually made the link between the two, despite the great distances and the gaps of communication at that time, and discussed this link across the pages of national Chinese church publications. This historical link between the Taiping Heavenly Kingdom and early Mormonism moves Mormon history out of a country-based narrative and into larger narratives of global Christian history. It also introduces Chinese history into the history of Mormonism, nearly a century prior to the actual establishment of Mormon congregations in Greater China. When Chinese in Hong Kong and Taiwan began to join the Church of Jesus Christ of Latter-day Saints, starting in the mid-1950s, in doing so, The mid-1950s. In doing so, they also joined the church to a long tradition of revelatory Chinese Christian movements that had set significant precedents and that shared significant religious affinities. So I'm going to skip a little bit. I'm going to skip some definitions. I'm going to talk about my Chinese-American family that came to the United States as a married couple in 1927. Here you see a picture of my great-grandfather, Ju Jin Gor, and my great-grandmother, Gor Nui Jin, and their children at the time. They lived in Utah. That was the first place they came. They came straight to Utah. And my grandfather, great-great-great-grandfather, was famous in Utah for his celery farming. He was known regionally as the celery king, and according to my grandmother, who's very proud of this, pioneered the use of wrapping bunches of celery in rubber bands. All the other farmers tied it with twine or straw. So when you go to the supermarket and you get your celery that's in a rubber band, my great-grandfather. People came from far and wide to buy his celery seed. He and my great-grandmother lived very frugally, and by 1944, they had saved enough money to pay cash for 30 acres in Buena Park, California, at $500 an acre. I'm going to skip a really interesting story about how my great-grandmother became friends with a neighbor family that led to their conversion to Mormonism. But if we have time at the end, I'll tell you the story about the cow. So in the Soderberghs, this family in Utah that befriended my great-grandfather and great-grandmother, the Soderberghs were Latter-day Saints, and religious conversations were part of their exchange. In 1938, Gor Nguyen's two-year-old boy, Wayne, had died. Florence Soderbergh, the mother of the Soderbergh family, told my great-grandmother that the church's temple ritual of sealing by proxy would bind her son to her and the rest of her family. Gor Nguyen, who had grown up in China, was familiar with the notion of temples as a sacred space and a place for efficacious ritual. She already believed that it was possible for mortal human beings to become gods after death, as in the case of Mazu, goddess of fishermen, and Guan Di, god of war, both real major gods who had been real historical individuals. She also had a previous understanding of proxy rites. It was the duty of a Chinese son and that son's wife to make offerings of food and money for the benefit of the souls of the deceased. A Chinese religion understands the souls of dead family members to be dependent on the living in a very real way. If the living do not nourish their ancestors in the spirit world through religious rites of offering, they will starve. And vice versa, if the ancestors don't protect those who are living, then then misfortune will befall the family. In 1944, Gor Nguyen chose to be baptized into the Church of Jesus Christ of Latter-day Saints. Her major motivation for this was the understanding that this rite would qualify her for the further rite of binding her dead son's soul closely to the entire family unit. At that time, her children old enough to be baptized were also baptized, and that's how my Chinese family became Mormon. Now, before her death, here's my grandmother. They were married by an LDS bishop at a local member's house in Fullerton, California. Now, before her death in her 90s, my great-grandmother instructed her children to continue to make ancestral offerings for her and her husband, who had never been baptized. And to this day, my grandmother, her siblings, about half of whom are active practicing Latter-day Saints, meet at the family gravesite every spring to burn incense and offer fruit, boiled chicken, and wine. When I was living in Hong Kong recently, my family and I did the same thing for my great-grandfather, the father of Zhu Jingor. Once a year on the tomb sweeping day, spring holiday, set aside for this purpose, we traveled to a cemetery near the PRC border. We tidied the tombstone, burned incense. Now, tomb sweeping day is an important family holiday for Latter-day Saints in Greater China, though in Hong Kong, Taiwan, and probably also in the PRC. In the past, some zealous North American mission presidents forbade Latter-day Saints from participating in ancestral rites, but current church policies dictate that incense and offerings are decorum, not religion, gestures of love and respect, in the same manner as laying flowers on a grave in a Western context. And yet, in their ultimate purpose, Chinese ancestral rites are not much different from Mormon rites of dedicating graves or proxy religious ordinances for ancestors, because they are enactments of the responsibility of the living to care for the souls of the dead. My great-grandmother, Gore Nguyen, brought Mormonism into her Chinese family. She also brought Chinese religious understandings into Mormonism, a stream that now flows within Mormonism's global waters. In sum, the many intersections between Chinese and Mormon history suggest a number of new dimensions in which we can pursue the study of Mormonism. From an institutional perspective, Mormon history in China seems insignificant, but if we look at the bigger picture, we see that Mormonism in China exists within a tradition of Chinese Christian restorationist movements such as the Taiping Rebellion and the True Jesus Church. This connection isn't interesting simply because it explains reasons why Chinese people might join the LDS Church. It's interesting because in many ways the Taipings and the True Jesus Church were trying to accomplish exactly the same goal as the Latter-day Saints and were viewed as threatening by the Christian establishment in exactly the same way. Both the Taiping and the True Jesus Church precedents yield rich case studies of how interpretations of authentic, authoritative Christianity have been expressed in a Chinese context. And if there's time at the end of the talk, remind me to share one really fascinating example from the True Jesus Church and the LDS Church about the translation of the Chinese Book of Mormon. Now, here's some more pictures of Tomb Sweeping Day. Of course, Chinese expressions of Christianity are just as authentic as American expressions of Christianity or Greek expressions of Christianity. Jesus was a Jew who lived in Jerusalem. His disciples have done their best to interpret his teachings wherever they are. The case of my Chinese great-grandmother's conversion shows how Chinese who join the Church of Jesus Christ of Latter-day Saints don't suddenly convert in the terms of exchanging their worldviews for those of white Americans in bountiful Utah. Rather, they bring deeply rooted moral values and ontological assumptions into the church. The view of Mormonism that one gets by studying scriptures, talks, and handbooks is just the tip of the iceberg. Mormonism is a lived religion, and those who live it also define it. Now I'd like to talk about race. So, biologically, there's no such thing as race. Combinations of genes determine things like height, eye color, hair color, skin pigmentation, propensity for certain diseases, and so on. Biological anthropologists say that genetically there's no significant difference between human beings from one or another part of the world, no way to genetically define or discern a black or Chinese or white person. Race is a social construct based on how people interpret physical, national, and cultural characteristics and use these interpretations to group people into categories. This is probably an imprecise definition. I'm not a critical race studies scholar, but I hope that it will suffice for the purposes of this discussion tonight. My Chinese-American and Japanese-American grandparents, who had been born and raised in the United States and who spoke English as their first language, were discriminated against and hated because they were not white, because they were racialized. Despite my Chinese family's friendships with some of their Utah neighbors, they still had to contend with racism. Their farmland had to be leased because Utah law banned Chinese and Japanese from owning land. These laws went way back into the latter part of the 19th century. For example, in 1888, Utah law banned Asians from marrying whites. The racist discrimination enshrined in the laws of the land was reflected on the playground and on the neighborhood streets. As my grandmother was growing up in Salt Lake City, she remembered that local neighbor kids shouted "Chink, chink, China" at her and her siblings and told them to go back to China, though all of them had been born in Utah and had never been to China. Boys threw rocks at her little sister as she walked home from school, hitting her in the head so she bled. As a matter of fact, Chinese were the first group to be officially excluded in U.S. law. So here you have a cartoon. It's actually in support of the Chinese, decrying the racist law of the Chinese Exclusion Act in 1882. You see the Golden Gate of Liberty is closed, and the Chinese man, though he carries with him industry, order, peace, and sobriety, is locked out because of his race. Now, this racism also affected Japanese in the United States. And my Japanese family came to the United States in the late 19th century. Here's a picture of Sashichi Inoue, my great-grandfather, who came to Hawaii as an indentured servant to work in the sugarcane fields. He came from a beautiful farm in Inaibaru, Japan, to pay a family debt. And in Hawaii, he met the woman who he married, Mikano Inoue, and they eventually settled in California. So here are their children at the time, Mary Tomie, Charles Ichiro, and Helen Kikuye. And the little boy on Sachichi's lap is my grandfather, Charles Inoue. Here's my grandfather in 1920, growing up in Northern California. If you look in this family picture taken around 1936, some of the people in this picture are sitting with us in the audience today, which is wonderful. If you look in the back, you see the Stanford pennant, and that's because my grandfather went to Stanford University. His sisters sacrificed and worked very hard to pay for his tuition to send him to school. Here he is, a member of the Stanford boxing team around 1935. My grandmother was also born and raised in the United States. This is a picture of her from the late 1930s in Washington. So these are all American kids. And yet, in 1941, with the outbreak of World War II, Japanese came under a special suspicion. Here is some pictures showing the scenes from the internment of Japanese Americans beginning in February of 1942. All persons of Japanese ancestry living on the West Coast had to pack one suitcase only to leave their homes, to leave their farms, their businesses, their education, and go to these prison camps, essentially, in the interior of the United States. Here's a picture on the, is it your left-hand side? On your left-hand side, you'll see a picture of the Santa Anita racetrack, where they were first sent, when they were first kind of collected and gathered up and sent. It was a staging area for the internment camps. And if you you look at this picture, you'll see that they're horse stalls, the stalls for the horses that were then whitewashed to be turned into rooms. And they were whitewashed so hastily that in many cases they whitewashed right over the manure that was caked on the sides of the stalls, so that if you touched them, they broke open like green sores. Both my grandfather and my grandmother were sent to the camp barracks at Heart Mountain, Wyoming. And this is a picture of how it looked in 1942. In the background, you see that unusually shaped formation on the mountain. That's Heart Mountain. Now, it was prison, but the one good thing about the prison is that it was dating paradise. All of these young people locked together, and there was nothing to do. So my grandparents met as teachers in the Buddhist Sunday School at Heart Mountain. On the left-hand side, you see my my grandfather wearing the hat, and in the middle, wearing the white coat, you see my grandmother, Bessie Shizuko Murakami. So they were married in the camp. They had their first child in the camp. They made the best of it. But at times, at times my grandfather was frustrated, and here's this very entertaining and poignant poem that he wrote called That Damned Fence. It concludes, it starts, they've sunk in posts deep into the ground. They've strung out wires all the way around with machine gun nests just over there and sentries and soldiers everywhere.

Japanese grandparents, this racialization and discrimination. And yet, it is also the experience that Mormons had. Here you see this very interesting cartoon from 1881 from the WASP, a California newspaper. And it says three troublesome children. So here you see the mother, Columbia. She's got these three troublesome kids. You see the Indian on the ground playing with soldiers, bashing them apart. You see the Chinese immigrant with a long queue. And on her left knee, you see the Mormon polygamist. So all three of them are the same kind of problem, three troublesome children. Mormons were included in with these, with Chinese and Native Americans. So Chinese and Mormons were conflated in American popular discourse as despotic, low-class, lascivious, and un-American. And in this part of the talk, I'm going to quote heavily from Paul Reeves' work, Religion of a Different Color, Race and the Mormon Struggle for Whiteness, a really wonderful book that came out at the beginning of this year. So Reeves says that Mormons and Chinese were seen as part of a national crisis. The conflation of the two groups, Reeves says, occurred against a backdrop of growing American consternation over what was frequently described as the yellow peril of Asian immigration. Activists, newspaper editors, clergy, and especially politicians decried Chinese immigrants as un-American pagans, licentious, filthy, diseased, imbecilic, opium-smoking heathens, people who were inherently incapable of progress. They were lewd polygamists with low morals, proponents of a new form of slavery, and adherents to despotic systems of government. In short, they were racially inferior and incapable of assimilation. With the exception of opium smoking, Mormons were described by outsiders in the same ways. Reeve points out that the Chinese Exclusion Act of 1882 and the Edmonds Act banning polygamy in 1882 were signed into law less than 2 months apart. In many ways, they were seen as long-sought-for answers to both Oriental diseases then plaguing the American body politic. Reeve writes that sometimes social commentators across the nation linked them as the vexed Chinese and Mormon questions, or the Chinese and Mormon curses, or the Chinese and Mormon problems. Sometimes they debated which was worse, the Mormons and the Chinese, and how to best handle both. One California headline declared, "Chinese and Mormons, two classes of people who must be made to go." A newspaper in a Utah mining town concurred, "Polygamy and the Chinese must go." A report from Arizona announced, "We can stand the Chinese, but no Mormon polygamists." More lighthearted, the National Republican joked, "There is one good thing that can be said about the Chinese. None of them are Mormons." So, and here you see the connection between the Mormons being linked with Chinese-ness or Asian-ness, Asiatic-ness, and polygamy. So here you see a cartoon from 1886. You see a white knight in chain armor, a European knight, and he's got a sword, and the sword is the Edmonds Act, which, you know, eliminated polygamy. And on the ground, you see a Mormon with a dark face, dressed in Turkish clothes, with the baggy pants, the curved shoes, the beard, the turban on the head, with a club of polygamy in his hand. So there's this orientalized image of a Mormon. Now, not only were Mormons linked to the Chinese, they were specifically singled out as being in and of themselves physically different, a race apart, homogenous and inferior. They were labeled as this class of people that was completely different and entirely peculiar, not just because of their beliefs, but who they actually physically were. So this is a really wonderful quote that Paul Reeve found in his book, Religion of a Different Color. It says, it's written by Dr. Robert Bartholow, an army doctor who was here in Salt Lake City for 2 years, so

0: He knows his stuff. He's been here for 2 years, and this is what he says. The Mormon of all the human animals now walking the globe is the most curious in every relation. And then he describes them. They have an expression of countenance and a style of feature, which may be styled the Mormon expression and style, an expression compounded of sensuality, cunning, suspicion, and smirking self-conceit. The yellow, sunken, cadaverous visage, the greenish-colored eyes, the thick, protuberant lips, the low forehead, the light yellowish hair, and the lank, angular person constitute an appearance so characteristic of the new race, the production of polygamy, as to distinguish them at a glance. So they were a race, this new race, which is what we call racialization. They weren't actually that. They were seen as that. Dr. Reeve, in his book, has this other really wonderful image. Not only were Mormons not normal humans, they were maybe even subhuman or a different kind of species. This cartoon is called The Cephalopod of the Great Basin, genus Polypi Mormoni Priestudi. I don't know if I pronounced that in the correct way. And it shows Brigham Young with these octopus-like tentacles coming out of his head, with kind of the characteristics of Mormonism, like tithing, polygamy, and so on. So, a different species of human. One visitor to Salt Lake City said, "If I were a scientific phrenologist, I would undertake some classification." She's talking about a Mormon worship service that she attended, a sacrament meeting, a Mormon sacrament meeting. "There were a few intelligent countenances interspersed with sly cunning and disgusting sensuality, in both male and female, a large mass of credulity, and an abundance of open-mouthed, gawky stupidity." Now, you think this is funny, but this was a popular view of the majority of people about Mormons at this time, which makes you question whether or not someday people will laugh at the views that we take for granted. A writer for Harper's Weekly in 1858 said he had never yet seen a Mormon, but that something ailed his eyes. They are sunken or dark or ghastly or glaring. There is certainly some mania in all Mormon eyes. None of them can look you straight or steadily in the face. And finally, another wonderful image from Dr. Reeve's book. People analyzed, one person analyzed the eyes and the shape of the eyes of those who were monogamous and those who were polygamists. So Dr. Joseph Sims argued that a person's inclination toward monoeroticity or monogamy versus polyeroticity or polygamy was evidenced in the shape and vertical opening of the eye. Dr. Sims wrote, "The amount of love for the opposite sex may be known by the fullness of the eyes, and its quality by the shape of the commissures or opening between the lids of the eyes. When the opening is quite almond-shaped, as in the case of Brigham Young," he said, "promiscuous love prevails in that form. If the commissure has great vertical measurement, the love is connubial." So here he compared the eye of Brigham Young to the eye of this woman named Miss Margaret Fuller Osoli, who preferred to drown rather than leave her husband. So I've got to get back to my normal notes. So in sum, one of the powerful themes in American history is the story of racialization and discrimination against groups who are seen as fundamentally different and inherently threatening because of this difference, including Chinese, Japanese, and Mormons. For late 19th century Americans, Chinese immigrants and Mormons were part of the same problem. Like Chinese, Mormons were seen as an entirely different sort of people, alien and unassimilable. After the 1890 manifesto banning polygamy and Utah's admission to statehood in 1896, Mormons worked hard to get themselves on the other side of this assimilation fence by adopting the same mainstream American discourses of whiteness and white racial superiority of which they had only recently been the targets. Now you come to the third part of the talk, the third view. Reflections on a Chinese, Japanese, American, Canadian, Hong Kong, New Zealand, Mormon family. That sounds like too many families, but it's actually just one family. It's my family. So, this is my Chinese mother, my Japanese father. Here is my Chinese, Japanese, American self. There is my Canadian, American husband. And out there in Spanish Fork being babysat are my Chinese, Japanese, Canadian, American, Hong Kong, New Zealand children. And, perfect. So I'd like to say two things about how Mormonism has shaped my own family. And I'll use my Japanese American family as an example. And many of them are sitting here. And if I talk about the faults of the Japanese American family, I'm not talking about you. I'm just talking about my faults that I get from my Japanese American family. So our family likes to say that we have bad tempers because we're descended from killers. We were samurai in Japan. That's why we have bad tempers. It's true that we were descended from samurai, and it's also true that we had bad tempers. Japanese society is, Japanese culture is Confucian culture. It's very hierarchical, it's very patriarchal, and it's, there's a focus on the group, on collective identity. And I'll say two things about how Mormonism has entered the stream of my own family, which is first, it's in organizational structure. Mormonism has provided tools for my family, for keeping my family together, for rituals of togetherness that help to continue the importance that we place on community, on our family unit. So, for example, things like opening and closing prayers, opening and closing songs. Our family is famous for what we call, for lack of a better word, programs. There's a primary program. But we do lots of programs in our family where we kind of, make all the children come together and we preach, basically, about our ancestors, about this ancestor or that ancestor, or tell this story or that story. And there's something about the rituals of saying a prayer or having an opening song that set an atmosphere of teaching, set an atmosphere of transmission of knowledge, and also an atmosphere of reverence for the family. So that's a part of our family culture that I think comes directly from Mormonism, that helps us to maintain our togetherness, to maintain our own family rituals, as well as our religious belief. Another aspect of Mormonism that has changed my family, I believe, is the discourse of Jesus Christ and his teaching of unconditional love, of forgiveness, of tolerance, and of love for people even when they're not doing their job, so to speak. In our family, or in myself, I feel like I learned a lot of determination and hard work, and also a kind of a tendency to be demanding of other people. And one of the great blessings in my life is the influence of the gospel, which counterbalances this in some ways, for not always demanding of people, but which teaches us to forgive and to love unconditionally. And this is a great blessing and one of the great challenges and joys of my life. So, at the end of this talk, be sure to ask about the cow story and the Book of Mormon translation story if you're interested. At the close of this talk, I'd like to share some scriptures, from 2 Nephi, which I'm sure you're all familiar with, or which many of you are familiar with, but which I think are very relevant for our discussion tonight. Know ye not that there are more nations than one? Know ye not that I, the Lord your God, have created all men and women, and that I remember those who are upon the isles of the sea, and that I rule in the heavens above and in the earth beneath, And I bring forth my word unto the children of men and women, yea, even upon all the nations of the earth. For I command all, both in the east and in the west, and in the north and in the south, and in the islands of the sea, that they shall write the words which I shall speak unto them. For out of the books which shall be written, I will judge the world. And of course, in 2 Nephi, in the Book of Mormon, 2 Nephi 26:33, it says, speaking of the Lord, he inviteth them all to come unto him and partake of his goodness, and he denieth none that come unto him, black or white, bond and free, male and female, and he remembereth the heathen, and all are alike unto God, both Jew and Gentile. So my three main points, because maybe you've forgotten at the end of this long talk. The first point is for, it's mostly for people who don't usually care about Mormon history. And I agree, why would you care about Mormon history if it's about people writing from the inside of their train? But global Mormon history is a river, not a train. And it intersects with very interesting aspects of Chinese history, of history all over the world. It's rich, and it's not just about, you know, 3,594 people in Hong Kong. We can look at these different dimensions, and we'll get different perspectives. The second is actually directed at my fellow religionists. So Mormons have been racialized just like Chinese and Japanese and blacks. And the solution and that kind of the struggle to evade that racialization is a story of Dr. Paul Rhee's book, Religion of a Different Color, Race and the Mormon Struggle for Whiteness. That struggle for whiteness was the Mormon attempt to become assimilated into American culture. Now, of course, the solution for racialization is not a struggle for whiteness, especially not now, but all are alike unto God. We're a global church with many different kinds of people inside the church. You haven't gone into the world, but the world has come here. So it's important to remember that and to take it seriously. This needs to be reflected in our own understanding of what it means to be a member of the Church of Jesus Christ of Latter-day Saints. Finally, Mormonism's religious resources include not only beliefs and rituals, but also organizational structures. And these structures play out in different ways. In my family, it means that it helps us maintain our Chinese, Japanese, Confucian community solidarity. In places like New Zealand, or like my current ward in Henderson Valley, New Zealand, which is mostly Samoans and Tongans, it helps to preserve what I observe is that it helps to preserve certain cultural structures from this Pacific Islander cultures. So my final point is that sometimes, you know, the title of this series is Pioneers in Every Land. And I think when you think pioneers in every land, you probably thought pioneers in all the lands outside of America. Is that kind of what you thought? But all, you are one of the many lands where God works. And I think that sometimes we think that the pioneers were cool because they were the first, because they started something long ago, because they faced challenges that now seem foreign to our own, that we can rest on the laurels of our pioneer ancestors, so to speak, because being a pioneer is something that a family does only once when they join the church. But maybe we should realize that each generation has its own pioneers. What does it mean to be a pioneer? Pioneers aren't necessarily the first people to live in a place. It's not just about novelty or virgin land. When the saints came to the Salt Lake Valley, there were already people here. It was home to Native American tribes who had been living here for thousands of years. Pioneers are people who do something hard, something that most people are not currently doing because of the difficulty. Sometimes they don't do it of their own accord. Sometimes they're forced to do it. Sometimes the challenge comes to them instead of them seeking it out. I am a descendant of Mormon pioneers. They didn't pull hand carts or wear bonnets. They didn't walk across the plains, but they did sail across the sea. They were excluded and driven from their homes and imprisoned. They did make incredible sacrifices in order to nourish their deepest beliefs. And I will be a Mormon pioneer by finding new ways to embrace our global brotherhood and sisterhood, to be a peacemaker and a representative of the Savior in our world that has moved into global territory. This is a triumph, but also the beginning of a monumental challenge. I pray that we will take to heart the meaning of the great commandment to love our neighbor as ourselves. Who is my neighbor? I think we all know the overwhelming answer to this question. I pray that the Spirit will give us strength to live up to this. I say this in the name of Jesus Christ. Amen.
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3: The desire to create is one of the deepest yearnings of the human soul. 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

0: I'm Nancy Hansen, and this is Everything Creative. This program explores a wide range of creative ideas, talents, and experiences through interviews and group discussions. Welcome to Everything Creative. I'm Nancy Hansen. Today's discussion is with author Dean Hughes. Dean Hughes was born in Ogden, Utah in 1943. He became a serious writer after taking a creative writing class in high school. It was about that time that he began his first novel. He has now written and published over 90 books. Much of his writing is targeted to children and young adults, although he is also well known to adult readers of LDS fiction for Children of the Promise and Hearts of the Children series. He is one of the writers largely credited with the rapidly increasing quality of Mormon literature in recent years. In March 2008, Hughes received a Lifetime Achievement Award at the inaugural Whitney Awards. Dean Hughes, thank you for being here today.
1: Thank you. It's nice to be here.
0: It's great to meet you. I'm excited about this discussion today. So there are so many of our listeners that are familiar with your work and probably so curious about hearing about your writing process. And so you've been doing this for a really long time. Is that right?
1: Well, I'm a very old man.
0: Oh, 1943.
1: That's
0: Can't believe you put that on your bio.
1: I published my first book in 1979, so it has been over 30 years that I've been publishing.
0: And what was your first book?
1: It was a historical novel for children called Under the Same Stars, and I was living in Missouri at that time, and it was about early Mormon history in Jackson County, and I did a series of four books in that in those books, and they were all LDS. And then while I was doing those, I sold one to a New York publisher, a children's book, and that sort of set the tone for where I was going to go the rest of my life, that I was going to publish both in the national market and in the LDS market, and I've always done that.
0: Okay, well, let's talk about how you even got to that place where you're able to publish books.
1: You know, in junior high, I was telling people when I grew up, I'm going to be a writer. I love to read, and I just always wanted to write. And I did have that wonderful creative writing teacher at Ogden High School that you mentioned in your introduction. And so I wrote a novel the year I graduated from high school, but it was another, I don't know, 16, 17 years before I published one. And I wrote four before I finally sold one. And in the meantime, I had decided, well, I'm going to have to make a living somewhere along the line here.
0: Right, yeah.
1: And so I did a master's degree in creative writing, but I did a PhD in literature. And I got a job in Missouri. I went out there and taught for a few years. I had become interested in children's literature along through the years. And there was a children's literature festival held there. And that got me going again. And so I sold those first LDS novels and then a national novel. But after that, I just really wanted to write full time, and I took a huge chance, and if I took a huge chance, my wife took an even bigger one.
0: Yeah.
1: She trusted me, and we took a year off, and I said, I'm going to write full time for a year and see how it goes. At the end of that year, I had sold what I'd written, so I said, let's go for another year, and I was not seeing much income from it yet.
0: Yeah.
1: And then at the end of those 2 years, we had to decide. Am I going to go on with this, or am I going to? I had just gotten tenure at the university where I had been teaching, and my wife trusted me, and we made the leap. And so I wrote for full time for 17 years. I did do some other things at times, especially at first. I taught technical writing classes for a company and some things like that. But I wrote more or less full time for 17 years, and then BYU asked me if I'd like to come and do some teaching, and so for 8 years toward the end of my career, I went back and taught and wrote at the same time.
0: So what is that like, the day in the life of, when you say I write full-time or I took this time off and I was just going to write for 2 years or whatever, what does that mean every day?
1: Well, you know, I'm a very practical guy. I talk to writers who don't start writing till midnight and write all night, or they write in crazy bursts and then don't write for a while. I'm not that way. I mean, since this show is about creativity, I'm what many people would think of as the opposite of the creative type. I'm pretty practical about my work. I sit down to I tell myself that 8 o'clock is go to work time. And since I'm not going anywhere, then I used to go out and take a little drive around and come back just so I could.
0: Okay, I'm at work now.
1: So I could say I've arrived at work. I haven't done that for years, but I tell myself it's 8 o'clock. You're supposed to be at work. And then I try not to let myself do all those little things that you say, well, before, let me check my email and, yeah, you know, all that to delay that entry. I try to get in and go after it and work. And I usually have a certain amount that I feel like I can do in a day. And I try to get that done, whether it takes me 4 hours or 8 hours. But I usually probably write 5 or 6 hours and maybe 7 some days. And then after that, there's always a certain amount of correspondence and other things to do. Right. Now, having said all that, that was how I did it for many, many years. And I've just been on a mission. My wife and I, we just got back, and I'm just sort of getting back into the schedule again.
0: Where were you on your mission?
1: We were in Nauvoo. We were public affairs missionaries in Nauvoo, Illinois.
0: For how long?
1: 2 years.
0: Oh, fun.
1: 23 months.
0: But that was a great experience.
1: It was. It was a great
0: experience. Did you do any writing when you were there?
1: I wrote press releases and memos and letters. But I did not write any fiction during that time. But I had a great experience with that. But we just got back. And now I guess I am retired. I retired from BYU. I don't want to quit writing. But I also don't want to push myself as hard as I did for a lot of years. When you're trying to make a living at writing, you have to be pretty productive. You have to say, okay, there will be another book this year. Or when I was doing children's books, I would sometimes do series where I had to do several books in a year. And I've worked really hard.
0: Because you're under a contract, I guess it would call it, where you...
1: Yeah, and you have deadlines and that sort of thing. And they're pretty good about allowing you some room if you don't make the deadline. But still, my deadlines were often earlier than theirs. That's just the way I am.
0: Well, you want to make sure you're...
1: I drive my wife crazy because I'll say, well, I've got to have the first draft done by a certain date. And when I haven't gotten to that point, she'll say, well, you made up the date. You don't have to do that. You can go with me to do something. And I'll say, oh, no, if I start breaking down on my dates, you know. That one. So I'm very driven to get things done. You always worry, what if I don't produce enough and we can't eat?
0: Well, exactly. Exactly. When you're writing those series, are you thinking ahead because you know how many books there's going to be in a series? And maybe this is a question that... Maybe it's different, and the answer is different for every project you're working on, but, you know, do you know, okay, it's going to be a four-book series, so I'm going to pace myself, and I know kind of beginning and end, and I have a rough sketch of where this is going?
1: Yeah, it has depended over the years. Sometimes you'll do a book, and someone will say, I want you to do a sequel to that, and then you do a sequel, and then the next thing you know, you're doing a series out of it. But more often than not, especially in recent years, it was some kind of a commitment from the beginning that I did a baseball series for kids, for instance, that we knew from the beginning it would be 9 books, one about each of the kids on the starting baseball team, you know, from each different position, that sort of thing.
0: What's the name of that series?
1: It's called Scrappers. They're all these, it's kind of a little league setting. And I do plan it out ahead of time, partly because when someone contracts with you to do 9 books, they want 9 in what they call outlines. They're kind of plot summaries. Yeah. They want to know what you're planning to do. And partly because I need to know all the characters.
0: Sure.
1: Even though I'm doing, maybe the first book is about the first baseman, I still need to know what the personality of the left fielder is because he's one of the characters in this story, or the girl who's plays third base, that kind of thing.
0: Yeah.
1: And so I do a lot of writing about the characters, brainstorming, making up the characters, making up their backgrounds and how they dress and act and all that sort of thing. And then I plan out the kind of arc of the story. Now, when you're doing a series and it's about a whole season of baseball, you know they're going to win the championship. I mean, that's, you know.
0: You have to.
1: Yeah. But in more serious literature that I've done, I plan the ending. And then sometimes as I work, I find myself realizing that something else would be a better ending or something like that. But I always plan. I always figure out the story before I start to write it.
0: And then you just leave room for that to kind of evolve into something else.
1: Yeah.
0: I think there's so much wisdom in what you talked about, especially with your discipline, because that's partly why you're successful, is because you have a goal, you set these goals, you make yourself get up, you get right to it, and you put in the hard work. And, you know, some people, I think, I don't know if they wait around for it to hit them, you know, and to be in the right. And so how do you get yourself kind of, I know it's, you're talking about maybe having to force yourself into that creative space, but are there things that you do that help you to, do you write in the same place every day? Do you have to take a little walk first, or, you know, what are kind of your rituals, or do you have any?
1: You know, the biggest single thing I do is get started. When I sit down to the computer, there are games on my computer, and I could play a couple of them first. And I've learned over the years that if I start doing that, pretty soon just one more time, you know. And I almost won at that time, and I've just learned that I can waste a lot of time sitting all by myself in my office at home.
0: Yeah.
1: And so the most important thing I can do is start putting words on the screen. And so I'll tell myself something like, well, get a page written, and then you can take care of something. You know, I'll think, oh, there's something I ought to do, and I'll say, well, write it one page first.
0: This is sounding like exercise to me.
1: Yeah,
0: I'm like,
1: it
0: okay,
1: is.
0: If you
1: it
0: do
1: is.
0: This.
1: I know it's strange. And as I say, I know a lot of writers, a lot of creative people who don't think this way and think it's really prosaic to think about it as a discipline. Mm-hmm. But for me, it is. And so what will happen if I get that page written, I will have forgotten what it was I was going to do by then. And so virtually every morning, I don't feel like writing. I mean, virtually every morning I get up and think, oh, here it goes. I don't want to write today. And also virtually every day, after a half an hour of getting into it, I'm saying to myself, I am so lucky that I don't have a job, you know, that I get to do this instead of going to work somewhere.
0: Yeah, see, that's just wonderful. I'm glad you brought that up because people may think that every day you wake up and you're just ready to go and you're just, you know.
1: I had a woman at a writer's conference say to me, do you ever wake up in the middle of the night with this great idea and then jump up and write the rest of the night? And I said, well, I sometimes wake up in the middle of the night with an idea. But it seems to be the same one. It's always that idea that I've got to go to the bathroom. And so I do that, and then I go back to bed because I've got to sleep because in the morning I've got to work.
0: That's funny. I wanted to talk a little bit about your characters. Are you always, and you just talked about how you have to develop those and you just write a lot about them. And that's how they develop, right? It's just from writing and do you ever use people that you know in real life and just characteristics and personalities? Is that how you sort of come up with these characters?
1: I have done that, especially years ago. I remember using some of my high school friends, that sort of thing. It's just the initial idea. I find that that when I start a book, if I'm looking, I may get an idea for a plot or a situation, a historical event I want to write about, but I really don't know where I'm going until I figure out the character.
0: Mm-hmm.
1: So I have to know that main character. And when you think about it, you don't read a novel and stay with it unless you start to care about the character.
0: Yeah.
1: I mean, it is true that maybe in a mystery or certain kinds of escape literature that the plot becomes the main thing.
0: Mm-hmm.
1: But I think in most books, you start to care about the character. The character wants something, has a challenge, a difficulty, and you start to care whether that comes out or not. And so I'm not a gifted stylist. I don't have that marvelous voice that some writers have. And I always feel like if you get to the end of one of my books and someone said, what was his style like? I would hope the reader would say, oh, I don't know. I didn't notice. I was too busy reading the book, you know?
0: Yeah.
1: I think the story and the characters come first and not the style. But I feel that one thing I can do is develop characters who seem real, who have layers to them, who about whom you make up your mind, and then you get a surprise and you see a new depth, or they come into a new situation and you realize that, okay, now this character is beginning to change or develop, or, you know, that sort of thing. And I think if I've had a gift, it's been able to understand people, sometimes to write about women and have women tell me they think I pull that off pretty well, to imagine myself as being very young, writing about kids, or long before I was old, I wrote about an older man, and I had an older man say, "How do you know?" And you know,
0: where do you think that comes from?
1: Well, I'm not sure.
0: Just life experience.
1: Yeah, I guess. But I'm always amazed at how some people have so little empathy. They can't imagine themselves being in a certain situation, and somehow I've always been able to do that, to imagine myself in a certain circumstance and think how I would feel. And sometimes I'm surprised. Sometimes I find out that what I would have felt is quite different from what someone else would. But I've always felt that I could do that. So that's why when I sit down in the beginning, before I ever start to write the first page of the novel, I write about that character in great detail and just keep asking myself questions. Mm-hmm. And that solves so many plot problems, because once you know the character, you know what that person would do in that circumstance. I always tell young writers who say, "Where do you get your ideas?" I say, think up characters. And characters, it's just, once you know the character, the story will start to occur
0: once
1: to you.
0: Once that character's really defined.
1: Yeah.
0: Very deeply.
1: Yeah, I always tell them, say, what might happen to a kid like this? And then try to think what would happen to that character. And so I just think that's the crucial thing first, is to spend a lot of time with that character before you ever start writing the book.
0: So interesting. I can't even imagine being able to carry all that around in your head. Do you ever write, are you writing two novels at the same time ever?
1: I do sometimes. I'll finish something and send it in to the publisher, and then I'll start another project, and then I'll get the first one back for revisions, and so I'll switch back and forth that way. When I was doing series, sometimes I would end up with three going at the same time.
0: Wow.
1: For that reason. But it only takes a little, you know, part of a day to get back into that other novel, mm-hmm. and kind of remember where you were and feel it again. And I haven't found that too much of a problem to do that.
0: Well, let's talk about revisions, because, and maybe your experience early on and how that's changed as you've become a more seasoned writer, but isn't it, you know, here you present your baby and you're like, "Hey, this is it. I think this is it." And then it comes back or you get the feedback that you're not quite there yet.
1: Well, that has happened every time I've submitted a novel. I'm not exactly sure how many I've written now. I think it's like 95 or 96.
0: That's incredible.
1: And a lot of those are little, you know, short 100-page kind of series books. But I have never once in all those books had it accepted as it was when I turned it in. I've had an editor who asked me for revisions every single time. But I learned really early on that if you have a good editor, it's really important to listen. Mm-hmm. The very first book I sold on the national market, I submitted to to Athenaeum, which is now owned by Simon & Schuster, and Gene Carl was the editor, and it was one of the grand old editors in the business, and she wrote me a long letter, page and a half, single space, in response to the submission. Well, most editors just send it back and say, "No thanks." And she had written this long letter explaining to me what she thought was wrong with it, which I knew was a great compliment that she would take the time to do that. But she didn't say, "And then send it back to me after you've revised it." She just said, "This is what I think's wrong with it." So I rewrote it. I sent it to her again. And she wrote back and said, "You've done I always remember the word, "You've done a masterful job of revising this." And I thought, great. And then I read a full page of what was still wrong with it.
0: Oh, really?
1: And no mention that she would be interested in buying it. And so I rewrote it again, and I sent it back, and she said, this is excellent, and I really like this, and and then almost a full page again of what she thought was wrong with it. And she got to the last paragraph, and she said, if you're willing to make those revisions, then we would offer you a contract, and we'll give you $2,250 as an advance. That was in about 1980, and I don't know why not $2,000 or $2,500, but that's what she offered me as an advance of $2,250. And so I rewrote it one more time and got that advance. But wow. That was a good instruction for me to say, okay, she's a pro. She knows what she's doing. And as I read it, I thought, this is good advice.
0: Yeah, so I was going to ask, did you feel like when you read what she was suggesting, yeah, that made sense to you?
1: And I think it's a mistake if you just fundamentally think it's wrong. I mean, if you just don't agree at all. I had an editor one time say, I'm thinking you might want to change this whole thing to first person after I'd written a third person novel. And I thought, oh man, and I thought about it a lot. How much work it would take, but would it really work better and so forth? And I called her up and I said, boy, I don't know, and gave her all my reasons. She said, well, okay, I was just thinking about it.
0: Oh,
1: great. What if I had rewritten this whole thing on that basis?
0: Yeah.
1: You know, so you have to be careful.
0: That's true.
1: You know, because editors will sometimes chat with you about something and not necessarily be saying, okay, do this. They may be saying, I see a problem here and this might be one
0: maybe
1: way to solve
0: this.
1: It.
0: Yeah.
1: And so I've always learned to do that, to get on the phone with an editor, discuss it, and say, well, okay, I agree with you about what the problem is, but I'm not sure that that's the best way to solve it. But it's just really important to listen to editors. And I think if you become a prima donna and you say, I can't learn anything, I'm gifted, and this is my story, and that's it. Number one, in the practical world, you won't publish because editors are not going to mess with you unless, I mean, if you've had a huge hit. I know people who've had big, big hits. And so then when they turn in their next book, they can kind of say,
0: it's done.
1: It's done, and that's the way I'm going to do it. But I will never do that because I'm always trying to write the best book I can. I always think, before I die, I'd like to really write a good book. You know, I've written lots of books, but I'd like to write one good one before I die. You know, and I feel like I can learn that from the editor as well as I can from anyone. And not only the editor, I always have my wife read everything, and I have three children who are very good readers, and I'll have one or more of them read it sometimes. I have certain friends that I'll have read at different stages. They can be helpful in different ways. One thing about my wife that's great is that she likes it. I mean, she'll tell me she likes it.
0: Yeah.
1: But then she'll still give me, although I've noticed in recent years, she's getting less diplomatic. You know, I guess she figures she can get away with it now, but she's more likely to hit me with the criticism, and then I say, well, did you like it? And she says, well, yeah, of course I liked it.
0: So when she's telling you her thoughts, do you feel the need to defend why you did it the way you did at all?
1: If I'm not careful, I'll do that. Yeah. If I'm not careful, I'll do that because I'm not
0: like,
1: as
0: like... No. The reason is...
1: Yeah. I'm a lot less likely to do that with an editor.
0: Sure,
1: I'm more likely to do it with her. She really taught me a lesson one time. I said to her, I remember we were driving down the Wasatch Front by the point of the mountain, and I was telling her about the plot idea I had, and I said, so I'm thinking this could happen or this could happen, but I'm not sure. Do you have any thoughts on that? Do you have any ideas? And so she hit me with an idea, and I said, no, I thought about that, but that won't work. And I told her why it wouldn't work. And she said, well, what about if you had this happen? And I said, yeah, the trouble with that is, and after about four, though, she said, well, why do you ask me for your ideas if you're just going to tell me they're all wrong? And I said, well, I'm just saying, I'm going through that same process myself. And she says, well, maybe you ought to try something instead of just throwing it out. And so I thought, okay, fine. And I said, well, yeah, that maybe that would work. You know, it was one of her ideas. And I actually incorporated it, and it did work, and I felt really good about it. Mm-hmm. And I said to myself, maybe that tells me something about the creative process, you know, that if I open myself up to new possibilities that maybe wouldn't occur to me, I might get somewhere with that. So now I'm really careful when I ask her for ideas. Oh, yeah, that could probably work. And I'm thinking in the back of my mind, no
0: way. That's never going to work. Yeah. Well, because even as a songwriter, I've just told my husband, your job is just to tell me, because he's, you know, a lot of times the first one that hears something. And And your job is just to tell me how great it is. I'm not ready. I'm not ready yet. I got to, you know, step back for a minute. So,
1: but that is an important thing. Early on, you don't need harsh criticism. If you've just kind of drafted that song and you're still kind of messing with it, if someone says, I don't like that as much as your other stuff, you're just destroyed. You think, yeah, you're right. It's no good.
0: Never mind.
1: You're ready to throw it out. And so at the early stages, you need encouragement. But when it's almost finished and someone can say to you, I love this, but, you know, something to do with the melody or whatever, then I think...
0: but that first time when you're putting it out there, you just want to feel the love. If you're just joining us, we're talking to Dean Hughes, who is an author today on Everything Creative. Many of our listeners have read, especially Children of the Promise and the Hearts of the Children. How can you give us an idea of what the length of time is it takes to write just one of those books in the series?
1: What happened with those books? You know, I had always written children's books, and I had written historical fiction before, and I got thinking I wanted to write about the 40s and that World War II era. And that I was born in the 40s, and I don't remember the war itself, but I remember the time right after that. And this was another idea of my wife's. My wife was saying to me, why don't you write about the 40s? That'd be such an interesting time to write about. And so I wanted to do that, but what kept coming to me was more of a big family saga than a children's book. And so I was talking to Sherry Du at Deseret Book, and at that time she was vice president in charge of publication. And I told her what I was thinking, and I said, but I'm thinking about, you know, a series for adults. And she said... she said, well, you could do that. And then she said, you know, last week we had one of our salespeople come in and say that a book about the World War II era from a LDS perspective would really go well. So why don't you do this? You know, go ahead and start figuring this out. So it started there, but we're talking World War II.
0: Right.
1: I mean, there's so much to know about. And so for about 2 years, I just researched and didn't write. I wrote outlines, I did brainstorming, but I didn't start the novels.
0: So that's what I'm wondering about. So as part of those 2 years, when you're working on that research, that's kind of what you would do when you went to work.
1: It was great. Yeah. You know, my wife could say, what'd you do today? And I'd say, well, I sat in the BYU archives and read journals all day, you know, and it sounded like work, but it was really lots of fun to just read all day. I did write some children's books during that time, and because I had to keep my income alive. But I probably spent 75% of my time for those 2 years just reading.
0: Yeah, I would think that would take so much research to get it. To get it accurate, and also to formulate ideas. And
1: I really needed to plan the whole thing. Mm. I couldn't just write a novel and then do a sequel.
0: Yeah.
1: Where I knew it was going to be a series, I had to know the arc of the entire story. I actually thought it was going to be a trilogy, and it ended up being 5 books. But what happened was I didn't get as far into my outline on the first book, but then the first book sold really well. And Sherry said, well, it doesn't have to be 3. It could be more. And so it ended up being 5. Yeah, I had to do a lot of planning, and then I ran it by her, this big proposal with all these plot lines and everything, and before they actually committed to go ahead with it.
0: And how do you do that, as a sit-down and explain type of thing, or did you have a
1: I remember we got together for dinner, and the president of Deseret Book at the time, and Sherry was there, and my wife was there, But I also had a great big document with we talked about it, but I also gave them the big general outline. Who the characters would be and what would happen to each one of them through the story, that sort of thing.
0: So those 5 books were released over how many years?
1: 5. And so I took 2 years, and then I took another year to get the first one finished. And then after that, I had to do one a year.
0: Yeah, how was that?
1: It was the worst thing about it was once people had read one and wanted to get the next one, they were always saying to me, where's the next one? Like you just
0: Come
1: sit
0: on.
1: Down and knock it out one afternoon. And I remember one day I was, we were living in Provo at the time, and I was out at the mall in Orem, Utah. And This woman, I was in the Deseret bookstore, and I saw a woman I knew, and she asked me, when is volume 3 or 4, whatever it was going to be, coming out? And I said, it'll be next winter or next fall. And she said, well, why do you wait a whole year before you bring it out? I don't wait. I'm working like crazy on it. And she said, no, you're not. You're at the mall. You get home and write.
2: That's hilarious.
1: but it was all I could do to get one out each year. It was hard work to get one out in a year. Because I was not only writing, I was continuing the research. Because you get down to the details and there are all these things you have to figure out.
2: Well, so you've written a lot of children's stories. Talk about what the appeal is and why you were drawn to that.
1: You know, I'm not sure. I took a class when I was an undergraduate at Weber State in children's lit, and it wasn't required for my English major. I just thought it sounded like fun. And in that class, I read some great children's stuff, and I thought that'd be fun to write because I had always said I wanted to be a writer. And then I talked about how there was that children's lit festival where I taught and so forth, and so that's what I got into first. But then in time, I just had other things I wanted to write. But I didn't ever want to give up writing for young people, so I've always done both.
2: What do you love about that?
1: Well, you know, I think for me, I get a lot of different kinds of ideas, and I've never limited myself to one sort of book. I've written a true crime book. I've written history. I mean, not historical fiction, but I actually wrote a history of the LDS Church mainly for new members and young people. Mm-hmm. I've written mystery. I've written sports books and more serious young adult novels. I've written quite a bit about war now. And, my agent in New York thinks that this is all a big mistake, that you should get an image. And, you know, John Grisham doesn't suddenly, actually, lately he has written a couple of things that are a little different from what he'd written before. But, I mean, you know that he's going to write the legal thriller, and that's what you expect from him. And, my agent would rather see me do that, but it's been more fun to reinvent myself and just write different kinds of things.
2: Well, it shows the breadth of your talent. I mean, so many, you can write anything, obviously.
1: You know, well, I think if you know how to make sentences and think up things to say, then the writing's not very different with whatever
2: genre
1: you're doing.
2: Yeah.
1: But I don't think of myself as a particularly talented person. I meet people who, I mean, a lot of my students at BYU were just amazingly talented, and their natural skills were so much better than mine. But what they didn't have was the discipline that went along with it. And a lot of those kids, I'm just amazed that they haven't produced wonderful books. But it takes a certain amount of stick-to-itiveness to stay after it. And that's how I think of myself. If I get an idea, I will finish it.
2: Yeah.
1: I will not only start it, I will finish it. And then I say, okay, that book turned out it wasn't very good, but the next one is going to be better.
2: So you attribute a lot of your success to just the determination and sticking with it. I think it may be that way with a lot of creative endeavors where you just see these people, you think, wow, you've got this talent. If only you had the drive of this other person who doesn't have quite the talent, you know?
1: That's right.
2: And so the people that are really successful are able to put those two together like you have been able to. Did you enjoy teaching?
1: Yes, I love teaching. I love the classroom part of it. Mm-hmm. I love being around college-age kids, and at BYU, the talent is so wonderful. And when I went back to teach, I taught early in my career and taught literature. But when I went back to teach again, I only taught creative writing. So I had all students who wanted to be in the class, and just amazing talents and just likable people.
2: Yeah.
1: So that I loved. But what I didn't like was going home every night with a stack of things to read. And it never ends when you teach creative writing. And my own feeling is writing is mostly about rewriting. And so I'm not going to grade people's first drafts. I'm going to have them turn it in. I'm going to give them feedback and have them rewrite it. I would let them rewrite it 3 or 4 times in my class. And that means if you have them do, say, a short story and an essay and some poetry, for instance, in one of the basic classes we teach, then every one of those works you end up reading three or four times. And if you have 20 students, you just never stop reading. And I was trying to write while I was doing too. So I would try to write on Monday, Wednesday, and Friday, and then it meant reading papers or short stories and other fiction and other creative writing almost every night and on weekends. And that got to be a grind.
2: Yeah, I can kind of see that.
1: Yeah.
2: So what you mentioned that you had a teacher that inspired you early on. What did you hope to instill in your students?
1: Well, his name was Wilson Thornley, and he was a high school teacher. He was a very, very old man, a little bit younger than I am now, and but getting almost to retirement age. But he was like a little leprechaun, and he would sit up on his high stool. And he was a legend at Ogden High, and anyone who ever took a class from him never forgot him. But what he taught he taught skills. He really felt that writing was a craft and that there were very specific skills that you could learn and techniques. But above everything else, he taught you to see. And the thing about fiction, I think, and describing the world is that we have been taught cliches all our lives. We've been taught we have an experience and we don't know how to describe it, so we choose language that we've heard used before.
2: Mm-hmm.
1: And so we use patterns of, people will always end a story with, and I'll never forget the look on her face. And you think,
2: yeah,
1: you don't remember the look on her face, but it's an ending. It's a standard way of saying it. And if you said, well, describe that look, then they'd say, well, her eyes were wide. And were they really? People talk about a twinkle in the eye. And I'll say to kids, what is a twinkle in the eye? What do you mean when you say that? And so I just constantly try to challenge people to think about what did it actually look like as opposed to what's the way it's often been described before.
2: Kind of show me, not tell me.
1: Yeah, certainly show me, not tell me, but it's see it with your own eyes.
2: Yeah.
1: Look for yourself. Don't just hear the language that you've been taught. And so as a high school teacher, he was amazing. And he had what he called high school English. Don't use high school English. And what he meant by that was what some people call purple prose, and that is the overwritten. And that's what the amateur writer will always make that mistake. Oh, I want to be a writer. And so now I have to be very flowery, mm-hmm. and I have to be very descriptive, and I have to use high-flown sentences and get my thesaurus out and so forth. And it all just sounds overdone and like you're trying too hard.
2: Yeah.
1: And the great authors, you think, he didn't have to revise. It just came out of him. It sounds as though he wrote it only once or she wrote it mm-hmm. only once. But you know, in reality, there was a great deal of revision that went into it. But there's a voice there that is natural, and yet there's that accuracy. One of the things that I think is so important is to learn the names of things. And I love to know the names of trees and flowers and birds and everything.
2: Just have a great memory? Were you just blessed with it?
1: No.
2: Do you write everything down?
1: Oh, I have such a bad memory. No, but I just get interested in things and try to learn. And then when I'm writing, one of the great things about writing now is you can Google things so quickly.
2: Yeah, it's all
1: right
2: there.
1: When I first started writing, I'd have to go find a resource book and look something mm-hmm. up. But now I can Google it and find out things really quickly. But the thing is, if you know, for instance, I always ask students, what do you mean there's a tree in front of your house? What in the world is a tree? Because think of all the things that are called tree. Compare a blue spruce to a post oak or just the variety mm-hmm. of shrubs and tall trees and we just came through the South on our way home from our mission and saw those big live oaks that spread out. Well, just think of the difference between a live oak and a quaking aspen. they don't look anything alike, and yet they're both called trees. And so the more you know the name.

0: and to know the names of things to call them, and then use your own voice. Find a voice and not try to pretend that you're a writer, but just tell the story.
1: Yeah. It's interesting how many writers will say they were so influenced by a teacher when they were young, and that just goes to show you how important that is to have someone that encourages you. What would you say to encourage little kids? I mean, like when they're just starting, just learning to write, what, you know, third, fourth, fifth grade.
0: I don't want to encourage them, you see. We don't need more competition. Well, it's sort of like if a kid goes out and plays peewee football, too many parents are standing by the sidelines saying, boy, someday this my kid's going to have an NFL contract, and they push them too hard.
1: Yeah.
0: And I don't think that works with writing. I think with anything, that if the more the kid feels like someone is back there saying, write this. It's sort of what we do with reading. I think it's awful what we do to kids with reading. We reward them for reading. Well, you don't reward kids for eating dessert, right? You reward kids for eating Brussels sprouts or something, you know, because the kid says, I don't think I like Brussels sprouts. So you try to get them to do it. But we have all these built-in rewards for reading like it's some terrible thing, an ordeal that you have to do. So I think, you know, my kids are all good writers, but they didn't want to be professional writers. My daughter writes grants, and that's a skill that has been good for her. She's been able to make a good living doing that at times. And I have a son who's an attorney, so he's writing all the time. I have a son who designs workshops and writes them up. And so they all three are writers, but I never tried to get them to become creative writers. If they wanted to, that was fine with me, but it was not something that I worked at. What I did do was ask them to read my manuscripts for me, and then I would pay them for giving me advice, because I figured you're kids, and I was writing kids' books, and so I would have a little deal with them that if you'll read this and give me a written report, then I'll pay you a certain amount, half of which had to go in their college fund. But it's interesting that what my three kids are, they're all readers. And when we get together, we're going on a trip, all of us together, leaving soon. And one of the things I know we'll do a lot is talk about books. We'll just talk about books. What have you been reading? And what are you reading as you travel? That sort of thing.
1: I think that's so great. I remember I didn't grow up in a family of readers. That's not something we did.
0: I didn't
1: especially
0: either,
1: as
0: by
1: a
0: the
1: family.
0: Way.
1: And I went with a friend to on a trip to a lake once, and they all just laid there on the boat and read their books. And I thought, you people, what are you doing? I didn't bring a book. And it seemed so odd to me. And it seemed odd to my friend that's not something I did.
0: Yeah.
1: You know, how did you find an interest in reading?
0: Well, you know, my dad really couldn't read very well at all. I mean, I think he probably read at third or fourth grade level. He left school at eighth grade to work on a farm, and I think he might have been dyslexic. He would try to read the newspaper, and he would come to a word he didn't know, and I'd watch him spell it out loud to try to sound it out, you know. My mom said that she was not aware that he ever read a book in his life.
1: Wow.
0: And so he was not a reader at all. I didn't have that model. But my mom, she was not one to sit and read a lot. She was a busy kind of homemaker, but she read to us. And she would read every night. And I had an uncle who gave books to our family every year for Christmas. And mom would read these books. And I think at that very young age, that was the great thing. Before we went to bed, we got to hear those books. And there have been all sorts of studies that show that reading to kids really is important.
1: That's true. That's inspiring, too. And that's one thing I've tried to do with my own kids, even though reading isn't something that's been really natural for me. I've tried to instill that in them because I know how important it is. So what do you read? Aren't you a better writer because you read? Or
0: sure.
1: Do you read?
0: Yeah. But you know, the funny part is, after I started doing historical things, I got so I've read more history than fiction in recent years, out of practical reasons, but also because I'm fascinated with history. So I read a lot of historical stuff. I read novels, things I've heard about. Someone suggests, oh, this is good. And I've been reading a Cormac McCarthy novel just lately, and I don't write anything like Cormac McCarthy, and I would never try. But I really am interested to see how he

0: he makes a story, and he doesn't make much of one at all. He's more interested in the texture of things than he is in the plot, and he's just as different from me as I can imagine. But I like to read and follow what he's up to, and there are people like Wallace Stegner that I love, and then I get on little quirky things. There's a writer named Ivan Doig, from Montana, and I read several of his books and just loved them. And then the last two I've read, I haven't liked very much, so I'm kind of off Doig now. But you know, I just kind of read around now, but I'm always reading history.
1: And you find that inspiring to read, probably, and get excited about writing when you read.
0: Yeah, I really do. Or all the arts, I think, feed into each other. My wife and I always get tickets for the Utah Symphony. We'll get those, you know, one of the series each year, and we'll go to about six symphonies a year. And there's no time when I ever feel more like writing than when I walk out of a symphony.
1: Isn't that interesting?
0: You know, there's just that, you just feel the beauty of it and the creativity of it, and I just feel like, oh, I can't wait to get up in the morning and write again.
1: Yeah, I love that feeling. Yeah. We're talking with author Dean Hughes today on Everything Creative, and I want to talk about your work within the church and the LDS novels that you've written. You talked about writing, I don't know, what would you even call that, in both worlds?
0: Yeah, sort of. Yeah.
1: How do you see as yourself as an LDS writer writing novels that aren't necessarily directed towards even a, you know, Christian audience? How do your values come through in what you write without being blatantly LDS? Yeah.
0: Well, in recent years, I've been able to cross over a little more than I used to. I've written about Mormon characters in my national books, and I've found that editors have become more open to doing that in recent years. For a long time, I would get subtle and sometimes not so subtle advice not to get into the whole religious thing, and it was not even Mormonism as much as it was religion. There was kind of just write a good story, don't bring religion into it. But in recent years, I think because of the success of certain books on the national market that had Mormon tie-ins, I think the publishers started to say somebody's reading these and maybe recognizing that Mormons were a pretty big audience in the country, but also, for whatever reason, they just saw some of these books sell well. And so I have used, I did a book called Soldier Boys, and it's about a young boy from Utah who goes to World War II, and then a young German boy who's in the same, they end up in the same battle against each other. And I tell the story from both points of view. And since then, I've done a number of other things where I use Mormon characters. In those, the one thing that's clear is I can't use the sort of inside language that Mormons use. I have to be careful to, you know, if you start talking about wards and stakes and things that people just don't know what you're talking about, then you either have to explain it or it's easier to just use a word like congregation or something like that. But that's one of the differences. And I think another is that since you're not assuming someone who believes the same thing, you probably in the back of your mind write somewhat differently for that general audience. What I'm writing for Mormons, though, I still try to raise questions about real life. And, you know, I think there was a time when Mormon fiction tended to be mostly inspirational. And it would be about someone who had a problem, but always overcoming it. And I think that's okay. It's good to tell stories that are positive. But by the same token, I think there comes a point where sometimes readers feel like, but you're not really telling the whole story here. Life is tougher than you're making it sound, and problems are not always easily resolved. And families do have more problems than maybe they've been portrayed and with some Mormon fiction. And so I have found that LDS readers seem to be anxious to read about real people who are LDS, as long as they feel that it's being told from a perspective of a writer who believes. Yeah. You know, and they can tell that. They can feel that. And if it seems to be an exposé, if someone's writing to show all what those Mormons are really like, then I think you sense that and you resent it. But if it's a believer, and but serious questions are raised, then they're anxious to read that. In Children of the Promise, I have a stake president father, and it's back in that World War II era when fathers were a lot more authoritarian than they tend to be now, and women were just starting to be out of patriotism, moving into the workforce. That was very tough for my character, the idea that his wife could show another side of herself, that she could do some things that he hadn't expected her to ever do. And he wants more control over his kids than they're giving him. And I've had so many people come up to me and say, "Oh, that President Thomas, that's my dad, that's my grandfather." You know, they recognize that sort of Mormon priesthood holder who is tempted a little to overuse his authority. Right. And yet he's a dear soul. It's not as though he's mean-spirited about it. He just wants the best for his kids. And so he's preachy, and he's sometimes too demanding of them. And I have never once had anyone say to me, "I don't think you should portray a stake president like that with some kind of character weaknesses." They just—
1: Because it's real.
0: Yeah, because it's real. Yeah.
1: How do you feel that your testimony has been strengthened through your writing of LDS novels and through the research that you've done to write these books?
0: Well, I feel as though when I start a book, I don't say to myself, "Oh, how can I strengthen people's testimonies by writing this?" If you start with that goal in mind, I think novels tend to become quite didactic. But I put characters into tough situations, and I'm not going to end my novels in tragedy and disbelief. But that means if I'm going to have someone, say, return to the church who has gotten away from it, I can't do it in such a way that it's all peaches and cream. I've got to somehow make it seem like a real process.
1: Something that someone else might actually be experiencing.
0: That it might really happen. And so as I do, then I kind of live through that experience. I have a character in Children of the Promise who, or not in Children of the Promise, it's in Hearts of the Children. And she, it's in the days of rebellion in the 60s, and she goes off to the East to go to college, and she gets pretty far away from her basic beliefs. She never exactly leaves the church, but she's really questioning everything. Mm-hmm. And so she ends up in the Peace Corps, and some different things that happened to her in her life that were things that were happening in the 60s. I'm trying to tell about the 60s from that point of view and how it was challenging to me in that era. I can remember personally being very opposed to the Vietnam War, for instance, and having a lot of Mormons feel like you never oppose a war that America enters into because we're always right. And here she is, she's dealing with that. Well, what do I do? I don't think that we should have gotten into this war. And so am I a good member of the church anymore? All those kinds of issues. And but I have something happen to her where this very grandfather, the stake president, gets an inspiration that she needs his help, and he goes looking for her and finds her. And that is so moving to her because she feels that he was inspired. And even though he's been kind of the symbol of what she sometimes has resented, here he is getting real inspiration and caring about her and coming after her. Hmm. That to me is one of the most moving situations I've ever written about. And as I wrote it, I believed it, if you know what I mean. It felt so real to me that I cried as I wrote it. Hmm. And the conversation they have and how it starts to bring her back is the kind of the first step back that direction. So that's the kind of thing I've often done, is dealt with real problems, but dealt with satisfying solutions. Now, I don't have every character work out every problem. I end the novels with characters. I have a character who goes to to BYU and marries this wonderful young returned missionary who ends up abusing her, for instance. And they do end up in divorce. And I don't have him repent and change his life.
1: Yeah.
0: But I do, but I got to the end of those novels and she was single and everybody wanted me to come back to her and say what happened to her. And so I wrote an 11th novel that is just about the Diane character. And then I tell about her life and what happens to her and some good things finally work out in her life, you know. But I didn't want to make it just easy, you know, that, oh, she got married, so now everything's okay.
1: Yeah, happily ever after.
0: It's not just getting married. It's working through some things and her daughter working through some things. And so I try to have satisfying endings, but not, you know, corny ways of wrapping it all
1: up. Yeah, and I think that's important. I think that you're right. People do look for that, especially in LDS literature. Okay, let's talk. We just have a couple minutes, but I want to talk about one of your books is being made into a movie. Is that right? Talk about that.
0: Well, I did a little book that's really quite different from what I usually do. It's called Midway to Heaven, and it's about a dad who his wife has died at a young age, and he's got a daughter who is in college, and he does not want her to get married. He thinks she's too young, but really he's clinging to her. It's you know, she comes home at weekends on weekends at times or on holidays, and that's his lifeline to have her come home. And she brings a boyfriend home, and he starts to realize this is a pretty serious boyfriend, and he does not want to like this young man. He is just convinced that this guy's too good to be true. And so he starts trying to figure out what's really wrong with this boy. And it all takes place over just a short period of time. In the original, in my book, it was mostly over the Thanksgiving holiday. But in the movie version, they ended up not filming it at Thanksgiving time. And so it's a little bit changed. But what comes into that then is the decision about whether he'll ever consider remarrying. And there is a certain woman he's met, and he right now he's feeling as though he's not interested, but then that question comes up as to whether he's ready for that. And they've just finished shooting it. Michael Flynn, who has played in a lot of Mormon films, is the director, and Kirby Hayborn, who's done a lot of Mormon films, is the young man, the perfect young man who comes home. Has some really good actors, and I've watched a few of the scenes being done, and I think it's going to be a good movie. Michael and a woman named Shelley Bingham Lusk wrote the script, but they really stayed with my story. They changed certain things that had to be changed, but they stayed with the basic idea of the story.
1: So you're pretty happy with it.
0: Yeah, I really am. And they sometimes had to write new dialogue, and sometimes I like their dialogue better than mine. And they just did a really good job with it, I think. You know, I haven't seen it yet, but when I watched the scenes being done, I felt really good about it. So it's supposed to be out in early 2011. Around Valentine's Day, and the book is coming back out with a new cover into the movie, and then it'll be out in DVD next spring or spring 2011, about Mother's Day, somewhere in there.
1: How fun. That's really exciting. How did that opportunity come about?
0: Oh, you know, Michael came to me and said, do you have any of your books that you think would work well as movies? And I said, well, I think, you know, Children of the Promise, you'd have to do a huge miniseries, you know. And I said, but I have a couple of little books that would maybe work. And one of them was Midway to Heaven. The other one was Soldier Boys. And he's talking about maybe doing Soldier Boys after this.
1: That.
0: So we'll see if that happens. But it took a long time. He hired a couple of people to write the scripts, and they weren't very happy with that. I didn't ever see those scripts. But when he gave me the script that he and Shelley had done, I liked it. And I said, yeah, let's go ahead. But then you have to get backing and everything that goes with it.
1: Process.
0: And so it took quite a long time, but now they have shot it. So it really is going to happen. And I'm in it.
1: Oh, you are?
0: Yeah, my wife and I do a little cameo thing at the Snake Creek Grill up by Midway. This all takes place in Midway, Utah, you know.
1: How fun. Close to home for you.
0: Yeah,
1: right?
0: That's where we live.
1: Well, that's great. Dean Hughes, thank you so much for coming in today and taking time to talk with us and for inspiring us with your creativity. Really appreciate it.
0: Been fun to talk to you. Thanks.
1: We'd like to thank our listeners for joining us today and let you know if you have any thoughts or suggestions, comments about our program, you can reach us at radio.lds.org. I'm Nancy Hansen. This is Everything Creative.

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1: This is Conversations. Conversations is an interview program featuring members of The Church of Jesus Christ of Latter-day Saints who have a unique perspective or an interesting story. This interview is with Elder Paul V. Johnson, a member of the First Quorum of the 70 of The Church of Jesus Christ of Latter-day Saints. Elder Johnson also serves as Commissioner of the Church Educational System. He is joined in this interview by his wife, Jill. The host for this episode of Conversations is Heidi Swinton. Heidi is the author of numerous books and documentaries on church-related topics, including the biography of President Thomas S. Monson.
2: Welcome to Conversations. I'm Heidi Swinton, and I'm your host today. And we're here today with Elder Paul Johnson of the First Quorum of 70 and his lovely wife, Sister Jill Johnson. Welcome.
3: Thank you.
2: Let me just tell you a little bit about Elder Johnson and his wife. He's been a member of the First Quorum since 2005, and in 2008 was appointed the Commissioner of Education for The Church of Jesus Christ of Latter-day Saints. He's been in the church education system for many, many years, and the two of them have 9 children and 19 grandchildren. Let's kind of start at the beginning. You were raised in Logan, Utah, born in Florida, I understand, and came back. Tell us just a little bit about what life was like for you as a child growing up in your family. Tell us about your family and perhaps some significant experiences from your childhood.
3: I come from a big family. There were 8 children in my family, and my dad was from northern Utah. My mom grew up in Logan also. They met in college and were married. And we had a really great family, just 6 boys and 2 girls. And and we had, my dad had horses, so we were involved in working with the horses and working where he had the horses and taking care of the fields. And I grew up in a ward that was a big ward. They had larger wards back then.
2: Right.
3: When I went in the mission field, there were 27 missionaries from our ward serving during that time.
2: Wow.
3: And if you can imagine young men leaders, when I was an explorer, we had 48 explorers in our ward. Now, that at that time, I think it included teachers and priest age. But that's a lot of young people.
2: Remarkable. Tell us a little bit about your growing up here.
4: Yes, I was born and raised in Monticello, Utah. It was a great place to be raised. It's a small town, and my father was in livestock, so we were around animals all our lives, and had brothers, brother and sisters, and we just loved each other. And I had wonderful friends. And living in a small town has challenges and blessings. And to me, I can really only see the blessings because I really felt so loved by everyone there, and knew everyone, and everyone knew me, and it was a wonderful place to grow up. And wonderful family. My parents weren't active when I was young. When I was 9, my parents were reactivated, probably through, I think it was called Project Temple back then or something, and I'm sure many other factors, but that was a really important time in my life. I saw the change that came into our family, and especially into my parents' lives, when they totally came from an inactive situation to full activity, and were just some of the best members of the church you'd ever know. And I just saw the effect of that temple, those temple covenants in their lives.
2: I bet that's helped you over the years as you've worked in different callings in the church. I noted that you've served in every auxiliary and in the community as well, but to have seen that transition in your family has probably been very helpful.
4: Oh, yeah, to see what powers in the covenants of the temple. You know, my father smoked and drank beer and didn't ever attend church and didn't have a calling, of course. He was raised by a good, active family. But, you know, as they were in their young adult years and it was the war time, they both drifted. And so when they were married, they were just married civilly and had children. And they had us attend primary and Sunday school. And as a child, when you go and your teachers are teaching you the word of wisdom and the importance of temple marriage, and you know you don't have that in your own family, you know, there's just really a hollowness and a sadness that you feel when you know you're not being blessed that way. And so you can't even imagine the joy that came to our family when those changes took place. And it's been a real nice thing to be able to bear testimony to members of the church, because I know there are a lot of people who have the same situation.
5: Right. How did that influence you in raising your children when you looked back on your youth and not having the experience of a priesthood holder in the home?
4: It made me very grateful because I was just so grateful to have found someone who was, you know, so valued in the church. One of the first things that impressed me, we met in high school, and it impressed me so much that the gospel and the church were core to everything he was. And so it's made me grateful. And of course, we wanted our children to have the same blessings in their lives. So it's been ever our teaching, you know, and pointing out the blessings that come from the temple.
5: You had some interesting experiences as a youth. I know that I read how your father decided you needed to learn to work. And so he hired you out as a farmhand to someone else. Tell us about that.
3: Well, he always had ideas and ways to help us get jobs. He found us a lot of jobs when we were young, or he had some that he made up. I actually didn't find out till I was in my late 30s or early 40s that at least one of the jobs that he had found for us was with a couple that was actually losing their ranch. They were struggling financially. And he had given them the money to pay my brother and me when we worked for them. I didn't know that. And it was a bad job, too. We didn't really enjoy it very much. And I asked him about that. Why would you do that? Mm-hmm. And he said, well, it really wasn't about the money. I wanted some boys that knew how to work. And I've thought about that a lot, that in his mind, he had the long view for children. Mm-hmm. He was making decisions to help them way down the road. And it was less important to him that we'd complain as he drove us to this ranch to start work and then pick us up in the evening. He didn't care as much about us complaining as he did knowing that he wanted something better for us down the road. Mm-hmm. And that's really been an impression on me as a father. To try to make decisions based on what's best for those children in the long run, rather than just what makes life easy right now for me as a parent.
5: Yeah, interesting.
3: Yeah.
5: How about your mom? How did your mom influence you?
3: My mom was a great lady. She was the daughter of some immigrant converts from Switzerland that had moved to Logan, and then they found each other and married there. And my grandparents were never very wealthy. They never had a car, but their whole focus in life was the gospel and raising their children. In fact, my grandmother's life history, she wrote a little life history. And she said that she told about the time when a daughter was born to them, and they were so disappointed, because they wanted to have six sons that could go serve missions and help pay back the Lord for them finding the gospel. That little daughter was my mother.
5: Oh, wow.
3: They were so disappointed. And yet my mother grew up, got married. She had six sons and a couple of daughters. And my mother and father actually ended up going on a mission. And I don't know how many missionaries come from my mother, but a lot of missionaries over the generations. But so my mother was very interested in the family. She loved her children. She actually was on the faculty of two universities before she got married and had children. She was in child development. So she was educated. She'd been to graduate school. And she was a terrific mother. She loved those children, and she focused on us and tried her best to help us learn what we were supposed to learn.
5: Well, nice tribute to your mom. And there seems to be a theme here already developing with your lives of your attention to the family and your interest in the young people of the church. Were there any others in your youthful years or even in childhood, any other individuals that had a significant influence on you?
4: Have you got hours?
5: You're just smiling. Well, I can see we've hit a button here.
4: Well, there are just so many. I don't know how you can ever even imagine all the people that influence you, you know. And,
5: yeah.
4: You know, your parents are always a huge influence.
5: Sure.
4: But it's interesting that Paul's parents were such an influence on me.
5: Hmm.
4: They were, you know, I met them in my youth, and I was just amazed at their family. And there was just a gospel-centered radiance, and it really did impress me. And was an influence throughout my life. But I remember even young women leaders that were such an influence upon my attitude toward motherhood and marriage and the whole thing. And these things you just can't even begin to count how many people have been part of that influence through my life. And
3: you know, we had my mother's mother, my grandmother, who came from Switzerland.
5: Mm-hmm.
3: She lived about a half a block away from us, and as she got closer to dying and her health went downhill, she actually lived with us part of the time. So I got very close to her, and I remember a time when it was just before she passed away, and I was probably 10 or 11 years old. I walked into her bedroom with one of my cousins who was just my age, and we were talking to my grandmother, and she said, "Now, don't you be sad when I die.
5: Hmm.
3: And don't worry, because the gospel is true." And I remember thinking about that over the years. That really epitomized how she felt about things. She knew the gospel was true. She was a convert to the church, and she was as dedicated to the gospel of Jesus Christ as anybody I've ever met. And she really felt that way. She had an influence on me. We grew up next to my mother's sister and her husband, my aunt and uncle, and they lived a block away from us. They had 9 children. We had 8. We were all about the same age, and it was a zoo and a lot of fun. We played night games. We grew up with the Homestead family, and we just loved them.
5: Hmm.
3: And then we had great leaders in our ward too, bishops and priesthood leaders scout leaders that were just great people. In fact, one of my bishops was Bishop Stevenson, the father of the presiding bishop of the church today.
5: Oh,
3: Gary,
5: wow.
3: Stevenson.
5: Is that right?
3: Yeah, and he was a terrific bishop, along with the other bishops I had too.
5: Oh, you love to see things come together like
3: yeah.
5: that, don't you?
3: Yeah.
5: Now, it's interesting to me that you met when you were in high school, but you lived in Logan.
3: Uh-huh.
5: And she lived in Monticello. Now, there's a story behind that of how you ended up coming together in high school when you didn't really go to the same high school.
3: Oh, we
5: at
3: lived
5: one
3: in
5: time.
3: Other ends of the state. That's
5: yeah,
3: right.
5: So tell us about that. How'd
3: I think
5: that
3: you
5: happen?
3: Better tell this one.
4: Oh, I'll do my best. We met as 15 and 16 year olds originally. We were both at the state tournament in Provo for basketball in March. And I was impressed with him at that time. I don't think he was impressed with me at all because I was a sophomore girl. And I think
3: I'm going to have to correct this. I think.
4: My friends and I just giggled the whole time. I don't think we were very impressive. But the following year, he came to live with his sister in Monticello. And he lived in my ward, and we had the same seminary class. And that's where the friendship kind of struck up. We were in the same ward in Monticello. He lived there for about 6 months before he returned home, and he graduated from Logan High. But we liked each other quite a bit from that point, but it was kind of a long-distance relationship. I have piles of letters back and forth from each other, mostly from me.
3: He she threw mine away,
4: well.
3: I guess.
4: No, I didn't throw away one. Oh, I forgot to tell you the story of the junior prom. You know, the junior prom is kind of the main social event in a little rural Utah town, and it was going to be my junior prom the first year he lived in Monticello, and he told me he would come down to take me to my junior prom. He was a senior, I was a junior. But what was interesting is he was true to his word. He had sprained his ankle and had toe surgery just a little few weeks. I don't even know how long.
3: Ankle.
4: Oh yeah, broke your ankle and toe surgery. But anyway, he still came down and took me to the junior prom. We didn't dance much because I think it hurt way too much, but we were enjoying the evening immensely. And then, like I said, he went to BYU, and our dates were very sporadic. My sisters were at BYU, my older sisters, so if I found a way to go up and visit them, we had an occasional date. But then came time for him to prepare for a mission, and he sort of let me know that he didn't want a girlfriend, and at first I thought it was a brush off, but it did work out in the end, because I continued to write him as a friend, and I dated others and felt really good about our relationship when he came back. I thought when he came home from his Norwegian mission, we'd both be at BYU, but they asked him to go teach Norwegian
5: up at
4: Rex, when Rexburg was the center for the Scandinavian languages, and he had fallen in love with teaching on his mission, and so he decided that would be a really good thing to do. So for another whole year, we were separated by quite a few miles, but we managed to write some more letters, and it worked out. He came back, and I was almost finished with my degree by the time he came, and it just all worked out. We got engaged.
5: Well, you know, speaking as a former mission mother, it is so much easier to get a missionary who doesn't have a girlfriend. We're just going to take a quick break here and remind you that you're listening to Conversations. Let's go back now for just a minute. You said there was something you had to correct in what she was telling us.
3: I was bright enough to be able to tell when I was with somebody who was very nice and just a good person. And I liked her from the very start.
5: Well, I read that you bake bread.
3: I do bake bread.
5: And you take your son skeet shooting, and you take the family on history tours to all of the sites, and you even make slideshows for family history. So you've got a pretty varied life in terms of the things you're interested in. How did you get into baking bread?
3: Well, my grandmother and my mother always baked bread, and my aunt that we lived close to. And so I watched my old grandmother from Switzerland. She had a great big Tupperware bowl, and I remember watching her knead that bread and throwing it around, and so I watched it from the time I was just a little kid. And always liked it, and then I baked some bread while I was a missionary for us to eat, and then just so I've always been interested in it.
5: Is there anything else unusual or interesting about him you could tell us?
4: Oh, he probably doesn't want me. No, he's a great photographer. That goes along with his experience with technology. He really does take some amazing pictures, and he's really good at planning trips and very organized, and he's just a lot of fun. His personality is what attracted me first about him.
5: Yeah.
4: He has a very, got a great sense of humor, and very witty and bright, and so that's been fun with our kids. We have a lot of fun together. Just
5: Elder Johnson, how would you describe your wife? What are the characteristics that you saw in her that, for those who are listening and maybe on that verge of making a lifelong, eternal decision, what would you tell them to look for?
3: Well, I'll tell you what she's like.
5: Okay.
3: And that's what you ought to look for. She cares about people and she loves them.
5: Yeah.
3: She really does have charity. And she is focused and centered in the gospel of Jesus Christ. She really wants to be like the Savior. And she lives her life doing that. You know, there's a funny little story that happened in our ward a number of years ago. A lady got up and was bearing her testimony, and she started off by saying, "There's an angel in this ward." And she kept saying that over and over. She says, "I won't tell you who it is, but there's an angel in this ward." And then finally she said, "It's Jill Johnson." Hmm. And she's an angel. Mm-hmm. And she's willing to do whatever she needs to do to help people out. If you go and visit our ward or our stake, they know her. They don't really know me very well. Mm-hmm. But she just reaches out and blesses people's lives, and she cares about people. She's also really forgiving. She still loves me.
5: Well, okay. You initially planned to be a dentist.
3: I did.
5: Uh-huh. Your father was a dentist.
3: My father was a dentist.
5: And you went on your mission to Norway,
3: mm-hmm.
5: and your perspective began to change.
3: Well, I really did enjoy being on a mission and teaching the gospel. When I came back and taught at the LTM, the Language Training Mission, which is what they used to call the MTC, I just fell in love with teaching. And I started wondering, what if I did something different than become a dentist? And I think over the course of months and maybe a year or so, it had just settled in my mind, I think I want to do something different. I don't think I want to be a dentist. And so I made that decision. At this time, I believe we were engaged. We weren't married yet. And she thought I was going to be a dentist. And so I needed to break it to her that I wanted to be a teacher. And I told her, and she started to cry. And I thought she was upset.
6: Yeah,
3: she wasn't. She, you know, that she actually had thought that she wanted to marry a seminary teacher. And so I ended up focusing on going into education and being a teacher, and I'm really glad I did. Frankly, there are hundreds of people who don't know this, but they ought to be very glad that I didn't become a dentist. My dad had really great fine motor coordination and hand-eye coordination. I don't. I would have been a horrible dentist. I would have ruined a lot of mouths, I'm sure. So.
5: Well, the Lord knew that. So your first placement as a seminary teacher was in Arizona?
3: Uh-huh.
5: Is that right?
3: In Chandler, Arizona.
5: In Chandler,
3: mm-hmm.
5: Arizona. And you were there, and things seemed to be going really well, and then all of a sudden, you had an illness that seemed to just come out of nowhere. And
3: I got really sick and ended up in the hospital for a few weeks.
5: Oh, my.
3: And they just couldn't diagnose anything. And so I was really out of teaching for that year for even a couple of months. I was just down. I was out. And they didn't diagnose anything till a year later when it came back, and I ended up back in the hospital for a while. And so Jill was really carrying a load. We had just little tiny children, and she was actually substituting for my seminary class and trying to find a way to juggle all this. And so I was sort of out of it. She was the one who was really facing the challenges. So I don't know if you want to talk about that. You remember that better than I do.
4: It was a really difficult time, but probably one of those times when I realized the blessings that come from the atonement better than any other time. First of all, we were miles from both of our families. We were eight hours from the closest relative. So we found out that in this church, there is family everywhere you go. I'll never forget those kind people in Chandler in our ward and all the service that they rendered, because as I was running to the hospital or taking over some of his classes or whatever I was doing, I had to ask someone in the ward, or they had volunteered to take the little children. And so it was such a tender time to realize how the gospel makes us all in one family.
5: Yeah.
4: But I do remember several times during all his illness when I felt totally overwhelmed. And one time in particular that was really poignant, one of the little girls, we had two little girls first, and she must have been around three or four. And I didn't realize that I was looking so sad, but I must have looked pretty sad, because she said to me, "Mommy, why are you always crying?" Mm-hmm. And, you know, as a mother, you think, oh, you don't want your children to see your sadness. And it's the first time I really realized I really am sad. I'm trying to bear this burden. You know, I was saying my prayers every night and praying for help, but I'd never really ask for the help that the atonement and the Savior's love can give when you're going through a struggle. I just felt like if I keep praying for help, I'll get it.
5: Yeah.
4: But I remember after that conversation with her, I realized you are not making it and you can't do this on your own. And I had a really amazing experience feeling the Savior's love and the burden actually lifted from me that I'd been carrying around. It was a remarkable thing, and it's just influenced so many times my attitude going through trials, that we don't go through them alone. If we ask for the help, mm-hmm. we don't need to. Mm-hmm. It's there.
5: You know, you have spoken about this in General Conference, about dealing with trials and afflictions, and there's so much integrity to it because of where you have been yourself as a young couple. Trying to determine what will we do now. I wonder if we'd just take a minute and listen to your comment, and then I'd like to have you just add to it, if you would.
3: Some obedient saints may ask, why me? I'm trying to be good. Why is the Lord allowing this to happen?
6: The furnace of affliction helps purify even the very best of saints by burning away the dross in their lives and leaving behind pure gold. Even very rich ore needs refining to remove impurities. Being good is not enough. We want to become like the Savior, who learned as he suffered pains and afflictions and temptations of every kind.
5: Talk about that. You've, in your responsibilities, you've been in a stake presidency, you've been a bishop, you've been on a high council, you've been a young men's leader. You've been so involved in people's lives for so many years. And so you must have seen a great deal of hardship and difficulty and have been able to counsel because of your own experience. Counsel us now.
3: Well, I think just the realization that part of this earth life is to see how we face the challenges and the trials that we have, and that the greatest of saints face these things. The prophets aren't immune from trials or challenges. And sometimes we get this idea that if we're doing things right in our life, nothing will go wrong. We won't have health problems, we won't have other challenges, and that just isn't the case. And so one thing that happens with people, even if they're living their lives right, and they run into a challenge, they spend a lot of energy wondering what they've done wrong. Mm-hmm. And the energy can be focused on our faith and our hope and our keeping our covenants, rather than trying to second guess everything in our lives. Mm. At the time period when I gave that talk, we were facing a few challenges in our family, a daughter who was really struggling with cancer. Ooh. And a little grandson who had bone cancer and was facing an amputation and a few things. And just to watch people and their reactions and the purpose of even the suffering in these trials, that in the long run, in this quest to become like our Father in heaven and like his Son, these are parts of the tutorial that we face in this life. And the Savior wasn't immune from trials and challenges. And he felt everything that we felt. Nothing is new to him that we have to face. And yet he faced it the way we can face it. And if we do, we can become purified and refined like he is.
5: Hmm. Great counsel. And now, as a general authority, you're carrying two mantles, really, the responsibility of church education and also the responsibility of being a general authority and speaking and bearing witness of the Lord Jesus Christ and supporting the prophet. Tell us about when you were called.
3: You know, I was actually in St. George when I got a phone call from President Hinckley's secretary. And he said, could you come over and visit with President Hinckley? He has a question to ask you. And I said, well, I'm in southern Utah right now. If I leave right now, I can be there by 5 o'clock. Would that work all right? And he says, oh, no, we're not in a big hurry. Just come in first thing in the morning. At the time, I oversaw the seminaries and institutes in the church educational system. Mm. And so I had had occasion to talk with President Hinckley, and I went to board meetings where he conducted the meetings. And so I had assumed this was a question about the seminaries and institutes. And President Hinckley was very astute, and he knew a lot about everything.
5: Yeah.
3: And so I came home and put together some statistics and whatever that I thought he may ask me about. I went over in his office that next morning, and when I went in, it was just me and him. His secretary didn't come in, which he usually did to take notes of whatever we were discussing. Mm-hmm. And then President Hinckley just started asking me about myself and personal questions and how I treated my family and some worthiness questions. And it hit me, this isn't just some question he's asking about seminary or institutes. And then he called me to be a member of the First Quorum of the 70. And it was a little bit of a shock for me at the time. Jill wasn't there.
5: Yeah.
3: This was at the 1st of February. And he said, now you can tell your wife, but don't tell anybody else. We'll do this in April conference. So it was a fairly long period of time with that weighing on your soul. And
5: how did you tell Jill?
3: Oh, I don't remember. I was in shock for a while, I think.
4: You called me.
3: Did I call you? Did you think I was kidding?
4: I remember that. No.
3: Oh, okay. I must have been pretty serious.
4: No, it was pretty amazing. You know, going clear back to the story of our first meeting, mm-hmm. when his sister introduced Paul to me and my friends, I remember her saying, at least I think this is when she said, I know it was early in our acquaintance. She said to all of us, if any of my brothers could be a general authority, it's Paul. And you know, it was such an impressive thing for a sister to say about a younger brother. And I just remember it impressed me because I thought, well, he must be a really good kid. And he was. He never did disappoint me. He was that kind. I could see why his sister would make that kind of statement. But it all came back to me when he said that. I don't think I'd ever had a premonition, you know, like he will be a general authority, but it just came back to me. And I knew he was worthy to do that. And I know he was so humbled and just, you know, how you feel when you receive some great calling like that, some important calling. And he was just almost in shock. But I just remember that thinking, you are. You're that kind of person. It's not shocking to me at all.
5: So when your name was read and you stood up, what did that feel like?
3: You know, just a guy from Logan. it was really a different feeling. Yeah.
4: And he had always had such respect for the general authorities. I remember that too when I first met him. General Conference was so important to him, and he could tell you the story of how his mother made that a really important thing in their family, but he has such respect. He always knew the brethren by sight, mm-hmm. and was just so impressed by them. And so for him to have that kind of respect and then to be called to the same calling, I think it was really humbling.
5: Wow. In your first address at General Conference, you talked about conference, mm-hmm. and you talked about the importance of General Conference. And you know, it was interesting the way you brought that up, that it came from your mother. Mm-hmm. Tell us a little bit about that, and then let's just kind of listen to one of your comments in that message that you gave.
3: Well, my mother loved General Conference. And whenever it was General Conference time in our home, every radio and the TV were on pretty loud so that you could hear it anywhere in the house. And you could tell she just loved it. And then she'd ask us after the sessions, tell us a little bit about what you learned. And, you know, I'm sorry to say that a lot of times I didn't listen very well. Sometimes a brother and I'd go out and play basketball. We'd take a radio and then pause for a few minutes so we could get something we could feed back to our mother when she asked us. She did feel very strongly about it. And I did, too, as I grew a little bit older. Mm-hmm. And before I went in the mission field, those last couple of conferences before I left for the mission field were really important to me and strengthened my testimony, and I just fell in love with conference like my mother did.
5: Let's listen to your comment.
3: Okay.
6: 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Listen to or read the talks more than once to better understand and follow the counsel. By doing these things, the gates of hell will not prevail against you. The powers of darkness will be dispersed from before you, and the heavens will shake for your good.
5: You gave good counsel there. You sounded like a teacher who knew how to help the students learn. What is it that you want people to really understand about General Conference?
3: If you think about the place the General Conference's messages have in our lives, it's very interesting. We have the scriptures that are so crucial to teach us some of the basic principles of the gospel, and they've been preserved over all these years. But we also have modern prophets and apostles who are focusing on issues of this very day, this very 6 months.
5: Yeah. Yeah.
3: And those messages that we hear at conference are thought about under the spirit of inspiration. They're focused on the needs of the members of the church and the world, frankly, today. And to have those available to us, that the Lord can be speaking to us as we're listening to General Conference, I just think it's a powerful thing that we have the words of the prophets right here today.
5: Yeah.
3: And if we listen and we really do learn and then we act on what we're hearing, it makes a difference. I've seen it in my life. That's why I feel so strongly about it.
5: Give us an example of how you take a message and apply it in your life, perhaps from your own experience.
3: I was just listening to a conference talk this morning. Mm-hmm. It happened to be President Packer's talk from this last conference about children. We just had another grandchild last week. And I thought about this brand new grandchild who's coming into the world. And I thought about President Packer's thoughts about children and the importance of children and how families can help raise the children and the focus on the family. And some of my thoughts were actually about things that I can do as a father and a grandfather to bless my family. That came to me as I was listening to President Packer speak. Mm-hmm. Now, the real issue is, will I take those thoughts and feelings that I had listening to that message and actually follow through and do them? If I will, my family's going to be blessed, and I will be too.
5: Yeah. Why does the church place such an emphasis on teaching and education? You've been in the middle of it for most of your professional career. What is it that the church is doing with its education program?
3: Education and learning is a core doctrinal concept in the gospel of Jesus Christ. If you think about this earth life, one of the main reasons for earth life is to come here to learn. And it's both body and spirit and mind that we need to learn while we're here on this earth life. It's core. Mm-hmm. You know, that the Lord tells us that we're supposed to seek learning by study and also by faith. And the Doctrine and Covenants gives us lists of things we're supposed to learn.
5: Yeah.
3: Things in the earth and under the earth and in the heavens, things that are and that will come, and the wars and perplexities of nations and all kinds of things. That sounds like a curriculum for a whole university, and it is. Mm-hmm. And I think the Lord wants us to learn everything we can. And if you think about it, our Heavenly Father and His Son, Jesus Christ, are all-knowing. They know everything. We want to become like them. Mm-hmm. We can't unless we learn. And that means all the topics. Now, while we're in this earth life, there are certain things that are higher priority, those spiritual things and understanding the gospel of Jesus Christ. But I think the church, with its educational emphasis and focus and the educational system, is really trying to help us learn and grow and become the type of people we should become.
5: Yeah. You've been a teacher for much of your life in the seminary program, and then you went into church administration for the education system, and now you're the commissioner in charge of it all. What's a day in the life of Elder Paul Johnson?
3: Well, the church educational system consists of really five entities right now. We have the higher education group, which is BYU, BYU Idaho, BYU Hawaii, and LDS Business College. So we have four higher education institutions. And then we have the Seminary and Institute program. And the Seminary and Institute program also includes some elementary and secondary schools in the Pacific and in Mexico. So we really have the gamut there.
5: Yeah.
3: I work really closely with the leaders of each of those institutions. And right now we have such powerful leaders, the presidents of the higher ed institutions and the administrator for seminaries and institutes, it makes my job very, very easy. We work closely with the Board of Education and the boards of trustees for the higher ed institutions, which consists of the First Presidency, some members of the 12, the General Relief Society and Young Women's President, and a member of the Presidency of the 70. So we work on the agendas for those meetings. I'm involved in some of the decisions that are happening in each of those institutions. And so I stay fairly busy working on that.
5: What pleases you about what's happening in the education system of the church?
3: The greatest thing is to see the young people of the kingdom learn the gospel and learn secular subjects and turn into the type of people that the Lord needs.
5: Yeah.
3: It is so exciting to watch this generation that's coming up. They are powerful.
5: Yeah.
3: And it is a privilege to get a chance to even know some of them.
5: If you were to give some counsel, now this is for both of you, if you were to give some counsel for parents or young families just getting started, what would you counsel them to do in terms of the focus in their homes and the focus in their lives?
4: Well, it's pretty easy. It would be to have the Savior, the focus of everything that we do. You know, everything within the family is designed to help us to understand Him and know Him better. And, you know, marriage and learning to serve one another and,

0: without the Spirit to guide you and how to handle each child, I think you're left to your own devices, which isn't always that easy to use. And with it, there is power. You really can call down the powers of heaven to help you in a family or in a marriage or whatever. But you really do have to be living your life so that the Spirit can guide you. Quite a few years ago, Paul was working on an institute manual for preparing for marriage class that they use in institutes. And we piloted this new curriculum. It's a manual that uses only the counsel from Living Prophets, from dating all the way to, having a family. And it was so wonderful to bear testimony to those truths and to see that there's such power in what the brethren have taught in every facet of family life. And I think that's key, just doing what the prophets have said.
1: I think about my own parents that I think were just terrific parents. They loved each other, and they loved us. And they were focused on the gospel of Jesus Christ. You know, my dad made this comment many times, especially in his last few years. He said, there are really two things that matter in this life, the family and the gospel of Jesus Christ. And my parents lived like that. That's what their focus was. They didn't get distracted on other things, but they had that long view for their children, and I'm grateful for that. That's sometimes a hard thing as a parent.
2: Yeah.
1: When you're in a crisis and facing an issue, to step back and say, 10 years down the road or 20 years down the road, what do I hope happens with this child, and how can I help them now to help them get closer to that?
2: You talked about that in a general conference talk where you were discussing the challenges and the problems and the trials that we face in life and being able to see all the way to the end. Mm-hmm. Let's just listen to that clip for a minute and then continue on and give us your thoughts.
3: Our Heavenly Father loves us, and we know that whosoever shall put their trust in God shall be supported in their trials and their troubles and their afflictions, and shall be lifted up at the last day. Someday, when we get to the other side of the veil, we want more than for someone just to tell us, well, you're done. Instead, we want the Lord to say, well done, thou good and faithful servant.
2: What are your thoughts? What would you add to that?
1: Well, I believe that. I think that's one of the core things, that if in our soul we really believe this long-term view of where we're headed, it makes a difference in what we do. I think about maybe the biggest challenge that we have in this life is the ability to submit our will to the will of the Lord. And that's what the Savior did perfectly. We get this sense that if we want to be happy, we do what we want to do. But the irony is, the real joy and the fullness of joy comes when we submit our will to the Lord's will. And in the long run, that's how things play out so beautifully in our lives. Sometimes it's so hard in the moment because we can't see beyond it. But that's what faith is about.
2: Yeah.
1: And the hope of a better thing to come.
2: Wonderful counsel. Let's just close today. It's been so delightful. I wish we could keep going. Let's just close with each of you sharing your testimony of the Lord Jesus Christ, which has been, I think, the centerpiece of your life together, and you've placed it in your children as well. So, Sister Johnson, let's start with you.
0: Well, I know the Savior has great power to carry our burdens and to guide us, and I know that in his teachings are all the answers to the questions. And I know that we are so blessed to live in these days when we have the fullness of the gospel and living prophets. The scriptures, the Book of Mormon, I know it's a sacred record preserved so that in these days we can know that the Bible is true and all the teachings there, and that we're given a blessing in our generation to prepare

0: for another coming of the Savior to the earth. And I know he will come. And I know that if we've lived his gospel and loved him and loved others, that it will be a glorious time. And I bear you this testimony in the name of Jesus Christ. Amen.
1: Amen. Amen. Well, I am grateful to be alive in this day and age and to be in a time when the gospel has been restored. I know it's been restored. I know that Joseph Smith went into that grove of trees so many years ago and saw the Father and the Son. And that changed the world. And it made all of this possible for us. I know that Jesus lives. I don't know everything about him, but everything I've studied and the things that I've felt tell me that he lives, he loves us. Our Heavenly Father is real. And I've been grateful for the small glimpses I've had being a father to get a little sense of the love that he must have for us. Mm. I know that the atonement is real and powerful. And I know that our ability to apply the atoning blood of the Savior in our lives makes all the difference in how we feel and our outlook and our hope for the future. In the name of Jesus Christ, amen.
2: Amen.
3: Amen. Thank you for being with us today. This has been a conversation with Elder Paul Johnson, a member of the Quorum of 70, and his wife, Sister Jill Johnson. And it has been such a pleasure. And we hope we'll be able to lure you back one day. This is Conversations.
4: You've been listening to Conversations, an interview program featuring members of The Church of Jesus Christ of Latter-day Saints who have a unique perspective or an interesting story. Today's conversation was with Elder Paul V. Johnson, a member of the First Quorum of the 70 of The Church of Jesus Christ of Latter-day Saints. Heidi Swinton was the host.
5: We get to be here and be alive, so why not enjoy every single moment? Growing up, I went to church. I was like church youth group leader, president, and I had a faith. Like, I've always had faith, and somewhere along the line, I lost my faith in God and Jesus, but I still had a faith in, I call it the universe. So, you know, you do good things happen to you. And so that faith was always there. So I've always been into fashion. Like, I love clothes. When I was younger, I used to talk to my clothes. So somewhere along the line, I figured out I wanted to do styling. And I worked with somebody who worked with an athlete. And from there, I met Dwayne Wade, and I started working with Dwayne Wade. So I found this niche that was not, like, there were athletes, they needed to be dressed, but nobody was dressing them. And that's how I started working with athletes.
6: Callie-Anne is a force of nature. At my company, we did a deal with Dwayne, and Callie-Anne was kind of the driving force behind that. So as part of working with Dwayne, I worked with Callie-Anne quite a bit, actually, over the past 5 years.
5: With styling and most industry jobs, it's a very, very fast-paced life. You're in it, you're partying, you're going out, you're drinking.
6: When she walks in a room, everyone knows who Callie is because she just attracts people, and she's super fun. Callie-Anne's the life of the party, and all the things that come with being the life of the party and that fast-paced lifestyle, Callie-Anne was definitely a part of.
5: So we were at a retreat for Dwayne Wade, and everyone's out drinking. We have drinks in our hands. I look over at Clark, and I'm, Clark, why aren't you drinking? And he says, well, it's part of my faith. We don't drink. And so it kind of was like, but you're fun, but you're not drinking. And I need to know more about this.
6: And I said, oh, I'm, you know, a member of the Church of Jesus Christ of Latter-day Saints. This is one of the things we believe. And it was kind of in passing for a little while on like, oh, okay, that's weird or that's cute. You know, like, it's not what I do, but okay, Clark, that's fine.
5: You know, as I started to get to know him, like, I looked at how he lived his life with his family and how, although he had all of this other stuff going on, his family was the most important. And you don't see that a lot today. Like, I have a great family. My family is, we're very family oriented, but I could feel that something was missing. So on my way to Mykonos, I had Usain Bolt, one of my clients, and Dwayne, both of them at in Mykonos at the same time. I was flying there. My flight was delayed. I had a choice between getting my stuff, all of my luggage, and making or leaving it there and making my connecting flight. I chose my stuff. Of course, I missed my connecting flight. So I'm walking through the Athens airport, like, boo-hoo tears. Like, I can't believe I chose all of this stuff over being there for my clients. And I started to realize, like, there was something that, like, I had started to build this prison for myself. I realized, like, I need a change. And I said, as soon as I get back to Miami, I'm clearing everything out, doing a full cleaning. I'm going to quit drinking.
6: So about 2 or 3 months after she decided to stop drinking, she said, okay, Clark, tell me about this religion thing. And I'm like, you really want to know? She's like, yeah, just start from the start. Tell me about the religion thing.
5: So he's telling me, you know, telling me about Joseph Smith and how he goes into a grove. And then he goes on about these plates. And it sounded like, wait. So you're going to tell me that you, this practical person, believes that some guy found these gold plates that has all of this book written on it?
6: She looks at me and says, that is the dumbest thing I've ever heard. I was like, oh, I didn't go quite as I planned.
5: And finally, I was like, you know what, Clark? I want to know. I want to read this book because you believe in it so much. I'm here, like, we're discussing this. I'm going to read it and I'm going to prove you wrong because that's what I enjoy doing. I enjoy questioning everything and proving people wrong. So I said, give me your book. Let me read it. And we'll see what happens at the end.
6: So I gave her the Book of Mormon. And, you know, 2 or 3 weeks later, I get a text that says, okay, Clark, questions about the Book of Mormon. I said, great, you're doing what you said you're going to do. You're reading. Good job. And so we have this text string going along on Callie's questions about the Book of Mormon. And for the first, you know, 2 to 3 weeks, it is like rough. Like every time the phone buzzes with a question from Callie, I'm like, oh boy. And I'll show my wife. And Callie's like, good luck with that one.
5: I started reading it and there's a lot of scripture or text in there that come off very racist. So that was a lot of our argument. I have a whole, like my whole back of my book is just as many times as it's like, it refers to, you know, the curse of blackness and their skin became white. And so I was arguing with him. I'm like, how can there be this religion and it's like faith in God, but yet there's so much text in it that just feels like you're alienating a whole group of people. Like this is, for me as a black person, you're telling me, you know, that I'm cursed.
6: I think about 3 weeks into it, I'm like, you know what, Callie? This isn't going to work. I thought this was a bad idea. Just give it back to me. Thanks for trying. This is clearly not going to work. And she just laughed. She said, nope, I said I'm going to read it, so I'm going to keep plowing ahead.
5: And that night, I read 2 Nephi 26:33. For none of these iniquities come of the Lord, for he doeth that which is good among the children of men, and he doeth nothing save it be plain unto the children of men. And he invited them all to come unto him and partake of his goodness. And he denieth none that come unto him, black and white, bond and free, male and female. And he remembereth the heathen, and all are alike unto God, both Jew and Gentile. And so it was that moment right there was it. It was like an aha moment. So here I'd been arguing, you know, racism, and you know, we're talking about inequities and all that I did, and it's like God loves everybody, no matter who you are, no matter what you are, no matter what you've done. God loves everybody.
6: Based on the questions she'd be asking me, the conversations we were having, I knew that 2 Nephi 27 would be good for her.
5: And I'm on my way to pick up some supplies for a party. And I start reading it, but I start to cry. And I was like, you know, it's okay, I can't read it right now. Let me finish doing what I'm doing. I get in the U-Haul and I start crying uncontrollably. I hadn't even finished reading what Clark had given me yet to read. And I'm crying uncontrollably. And I'm trying to get back to my office, which is 10 blocks away. I mean, a drive I've done several times, and I keep hitting detours. And I hear this voice in my head, and it's like, okay, you can either believe or you can continue to be a skeptic. And I finally get to my office, and as I'm texting Clark, I'm like, Clark, I have a decision to make. I can either believe or I can continue to be a skeptic. And as I said it, I stopped crying, and it all made sense to me.
6: So Callie-Anne sends me this picture, and her eyes are a little puffy. And then she sends me another picture, and I can tell she'd been crying. And underneath, she says, "My Jesus is real face," in quotes. And I think it's just the culmination of all these feelings that she'd had while reading the Book of Mormon. And it just hit her like, Jesus Christ is real. And she starts flying through the Book of Mormon. By the time she hits Alma 1, I can't keep up with her. It's like, I don't know, probably between 5 and 10 chapters a day. And Alma is her homeboy, as she says. She fell in love with Alma. And by the time she got through Alma, I think she's starting to ask, okay, so what happens next? I said, well, you should come to church. And so she started kind of making sure trips to California would be on weekends so that she could start coming to church with us. And one of the Sundays that she came to church, I was leading the Sunday service. And it was a service where anybody can come up and give their testimony of Jesus Christ. And I was going up to close the meeting, and I see Callie-Anne walking up to the pulpit to speak to this audience of 350 people. And she comes up and she just gives the sweetest testimony of the Book of Mormon and how it's allowed her to realize that Jesus Christ is real.
5: For anybody who has read the Book of Mormon, you start feeling something's there, something's missing, you need something more. So I text him and I was like, I think something's missing. He said the Holy Ghost. And I was like, you know what? I think I'm ready to get baptized.
6: Seeing her journey and the things in her life that she had changed even up to that point, and the other things that she is willing to change, that right there is the power of the Book of Mormon. And credit to her for realizing that's what was missing.
5: I asked everybody to come in all white, and everybody abided. It's very, I think, angelic.
6: It's just one of those experiences that you chalk up that you'll never forget. Like, joy at 100.
5: It's like, I can start all over again. You feel love, and you feel a forgiveness, and you feel a happiness and a peace, and you, it's just really a renewal of your life. It's like being born again. Like, it sounds so cliche, but it really, really is. It's a fresh start.
6: The entire experience was amazing. Callie-Anne wanted to share her faith at the baptism.
5: You know, I'm not here to convert or bring so many people on. Like, that's not why I share it. I just share it because this is what I'm living through, and I hope that anyone who may be wavering their faith can go back in and find, like, read the book. Just pick up a few chapters and just start reading. Just start reading, and I'm pretty sure that there will be something that will speak to you that will help reaffirm, help confirm that this is true. Like, and God loves you. He's here for you. Just believe and see what happens.

You're listening to the Latter-day Saints Talk Channel, brought to you by The Church of Jesus Christ of Latter-day Saints. And now, another episode of Enduring It Well, presented by The Church of Jesus Christ of Latter-day Saints. In a moment, a life can change. All that was suddenly feels strangely different. Life isn't easy. It was never meant to be easy. It was meant to give us wisdom, even when life's lessons sometimes seem unbearable. Welcome to this week's edition of Enduring It Well, with host W.A. Christensen.

0: Our existence here, debated by philosophers, theologians, and the learned throughout time, is actually quite simple. One, to obtain a body of flesh and blood, and two, to learn faith through experience, having passed through a veil of forgetfulness. How we learn, the conditions that avail us that education, are as varied as the faces in a crowd, but the education of life comes to all who are born into this world. Why has our Heavenly Father gone to such great length to create this extraordinary laboratory of life? What lessons does He expect us to learn? Despite the differences of our many trials, there are common threads that weave the tapestry of adversity. What are those common threads, and what can we learn from the trials of others that allows us to gain the knowledge without fully experiencing the hardship? By faithfully enduring the trials of mortality, we gain the knowledge we were sent to obtain, we grow in our knowledge and convictions, and if we endure well, we become sanctified. In our extremities, we come to know God, a profound lesson with eternal ramifications. As Elder Neil A. Maxwell of the Quorum of the Twelve Apostles proclaimed just before his own death, "Righteous sorrow and suffering carves cavities in the soul that will later become reservoirs of joy." Welcome to this special review of Enduring It Well, Common Threads of Trial with host W.A. Christensen.
1: As host of Enduring It Well, I've had the unique perspective of interviewing in this first year a wide variety of guests covering a wide variety of subjects. We have heard how diverse trials are and likewise how varied the responses to such trials can be. Interviews in this first year have ranged from the trials of illness to the death of a child, a parent, a sibling, or spouse. We've heard of horrific accidents that have left our guests clinging to life, only to recover and find a new life with new challenges and new opportunities. I've interviewed people who had to come to terms with trials brought on by others through crime, war, or other selfish behaviors. In those interviews, we learned how forgiveness, gratitude, and the influence of the Holy Ghost allowed for recovery from heartbreak. There have been those afflicted with adversity so great and so frequent that one can't help but say, "When it rains, it pours." Others have been living relatively happy, normal lives, only to have their lives changed forever as trial literally comes out of the blue. In this first year of Enduring It Well, I have marveled at the strength of our guests, feeling their pain and gazing through tears in awe at the courage expressed by all. Church history and doctrine experts have shown us the strengths that Joseph Smith incorporated to swim his deep waters and flourish in his small moment. Physicians and scriptorians have illustrated the pain and suffering the Savior endured and suggested traits we can emulate to endure our own sufferings. We've heard heart-wrenching struggles from people of all walks of life, helping us to better walk our own paths with confidence and hope of a better day ahead. As varied and diverse as the subjects and guests have been on Enduring It Well to date, there are some patterns, some things common in the way our guests have triumphed over their adversity. Today's episode of Enduring It Well, Common Threads of Trial, takes a look back at this first year and compares some of the similar lessons learned. Needless to say, not all threads of adversity and trial can be explored in one single episode, just as not all paths to resolution are alike. Today's episode examines two threads, two concepts of the many reoccurring themes discussed on Enduring It Well, and looks at them closer: trust and perspective. I have found, both in my own life of serious challenges and trials, as well as sitting across the microphone from others who scaled their own Mount Everests of adversity, that trust is essential for a positive outcome in trial. I have said for 29 of the 30-plus years my wife and I have faced trial with our medically fragile children, that trust is the greatest single lesson I have learned. I learned early on that trusting in Heavenly Father's wonderful plan for me and believing His wisdom and allowing my trials has given me the perspective to be able to take on anything that comes my way. I've heard a similar response from guests on Enduring It Well. Let's listen for a moment as guests explain their feelings about trust. When I think about trust, one of the first episodes that comes to mind is the episode Fighting Fear with Faith, with Ed and Lois Smart. In that episode, the Smarts talked about the fear they faced in the abduction of their daughter Elizabeth. They came to the conclusion that they needed to simply trust in their Father in heaven.
2: There are many hard things that happen to people. I mean, you know, we went through this difficult time, and people go through many very difficult times. But I think the Lord is always there, and that's what we absolutely have to know, is that He is there. He is there to help us. He is there to help us get through whatever it is that we face. We had no control over what happened. Certainly, in moving forward, we made the decisions and choices that we felt we needed to.
3: I think we were guided every step of the way on the things that we did.
1: Catherine Herod was traveling late one night with her husband, Kimball, and their children when a tire from a semi-truck crossed over the median and bounced into the driver's seat, killing Kimball. Immediately, the airbags deployed, rendering Catherine unconscious. When she came to, she looked around to see that the vehicle was still traveling at a very high speed. The children were all in the back seat, screaming because of the broken glass, open windows, and the terrifying scene that was unfolding. Catherine had to climb out of her seat and with her hands remove her husband's leg from the gas pedal to allow the vehicle to slow down. While she didn't know why such a trial had come to her, she trusted completely in her Father in Heaven's love and concern for her as she began to put their lives back together as a widow and mother of these small children.
4: God is good, and God is filled with love, and He has to allow some hard things to happen in our lives to shape us and mold us, and because we live in a fallen world, but He does not set us up for failure, and He provides gifts and blessings that allow us to get through these hard things. I've seen that loving kindness expressed in so many ways through the help of family and friends and neighbors, through guidance and inspiration that I've received through the Spirit. He really has poured out His blessings upon our family. And so I'm extraordinarily grateful that while He allowed this hard thing to happen, He is providing a way by sort of showering us at moments with His love and with those mercies that only He can give.
1: One of the many inspiring stories we did this year on Enduring It Well includes Belva Kent in an episode we called When It Rains, It Pours. Belva's daughter was abducted one night after a high school play. She seemed to disappear without a trace. A few years later, Belva's son was killed in a car accident, leaving a widow and small children. Belva's husband, unable to deal with his grief, left her. Soon, Belva was diagnosed with MS, and in the testing, they found that she also had a brain tumor. Her ex-husband had a heart attack and was taken to the hospital. The hospital wouldn't release him unless he had a place to go. So Belva took him into her home again, a process that rekindled their love, and they remarried. Belva and her family knew little about what had happened to their daughter. The night before his execution, serial killer Ted Bundy admitted to the murder of Belva's daughter. With multiple trials raining down all around her, Belva has always had a trust in her Father in Heaven.
5: I think that, you know, when we put faith in the Lord and know that we can trust Him, He will guide us through and help us survive. And He'll give us the strength and the ability to do the many things that we need to do. And they'll give us the ability to those around us that are suffering and are in pain, to help them to carry on. I love my Savior, and I know that He loves me. And even though He's given me many challenges, I know there's a reason for it. He's testing me and trying me, and I hope I'm passing that test.

0: As I think of the common threads of adversity that we've explored this year on Enduring It Well, my heart always turns to Jenny Wiscombe. Jenny had been diagnosed with an inoperable cancer that was in its final stages when I met her. She literally had months to live. In her episode, I Am Not Afraid, we discuss candidly the thoughts that one has as one faces one's own death. Jenny's cheerful attitude and complete trust in her Father in Heaven came through as we had such a serious discussion. Jenny's focus at the time of the interview was simply to be able to live long enough to see her son return home from his mission. As the result of the faith and prayers of countless others, Jenny was able to be there when her son returned home from his mission. In fact, Jenny lived for several months after that, recently passing away. When I think of Jenny Wiscombe, I think of trust, a complete trust in her Father in Heaven that allowed her to say, as she looked through death's door, "I am not afraid." I attended her funeral at her filled-to-capacity stake center, where hundreds of people she had influenced came to pay their last respects. Interestingly enough, one listener to Enduring It Well was so impressed with Jenny's testimony and her attitude that she began to ask more questions, had the missionaries come, and was baptized a member of The Church of Jesus Christ of Latter-day Saints, all inspired by Jenny's sweet attitude as she faced the end of her mortality.
1: To be able to enjoy life, to have experiences, be they heartbreaking experiences or joyful, wonderful experiences. We learn through all of those. And those are the things that we are able to take with us. We're not able to take anything else with us. Just those things and those convictions of our hearts. Be strong and of a good courage, and be not afraid, neither be thou dismayed. For the Lord thy God is with thee, whithersoever thou goest. I know our Heavenly Father is with us. And he understands our struggles, that it's important for us to look for him. It's important for us to look for those tender mercies that he places in our path to help us through these difficult times, because they are there. You need to look for them. You need to look for those evidences. I want to be remembered as someone who fiercely loved her children and loved her husband dearly. I want to be remembered as someone who knew the gospel and understood the love of our Heavenly Father. I want to have my children know that our Heavenly Father is mindful of each of us. He knows us. He knows our struggles. And he wants to help. I want that to be known, that I knew that.
0: One of the common yet profound lessons guests to Enduring It Well have expressed time and again is that they were forced to look at the bigger picture, the eternal perspective, while struggling for the moment. Seeing one's trials through an eternal lens allows us to prioritize and start anew, truly focusing on what really matters most. In the episode Bear Their Infirmities, Delane and Brendan Dayton talked about how devastating it was to get the news that Delane had breast cancer. One day, while sitting in the doctor's office, frustrated with the fact that she was in the doctor's office doing things that she didn't want to do, wishing that she could be back into her life taking care of her children, doing the things that she needed to do as a mother and a homemaker, and frustrated with the fact that it wasn't her plan, Delane came to the conclusion that she was trying to face this cancer on her terms, but realized that she had to face the cancer on her Father in Heaven's terms. Delane learned very quickly how important it is to keep an eternal perspective in trials.
2: There were glimpses where I was able to really focus on the eternal perspective, and then the day-to-day comes back all the time where you just forget to be working on being a better mother and a better wife and loving and serving and kind and all that, and you're just feeling lousy. And I continually have to remind myself and have some perspective of, okay, what's my purpose here and what am I facing for my future and eternally? It's hard, and it takes some constant reminders. I can testify that the Savior is very aware of us individually and will come to us in our time of need.

0: I recently interviewed Nancy Maxwell Anderson and her brother, Corey Maxwell, daughter and son of the late Elder Neil A. Maxwell of the Quorum of the Twelve Apostles. As we discussed the many wonderful writings that Elder Maxwell had given over the years, both through speeches, talks, and in his writings and books as an author, his unique perspective of the purpose of trials was quite clear. Elder Maxwell, talking of trials, said, "There's no reason to ask why." Nancy explained Elder Maxwell's perspective on the purpose of trials.
1: Just wanting her to be able to know her grandfather was very important to me. She had lost her other set of grandparents, so this would have been the only grandfather she knew. And of course, everything that was wonderful about Dad, the thought of that being gone was very hard. And yet, he had taught us so often that, you know, all these trials are part of the plan. And I know one thing that had really resonated with me is he said, you know, instead of asking why me, ask why not me, that these trials are supposed to come in our lives. So I didn't feel a lot of pity, just sorrow at the thought of his not being there.
0: Looking back, what gave your father his greatest strength and comfort during his small moment of leukemia?
1: I think he knew to his core that it was part of the plan. He had taught so much about enduring well and about submitting to the Lord's will. So I think it was something he kind of understood before he ever got there. And I think he said that when we take Jesus' yoke upon us, this admits us eventually to what Paul called a fellowship of Christ's sufferings. So he understood that it was part of the plan. Another favorite passage of scripture for him was found in 1 Nephi 11:17, where it says, "I know that God loveth his children. Nevertheless, I do not know the meaning of all things." Knowing that his cancer was part of the plan and knowing that the Lord loved him was all he needed to know. Those two things were enough. And so I think that's what carried him through.
2: One quote that I came across as I was thinking about this, and as we think about his small moment, he said, "Righteous sorrow and suffering carves cavities in the soul that will later become reservoirs of joy." And I think that Dad was a source of joy for so many people, and I am just convinced and bear witness that as we try to handle our adversity well, that it will, for us, as I think it did for my dad, carve out cavities in our soul that the Lord will later fill with joy.

0: When I think of perspective, I can't help but think of Dr. Dale Hall in the episode One Step at a Time. Dr. Hall had been a successful OBGYN physician when his life suddenly changed when he broke his neck in a trampoline accident. Lying in the hospital that night, paralyzed from his neck down, he knew as well as anyone, being a physician, the severity of his injury. Recognizing that he was standing on a new plateau looking at a new life, Dr. Hall looked at his trial in this way.
1: I'm blessed to have the physical function that I have and the independence that I have. But I'm also blessed because of what I've learned. I've learned an incredible amount in the last 11 years since my accident, to the point where if I were given the choice to be normal again, but I have to forget everything I've learned, I couldn't go back.
0: That's amazing to me.
1: It's amazing to me.
0: Can you imagine, can you go back and imagine that Dale Hall lying in that hospital bed when everyone else left and it was dark? Could you ever even imagine that you would say what you just said?
1: I can't even imagine that I say it now. And I just heard myself say it. But that's the way I feel. It's even surreal today. I just know that there is a divine nature to all of us, that we're not alone, and that God is active in our life much more than we imagine or realize. And the blessing of adversity, which sounds paradoxical, is really given to us out of love.
0: Knowing the gentle, positive Dale that I know after the accident, one can see that he in fact took this adversity, this trial in his life, and found a way to become a better Dale.

0: Speaking on perspective, Dr. Susan Easton Black shared with us Joseph Smith's understanding of trials in episode Joseph Smith, Perils Endured. Through a lifetime of studying and researching the prophet's life, Sister Black explained the perspective that Joseph Smith had that started at a young age, all through his life, a life of trial and adversity.
1: I think sometimes we are too much in the moment to not give it, stand back for a minute and put it in perspective. And so he'd say, well, example in my case, I should remember the years of wonderfulness with my husband and not take a single moment out of a day that reminds me of something and kind of thrusts me back into a sense of sorrow. So I do think it's perspective on how we look at life.
0: In Liberty Jail, the Lord spoke to Joseph Smith and explained to him the purpose of adversity and that it would be for his good, saying, "All these things shall give thee experience and be but for a small moment."
1: But sometimes when you're going through something, it doesn't necessarily feel like a small moment, and sometimes you wish your time was the Lord's time. But, you know, I think part of enduring for anyone is this, you know, there's got to be patience. I don't know if it can be contentment. I'm not convinced about that, but you can be patient and then try to know the Lord's will for your life.
0: How long was his small moment there in Liberty?
1: Well, his small moment was about 5 months.
0: Yeah.
1: And for some, you know, trials go on for years and years.
0: Right.
1: And obviously Joseph's persecution from youth on.
0: It wasn't just those 5 months. It literally started as a youth.
1: Right.
0: And right through to the end. In the course of this first year that I've hosted Enduring It Well, quotes and thoughts about adversity, about trials, quickly catch my attention. Ralph Waldo Emerson once said, "The wise man doesn't pray for deliverance from the raging storm, but prays for deliverance from the fear." Speaking of the strength of those who go through trials, another quote, which is attributed to no author in particular, simply says, quote, "Anyone can hold the helm when the sea is calm," end of quote. I love William Shakespeare's quote from his play, As You Like It, where he simply says, "Sweet are the uses of adversity." For anyone struggling with the seemingly undaunting task of a trial or an adversity, I would direct them to a talk given in the October 2011 conference by Elder Quinton Cook of the Quorum of the 12 Apostles. It's an excellent talk on trials. He compares the trials we face with the horrible sinking of the Titanic. He talks about the importance of seeing our perspective through an eternal lens. He talks about the problems of pride and how pride can get in our way of our progression. He talks about the troubled waters that we face in all walks of our life and the fact that the refiner's fire is real. He even illustrates the fact that the Lord is aware that multiple calamities can happen to any of us at any time, reminding us that the Savior outlined many of the trials that Joseph Smith was enduring as he was in Liberty Jail. I highly recommend this talk to anyone who's struggling. So as we finish these first 50-plus episodes of Enduring It Well and move forward now to the next set of interviews, I'd like to add some of my own lessons learned, both from personal experience as well as sitting across the microphone from such wonderfully inspiring people. As I said at the beginning of this episode, one of the greatest lessons I've learned is to trust in my Father in Heaven. I've learned the power of being positive, an attribute that came to me naturally in my own life, but I've watched as my own children have used it in their lives to not only lift themselves when they're down, but lift those around them. One of my favorite quotes from the Book of Mormon is a simple sentence that escaped me most of my life, but stands out clear now as I've spent 30 years in real trial. It's found in 2 Nephi 5:27 and reads, quote, "And it came to pass that we lived after the manner of happiness," end of quote. I believe strongly if we're built on the foundation of the reestablished or restored gospel of Jesus Christ, that we can weather anything that comes our way. I believe, even in our trials, that we can in fact live, as stated in 2 Nephi, after the manner of happiness. I love the scripture in Romans 15:13 that reads, "May the God of hope fill you with all joy and peace as you trust in Him, so that you may overflow with hope by the power of the Holy Ghost." May each of us in trial, or those of us who know others in trial, find our lives overflowing with hope by the power of the Holy Ghost. May we trust in our Father in heaven and have joy and peace in that trust. My dear sweet daughter once said to a friend who shared this quote with us several years after our daughter's death, quote, "Your smile is so beautiful, I wonder where it ends."
2: This has been Enduring It Well with host W.A. Christensen, presented by The Church of Jesus Christ of Latter-day Saints.
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5: It's tough to be able to discern what's true and what's not because you are being bombarded so much.
6: On the internet, there's so many things that people are just throwing at you that it's just, they don't get to know the truth for themselves, and it's just from what they see first.
7: I think most people my age already know that not everything you read on the internet is true. So what I've learned was you look at the source.
6: They can kind of be confusing sometimes because there's contradicting statements everywhere and you don't really know what to believe for yourself.
7: You know, eventually, I guess there comes a point in everyone's life where you have to find out the truth for yourself.
8: We live in a time of greatly expanded and disseminated information. We need to be cautious as we seek truth and choose sources for that search. We should not consider secular prominence or authority as qualified sources of truth. We should be cautious about relying on information or advice offered by entertainment stars, prominent athletes, or anonymous internet sources. Our personal decisions should be based on information from sources that are qualified on the subject and free from selfish motivations.
5: I go for truth to the sources that I know are unending and never changing truth.
9: I find truth in prayers, throughout prayers and scriptures, and reading scriptures a lot, you find a lot of truth.
6: The truth is the truth, and through scriptures that we have and through prayer, we can find the truth for ourselves in very meaningful moments of our lives.
10: I trust Jesus Christ because He is my personal Savior.
5: Having spiritual truth that I can hold on to is my foundation in everything that I do.
8: Hold fast to what you already know and stand strong until additional knowledge comes. In this church, what we know will always trump what we do not know.
10: Man can lie, but God cannot lie. So I had to go and verify to my Heavenly Father.
8: We find true and enduring joy by coming to know and acting upon the truth about who we are, the meaning of mortal life, and where we are going when we die. Our loving Heavenly Father wants His children to have the joy that is the purpose of our creation. That joyful destiny is eternal life. Those truths cannot be learned by scientific or secular methods.
11: Hi, honey. How come the long face?
12: Dad, I have a round face. It's a family trait.
11: I didn't mean exactly long. It's just an expression, you know, to break the ice.
12: I'm not in the mood for any kind of expression.
11: Oh. Well, I'm just trying to get into your world, you know, see what's shaking, that kind of thing. You dig?
12: Dad, that's like a hippie grandpa thing.
11: Oh. Well, how do I say something like, cheer up, precious daughter of mine, without sounding, you know, so...
12: So dad-like?
11: Exactly.
12: We'll start with, what's up?
11: As in, what's up?
12: That was pretty dad-like.
11: Well, I never was good at foreign languages.
12: Let's speak your language. Hello there, Dad. Seen the stock market today?
11: I sound like that?
12: Yes. Anyway, why did you come in here?
11: I just wanted to talk, that's all.
12: Well, why didn't you just say so?
13: Family. Isn't it about time?
11: What's up?
12: Oh, that was good.
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14: The decisions we make in this life greatly affect the course of our eternal life. 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
17: How about we just stick to relaxing on the beach?
14: Soon after our arrival, our 16-year-old daughter asked if she could swim out to what she thought was a sandbar.
17: Let me just go check it out first.
14: Unbeknownst to me, I was trapped in a riptide. What made matters worse was that my wife, trusting my decision, had followed me. After swimming a short while, I called to my wife.
18: How far am I from the sandbar?
19: You're caught in a riptide! You can't swim past it!
14: I was unsure what to do. The only thing I could think of was to turn around and swim back toward shore. That was exactly the wrong thing to do. I felt helpless. Forces beyond my control were pulling me further out to sea. I thought there was a high likelihood I would not survive, and that I, because of my decision, would also cause my wife's death.

0: After great effort, in what I believe was divine intervention, our feet somehow touched the sandy bottom, and we were able to walk safely back to our friends and daughter. There are many currents in this earthly life, some safe and others not. Much like the unseen currents of the ocean, these forces are real. We should never ignore them. From time to time, I have an image that haunts me.
1: Dad?
0: What if that September day, while relaxing on the beach, I had said to my daughter, "Yes, go ahead. Swim out to the sandbar."
1: Thanks, love you.
0: Or if she too had followed my example and had been unable to swim back. What if I had to live life knowing that my example resulted in her being pulled by a riptide out to sea, never to return? Heavenly Father has blessed us with the supernal gift of the Holy Ghost to guide our choices. He has promised us inspiration and revelation as we live worthy to receive such. I invite you to take advantage of this divine gift and examine your choices by asking yourself the question, are my decisions firmly planted in the rich soil of the gospel of Jesus Christ?
2: Be There for Your Boy by Ross J. Davidson, Jr., Texas, USA. After the Spirit spoke to my father during my priesthood ordination, he turned his life around. I became active in the church when my Uncle Bill took my two sisters and me to primary. My primary teacher, Jean Richardson, was a kindly mother figure. I liked her and my new church friends, who were much kinder to me than the kids in my neighborhood, so I decided to stay. As I approached my 12th birthday, Bishop Dal Guymon invited me to receive the Aaronic priesthood and be ordained a deacon. I wasn't sure what that meant, but I said yes. Then he said, "Why don't you ask your dad to bring you here next Sunday, and we will ordain you?" Dad and his family had stopped attending church when he was about 13. As an adult, he spent most weekends in the local bars or fly fishing. He had served in the U.S. Navy during World War II and the Korean War. He smoked cigars, drank, and swore. But he had a reputation in our small Montana town for being honest and fair. When Dad took me to church the next Sunday, it was a big deal. When the time came, Bishop Guymon called me up and asked me to sit in a chair. Several men, but not my dad, put their hands on my head and performed the ordinance. I felt the heavy weight of several big hands on me. Dad, sitting on a bench a few feet away, felt a different kind of pressure in his chest. A voice spoke to him inside saying, "You need to be there for your boy the next time this happens." In the weeks that followed, Dad turned his life around and started to attend church every Sunday. Soon the church became the central focus of our family life. Dad became my deacons, teachers, and priest quorum advisor, my Sunday school teacher, and my basketball, softball, and volleyball coach. While we were home teaching companions, Dad helped other men and families return to church activity. Assisted by my dad, I experienced my own personal and transformative conversion. Since then, I've tried to be sensitive to men who, like my dad, might respond to an invitation to become the best dad they can be. I will be forever grateful for what my Uncle Bill, a kind primary teacher, a wise bishop, and my dad did for me 60 years ago. Read by David Shaw.
3: A message from Elder Quentin L. Cook, a special witness of Jesus Christ.
4: But notwithstanding the significance of our doctrinal differences with other Christian faiths, our attitude toward other churches has been to refrain from criticism. They do much good. They bless mankind. Many help their members learn of the Savior and His teachings. A reporter for the Washington Post visited one of our church meetings in Nigeria. The reporter interviewed one new member and told of his conversion. The reporter states, "He said he jumped off a city bus and walked into the LDS church building. He immediately liked what he heard inside the chapel, especially that no one preached that people of other faiths were going to hell. This echoes the feeling of numerous converts to the church since its organization. Our leaders have consistently counseled us to live with respect and appreciation for those not of our faith. There is so great a need for civility and mutual respect among those of differing beliefs and philosophies. It is equally important that we be loving and kind to members of our own faith, regardless of their level of commitment or activity. The Savior has made it clear that we are not to judge each other. This is especially true of members of our own families. Our obligation is to love and teach and never give up. The Lord has made salvation free for all men, but has commanded His people that they should persuade all men to repentance. The desire of our hearts, of course, is not only to acquire salvation and immortality, but also to attain eternal life with the loving Father in heaven and our Savior in the celestial kingdom with our families. We can obtain eternal life only through obedience to the laws and ordinances of the gospel.
5: We now present Elder Neil L. Anderson, speaking at the 188th Annual General Conference of the Church of Jesus Christ of Latter-day Saints.
6: I add my welcome to Elder Garrett Gong, Elder Ulysses Suarez, to the unparalleled brotherhood of the Quorum of the Twelve. In sustaining President Russell M. Nelson as the Lord's prophet and as president of the Church of Jesus Christ of Latter-day Saints, we were part of a divinely decreed solemn assembly. Solemn because the events of this past hour have been anticipated in the heavens since before the world was. The Lord Jesus Christ, who directs His work, has today, through President Eyring, presented His prophet, His anointed leader, to us, His covenant people, allowing us publicly to manifest our willingness to sustain Him and follow His counsel. I'd like to just add here, to those millions of members who are not here with us in the conference center, that the Spirit of the Lord in this building during the

and South America and Europe, uncovered patios in the Pacific and the islands of the sea. This assembly is in whatever part of the world you might be, even if your connection is no more than the audio of your smartphone. Our raised hands were not counted by our bishops, but they were surely noted in heaven, as our covenant is with God and our action is recorded in the Book of Life. The selection of a prophet is made by the Lord himself. There's no campaigning, no debates, no posturing for position, no dissension, distrust, confusion, or commotion. I too confirm that the power of heaven was with us in the upper room of the temple as we prayerfully encircled President Nelson and felt the undeniable approval of the Lord upon him. President Nelson's selection to serve as God's prophet was made long ago. The Lord's words to Jeremiah also apply to President Nelson. Before I formed thee in the belly, I knew thee. And before thou camest forth out of the womb, I sanctified thee, and I ordained thee a prophet unto the nations. Only 3 years ago, Elder Nelson, at age 90, was fourth in seniority, with two of the three senior apostles being younger in age than he was. The Lord, who controls life and death, selects his prophet. President Nelson, at age 93, is in amazing health. We hope he will be with us for another decade or two. But for now, we are trying to persuade him to stay off the ski slopes. While we sustain the prophet as the Lord's anointed, let it be clear that we worship only God, our Heavenly Father, and His divine Son. It is through the merits, the mercy, and the grace of our Savior Jesus Christ that we can one day enter again into their presence. But Jesus also taught an important truth about the servants he sends to us. He that receiveth you, he said, receiveth me, and he that receiveth me receiveth him that sent me. The most important role of the Lord's prophet is to teach us of the Savior and lead us to Him. There are many logical reasons to follow President Russell M. Nelson. Even those not of our faith would call him brilliant. As Elder Stevenson explained, he was a medical doctor at age 22, an esteemed cardiac surgeon, and a renowned pioneer in the development of open-heart surgery. Most would acknowledge his wisdom and judgment. 9 decades of learning about life and death, living unselfishly, loving and teaching God's children in every corner of the globe, and the maturing experiences of having 10 children, 57 grandchildren, and 118 great-grandchildren. This last number changes frequently. A great-grandson was born only this past Wednesday. Those who know him well would speak of President Nelson facing the difficulties of life with faith and courage. When cancer took the life of his 37-year-old daughter, Emily, leaving a loving husband and 5 small children, I heard him say, "I was her father, a medical doctor, an apostle of the Lord Jesus Christ. But I had to bow my head and acknowledge, not my will, but thine be done." Although we admire all of these noble qualities, why do we follow President Nelson? Why do we follow the prophet? Because the Lord Jesus Christ has called him and designated him as his watchman on the tower. Carcassonne is a remarkable walled city in France that has stood since medieval times. Tall towers surge upward from its protected walls, built for the watchmen who stood on those towers day and night, keeping their attention.

0: riveted in the distance for the enemy. When the watchman saw an enemy approaching, his warning voice protected the people of Carcassonne from the impending danger they could not see. A prophet is a watchman on the tower, protecting us from spiritual dangers we may not see. The Lord said to Ezekiel, "I have set thee a watchman unto the house of Israel. Therefore thou shalt hear the word from my mouth and warn them from me." We often speak of our need to follow the prophet, but consider this heavy burden the Lord places upon his prophet. If thou dost not speak to warn the wicked, and that wicked man die in his iniquity, his blood will I require at thine hand. We embrace President Nelson as we would have embraced Peter or Moses if we had lived in their day. God told Moses, "I will be with thy mouth and teach thee what thou shalt say." We listen to the Lord's prophet with the faith that his words are from the Lord's own mouth. Is this blind faith? No, it is not. We each have a spiritual witness of the truthfulness of the restoration of the gospel of Jesus Christ. By our own will and choice, we raised our hands this morning, declaring our desire to sustain the Lord's prophet with our confidence, faith, and prayers, and to follow his counsel. We have the privilege as Latter-day Saints to receive a personal witness that President Nelson's call is from God. While my wife Kathy has known President Nelson personally for nearly 3 decades and has no question about his divine mantle, upon his setting apart, she began reading all his general conference talks of the past 34 years, praying for an even deeper assurance of his prophetic role. I promise you that this greater witness will come to you as you humbly and worthily seek it. Why are we so willing to follow the voice of the prophet? For those diligently seeking eternal life, the prophet's voice brings spiritual safety in very turbulent times. We live on a planet clamoring with a million voices. The internet, our smartphones, our bloated boxes of entertainment all plead for our attention and thrust their influence upon us, hoping we will buy their products and adopt their standards. The seemingly endless array of information and opinion remind us of the scriptural warnings of being tossed to and fro, driven by the wind, and overcome by the cunning craftiness of those who lie in wait to deceive. Anchoring our souls to the Lord Jesus Christ requires listening to those he sends. Following the prophet in a world of commotion is like being wrapped in a soothing warm blanket on a freezing cold day. We live in a world of reason, debate, argument, logic, and explanation. Questioning why is so positive in so many aspects of our lives, allowing the power of our intellect to guide a multitude of choices and decisions we face each day. But the Lord's voice often comes without explanation. Long before academics study the impact of infidelity upon trusting spouses and children, the Lord declared, "Thou shalt not commit adultery." Beyond the intellect alone, we treasure the gift of the Holy Ghost. The prophet's voice, while spoken kindly, will often be a voice asking us to change, to repent, and return to the Lord. When correction is needed, let's not delay. And don't be alarmed when the prophet's warning voice counters popular opinions of the day. The mocking fireballs of annoyed disbelievers are always hurled the moment the prophet begins to speak. As you are humble in following the counsel of the Lord's prophet, I promise you an added blessing of safety and peace. And don't be surprised if at times your personal views are not initially in harmony with the teachings of the Lord's prophet. These are moments of learning, of humility, when we go to our knees in prayer. We walk forward in faith, trusting in God, knowing that with time we will receive more spiritual clarity from our Heavenly Father. One prophet described the incomparable gift of the Savior as the will of the Son being swallowed up in the will of the Father. The surrender of our will to God's will is in fact not surrender at all, but the beginning of a glorious victory. Some will try to overly dissect the prophet's words, struggling to determine what is his prophetic voice and what is his personal opinion. In 1982, 2 years before being called as a general authority, Brother Russell M. Nelson said, "I never ask myself, when does the prophet speak as a prophet and when does he not? My interest has been, how can I be more like him?" And he added, "My philosophy is to stop putting question marks behind the prophet's statements and put exclamation points instead." This is how a humble and spiritual man chose to order his life. Now, 36 years later, he is the Lord's prophet. In my personal life, I have found that as I prayerfully study the words of the prophet of God and carefully, with patience, spiritually align my will with his inspired teachings, my faith in the Lord Jesus Christ always increases. If we choose to set his counsel aside and determine that we know better, our faith suffers and our eternal perspective is clouded. I promise you that as you remain resolute in following the prophet, your faith in the Savior will increase. The Savior said, "All the prophets have testified of me." A prophet does not stand between you and the Savior. Rather, he stands beside you and points the way to the Savior. A prophet's greatest responsibility and most precious gift to us is his sure witness, his certain knowledge that Jesus is the Christ. Like Peter of old, our prophet declares, "He is the Christ, the Son of the living God." In a future day, looking back on our mortality, we will rejoice that we walk the earth at a time of a living prophet. At that day, I pray that we will be able to say, "We listened to him. We believed him. We studied his words with patience and faith. We prayed for him. We stood by him. We were humble enough to follow him. We loved him." I give you my solemn witness that Jesus is the Christ, our Savior and Redeemer, and that President Russell M. Nelson is his anointed prophet upon the earth. In the name of Jesus Christ, amen.
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2: Go and Do with Trust in God, by President Henry B. Eyring, second counselor in the First Presidency. From an October 2010 General Conference address. The young Nephi in the Book of Mormon stirs in us a desire to develop trust in the Lord, to obey his commandments. Nephi faced danger and possible death when he said these words of trust that we can and must feel steadily in our hearts. I will go and do the things which the Lord hath commanded. For I know that the Lord giveth no commandments unto the children of men, save he shall prepare a way for them, that they may accomplish the thing which he commandeth them. 1 Nephi chapter 3, verse 7. That trust comes from knowing God. More than any other people on earth, we have, through the glorious events of the restoration of the gospel, felt gratitude for what God has revealed about himself that we might trust him. For me, it began in 1820 with a young boy in a grove of trees on a farm in the state of New York. The boy, Joseph Smith Jr., walked to a secluded spot and knelt to pray with complete trust that God would answer. Each time I read his account, my trust in God and his servants expands. I saw a pillar of light exactly over my head, above the brightness of the sun, which descended gradually until it fell upon me. When the light rested upon me, I saw two personages whose brightness and glory defied all description, standing above me in the air. One of them spake unto me, calling me by name, and said, pointing to the other, "This is my beloved son. Hear him." Joseph Smith History 1, verses 16 and 17. The Father revealed to us that he lives, that Jesus Christ is his beloved son, and that he loved us enough to send his son to save us. And because I have a testimony that he called that boy as a prophet, I trust his apostles and prophets today and those they call to serve God. You show your trust in God when you listen with the intent to learn and repent, and then you go and do whatever he asks. If you trust God enough to listen for his messages of encouragement, correction, and direction from his servants, you will find them. And if you then go and do what he would have you do, your power to trust him will grow, and in time you will be overwhelmed with gratitude to find that he has come to trust you. End of the article, Go and Do with Trust in God. Read by Dwayne Case.
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4: Every blessing we receive is an act of mercy, more than we could ever merit on our own. Mormon taught, all things which are good cometh of Christ. Otherwise men were fallen, and there could no good thing come unto them. For example, we are recipients of divine mercy when Heavenly Father hears and answers our prayers, when we receive guidance from the Holy Ghost, and when we are healed from sickness through priesthood power. Although such blessings come as results of our obedience, we could never receive them through our efforts alone. They are merciful gifts from a loving and compassionate Father. Marla Bulley sings, Mercy's Arms.

The Lord's tender mercies do not occur randomly or merely by coincidence. Faithfulness, obedience, and humility invite tender mercies into our lives, and it is often the Lord's timing that enables us to recognize and treasure these important blessings. Hillary Week sings, "Tender Behind the Mercy."

The simpleness, the sweetness, and the constancy of the tender mercies of the Lord will do much to fortify and protect us in the troubled times in which we do now and will yet live. When words cannot provide the solace we need or express the joy we feel, when it is simply futile to attempt to explain that which is unexplainable, when logic and reason cannot yield adequate understanding about the injustices and inequities of life, when mortal experience and evaluation are insufficient to produce a desired outcome, and when it seems that perhaps we are so totally alone, truly we are blessed by the tender mercies of the Lord and made mighty even unto the power of deliverance. Jenny Phillips sings, Mercies.

The Lord's tender mercies are the very personal and individualized blessings, strength, protection, assurances, guidance, loving kindnesses, consolation, support, and spiritual gifts, which we receive from and because of and through the Lord Jesus Christ. Truly, the Lord suits His mercies according to the conditions of the children of men. Shane Jackman sings his composition, Tender Mercies.

0: One of the most beautiful things in Christ's life was this. When he had been nailed to the cross and was about to give up his life, he said to his Father in heaven, as those who were within hearing testify, "Father, forgive them, for they know not what they do." In the Book of Mormon, Alma describes beautifully the foregoing with his words. The plan of mercy could not be brought about except an atonement should be made. Therefore, God himself atoneth for the sins of the world, to bring about the plan of mercy, to appease the demands of justice, that God might be a perfect, just God, and a merciful God also. Barry Hansen sings Jenny Phillips' song, "Tender Mercy."
1: I see the lights of home in the distance

The tender mercies of the Lord were evident in the touching testimony of a young wife and mother of four, whose husband was slain in Iraq in December of 2003. This stalwart sister recounted how, after being notified of her husband's death, she received his Christmas card and message. In the midst of the abrupt reality of a dramatically altered life, came to this good sister a timely and tender reminder that indeed families can be together forever. A quote from that Christmas card reads, "To the best family in the world, have a great time together, and remember the true meaning of Christmas. The Lord has made it possible for us to be together forever, so even when we are apart, we will still be together as a family. God bless and keep you all safe, and grant this Christmas to be our gift of love from us to Him above. All my love, Daddy and your loving husband." Clearly, the husband's reference to being apart in his Christmas greeting referred to the separation caused by his military assignment. But to this sister, as a voice from the dust, from a departed eternal companion and father, came a most needed spiritual reassurance and witness. Rick Logan sings Michael McLean's Tender Mercies.

President J. Reuben Clark Jr. testified, "You know, I believe that the Lord will help us. I believe if we go to Him, He will give us wisdom, if we are living righteously. I believe He will answer our prayers. I believe that our Heavenly Father wants to save every one of His children. I believe that in His justice and mercy, He will give us the maximum reward for our acts, give us all that He can give, and in the reverse, I believe that He will impose upon us the minimum penalty which it is possible for Him to impose." The prophet Joseph Smith urged, "Be merciful, and you shall find mercy. Seek to help save souls, not to destroy them. For verily you know that there is more joy in heaven over one sinner that repents than there is over 99 just persons who need no repentance." The Mormon Tabernacle Choir and Orchestra at Temple Square perform, "Thou Gracious God, Whose Mercy Lends."

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2: I'm Julene Judd. Today joining us in the studio is Vilma Sagebin, who was born in Bolivia and raised in Brazil, Marta Bravo, who is from Chile, and Millie Dadson, who is from Ghana. They are here to share their thoughts and insights on the new Relief Society history book, Daughters in My Kingdom. Thank you so much for being with us today.
3: It's our pleasure.
4: Our privilege. Thanks for having me.
2: Well, let's begin by discussing how this book has affected each of you, and I'd love it if you would share a little bit about yourselves and your own personal lives, and because you've all come from such varied, different backgrounds, that we'd love to hear a little bit more about your life and this book.
4: My name is Millie Dadson. My mother was a convert to the church. She joined the church almost 30 years ago when I was a young child. And her testimony is...
2: It's okay.
4: Anyway, I grew up side by side with her. She was the only member of my family that joined the church at that time. And she embraced the gospel and immersed herself in it and Relief Society. And reading this book about the Relief Society, about Daughters in the Kingdom, has strengthened my testimony that the Lord knows each of us as individuals, no matter where we're from or what time period we live in, that He knows us and loves us each as a daughter in His kingdom.
2: Thank you. And can you share something from your native land?
4: So my native language that I speak in my family is called Fanti. And I could say a word or two, share my testimony.
2: Please.
4: Oye menyeje de metu mefremo ho nyameneba wadamemirimo. 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Amen.
2: Amen. Thank you, Millie. Mm-hmm. Vilma.
3: My name is Vilma Sagebin. I was born in Bolivia, and when I was 6 years old, we moved to Brazil. And there is when I became very friend with a young woman who was a member of the church. And this this wonderful friend, she was a great example. And because of her example, I noticed something different that I want to join. And when I was 16 years old, I became a member of the church. Mm-hmm. I serve a mission in south of Brazil. And then I married to a wonderful young man, and we were still in São Paulo Temple. Today we have 6 children and almost 9 grandchildren. We are very blessed. And talking about this Inspire book, it was amazing to read. This book, Daughters in My Kingdom, remind me again of our heritage, you know, our divine identity and the individual worth that each one of the sisters have. I love it because this message contains love, reverence, and respect for each woman. And I think this connects each one of you, each one of us, you know. It brings, you know, like embraces and fellowships, and we belong. We know that we belong a wonderful circle of love.
2: Thank you. Why don't you tell us something about those cute grandchildren in your native language?
3: Eu tenho uma família maravilhosa. 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
2: Beautiful. I couldn't understand the words, but I could sure feel it. Thank you. Marta.
5: My name is Marta. I'm from Chile. I have lived in Argentina and Brazil, and I love her Portuguese. It's just perfect. She was born in Brazil. I have a lot of accent in Portuguese anyway. And this book has been just wonderful for me. I just love to read it. I guess this is the third time I'm reading it. And sometimes I read something and say, yes, I knew it. And others I say, wow, how come I didn't know that? I have been in the church almost all my life. The missionaries were passing by our house in Chile, almost at 10 at night. And then they felt, you know, the need to come back, and they knocked on our door. And so they asked my mother, where is the father of this family? And she said, well, he's not here. And this is like October, and my father had died in April, so she didn't want to tell them there was no men in the house. So they came back many times, and finally, it was precious time. So my mother, my two sisters, and me, we were converted to the church. I was 10 years old. So it's like I have been in the church forever. But I have seen my mother going through that process of, really, she was converted the first day. But she lost all her friends because of the church. You know, Chile is a really Catholic country. So she was alone, but she wasn't alone because she had all the sisters. So for me, this book is like, well, this is what my mother had gone through. And it's just a wonderful book. I just love it.
2: And the sisterhood that both she and you and I have all gained because of our knowledge that from the book.
5: It's a treasure for me. It's a wonderful book. I love it.
2: Share something with us, would you, and your...
5: Este libro me encanta. 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Es para leerlo varias veces y releerlo. 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
2: Thank you. I realize that English is your second or third language. And I appreciate so much and impressed with your ability to express your feelings and your testimonies and to be here with us today. So thank you so much.
4: Thank you.
3: Thank you.
2: Let me ask you another question. How has Daughters in My Kingdom helped you to each feel closer to Heavenly Father in Jesus Christ, especially when the church in your area may not have been as dominant and you may have struggled to feel connected? Anything specific come to mind?
4: One thing that stuck out to me is that reading the stories and experiences of sisters from all over, from different times, from Joseph Smith, from the Bible days, New Testament days when the Savior walked the earth, and thinking to now, I realized that we don't necessarily have to fit a certain mold, that we are all unique, but then we are considered alike and equal and all invited to share in the sisterhood and go forward with doing the Lord's work. So ultimately, that's the message that I get from reading this book.
5: And you know, you see all these sisters going through all those trials, then really you feel ashamed because you say,

0: I think it's the way to do it, and we won't be so sad because there's misunderstanding or things like that, because it's okay. You know, time will pass, and you can see, I can see my life, the way they talk about the church when I was a little girl, and now it has changed a lot. So it's up to us, you know, to let them know is what is our Heavenly Father plan. That is.
1: And I don't think it really matters where you live. When you connect with the sisters and the spirit of this book, it automatically gives you a sense of belonging and identity, and there's strength and power that comes from that.
2: And connection.
1: Connection.
2: Yes. It was very interesting because, you know, the friend who brought me to church, we were teenagers. We were 16 years old, but she was an example of missionary work because she was, she was always kind, modest. We knew that she was different. And one of the things that it was very interesting is from the whole friends that we have, from everybody, let me rephrase this again. I think that was very interesting because in the school, we were the only two members of the church. And sometimes, of course, it is not the same challenges that we see and we read in the book. But each one of a convert and the church have their own trials and challenges. And these bring us together because we understand what's going on. We understand when you are the only member in your family and you have this wonderful spiritual experience in the church and you want to bring home and share with your family and share with your friends. And sometimes they don't understand. And I don't know what is in your countries, but in mine, when I became a member, sometimes the youth didn't have money to take a bus. So we walk long distances. And we became like, you know, it was a nice and fun journey because it was with your friends who were righteous and wonderful people. So I feel like this book connects each one of us, you know, and this path of conversion.
1: I love that. Thank you. Millie?
3: Well, I remember riding several buses to get to church, you know, change bus and get in a cab and then walk a long distance to get to a makeshift chapel, something, somebody's house or just like a building somewhere that had a few benches in there, and we had church activities and church services there. And living in a big city with a few members of the church where we didn't have ward units that were, you know, set by neighborhoods, but pretty much the whole city. Mm-hmm. So if you had to go visiting teaching, you were going across town. Or if you had to go to Relief Society evening meeting, you had to go across town. And that was kind of the experience. And when my mother initially joined the church, she was called to be Relief Society president. She didn't even know what the Relief Society was. But she accepted it because, you know, the gospel was just the sweetest thing that she had ever experienced. And so she immersed herself and went out and helped sisters in any way that she could. And in doing that, she was able to get past the challenges that just making the decisions to join the church had brought to her. For example, her marriage fell apart because of that, whereas some lose friends, she literally lost her marriage. And she was a single mother and striving to live the gospel. And so that strengthened. That was a great example for me to learn to be solid and grounded even in the face of adversity.
1: What a wonderful woman of faith. And these stories are such a wonderful reminder to me, and especially now living on the Wasatch Front and with a life of ease and a church on every corner, I think reading this book reminds me that it wasn't always easy. And for those sisters who were faithful, like your mother, who were faithful and constant even when it was difficult, and it's a wonderful prick to my heart and a reminder because our lives are so easy. So thank you for sharing that. We've been taught that each of us have great value, divine potential, and that the Lord's work requires each and every one of us in order to be

0: successful. So how can Daughters in My Kingdom help sisters around the world to know of the Lord's need for them in this great work? What comes to mind?
1: I think I read in this book that Sister Beck said, we study our history to learn who we are. And for me, when we read this book, you know, it really comes to your heart a testimony from the Spirit that you are a precious daughter of our Heavenly Father, and you have a responsibility to strengthen your family, to teach your children about the gospel. And this is wonderful, because as the women know who they really are, they become one wonderful power for goodness. And then they arise and shine forth.
0: I love that. Thank you.
2: And I love what the book says, that we are, page 25, I even have marked here. It says, we have given the errand of angels. And I think that is so important, because each one of us, it says, we must cherish one another, watch over one another, comfort one another, and get instruction. And we may all sit down someday together in heaven. So every one of us, even if we are alone or single, married, doesn't matter. But we have given these errands of angels, so we have to live up to that. And we have to be able to forget about our pain or situation we are living. And then, you know, go forth and help others spiritually, and help them to be better people, you know, and to be happy as we are.
0: I love the title of the last chapter in the book, Live Up to Your Privilege.
2: Yes.
0: As we turn and look back and learn from those who have come before us, that empowers us and makes us stronger to then turn and face the future and what our role is in His kingdom.
2: And every one of us is so important.
1: Absolutely.
3: Mm-hmm. In some African cultures, not much value is placed on the woman. For example, education is always handed to the male child, whereas the girl child is expected to stay home and help with menial job or housekeeping. Having the church and having Relief Society helps us to realize our potential, helps us to know that we have so much more to offer, that we have so much to give, and that others can gain from us. In my mom's experience, she says she could read and write. She had a basic education, but when she got to the point where she could search the scriptures and use the footnotes to search the scriptures and gain a deep understanding and broaden her horizon and her perspective on things, that to her was what helped her to get a sense of her value and her worth as a woman, and the Relief Society brought that to her.
0: I love that.
3: Yeah.
0: And I love that this book was a gift to each and every sister in the world. And whether they can read really well or haven't been given that opportunity because of culture or other circumstances, that the beautiful appendages and all of the pictures that support the messages of each chapter, I think the Spirit has really directed that this book was created in such a way to touch and reach as many sisters as possible, to help them feel that they're valued. Let me ask you another question. When challenges arise in your area, especially with growing pains that come as the church continues to develop in the countries that you're from, how can Daughters in My Kingdom give you strength and guidance? Vilma, I thought specifically of the story that I heard you share about when your husband was called as branch president, and how could you share that about your experiences in that, serving in that capacity?
1: Yeah, this experience is, it's very, what can I say? It's a treasure in my heart. And I remember that we got married, and he was young, and he was called to be a branch president an hour and a half by bus from our home. And that time I have 1-year-old daughter, and I was pregnant almost 9 months with my son. And so we were excited. So we went every Saturday. We went, took the bus, walked to the chapel, and we have the activities there. We have the youth, and we have meetings, and enjoy the presence of each other. And then on Sunday, we have all-day meetings. But I remember of that time not as a sacrifice. It was difficult because sometimes we need to sleep in the chapel. But I think it was a friendship that we developed was so strong. I remember that time when the youth was all together connected, Relief Society together. I remember that the sisters used to cook, make lunches, and some sister, I can smell, you know, sister, one of Sister Maria Sonhos, and everybody developed such a love, such a connection, that until today, we have this friendship, and the word blossom because of that.
0: And how do you think this book could have helped you if you would have had it then, or if you were to go back now? How could this book help you in a place where the church is new and developing?
1: Oh, we see so many stories of conversion, dedication, and sacrifice in the book that, of course, you feel like, I'm not the only one. Look at the sisters. Look what they are doing. Look at their devotion, their sacrifice. And like, you know, Martha said, sometimes we feel, this is not really a sacrifice compared to what the sisters went through. And this way we feel like, oh, I want to see this sister. I want to talk to her. Isn't she amazing? Mm-hmm. You feel like, you know, you are part of something bigger.
0: Thank you.
3: I think we definitely learn from each other's experiences. And just seeing the contrast when you've come from not being a member of the church into the church and seeing how loving people are, how kind they are, and it starts to reflect in your own character because it rubs off on you and you start to emulate those attributes. And so as I read about the stories of sisters here, I can kind of see myself in their stories, and then I can see the things about them that I don't have and try to cultivate those for myself as well.
0: This gives us a heritage. Mm-hmm. I hadn't really made that connection before. I love that this gives us a lineage, mm-hmm, and a heritage, mm-hmm, and models to follow, mm-hmm, if we don't have those examples if we haven't had them in our own life. I love that.
2: Mm. You know, I love the snow. Because in Chile, we don't have snow in the cities. We have just snow in the mountains. But every time it starts snowing here, I think about these sisters coming with their little kids, having their babies in the snow and all that. And I just feel, how come they could do that? You know, it was such an awful time in their lives. But on the other hand, it wasn't awful because they knew what we're heading to. And they knew there was a revelation given to them, and they have gone to the temple before. So when I just see the snow, I think, well, anything I have done is just little one. I feel ashamed. I say, oh no, I can't complain, because really what they have done, and if it wasn't for them, we wouldn't have the, mm-hmm, you know, the gospel in our lives, because the church will have died there. So because of their sacrifice, we are here today. So that is my feeling about these wonderful sisters.
0: I love that. Thank you. You are listening to the Mormon Channel Relief Society program, a production of The Church of Jesus Christ of Latter-day Saints. Vilma Sagebin from Brazil, Marta Bravo from Chile, and Millie Dadson from Ghana join us in the studio today to share an international perspective on how we can use the new Relief Society history book, Daughters in My Kingdom. Would each of you please share a specific example of a woman of strength from the book, someone that strengthened you personally?
2: Well, that sister Cipro that is, you know, in the book, she was from Holland in the time of the war, and she was in the district, and she was visiting her branches, even at night. For me, I have been in a country where we have, you know, situation that you cannot go out at night because the military has taken over the country. And so to give them some order, you just can't go out until 7 or 8. So I really related to her. And I thought, how could she do that? it wasn't like, oh, okay, I'm going out at night. It was, maybe I will be killed. But she was so worried about the sisters. She wasn't worried about herself. So for me, I really related that to those years that we lived by that.
0: Faith, what faith?
2: Yeah, what a woman of faith. And not only her, there are so many other examples like her in that, you know, and when they give food and clothing to people, they didn't wear their like enemies, but they didn't look at them like enemies. They just helped them. So that is the type of women I would like to be.
0: Charity.
2: Yeah.
0: Fela.
3: I love Sister Emma Smith. I mean, she was an example of strength and grace and just empathy and kindness for helping relieve other people, you know, providing relief for other people despite her own challenges. As the prophet's wife and as a mother of little children, in the book on page 12, I like what she says, that I desire the Spirit of God to know and understand myself, that I may be able to overcome whatever of tradition or nature that would not tend to my exaltation in the eternal worlds. I desire a fruitful, active mind that I may be able to comprehend the designs of God when revealed through his servants without doubting. She basically prayed that she could look beyond herself and receive personal revelation and receive counsel from her husband, the prophet, as well as other leaders of the church. And to me, that is how we come to know Christ, is by, you know, letting go of our own challenges. And this is how Relief Society helps us grow, as we're involved in visiting, teaching, and reaching out to others. We essentially get away from our own concerns, seek inspiration, and feel the Lord speaking to us so that we can effectively help our sisters.
0: Would you mind building on that and sharing a little bit about visiting teaching in Ghana?
3: When I came out of the Young Women Program into Relief Society, I was assigned an older sister in the ward. I was assigned to go with her visiting teaching, and we would go long distances, but I always remember how we would ride the bus, and then when we got close to the sister's house we were going to go visit, we would stop and say a prayer together, and then we would go in and share the message and then help in any way needed. And I learned so much from that Older Relief Society sister. Her name was Sister France. She has passed on, but I learned so much from her. I learned that it doesn't matter how far away it is that we go, we make the commitment to go and help in any way possible. And it wasn't about getting the check mark to say that I've done my visiting teaching, but she generally had empathy, and I learned to have that kind of
0: ministering as the Savior would.
3: To these sisters.
0: And I love that you were willing and obedient to go with someone that maybe you didn't think you had that much in common from. Mm-hmm, and look at all that you probably learned from her, but then that you also gave to her.
3: Yeah.
0: Just the power and sisterhood that you must have felt.
3: And just realize that it's our calling, and we magnify it.
1: I think it was very difficult for me to pick up only one sister, because they are all great examples of courage, testimony, charity. I will talk about Sister Mary Fielding Smith, and a great example as a strong, loving mother. Her son said that he remembers that she always said, "The Lord will open the way." But how he would open the way, nobody knows. Nobody knew. And he said, I remember in the page 151, he said, I remember coming upon her in secret prayer to God to enable her to accomplish her mission. He learned so many things from her. And he said, do you think I can forget the example of my mother? No. Her faith and example will ever be bright in my memory. For him, he said, my mother was a saint. She was a woman of God, pure and faithful, and that she would suffer death rather than betray the trust committed to her, that she would suffer poverty and distress in the wilderness and try to hold her family together rather than remain in Babylon. And this woman is really touched.